Works of God should be revealed in him. I must work the works of him who sent me while it is day. The night is coming when no one can work. As long as I am in the world, I am the light of the world. When he had said these things, he spat on the ground and made clay with the saliva. And he anointed the eyes of the man born blind with the clay. And he said to him, "Go wash in the pool of Siloam," which is translated sent. So he went and washed and came back seeing. Therefore the neighbors and those who had previously seen him that he was blind said, "Is this not he who sat and begged?" Some said, "This is he." Others said, "He's like him." He said, "I am he." Therefore they said to him, "How were your eyes opened?" He answered and said, "A man called Jesus made clay and anointed my eyes and said to me, 'Go to the pool of Siloam and wash.' So I went, I washed, and I received sight." And they said to him, "Where is he?" He said, "I do not know." So here we have one of the great miracles in the Bible. Now, I don't know if you realize, but you read Matthew, Mark, Luke, Jesus does hundreds of miracles. When you get to the Gospel of John, Jesus only does 7 miracles. And he tells us that he gives us these 7 miracles to highlight the power of Jesus' ministry. He said, and you read in John chapter 20, verse 30, "And truly Jesus did many other signs in the presence of his disciples, which are not written in this book. But these are written," he said, "I've given you the 7 that I give you, that you might believe that Jesus is the Christ, the Son of God, and that believing you might have life in his name." So he's saying, I've given you these 7 miracles that your faith might be strengthened, that you might have evidence on which to hang your faith. Now, if you're wondering what those 7 miracles are, 1, Jesus changes the water into wine. He heals a nobleman's son. He heals a lame man by the pool. He feeds 5,000. He walks in water. What we're studying today is miracle number 6. He heals one who is born blind. Number 7, raises Lazarus from the dead. And I guess you could argue that number 8 would be he raises himself. But that's not really one he performs on somebody else. So those are the 7 miracles. We're going to talk about this miracle today, a miracle where the eyes of the blind are open, but not just someone who struggles with blindness, but somebody born blind. Now, just think about that for a moment. If you lose your sight, you know, after you're 2 or 3 years old or 10 years old, and you at least have a concept of what a circle is, what a square is, what a person looks like, what's a tree, what's a cloud, what's the stars, what's the sun, what does a house look like, what is a dog and a cat. And there's so many things we just take for granted. If you're born blind, you have none of these concepts to gauge your thinking. Most of us, if you close your eyes right now and I start telling you about a yellow monkey that's climbing up a barber pole and he's got some purple ice cream, and you can picture that in your mind. As crazy as it is, you could picture it. You will fill in the blanks. But if you've never seen a monkey, you don't know what a yellow monkey looks like. And so much just doesn't make any sense when you've never seen anything. Because sight is undoubtedly one of the most important, if not the most important sense. I understand that in most creatures, that when an embryo is developing, one of the first organs that becomes evident is the eye, begins to show. Here's a few amazing facts about eyes. You blink about 28,000 times a day, each one lasting only 1/10 of a second. The body uses this reflex to keep the eyes clean and lubricated. And this is very important when you consider 90% of the information that comes into your brain comes through the medium of your eyes. Furthermore, your eyes come into your brain, are able to compute a scene that comes into your brain in 1/100th of a second. Your eyes focus on 50 different objects every second. It's the only organ that is more complex. The only organ more complex than the eye is your brain. Matter of fact, even Charles Darwin said the eye makes it very difficult for him to believe in evolution. A trained eye can distinguish about 10 million different colors.
Your eye can

Detect a candle flame 1.7 miles away. Your iris, the colored part of your eye, has 256 unique characteristics. Your fingerprint only has 40. That's why they're using more and more iris recognition software to know that it's you and not somebody else. Only 1/6 of your eyeball is actually visible. We hope you keep it that way today. Heterochromia is the medical term for having two different colored eyes. We've probably all met people before. They got like one brown eye, one blue eye, or one green eye, one blue eye. Your eyes are comprised of rods and cone cells. Rods allow you to see shapes, while the cones are responsible for deciphering colors. Do you know the shark cornea is nearly identical to the human cornea and has been used in human eye surgery? The optic nerve contains more than 1 million nerve cells. Your eye is the fastest contracting muscle in the body. It can contract in less than 1/100th of a second. And the average person blinks 12 times a minute, and I bet you just blinked thinking about it. Now we're going to be dealing with a difficult subject, blindness, and you know, even when you talk about this, you know there are some blind people listening. And you want to be sensitive, but it is a serious subject. And yet, I think that even blind people can have a sense of humor. I remember hearing a story about Bob Hope had a good friend. His name was Charles Boswell, who was a blind golfer. Now, it's hard to imagine a blind golfer, but they actually, Charles Boswell, he lost his sight in World War II trying to rescue a person from a burning tank. Tank exploded, lost his vision. He went through the veteran therapy, and finally, after he kind of made his way around, they said, you need to take up a hobby or a sport. He tried different things. He'd never tried golfing before. He tried golfing. And what they did is they had a caddy or an assistant that would say, all right, here's your club, there's the ball, you got to see if you can hit the ball, and the hole is this far away, there's this kind of turf, this kind of ground. I don't know how you can have a blind golfer, but I guess they had a league of blind golfers, and this guy was pretty good. He was a champion. And he actually started a foundation. He became a very successful insurance agent, and he was friends with Bob Hope, the famous comedian. And one time he and Bob Hope were at a dinner where they were raising funds for this foundation, and he's sitting up on the platform at a table, and Bob Hope is at the microphone, Bob Hope began to tease Charles Boswell. He says, a blind golfer, that's so hard to understand. He said, I'd like to play you a game sometime. And Charles shouted out, he said, I'd be happy to play you a game, Mr. Hope. And Bob Hope said, well, now you don't know, but he says, when I play golf with someone, I usually put a little money down to make it interesting. And he said, that'd be fine with me. I'd like to earn a little money. And Bob Hope said, well, Charles, how many points would you like me to spot you? It'll make it fair. He said, no, man on man, we're going to go even. And Bob Hope said, really? I stand a chance to win a little money. He says, when do you want to do it? Charles said, tonight at midnight. So there's a couple of ways a person can be blind. A person can be blind because you're in the world and you have no eyes to see. And another way a person can be blind is you can have eyes but be in the dark and not have eyes to see with. And so one of the principal lessons in this chapter is Jesus is not just talking about physical sight. He's talking about the light of the world and how so many people in the world are living in darkness because we are born blind. We are born lost. We are born handicapped by sin. And some people have no idea how blind they are. So blindness is mentioned about 100 times in the Bible. And even in the Law of Moses, there was a curse pronounced on anybody who mistreated a blind person. And when they entered the Promised Land, they were to shout across the mountains to each other, Deuteronomy 27, verse 18, cursed is the one who makes the blind to wander off the road, and all the people will say amen. So the Jewish nation was very sensitive that you should care about blind people and be sensitive to that. Of your five senses, your vision seems to be the most important. It seems like that if you have other senses that you lose,
one of the one sense people would hate

loses the sense of sight. But if you lose your sight, all the other senses seem to be enhanced. Now, bats are known for having incredible hearing. Some bats actually have good eyes, but many of them have bad eyes, but great hearing. They can hear at night with echolocation. Dogs can find the way around with their nose. Raccoons have an incredible sense of feeling, so do spiders. Catfish have the best sense of taste. Now, humans depend almost entirely upon our sight to get around and to be safe. The world, the Bible tells us, is in a state of darkness. Isaiah 60, verse 2, "Behold, darkness will cover the earth, and deep darkness the people." And Jesus said in John 3, verse 19, "This is the condemnation, that light has come into the world, and men love darkness rather than light, because their deeds were evil. For everyone practicing evil hates the light and does not come to the light, lest his deeds should be exposed. But he who does the truth, he comes to the light, that his deeds might be clearly seen that they have been done in God." So you're going to see all the way through the Bible, light is compared with truth, darkness is compared with ignorance or evil. You can read, for instance, in Ephesians chapter 4, verse 17, "This I say, therefore, and testify in the Lord, that you should no longer walk as the rest of the Gentiles walk, in futility of their mind, having their understanding darkened, being alienated from the life of God because of the ignorance that is in them, because of the blindness in their heart." Jesus talked about if the blind lead the blind, they will all fall in the ditch. There's a lot of blindness in the world, spiritual blindness. 2 Corinthians 4, verse 3, "But even if our gospel is veiled, it is veiled from those who are perishing, whose mind, the god of this age," meaning the devil, "has blinded, who do not believe, lest the light of the gospel of the glory of Christ, who is the image of God, should shine on them." The devil has blinded much of the world, Paul says. Isaiah 42, matter of fact, Isaiah 42, several places, talks about vision and sight. Verse 6, "I, the Lord, have called you in righteousness and will hold your hand. I will keep you and give you as a covenant of the people, as a light to the Gentiles, to open blind eyes." Now, don't forget that. They often said that the Gentiles are living in darkness because they do not know the true God. This story we're about to study talks about Jesus giving light to the Gentiles. "To bring out prisoners from the prison, those who sit in darkness from the prison house." Isaiah 42, 16. "I'll bring the blind by a way they did not know. I will lead them in paths they have not known. I will make darkness light before them and the crooked places straight. These things I will do for them and not forsake them." Isaiah 42, 18. "Hear, you deaf, and look, you blind, that you may see. Who is blind but my servant? Or deaf as my messenger whom I send? Who is blind as he who is perfect, and blind as the Lord's servant?" And in some ways, the Bible says that God will hide his eyes from our sins. And so blindness had to do with a spiritual understanding. Now, I want you to go to this story that we're looking at in John chapter 9, but to understand the context, it's always good to go back a verse or two. What is happening in John chapter 8? If you got your Bible, just turn real quick to, let's see, John chapter 8. And if you look in verse 54, Jesus is having a dispute with the scribes and Pharisees, and he says, "If I honor myself, my honor is nothing. It's my Father who honors me, whom you say that he is your God, that you don't know him, but I know him. And if I say I don't know him, I'll be a liar like you. But I know him, and I keep his word. Your father Abraham rejoiced to see my day and saw it and was glad." And the Jews said to him, "You're not yet 50 years old, and have you seen Abraham?" And Jesus said in those famous words, "Most assuredly I say to you, before Abraham was, I am." Now, who else said, "I am"? God said to Moses, "I am that I am." There's more "I ams" that Jesus declares in John than anywhere else. He says, "I am the door. I am the light of the world. I am the living water. I am the good shepherd." They understood that he was claiming divinity because it tells us they took up stones to throw at him, but Jesus hid himself and went out of the temple, going through the midst of them. So he's been in the temple. He goes out of the temple,

through the midst of them and so passed by. What did he do? He passed by. Now I start with John chapter 9. Now Jesus, as he passed by. So this story takes place immediately following an assassination attempt. They had just taken up stones to stone him, but he blinded them so they couldn't see him, and he passed through their midst. But he has not lost his care for the people around him. As he's passing out of the temple where they were just getting ready to stone him, this event takes place. Now, as Jesus passed by, he saw. Now, the blind man did not see Jesus, but Jesus saw him, because God sees all things, right? Does Jesus see us? He saw a man who was blind from birth. Now, Christ knows all things, and he knew that. The Bible says Jesus saw these people that were suffering by the pool of Bethesda, but he saw one man that he knew had been there 38 years, and his heart went out to him. He saw this man who had never seen anything, and his heart was moved. He saw him. And he pauses to look at him, and they must have been discussing it. And maybe the disciples had some insight, or maybe he's holding a sign up, "Please help me, I've been blind from birth." We don't know, but somehow they knew this man was blind from birth. And the disciples asked him, saying, "Rabbi, who sinned, this man or his parents, that he was born blind?" Now, you know what's interesting? They don't say, "Who sinned, that man?" They say, "This man," which indicates that they're not far away from the man. Now, he may be blind, but are his ears working? So can he hear them talking like this? A matter of fact, if you're blind, your hearing is probably a little bit better. And so they hear him asking this question: "Who is it that sinned that he would be born blind?" Now, as we dive off into this subject today, I've divided the study into 7 parts. And I tried to make it easy to remember. You've got first the wondering, the working, the washing, the walking, the witnessing, the wandering, and the worshiping. It starts out wondering, it ends up worshiping at the end of the chapter, and we'll get to that part next week. But let's first look at the wondering. So they're asking Jesus, "Why was this man born blind? Whose sin was it?" Now, he's just escaped the stoning in the temple. And they're very quick to judge this man and say, "Well, you know, somebody sinned." Now, you might be thinking, what's wrong with the disciples? How could they be asking, is this man blind because of his sin? Was he born blind because of his sin? How do you work that out? Do you sin in vitro so that you, and because, you know, you kick too much in your mother's womb, you're born blind? I mean, how do you get punished? Or maybe they had been influenced by some of the Greek thinking that the soul existed and it was conscious and somehow it was a bad soul, and in its reincarnation, it's true that, you know, the Greeks had occupied the Jews, and some of their Greek philosophy about the soul's pre-existence had actually influenced some of the Jews. They were called the Hellenists. They were influenced a lot by the Greek culture. And maybe that thinking had contaminated the disciples' theology. And they're saying, did this man somehow sin prior to his birth? Or was it his parents' sin? And then again, there's the possibility that, you know, all Jews believe that anyone who's suffering is suffering because of their sin or the sin of their parents. Not necessarily those who are born with a problem. But really, there is some truth to it. Is there any suffering in the world that can't be traced to sin? All suffering in the world can be connected to sin in general, right? If Adam and Eve had not fallen in sin, there'd be no suffering in the world. And so they understand that. And then they read the place in the Bible where it talks about the sins of the fathers are visited upon the children under the third and fourth generation. That's in the Ten Commandments. It's the second commandment. The sins of the fathers, it says, God visiting the iniquity of the fathers upon the children to the third and fourth generation of those that hate me, but showing mercy unto thousands of them that love me and keep my commandment. What does that mean? That verse is often misunderstood. See, the Bible's really clear. The father does not bear the iniquity of the son, and the son does not bear the iniquity of the father. The righteousness of the righteous will be upon him, and the wickedness of the wicked will be upon him. And there are these
wicked guards who

assassinated a king, and when his son finally came into power, he said, I am going to kill the assassins, but I'm not going to kill their children because they are not responsible for the sins of the fathers. The Bible's very clear. Children are not responsible for the sins of the parents. What does it mean in the Ten Commandments where it says the sins of the fathers are visited on the children? It's, when it says fathers there, it doesn't mean daddies and mommies. The fathers were the leaders. Whether they're the priests or the kings, they were called the fathers of a nation. Have you noticed in the Bible that when the king went south spiritually, the whole nation went south? When the high priest compromised like Eli and his sons, the whole nation suffered. And so when the leaders misled the people, those judgments often suffered, the people suffered as a result of that. But God is very clear, the soul that sins, they shall die. Children are not responsible for the sins of the parents, and parents are not responsible for the sins of the children. And I'll tell you, everybody today is kind of preoccupied with their ancestry. I'm curious, how many of you have had an ancestry test? I have, so I'll just help you come out of the closet if you have. Anybody, come on, fess up. Anybody, okay, some of you had it. My kids bought it for me, so I did it. And it was actually very disappointing because all of my life, my father and my uncles all told us that we were part Cherokee. They said, yeah, we're part Indian. And I played on that my whole life. They all said it. I believed it. Yeah, your great-grandma was full-blood Cherokee from Oklahoma. And so I got the test. Not a drop of Native American blood. I mean, I'm still recovering from that letdown. But I found out I am part Indian from India. So I think they just got mixed up. About which, like Columbus did, you know? They got mixed up about which Indian it was. But everyone's preoccupied with, they say, you know, the reason I've got problems with a temper is because, you know, part Irish red hair, I can't help it. It's my ancestry. Have you noticed that everybody likes to blame their problems on their ancestry? At least it used to be that way. Now they blame the problems on my ancestry. You know what I'm talking about? Everybody's blaming somebody for their problems. And no one really owns it. Everyone's a victim these days. So, who sinned? This man or his parents that he would be born blind? And Jesus had to set them straight on this. They all want to blame somebody. Do you know that all of us... when we realize what Jesus said next, it's going to be, I think, very liberating for us. Christ answered, neither this man, this is in John chapter 9, verse 3, neither this man nor his parents sinned. Now, Christ is not saying his parents were sinless because all have sinned and fallen from the glory of God. Jesus is just saying it was not due to this man's sins or his parents' sin. Now, it is true sometimes because of the sins of a parent, if parents do not live right, they can actually have a child that will have some deformity. And do you know, it is true that there are certain kinds of blindness that can be caused by venereal disease. And so they knew that back then. They said, was it the sin of the parents that caused them to be born blind? And so, you know, if parents have very bad health habits or something, they can pass something on to their children. I used to always wonder, you know, I had... my mother and my father were fairly healthy, but my brother was born with cystic fibrosis. I was born healthy. I used to always ask, why? Well, you know, why? It just didn't seem fair. I just kind of always felt guilty that I was so healthy, and it used to bother my brother, too. He used to say, it's not fair, Doug, that I'm so smart and I'm sick and you're so healthy and you're stupid. But so we always want to know why. Who do we blame? And so Jesus is saying neither. But why? That the works of God should be revealed in him. Now we're getting into the working part of the message. Notice just in this verse. He said, but the works of God should be revealed in him. I must work the works of him who sent me while it is day. The night is coming when no one can work. As long as I am in the world, I am the light of the world. Now notice he emphasizes the words, I am the light of the world, then he performs a miracle.
But before he says that, he makes something very clear.

Here, it's not this man's sin, it's not the sin of his parents, but that the works of God should be revealed in him. Now, you may be going through a trial and wondering, why am I going through this trial? Maybe you have some friends around you like Job's comforters. You know, the whole book of Job is written because it's dealing with a question. Job is going through all this suffering, and everybody's assuming Job is suffering because of his sin. And all of the dialogue and the debate and the discussion in the book of Job is basically saying, Job is saying, look, no, I've been serving God. I've been faithful to God. And they're saying, oh man, you not only are you wicked, you're proud. And his friends, who are supposed to be there to comfort him, saying, you know, the curse causeless does not come. If you are suffering under this obvious curse, all this calamity is befalling you, you must have some terrible sin that you've done, because God will not send suffering on someone unless they deserve it. No, the Bible doesn't teach that. Why is it Elijah goes to heaven in a fiery chariot, and Elisha has a double portion of Elijah's spirit, but he dies from a lingering sickness? Sometimes, why did, you know, John the Baptist, who's called the greatest prophet, why does he die beheaded alone in a prison? And so people ask these questions. Have you ever wondered, why was I not given certain advantages? Why was I born with some defect, some congenital problem? You know, you could always answer the question by saying, God must have a purpose. God can be glorified in it. And you might be thinking, well, that doesn't seem fair that he should have to live. Maybe he was a young man. His parents had to kind of testify that he was old enough to testify for himself. So he may have been 20 years old, was typically the age when you're considered an adult, old enough to fight in the army. So he's a young man. He spent 20 years of his life blind. And you mean Jesus would let him suffer that for his glory? Martha and Mary, they asked Jesus, why did you let your friend Lazarus die? You know what Jesus said? That you might see the glory of God. What's the purpose for your existence? Why do we exist? For the glory of God. Amen. I know that when I first heard that, I thought, well, that sounds like God's being sort of self-centered. But you are created for the glory of God, and when you recognize what the purpose of your existence is, that's when you find your greatest happiness, because you were designed for that. And the devil, the whole reason sin is in the world is because the devil thinks that the purpose of life is to glorify him. He rebelled against God. He said, neither this man sinned, nor his parents, but that I might work the work of him who sent me. While it is day, the night is coming when no man can work. By the way, friends, that's true right now. Right now, we have a certain amount of freedom to preach the gospel. It's not always going to be that way. I think the night is coming when no one can work. Romans chapter 8, 28, we know that all things work together for the good of those who love God. And you might be suffering and wondering why you're going through a trial. And God is saying it's going to be for his glory in the end. I don't know how long that's going to last. Paul had some malady. Some people wonder if it was his eyesight. And Paul prayed three times about this thorn the devil was using to torment him. And Paul had raised the dead. He had healed the sick. And he says, Lord, I've got this medical problem. Can you heal me? He prayed three times, and God said no. Three times. And Paul finally said, my strength is going to be made perfect in weakness. It was for the glory of God that Paul was never healed on earth of his problem. Now, if you're a Christian, you realize you're all going to get healed. You will all be healed someday. Whatever your problem is, and when it happens, you're going to be so happy. And when a million years go by in heaven and you've got your glorified body, are you going to be thinking, why, Lord, did you let me suffer 20 years on earth? Well, you see, you get the eternal perspective, and you're going to realize it's our momentary affliction, Paul calls it. It is a momentary affliction prepared for what God has for us. How long was Joseph in prison? For years. Why? Joseph said, God allowed this for the glory of God. The suffering of Job.
Job was double blessed in the end. The resurrection of Lazarus, it magnified the glory of God, the love of God, and the power of God.

And that's why Jesus said, John 11, verse 40, said, "Did I not tell you that if you would believe, you would see the glory of God?" Can you imagine how happy they were? Did they remember the pain of Lazarus' sickness when they saw the resurrection? No. It was all forgotten. You know, sometimes God has to do hard things to make things better. I got into a fight when I was a kid in New York City in Central Park, and a kid punched me square on the nose, broke my nose. And for a good part of my adult life, you haven't seen it because it was repaired since then, my nose was cocked dramatically off to one side. I looked like a boxer. And I finally went to the doctor, and I was struggling to breathe. He says, "Well, the reason you can't breathe, you got a deviated septum, your nose has been broken." I said, "What can you do?" He said, "I think I can help you." "So what's that involved?" He said, "I got to break your nose." I said, "What?" He says, "Well, you want me to fix it?" I said, "Yeah, is it going to hurt?" He said, "Not very much." And so he said, "You know, in order to get it where you can breathe again, I got to break it again." So I'm glad I did it. I wasn't real glad at the moment. And this is the way God works sometimes. In order to heal us, he's got to break us. He's got to take us through trials. He might have to bind us and blind us and send us through all kinds of difficulty. But he's doing it because he loves us. And he wants us to help other people see. Acts 26, this is one of the great verses that I'm going to share today. Acts 26, 17. Now this is Jesus speaking to Paul after Paul has had his vision of Christ. By the way, what happened to Paul when he saw Christ? Paul thought he had great theological insight. He saw Jesus on the road to Damascus. He was blinded by the light. Paul thought he had light, and all of a sudden now he's in darkness. He spent 3 days praying. Ananias came, laid his hands on Paul, prayed for Paul that he might receive his sight, and something like scales fell from his eyes. It's almost like his cornea had been singed or something, fell off, and he could see. And Jesus said, Acts 26, 17, "I will deliver you from the Jewish people as well as from the Gentiles, to whom I now send you, to open their eyes in order to turn them from darkness to light and from the power of Satan to God, that they might receive forgiveness of sins and an inheritance among those who are sanctified by faith in me." That is a great verse. The whole gospel is to turn us from darkness to light, from the power of Satan, so you're not controlled by a life of sin, to the power of God, that we might receive forgiveness of our sins and an eternal inheritance in heaven by being sanctified through Christ. The whole gospel is in that verse, and it's in the context of going from blindness to sight. You know, one of the only curses that Paul ever pronounced is somebody was turning this man who was a false prophet named Bar-Jesus was turning the proconsul Sergius Paulus away from hearing the gospel. Paul turned to him and he said, "You son of the devil," says, "you are going to be stricken with blindness." And Paul blinded him. Do you know the Bible tells about Elisha praying that his servant's eyes would be open so he could see beyond the spiritual veil? They were being attacked by the Syrians, and they were surrounded. It looked like no way of escape, and the servant of Elisha says, "My master, alas, what shall we do?" And Elisha, very relaxed, he says, "Lord, please open his eyes." And the eyes of the servant were open. He saw that surrounding the Syrian army on the mountains, they were full of chariots and horses of fire. You've heard that expression before? That's where it comes from. The chariots of fire, the angels of God encamp round about those that fear him. And then Elisha said, when the army came to attack, he said, "Lord, strike this army with blindness." And the whole army was blinded. Wouldn't you like to see that? And Elisha said to the captain of the enemy, he says, I know who you're looking for. Let me take you there. And he takes a hold of the lead horse, and he leads his whole army into the capital city of Samaria. Boy, that's going to be one of those great heavenly videos I want to check out. I want to watch that. And then after he leads them all into the city, the Syrian contingent that had come to arrest Elisha, he then says, "Now, Lord, open their eyes." See, God doesn't want us to be blind permanently.

Then the Syrian army's eyes are open. Now they're the ones surrounded instead of being the surrounders. A great story in the Bible. The Bible has a lot to say about opening the eyes of the blind. You know, it's interesting that in this story we're studying today, Jesus takes a man who has never seen and he opens his eyes. When the disciples begin to do their

Peter and John are coming in the temple gates, and they heal a man who has never walked because they've got the power of Christ. Something else I thought I should mention is many of the ancient church fathers, when they studied this story, they said it's not an accident that Jesus walks away from the religious leaders that want to stone him when he says, "I am." And then he goes to a man who has never seen after walking out of the temple and opens his eyes. He says, this is a symbol, it's a type, a metaphor for Christ, who was not only to give the light to the Jewish nation, but then open the eyes of the Gentiles. We just read that in the prophecies of both Jesus to Paul and in Isaiah. So he comes to the man then, and now we get into the walking aspect of the study. It says, now after Jesus says, "I am the light of the world," then he does something about it. He says, "I must work the works of him who sent me while is it day." Now he does something about it. He goes to work. He didn't say, you know, that Jesus just tried to stone me, I'll come back and meet you another time. Christ did not pass by somebody in need. And when he said these things, he knelt down by the man, and the man must have heard Jesus' name because the disciples were addressing him, because later they asked the man what was his name. He knows his name. And so he knows who it is. Maybe he's heard about Jesus, but he doesn't know very much, as you'll see when we continue our study. Jesus kneels down, and he spits on the ground, and he takes the spittle, and he mingles it with the dust on the ground, and he makes this mud, this clay, and he gently spreads it over the eyes. And you would normally think, is that going to help your vision, or is that going to obscure it even more? If you close your eyes, you can see a little light, but if people put mud on your eyes after that, it's going to be really hard. He puts mud on his eyes and says, now go wash in the pool of Siloam, which is translated sent. Any of you, when you were young, did you ever have like a mother or grandparent that tried to clean your face with spit? Now, when I was little, one of the first things you learn when you're little is if something comes out of your body, you don't play with it or put it on you. It's icky, you stay away from it. And so I had that deeply ingrained in me when I was very young. And it used to be so mortifying for me that if I was with my grandmother in public and she looked down and saw I had some dirt on my face, she would lick her thumb or spit on a Kleenex or a hanky that she always seemed to be able to pull out of her purse and wash my face with her spit. Anyone else? Am I the only one abused this way when I was young? And so when I read this story about Jesus putting spit on someone's face, I'm thinking, oh, Lord. But you know what? Technically, anything that came out of a person was unclean. Any issue from the body was considered unclean. Blood was considered unclean. But the blood of Jesus washes sin. Amen. And even the spit of Jesus can be better than the balm of Gilead to open eyes. Because Jesus, when he came to a person who was unclean, when he touched an unclean person, instead of Jesus becoming unclean from contact, he transferred his cleanliness to that person. And by the way, how did God first make man? From the dust of the ground. God made clay, and he formed man. So this is almost like recreation that's taking place here. So he used spit. You know, there's three times in the Bible Jesus used spit to heal. There was a man who was dumb. It says he spat, Mark 7. There are two blind men. And the crowd, of course, spat on Jesus to humiliate him. You can read in Mark 8, he took a blind man by the hand, led him out of town. When he had spit on his eyes, he put his hands upon him and asked him how he saw. And first he saw men like trees walking, and then he touched him again, and he was healed and saw everything clearly. Is there any limit to the ways that God can heal in the Bible? Let's think about it. Did God sometimes use water to heal? He told this man, go wash in the pool of Siloam. What did Elisha say to Naaman? Go wash in the Jordan. Did Jesus use oil? What does it say in James about oil and healing?

The Bible tells us that handkerchiefs, have you read in the Bible where it says that they took handkerchiefs from the apostles and they'd lay it upon people? The Bible tells us they would bring people out into the street that the shadow of Peter might pass over them and they could be healed. The Bible tells us that they used clay. Hezekiah was healed by what? A lump of figs. Jesus could speak a word. It might be a touch. I mean, there's several different methods that God used in the Bible to heal. And I was reading the book Desire of Ages. Jesus was also doing this to basically say, you know, if you don't have a clinic at hand, use whatever's available. This cure could be wrought only by the power of the great healer, yet Christ made use of the simple agencies of nature. He sanctioned the use of simple and natural remedies. Clay. There's something to be said for a mud bath, I suppose. And then you read on, it says, he tells him to go to the pool of Siloam. Now, I've actually been to that pool. Do you know that pool is still there today? Let me tell you a little story about it. Outside of Jerusalem, there was a spring called Gihon. It was a very strong spring. During the time of Hezekiah, they were worried when the Assyrians were threatening to besiege the city of Jerusalem. Hezekiah said, we don't want to get stuck so that we can't have water in the city. Because you can last a long time without food. You can't last very long without water. Hezekiah said to his engineers, any way we could take the water from Gihon that's outside of the city and bring it inside the city. And they did some calculating. They said, it's a lot of work, but we can do it. And you can read about this in the Bible. They then dug down inside Jerusalem, and they dug through solid rock. It must be a mile. It seems like a kilometer. Outside the city, they connected with the source for the Gihon spring, and it's amazing. They had excavating teams that were digging from the spring and others who were digging from Jerusalem. Now, the reason I know this is Karen and I, when we were in Israel, we got there a few days before the rest of the group, and she and I and two friends from Australia, we went to Hezekiah's tunnel. It's still there today. It's still bringing water today from the spring of Gihon into the pool of Siloam, and people are still going down there today, and you can use that water. It's amazing, and I'll tell you, it's really, for me, it was the high point of the trip. We were in the tunnel of Hezekiah by ourselves. They said, yeah, there it is, go ahead. And we're walking off, there's no lights. We're using our camera lights. And you're walking in water that goes somewhere between your ankles up above your knees, and it's very cold, and you're in the dark, and you're walking through this very narrow tunnel. Got a duck, you'll hit your head if you're not careful. Ask me how I know. And you're actually walking through history. You say, the Bible is true. This is the tunnel. You can read about it in the Bible that Hezekiah built this tunnel to bring water inside the city. That water came to the pool of Siloam. The word Siloam is a Greek way of saying Shiloh. You remember what it tells us in the Bible about Shiloh? Read in Genesis 49. The scepter will not depart from Judah, nor a lawgiver between his feet until Shiloh comes. This pool of Siloam is a type of Christ. Read also Isaiah chapter 8, verse 6. Inasmuch as these people have refused the waters of Siloah, that's the spring, the pool of Siloam, that flows softly, and they rejoice in reason. And Remaliah, his son, he says, you're going after the gods of the Assyrians and Israel instead of the doctrines of living water. This pool was a type of Christ, the living water. So when Jesus sends them to this pool, which is called Sent, he's basically sending them to the living water, like he told that woman at the well in chapter 4. In the same way that Elisha told Nahum to go wash and be clean, it says, it's very simple. After you've got the walking, now, did this man have something to do in order to be cleansed? He did. Jesus said, I will do this. I'm going to work a miracle for you, but you have a part to play. You go and you wash. Now, it doesn't say Jesus led him by the hand. If you're a blind man and you've got to go to a location in Jerusalem, blind people drink, he probably knew where it was. He may have had a cane. He may have found a friend that said, hey, can you take me to the pool? But somewhere he made the effort to go to the pool. He could have said, this is crazy. I don't appreciate your spitting on my eyes. I could hear you spit. I know what you're doing. That wasn't very nice. But this man,

And he receives it. His spirit is touched by the compassion of Christ, and he obeys what otherwise might seem like a ridiculous request. I've never seen in my life. You're telling me you're going to spit, put mud on my eyes, I'm going to see. But he acts in faith. Simple, childlike faith. And you know, it was easier for someone blind from birth to believe in the power of Jesus than the theologians in Israel. It was easier for the Gentiles to accept the message of Christ than sometimes the church members. Simple faith. The gospel is really simple. Go wash. And you read in chapter 9, verse 7, this is part B of verse 7, so he went, he obeyed, and he washed, and he came back seeing. Now, friends, you just got to stay with me for a minute. I'm almost done with today. So he stumbles along. He goes down the long flight of steps. I showed you the pool. You got to go down to it. And someone leads him up, and maybe they got a hold on him so he doesn't fall off in the water because he's blind after all. And he leans over, and he splashes the water up on his face and washes the clay off. He does it a few times, rinses it thoroughly away. And then he flutters his eyes open, and like an explosion, like a shock, light just comes booming into his mind, and he can see. But I'd like to suggest something I can't prove, but I believe. You know, they say that a child, when it's young, there's a part of your brain that controls your sight, and as your eyes are developing and focusing, and you know, when babies are real little, it's like they don't see nothing. You know, they're looking around and they can't see, and pretty soon they start recognizing objects. You hang a little mobile above their crib and they start pretty soon swatting it, and they look and they're amazed at everything they see. They got that look of wonder at everything they see. And then they get a little older and they see something funny and they laugh. They start recognizing that's funny, and then you know they really see. But for a person who's never seen, they say that there's doctors that can perform surgery on people who have never seen, and sometimes they, even though their eyes are perfectly healthy, the part of their brain that processes sight has gone too far and they never can understand what they're seeing. Now there are some. Up until 1786, I think, was the first time a surgeon performed surgery on a person who had never seen and restored their sight. But up until that time, that had never happened before. This is a first-class miracle. But I believe, here's a theory that you may disagree with. When Adam was made, did God send Adam from the factory where he already understood what he was looking at? Did Adam already know how to talk? God didn't have to train or program Adam. I think Adam came from the hands of God. Did he have to learn to walk, or did he already know how to balance himself? I think Adam already knew how to speak. I think God created him right from the Creator's hand with certain abilities intact. I think that Jesus, when he healed this man, he not only gave him healing, I think he gave him recognition, because he would have spent weeks trying to figure out, what's that? That's a rock? What's that? That's a person. That's a woman. That's a woman. I mean, all these things. He'd never seen these things before. He'd never seen shapes, never seen color. So I think Jesus not only healed him, I think when his eyes were opened, all of a sudden he was given a gift of recognition at the same time. But still, can you imagine the wonder? Seeing for the first time, being able to behold these things. And it happened after he washed. After he washed, he saw. And you know, the Bible tells us at the baptism of Jesus, Matthew 3, 16, when he had been baptized, behold, the heavens were opened, and he saw. You know, with the baptism of Christ, it talks about seeing and hearing. And I think that people see and hear in a new way when we are washed by God. Paul, when God prayed for him, scales fell from his eyes and he saw. Now, Jesus did not put money in his pockets. He did not give him a wheelchair or a cane because of his blindness. He gave him eyes and he set him free. Was he happy? Even though he was born blind, could Jesus help him? You know, we are all born blind.
We're all born with sin. Now, if you can go through the rest of your life and say, I did not.

0: not ask to be born with these sinful, evil, selfish tendencies. God, it's all your fault. You made me this way. Or it's because of my parents, Adam and Eve. Why did you do this? And then transfer that selfish DNA on to my parents. The children of Israel did not ask to be born slaves in Egypt. They were there because of a decision their parents made. But you can get out of Egypt if you want. God has made a way for you to see if you want. Christ has provided his blood to wash away our sin. He's provided the mud and the clay to open our eyes so all of us might see. And, you know, for me, this is an especially wonderful story because I know what it feels like going through life not knowing about God, not knowing where I came from, what I'm doing here, where I'm going. You know how empty and hopeless it is to live a life without purpose? How many people out there have no idea what the purpose of life is? They don't know why they're here. They're miserable. They're unhappy. They're listening to all the lies of the world to find happiness, and it leaves them feeling just shattered and broken. Then you find out the truth. And in Jesus and in the Bible, you find out where I came from, what I'm doing here, and where I'm going. That's called vision. You're able to see. I remember reading an incredible story about a man named Bob Edens. He was blind for his whole life, 51 years. He felt his way through life. And then a skilled surgeon performed a complicated operation. He was one of those that his brain was able to catch up with what the surgeon did for his eyes. And he says he was overwhelmed. Some of the things, and this is a quote, he said, "I never would have dreamed that yellow is so yellow." He exclaimed, "I don't have words. I'm amazed by yellow, but red is my favorite color. I just can't believe red. I can see the shape of the moon, and it's like I like nothing better than seeing a jet plane flying across the sky, leaving a vapor trail. And of course, the sunrises and the sunsets at night, and I look at the stars in the sky and the flashing light. You can never know how wonderful everything is to see." Can you imagine seeing for the first time stuff we just take for granted? Some of you see perfectly and you're still unhappy. Think about that. And you know, similar but a little different, there is a true story about a woman named Rose Crawford who was blind for 50 years. She was not born blind. She became blind when she was young. She spent 50 years blind, and they took the bandages off after her eyes were restored, and she gasped. She wept for joy when for the first time in years she saw the dazzling, beautiful world of form and color. It greeted her eyes. The amazing thing about her story is that for 20 years, her blindness was unnecessary. She didn't know they had a surgical technique that could restore her sight. And so she spent 20 years blind, just accepting her blindness when something could have been done. How sad is that? How sad that so many in the world don't come to Jesus to have their eyes open. The Lord tells us that he wants to give us sight. He says, "I am the light of the world." And then he opens our eyes and then he says, "You are the light of the world. Let your light shine." And he's called us to do what he told Paul. We are to bring people out of darkness into his marvelous light. That's, by the way, what Peter says. And this is the story of the gospel, how Jesus opens our eyes. And where there is no vision, the people perish. And right now we're in a world, gross darkness covers the earth, friends. Amen? And darkness the people. Never before did the Lord need the church to have our eyes open and then also to go and to be a light in the world.
1: Don't forget to request today's life-changing free resource. 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And thank you for your continued support as we take the gospel of Jesus Christ to the world. 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

When Hernan Cortes conquered the Aztecs in 1521, Mexico City became the capital of the Western Hemisphere for about 300 years. They called it New Spain. And because so much wealth was pouring in from the gold, the silver, the trading of slaves, many of the nobility in the city built palaces everywhere. It became known as the City of Palaces. Many of those palaces were converted into museums, and now Mexico City has more museums, 180, than any other city in the world. Mexico City is also one of the richest cities in the world. 20% of Mexico's gross national product comes from Mexico City, making it the seventh largest economy in the world. Another amazing fact about Mexico City, it has the distinction of being the oldest city in the Western Hemisphere, continually occupied since about 1,300 years after Christ. Because Mexico City is such an old city,

Greetings, family. I want you to know that you already have people praying over you. I'm Pastor Phil, and I have the privilege of ministering at the Yuma Central Church, located at the intersection of 4th and 16th, and the Gila Mountain Church, which sits at the far south side of Fortuna Road. 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And our church family loves to worship together and to let the Bible define the Bible. Now, there's only one thing missing, and that's you. I know you will be blessed if you connect with us as we are all trending upward together.

0: Hello and welcome to 3ABN's Thursday Night Live. We're so glad that you have joined us this evening. You know, it is hard to believe that just over 1 week ago, those two major earthquakes hit the country of Venezuela. So this evening, we're talking about earthquakes and the end times, but also when you have tragedy, whether it's the earthquakes that we're going to be talking about tonight or any other tragedy in the world, it brings up the question of human suffering and also where is God in all of this? And are these signs of the end times? And what type of hope can we even find in this kind of stuff? So we're going to be talking about this in this 1 hour program this evening. Thank you for being part of our family. I have here around the table with me some dear 3ABN. I'm calling them just friends and family here of myself personally and Jill, but also the ministry of 3ABN. Pastor John Lomacang, senior pastor of the Thompsonville Seventh-day Adventist Church, world evangelism director for 3ABN. Thank you for being here this evening.
1: Good to be able to be here to talk about a very relevant topic,
0: yes,
1: especially in these times where a lot of people are going through pain, particularly

0: as we focus on Venezuela
1: Absolutely.
0: And different parts of the world. What does it all mean?
1: Yeah.
0: We're going to talk about that tonight.
1: Absolutely. No, thank you so much. And I have Brother Luis, so good to have you here with us this evening, too. A lot of times, Luis, you're behind the scenes, but it's great to actually have you on the set with us this evening. Yeah.
2: Thank you for having me. This is a topic that it hit home. I wasn't born in Venezuela, but I lived in Venezuela for many years, and my brothers were born in Venezuela, so I have a lot of family and friends in this country.
1: Yeah, and when you see a tragedy that strikes where you have family, friends, or where you live, that even brings it closer to home.
2: Yeah, absolutely.
1: But thank you, Luis, because, I mean, you wear many hats here at the Ministry of 3ABN. And, of course, you're a director, you're an editor, do many different things here at the ministry. Your family's here as well. So thank you so much for
2: you
1: and your family's ministry, Pastor John, you and Angie also. It's a blessing to be in ministry. I think about the reach of 3ABN. We can talk about these relevant topics and where is God and answer the questions from the Bible, from the Word of God. But, Luis, let's just talk about what happened, because if you've not been watching the news, you may be saying, earthquakes, what do you mean, just a few days ago? So what happened in Venezuela, Luis?
2: Well, what I heard, and of course, afterwards, I had to call some friends. I have to call some family. We have a chat with most of my brothers and other family. We always chat, and that chat went crazy one day. And then I started seeing pictures and things that happened in Venezuela. That's when I found out that we had not one, but two major earthquakes. One was 7.2 on the scale of Richter, and the second one was 7.5. Mm-hmm. And it was, I think, 37 seconds in between.
1: Wow. I mean, isn't that amazing? I mean, think about that, Pastor John. I mean, 7.2 is a huge earthquake.
0: Yeah.
1: And then to have a 7.5, you said 30-some seconds, one after each other. I mean, that's kind of rare, I think, to have something like that.
0: Yeah, for something to even last that long, and then you think, okay, good, that's over. And then another one greater in magnitude comes after that. That's frightening.
1: Yeah, this happened June 24th, just a few days ago.
2: June 24th. Mm-hmm. And the majority of people didn't realize that it was actually two. They said it was about 7 seconds that the whole thing lasted, the first one and then the second one right away. But it is interesting because in some places they felt it closer because earthquakes were like a wave.
0: Yeah.
2: So they move.
1: Like a ripple of
2: water.
1: Yeah,
2: that's what the earth started moving. And the second was stronger than the first one. So the wave kind of in certain places were together. So two earthquakes moving together in all directions, left and right, forward, backwards, and up and down. So buildings could not stand that power. Many people, of course, it was during the day. A lot of people were working. And other people were at home. They didn't even have time to react. I mean, some people that were inside buildings, in the lobby,
0: right,
2: they could run out, but people were in 10, 11 floor. It was
0: no chance.
2: Very difficult.
1: Mm-hmm. How many buildings do we know? I've heard numbers of like tens of thousands of buildings are either majorly damaged or
2: actually. We love to show.
1: Yeah, this shows
2: this map that the NASA, they were sharing, and they kind of like point out how many buildings. So if you can see, this is Venezuela, the whole country.
1: Okay.
2: And we're moving into Caracas. And I was explaining to you before that Caracas is kind of like a valley.
1: Mm-hmm. And you lived in Caracas when you
2: were? I lived in Caracas for about 10 years.
1: Mm-hmm.
2: So as you can see, if you see red, that means those buildings in Caracas were affected.
1: All those in red?
2: In red. But this is Caracas. Now, La Guaira is what the airport is. And Caracas is a valley, so they have mountains. The other side of those mountains is La Guaira. And they're talking about, and we'll see, this is the airport. And you see all those buildings in red were affected. They're talking about 60,000. Do we have the map and the and
1: the
2: screen.
1: I can see it. Yep.
2: All those buildings around the airport were affected by by the earthquake. And if you continue

0: you continue through the coast is just destruction. Destruction after destruction. I mean, 60,000 buildings. And the red means it was either destroyed or extremely damaged.
1: Which means they'll probably have to tear the buildings down. They're just so structurally
0: and
1: damaged.
0: Wow. And the thing is, many people, they have to leave their houses. They could even go back to their apartment to take things out because the buildings are unstable, so dangerous to go. Mm-hmm. So many people, you know, ended up homeless in few seconds because they couldn't go back to their places.
1: Yeah, wow. I mean, when you see that map, Pastor John, I mean, that is really, I mean, that's amazing devastation. When you see all of that outlined in red like that, yeah. I mean, that's huge. I mean, that's just block after block, or I don't know what, is it miles, that beach to there,
0: yeah,
1: the airport,
0: basically.
1: Miles?
0: Mm-hmm. Mm-hmm.
1: And you were saying before the program that even the airport, because I've seen some videos, but I'm not always recognizing exactly what I'm seeing, you know, that's online because of the disaster.
0: See,
1: but
0: the airport
1: was
0: and this is
1: too.
0: Yeah, this is, well, I showed the airport.
1: Mm-hmm.
0: There was a lot of people, of course, traveling, and, mm-hmm. and they took video, and you can see how, mm-hmm. I mean, it came down. I heard that there was an airplane that was taking people deported out of the state, mm-hmm. into Venezuela, and they landed right before.
1: Wow.
0: And when they were coming into the airport, a lot of part of the buildings just collapsed on top of them. So a lot of people die.
1: Mm.
0: It was...
1: I know that the death toll they're saying is, you know, just in several thousand, the official, but I know that they're expecting the count to go, you know, because there's so many missing.
2: 40,000 people
1: what I'm
2: still
1: hearing
2: unaccounted
1: too.
2: For.
1: Yes.
0: Yeah, they say more or less about 2,300 people
1: dead. Count. Yeah.
0: But they're talking about 50,000 remain mm-hmm. missing.
1: So, Luis, are you getting any connection then from like the local Seventh-day Adventist Church there or anything what's going on? Because I know I'm hearing a lot of, you know, the Seventh-day Adventist Church and, of course, other entities, charities going in to help. Because, I mean, this is just a major devastation. But what about the local church? Any word from them?
0: The Inter-American Division put a communication in their website, and they say they'd have... about 300, 400 people that have died that they know from the church.
1: Wow.
0: But there are hundreds missing still that they don't have. So ADRA is working, is putting a lot of people in, you know, to help the rescue, to help the people that are, you know, because when you have no home, you have no food. And so the church is working hard to help with everything that is happening in Venezuela right now.
1: So going back to your family then, because I know, of course, you lived there, you said, for 10 years, but your family, they're all accounted for.
0: They're all fine.
1: Praise God.
0: I know that of somebody that got stuck in, and I think it's the 8th floor of her building, but they were able to get out. And she suffered minors because she has challenges with her health.
1: Yes.
0: And that's another thing you have to think, hospitals, you know, many places that, how do you do if you're in a hospital bed to get out? But my friends, I called several friends to make sure that they were okay. They say they were okay.
1: Mm-hmm.
0: So thank God.
1: Yeah. No, I mean, there's a lot of things that are affected when you have something like this, from the power, the hospitals, the way to treat people. I mean, just trying to get around because buildings have collapsed into streets. There's so much that goes into that. And then the possibility of disease spreading because you don't have good sanitation and everything like that. It's a big deal.
0: Yeah.
2: I wonder if any hospitals were affected by it, because you would think in a city that size.
0: Mm-hmm. Well, the city itself didn't get damaged too much.
2: Okay.
0: And so big hospitals are in the middle of Caracas.
2: Mm-hmm. Praise God.
0: And didn't suffer much as La Guaira.
1: Mm-hmm.
0: But La Guaira is not only, there's a lot of houses and buildings, but it's the coast. So a lot of hotels. That's why I heard that a lot of Americans, you know, are missing still.
1: Correct.
0: Because all the coast is full of hotels and different places. So... And it was very much affected.
2: Yeah, the liquefactor, when you're building that close to the coast, you're going to get that sand.
0: Yeah.
2: And as you talked about,

0: describe that with your hand so people could watch, people that are watching, because you said sometimes it goes this way, but then...
1: Yeah, well, earthquakes, and not that I'm an expert, but I've been watching so many videos, and somebody was explaining earthquake goes this way, but it also goes this way. They say that in La Guaira, that displacement, and the displacement means it moves one way or another. They talk about 2 meters, so that means
2: 6 feet.
1: More than 6 feet that it moved. So a building cannot stand that kind of movement. And it was, I mean, it was two, not one.
0: Right. Yeah. Two back-to-back, 7-2 and 7-5, but all that movement, that's a lot.
2: And I've seen some security footage that, you know, that's showing people walking like sidewalks. And it's like literally they're thrown to the ground, which is amazing. That's tremendous power, right? Because the earth is moving so much, they just can't even hardly stand up. So, I mean, yeah, you're staggering around. It's amazing.
1: You're trying to stay stand.
2: Yeah.
1: But because of the movement, you just go to the ground. Imagine a building that is it's not moving. It's just receiving all, you know.
2: Serious power there. So how do we, you know, going, you know, talking about this, we want to talk about the end times too, because there's also, you know, people were talking about there were some major earthquakes that happened within a 24-hour period. You know, you had those two in Venezuela, then California. You were showing me, Luis.
1: I think I have a picture. Yes.
2: So I know, Pastor John, we're going to be talking about the signs too, you know, signs of the times, you know, earthquakes, that. But I want to talk about right now the human suffering aspect, because when you see a tragedy like what we're just going through right now, and those that are in Venezuela, that have loved ones there, it brings up a question. You know, where is God in all of this? Mm-hmm. That's, to me, an automatic human question. Like, okay, God could have stopped it, right?
0: Mm-hmm.
2: Couldn't he have? He could have.
0: So when you think of, let's expand the picture.
2: Okay.
0: You know, a lot of times when an event occurs, time stops on that line. You know, they say at 9:23 a.m., earthquake hit Venezuela. Well, there was 9:22 a.m. There was 9:21 a.m. There was nothing happening in Venezuela for probably decades that of that magnitude. Then all of a sudden, that time frame comes and hits that country. And at that moment, people tend to ask the question, where was God? Well, I'll go back to 9/11 when New York City had the World Trade Center incident. God was the same place he was on September 10th, same place on September 12th. The question is, why does it happen at all? Rather than why do earthquakes happen? Why did this happen in Venezuela? We go back through human history. Earthquakes are, you know, innumerable. They are chronicled. And what we talked about today is one of the reasons, well, I'll just talk about the frequency of it. One of the reasons why it seemed there's so many earthquakes is we all know that many of you probably, my wife has an app. Whenever there's an earthquake, her app goes off. Beep, beep. But she set it for 5.0 and above. Now, many years ago, I had one. I just left it wide open. And the phone was vibrating all day long because you get twos, threes, 3.5, 4. And those are not registering as a grand event. We were sleeping here. I'll just kind of give you an example. Here in Southern Illinois, I experienced my first earthquake. And I lived in California 18 years and never experienced one. Why does it happen? The Lord said in John 16:33, in this world you will have tribulation. You know, Romans 6, verse 23, the wages of sin is death. But Romans 5:12, because of Adam's sin, death spread to all men, and humanity and suffering has been a lot of humanity for thousands of years. So in all of these, when we ask the question, where was God? He said, in this world, you will have tribulation, but that's not what ends. But be of good cheer. I've overcome the world. And when you look at this, it's going to, you know, disaster is a temporary thing. Suffering is a temporary thing. Revelation says, Revelation chapter 21, and God will wipe away all tears from their eyes, and there will be no more death, neither sorrow nor crying, neither shall there be any more pain. There are Christians that died. There are people that did not know God that died. One of the things that's about us, we don't know each person's record. We don't know where they stand with God or where they don't stand with God. Now, in Scripture, you find there's sometimes that disaster came as a result of humans' outright rebellion against God, Sodom and Gomorrah.
2: Yeah, so punishment from God.
0: Right, as a direct rebellion against God, not an arbitrary, oh, I don't hate God.
2: What about the flood?
0: The flood came at the end of a generation, the Bible says, their thoughts were only evil continually. So that came as a direct judgment of God. But generally speaking, earthquakes, fires, flood, disaster, it's not God sending these. But when Jesus talked about them in Matthew chapter 24, he said there will be famines and pestilences and earthquakes in various places. But then he said, these are the beginning of sorrows, but the end is not yet. So we're seeing when these happen in a cumulative way, and that's the key, because how many earthquakes have there been? I think we would lose count if we decided to just go back to the time they recorded them. We could go back to the Lisbon earthquake and say, well, at that time, it was the biggest earthquake in history. But I think there was an earthquake that happened, I think, around 2006 or not sure the exact year. But there was an earthquake that happened in the sea and the tsunami from that.
2: Yeah, I think 2004 was it?
0: But and the tsunami took over 300,000 lives.
2: Yes.
0: Compared to only, sounds crazy to say only, but 60,000 people died in the Lisbon earthquake.
2: Mm.
0: So the magnitude, but what we're seeing as Jesus talked about, he's talking about not so much the occurrence of a disaster, but when he said the cumulative effect. Wars, rumors of wars, nation rising against nation, famines, pestilence, earthquakes. We're living in the generation where this is a cumulative.
2: Mm-hmm.
0: There are wars and rumors of wars, nations rising against nation, kingdom against kingdom. There are famines and pestilences. And now with the rim of fire, earthquakes are happening everywhere.
2: Mm-hmm.
0: So the cumulative effect has the impact of what Jesus intended. He said, when you see all these things, Luke chapter 21, he's saying, you're closer to the end now because of the cumulative effect, not just an earthquake here and an earthquake there.
2: Mm-hmm.
0: But God is not the one that sent disease. The story of Job.
2: Mm-hmm.
0: Okay?
2: Yeah, that's a good example.
0: Job, God didn't send any of those, but Job thought he did.
2: Mm-hmm.
0: He said, though he slay me, yet will I trust him. But God didn't send any of those disasters.
2: Right.
0: You find also the instance of Elijah. When there was lightning, thunder, and an earthquake, and three times the Bible says the Lord was not in the earthquake, he was not in the thunder, he was not in the lightning,
2: mm-hmm.
0: we always see that still small voice.
2: Yeah.
0: So not all the time do we contribute those to God, but there are judgments that are coming that will come from Almighty God for human rebellion. But these things are just, I put them in the category of, this is the lot we are all experiencing. You know, it could be something completely different. You mentioned something that I want you to talk about here, because there are people that were just arrived in Venezuela. That is just so tragic. Talk about that.
1: Yeah. I heard of the whole airplane, but one case, he's still alive, but he doesn't have legs anymore. And you think about, you know, you end up in the wrong place, in the wrong time. And I guess many people ask the question, you know, why me, or, you know, why Venezuela? Of course, many people talk about judgment. Other people talk, well, Venezuela has gone too far.
2: Mm.
1: But, you know, we don't know the recent one. I always wanted to mention that in 2025, around the world, there were 695,000 earthquakes.
2: Wow. Say that again.
1: In the world.
0: 695,000
1: earthquakes in 2025.
2: Yeah.
0: And that's in this age of monitoring.
2: Yes, correct.
0: Because in some ages, they happen and nobody even knew. They just show up. What happened to the town? Mm. Nobody knew about it.
2: Mm-hmm.
0: But that shows you. And so the cumulative effect is what Jesus talked about. You will hear of, because the disciples asked, tell us, when will these things be and what will be the sign of your coming and of the end of the age?
2: Mm-hmm.
0: So we're living, that word cumulative is a, you know, it's a tongue twister.
2: Mm-hmm.
0: When you begin to see them all happening simultaneously together,
2: mm-hmm.
0: these are birth pangs.
2: Mm-hmm.
0: But the other thing I want to point out also is the words of Christ. These are signs. The Lord allows these for us to remember our frailty. Our frailty. Where do we find hope in times like these, when these untimely disasters occur? These are the times where we look to the Lord and recognize these are the days that we remember. We are frail. There's nothing we can do outside of our hope in Christ.
2: So you're saying then we're asking, where is God? God is the same yesterday.
0: He never changed.
2: Today, right? And for tomorrow, forever. So nothing changed with God.
0: Nothing changed with God.
2: I believe, though, the question that is always, it seems to me, that keeps coming up as well. Could God not have stopped it? He could have.
0: Right.
2: We know that. He's all powerful. He

0: can do anything, right?
1: Yeah.
0: God can do anything. So if God can stop it, okay, why didn't he? But then also you see them, I've seen just emotional videos of people, rescuers pulling people out of the rubble. I mean, I can only imagine being in there. Some of them have been in for days. You were telling me about someone that had been in for multiple days, shouldn't even have been alive, but somehow survived. They pulled them out. I mean, it's a miracle
1: little boy,
0: story.
1: They've been there 6 days.
0: Without food or water.
1: I
0: mean, phenomenal.
1: They said he was amazingly
0: in good condition
1: for not having water or any kind of things of life for 6 days. Yet.
0: So how do we answer the question then when someone is rescued, but the other person is not, and they are found dead?
1: Right.
0: How do we answer that? How would you answer that? Both of you, one of you, how do you answer that when you say, okay, I've been praying, because you've got a loved one that's praying for the rescue.
1: Right.
0: Oh, thank you, God. They survived. Mm-hmm. You've got a mother over here praying for her baby, and they find him dead.
1: Right.
0: So how do you answer that?
2: Pastor is the authority in the Bible, but I think, and you mentioned, you know, we don't know the condition of that person at the moment.
1: We don't
2: know. That they die. But if you see it from the perspective of Paul, Paul say to live is God, but to die is gain. But of course, for us is you know, as a human, we want our family with us. And so we don't know sometimes if we're gaining, but not being in this earth anymore. I have the experience of my mother was sick for a long time. And for a long time, she wanted to die.
0: Because she was so
2: sick. And we don't know how, you know, and that's exactly the questions that we wonder is, why she was still alive, wanting to be dead, and why all the people that want to be alive die. But we don't know the condition. We don't. Only God knows if we were ready, if that was the time for us to be on this earth and time for us to go rest, because many other things are going to happen later that are going to be worse. And I always think that people that are alive at the end of the time are going to suffer a lot more than what being suffering now.
0: So really, Luis, it comes down to a trust in God, right? As a Christian.
2: Yes.
0: Okay.
2: Yes.
0: As a Christian, we can trust in God.
2: And it's so an opportunity. And it's an opportunity for people to know about God when this thing happens.
0: So that brings another question, but go ahead and,
1: let me go ahead and respond to that, because, you know, I'm glad you mentioned Paul, because when you mentioned Paul, right away, it activated Romans 8 for me. The Apostle Paul, when you look at what we go through in this life, the tragedies are just too numerous to even start chronicling. Paul says in Romans 8, verse 18, "For I consider that the sufferings of this present time are not worthy to be compared with the glory which shall be revealed in us. For the earnest expectation of the creation, eagerly waiting for the revelation of the sons of God." For the creation, now he's talking about what happened because of Adam's sin. "For the creation was subject to futility, not willingly, but because of him who subjected it in hope. Because the creation itself also will be delivered from the bondage of corruption." So creation itself got corrupted. You know, before Adam's sin, trees were not dying. Animals were not afraid of humanity. All these things came in as a result of Adam's sin. But then he brings out something else. And this is where we people sometimes think, wow, you know, what kind of God is this when it comes to God is just, but we live in an unjust world. We live in a world filled with sin and suffering and sorrow and crying. But Paul says, when we look at these things, in all these things, we are more than conquerors. Now he points out something. Well, is a disaster able to break your connection to God? Listen what he says. For I am, Romans 8:38, for I am persuaded that neither death nor life,
0: okay,
1: nor angels, nor principalities, nor powers, nor things present, nor things to come. Mm-hmm. That's disasters in the past, disasters in the future, operations that didn't work out. Somebody went through the surgery but died in the recovery.
0: Mm-hmm. That's right.
1: We had a church member that went through that. Mm. We spent an hour or so with her on the phone, 2 hours with her visiting. Oh, it's just, the doctor said, it's just going to be a basic procedure. I'm going to get a valve put in. And I

0: be okay. She called, hey, I made it through the surgery. We got a call the next day.
1: Yep.
0: The valve ruptured. She made it through the surgery,
1: yep.
0: but died in the recovery.
1: Yep.
0: But notice what he says. For I am persuaded that neither death nor life, nor angels, nor principalities, nor powers, nor things present, nor things to come, nor height, nor depth, nor any other created thing shall be able to separate us from the love of God, which is in Christ Jesus our Lord. I've said to people that have said, why did my mother die? You know, the wages of sin is
1: death.
0: Death for everyone. That's the first death. Jesus did not come to prevent us from going in the grave.
1: Mm-hmm.
0: He came to make sure we can come out.
1: So see, this is a key point, Pastor, because you said for everyone. Because some people say, aha, so they were a crook. That's why they died. The wages of sin, they died. So, but no, for everyone. It's the
0: everyone.
1: That's a key point right there. It's the wages of Adam and Eve's sin.
0: Everyone. Matthew 5:45. He makes the sun rise on the evil and on the good and sends a rain on the just and on the unjust.
1: Mm-hmm.
0: If you're standing on the corner, there's a criminal about to pull off a crime and it's 80 degrees, he feels the temperature like you do. If it starts raining, he gets wet like you do. That's the kind of world we're living in. God is not picking and choosing, well, I'm going to kill him and save you. All the hope that we have is based on the choice we make in the midst of these disasters. So here's what people said now, or this is what many people might say. Wow, I'll tell you about one member we have now. He said when the COVID hit, he had left the Lord many, many years before that, and he heard that the government had no answer. The world had no answer. People were dying. And he said, if I cannot find answers in the world, who's going to have answers for my salvation? He turned his heart back to the Lord. And unfortunately, the many years he had turned away from God, he had disenfranchised family members. But he said, now I have hope because I see where the world is headed. But even if I die, I know that I will come forth in the resurrection.
1: Yep.
0: So as Louise said, we don't know the conditions of lives.
1: We don't.
0: My brother's wife died when she was 34 years old from something as simple as cancer on her foot that spread throughout her body, left a 9-year-old daughter.
1: Yep.
0: But she said, before she died, the Lord knew that if he healed me, I might go back out in the world.
1: Mm.
0: She says, don't worry about me. I'm going to go to sleep. And I'll see you in the morning.
1: Wow.
0: So those are those hopeful things. And we never know why it happens, but we do have hope in the midst of all of that.
1: Mm-hmm.
2: I think we...
1: It's good, Pastor.
2: We forget what is promised to us in the future.
0: Mm-hmm. Yes.
2: And we live attached to this earth.
1: Mm-hmm.
0: Mm-hmm.
2: And we think that this is it.
0: Mm-hmm.
2: I mean, not everybody says it.
1: Mm-hmm.
2: But a lot of people live like this is it.
1: That's true.
2: You know, we fight, we work hard to have a house, to have a car, and sometimes people don't even pay attention to their kids because they say, I have to work, I have to get the things that I need. But we think on this earth like this is it.
1: Very temporal.
2: We know, and I hope we live the way that we know that there's a better place. And when do we go to that better place? And how do we go? Like, if I want to go to that better place now, I have to die and wait for resurrection. So for me, it will become
1: a second. Moment. That's right.
2: It will become a second. And I think it's hard to understand that this disaster happened a lot of times because of the mercy of God. Because he needs to bring people to be aware on the times that we are living, on the things that he won for us, and make us forget because... somebody was saying, not exactly on disaster, but like, we have many problems, but when we are sick, we have only one.
0: That's right.
1: That's a good point.
2: Right?
1: Yes, you're right.
2: Because nothing else matters.
1: Yeah.
2: I saw people on rescuing. They didn't care about who was in the rubble. They just heard a voice and they just want to save that person.
0: That's right.
2: So... things, when it changed that suddenly, then you start asking questions. And that's the opportunity for for God to tell people, you know, I am looking for you.
3: Yeah.
2: You know, I'm waiting.

0: for you. This earth is not what I intended to be for you. Mm-hmm, mm-hmm. I have a better place. Mm-hmm. I have a better future. Mm-hmm. And that's how we have to see. And of course, for us, we have to take the opportunity to help.
1: Yeah, that's right.
0: To help, not necessarily to preach, but to help. Mm-hmm. So people can see that, you know, God has a better way, mm-hmm. and a hope.
1: Yeah.
0: A hope for a better life.
1: Yeah. Amen. And when you're saying helping too, Luis, you're saying as in what we can obviously pray for the people of Venezuela. And I know some like Gideon Rescue who've actually been to 3ABN. I know they're down there along with like ADRA and many other, whether the Seventh-day Adventists or not, are down there trying to help because this is a major disaster down there. But what about if somebody wants to actually support actually financially the work that's going on? I was maybe through the Inter-American Division probably is one way that they could help send funds there. Obviously through Gideon Rescues there. There's many different ways. You can just reach out to us here at 3ABN and we can give that contact information on how you can actually help and support if you feel like you need to financially to go and or if you can't go to be able to actually help the work that's going on. This is going to be a long, ongoing process for sure there in Venezuela.
2: I'm glad you brought that up because we do have one of the things that our church has on a world scale. We have, there's Red Cross, mm-hmm. there's also ADRA,
1: mm-hmm.
2: that in times like these, you know, Adventist Development and Relief Agency, mm-hmm. relief in times like this, mm-hmm. There are pockets around the world where they descend on that. I saw on one of the news reports, one of the firefighters there on the back of his shirt says Los Angeles Fire Department.
1: Oh, wow.
2: People are flying from all over
1: the world. All over the world,
2: But these are the times, and I'm glad you mentioned this, these are the times where sometimes all the things that people have built up, they put all their hopes in it, finally got a nice car, nice house. We had a gentleman in our church in New York City years ago. When his mother passed away, he got a house he inherited. Got a ton of money for it because it really appreciated. Left the church, and he said, the church is for only people that can't do better.
1: Oh, my.
2: He moved to Miami, Florida. Do you remember Hurricane Hugo?
1: Mm-hmm. Yes.
2: His house got wiped out. He's back in the church.
1: Oh, wow.
2: The Lord wanted to save that man.
1: Yep.
2: He put all of his hope in his house, his money, all the things that he had. When his house got wiped out, he realized the church is not for those who can't do better. Mm-hmm. The church is for those who want better.
1: Mm-hmm.
2: See, the world, you could be wealthy, but wealthy people die too.
1: Mm-hmm.
2: People with great we might look at the statistics and realize many very wealthy people died in this disaster.
1: Oh, I'm sure.
2: As well as many poor people. Mm-hmm. There's no difference when you're carrying that casket. Nobody says this person is wealthy. This person is poor. And when you're rescuing somebody, they don't say, I'll help you if you're wealthy. All of a sudden,
1: you hear
2: the basic things of life, I just want to help.
0: Mm-hmm.
2: And this awakens in some people, they ignore their neighbors, but now disaster said, wait a minute, my neighbor is important to me now.
1: Mm-hmm.
2: I know he was home, I want to help him. It changes our perspective on life, and I'm glad you brought that out.
1: Yeah. Mm-hmm.
2: It recalibrates the things that are more important than just possessions.
1: Mm-hmm.
2: Because there are people that have great houses, but they may have never made it out of that business that day.
1: Yeah, no, I agree, because it is a good wake-up call for us, because a tragedy can strike in our neighborhood
2: anywhere
1: in the next second, for all we know, mm-hmm. right? So just like it hit Venezuela. So we need to be ready at any moment, because we don't know when our life can either end or be totally changed. So that's a good point.
2: Like out west, there's we were just in Oregon recently.
1: Mm-hmm.
2: The fire danger was extreme. When we took off from the airport, they said there are 87,000 acres burning in Utah. And when we were arriving in Dallas, we saw this long smoke trail, maybe about halfway into the flight. They said, yep, that's Utah. It's just the fire trail just going towards the west. Zero contained.
1: Mm.
2: They showed all the houses being destroyed.
1: Yeah.
2: People that have beautiful homes were reduced to ashes.
1: Mm-hmm.
2: And they say, I'm just glad I made it out alive.
1: Yeah, yeah.
2: So there's unfortunate when disaster hits, earthquakes. Some people don't make it out, but God is just. I want to understand that. I want you to be very clear about that. God does not bring these disasters, but sometimes he allows them to awaken our reality that this is not it.
1: Mm-hmm. So then we've transitioned already into really the character of God.
2: Mm-hmm.
1: Because you were talking about Romans chapter 8, nothing can separate us from the love of God.
2: Nothing.
1: 1 John 4 talks about God is love.
2: Because,
1: you know, I can hear someone at home right now saying, aha, see, this proves my point. These disasters like this and all these people and kids and people dying and the wars that are happening. I told you God's not love. This is a reason why I don't believe in God, because of all this. God is not love. There's no way God of love can allow this kind of human suffering to take place.

0: place. So how would you answer that person, Pastor John? Because I'm sure there's someone right now that's tuning in saying, nah, I don't believe this. So how would you answer that?
1: John 10:10. You know probably by heart.
0: I do.
1: The thief does not come except to steal,
0: kill,
1: earthquakes, disasters, fires, floods. Steal, kill, and destroy. That's exactly what we're talking about.
0: So Satan is the culprit. So Satan's the culprit.
1: Thank you. We don't often

0: these evils would occur had this planet not been affected by evil. When Adam sinned, he opened the door. And the Bible says, by one man, sin entered the world, and death through sin, and thus death spread to all. Romans 5:12.
1: Oh, yeah.
0: Death spread to all, so everybody is subject to death. The wealthy, the poor, everybody in one case or the other. There's some people that have never done anything nefarious like alcohol or drugs, and all of a sudden they come up with terminal cancer. You think,
1: why?
0: This guy never even ate meat. How'd you get terminal cancer? We had a good friend of ours that lived in a community where the power lines were going overhead 2 blocks away from his house. And statistically, they said these multiple high voltage lines emit rays, or I'm using a different word, the emission from it affects the chemistry of the body.
1: Mm-hmm.
0: And they discovered, you know what? One went right over his house, and this man was affected by that. His wife got breast cancer.
1: Oh, yeah.
0: He got cancer and he died because of that situation. How do you explain that?
1: Correct.
0: None of these things can separate us from God's love.
1: That's right. And finish the last part of John 10:10.
0: Right. The thief does not come except to steal, to kill, and to destroy.
1: But
0: Jesus says, I have come that they might have life.
1: Praise God.
0: And that they might have it more abundantly. So as sad as these moments are, we look forward to the coming of Christ with hope, and hope does not disappoint. Paul also says, if we had hope only in this life, we will be of all men most miserable. So there are people that, Psalm 73, I'm going to go there and share with you. This is the most powerful illustration.
1: It's hard for me to read the small print passage on in my Bible, so you might be able to read it off your iPad, Luis. I'm not sure, but you said Psalm 73.
0: Psalm 73.
1: Okay.
0: This is a situation here where a young man by the name of Asaph, he had one of these moments. And I want, if you have your Bibles, go to Psalm 73. This is the most beautiful picture because Asaph asked the same question. Why does it seem like the wicked people prosper and people that don't have much just are getting worse and worse? I'm going to read the whole thing and I'll go quickly.
1: Psalm 73.
0: Psalm 73, verse 1. He said, and I'm reading from the New King James Version. He says, truly God is good to Israel, to such as are pure in heart. But as for me, now he's going to switch. As for me, my feet had almost stumbled. My steps had nearly slipped. For I was envious of the boastful when I saw the prosperity of the wicked. For there are no pangs in their death, but their strength is firm. They are not in trouble as other men, nor are they plagued like other men. Therefore, pride serves as their necklace. Violence covers them like a garment. Their eyes bulge with abundance. They have more than heart could wish. They scoff and speak wickedly concerning oppression. They speak loftily. They set their mouth against heaven, and their tongue walk through the earth. Therefore, his people return here, and waters of a cup full are drained by them. And they say, how does God know? Is there a knowledge in the Most High? Behold, these are the ungodly, watch this, who are always at ease. They increase in riches, surely. And now, watch, he says, look at how well the wicked are doing. And then he says in verse 13, surely I have cleansed my heart in vain and washed my hands in innocence. For all day long I have been plagued and chastened every night. And then he says in verse 15, if I had said I will speak thus, behold, I would have been untrue to the generations of your children. So at this point, he's saying, I just can't understand it. Why does God seem so unjust? Why do people that have so much don't know God, they don't have any issues? But now, can you see it, Greg?
1: Well,
0: you want to read the very next part?
1: It is a bit
0: blurry. Louise? Look at the next. Then he says, verse 16, when I thought how to understand this, what did he say?
1: It was too painful.
0: It was too painful for me. And watch this. So God picks up the curtain, until I went into the sanctuary of God, then I understood their end. Surely you set them in slippery places. You cast them down to destruction. Oh, how they are brought to desolation as in a moment. They are utterly consumed with terror. As a dream when one awakes, so, Lord, when you awake, you shall despise their images. Thus my heart was grieved, and I was vexed in my mind. I was so foolish and ignorant. I was like a beast before you. Nevertheless, I am continually with you. You hold me by my right hand. You will guide me with your counsel, and afterward receive me into glory. Whom have I in heaven but you? And there is none upon the earth I desire beside you. And he's going to end here. My flesh and my heart fail, But God is the strength of my heart and my portion forever. For indeed,

0: those who are far from you shall perish. You have destroyed all those who desert you for harlotry. But, verse 28, read that, Greg.
1: But it is good for me to draw near to God. I have put my trust in the Lord God, that I may declare all thy works.
0: So he said, it didn't make sense to me until God said, wait a minute, that's not how it is. That's not really how it is. You only see the bad, but I want to show you the other side of this. And so we are living in a world, we just see the bad. But Paul says, once again, the sufferings of this present time are not worthy to be compared to the glory that shall be revealed. Mm-hmm. In this world, there's death and sorrow and crying, and, you know, that happens every day. And we'll see this Venezuela. 2004 was the 300,000 lives in the Pacific. It's a plane that disappeared. It's
1: wars,
0: a child.
1: Wars.
0: It's wars.
1: Yeah.
0: It's a
1: famine.
0: You know, famine. It's a kid. Oh, a terrible story. It's one kid whose parents were missing, and somebody took him in and raised him and finally turned his life around. And at 15 years old, when he was graduating early because he really applied himself, he was so excited that he did well, got all straight A's. On his way home from school to tell his parents he got straight A's, hit by a car and killed.
1: Wow. Yeah. Why? Right?
0: Yes, your question.
1: Yep.
0: That young boy, his life was turned around.
1: Yep.
0: He knew the Lord.
1: He did.
0: The Lord said, wait a minute, this young man is safe to save.
1: Mm-hmm.
0: If he continues in this track, maybe he'll go in a different direction. One thing I remember Pastor Henry Wright said, God knows when we are safe to save.
1: Mm.
0: So we can't say that all those people that died are lost.
1: Or saved.
0: Mm. We don't know.
1: Nope.
0: That's what the sovereign God knows.
1: Mm-hmm.
0: But the suffering is something that we all experience
1: mm-hmm.
0: on different levels, different scales.
1: Mm-hmm.
0: But when it happens to you, it's major.
1: Mm-hmm.
0: Yeah.
1: So, Luis, I know earlier we were talking about like the trust in God, you know, the faith in God. How do we as Christians still trust God and have faith in God when, let's say, a loved one actually did pass away from, let's say, the earthquake, or we other have other tragedy, like you were, you know, watching and talking about some of your family has suffered with some health challenges.
0: Mm-hmm.
1: How do we still have faith in God in spite of everything then? How would someone approach that? How do we know that he's faithful and true?
2: Well, I think, you know, the first thing is we have to be humble. In front of God.
1: Wow.
2: And
1: yeah.
2: even when we try to ask questions, because we don't know anything.
0: We don't know.
1: That's
2: like, we don't know anything. We don't know anything that is out of, but we know what God says. And he said that I have good plans for you. You know, I want you to be happy.
1: Mm-hmm.
2: But in this earth, many people would never find happiness. And that's what we have to understand.
0: Mm-hmm.
2: It's like, even us as a Christians, you know, many people think that when you're a Christian, you have a perfect life. And, you know, unfortunately, many Christians pretend to be the happiest people on earth. And we fail to say that our happiness is in our hope, not in the life we live in on earth.
1: That's excellent.
0: Say that again.
1: That, yes.
0: Our happiness is what?
2: Is on the hope we have.
0: That's right.
2: And not in the life we live in as,
1: mm-hmm.
2: on this earth. So our trust has to be on living up to God,
0: mm-hmm.
2: that he is faithful, his justice, and he know what he's doing.
1: Yeah.
0: Mm-hmm.
2: Unfortunately, and we would like him to tell us, call us on the phone, hey, we're going to do this because of this. No, we don't know why,
1: mm-hmm.
2: but God knows,
1: mm-hmm.
2: and he wants our happiness. It's like, I always, you know, compare this to a whole week of hard work and a weekend of vacation.
1: That's a good, okay, I like that illustration,
2: you know,
1: yes.
2: It's like,
1: yep.
2: we do that on earth.
1: Yep.
2: A lot of people work almost a whole year to have a week or two of vacation. But when we think about, when we think about God, we kind of backwards, you know. We see that our vacation is never going to get here, or is not here. So let's just have fun and let's enjoy this earth.
1: Mm-hmm.
2: But God knows, I've lost family, lost my father, lost my mother, and I've lost some friends. And

0: But after years living still on this earth, you know, the longer you live, the more you realize how hard it is to be on this earth. I mean,
1: true.
0: When I didn't have any kids, I say, well, kids, oh, that's beautiful. Have family. Mm-hmm. When you have kids, you get the pain of having kids, mm-hmm. Mm-hmm. you know, because you worry about them. Mm-hmm. You know, you worry about their future. You worry about what is going to happen to them. So when it comes with losing family, first, you have to be humble. But second, you have to trust that God knows. Mm-hmm. Because it will come one day that I'm going to have that vacation forever.
2: That's right.
1: Eternity.
0: With my family.
1: Yeah, amen.
0: You know, how much we would like to have that vacation here with our family, spend time, talk to them. But not the reality, we have to go back to work. Mm-hmm. What God has in store for us is an eternal vacation.
1: Amen.
0: And not laziness. Mm-hmm. That's right. A completely mm-hmm. different thing.
2: Eternal rejoicing.
0: Yeah. But exactly, joy. Mm-hmm. To have your family forever with you. Even if they far, you can go and visit them. You know, there's a lot of things that mm-hmm. we have to have a hope. And I think hope is what helps us to trust mm-hmm. that God will do what he promised.
1: Mm-hmm. Amen.
2: You know,
1: he will
2: do it. You know, we are told the Amen. Former
1: That's
2: things.
1: Good, Luis.
2: We're coming a day, and I'm so glad you pointed out, there's coming a day when the Bible says the former things will not Amen. Be remembered nor come into mind. But I want to address something here that we alluded to earlier about what happens when a person dies.
1: It's good. Thank you.
2: You know, not every hardship is punishment. Sometimes it's preparation.
1: Say that again.
2: Not every hardship is punishment. Sometimes it's preparation.
1: I get it.
2: Give me an example.
1: Yeah, that's good.
2: Joseph sold into slavery. If he wasn't sold into slavery, he wouldn't be able to spare his family.
1: That's right, from the family.
2: Job losing everything, mm-hmm. but God doubled his blessing. Daniel thrown in the lion's den. What happened? It brought Darius to the knowledge of God. He was in the fire, brought Nebuchadnezzar to the knowledge of God. Paul in prison brought the knowledge of God through the Gentiles. But here's a text I want you to grab, because people sometimes die and we wonder, why did they die? Isaiah 57, verse 1. A number of years ago when I was in California, one of my elders gave this to me. In the New International Version, I love the way it says it. Isaiah 57, verse 1 and 2. The righteous mm-hmm. perish, and no one ponders it in his heart. Devout men are taken away, and no one understands that the righteous are taken away to be spared from evil. Now, let me pause here for a moment. Sometimes God sees a greater evil coming, and he says they cannot mm-hmm. handle this. They mm-hmm. can't endure this. And look at verse 2. Those who walk uprightly enter into peace. They find rest as they lie in death. So sometimes death is God's way of preventing the greater evil that can come. I know of a number of people that we say they died, but we said, you know what? They just got baptized 2 months ago.
1: Yeah, amen.
2: But look at the life they lived before that, and you think, wow, God knew this was this family. And then we had this sad tragedy of a family of five coming home from a good old camping trip. They had a good old whole Christian family. On the way home, somebody crossed the divider, drunk, driving in the wrong direction. All five family members killed.
1: Wow.
2: Only one spared was one of the daughters who couldn't go because she had school.
1: Man, what
2: Every
1: tragedy.
2: One of them were Christians.
1: Wow.
2: Well, how do you endure losing your mom, your dad, your sisters, your brother? That's the suffering of this present time, but it's not worthy to be compared to what's coming after that. So sometimes that hole is not going to be filled until the day when all these things are no longer remembered.
1: Yeah.
2: That's our lot in this life. That's what the simple world brings to us. Mm-hmm. But hope does not disappoint.
1: Mm. Amen. That's right.
2: The promises of God will come true. Mm-hmm. And all these things happening at the same time lets us know how near we are to the coming of Christ.
1: So we know then that we can trust God. We know that God is not the author of this. It's Satan is the one.
2: That's right. Blame the one who brings it about.
1: Yeah, no, that's good. So often we tend to say it's the, you know, it's an act of God and all this sort of thing for tornadoes and that such.
2: Not an act of God.
1: Yeah. Satan is the one that comes to steal, kill, and destroy.
2: He was a murderer and a liar from the very, very beginning.
1: That's right.
2: All the evil, all the death is because of sin.
1: And Christ's character is being vindicated too.
2: That's right.
1: Yep.
2: When we see in the final judgment, God being vindicated, I like to say, as I look at this terrible disaster, out of this disaster, there are people that are going to turn to Christ.

0: that have never even considered him before.
1: Yeah, that's right.
0: There are people that lost their lives in this disaster that will come forth in the resurrection.
1: Yes.
0: God is not willing that any should perish.
1: Yep.
0: So when we talk about the long suffering of God, Luis, and all those of you, God is long suffering towards us, not willing that any should perish. He has no pleasure in the death of anyone that dies.
1: Yep.
0: So when we think, wow, all these people dying, God is not, that doesn't bring him joy. He wants to save. He's not willing that any should perish. So we have to trust God. Proverbs 3, verse 5 and 6. You know it, Greg.
1: Yep,
0: say it.
1: Trust in the Lord.
0: With all your heart. Lean not on your own understanding. When you're watching the news, don't lean on your understanding. In all your ways, acknowledge him. And what will he do?
1: He will direct our path.
0: He will direct your path.
1: Yeah.
0: So we have to trust that God is the just one,
1: Amen.
0: The one who comes to deliver us.
1: So, Pastor, we do know, because, you know, Matthew chapter 24, Luis, we know that these are signs. We know
0: that's
1: there's a lot of earthquakes that are happening, but these are signs pointing that Christ is coming soon. I believe that. And it's just one of many signs that point to Christ's soon return. But in the last couple of minutes, Pastor John, talk to us about the hope, because, Luis, you've been talking about it too, the hope that we have. So talk to us about heaven, the land, the land that is fairer than day. And by faith, we can see it afar. So we know that this earth is temporal, as you were saying, Luis. Thank you so much for bringing it up. So give us some hope, Pastor John. Talk to the camera here. And then maybe in the last minute, Luis, I want to have a prayer. Prayer for those in Venezuela, the rescuers, those families that are suffering. So Pastor John, in a minute and a half.
0: The Bible says, no one knows, Matthew 24, 36, no one knows the day nor the hour, not even the angels of heaven, but my Father only. But he says, but when you see all these things coming to pass, know that it is near, even at the door. Earthquakes, fires, floods, wars, rumors of wars, famine, pestilence, crime, violence, hatred, envy. All these things are cumulatively saying to us, didn't I say that in the last days, perilous times will come? We're living in the last days. Everything happening at the same time is not a coincidence, but is God saying, I told you, now the time is to get ready. When you use these to begin and to relationship with God, one day you're going to say, I could lift up my eyes and I say, lo, this is our God. We have waited for him. So the day is coming when all these things will be washed away, no longer a memory. We have to put our hope and our trust in the Lord, because hope does not disappoint.
1: Amen. We know that all crying, all tears, suffering,
0: will be
1: death,
0: washed away.
1: Washed away.
0: Yeah, Revelation
1: what a hope,
0: 21.
1: Right?
0: Yeah. No more tears, no more death, no more sorrow, no more crying, neither shall there be any more pain.
2: Well, one more thing we have to remember is that, earthquake, many disasters are going to be signed. But it's not the end.
0: That's right.
2: The end will come when we finish preaching the gospel.
0: That's
2: this disaster has to awake us to continue preaching because people are going to disappear. And right now we have the people to preach. We don't have to wait for a disaster to not have those people in front of us. So we cannot tell them about God.
1: Preach while there's still daylight.
2: Yeah,
1: so the Bible says, yes, absolutely. Well, I want to thank you, Pastor John, for being on this evening. Thank you so much again for sharing from the Word of God. Thank you, Luis, also for sharing. And I want to go out, of course, praying for the country of Venezuela, the rescuers, those families that have been directly affected there with this terrible disaster. And thank you for being a part of our 3ABN family. Again, if you want to help, just reach out to us here at 3ABN and we'll point you in the right direction. So good night. We'll see you next time, Brother Luis. Let's go out praying here.
2: Heavenly Father, we give to you all these disasters that are happening, their family that are suffering for the loss of people, that you can bless them, Lord, and at the same time that you can awaken us to do the work that you left us to do.
1: Amen. Yes.
2: Give us the strength to preach, to tell the people that there's a hope and that this earth and whatever is in it is not what Word give us happiness and joy. Thank you, because I know you're watching.
1: Yes.
2: I know you take care of us. Be with us. In Jesus I pray. Amen.

0: Hello, I'm Greg Morricone, and I have exciting news. The America 250 booklets have finally arrived. As our nation approaches its 250th anniversary, many are asking important questions. What role does America...
1: Hello, friends. This is Pastor Doug Batchelor, and I want to thank you for watching Amazing Facts on Good News Television. And I want to thank you for supporting Good News TV. You know, this program is seen all over the state of Arizona, and we should never underestimate the power of television in sharing the gospel. We hear reports in our office all the time of people whose lives have been transformed by hearing the word and the variety of programs that reach so many different facets of people's lives. And so we'd like to encourage you to continue watching. It does something in your heart when you hear the word. 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And while you're at it, tell your friends also about Amazing Facts. 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
2: Across the ages, a battle has raged, unseen, yet shaping every empire, every soul. The great controversy unveils the epic struggle between Christ and Satan. A conflict began in heaven and echoes through history. From the flames of persecution to the thunder of the Reformation, from the rise of nations to the final clash of destiny, this book reveals the forces at work behind the scenes of our world. It illuminates the past and shows how historical events are fulfilled in Bible prophecy and how Bible prophecy will be fulfilled in the future. Call Good News TV now for your free copy.

0: and welcome to 3ABN Today. Thank you for joining us as you do each and every day. What a beautiful day to serve the Lord Jesus Christ, isn't
1: Amen.
0: It?
1: Amen. Every day is a beautiful day
0: every
1: to serve
0: day.
1: The Lord, right?
0: Absolutely. We thank you for your love and your prayers and financial support of 3ABN as we can continue to take this great gospel of the kingdom into all the world, because when this gospel of the kingdom goes into all the world, what happens?
1: Come on, then the Lord
0: right.
1: will come.
0: All right,
1: yes.
0: We look up and say, "Lo, this is our God,
1: yes.
0: and we've waited for. He's
1: and he
0: come
1: will
0: to save
1: us." Yes.
0: Well, meanwhile, my dad used to say about people. Sometimes he'd say, "They're so earthly. What is it?
1: Heavenly minded.
0: They're no earthly good."
1: Yeah.
0: We don't want to be that. We want to be some earthly good. And today, we have some guests here. We're going to call them sisters in the Lord, who are doing great and mighty and marvelous things because they come in the name of the Lord, not because them, like the rest of us. Mm-hmm. God uses all of us in spite of us, but we can't wait to be introduced and introduce you. And we're going to find out, I think you're going to be blessed when this program, before this program's over.
1: Amen. Yes, our guests today, they know a lot about something you know a lot about. I don't know a lot about, but but we are so happy to have from Finding Grace Ministries, Nadia Cooper and Danielle Baudette.
2: Thank you. We're happy
3: to be here.
0: All right.
1: Yay. So, we have some music first.

0: don't we?
1: Well, I think we do. I think we have Allison Spear and Tim Parton, who are two of our favorites, of course, and they'll be ministering. Then we'll come back and talk to these young ladies.

0: Amen.
1: Amen.
0: Praise the Lord. That's incredible.
1: Beautiful.
0: Isn't that beautiful?
2: It was beautiful.
0: Mm-hmm. Absolutely. Haven of rest.
1: Haven of rest.
0: And thank you, Allison. Thank you, Tim. And we've been friends with Allison since old Shep was a pup. It's been a long time, many years, and Brian, her husband. Great friends. And Tim, of course, parting. And I've got goosebumps already over that.
1: Yes, so beautiful.
0: Well, we're here today. We've got, tell us about the ministry.
1: Well, we want to hear from Nadia and Danielle about Finding Grace Ministries. What is it? What's it all about? What inspired it? Tell us about it.

0: Sure. So yes, I volunteer with a group called In Discipleship, led by Don McClafferty, and they teach 7 biblical-based discipleship principles. And it really starts with having a relationship with God first, and that spills over into your family and then out into the world, your community, wherever God calls you. And so I was sharing these principles at a women's retreat last year with Cinda Sanner, and she suggested that we come on and share the principles and how we're currently using them in our own ministry back home. And we have a horse ministry where we have taken these principles, and this is where we've taken them and used them with the horses to teach the principles in a really practical way to the women.
1: Mm-hmm. And we love Cinda Sanner, by the way.
2: Yeah.
0: She's wonderful. Love working with her.
1: Cinda. Mm-hmm. So you've taken these 7 principles. Mm-hmm. What are those principles?
3: Okay, so number one is come to Jesus as you are. Now, that is just the beautiful place to start. We do not have to fix ourselves. We do not have to be anywhere in our relationship with God. We can come to Him when we're angry. We can come when we're upset. And as a result, we can be assured of our salvation. And so Danielle and I, when we first went to the In Discipleship that she was just mentioning, it was held in a tent, and they actually asked us, they said, we want you to write anonymously and answer the question, yes or no, are you sure of your salvation?
1: Oh, good.
3: And there were 66 people, and they went up on front and they said, okay, everybody's answered. And 2 people said no, 1 person said maybe, and 63 people said yes. Mm-hmm. And so that's quite incredible.
1: Yeah.
3: And so at the end of the meeting, we walked outside and Danielle turned to me and she said, I was one of the people that said no. Mm-hmm. And I turned to her and I said, I was the person who said maybe. And we were just extremely just in awe of the people who had said yes, mm-hmm. that they are so assured of their salvation.
1: Yeah.
3: So we thought, well, maybe there is something to these principles. Maybe we need to dig a little deeper. And so that leads me to principle number 2, which is about honoring Jesus as Lord. And so that is every facet of your life. That is surrendering your finances, your career, your just everything, your relationships. Mm-hmm. And that was really quite confronting and challenging.
0: Mm-hmm.
3: But that leads to principle number 3. And number 3 is unrushed time in the Word and prayer with Jesus daily.
0: Mm-hmm.
3: Now, most Christians will say that they get to spend time with Jesus, and I said that for a long time too, but when you add the word unrushed time,
0: mm-hmm. Mm-hmm.
3: that statistic really, really lowers.
1: Mm-hmm.
3: And still to this day, I don't always get the unrushed time, but just really thinking about that and being mindful of that has really changed our devotional life. And principle number 4 is the Holy Spirit, about having a daily baptism of the Holy mm-hmm. Spirit. So you've got the first 4 of them are about your relationship, and the 4th one allows it to spill over mm-hmm. to family and friends. And I'll let Danielle continue the next few.
0: Yeah, the first 4, as we're going to share later, really impacted our own personal lives. And then number 5, which has been amazing in my life, has been, and Nadia's, has been principle number 5, and that's to love your family sacrificially.
1: Mm.
0: And I think the key word there is sacrificially, right? Because if you ask me, do you love your family? Well, yes, I love my family, and I talk to them once in a while, and we see, and we have a great time. But when you say, do you love them sacrificially?
2: Yeah.
0: Do you give of yourself? Are you dying to self for them? That is where, you know, the rubber really met the road for me. And so I had to start asking myself, am I loving my family sacrificially? And then number 6 is discipling others. So it starts with your family, and then we go out. Sometimes we neglect our family in ministry. It happens.
2: Right.
0: We
2: sure.
0: disciple others. We get so focused on others. Yeah. So it starts with family, and then we talk about how to disciple others to Jesus. And then number 7, which is another one that has really impacted us, is living your God-given dream. Because if I'm honest, you know, growing up, we always say, well, what do you want to be when you grow up? What do you want to do? And I think God has given us all these passions, but so often I made plans and asked God to bless my plans.
1: Right.
0: And I didn't say, Lord, what is your plan for my life? What is your purpose? And so it taught us how to kind of step into and say, Lord, what do you have planned for us? So those are the ministries. And this is where anyone that wants access to these principles can find it in this book, The Way Back to the Altar. It's on the General Conference website as well.
2: Mm-hmm.
1: Beautiful.
2: Good.
1: Beautiful.
2: Very good.
1: So how do you use horses to work out these principles? How does that happen?
3: So we do live demonstrations.

0: demonstrations, we do personal stories, and really hands-on. We actually have the ladies come and start working with the horses, and some of them have some horse experience, some have absolutely none. And so we'll have them come in and we'll be telling them.
1: There's always one.
2: Absolutely.
0: Yeah. And so we've found as trainers that these principles can be put in, because when you're working with horses, it takes a lot of patience to build trust. Mm-hmm. And so it just really mirrors our relationship with Christ. He's so patient with us, he works with us. And when you do see a horse start to change and transform, it's just a beautiful metaphor for redemption, for healing, for growth in your relationship. Mm-hmm. And it just, yeah, it really allows us to be interactive with these principles and bring it home.
2: So your ministry focuses more on women and women's spiritual journeys?
0: Yes.
2: Okay.
0: Yes. Correct.
2: Mm-hmm. Yes. Very interesting.
3: Can we go back some and find out how you both ended up training horses? Your life, what brought you there?
1: That's a great question. Maybe you should start, Nadia.
0: Well, obviously my accent's a little funny, and so I'm from Australia.
3: Different.
0: Yeah. So I'm originally from Australia, but I've been in the States for about 10 years. And so I married an American. Mm-hmm. That's why I'm here. Mm-hmm. But my family breeds and trains horses still back in Australia. And so I grew up like just completely immersed in the horse world. Mm-hmm. And so when I came to America, I still wasn't sure what I was going to do, but I just kept falling back to working with horses. It's just always been such a passion. And so that's where, just continued it on now full time.
1: And then I met Nadia at church. So her husband was coming to our church, and this is when she still lived in Australia. And so we always say, you know, I have a younger brother, and we would have people over for Sabbath lunch. And we always say my parents invited her husband over for lunch, and he never left. He just kept coming back. And so we got to know her husband, and then when Nadia would come over to visit, we got to know her as well. And we had that shared passion of horses. And that was 10-ish years ago. And then she moved down to Georgia, and a few years later I moved down to Georgia for work as well, which I'm a speech therapist, so wasn't involved in horses, but I became involved in horses when I was in my, well, I've loved them ever since I was a kid, but really in my early 20s I went through a depression, and horses were really the catalyst that helped me through that. God used that to really just kind of revive my heart and heal me. And so then when I was in Georgia, she would start being like, hey, come ride and come spend time. And we just kept doing that more and more. And then eventually I moved down there. I now live on the property where we train horses, and we train together. And I'm thinking too, maybe I should back up and say like what really inspired it.
2: Yes.
1: So what really inspired it is, I'd say a few years ago, we were training horses together, and we, you know, we were working long hours, we were making the money, we were doing all, you know, just living our lives for ourselves personally. I loved to travel, and I was just traveling all the time. And I think we both, it was amazing how God works. He just kind of impressed us both at a similar time that there was more to life. We felt like we were just, you know, we were checking all the boxes off with God, you know, the nice little, do that. But we weren't experiencing something deeper with God. And so right around the time that we started asking each other this, my cousin says, Danielle, you should come to this discipleship boot camp for a week. And I have to admit, my first thought was, a whole week? Like, I can't take off work for a whole week. That's a lot of money. And God convicted me so strongly. It's one of the first times I have felt so convicted and heard God's voice so clearly. He said, Danielle, you take off a week of work to travel all the time. Are you willing to take off a week of work for me?
2: Wow.
1: And so right then and there, I went, I'm going to do this, Lord. Maybe there's something here that you're wanting me to experience. So I invited Nadia, and we went. Probably you'd say it's one of the most difficult things we've ever done, because it really challenged us, really made us search and go, how are we living our lives? Mm-hmm. But we also, it was one of the best experiences, because we walked away being sure of our salvation, like she shared, knowing how to have a deeper relationship with God, a daily relationship. And so then we right before that, I was praying and saying, Lord, how can we use the horses for you? Felt like we're just using them for us. How do we use them for you? And then maybe this is where Nadia can share what the Lord said to her.
0: Yeah, so I remember just praying, like, what, we have these horses, we have this beautiful facility, mm-hmm. what can we do? And so God just impressed me that we could use the horses. I haven't heard of other ministries where they used horses, and I thought they're very therapeutic. And so I tentatively brought this idea to Danielle, and I came and I sort of was saying, you know, what do you think if we started a women's ministry mm-hmm. where we kind of just did demonstrations with horses? And Danielle was

0: just looking at me, and she just had this like glazed look, and she was like, her eyes were big, and I started getting insecure. I started going, okay, so maybe this idea is ridiculous. Like, and I started, and yeah, and Danielle was actually just, you know, going, oh my goodness, God, wow, you are so incredible. Mm-hmm. I've been praying this prayer, and mm-hmm. now you've given us an idea. Yeah. We had no idea what it would look like, yeah. but yeah.
1: I was just in awe. I was like, wow, this is like the answer to a prayer. And then that was when we had no idea what that would look like. We're like, Lord, what is a women's ministry with horses even look like? And that is when, right after that, we got invited to that discipleship boot camp. And what we learned there is we went, this is what we're going to incorporate with the horses. This is how we're yeah. going to disciple women to Jesus. And a lot of what gave we learned there is what we'd use there. Yep, gave us direction.
2: Isn't it incredible how, you know, we all know, of course, Jeremiah 29:11, that the Lord has a plan for each mm-hmm. of us, right? Isn't it amazing when you find out what that is, yeah. when you're open to finding mm-hmm. out? First of all, you're asking Him,
1: yeah.
2: and it makes no sense for Him to obscure His will from mm-hmm. you, right?
3: Right?
2: So then He tells you what He wants you to do, and then step by step, He mm-hmm. lets you know, okay, Lord, what do we do? Okay, go to this discipleship camp. Okay, yeah. then after that, you're going to work with horses mm-hmm. to disciple women. I mean, it's just step by uh-huh. step by yeah. step.
1: He never fails.
2: Yeah. He never fails. And it's so beautiful when you're walking in your divine destiny. Mm-hmm. And that's what you're doing.
4: Yeah, I'd love to hear, you know, the women, first of all, how you get them there and then uh-huh. how you deal with them. I'll tell you a short thing for our audience, and then you mm-hmm. work around that and tell me. When I grew up, I was a kid, we didn't have horses when I was mm-hmm. 10 or 12, but when I got older, 18, 20, I got my first horse, and mm-hmm. my brothers got several brothers, and they all got horses, and we go riding. But what we did is we broke horses. Mm-hmm. We didn't train horses. Mm. We broke them.
3: Fair.
4: And so
2: what
4: I'm going to see
2: mean?
4: If... Well, they're going to tell us, because okay. I'm going to ask if the difference in how you do it. So you break a horse is like, I'm the boss. You may be 1,200 pounds, mm. and you're 2 years old, 3 years old. We've never worked with you when you were young, but you're going to do what I tell you. I want you to get in this trailer right now.
3: Mm.
4: So I get the lead rope on the horse, and I get behind him, and I pull him, and I pull him, and he won't come. So I get one of my brothers behind with a little whip, and they whip, and so the horse will go up, and then he'll go off to the side, and mm. we'll have a fight. Finally, I take the rope to the front of the trailer, mm. and every time he takes a leap forward, I'll tighten it up, and he might end up hitting his head going in, or it's not a good experience, mm. and we're all worn out when it's done.
1: Mm-hmm.
4: And so that's the way, and I have a feeling some of the spiritual principles, that's the way with God is like, you're gonna break this horse. If we were like, when you're young, you're like, either me or you one's gonna die today if this doesn't get done, because I'm not giving mm-hmm. up. If this horse is too stubborn, he's not giving up, mm-hmm. we're gonna go till somebody wins.
3: Somebody. Mm.
4: And so that's the way I grew up, and this would be in the 60s and 70s, you know, training horses. Then it was later, I heard terms like, you ask your horse, mm. and you ask her, and I said, well, why would you ask your horse? Anything. He doesn't know anything. He'd tell him what to do. But mm-hmm. then I learned things over the years. Like, I had a horse that would not, it was not going to get in the trailer. No matter what you do, wouldn't get in the trailer. So I ended up backing my horse trailer up to the round pen. Mm-hmm. And I opened the doors. Mm-hmm. So it's right there, the gate. And I just put the feet up to the front of the, mm-hmm. and I said, when he gets hungry enough, I bet he goes in that trailer. So he wouldn't for a long time, and then later I looked out and I couldn't see him, so I said, he must be in the trailer. Then, you know, my brother started doing that, my brother Ronnie, he was into horses big time, and so we found out, hey, you can get these horses in, yeah. just have a little feed, and then yeah. if they want in, they'll usually trust you. Mm. Once you get them to trust you, they'll yeah. walk in. So one day he came home, and his neighbor says, your horses are gone. They got out. We saw them get out of the pasture, and he's like, mm. where will these horses, where are they?
3: Mm.
4: So he went looking all over several acres, and he went back to his barn, and they were in the barn. They were in his trailer.
3: Wow.
4: There was no feed in there. Nobody was
1: wow.
4: around. They were just standing in the trailer. They were free to go
1: Someone
4: anywhere they wanted
1: us.
4: To go. Because they're like, hey, we're hungry. It's time to eat. So I want to talk a little bit about the principles.
3: Yeah.
4: I'm sure some of that is how God works with us, you know, and how we sometimes fight

0: this when there's a difference in breaking a horse and then training a horse or asking a horse or working together with this horse.
1: Yeah, so that you're just right. Like the old school term was breaking horses in, and now we've started using the word to start a horse under saddle. So it is definitely more about getting them to accept us rather than forcing that on. And so with the principles, when we do these live demonstrations and we have people interact, it just creates a beautiful safe space for people to relate to the horses. You might have a horse that's fearful, you might have a horse that's just really struggling to trust. And so some of the ladies will be there and they will see certain characteristics in the horse reflected in themselves. And so after one of the live demonstrations, one of the ladies came up to me and she said for the first time in her life that the principle number one, come to Jesus as you are, really meant something to her, because she said as she sat there and watched the horse, it was frightened, it was really struggling to trust, she said that her heart was stirred with compassion, and she just, in that moment, it struck her that God, that's how God sees her. Not to fix herself, not to have it all together, but with this compassion that was evoked in her. And she said that it was just, as she sat there, she realized God wants to heal, not condemn, and to restore, not reject. And I just thought that was such a beautiful reminder of how these animals can be integrated into our relationship with Christ.
2: Yes.
0: In gaining their trust.
1: Yeah.
0: You know, once they see you love them. So we started raising babies. I'd raise 4 or 5 a year.
1: Nice.
0: And you love those babies because we're there. We do what's called foal imprinting. Make sure, and I'd end up putting a camera in the barn, and when she gets near the foaling, I'm out there with the babies. You know, and as soon as it gets up, I'm breathing in its mouth, I'm petting it, and it kind of thinks I'm there with the mama, you know, so you get that. And so that horse trusts you at a very young age, and you build that relationship, not built on fear, not built on, boy, he's going to do this to me or that, but it's really built on love. And that's the way God does us.
1: Beautiful.
0: You know?
3: Yeah, and that kind of goes with principle number three, having that daily unrushed time in the Word and prayer. That's how we teach the women that it's really important that you have that consistent time with God, because the same with horses. The more time you spend with them, the more they get to trust you and you get to know them and they get familiar with who you are. If we're only spending, you know, one day a week with them, we're still kind of just a stranger. They're like, oh, there's the person that feeds me, but I don't really know them. And with God, the more time we spend with him, the more we begin to hear his voice. We know him, know his thoughts towards us. And so that's how we've kind of encouraged them. And that's one of the ways we use the horses to teach that principle.
2: So beautiful. So did the women that have come to your, is it a camp, a ranch?
1: Ranch.
2: Yeah. And we need to put your email address up on the screen as well, so that people know how to reach you. And I'll read it for our radio, for our listeners. D. Baudette, spelled B-E-A-U-D-E-T-T-E, 2, 2, at gmail.com. That's D as in Danielle, D. Baudette, 2, at gmail.com. And so tell us how this has impacted the women that come there.
3: Sure. One of the ones that comes to mind is, you know, a lot of times when you go to something new, you're nervous to step outside of, you know, who you know. Like even when Nadi and I, we first went to this discipleship boot camp, I remember we sat next to each other in the tent. We're like, let's stay together. And the first thing they said is, find people you don't know. Join that group. And we went, that's not what we were expecting. You know, I was used to growing up and I went to, like, you know, retreats and seminars, but you sat with the people you knew and you sat in a nice row. This was the first time I'd really experienced going and being put in a small group like this and having a prayer partner for the whole week. And it was just really personal and a really wonderful experience. And it pushes you to start to learn how to disciple, right? Because if we can't even step outside of our comfort zone within our own safe spaces, how do we go out into the world?
2: Good point.
3: It was a good way for God to begin to show us that we've got to step outside of just, I know you and you know me. We've got to get to know other people. And so what we've done is the small groups is one of the ways we've implemented, or one of the things we've implemented at our ministry. And so when the women come, we've introduced them to prayer and what praise and thanksgiving looks like. And some women that come they're familiar with it. Others, some aren't even sure they believe in God or they want a relationship with God. And so what we do is we'll break them up into groups of two or three, and we'll just make it really simple. We'll say, just say something you're

0: grateful for today. And so as a group, they find more comfort being in that small group than if there was a big group of women. And it's just been a joy to watch them. You'll watch them like laugh together, cry together. They'll start to share, and women that don't even know each other will start to open up. They just find this safe space. So that's one way. And one of the women that comes, she said, when I first started coming, I was very uncomfortable to pray. And she goes, but now that I've been practicing and I realize you can just talk to God, we go riding with her often, and she'll lead the prayer as we go off onto a trail ride. So it's really amazing just to watch how God is growing the women and growing their relationship with Him. Yeah. Did you have another one? I know one for me too is when I said we have women that come that don't even know if they want a relationship with God. We have a young lady that comes, and Nadia has prayed with her before, and because of the safe space and the safe environment that it's created, and we start with principle number one, come to Jesus just as you are, she still comes. She comes every time, and she participates in all of the activities and makes a real effort. So we've seen how these principles have bridged the gap, and God is using the horses to bridge the gap to women's hearts when they're not even sure about Him.
1: Wow, so how do people find out about?
2: I was just getting ready.
1: How do they find out about your ministry and where you are and how they can come and how all this works?
3: Yeah. So in the beginning, we were quite scared doing this, if we're going to be honest. So we were like, let's start really small. Uh-huh. Let's just invite a handful of people and leave it up to them to invite someone else. Mm-hmm. And so we were like, this is discipleship training. We want people to learn to disciple as well. So we were like, it's their responsibility to invite someone as well. Mm-hmm. So the first time we did, we invited, I think, roughly 10 people, and they all invited one person. And we were like, okay, wow, this is quite big for what we were expecting. We're like, do we have enough food? Is this going to be okay?
1: And so
3: it was, exactly. And so it was just purely by a lot of them were clients that my previous clients, and so that I thought, yeah, they might be interested in this. You know, the horse might bridge the gap. And so, yeah, we just gave them personal invitations in the beginning.
0: Yeah.
3: And then now we actually have one lady who's our greatest evangelist. She is just constantly inviting people. She'll show up with 8 new ladies. And it's just been such a joy to see them participating in the discipleship part of it as well.
2: Yeah. And so you're on social media as well, aren't you? Facebook?
3: Yeah, Facebook.
2: Yes. Tell us about your Facebook group.
3: Yeah.
0: So the Facebook group is a private group where the people that we had invited, we invited them on Facebook, and we'll put posts throughout the month, and we do one each month for the women. But we've also started, this is how God is amazing, we do one each month, but God has also led to now every single week on Friday mornings we have a group of women out, and we do a small devotional and prayer time, and then we go play with horses. And so we see God just, it's amazing how He starts you small, because he's just like, you know, Moses, He's got to build your confidence in Him. You know, Moses was nervous, he's like, Lord, I can't speak, and God says, you're gonna be okay. And I think same with us. He started us small. He's like, it's gonna be okay. I'm gonna provide for you. And then we notice that God has a habit of asking for more, growing us. You know, every time we start to get comfortable, we go, oh, God's about to ask us for something else. And so we started doing those on Fridays as well. But the Sunday is the day that we really incorporate the discipleship principles. And you know, another way we do that, I think it's important to share, a lot of times we just give information to people. And one of the things we learned at the discipleship ministry is to do a connect activity. And this is where you do like a practical example to connect what they're about to learn to their heart. So I think we have a picture for it, but we had, in one of the pictures, we have women, they're holding a roll of toilet paper. Okay. And they had to pair up, here it is, they had to pair up with a teammate, and one had to go to the one end of the barn and the other on the other, and they had to, the one holding the toilet paper had to close her eyes. And then they would call out, like, come this way, go left, go right. And they had to guide themselves to it. I think at one point we had chairs out to block their way. So they had to really listen at the same time as everyone else is calling out directions. And so the goal was to help prep the women for why it's important, again, that we spend time with God, that we learn to listen to His voice, that we listen to the leading of the Holy Spirit. And so it just helps to kind of connect the message to their heart versus just giving information.
1: That's a serious barn too.
3: Extremely blessed.
0: We're very blessed with it.
1: Yeah, absolutely.
0: Yes.
1: Look like you can hold a lot of horses.
0: Yeah, we do.
1: How many do you keep on average?
3: We have roughly 12 to 15 horses on the facility at all times.
1: Most of them are trained to ride.
3: I actually am a cult.

0: starter. Mm-hmm. So I do get a lot of horses in that have never had a rider, and that is my job, to get them to accept one. Mm-hmm. So some come, no, mm-hmm. but that's the goal. Most of them mm-hmm. can be ridden. Yeah.
1: Okay. Mm-hmm. And some of the principles that you use, mm-hmm. that we've been talking about, you use on starting colts?
0: Yeah, mm-hmm. yeah. Well, definitely patience being one of them. Mm-hmm. yeah. Yeah. But yes, and it really is, I do have to, even just when I'm working with a horse, some days I'll be like, oh, I taught you this yesterday. Why do you not remember this? And then mm-hmm. I have to take a step back and go, mm-hmm. work with the horse I have today. This is what yeah. God does to me. He is constantly going, come to me as you are. That's and good. So I have to step back and go, I don't know what, you know, if this horse even got enough sleep or why it's acting the mm-hmm. way it is, what it's stimulated about, but I need to step back and just continue to be patient to grow mm-hmm. its trust.
1: Mm-hmm. So, yeah. Repetition is one thing that mm-hmm. helps, yeah. and that's the same way yeah. with us. You know, the more yes. we read the Bible, yeah. Yeah. the more we yeah. pray, mm-hmm. the more, you know, the yeah. closer we're going to be to mm-hmm. the Lord. And I find that with young yeah. young horses mm-hmm. too, but they really do respond to love.
0: Yes.
1: And mm-hmm. so if you're afraid of a horse, I tell people, look, now if you're afraid of this horse, he's going to be afraid of you.
2: Yeah.
1: Because it's really you he's responding mm-hmm. to. If I walk up
2: so
1: to
2: true.
1: Him, or Trinity, my youngest daughter, walks up to them, he's fine, mm-hmm. but they say, well, how come he's so nervous? Yeah. Right? I said, yeah. because you're nervous, mm-hmm. you're scared, so therefore, you know, the horse gets scared.
2: Yeah. Yeah.
1: And
2: mm-hmm.
1: so, but there's so many principles, yeah. and I've found that over the years. Mm-hmm. I don't consider myself a trainer, but I have raised a lot of colts,
0: yeah,
1: and we've started them. And mm-hmm. so it's just one of those things where you do it, and we do it together with mm-hmm. the kids, yeah. and it's really great. And I can see mm-hmm. how you can use that
0: yeah.
1: and minister to
0: yeah.
1: people, because some of the people, I'm sure you get in, some of the women, their other words, maybe their lives haven't been what we call, you know,
2: yeah,
0: definitely
3: ideal.
1: Okay, that yeah. was a one
0: definitely.
1: Word for it. Haven't been the best cool. circumstances, but mm-hmm. they get in and they develop a relationship
0: yeah. mm-hmm.
1: sometimes with a horse mm-hmm. sooner than they will
0: yeah,
1: with other people.
0: Definitely.
1: And it's like, I trust yeah. this horse,
0: yeah.
1: you know, and it's like people with their dogs, you know,
0: yeah.
1: they say,
0: mm-hmm.
1: you know, we can't trust people, but we can trust our
2: yeah.
1: dog.
2: Yeah.
1: Our dog can be loyal.
2: Mm-hmm. Yeah.
1: Even if he doesn't
2: Very
1: like
2: true.
1: What
2: it's
1: we
2: so
1: say,
2: true.
1: He's not
2: mm-hmm.
1: going to turn on us.
0: Yeah.
1: Mm-hmm. Horses are kind of that way,
0: yeah.
1: too.
0: They are.
1: You know, unless you're mistreating them and doing whatever, mm-hmm. they really want to serve. They want to
2: please.
1: Be there.
2: Mm-hmm.
1: And what a lesson that is, that yeah. they want to serve.
2: You do. Mm-hmm. And it's amazing. We have women come up to us at the end. Sometimes we've had them go, wow, that was amazing what you talked about today. And Nadia and I look at each other and think, we didn't talk about that. But God uses the
0: oh.
2: horses,
0: yeah.
2: and he's speaking to their heart in the way that they needed. We didn't
1: yeah.
2: even say those words, and God used that as a way to, mm-hmm. like you're saying, bridge and access a part of their heart that we couldn't. And we do. We have women that come that have been through all kinds of different traumas and past things in their life. And one of my friends, actually, her and I are going through the principles together, and we got to principle number 5. And she had not spoken to her mother in over 2 years.
1: Mm.
2: And principle number 5, which is loving your family sacrificially, she now has a relationship with her mother and her
1: oh,
2: stepfather.
1: God.
2: And she said it changed her heart.
1: Mm-hmm.
2: The what she learned from that principle changed her heart, and it helped her to see her mother and stepfather through different eyes. And God has been healing that relationship. Mm-hmm. And she comes to our women's ministry, and when she said before, when I watch Nadia work with the horses, it's teaching me how God wants to heal me from mm-hmm. the past traumas mm-hmm. that I've gone through. So
1: mm-hmm.
2: it's amazing how God is working through these God-given talents and yeah. passions that we have.
0: Yes.
1: So Nadia, you're full-time in this
0: yes.
1: training?
0: Yeah, full-time.
1: Okay.
0: Yes.
1: And Danielle, you help you on weekends,
0: no.
1: or are you there quite a
0: She's
1: bit?
0: She's about to be.
2: Well, I was a speech therapist, and I was doing it half and half, but I felt impressed that I was kind of divided in my attentions. You know, I was in too many different places. And so next month, I will be pausing speech therapy for a while and just doing horse training full time, so that we can focus more on the ministry and be more intentional with the women.
1: That's good.
2: Yeah.
3: That is so
2: mm-hmm.
3: good.
2: Mm-hmm.
3: So on your Facebook page, mm-hmm. you have a Facebook group,
2: mm-hmm.
3: right?
2: Mm-hmm.
3: Do they, is it to build community?
2: Mm-hmm.
3: What's the purpose of it?
2: Mm-hmm.
3: And we need to say that the Facebook page is Back to the Basics, Finding mm-hmm. Grace.
0: Yes.
3: So because we have listeners on radio too who can't see the screen. So on your screen right now, if you're watching, it's Back to the Basics, Finding Grace. Yeah. That's your Facebook page. Mm-hmm. So what's the purpose of that?
0: Yeah, so one, obviously, just the main, when we,

0: when we host, we can actually promote when there is going to be an event. Mm-hmm. But it actually does allow for the women to be interactive. And mm-hmm. so plenty of them will take photos and they'll post and say, oh, this is what I got out of it, mm-hmm. or this is this demonstration. And so it's just an interactive way that they can share different things. And I remember one lady just put up a photo, just randomly said, oh, I just went for a run and I practiced what the ladies said about just mm-hmm. praising God as I was running. And mm-hmm. so it's just a really nice way for them to be interactive and share together. Mm-hmm. So, yeah.
1: That's good.

0: found with this ministry.
1: Yeah. Well, when you are working with horses, any animal for that fact, they can be extremely unpredictable. They can be messy. Mm-hmm. Horses can be resistant, emotional, just like us. And so
2: it can be 1,000 pounds instead of 10 pounds.
1: And so you cannot go in there planning exactly what you're going to say or what you're going to do. And so there are plenty of times that I'll have an outline and I'll think this is what I'm going to do, and they'll get in there and the horse is just completely different to what I expected to happen. And so I guess it's a really good way to practice principle number 4 of a baptism of the Holy Spirit. So just letting the Holy Spirit lead and on what we say and what we share. But
3: I know, it's so interesting. Nadia and I, it was after in discipleship that we, before every meeting, we pray together now and we ask, Lord, lead us by your Holy Spirit. It's something I guess I never really thought to do. You know about the Holy Spirit, you ask for the Holy Spirit, but it's kind of just whenever. Now it's everything we do. We're like, Lord, we can't do this without your Holy Spirit leading and guiding us. And so that has really been one way that the discipleship principles have impacted our life. And, you know, if we want to encourage those listening, anytime you do something for God, there's always going to be resistance. The enemy is just not going to like it. And we found the first couple that we did, almost every single one we hosted, a horse would get hurt or something would go wrong before the women would get there. And we're like, we never have horses get injured. What's going on? And we would just say, we would stop, we'd pray, and we'd just say, we're still going to have this today. We're not going to cancel it for this. You know, we're going to make sure. And God would always work it out. The horse, it wouldn't be as bad as it looked. And God would just work everything out and resolve it. And so we've just learned that there will be pushback. There will be things that will come against you, but God is bigger than that. And he will help you move forward in whatever he has called you. That principle number 7, living your God-given dream. He will help you with that.
0: Can you just go over the principles one more time for us? Because I think this is so impactful. I'm loving the fact that you can take these principles and adapt them to whatever ministry. Yeah.
3: Anything.
1: Exactly.
3: Any
1: passion,
3: right?
1: Whatever you're
0: and
1: passionate.
0: And your life. And your devotional life itself. So let's go over these principles.
1: Number 1 is come to Jesus as you are. Number 2 is honoring Jesus as Lord of your life, surrendering. Number 3 is unrush time daily in the word and prayer. Number 4 is baptism of the Holy Spirit daily. Number 5.
3: And number 5 is loving your family sacrificially. And honestly, I kind of feel like I should go back to Nadia on this one, and because this principle has really impacted our families. We've seen God working. We both grew up in, you know, Christian homes, homes that talked about God, loved God, but it wasn't until we really took this principle, principle number 5, that we've seen changes. So maybe Nadia, you could speak on principle.
1: Yeah. Obviously, when I first heard the principles, I was extremely overwhelmed. And I remember just going, no, this is too over the top. And I had my own pushback against it. But the Lord just kept prompting me that maybe there is something more to this. And so I thought, well, I'll just adapt some of them. Maybe I'll just use a few and the comfortable ones and use them in my life. But as soon as I started just practicing some of the principles, I started to see some huge changes. And just like Danielle said, the loving your family sacrificially, that is some really strong language. That's not just being intentional. That's a really different kind of deep, selfless love.
0: Very true.
1: And I was like, my family's in Australia, so I'm off the hook. Like, maybe I can call them a little bit more. But the Lord just gently prompted me that the least you can do is pray. And so I just started really intentionally praying for my family and the unexpected blessings that happened. My marriage was strengthened, my relationship with my husband just increased. And it wasn't that, you know, the more I would pray for him, it wasn't that there was a huge revolutionary change in him. It was that the way I looked at him changed. I started to see his incredible gifts of how just generous and how hardworking and what a wonderful provider he is. And so I started looking at him differently. And so I was like, okay, I'm going to continue to pray for my family. Now, my dad has always been my hero, and I'm very close with my mother. We have such a kinship for horses and Jesus. And so, but when I started to just really pray for my sisters, I have 2 elder sisters, and I started to pray for them, and the same thing happened. I just started to see their gifts and their unique personalities just started to really come to the forefront. And so now my middle sister, she is my go-to for advice on anything to do with adulting. She is just just so competent and does that so well. And then my elder sister, although I always

0: Always admired her, and I always thought she had a great sense of humor. We weren't really that close, but the more I prayed, the more our relationship now has just blossomed into the most beautiful friendship. We laugh together, we share adventures together, and it's just a closeness I had no idea I was missing.
1: That's a beautiful point. It's great because really what it is we're praying for them, but we're the ones who
0: change. It's just incredible.
1: Instead of us trying to change them or praying, they will change. And the Lord changes us. Yeah. We see them as something worth sacrificing for, something. Yes. Now we don't say, well, bless my brother, my sister, whoever you're. Lord, thank you for them. Thank you for this gift that you've given me, and help me to know how to minister to them to be, you know, the way I should be. That's a great principle, great for all of us. I'm going to take that to heart and spend more time. That's blessed me today. Thank you.
2: That one has really impacted us. And same with number one that she said, come as you are. That one impacted me because, as I said, I went through depression in college, and which was very foreign to me because I have always been known as very happy-go-lucky, nothing ever bothers me. And so then when I went through this, God really grew my empathy for people that also suffer with this as well. And so when I went to discipleship ministry 3 years ago and they said, you can come to Jesus just as you are, it just like unlocked something in my relationship with God where every day I could get up and go, you know, Lord, I feel good or I don't, but I can talk to you about it because you're the safest place for me to run to. You're the safest place for me to go to. You're not waiting for me to just feel the best before I have a relationship with you. You want a relationship with me right now. So that first principle really impacted me. And same as Nadia. I mean, there's so many ways that God has grown my family. Our families are so incredible and have been very supportive of us as we've been doing this ministry and we've seen God working. And then after family is principle number six, discipling others. That one has been a challenge because, right, we like to check the nice boxes of like what we do and don't do, but discipling others, it really taught me how to be intentional with people, how to come alongside them, find out what they like, what are they interested in. You might have to start doing it. Nadia and I don't love running. We took up running to start running with one of our friends. And so because of that, we felt, two of them. We're not runners at all. We don't enjoy it. But it was what God impressed us to do, to start ministering and sharing Jesus with them. And we really saw amazing results from that. And so we've learned that you got to be really intentional when you disciple others, and you got to follow through, and you have to follow up. And then number seven, living your God-given dream. And I think that is, for me, a big takeaway from today. We were very much living for ourselves. We were very much just making our plans and doing them. And it wasn't until we stepped into what God had planned for us that we have like a joy and just this excitement for what the future holds, because we're like, God, what are you going to do? We're already seeing you're working, but we want to be used by you. And so it's just a complete shift, and it's really changed our lives, and we want others to be able to have that experience as well.
3: That is so beautiful. It really is. And we can see how this journey is not just for others. It's really changed you.
0: Massively,
3: And I think these principles, I love that.
0: Yeah.
3: I love that.
0: So
3: I think
0: beautiful.
3: That, again, we can apply them to any ministry.
1: Absolutely. Now, the women you work with, are they from the local area, or do people come to your area for this, or how does this work?
0: Yeah, most of them are fairly local, within an hour. And just
1: so
0: because
1: it's a day thing, they don't come to stay
0: the
1: night. They come to the day for the, the
0: We're
1: training.
0: Praying about that.
2: Who knows what God will open up?
0: Accommodation and we'd love to run weekend and
3: And where are you located?
0: Roopville, Georgia. Yeah.
2: It's about an hour west of Atlanta.
1: Okay.
2: Usually when we say Roopville, people say, what?
0: What?
1: Sure.
2: Yeah.
1: Okay. So what we're learning here today is that when we, in the process, and I found this with 3ABN, when we started this, we wanted to be a blessing to other people, but we found that the people have been a blessing to us. So while you're being a blessing to other women, you find out they're a blessing to you, and especially applying all these principles. And using animals. You know, what a gift God has given us, His creation, to have animals such as horses. And I mean, in general, horses are very kind. They're what you make them to be. If you mistreat them, I'll tell you a really quick story that you might use. I put it in a little book once several years ago, but I had a friend that he raised horses for years, good quality horses, but he got much older. In his 80s, he ended up in a nursing home, Mm.

0: And some of his family didn't care about the horses like he did. Mm. He would always go out there. So I found out that he didn't live too far from where we are, that he had a horse that was raised. It was a really good, well-bred horse, Palomino. Mm. It had been in a stall for 4 years. From the time it was weaned, he wanted to separate it because he wanted to train it and put it into performance, but he never did. Mm. So I heard about it, so I went out to the place and I looked at the barn that was getting dilapidated, and literally the stall floor was like this because it literally was manure. No one had would clean the stall. They wouldn't get in. They were scared of the horse. Mm. So I talked to one of the relatives and said, you know, can I work? They said, you can do whatever you want. This horse is dangerous. He'll hurt you, you know. So I would just open the door and it would come start kicking, you know, and I thought, it's a well-bred horse. I know the bloodlines. It shouldn't be that way at all. This is great, you know, great horse. And so what happened is I get to that horse. So they had a big pasture out back, and so the thing that struck me when I went there, there was only a 2x4 between it and outside. Mm-hmm. They had already torn. They said, oh, we can't get the horse out of the stall. I said, oh, he'll go out of the stall. They said, no, go look. So there was a 2x4, and they had torn a wall where he could get out. But all he would do was go in circles, and his feet were really long, and he would just up and down. And I thought, what am I going to do? I tried my best to get that horse, and he would come at me rather than to go out. So I went to the back, took the 2x4 down. He had the freedom to go, but he would not go because he hadn't been out in 4 years. So finally, I just took a longer, like a 2x4, and I would poke like at his legs, you know, and he would act like he's going to jump, and he wouldn't. Man. Long story short, finally he jumped out, went into this 100 acres of pasture. But you know what he did? Instead of taking off saying, I'm free, he ran in circle, little circle, 12-foot circles out. And I was shocked. I was, look, he's free, and he doesn't know it. Mm. He's still running circles. Wow. And the thought of that, maybe that's the way God looks at us. Yes. He makes us free. We're in these little circles of life. And then all of a sudden, he gives us freedom, and we don't even realize it yet. Wow. And I was so amazed that pretty soon his circle got bigger and bigger. And then within about 15 or 20 minutes, off he went.
1: He
0: was running like his head was up in the air. He was snorting. And so yeah, that I learned from that. I said, isn't that amazing how, you know, we're kind of that way.
1: Yeah.
0: We're in our, put ourselves in these little boxes, and God says, here, come to me,
1: free.
0: All you that are laboring, heavy laden, I will give you rest.
2: Yeah.
0: I want to do something really quickly. If they'll hand it to me, I don't have time to talk about it much, but I have a gift for you. So if I can see, they'll bring it to me because our time is just about run out. We're going to take a news break here in just a moment, and then we'll come back for a closing thought. But I want to give you a couple horse halters.
1: Wow.
0: And these are halters. I actually have a patent on these.
1: Okay.
0: There's no other halters like them in the world. They're the only halter in the world you can loosen or tighten, you know, and lengthen or shorten while it's still on the horse. So they're buckled outside. So kids that are handicapped in the wintertime, if you don't want to use gloves, because normally it's a belt buckle. And so I dreamed this, so it's patented as dream halter.
1: Halter. So I love it.
3: Thank you.
0: If some of the ladies that don't have a lot of experience, if they'll
1: be able to do that really easily.
0: So you just put it over the neck and catch it into whichever one.
1: Awesome.
0: And then you can loosen it or tighten it or
3: thank
0: whatever.
3: Thank you so much.
1: Thank you.
0: You're welcome. So hopefully if you need more, we'll make sure you get some more for your other horses.
1: Oh. We're gonna.
4: Who is Jesus? Why did Jesus die? And is Jesus really God? The book, The Desire of Ages, is the life story of the greatest spiritual leader the world has ever known, Jesus Christ. By the simple short record of 3.5 years, he changed the world more profoundly than any other. The accounts in the four Gospels are interwoven in this over 100-year-old classic. The Desire of Ages does not merely set down a series of remote events. It presents the meaning of them so vividly that you will feel like you are an eyewitness to what is being described. Here are captured and answered the tensions between hope and despair, shame and acceptance, the past and the future, false and true religion, and desire.

0: and fulfillment. 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
1: When you pray, to whom do you pray? Well, you pray to God, but who is God? Jesus said that when we pray to our Father. So notice Matthew 6:9. In this manner, therefore, pray, our Father in heaven. Our Father where? In heaven. You're not praying to the king of a country, but to the one who inhabits heaven. He's above the earth, and yet he still delights to have a close personal relationship with you. In prayer, heaven and earth unite. God is near. He hears your voice. And the one who dwells way up there also dwells right in here. When you pray, you direct your prayers to where God is, which one day soon is where you'll be. Remember who you're praying to a vast God who inhabits the vastness of heaven and still comes close enough to hear you and to answer your prayer. I'm John Bradshaw for It Is Written. Let's live today by every word.
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2: Or call us at 618-627-4651.
3: Well, I can't believe this hour is almost gone.
4: I know, it went by so quickly.
3: What a blessing.
4: What a blessing. The fact that we can take these principles and apply them right away. Yeah. Do you have any closing thoughts for our audience?
5: Yeah, just basically that our message is these principles are so incredible. Mm-hmm. And the message is that we constantly just want to bring people back to God. Horses are just a tool. They're just a byproduct that we can use. But just, we really want people to live their God-given dream and purpose. And that can be anything. It does not have to be animals. It can be whatever their passion is. These principles can be used for Christ.
4: Yeah, that's great.
6: Yeah, I agree with that. I just want others to experience the joy that we have of stepping into what God has planned for you. And the principles didn't only change that, it changed our families, it's changed our own personal lives. And so we want everyone to get to experience that.
4: That's beautiful.
3: Incredible. So for those of you at home, we'd like to put up, what do we have? Do we have a website?
4: We have their email address.
3: Email, okay, let's put up an email address. Maybe you could read it for those.
4: It's D as in Danielle Beaudette, B-E-A-U-D-E-T-T-E 2, it's the number 2, at gmail.com. So that's dbeaudette2@gmail.com.
3: Yeah, because you may be interested in coming yourself. Maybe you want to offer some help. Maybe you've got some really nice horses you want to donate.
5: I like that.
3: And taking some horses. So people do that from time to time. But I want to tell you personally, thank you. I've been so blessed
6: both of us.
3: And learning some of these principles and seeing that God is using you to win souls for his kingdom. One last question. Did you find assurance in Jesus? If you were asked that question.
6: Yes.
3: That's our prayer for you today. Our time is all gone for today, but until we see you next time, may the Lord richly bless you abundantly more than you could ever ask or think.

0: Hello, my name is John Lomaking, Director of World Evangelism for 3ABN. Thank you so much for watching Good News TV.
1: Hello, friends. 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

There are conflicts around the world. The Middle East is a powder keg. It's just where we are. There's a lot of crime. There's a lot of law breaking going on in the world. But many, many years ago, God gave us 10 simple precepts. They've been described as God's 10 words. If you were to inquire, how many laws are there on the books in the United States of America right now? You would not be able to get a straight answer. There are many, many, many. But God gave just 10. 10 commandments. Were they important? Are they important today? Are they good, or is there something somewhat defective about them? And how do the Ten Commandments play a role in Earth's last days? Do they factor in to that great battle that is raging in the world today between good and evil, between light and dark, between Christ and Satan? What do the Ten Commandments have to do with anything down here in the close of time as we steam towards a time of trouble, according to Daniel? As we hurtle towards a time when the mark of the beast and the seal of God will be issues down in the close of time. What does the law of God have to do with being able to buy or sell, or not being able to buy or sell down in the close of time? Does the law of God have any connection to the seven last plagues and the battle of Armageddon? How does the law of God factor into the lives of the people who, when Jesus comes back, are saved, and the people who, when Jesus comes back, are lost? Let's take a look at these 10 principles and see how God and why God gave them. You read in Exodus chapter 20 that the Bible says, God spake all these words, saying, I am the Lord thy God, which have brought thee out of the land of Egypt, out of the house of bondage. So before God wrote these commandments with his finger on stone, I brought you out of Egypt. I brought you out of bondage. God liberated his people, and then he says, here's the 10 words. God set them free, and then he said, here are the 10 commandments. So let's get this straight. He said, I

freed you, and because you are free, here's what I'm going to give you. Now, I want you not to think that the Ten Commandments did not exist before Sinai. Of course they did. We know they existed because they are simply an expression of the character of God. They aren't given, weren't given on a whim. God did not give them just for the sake of it. He didn't give one today and take it back and give another one tomorrow. They exist because God exists. And if you were to read in Genesis chapter 26, you would read where God said of Abraham that Abraham kept my commandments. The Bible tells us that sin is the transgression of the law. And when that wicked woman tried to seduce Joseph there in Potiphar's house, Joseph said, "How then can I do this great wickedness and sin against God? If there's no Ten Commandments, then there's no sin according to the Word of God." It's just as plain and simple as that. And so God said, "I set you free. And now, because I have set you free," God wanted to keep his people free, "I set you free, and so therefore, thou shalt have no other gods before me." Is that a good one? What do you say, yes or no? That's a fair commandment, sure. Now, a god before God could be Satan. A god before God could be, I don't know, one of the 33 million Hindu gods, perhaps. A god before God could be your motorcycle or your car or your job or your boyfriend or your girlfriend or your sports team. It could be any of those things. And God says, don't have another god before me. Simply put, let God be first in your life, right? You can't be a believer in God, a true Christian, if there are other things in your life that mean much more to you than Jesus, that mean more to you than faith or the Bible. Now, here is the second commandment. Thou shalt not make unto thee any graven images. Thou shalt not bow down thyself to them nor serve them. Now, God made the stuff that false gods are made out of. And it lowers you. It lowers your conception of God and therefore your conception of yourself to make an idol and worship it. This does not mean you can't have a photograph or a little statue of something that you like. It simply means don't make images and bow down before them and worship them. This lowers you and it lowers God. What does it say to you about the Creator if you are worshiping the creation? Remember, we discovered already a couple of nights ago that in Earth's last days, there is a message that goes to the world that says, worship him that made heaven and earth and the seas and the fountains of waters. Worship Christ as and because he is the Creator. So if you worship a graven image, no longer is the Creator supreme and preeminent in your experience. I think we can agree that this is just plain common sense. Then the third commandment, thou shalt not take the name of the Lord thy God in vain. Now, you don't want to use the word of the name of God as a common curse word, as a throwaway line, as an expression that you would use in language. This name is holy. God is holy. And you will hear it said that to claim to be a follower of God and not to live like a follower of God is to take God's name in vain. That, too, is not a very good idea. And so then we read the fourth commandment. It says, remember the Sabbath day to keep it holy. With increasing frequency, at least it seems to me, we are hearing from the medical community about the damage and the dangers caused by or of stress. The medical community continues to communicate with us about the danger of stress and the damage that it does. We go, go, go, go, go. Oh, it's great to have a cell phone. It's just fantastic because at any time you can find out what the weather is in New York City and you can find out what the score is from the baseball game and you can do that at any old time you want. But what it also means is that there's no downtime anymore.
You're always looking at something, always watching something. I took a photo recently in the Philippines.

Seven people lined up at an ATM, and while they're waiting to get money, every last one of them is on their phone. We are glued to these things. And if you work on your phone, what it means now is there is no escape. It was drudgery, at least it seemed it, to take your clothes down to the river and wash them on a rock and do all of this. It took half the morning, or maybe the whole morning. Now you can just put them in your automatic washing machine and turn that on so you can go and do something else and something else and something else and something else. Prices are high. In some parts of the country, it's exceedingly difficult to own your own home. And so what happens? Dad works, mom works, everybody works. You work as many hours as you possibly can. There's just not the downtime there used to be. There's not the family time there used to be. There's not the time to pour into the kids that you used to have. You see, society is conspiring against us. God said, let's put a limit on that. Remember the Sabbath day to keep it holy. Carve that day out. This is your day with God, and therefore it's your day to fellowship and spend time with family. That's a good idea. God is saying, don't let the cares of this world choke the spiritual life out of you, like is portrayed in the parable of the sower that Jesus gave to us. Life is plenty busy. Too busy. There's always another reason to be busier and do more. And so God says, oh, let's put a stop to that. Let's limit that. Remember the Sabbath day to keep it holy. Good idea, yes or no? Yeah, that's a good idea. Sure it is. Fifth commandment, honor thy father and thy mother. Every parent here believes that's a good commandment. And every child here has had times when he or she has thought, I'm not so sure about that one. The family would be stronger. Society would be better if we would remember commandment 5. Honor your father and your mother. And it's exceedingly difficult to dishonor your earthly father and honor your heavenly father at the same time. Thou shalt not kill. Yes or no? Good commandment or not? Of course. By the way, that commandment is thou shalt not murder. I've had people who've been in the service, and in war they've taken the lives of other individuals, and later on in life it eats them up, and they see that commandment, thou shalt not kill. And they say, how does God look at me? Oh no, war is rough. War is, someone said once famously, war is hell. But that's not murder, at least in most circumstances it's not. That's different. It's awful, but it's different. The commandment says, thou shalt not murder. That's really what it means. Commandment number 7, thou shalt not commit adultery. We're all going to say we agree with this one, even though we know that there are people everywhere who simply don't. It's becoming far less fashionable to be faithful to your spouse. It has become far less fashionable to save certain things for marriage and only for marriage. But God knows, again, this safeguards the family. It prevents heartache. It preserves your health. It helps your kids to grow up far less traumatized and less damaged. Ladies and gentlemen, wouldn't it be good if at least starting at the house of God, we began to take this one seriously. Commandment number 7, thou shalt not commit adultery. Commandment 8, thou shalt not steal. Do we like this one, yes or no? Oh, we like that one. You came to a meeting tonight about the Bible, but you locked your car before you walked in here. When you left your home, you locked your home. It's what you do. You know what's so fascinating? Everybody has locks, but there's still a lot of theft that takes place. The police are at work, and we love them, and they are doing their best, and they are acting with gallantry and bravery, but still there's a ton of crime. It seems that laws against certain behavior cannot change the human heart. It seems that no matter what's on the books, people will still get about doing their crazy stuff. God said, thou shalt not steal. We believe in that one. That's a good one. Thou shalt not bear false witness. In other words, don't tell what? It was a good day when a person's word was that person's
bond

was wonderful. Today, not so much. Life would be better if people told the truth and kept their word. Can you say amen? It would just be better. Things would go better that way. Don't lie. And then number 10, thou shalt not covet. That does not mean that you look at your neighbor's nice car and you're not allowed to say, ooh, that's a nice car, I'd like one of them. That's just how it goes. Ooh, that's a nice house, I like a house like that. Oh, that's a nice dresser, he's wearing a nice suit, I'd like one like that. And nothing wrong with that. And nothing wrong with aspiring, if that's what aspiration is. There's nothing wrong with working hard. You don't want to waste your money and make a god of your stuff. And nothing wrong with wanting to trade up every now and then, unless those things become your gods. Unless it's covetousness, an inordinate desire for that which is not yours, for that which you have no right to. You shall not covet your neighbor's stuff. It goes on to say, you shall not covet your neighbor's wife or your neighbor's spouse. You know, you might look at your neighbor's wheelbarrow and say, ooh, I'd like one of them. But you're not to look at your neighbor's husband or wife and say, I'd like that. That's off. Very different. Coveting is an inordinate desire for that which is not yours and that which you have no right to, you understand. 10 principles, are they good, yes or no? Do we find any fault in them anywhere, yes or no? That's right, we find no fault in them at all. Those are the 10 commandments. So many laws in the United States, we can't count them. God managed to sum everything up in 10 simple statements. The challenging thing is this, though. How in the world do we live in a way that is obedient to the 10 commandments? Even though there are only 10, it seems sometimes as though there might as well be 1,000 because we're not doing a very good job at keeping them. Paul wrote to the church in Rome, and he said, for I know that in me, that is in my flesh, nothing good dwells. For to will is present with me, but how to perform what is good, I do not find. Notice that? He's talking about the experience of a person who wants to do right, wants to obey God, and is simply unable to do so. The Bible tells us that all have sinned and have come short of the glory of God. And the gospel prophet Isaiah wrote these shocking words, frankly. He said that all our righteousnesses are as filthy rags. The best deeds that you can do are in God's sight as filthy rags because our heart is not right with God. Paul wrote to the church in Rome, he said, there is none who does good, no, not one. So what do we do about that? Especially as we see this in the final gospel message to go to the world. Revelation 14, 12 says, here is the patience of the saints. Here are they that keep the commandments of God and the faith of Jesus. Now that's interesting. There is none that does good. All have sinned. Our righteousnesses are as filthy rags, and yet, in the close of time, here are those who keep the commandments of God and the faith of Jesus. Look at this verse written for us by King David in the 119th Psalm. He said, great peace have they which love thy law, and nothing shall offend them. Now think that through. We want peace in our hearts. We want the absence of disturbance. We want all that turmoil taken right away. And the Bible says that if you want peace, a surefire, the surefire way to peace in the heart is to love God's law. Those who love the law of God experience peace. That's because there is something that happens when you and God are on the same wavelength. There's something that floods a person's life with hope and with peace. To be at one with God will bring peace into your life. The Word of God says, because iniquity shall abound,

the love of many shall wax cold, shall wax cold. Where there's a lot of sin, it just causes damage to a person's heart. Paul said that in the last days, perilous times would come. And we get over to the book of Revelation, God's last day book, and we read this. Revelation chapter 12 and verse 12. This describes to us, it explains to us why we are seeing so much evil in the world today. This verse tells us. It says in Revelation 12, 12, "Therefore rejoice, ye heavens, and ye who dwell in them. Woe to the inhabitants of the earth and of the sea, for the devil has come down to you having great wrath, great anger, because he knows that he has a" what? Would you tell me, please? "A short time." The devil knows that his time is running out, so he's ratcheting up his attacks on this world. The devil knows his time is short, so with every day that passes, he works with increasing fury and intensity. The rise in crime, the rise in lawlessness, the rise in godlessness tell us that Satan recognizes that his time is running out. So, God gives us 10 commandments. His people saved in earth's last days, Revelation 14, 12, will be keeping the commandments. Paul wrote about the difficulty of the situation of somebody who wants to obey God but cannot. The Bible says that all have sinned, and Isaiah said our righteousnesses are as filthy rags. So the question isn't, should we obey God? Of course we should. The question isn't, are God's 10 commandments valid? My goodness, if they're not, what happened to make them suddenly invalid? Where did God say in the Bible, "Oh, I was kidding, I have changed my mind"? Where did God do that? That's not the question. The question isn't, should we obey God? The answer is, of course we should. The question is, how do broken people live in harmony with a holy God? And we want to figure this out because the Bible says the saved in earth's last days are living in harmony with God. Let me share a principle with you. It's a Bible verse. You'll get this. Paul wrote to the church in Rome in Romans 6 and verse 16 and said, "Don't you know that to whom you yield yourselves servants to obey, his servants you are to whom you obey, whether of sin unto death or of obedience unto righteousness." I want you to notice that. We are the servants of the one that we choose to obey. Don't say, "The devil made me do it." The devil did not take away your free choice. The devil may have tempted you, may have goaded you, may have prodded you, may have enticed you, but end of the day, you made you do it. Because in that moment, you chose to yield to sin which leads to death. So instead, when we learn to yield, to surrender to God when temptation comes, we become the servants of obedience unto righteousness. Now, you're going to be reminded of this next time you are driving and you come to the yield sign. Now, if you want to know what yield means, where I grew up, that sign does not say yield. It says give way. Give way. Yield is to give way. And so we give way to God in our lives. We allow God to do his work in our lives. We yield to, we surrender to God in our lives. And we are the servants of the one that we choose to surrender to. If we obey God, we are his servant. And if we obey sin, we are clearly the servant of the enemy of souls. Writing in Revelation, John said that the whole world would follow a power that Paul described as the man of sin.
or the man of lawlessness. This is how you see this fits so neatly, so integrally, so importantly with last day Bible prophecy.

The Word of God tells us that there will be a power, and I'm quoting the prophet Daniel now, that would think to change times and laws. Given the context of that passage in Daniel chapter 7, given what we see as an all-out assault on the principles of and the people of God, we see here that the Bible is talking about an attack on the law of God, encouraging people to be their own moral authority. That's really important. We don't get to say, well, I'll choose to obey 6 of the commandments or 7 of the commandments, or I'll obey the ones that make sense to me or that fit my lifestyle. I'll obey the ones that work with my schedule. That's not how it goes. The believer says, if this is God's will, I would yield to God. But there will arise a power, the man of sin, the man of lawlessness, who will think to change times and laws and wage an all-out attack, an assault on the constitution of heaven, on the government of Almighty God. Imagine that. And think about this now. You've got people receiving the seal of God, the saved. You've got people receiving the mark of the beast, the lost. And deep, deep, deep down in everybody's heart is the question ringing, will you obey God or will you not? Will you obey God or will you obey man? That's another way of phrasing that same question. Down in the close of time, there is an attack on the validity. There is an attack on the sanctity. There is an attack on the viability of the Word of God, on the or of the law of God. The devil, working through a powerful entity in earth's last days, will wage an attack on the law of God. Look around the world. You don't even have to look at the world's great cities, but everywhere we turn, we see evidence that society has turned its back on God's ways. Now, is there a way out of this? Can there ever be peace on earth? We wonder. We want to think that society will wake up to itself, that society will trend upwards one day. But when has that ever happened? Society does not improve. Society sinks deeper and deeper and deeper into sin. Remember in earth's last days, because iniquity shall abound, the love of many will wax cold. In other words, sin will abound. Sin will increase. Sin will be even more powerful. And that bothers us because we want a future for our children. Does God have a way out? Can there be peace on earth? So often we are like the Apostle Paul. We want to do right, but we find ourselves going wrong. So look at this. Psalm 40 and verse 8. It says, I delight to do your will, O my God, and your law is within my heart. Imagine yourself walking with the one you love in a mountain, in a city park, on a beach somewhere. Imagine yourself saying with joy filling your heart, I want nothing more than do the will of God. Can you imagine that? Sure, imagine yourself in traffic, and the traffic is slow. And you are late. And you spilled whatever it was you were drinking right in your lap. And somebody cuts you off and honks at you and salutes you. Now can you imagine saying, I want nothing more than to do the will of God. Now you can imagine that, but you imagine that a little more, with a little more difficulty, don't you? David said, I delight to do your will, O my God. Why was he able to say he delights to do God's will? Because God's law was in his heart. We are getting to the root of it here. In earth's last days, ladies and gentlemen, the

Vast majority of people you know are going to be lost. The vast majority of people in Mesa and Phoenix are going to be lost. It's what the Bible says. All the world wondered after the beast. All that dwell upon the earth shall worship him, except, or that is, those whose names were not written in the book of life of the Lamb slain from the foundation of the world. So there will be people whose names are written in the book of life, but like Noah's day, the majority will be lost, the minority will be saved. So how can we be certain that we're going to lean in the right direction, not the wrong direction? God will take care of that if you let him write his law in your heart. If you let him place his word in your heart, God will take care of that. God will change your heart. This is pretty much the same as what Ezekiel wrote. A new heart also will I give you. And a new spirit will I put within you. And I will take away your heart of stone, and I will give you an heart of flesh. God says he'll do that for you if we will give him our heart and if he writes his law in our heart. When the principles of heaven are in your heart, sin loses its appeal. When God's word has taken root deep within you, the things of the world just aren't so attractive anymore. When God owns your heart and makes it his fortress, the devil cannot simply bump you out of your experience. God has you then, and you delight to do his will. James wrote something very important. He wrote that we are judged by the Ten Commandments. How about that? And you might be worried about that, but you should not be, because James described the Ten Commandments as a law of liberty, a law of freedom. Remember, God gave the Ten Commandments. He said, I brought you out of Egypt, out of bondage. I want to keep you free. Therefore, I've given you these Ten Commandments. James says the commandments of God are a law of freedom. When God's principles have you, you are free from sin, free from guilt, free from condemnation, free from foolishness, as long as you keep your eyes on Jesus. We want the law of freedom written in our heart. It's important because in earth's last days, something's going to be in your heart. And it's either the law of God or the principles of man that are contrary to the law of God. This is the new covenant experience, where God says he will put his laws in your mind and write them in your heart. That's what God says. So when anybody ever gets up and says, oh, I don't think it's important to keep the Ten Commandments, then clearly that person does not believe in the new covenant experience. And by the way, you are not hearing me say, in order to be saved, we must keep the Ten Commandments. No, no. Because we have been saved, we love God and delight to do his will, and it's the natural outworking of the Spirit of God in your life that you keep the commandments of God, right? You love your spouse. It's not hard work to be faithful. You love God. It's not hard work to be faithful. God has you. And now your impulses are to do the will of God. The sinner finds strength in God as God remakes her or remakes him. If God writes his law in your heart, you go beyond knowing what you ought to do. You go all the way to wanting God's will to be done in your life. That is a very significant and important distinction. There are some people who know God's will, they just don't have any interest in doing it. And then there are those who know God's will and want to do it, but it's just impossible for them to get their act together. But God says he will write his law in your heart. It is like a hedge of protection around you to preserve you and protect you from the attack of the enemy. Jesus said, do not think that I have come to destroy the law or the prophets. He said, I did not come to destroy
but to fulfill. Why was Jesus so strong on this? He didn't want anybody thinking that you could change the law of God, because to contravene the law of God is to sin. Sin is the transgression of the law. He wants to keep you safe and straight and headed.

in his direction. Also, Jesus knew that the Ten Commandments are a transcript of the character of God. You can't change them any more than you could change God. For assuredly, I say to you, till heaven and earth pass away, one jot or one tittle will by no means pass from the law till all is fulfilled. And we get that now clearly, plainly. Sin is the transgression of the law. Now, somebody's got this question, and you just want to shout it out. And the question is, I hear you talking about law, but when I read in the Bible, there's all kinds of laws. Which ones should I keep? Which commandments should I observe? There's the sacrificial law. There's circumcision, and there's feast days, and there's all these ordinances that God gave to Israel. And there's the Ten Commandments. Are you telling me to keep them all? Let me make this very, very clear for you. God gave the Ten Commandments. He wrote them with his finger on tables of stone. No question. At the same time, God gave to Israel what we would call the ceremonial law, or some might refer to it as the Mosaic law. Ten Commandments, ceremonial law. Thou shalt not, thou shalt not, thou shalt not. And over here, if your ox eats up your neighbor's field of turnips, then you got to make restitution. If it keeps on happening, kill the ox. All of these things. Which ones? Well, it's not that hard to figure it out, because when you read in Deuteronomy chapter 10, you discover the Bible says that the Ten Commandments, God's law, were written by God, written on tables of stone and put within the Ark of the Covenant. Now, you know what the Ark of the Covenant was, right? In the temple or the portable sanctuary, it was this box. I don't want to be irreverent about it. And they placed the Ten Commandments inside that golden box. But the ceremonial law, the Mosaic law, was written by Moses. Yes, of course it came from God, but it's different to the Ten Commandments. It was written by Moses. It was written in a book, and it was put in the side of the Ark of the Covenant. Two very different, very distinct streams of law. No one questions whether thou shalt not kill should be observed or obeyed today. No one questions whether thou shalt not commit adultery, even though lifestyles often don't agree with it, but no one questions that. You don't get any preachers standing up in church saying, it's okay to lie. It's okay to dishonor your mother and your father. It's clear the Ten Commandments are binding, if you like, or they matter. They are relevant. They are important. They are beneficial. They bring blessing today. The ceremonial law, on a certain day, you got to sacrifice a certain animal in a certain way. Do this with the fat, do this with the blood. On another day, you got to get a certain kind of animal. For purification from leprosy, you got to get a little bit of this and a little bit of that, a little bit of that, and carry it out in a certain way. It's not to say that these become bad principles. It's not to say that these weren't good ideas, or far from it. It's simply to say that the ceremonial law, the Mosaic law, is not binding on us today. It was given for Israel while Israel was a theocracy. God was the president of Israel. And so they could go to the Urim and the Thummim on the breastplate of the priest, and they could discern the will of God that way. God gave certain requirements, order society like this, live like that, assemble at these given times. Ordinances, the Bible calls them. And so we see that one was, well, blotted out, to use the biblical term. There is a passage that people have used or question, they've said, this looks like it says that the Ten Commandments are no longer necessary for believers. I'd like us to look at this because it really is a very fair question. Colossians 2, verse 14, blotting out
the handwriting of ordinances.

Now, given the very little that we've looked at about this in the last few minutes, which do you think is the handwriting of ordinances, the Ten Commandments or the Law of Moses? It's really clear. And so Paul says, blotting out the handwriting

sentenced for burgling homes. He's the one who's complaining about that commandment, not the rest of us. The Ten Commandments are not against us. They are not contrary to us. So, blotting out the handwriting of ordinances that was against us, which was contrary to us, and took it out of the way, nailing it to his cross. And then he goes on to say this, verse 16. Let no man therefore judge you in meat or in drink or in respect of an holy day or of the new moon or of the Sabbath days, which are a shadow of things to come, but the body is of Christ. So what is he saying? Don't let anybody judge you in meat or drink offerings. Don't let anybody judge you in these holy days or the new moons, which are observed every month, or of the Sabbath. Oh, wait a minute. That sounds like one of the Ten Commandments. Yeah, but wait. Or of the Sabbath days, which are a shadow of things to come. The weekly Sabbath was not a shadow of things to come. The annual Sabbath, the seven feast day Sabbaths, they were Sabbaths. They came on a certain date, not on a certain day. Paul said, these things which are shadows of things to come, don't let anybody condemn you because you're not keeping their feast day. Don't let anybody judge you because you're not reserving their meat or their drink offering. Don't let anybody judge you in these things now, because they were taken out of the way and they were nailed to the cross. Something was blotted out. Thou shalt not make graven images and bow down to them was not blotted out. Have no other gods before me was not blotted out. But the ceremonial laws were blotted out. And frankly, I'm glad. It means that I don't have to slit the throat of a sheep whenever I want to get right with God. I don't have to bring offerings down to the sanctuary in order to get right with God. I don't have to observe ceremonial days anymore and consider them requirements from God. Do I observe or keep or obey the Ten Commandments? Of course I do. Why? Because I love God. How do you do that? When God writes His law in my heart. When Jesus brings His righteousness into my person, into my being, into my life. Certainly God has a law for us to follow. Sure, we've all broken that law, but God will remake us. God will write His law in our heart. We know that the wages of sin is death. That's what we deserve. Nothing more or less than death because of our sin. Isaiah wrote that sin separates us from God. That's why the Bible says in 1 John 5:12, he that has the Son has life. There's life in the Son. If we don't have the Son, if we're not connected to God, we cannot have life. So we want to be connected to God and not separated from God. Here's God's plan. For God so loved the world that He gave His only begotten Son, that whoever believes in Him should not perish, but have everlasting life. You see, this was God's plan. Jesus came into a lawless world at war with heaven. And He died for sinners rather than condemn them. He was falsely accused. He was beaten, tortured, died a horrible death so that we can live the life made possible through the Holy Spirit dwelling in us. The Bible says that if we confess our sins, He is faithful and just to forgive us our sins and furthermore to cleanse us from all unrighteousness. How do we obtain that thing called everlasting life? You can't buy it. We don't deserve it. You'll never earn it. What do we just read? That whoever does what? Whoever believes in Him.
should not perish, but have everlasting life. Now look, the Word of God says that the wages of

sin is what? That's bad news, but keep on reading. But the what of God? The gift of God is eternal life in Christ Jesus our Lord. Now, ladies and gentlemen, if you don't have enough money in the bank, you aren't going to be able to buy that house or that car or that whatever it is you want. That's just the way the cookie crumbles in this world. But it doesn't matter how much money you do or do not have in the bank, you can have eternal life because God will give it to you. It is a gift. I wonder if you can say amen. Amen. What happens? We are sinners. God says, my son Jesus died for you. I will give you everlasting life if you will, as we read in John chapter 3, believe. We call that grace. What happens through the grace of God is that you are born again. That means you're not the same person you used to be. The old you is gone. A new you is born. Paul said that old things are passed away. Behold, all things are become new. He said that by nature, we were the children of wrath. Thank God, God gives us a new nature. We are born again. We are no longer what we used to be. In Christ Jesus, we are made new. My friend, that is the grace of God at work in your life. You are under the dominion of a slave master. That's the devil. But then you meet Jesus, and he sets you free, and he writes his word in your heart, and you say with David, I delight to do your will, O my God. Yes, your law is written in my heart. Now, I know that somebody might be thinking, now, wait a minute, we are not supposed to be under the law. Of course, we're not supposed to be under the law. Absolutely not. The Bible says we're not under the law, but we're under grace. But what some people take that to mean is not under the law means we don't have to obey the law. How can you be under grace when you're committing adultery, stealing, lying, and killing? That's not under grace. That's slavery to sin. That's what that is. No, we aren't under the law. When you obey the law, that doesn't mean you are under the law. It means you are new. It means you're transformed. It means you are born again. To be under the law means to be under the penalty that comes from transgressing the law. Or you might say it means to be under the system where you believe you can work your way to heaven and that your obedience secures your salvation. Either definition works just fine and fine for me. What happens is Jesus comes into your life, and no longer are you under the condemnation that comes from having broken God's law. He forgives you, freely gives you everlasting life by grace. Now you're under grace. Living a life of obedience is living a life of grace because it's God's grace that brings faithfulness into your life, you understand. We are not under law. But obeying God does not mean you're under the law. You're going to throw off the law, and you don't want to keep the Sabbath, and you don't want to honor your parents, and you don't want to tell the truth, and you want to covet, and you want to bow down to graven images. You're not under grace when that's going on. You're under delusion if you think that represents being under grace. God comes into your life and changes your heart by grace, and now he leads you in his way by grace. That's what happens. Down in the close of time, you got a lot of grace-oriented Christians who are affected by grace so much that God's will is being done in their life. They're not going to buy the lie. They're not drinking the devil's Kool-Aid. They're not believing that disobedience to God means somehow that you're on the right side of the ledger or the right side of the page. In the end of time, there is this huge crisis. And at the bottom of it all is whether or not you'll choose to be faithful to God or otherwise. Not because of some external thing, but demonstrated by what's going on or not going on in your heart. I want to give you an illustration of what it is to be under the law and under grace.

I was driving down this dark country road. I looked up. I saw blue lights flashing. I looked in the rearview mirror. I thought, some poor sucker's going to get pulled over. Wait a minute. Trooper Payne pulled me over, and he said, are you late for something? No, sir. You in a hurry? No, sir. Then why were you exceeding the speed limit? Honestly, I didn't know. Honestly. I said, I was exceeding the speed limit, officer. He said, yes, did you not see that sign back there that said 35? No, I didn't. I said, I'm so sorry, I did not see that sign. I'm new in this area. I've only driven down this road a handful of times. Didn't see the sign. I'm truly sorry. He said, will you give me your driver's license, please? Registration. I gave him both. He went back to his car to do what police officers do after they apprehend you and go back to their car. And I prayed. I said, Lord, I broke the law. That was foolish. It was negligent. I am in a bind. This brother is going to fine me now. I said, Lord, if you could get me off this, I would be very grateful. But I added, but if not, I get it. Trooper Payne came back. And he said, now, I know you're not from around here. I'm going to let you off with a warning. Thank you. I almost said, praise the Lord. But I said, thank you. I said, praise the Lord later. He said, don't let me catch you speeding around here again. I said, officer, you can be sure you will not catch me speeding around here again. You can read that any way you want to read it. But I was telling him, he won't catch me speeding around that town ever again. And you know, I was so glad, because when he apprehended me and I had been speeding, was I under the law or was I under grace? I was under the law. He could have thrown the book at me and I would have been deserving, and I couldn't have made an excuse, and I surely couldn't have complained. But then he came back to me and he gave me this blessed courtesy notice. Hey, man. And now I was not under the law. I was under grace. And you know what my response was? I was so grateful for that grace that I made sure I indicated before I turned out. I checked the rearview mirror, made sure the seatbelt was like this. I turned, I pulled out slowly, drove on down the road, didn't get above about 33 miles an hour. I was under grace, and I wanted to vindicate that man's, what I think, very good judgment, and I didn't want to do spite to his grace. I didn't want to pour scorn on his grace. I didn't want to waste his grace. He had extended grace towards me. I was grateful. And so I drove in the grace of Trooper Payne from that moment on. I mean, for a few days anyway, in the grace of Trooper Payne. Friend, we're sinners. The Bible says we're sinners. We deserve death, eternal death. But Jesus came and he died that death for us. He says, I'll give you the life that I deserve. He was treated like we deserve to be treated, so that we can be treated like he deserved to be treated. If you believe on me and accept my grace, that grace will change your life. My law be written in your heart. No. No one is talking about working their way to heaven. This isn't salvation by works. This is love. You know why we know it's love? Because Jesus said, if you love me, you'll do what? You'll keep my commandments. In earth's last days, there are a lot of people who will not be ready to meet Jesus when he comes back because they've not made the decision to walk in the grace of God. They've not made the decision to surrender, and therefore they've not made the decision to obey in the grace and through the strength of Jesus Christ. Loving God brings peace into your life. There is coming a time of trouble such as never was since there was a nation. I can tell you this, that those who receive the mark of the beast are not people who have chosen

to walk in the light of God's word with God's law written in their hearts. People who are on the wrong end of the seven last plagues are not people who live obedient lives. They're not people who keep the commandments of God and the faith of Jesus. None of us wants to go through life living under condemnation, living with guilt, living knowing that we're stamping on the cross of Jesus and ignoring his death for us. No one wants that. And yet there's no one in the world who can pull themselves up by their bootstraps and say, that's it, from now on, I'm going straight, I'm doing right. Not one of us can give God that. What we need is the grace of God at work in our lives, Jesus to enter our hearts, his law written in our hearts. And when that takes place, you can enter into the final days of this earth's history, into a battle and a time of turmoil and turbulence, the life of which we have never seen and could not even imagine. And in that day when all the world wonders after the beast, your name be written in the Lamb's Book of Life. Your heart and Jesus' heart connected together, impossible to separate. You know, there was a time when Jesus was on a lake with some friends in a relatively small boat, and a storm came up. If you've ever been on the Sea of Galilee and you look down that end towards Capernaum, up there there's hills, rather high hills. Some may call them mountains, but they're hills really. And when the wind gets up and comes gusting down off those hills, it can get pretty blustery and blowy out on the Sea of Galilee. That's what happened that night. A terrible storm rose up to the extent that the men in that boat, except for Jesus, of course, because he was sleeping, feared for their lives. Have you ever been in a storm like that? Have you ever been living in a place where a tornado blows through or a hurricane starts battering where you are? Things start to get shaken, and you can feel pretty shaken up. And that's how these men felt in the boat. They woke Jesus up. Master, do you not care that we perish? He says, you don't have any faith. Now, have you ever wondered why that's a strange thing for Jesus to say? Or might I ask my question, have you ever wondered why Jesus would say that strange thing? There they are, the boat is taking on water, they believe they're going to drown, they call on Jesus, and he says, where's your faith? That seems like an unreasonable thing to say. After all, he was asleep. He wasn't even helping them bail out. He was sleeping. Here's why Jesus said they had no faith. He had previously said to them, let's go to the other side of the lake. And when Jesus says, let's go to the other side of the lake, where are we going? Can you tell me? Other side of the lake. And no storm is going to get in the way of God's word being fulfilled. Frankly, they had every right just to sit there on their hands and say, well, this is going to get interesting because he said we're going to the other side of the lake. Wonder what he's going to do. They would have made it fine because God's word is true. But they were in turmoil. They were worried. They were anxious. They were fearful. And Jesus stood up in their midst and he spoke to the wind and the waves and he said what? Peace, be still. And suddenly the wind stopped and the storm clouds dissipated and the lake became glassy calm. And they said, whoa. Jesus spoke peace into the storm and the storm ceased. If there's a storm going on in your life tonight, why don't you let Jesus speak to that storm? And he will say, peace, be still. And if somehow he doesn't calm the storm, he'll calm you in the midst of the storm. My friend, we are hurtling towards the cataclysmic events of Earth's final days. And we need Jesus in our hearts, speaking peace to our hearts. And he says, you have peace if you love God's law. In other words, you have peace if you love God. If you'll embrace Christ and his cross, if you'll surrender to the presence of God in your life,
If you will

Let God's word be written in your heart. Then you'll have peace in this world and in the world to come. Amen.

0: Hello, I'm Jim Ogden, your host and moderator for our program, Triumph Over Tobacco. Triumph Over Tobacco is a 25-part series. The primary purpose of Triumph Over Tobacco is to help you quit smoking. We also want you to develop a closer walk with God and His Son, Jesus Christ, who can provide you with the strength to quit smoking. This Stop Smoking program is designed for viewers in the Dallas-Fort Worth Metroplex and is produced by the Crowley Seventh-day Adventist Church. It is brought to you by the nearly 100 Seventh-day Adventist churches in the Dallas-Fort Worth Metroplex. Today, I'm pleased again to be working with my co-host, Dr. Elvin Adams. Dr. Adams is a medical doctor, a graduate of Loma Linda School of Medicine, and is board-certified specialist in the field of internal medicine. He was the medical director for the United States Office of Smoking and Health, and has written extensively for the Surgeon General's report on smoking and health. Dr. Adams is an author, a speaker in Christian circles, and loves God. Welcome, Dr. Adams.
1: Well, thank you, Jim. It's sure a pleasure to be working with you on this really important project. Cigarette smoking kills more people every year than any other hazard in our environment. And this is an important series, and I want to thank you for hosting it. Jim Ogden is an emergency planner for the Comanche Peak Nuclear Power Plant in Glen Rose, Texas. Prior to that, he worked with the Texas State Department of Emergency Preparedness and also worked for the State Health Department in radiation control for a number of years. And prior to that, he spent 21 years with the U.S. Army and retired as a lieutenant colonel. And I want to thank you for your many years of service to our country, and now you're serving in this important ministry that we have here today.
0: Thank you, Dr. Adams. Well, today our program is on mouth cancer and tobacco. And let's get started by asking, you don't hear a lot about cancer of the mouth, Dr. Adams, but it certainly isn't as common as lung cancer, is it?
1: No, it's not. And in this series, we're going to be looking at, we started with lung cancer, but we're going to look at cancer of the mouth, cancer of the larynx, our voice box, cancer of the esophagus, and other cancers. And then we're going to spend a lot of time getting people off of cigarettes and talk about specific strategies for quitting. But if you think about it, your mouth produces a lot of saliva, and that saliva washes down your cheeks and tongue, and you swallow it. And for that reason, your mouth actually has an extra layer of protection that your lungs don't have. And so, yes, cancer of the oral cavity is not as common as cancer of the lung.
0: Well, in our last program, you were very informative on lung cancer and the different types of lung cancer that there are, and they're all caused by smoking. But with cancer of the mouth, are there different kinds of cancers?
1: Yes, we usually lump them together, but you can get cancer of the lips, cancer of the tongue, cancer of the inside of your cheeks, cancer of the roof of your mouth, cancer of the back of your mouth or pharynx, and all of these surfaces are areas where you can get cancer.
0: Well, I'm sure you've got some good statistics for us today. How many cases

0: of mouth cancer are there annually?
1: Well, there are about 40,000 cases, and that is really a small fraction of the 157,000 deaths that we have every year from lung cancer, but 40,000 is still a substantial number. But the mortality rate with oral cancer is not as high as with lung cancer. So even though there are 40,000 cases, there are only about 8,000 deaths every year from mouth cancer.
0: Well, are there different kinds of mouth cancer then?
1: Well, interestingly enough, we have actually the same kinds of cellular types in the mouth that we had in the lung. The most common, by far, in the mouth is called squamous cell carcinoma. And the lining of our mouth, although it's moist, is really like skin cells in many ways. And so the cancers that you get in your mouth under the microscope do look like skin cells, and that's why they're called squamous cell carcinoma. Now, the second most common cancer in the lung is called adenocarcinoma, and that's glandular cancer. Now, we do have glands in our mouth. We have salivary glands. We have them large ones in our cheek, but we have actually hundreds of small salivary glands, and you can get cancer of those glands. So a glandular carcinoma would then be called an adenocarcinoma. So the most common cancer in the mouth is squamous cell carcinoma, but there are some adenocarcinomas that develop as well.
0: Well, I'm sure that some people are doubting that this could be caused. Are we sure that oral or mouth cancer is caused by smoking, Dr. Adams?
1: Yes. The strongest proof that cigarette smoking is associated with cancer and is a cause of cancer is what we call a dose-response relationship. And we see this with mouth cancer just exactly in the same way that we saw it with the other cancers, as lung cancer, and as we will see with other cancers as well. And I want you to look at this graph. And in this graph, you can see that smokers of 1 to 9 cigarettes a day have about 3 times as much oral cancer as non-smokers. But if you smoke 1 to 2 packs a day, the risk of oral cancer goes up to 6 times greater than in non-smokers. That's a 600% increase. And if you look at those who smoke 2 or more packs of cigarettes a day, the risk of oral cancer goes up 12 times. That's a 1,200% increase with cigarette smoking. So that is really a very strong dose-response relationship, and cigarette smoking is the major cause of mouth cancer.
0: Those are amazing numbers, Dr. Adams. But does it make any difference then what kind of tobacco is used in the development of mouth cancer? Cigarettes, cigars, chewing, dipping?
1: And the simple answer to that is no. And again, let's look at a graph. Now, we'll talk a little bit more about this, but look at this graph. And here you can see that a cigar smoker has 4 times as much mouth cancer, cigarette smokers 4 times, pipe and cigar 4 times, other types almost 4 times, pipes a little over 3 times. And so you can see from this graph that it does not matter what kind of tobacco you use, your risk of mouth cancer is going to be increased, and all forms of tobacco will cause mouth cancer.
0: Well, can you see or feel something in your mouth before mouth cancer develops?
1: Yes. The development of cancer of the mouth is a process that takes some time. And so there are precancerous changes that occur in the mouth. And it usually starts with an area of thickening, either on your tongue or on your cheek or somewhere in your mouth. And if you were to look at it in a mirror or have your dentist look at it, instead of the normal pink tissue like you have in your mouth, you would have white patches, because as the skin inside the mouth gets thicker, it gets whiter. And this is called leukoplakia. Leuko means white. And so you develop leukoplakia at the site, and that's a sign that cancer is on its way. And if you don't stop using tobacco at that point in time, it's going to develop into mouth cancer. If you stop using tobacco at that point in time, the leukoplakia will usually fade away. But if you don't, then leukoplakia turns into cancer.
0: Well, that sounds like good news. But is there an improved survival?

0: Survival rate among between mouth cancer compared to lung cancer?
1: Why, yes. And here, your lungs, you don't feel inside your lungs. Cancers can get to be fairly big and they can spread. But usually in your mouth, something doesn't get to grow very big before you notice it. So, I mean, you notice a lump on your lip, you notice a thickness, you notice abnormalities in your mouth. And so it's usually a mouth cancer is diagnosed fairly early in the process, before the tumor gets very big, before it has a chance to spread someplace else. And that's why the mortality is lower with mouth cancer.
0: Well, how is cancer of the mouth treated then, Dr. Adams?
1: Well, the two primary ways of treating cancer of the mouth is by surgery or by radiation primarily. These cancers are fairly resistant to chemotherapy, and so they don't respond very well to chemotherapy, but it's small, and if it's small, then you can usually surgically remove it. The problem is that if you cut off half your tongue, you don't speak right. And if you cut off half your jaw is disfigured. And so surgery in the mouth is often quite disfiguring. These tumors are usually moderately sensitive to radiation. You can give a high dose of radiation in the mouth. And so between radiation and surgery, you can usually affect a cure if you catch it fairly early. And for that reason, the death rate for mouth cancer is only about 8,000 a year. 40,000 new cases, but about 8,000 deaths. And most of the time, it was surgery or radiation that affected a cure.
0: Well, that's still a lot of deaths, Dr. Adams. How are dipping and chewing causes of mouth cancer?
1: And the answer here is yes. We do know that a lot of cancer-causing chemicals are created in the burning of tobacco. And so you tend to think that unburned tobacco is not as harmful, but there are cancer-causing chemicals in unburned tobacco. And these are known as N-nitrosamines, and there's a whole family of them. And so it is entirely possible for dipping and chewing to cause mouth cancer. And the other problem with dipping and chewing is that you're holding the tobacco on one spot, and you're holding it there hour after hour after hour, and the saliva doesn't have a chance to wash it off like it would if you were smoking, let's say.
0: Well, several programs ago, we talked about the difference between pipe and cigar smokers. Are pipe and cigars still causes of mouth cancer?
1: Yes, they are. And from the graph that we showed you earlier, cigar smoking causes just as much mouth cancer as cigarettes do, cigars and cigarettes do. Pipe smoking is kind of interesting in that it seems that the cancer-causing chemicals accumulate on the stem of the pipe. And so you hold that in your mouth at the same place and you develop a cancer where the pipe usually sits. And so pipe is a unique cause of lip cancer. And so many lip cancers are caused by pipe smoking.
0: Well, are there other factors involved in cancer of the mouth then, Dr. Adams?
1: There are some cofactors along with tobacco, and one of them is alcohol. And so if you use tobacco and alcohol, so if you're a beer drinker, if you drink wine, if you drink whiskey, it doesn't matter. The use of alcohol and tobacco together greatly increases the risk of mouth cancer. And we're not exactly sure why. It may be that the alcohol itself changes the cells in your mouth and makes them more susceptible to the bad compounds in cigarette and pipe smoke or cigar smoke. Or it may be that the alcohol dissolves certain cancer-causing chemicals that don't dissolve in saliva very well. And so if you have alcohol, it may be that the cancer-causing chemicals dissolve in the alcohol, and then the alcohol causes them to penetrate the tissues. But in any event, tobacco and alcohol together combine to make a very bad situation in terms of mouth cancer.
0: Or are there other factors that influence the development of mouth cancer?
1: There is one other that I think we should mention, and that is HPV, the human papillomavirus. Now, in women, HPV causes cancer of the cervix.

0: But in those who practice oral sexual practices, they can get HPV in the mouth and throat. And the ear, nose, and throat doctors in the Dallas-Fort Worth area have reported to me that they are seeing a sharp increase in cancers of the oral cavity. And when they are removed, they have HPV in them. And although these studies have not been done yet, I would predict that there is a strong interaction between HPV and smoking, so that a person who has HPV, if you smoke, you're going to be more likely to develop oral cancer.
1: Well, we had talked about a dose-response relationship with lung cancer. Is there a dose-response relationship with the mouth cancer also, Dr. Adams?
0: Yes, there is. The more you smoke, the more likely you are to get, the more you smoke, and it doesn't matter how you count it. Cigarettes per day, pack years, lifetime number of cigarettes, the more you smoke, the more likely you are to get oral cancer.
1: Well, does that risk linger with you after you quit smoking?
0: Actually, the risk of mouth cancer goes down pretty quickly when you quit smoking. And I think that's because the mouth repairs itself fairly quickly and the saliva washes away the poisons rather quickly. They're not retained like they are in your lungs. And so the risk of mouth cancer goes down pretty fast when you quit smoking.
1: Well, do non-smokers then get mouth cancer?
0: Almost never. So non-smokers don't get it. The only exception are people that have HPV in the oral cavity. If you have HPV in the oral cavity, you're likely to get cancer of the mouth, just like women with HPV are likely to get cancer of the cervix.
1: Well, it's time for us to take another break, and we'll be right back with God's Power for Quitting. Thank you for watching today.

0: Well, welcome back to Triumph Over Tobacco. Today we're talking about cigarette smoking and mouth cancer. And, you know, mouth cancer is really a frightening prospect. It can be very disabling and disfiguring if you have to have surgery for mouth cancer. But what is there in the Bible that would help us understand this problem?
1: Well, Dr. Adams, that's an interesting question. They didn't use chewing tobacco in Bible times.
0: No.
1: But there are several texts in the Bible that deal with guarding your mouth. Let me turn to Ecclesiastes 5, chapter 5, and verse 6. Do not let your mouth cause your flesh to sin.
0: Well, this is certainly good advice. Do not let your mouth contribute to sin. Do you think this applies to tobacco?
1: It certainly could, Dr. Adams. We can sin against our bodies when we put something into our mouths. Putting too much food into our mouths can cause you to sin against your body. Putting alcohol passing your lips can cause you to sin and cause you to do sinful things. Tobacco acts much more slowly, but if you develop mouth cancer because of tobacco, you certainly have sinned against your body.
0: That's sobering. Share with us another text having to do with our mouths. Our mouths are the first organ to be exposed to tobacco, and we want to guard our mouths. There's a lot in the Bible about our mouths, and share something that David wrote from Psalms regarding our mouth.
1: And David says in Psalms 39, verse 1, I say, I will guard my ways that I may not sin with my tongue. I will guard my mouth as with a muzzle while the wicked are in my presence. This text is talking primarily about slanderous words coming out of your mouth, but this would also apply to the use of tobacco. Here it talks about restraining the mouth as it were a muzzle. That would certainly be a drastic way to avoid smoking, but we can imagine that if you have a muzzle on your face and you refuse to let a cigarette, cigar, pipe, or chewing tobacco pass through your lips, it certainly would prevent oral cancer, Dr. Adams.
0: And so if you can imagine a muzzle over your face, that can help you stay off of cigarettes, can't you? Couldn't it?
1: Yes,
0: and
1: how
0: can a person do this?
1: Well, I don't think they can do it in their own power. I don't think

0: think that in our own power we can overcome tobacco, but the Lord can help us do this. And certainly, let's consider this text in Psalms 141 and verse 3. Set a guard, O Lord, over my mouth. Keep watch over the door of my lips. It is God who can set a guard over your mouth. It is God who can help you keep watch over the door of your own lips. With God's help, you can break the tobacco habit.
1: That's a wonderful promise. And what are the rewards that we get if we avoid tobacco?
0: Well, let's look in Proverbs 13 and verse 3.
1: And I think that whenever you stop tobacco, you're saving your life. And whenever you stop tobacco, you are doing something good for yourself.
0: That's
1: and
0: true.
1: What does this text say? And where are we reading from?
0: We're in Proverbs chapter 13 and verse 3. The one who guards his mouth preserves his life. The one who opens wide his lips comes to ruin.
1: Wow, that could certainly appear just apply directly to tobacco, couldn't it?
0: Absolutely. That's exactly what it's saying, that we need to guard your mouth to preserve your life. And there's also similar thoughts in Deuteronomy chapters 4 and 5. Let me go back there, Dr.
1: Sure.
0: Evans.
1: Share that with us. I think that guarding your mouth preserves your life. And certainly that applies to whether you smoke pipes, cigars, cigarettes. If you put those away, you are guarding your mouth. And God will preserve your life if you avoid these tobacco products.
0: Well, the first thing that we're going to look at here, Dr. Adams, is Deuteronomy chapter 4 and verse 40. So you shall keep his statutes and his commandments, which I'm giving to you today, that it may go well with you and with your children after you, that you may live long on the land which the Lord your God is giving you all the, for all time.
1: So God is promising here that if we take care of ourselves, if we follow his ways, he will preserve our lives.
0: And your children's lives. Your family's lives.
1: Right.
0: And the quitting of stopping tobacco will preserve your life, will preserve your family's life, and your children will live long in the land.
1: And it does that in several ways, because if you stop using tobacco, you're setting a good example, and your own children are less likely to follow your example, less likely to get into tobacco if you don't use tobacco in front of them. But then there's also the issue of secondhand smoke, because if you smoke in front of your children and your family, you can be injuring their lives as well.
0: That's
1: Share
0: sure.
1: another text with us.
0: Well, let's look back just a little farther in the book of Deuteronomy. Deuteronomy chapter 5 and verse 33. You shall walk in all the way which the Lord your God has commanded you, that you may live and that it may be well with you, and that you might prolong your days in the land which you will possess.
1: Well, I hope those who are using tobacco in our audience will stop using tobacco with God's help. If they do, they will prolong their lives.
0: That's for sure, Dr. Adams. Prolong their lives. That's what we're trying to do for you in the viewing audience today. Prolong your life and make your family happier with you and prolong their lives also. Dr. Adams, could you summarize what we have learn today?
1: Yes. Today we've learned that tobacco causes mouth cancer, and it doesn't matter whether you smoke cigarettes, whether you smoke cigars, whether you smoke pipes, whether you smoke any combination of those, whether you dip or whether you chew, tobacco will cause cancer of your mouth. We've also learned that if you stop using tobacco, the risk goes away. We've learned that alcohol is a co-risk factor with that. We've also learned, as you have shared here, that if we guard our mouth, God will prolong our lives, and he will give us length of days. And so I think that my appeal to everyone using tobacco is don't risk your mouth. getting cancer. Stop using tobacco now. God will give you help to get

0: off cigarettes, pipes, or cigars, or chewing or dipping. If you do that, you will preserve your life. Let's pray for those who are struggling with this.
1: Okay, I'll start today, Dr. Adams. Let's bow our heads. Heavenly Father, we thank you today for those in the audience that are watching that want to quit the use of tobacco in all of its forms. Heavenly Father, we're especially praying for those to quit immediately so that their mouth may be preserved, so that their days may be long in the land, and so that their family may also be happy with them. Heavenly Father, we pray that Jesus will be with them to strengthen them day to day as they choose to quit smoking, to quit dipping, to quit all forms of tobacco. Heavenly Father, we thank you for all the people that are watching this program today. We pray that we can have some influence with them, but through your help, each and everyone watching this program may be helped by your power and by your strength. For we pray these things in the name of Jesus Christ. Amen.
0: Amen. And I add my prayer to that as well, Heavenly Father. Deliver everyone who is struggling with tobacco, who is watching this program. May they ask you for help, and you will be quick to answer. And you will give them strength, you will give them endurance, you will give them long life, and you will preserve their families. And we will give you thanks and praise in Jesus' name. Amen.
1: Well, thank you again for watching Triumph Over Tobacco. Today's session has been Mouth Cancer and Tobacco. This program is brought to you by the Crowley Seventh-day Adventist Church, one of over or nearly 100 Seventh-day Adventist churches in the Dallas-Fort Worth Metroplex. We urge you today to quit smoking, to quit dipping, to quit chewing. And if you need help, pray to God. If you want to find others of like mind, you can go to any of the nearly 100 Seventh-day Adventist churches in the Dallas-Fort Worth Metroplex, where no one smokes, and they will be glad to help you quit smoking. Thank you today, Dr. Adams, for being with us. It's been very informative.
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1: 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On the other hand, you may not have realized that although our channels are absolutely free to watch, they're not free for us to broadcast. So, if you found our channels to be a blessing, then please consider supporting us. You can call us at the number on your screen, or you can visit us on our website to give there. Finally, I want to thank you all. Thank you so much for your prayers and support, and thank you so much also, most especially, for watching Good News TV. God bless you.
2: After declaring independence from Portugal in 1975, East Timor, or Timor-Leste, became the target of the government of Indonesia. East Timor is a tiny country, the size of Connecticut, and shares an island with Indonesia, which surrounds it. Wanting to bring East Timor under its umbrella, Indonesia embarked on a campaign of terror, the ensuing genocide killing a quarter of the country's population in 25 years. When the Dili massacre was caught on video, the truth of the genocide became widely known. The desire to take territory, to control

Control others goes a long way back. Satan came to this earth in order to take it as his own, and he wants to take you. But every day you get to choose who rules you. Paul wrote in Romans 6:13, yield yourselves unto God. Vote for freedom. Choose Jesus, and heaven rules your heart. John Bradshaw, It Is Written.

Art for the living, not the dying? No kidding. I had very logical reasons for believing in things that logic and reason could never teach me. It's kind of ironic, but the more complexity science finds in life, the less likely becomes the whole scenario and theory they use to explain its origin. The really amazing thing is that quantum physics shows that nature, at its most fundamental level, strains human credulity and knowledge in ways biblical faith never does. Hey, Cliff Goldstein here. Welcome to the program. Maybe some of you have heard of the late Christopher Hitchens. He was one of the most well-known public intellectuals in the past number of years, especially in the United States and Europe. He had been born and educated in England. Hitchens moved to the United States, I believe, in the D.C. area, where he lived with his family. Hitch, as he has been nicknamed, was a great speaker. Just listen to him on YouTube. I mean, I'd kill to have a voice like that. Anything better than this New York twang. I think I sound like Woody Allen on steroids or something. But anyway, beautiful voice. And he was an excellent writer, too. I can remember, oh, it could have been 20, 25 years ago. I was sitting somewhere, and I'm reading some gaudy magazine in an airport or something, and I'm reading this excellent article. And I'm thinking, man, this is really good quality for a rag like this. So just out of curiosity, I flip back, and sure enough, the article had been written by Christopher Hitchens. And did he have a strong pen? Woo! I mean, no one was spared this guy's invective, particularly when he was angry, especially the royal family. Oh, he once called Prince Charles, quote, a morose, bad-eared, and chinless man, prematurely aged with the most abysmal taste in royal consorts. He had called Princess Diana, when she was alive, an airhead and a gold digger. And I can't imagine what if Hitchens were alive today, what he'd say about the hapless Prince Andrew, or about the spoiled brat Prince Harry and his wife fleeing Britain and going into voluntary exile here in the rebellious American colonies. And if you crossed him, watch out. I mean, this guy actually wrote a book. I'm not even going to give you the title of the book because I'd get in trouble. But he wrote a book attacking, believe it or not, Mother Teresa. Okay? I mean, nothing was sacrosanct with this guy. Now, over the years, I have consumed his work, even when I disagreed with him. I still enjoyed reading him, okay? And, I did think, for instance, you know, his Trotskyite phase was rather puerile. But, well, you know, we all live in

learn, ideally. Now, those of us old enough to remember 9/11 can remember how traumatizing it was for us, particularly here in America. You know, I can remember, I had a friend, I know a woman, girl I met, didn't know, she had used to go to the same, she used to come to the area where I lived in the summer, and I probably saw her, we were kids, but I didn't know her till later, that she lost her sister in the second tower. And I can remember 8:30 in the morning on September 11th, a man, a friend of mine where I worked, stood in the door of my office, a colonel, and he said to me, 8:30 in the morning on September 11th, he goes, I will take you and your son on a tour of the Pentagon. Whew, that was pretty creepy. And I can remember the next day he came to my office, he stood in the door and said, we're going to have to cancel that for now. No kidding. Now, Christopher Hitchens had a very strong reaction to 9/11. And, you know, I really think it was more an emotional reaction than a logical one. You know, it's really not that surprising because Aristotle once said, man is a rational animal. And that's true, but man is also an emotional animal. In fact, I think we're a lot more emotional than rational. I think it was David Hume who said that we use our rationality to justify satisfying the emotional or physical side of us. Anyway, after 9/11, apparently unable to differentiate between Islamic fanatics who fly planes into buildings and say Quakers who run homeless shelters or Seventh-day Adventists with relief projects all over the world, Hitchens went on a rampage against all faith, all religions, against even the idea of God's existence. He, along with his fellow traveler, new atheists, began kind of an intellectual jihad against theism, all theism, regardless of who the theos was, and to them, according to them, never existed anyway. Now, his most famous tirade was a book called God Is Not Great, How Religion Poisons Everything. Okay, I mean, it came out in 2007, and it really was not, it was so bad I couldn't finish it. Not because I was threatened by the arguments, because the arguments were really just not that good. I just couldn't finish it because it was just so bad. I mean, but some of the arguments were, oh, come on. Things like Catholic priests molest little boys, ergo, God does not exist. Or the argument, people do bad things in the name of faith, ergo, faith is wrong. In it, he had such gems as this. Okay, just try to follow through his thinking here. If you got to read it carefully, it's clearer than it sounds. There still remains four irreducible objections to religious faith: that it wholly represents the origins of man in the cosmos, that because of this original error, it manages to combine the maximum of servility with the maximum of solipsism, that it is both the result and cause of dangerous sexual repression, and that it is ultimately grounded on wish thinking. Now, I'm not going to get into that now because none of this is true, or at least the part I understand, though I'm not sure what he meant by that because of this original error, it manages to combine the maximum of servility with the maximum of solipsism, whatever that meant. Anyway, he also wrote, listen to this, in Belfast, I have seen whole streets burned out by sectarian warfare between

different sects of Christianity and have interviewed people whose relatives have been killed or kidnapped or killed or tortured by rival religious death squads, often for no other reason than membership of another confession. And one more.

mourn the murder of a novelist who was a citizen of another country. Those who were encouraged to carry out this bribed assassination scheme, which extended, quote, to all those involved in the publication of the satanic verses, were offered not just the cold cash, but also a free ticket to paradise. And then, too, this utterly vacuous argument, which shows, I'm afraid to say, a complete misunderstanding or lack of understanding of theology and the philosophical issues behind God. It's hard for me to believe he could say something so stupid as, quote, thus the postulate of a designer or creator only raises the unanswerable question of who designed the designer or created the creator. I mean, come on. He really had nothing new to add in this book, but simply took most of the same old arguments against faith in God and so forth and used them. And used them, in my opinion, and he didn't do a particularly good job as well. I mean, I have read some very well done and thought out atheist apologetics, books much better than what Kitchens did here. In fact, you know, I have read some very well done and very well thought out atheist apologetics, books that were much better than what Hitchens did here. In fact, I think even now, if I wanted to write some atheist tome against the existence of God, I think I probably could have done a better job than what he did in his book, God Is Not Great. But anyway, the point is, the validity or the lack thereof regarding his arguments is not my point here. Instead, I want to read you something else that Hitchens had written in another work. And he was dealing with the question, and a valid one, I think, about how someone like as he does, who does not believe in God, who does not believe in an afterlife, does not believe in a judgment or so forth, how do people like this find meaning in life? You know, it's the old question of what's it all about and what can it all mean if we're all doomed anyway. You know, I thought this paragraph from a book by a woman named Elizabeth Wurtzel in her book Prozac Nation kind of captured the sentiment. Let me read this. I explain the same thing to everybody. It all seems pointless in light of the fact that we're all going to eventually die. Why do anything? Why wash my hair? Why read Moby Dick? Why fall in love? Why sit through 6 hours of Nicholas Nickleby? Why care about the American intervention in Central America? Why spend time trying to get into the right schools? Why dance to music when all of us are just slouching towards the same inevitable conclusion? The shortness of life, I keep saying, makes everything seem pointless when I think about the longness of death. When I look ahead, all I could see is my final demise. Well, fair enough. Okay. Anyway, Hitchens was dealing with this question about the meaning and purpose of life. What's it all about? And what's it all about, especially in a godless, purposeless, purely materialistic cosmos that Christopher Hitchens believed we existed in? And let me read you what he wrote. He said, there are the beauties of science and the extraordinary marvels of nature. There is the consolation and irony of philosophy.
There are the infinite splendors of literature and poetry. There is the grand resource of art and music and architecture. Again, not to exclude those that aspire to the sublime. In all these pursuits, any one of them enough to absorb a lifetime, there may be found a sense of awe and

magnificence that does not depend at all on any invocation of the supernatural. Close quote. Now, I'm not going to argue, or who's going to argue about the extraordinary wonders of nature? Are you kidding me? It's mind-boggling. Not just the richness, the variety, the complexity, but the stunning beauty of it as well. I mean, you know, for me, sometimes looking at some of the Apple, you know, I look at some of the Apple wallpaper that comes on the operating system, from the drops of water drops on blades of grass to magnificent shots of a galaxy. There truly are extraordinary wonders. It's moving and it's amazing. Now, we talked about the consolation and irony of philosophy. Consolation of philosophy? Perhaps he was echoing Boethius' famous work, The Consolation of Philosophy, which he wrote from a 6th-century dungeon as he was awaiting his death sentence on some charge. And either sources say Boethius had his head chopped off, or he was beaten to death, or even read somewhere they squeezed his skull so tight till his eyes bulged out. Well, anyway, the bottom line is, I found the title of his work a little interesting, The Consolation of Philosophy, because I read his book, and as far as I could tell, there wasn't a whole lot of much consoling going on in there. And, you know, I love philosophy. I read philosophy. But finding consolation in philosophy? Whew, it's almost like going to a bar to look for teetotalers or something. Oh, I'm feeling a little down today, so let me read some Arthur Schopenhauer. Or maybe I'll read some Albert Camus to brighten my day. I mean, you know, nothing like a few chapters of Camus' La Peste or L'Etranger to lift the spirits, huh? How about this uplifting little mood enhancer from Camus? There is but one truly serious philosophical problem, and that is suicide. Judging whether or not life is worth living amounts to answering the fundamental question of philosophy. Anyway, I can go on. There are a number of different, very depressing things from philosophers. Anyway, Be that as it may, Christopher Hitchens, and for Christopher Hitchens, one could find meaning of life from the artistic and aesthetic pleasures and so on. And sure, I love art, I love music, I love poetry, I love all those things. But whether they can provide the meaning of life, well, that's another matter. And that's one that, though, really does matter. But anyway, what happened? Unfortunately, in 2010, Christopher Hitchens was diagnosed with cancer, esophageal cancer. That's tough stuff, esophageal cancer. It doesn't usually have a happy ending. Now, Hitchens wrote about this experience, and his words were compiled posthumously. He died in 2011 in a work called Mortality. Okay? And Hitchens wrote about getting sick and the experience he had. It's kind of creepy because he writes like a diary, describing what happened until the end, which are just some unfinished fragments of a man dying in a hospital bed. But before that, he told about how he got sick. He says he was on tour, new book came out, and he knew something was drastically wrong. This is what he wrote. I have more than once in my time woken up feeling like death.
He was quite a heavy drinker, okay? But nothing prepared me for the early morning in June when I came

to consciousness, feeling as if I were shackled to my own corpse. The whole cave of my chest and thorax seemed to have been hollowed out and then refilled with slow drying cement. I could faintly hear myself breathe, but could not manage to inflate my lungs. Whew. He then told about hearing the C word, and he went on. This alien had colonized a bit of my lungs as well as quite a bit of my lymph nodes. And its original base of operations was located, had been located for quite some time in my esophagus. My father had died, and very swiftly too, of cancer of the esophagus. He was 79. I am 61. In whatever kind of race life may be, I have very abruptly become a finalist. And he wrote this too. Nobody wants to be told about the countless minor horrors and humiliations that have become facts of life when your body turns from being a friend into being a foe. The boring switch from chronic constipation to its sudden dramatic opposite. The equally nasty double cross of feeling acute hunger while fearing even the scent of food. The absolute misery of gut-wrenching nausea on an utterly empty stomach. Or the pathetic discovery that hair loss extends to the disappearance of the follicles in your nostrils, and thus to childish, the irritating phenomena of a permanently runny nose. And this, lost 14 pounds without trying. Thin at last, but don't feel lighter because walking to the fridge is like a forced march. Then again, the vicious psoriasis eczema pustules that no doctor could treat have gone too. This must be some impressive toxin I'm taking. And mercy for sleep purposes, but all the sleep aids and blissful doses seem somehow a waste of life. There's plenty of time in which to be unconscious. Whew. This is heavy stuff. And we find some of Christopher Hitchens' great wit as well, such as the lines, "But I do not walk around sporting a huge lapel button that reads, 'Ask me about my stage 4 metastasized esophageal cancer,' and only about that," and so forth. Now, there's a reason I'm quoting these things, and there was so much more. And what's important here, it's not so much what poor Christopher Hitchens wrote about, but it's what he didn't write about, okay? As I said, he talked about how much he hurt, about the needles in his arms, and about how bad the drugs made him feel. But nothing, not a word about the consolation and irony of philosophy somehow giving him hope or comfort to the meaning of his life and death. There was nothing about drawing hope and comfort from the awe and magnificence of art, literature, poetry, or music. Nothing, nada. In this book, you will not read one line from Christopher Hitchens about, again, hope and comfort from these things that he talked about so passionately before. Now, I say this with all possible sympathy
for someone dying from a wretched disease? Where was all his talk about

the wonders of nature and art and music, suddenly facing death. He wasn't talking about deriving much meaning of his life or his death from these things. Of course not. Art is for the living, not the dying. The Eroica Symphony, wonderful stuff. But when cancer of the throat is slowly crushing the life out of you, and the little bit you've got left, chemotherapy is taken, Beethoven just doesn't seem to be what you really need, is it? It wasn't what he needed. Beethoven didn't solve the immediate problem before him, does it? And however great he reads Shakespeare's Hamlet, what good is it going to do for the dying? The Fairy Queen or the Scream might be great when you're alive. But when you're dying, who needs Edmund Spenser or Edward Munch? You need Jesus and the promise of eternal life. Whether Hitchens ever understood that, I don't know. There is some evidence that in private, Hitchens was not as hostile and was not as radically hostile to religion as his public persona was. I read a book about a guy, a Christian who knew Hitchens and even took him around to some of his meetings. And he had said he even gave Christopher Hitchens a Bible study in the book of John. And he said at one point, all John's talk about eternal life, he said at one point Hitchens had said, wow, something like that could be pretty comforting for somebody dying. Okay? But in the end, there was no evidence that Hitchens ever accepted Jesus. The guy called the book The Faith of Christopher Hitchens, and I just thought that was a little crass. I think that was a little too much. The fact that Hitchens might have been a little more open than he appeared publicly, I don't have a problem with that. But again, when I read his book Mortality, and it wasn't so much what he wrote, it's what he didn't write. And in him talking about being, he talked about his pain and the sickness and the disease and what the chemicals were doing to him. But he didn't talk about finding meaning from art or literature or anything like that, because they are meaningless for the dying and even more meaningless for the dead. What's the only hope? Well, you've got it in the Word. For God so loved the world that He gave His only begotten Son, that who believes in Him should not perish, but have everlasting life.

Greetings, Good News TV viewers. My name is Luke Skelton. We regularly get calls from viewers who share that they are learning so much by watching our channels and their lives are being changed. 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If you're already faithfully supporting us with monthly gifts, then we thank you so much and we ask that you please continue. On the other hand, you may not have realized that although our channels are absolutely free to watch, they're not free for us to broadcast. So, if you found our channels to be a blessing, then please consider supporting us. You can call us at the number on your screen, or you can visit us on our website to give there. Finally, I want to thank you all. Thank you so much for your prayers and support, and thank you so much also, most especially, for watching Good News TV. God bless you.

0: It never ceases to amaze me that birds live in the air. Their environment is this invisible fluid that surrounds us, the atmosphere. If you don't take that for granted, the question that should naturally occur to you is, how do they fly? When I was growing up, my father worked as an aeronautical engineer. And one of the principles that he taught me that I've really never forgotten is, if something works, it's not happening by accident. Successfully flying, I mean really flying, controlled flight, it's going to have to be coordinated, carefully engineered. I imagine human beings sitting and watching birds for millennia, yearning to be able to do what the birds do. And finally, in the late 19th, early 20th centuries, we figure out how to do it for ourselves with the aid of a machine.
1: As long as human beings have walked the earth, their eyes and hearts have turned to the skies. Our fascination with flight and the desire to experience it have inspired a myriad of inventions that can lift us, at least momentarily, into the avian world. But for all of the creative brilliance their construction requires, a mechanically powered aircraft of any design pales when compared to a gull on the wing. For a bird is the ultimate flying machine, and to see one glide in the wind is to observe what the poet William Blake once called a portion of genius. More than 9,000 species of birds have been identified in the world, and nearly all of them can fly. They thrive in every environment, each equipped to endure specific challenges of climate and geography, and each the result of a biological process executed to perfection within an amazing vessel. Ranging in weight from less than an ounce to more than 3 pounds, a fertilized egg is a package of life. A factory where the mechanisms that will carry out every facet of a bird's existence are meticulously crafted in a matter of weeks. Depending upon its species, a female can lay as many as 20 eggs in a season. Then, she will devote herself to their care throughout an incubation period that usually lasts between 2 and 7 weeks. Since Aristotle, scientists have studied the eggs of a chicken to unlock the mysteries of a bird's development from a single cell.
2: Remember that all birds develop in the same way. So if I'm looking at a superb flying bird, let's say a swift or a swallow or something like that, it's going to develop in about the same way as a chicken embryo develops. And every mechanism that is necessary for flight, every adaptation for flight that you find in doves, that you find in eagles, vultures,

0: They're all there in a chicken.
1: The developmental process begins soon after fertilization and accelerates once the egg is laid, as thousands of cells rapidly multiply and organize inside the protective shell.
0: In the early hours, you see the foundation for this organism that's coming later on being laid down. You see the front and the back and the top and the bottom and all of those things being worked out in this cascade of events.
2: Where's the head going to be? Where's the tail going to be? What's right, what's left, what's front versus back? Already, these major axes are being established. And as these cells are moving and heading towards the places in the embryo where they're going to develop, they're also changing what they're going to do eventually. They're committing themselves, in most cases, irreversibly to particular functional roles.
1: On day two, the bird's spinal cord, ears, and eyes take shape. Its vascular and circulatory systems are established, and its heart beats for the first time. At hour 46, the head of the embryo starts to arch into the fetal position. Throughout the second day, a network of blood vessels branches from the embryo into the yolk. They will transport vital nutrients back to the growing organism.
3: You gotta pay attention to the details. You have genes being switched on and off, interaction, cell communication. It's an elaborate dance. It's like a ballet taking place on a stage with thousands of cast members. All of them doing everything they're supposed to on cue, in the right order, in the right sequence, in the right time. The process itself is so amazing. It transcends anything we know.
1: With the groundwork of major systems and organs now in place, the next 19 days are devoted to the completion of their development.

So you've gone from that one cell that can become anything, and 21 days, billions of different cells doing hundreds and hundreds of different kinds of tasks in the organism, the speed, the efficiency, the elegance of the whole process. What you're seeing is a mechanism at work, information being translated into a physical product at each step along the way. Machines doing jobs. It's absolutely incredible. Absolutely incredible.

Every bird born into the world starts life preoccupied with the same obsessions. Breakfast, lunch, and dinner. Weak and often blind for several days, most nestlings are totally reliant upon their parents for food. And they quickly learn to associate the vibrations made by an adult landing near the nest with the arrival of their next meal. As the young birds grow, their muscles strengthen. Primary feathers fill out and align, and functional wings

0: take shape. All in preparation for the endeavor that will define the rest of their lives. Flight.
1: The parents aren't going to feed them forever. In fact, that's one of the encouragements that parents will give baby birds to fly. They'll move a distance away from them, not give them their food in the nest, so they have to come out. And you'll see baby birds working their way up to this. You know, they'll be standing on the edge of the nest and just getting the feel for what those wings can do for them.
2: Oceanic birds on remote islands, they'll spend days watching their parents before ever attempting that first flight. And we have to assume they're fast learners. Here's this feathered downy chick that gets bigger and bigger, and some adult feathers start coming through the down. But finally, it has his wings. So he spends all day taking periodic flaps of his wings on the ground to build up his wing muscles. And then comes the big day when mother or father says, it's time to go, and they nudge him towards the cliff. And he jumps off the cliff, and to his great surprise, if he puts out his wings like his parents did, he can fly, he can soar.
1: They have to have the instincts necessary to be able to do this. And presumably, instinct is rooted somewhere in the genetics of the organism. And once they do launch out, giving them at least a basic kind of idea of how to move their wings, how to move their tail, how to orient themselves in three dimensions so that they can actually pull this off. And somehow or other, birds that fly have that hardwired into them.

0: If you think about flight as a behavior, it's really an all or nothing proposition. You don't partly fly, because flight requires not just having a pair of wings, but having your entire biology coordinated towards that function.
1: Avian flight hinges on a critical balance of aerodynamic design, physical strength, and minimal weight. And every part of a bird's anatomy helps fulfill these criteria.
2: This is a remarkable balance that the bird has to maintain between structural strength of the bone and the needs for flight.
1: In order to fly, a bird must be strong enough to free its body from the bonds of gravity and light enough to remain suspended in the air. Its skeletal system is crucial to success. This adult pelican weighs more than 20 pounds and has the strength to fly hundreds of miles before landing. Yet its entire skeleton weighs less than 30 ounces. How? The majority of the bird's bones are hollow and reinforced by an internal network of girders and struts. The result is a light but durable framework, able to withstand the constant stress of flapping, takeoffs, and landings.
0: Feathers do a lot of different things really, really well. And they're very specialized in the way they're designed.
1: Birds are covered by several types of feathers. Closest to the skin, a soft, thick coat of down provides excellent insulation.

0: Down is encased by multiple layers of contour and primary feathers. These outer layers give a bird its streamlined shape, protection from moisture, and the ability to maneuver freely in the air. To do so, they must be light, strong, and extremely flexible. When a Canadian goose approaches a pond, the long primary feathers on its wingtips bend and twist open like a Venetian blind. Simultaneously, the alula, three feathers attached to a small bone, is raised to create a slot that alters the path of turbulent air rushing over the wing. The precise actions of these mechanisms prevent stalling while slowing the bird's descent for a controlled, soft landing.
1: You're going to need specialized muscles to move those wings, so your pectoral muscles in particular are going to be very large.
0: Hundreds of muscles, tendons, and ligaments power a diverse range of wing movements. The centerpieces of this system are the flight muscles, pectoralis major, and beneath it, supracoracoideus. Together, they form the engines of avian flight. When the pectoral muscles contract, they pull the humerus bone in each wing down, creating thrust and lift. In immediate response, the supracoracoideus, connected by a tendon to the top of the humerus, works like a pulley to lift the wing every time the muscle contracts.
1: This is another terrific design because this pulley system eliminates the need for a large, heavy muscle above the shoulder to lift the wing back up. Instead, the flight muscles are all below the wings, where they help create a compact center of gravity that really stabilizes the bird's body in the air.

Everything on a bird is integrated together so that flight is possible. Everything that possibly can be reduced in weight is reduced. Everything that can be moved towards the center of mass is moved. All of these engineering compromises, all of these refinements, it's multiple systems working together perfectly in a coordinated way all at once. And when you put that puzzle together and the pieces fit in exactly the right way, then boom, you have the magic and the birds can fly.

0: In November 2011, Time magazine honored a miniature aircraft as one of the best inventions of the year. Designed to mimic a hummingbird in flight, the Nano Air Vehicle, or NAV, was developed by a team of engineers in Southern California. This prototype of an experimental surveillance drone is equipped with a video camera and can hover, rotate, and fly in any direction.
1: It's a sensational piece of engineering. Really incredible work, especially when you consider that all the parts are encased in a package that weighs about the same as a AA battery. But in terms of its complexity and abilities, the NAV is still light years behind the bird that inspired its creation.
2: Hummingbirds have to be among the most fascinating birds I've ever encountered. Kind of made a lifetime avocation.

0: of studying them and filming them and getting to know them. There are 343 recognized species today, and all of them are found in North America, Central and South America.
1: Vibrant, beautiful, and wonderfully unique. Hummingbirds are among the most breathtaking creatures on the planet. Often described as nature's helicopters, their acrobatic displays, powered by wings that can beat more than 100 times a second, are unparalleled in the avian world.
0: Hummingbirds are built for speed and maneuverability. Zipping around, incredible aerobatics, going backwards, forward, hovering in midair. The tail is a balancing organ. It helps guide which direction they want to go. They can raise it to zoom up. They can drop it to stall. They can use it to go side to side. It's highly maneuverable. The flight muscle in a typical hummingbird represents about 43% of the body mass. That gives them a tremendous power to do these kinds of maneuvers that most birds cannot even dream of accomplishing.
1: Hummingbirds routinely employ three specialized types of flight. To fly forward, the wings flap rapidly up and down, generating thrust. Then to hover, their angle and movement are radically adjusted to create a figure-eight pattern that stabilizes the bird's body in the air as it feeds. And to fly backward, the wings move in a circular path above the bird's head.
2: No other bird can fly like this because no other bird has a skeletal system designed to function like a hummingbird's. And this becomes obvious when you compare a hummer to a large bird like a raptor.
1: For a red-tailed hawk and virtually every other species of bird, the mechanics of powered flight are similar. Its wings flap up and down, like paddles on hinges, creating lift only on the downstroke. In contrast, while hovering, a hummingbird flaps its wings backward and forward to generate lift on both strokes.
2: Hummingbirds need to hover in a fixed position, meaning that they need lift all the time. And their shoulder joint provides a unique solution to the problem. It can rotate a wing 140 degrees by twisting the upper arm bone. And when the bone twists, the entire wing inverts as it's coming back up, actually to generate part of the lift that they require to maintain their stability in the air.
1: The hummingbird's rigorous lifestyle is also sustained by its muscular, metabolic, and circulatory systems.
0: To keep this massive flight muscle filled with oxygen-carrying blood, the bird's heart has to beat as much as 1,250 beats a minute. Just think of the speed of the nerve synapses. I mean, all of this is being controlled by nerves firing at an incredible rate to make this possible.
1: The hummingbird is fueled for flight by consuming more than twice its body weight in nutrients each day. So during its waking hours, the bird eats every 10 to 15 minutes. It has been estimated that to survive, an adult human being with comparable metabolism would require 150 pounds of food every 24 hours. The engineering demonstrated in the bird's anatomy is again ingenious.
2: The hummingbird's tongue is about twice as long as its beak, so it can reach deep into a flower. And until recently, many scientists believed that the birds relied heavily on capillary action to draw the nectar through their tongues and into their mouths. Kind of like water spontaneously rising up a thin straw in a glass. But some fascinating discoveries at the University of Connecticut have shown that the mechanisms involved are much more dynamic than anyone realized.

0: The hummingbird's tongue is actually a nectar trap, equipped with a pair of narrow tubes that taper sharply. The tip of each tube is segmented into a row of flaps that are attached to a supporting rod. When the bird isn't eating, these flaps form two rows of closed loops that fit compactly into the beak. But when the hummingbird feeds, its tongue undergoes a dramatic transformation. Inside the flower, the tongue extends to make contact with the nectar. When immersed in fluid, the tip splits and the flaps on each fork systematically unfurl. Then, as the tongue is withdrawn, the flaps close tightly to seal and capture the nectar for delivery into the bird's mouth. This entire process is executed automatically in less than a 20th of a second, thousands of times a day.
1: From flower to flower to flower to flower, this brilliant iridescent body, there's a kind of jewel-like quality that they have. This exquisite workmanship, the colors and the sound that they make. I think in some respects, the wonder of a hummingbird almost transcends language. And we respond to what we see at a level really, you could say, deeper than rationality. I mean, it's not irrational, but it's almost like responding to the work of an artist. And at that level, we respond with our soul, with our emotions. What can you say? Words can't do it justice. So you just stand there and applaud.

0: The avian world is a tapestry of both the mysterious and the unexpected. A showcase of behaviors that can surprise, inspire, and fill a human heart with wonder. On a January morning in southern England, flocks of European starlings depart from the heath where they had roosted throughout the previous night. In an explosion of motion and sound, the birds disperse to the surrounding countryside where they will feed throughout the day. 12 hours later, each will return to take part in one of nature's most spectacular displays. For filmmaker Dylan Winter, starlings have long been a source of fascination and study.
1: I've been a wildlife photographer for probably 30 years now, and I've filmed animal behavior all over the world. But there is really nothing I've seen to match what happens here on Otmoor, which is about 3 miles from my own back door. It just knocks you sideways. It is almost inexplicable, and tonight should be perfect.
0: Late in the afternoon, small groups of starlings begin their journey back to the reeds and marshes that sheltered them the night before.
1: Starlings are long-distance daily commuters. They'll travel up to 30 miles to get to their chosen roost. And they follow invisible aerial corridors, snaking through the countryside, avoiding the turbulence which is going to slow them down. They all come together to stay warm and safe in a large group.

0: As daylight wanes, small clusters become enormous flocks called murmurations, a name possibly derived from the sound made by 500,000 beating wings.
1: And you'll see them gathering in the air, up to 300,000 individuals, all in one flock. They're very intelligent birds, and they'll be checking out the roost site, making sure there's no predators around. Any raptors or foxes will be thoroughly specked out before they settle.
0: After completing their initial survey of the heath, the flocks gather for the final time, and like a massive organism, they flow gracefully through the twilight sky. If a hawk or falcon approaches, it is often confused and driven off by the sheer mass and movements of the flock.
1: And when you look through the lens, you just can't believe that they won't crash into each other. And then they twist and turn, come really close. The sky almost goes black with the density of the flock. Then you can hear this roaring noise in the air. And then suddenly they'll rain down like giant black hailstones. It is an astonishing thing to see as they take to the roost for the night.
0: This magnificent phenomenon evokes an obvious question. How do so many birds avoid collision while maintaining such precision in the air? Though much of the science behind these murmurations is still unresolved, recent studies in Italy and the United States have produced at least a partial explanation.
2: Scientists photographed portions of a flock from two angles, then they used the data to identify the locations of individual birds. They were able to plot the positions of more than 1,300 starlings within a murmuration and create 3D models to reconstruct their movements. Research appears to indicate that an individual starling cannot monitor the entire flock. Instead, they're estimating the distance between themselves and the nearest birds in their immediate vicinity, those to their left, right, and especially in front of them.
0: Each starling monitors only the positions of the six or seven closest birds and appears to follow one simple rule. When your neighbor moves, so do you. As a result, the slightest change of direction by one starling can trigger a chain reaction that ripples throughout the entire flock, creating constant variation within these immense formations.
2: It's a little like fighter pilots flying in tight formations where they can be as close, wingtip to wingtip, as 18 inches. They're using a property called topological distance, where the individual pilots aren't actually monitoring the whole formation. Instead, they're watching their nearest neighbor and responding to every movement that he makes in the air.
0: The aerial maneuvers of 200,000 starlings are even more demanding. The birds must each sense and react to the oscillations of the flock in less than 100 milliseconds, about three times faster than the blink of an eye. And their instinctive decisions are flawless. It is a ballet, the choreography of which we are only beginning to understand.

0: Common birds and such extraordinary behaviour. We've learned a lot about starlings, but there are huge questions we're still not even close to answering. These murmurations,
1: they're three-dimensional.
0: The flock moves in several directions at once, but there doesn't seem to be a specific leader. So, who decides whether to turn left or right? Or to form a giant sphere or a jumping lion in the sky? Who sends a message that it's time to dive back into the reeds for the night? And how is it transmitted to 100,000 birds in an instant? Maybe we'll never have all the answers, and that's all right with me, because every time I come here on a winter evening, I still get the chills, and I'll still be amazed, and I'll walk home thinking, how wonderful is that?

0: They have been called the birds of the sun, for they spend more than 8 months a year in the perpetual daylight of the polar summers. Late May to early August in the Arctic region, from Alaska to Northern Europe and Asia. Then November until April in Antarctica and the Weddell Sea. In the process, they will travel from pole to pole during the longest migration of any animal on Earth. They are Sterna paradisea, the Arctic terns.
1: A lot of birds migrate, but by almost any account, the Arctic tern has to be near the top, near or at the top of the list for incredible achievement.
2: The more I learn about Arctic terns, the more I feel like I want to build a shrine to them in sheer admiration. Going from one end of the planet to the other, spending most of their life in the air, just never ceases to amaze me.
0: The Arctic tern's epic migration is a quest for both food and a safe haven to raise their young. The location of their primary nesting grounds in the north and feeding areas in the south were identified in the 1960s. But the birds were impossible to track over the open sea, so detailed knowledge of the actual route of their migration was almost non-existent. Many researchers speculated that terns breeding in the North Atlantic follow the coastlines of Europe and Africa as they travel both north and south on a round trip of approximately 24,000 miles. Yet there was little evidence to confirm this theory. For Karsten Eggevang of the Greenland Institute of Natural Resources, the challenge to accurately map the tern's migration inspired pioneering research and groundbreaking discovery.
3: Since I was little, being a bird watcher, I knew about the Arctic tern. We know since the 1960s that the Arctic terns probably do this long migration, but it's never been able to prove it or to get details about it. For me, it's like a mystery that hasn't been solved yet.
0: In 2007, Eggevang led an expedition to Sand Island, a desolate patch of land off the northeast coast of Greenland. Here, 1,000 pairs of Arctic terns arrived each June to feed, mate, and lay their eggs. The key to

Egavang's research were geolocators, logging devices designed to measure and record levels of ambient sunlight and geographic positions anywhere along the tern's route. At 1.4 grams,

0: logger. You'll let the bird go, and then you'll come back the next year, and you have to locate that exact same individual in order to catch it once more and download the data.
1: Over 4 weeks, 50 terns were banded and released. Egeveng then returned to Denmark, while the birds headed south to Antarctica and a summer of feeding in the Weddell Sea.
0: And then we waited a year back in Denmark, just speculating how many birds would actually come back the following year. We really didn't know what to expect in terms of how many loggers, how high a percentage we would actually get back, or if we were able to find the birds at all.
1: In July 2008, Egeveng returned to Sand Island and began the seemingly impossible task of retrieving the loggers.
0: Well, it was certainly very time-consuming to find the bird the following year. We have to find the bird in the air and then follow the bird to a nest. The only way to go about it is just to spend a lot of time and stare up at the air on hundreds of Arctic tern at the same time. And we were looking for a small ring with a small logger on the ring, so it was very hard to see the actual logger in the air. So once we discovered the logger on the leg of the bird, we will keep our eyes focused on the bird and sort of follow it down on the ground, and it would reveal its nest place for us, and then we were able to set the trap to catch the bird.
1: Remarkably, after nearly a year and thousands of miles at sea, 10 of the loggers were recovered. But despite the success, Egeveng's optimism was guarded. His isolated camp lacked the electricity to download the data, so confirmation that the equipment had worked would have to wait until his return to Denmark.
0: So I waited 1 month until I get back to my office before downloading the data. It took a few minutes before data started to get into my computer, so there was certainly some very, very exciting minutes before I found out that 9 out of the 10 loggers we used actually had a full year of data, so that was very, very exciting. We had these completely unknown features of the Arctic tern migration that we were able to discover, so yeah, I'm really, really pleased with the results.
1: In January 2010, Carsten Egeveng published his findings in the Proceedings of the National Academy of Sciences. His work drew international attention and cast new light on the world's longest migration. Egeveng's first discovery was a biological hotspot in the middle of the North Atlantic. After leaving Greenland, the birds stopped to feast for nearly a month in deep waters rich with marine life, an ideal location to build fuel reserves for the rest of the trip. From the North Atlantic, the terns headed southeast toward the coast of Africa. When they neared the equator, they surprised Egeveng again by splitting their path. Half of the birds continued along the African coast, while the others turned west toward Brazil. Though now separated by thousands of miles, the birds remained focused on their ultimate destination. And by November, they arrived in Antarctica as temperatures warmed in the southern hemisphere.
0: Once the bird is down at Antarctica, you have a bloom of the plankton, which will follow by really, really large quantities of small fish.
1: In early April, the terns, now rested and refueled, sensed the approach of winter. And within days, the entire population was moving north. Egeveng discovered that to take advantage of prevailing global winds, the birds traced an enormous S-shaped path from the Weddell Sea to Greenland, the most energy efficient

0: from pole to pole. Flying almost nonstop for 2 months, they traveled up to 300 miles a day and arrived together at Sand Island during the first week of June. The timing of the return was critical, for the window available to mate, lay their eggs, and raise their chicks is only about 8 weeks. By mid-August, another Arctic winter was at hand. And once more, these birds of the sun instinctively headed south. Along the way, they would again endure the challenges of distance, weather, and navigation to complete a migration some Arctic terns will undertake 30 times during the course of their lives.
1: Well, it's pretty impressive, isn't it? I mean, being able to find their way so far away and then get back to exactly the same spot where they spent the summer last year and start their breeding. The annual round trip of the Arctic tern is, say, in the neighborhood of 70,000 kilometers. And if you extrapolate that throughout their lifespan, you reach in the neighborhood of 2.4 million kilometers. That's actually the same distance as if the Arctic terns were to travel to the moon and back again 3 times during their lifetime. It is really amazing.
0: Whatever its species, a bird in flight is a consummate blend of beauty and functional design. For each is a living work of art that embodies the highest levels of engineering. And today, as in centuries past, their origin still inspires a search for explanation.
2: There's a term in the philosophy of science that was widely used in the early 19th century, and that term is vera causa. True cause. What is the true cause of something? Now, in the case of the origin of flight, we have a complex function with all the associated anatomy and behavior and so forth. And the question we really should be asking is, what is the cause that is sufficient to bring this about? What is the vera causa of avian flight?
0: Since the late 19th century, nearly all research has been limited to natural processes, most notably Darwinian evolution. This view of biology has given rise to several theories for the origin of flying birds. Many scientists now argue that small dinosaurs gradually evolved feathers, wings, and powered flight over millions of years as they ran and jumped to flee predators, leaped from limb to limb in trees, or flapped feather-covered arms to catch flying insects. Each of these theories is highly controversial, and each contends that the true cause of flight is grounded in scientific materialism and the belief that matter and energy are all that exist in the universe.
2: From a materialist standpoint, you need some causal story, some account of how this unique function came to be. And, this is the critical point, you can't invoke a designer. No intelligence involved. Mind is excluded as a causal possibility. This assumption was captured eloquently by the Nobel laureate Francis Crick when he said, "Biologists must constantly keep in mind that what they see was not designed, but rather evolved."
3: It's so hard not to use language that suggests a purpose in biology, because everywhere we look, we see purpose. And we see design, and yet we're told over and over, it just looks like it's full of purpose. It just looks like it's designed for a function.
4: There's a reason why a rule like that has to be imposed.

0: Because if it isn't, you're gonna see that it's designed. That's what our brains logically tell us.
1: Intuitively, the appearance of design in nature is unmistakable, and opportunities to test its validity are woven throughout the network of biological systems that make avian flight possible. A prime example is a feather.
0: A bird's feathers are arranged to create a strong, highly efficient airfoil that produces lift as air moves rapidly over the curved top of the wing and slower beneath it. And as a consequence of that, there's a pressure differential. There's more pressure pushing up on the bottom of the wing than there is on top of the wing. So in a sense, a bird's actually sucked up into the air.
1: As a bird glides or flaps, a network of muscles, ligaments, and bones constantly adjust the position of its feathers to achieve the highest maneuverability. The inherent precision of this system is even more evident when the structure of a single feather is magnified.
0: One feather can contain a million individual parts, and its overall structure is supported by a hollow shaft that runs up the center. Then, branching out diagonally from the shaft, hundreds of strands called barbs give a feather its flexibility and aerodynamic shape. And when you're moving closer, you see that each barb supports hundreds of even smaller structures called barbules.
1: Barbules are arranged into sets of opposing pairs. Those extending from one side of a barb support a cluster of microscopic hooks, and those on the other side are curled into ridges. As they overlap, the barbules interlock, hook to ridge, to create a zipper-like mechanism, and on a larger scale, a herringbone pattern that blocks the passage of air, bends freely, and allows a bird to easily repair breaks on the surface of its wings.
0: Unless those individual components that you see in feathers work together appropriately, you're simply not going to have a functional feather. And we need to remember that the feathers are just a small part of this overarching combination of systems that allow birds to fly.
1: The physical demands on a flying bird are severe, and dozens of biological systems are designed to meet every challenge. The enormous quantities of energy and strength a bird requires are produced by hearts that beat more than 500 times a minute. Massive breast muscles that relentlessly power their wings. The most efficient respiratory systems in the animal kingdom. And digestive systems designed to fuel high metabolisms without taxing the stringent weight requirements of flight. Birds also depend upon navigational systems that can track the sun, constellations, and the Earth's magnetic field. An internal gyroscope to stabilize the orientation of their bodies during rapid movements in the air. Acute vision to identify food from half a mile above the earth. And a battery of instincts that cue and direct migration journeys across oceans and continents.
0: Obviously, you're coordinating many, many, many different systems that have to be all exactly right for the bird to fly. And the more systems and component parts that are involved, the more challenging it is to explain how all of them came together so precisely in a bird.
1: In human aviation, the design and integration of complex operational systems are hallmarks of foresight, purpose, and plan. But in a bird, could a purely materialistic process like natural selection account for the even higher levels of

0: engineering required for flight.
1: No, and here's the problem. Natural selection is blind and unguided. It has no sense of direction, no sense of teleology is the big word that philosophers use. It doesn't know where it's going. The lack of foresight is the major problem. We know that if you throw all the parts for a 747 into the middle of a room and turn on a fan and blow everything around, you're not going to end up with a 747. We know it doesn't work that way intuitively, even when you've got all the parts. Organisms are much more complicated than a 747. Much more complicated, and they're integrated wholes. They're not the sum of their parts. They are alive and responsive. And in terms of multicellular organisms, how that would have happened, I haven't a clue, just by purely naturalistic means.
2: Here's the bottom line. You look at the anatomy of a bird, its behavior, its metabolism, the structure of its feathers, the structure of its muscles, and so forth. These are multiple independent points in a complex space out of which flight emerges. And I think from a biological standpoint, to fly at all requires a cause that's able to visualize a distant functional endpoint and bring together everything necessary to achieve that endpoint. Uniquely and universally in our experience, only intelligence is capable of that kind of causal process.
3: An engineered system is the product of a mind that anticipated a problem and figured out a multi-step way of addressing that problem. In birds, you see exactly that kind of process. I believe that intelligent design is the best explanation for avian flight because it's the best explanation for every other kind of flight that we see. So why would I suddenly change the rules when I go from a 747 to a pigeon? Their systems and their subsystems and the tolerances with which they operate, all of those things that are coordinated together is just more incredible than anything that human beings have been able to achieve. They're engineering marvels. They're works of art. We know where engineered things come from. We know where works of art come from. So why would we attribute a bird to anything other than intelligence or mind?

0: The heart of God yearns over his earthly children with a love stronger than death. In giving up his Son, he has poured out to us all heaven in one gift. The Savior's life and death and intercession, the ministry of angels, the pleading of the Spirit, the Father working above and through all, the unceasing interest of heavenly beings, all are enlisted in behalf of man's redemption. Oh, let us contemplate the amazing sacrifice that has been made for us. Let us try to appreciate the labor and energy that heaven is expending to reclaim the lost and bring them back to the Father's house.
1: In today's society, why is it that everyone seems to have different definitions of right and wrong? Does God's love and grace allow for individual interpretation of moral code? Has God's law, His Ten Commandments, been done away with? Together, let's see if the law given to Moses is still relevant for you and me today. Hi, my name is Cammie, and together we are unlocking Bible prophecies.
2: Chaos is increasing worldwide.
3: There were reports of an active shooter.
2: Divides on politics and a worldwide pandemic are sweeping our globe.
4: It feels like the end of the world.
2: Are we headed into a new world order? What will happen next? Join international speaker Cammie Utman on a journey to unlock Bible truth and uncover key answers to your Bible questions. In Cammie's travels around the world, she has documented incredible miracles while facing life and death situations. Join us for Unlocking Bible Prophecies 2.0, which will demonstrate how God has given us guidelines to successfully navigate through what lies ahead. Together, we will see how Bible prophecy is being fulfilled faster than ever before, and how we can have hope for the future.
1: Hi, I'm Cammie. Welcome once again to Unlocking Bible Prophecies. This continuing series of presentations will lead you on a discovery of the greatest prophecies of the Bible. You can go to awr.org/Bible to watch all previous programs and find some powerful resources for further study. Now, in our previous presentation, The Warning, it was amazing to realize that we really are living in the final moments of Earth's history. God loves us so much that He always first sends a warning to prepare His people for major world events which affect their eternal destiny. And the fact that God is calling for people to be ready for Jesus' return is a powerful reminder of how much God desires a personal relationship with each one of us. I do hope that you will watch every presentation of Unlocking Bible Prophecies to be prepared for that day. Today's presentation, The Way, is a presentation that is shocking to many. The solution to some of the greatest challenges of society were written down in this book, yet it has been readily ignored by the masses. Today we will see some amazing principles of life emerge from the pages of this book. Recently, my video crew and I were in the jungles of the Philippines, caught in the middle of a thunderstorm. I found myself taking shelter under a small thatched covering. I wasn't alone. I was sharing this space with some killers and thieves. Stay tuned for that story. Now let's pray as we study The Way. Heavenly Father, Lord, thank you so much for providing us with biblical answers to know the way back home to you, to return to a perfect garden of paradise, your original plan, Lord. Open our hearts and sharpen our minds to have a deeper understanding of you and your character so that we may vindicate it, Lord, in everything that we do. Lord, we thank you so much again for bringing us all together right now to study your word. In Jesus' precious, powerful name, amen. So why does everyone seem to have different definitions of what's right and wrong, good versus evil? Our first topic together, we studied how the Bible informs us of a war that broke out across heaven. What was this war over? Simple. Lucifer's pride grew into hate for God and his law, which is God's way of doing things, the very principles that heaven lives by. Sin originated with Lucifer in heaven. Now, what is sin? the breaking of God's law. Heavenly beings innately knew God's law. Lucifer rebelled. Next, he lied and manipulated a third of all the angels to rebel against God's law. And after Satan was cast to planet Earth, he then deceived our first parents into rebelling against God's ways too. Satan has led this rebellion against God ever since. Satan has the greatest motive to distort and twist these truths in any way possible to divert humans from accepting God as their king. All of this rebellion is against God's government, his set of standards, his rules to live by. You could even say his character or his leadership style. So exactly, or what exactly, is God's style of government? Bottom line, it is love and freedom. God illustrates the ultimate love by creating us with free will, allowing us to choose his way or be in opposition to it. We are in constant pull to either follow God's way or rebel against him, to choose right or wrong, choose good versus evil. So what exactly is his way? We don't have to guess. He tells us himself in his holy word, the Bible. The Bible provides some concrete answers. Let's review our theme. If it's in the Bible, I believe it. If it disagrees with the Bible, then it's not for me. Let's look at Exodus 20. Here we find the Ten Commandments. God gave the Ten Commandments to keep us out of bondage. Think of it this way. The first four commandments show our love for God. The last six show our love for our fellow human beings. Let's look at them in sequence. Verse 1. And God spoke all these words, saying, I am the Lord your God, who brought you out of the land of Egypt and out of the house of bondage. So here we can see that God spoke, and all of Israel is listening and acknowledging the fact that God just rescued them from being slaves in Egypt. So what he's about to say next instructs them how to stay free from any bondage and shows them what freedom really is. Let's not forget the unseen battle going on behind the scenes between God and Satan. The devil must have been observing God speaking to the Israelites, and I imagined him cringing when he heard the thundering voice of God review his heavenly principles with the human race. Because these same 10 rules are what he hates, the very thing that he rebelled against in heaven. Plus, if humans follow these laws, it makes Satan's work much more difficult. Now, verse 3. This is commandment number 1. You shall have no other gods before me. When I read that commandment, I sit back and I think, if I was God, king of the universe, and I had just created an incredible planet, and I love my beautiful creation so much that I would do anything and everything for them in the most ideal, ultimate way, I would want my creations to acknowledge me as their God, love me by their own free will, trust me, and enjoy a personal relationship with me. And because I would want to protect my human race, I would desire for them to not be misled by counterfeit gods that I know have no power. Conversely, if I was Satan, I would desire for humans to stay occupied, even obsessed, with anything besides God. And it wouldn't have to be gods of other religions, but anything that could be put in place of God, whether that be riches, fame, position, or even television shows that usurp humans' thoughts and time. Anything to get them off track. Friends, the first commandment shows God pleading with us to love him back without any stumbling block interfering in an intimate relationship with him. He desires that we cherish him and not the things of this world. We are not to have anything in the place of God. He is to be our number one. Now, Exodus 20, verse 4 is commandment number 2. You shall not make for yourself a carved image, any likeness of anything that is in heaven above, or that is in the earth beneath, or that is in the water under the earth. You shall not bow down to them nor serve them, for I, the Lord your God, am a jealous God, visiting the iniquity of the fathers upon the children to the third and fourth generations of those who hate me, but showing mercy to thousands, to those who love me and keep my commandments." I can see why God declared it a sin to worship something man-made with material objects. This lowers man's conception of God. If you are bowing down to a stone carving or wax figure, your mind is not on God above, but instead you're attracted to the creature or created thing rather than to the Creator. As society's conceptions of God lowers, man himself becomes more degraded. In my travels around the world, I witness various multitudes of people paying homage to different images and idols. Many of these idols are broken down, semi-deteriorated, worn, and have no life source. Many of these gods resemble terrifying monster faces and have distorted, disfigured bodies. They are always selfish gods. Isn't it interesting that the living God is selfless and all about pure beauty? This is reflected onto our planet. From gorgeous flowers

to breathtaking landscapes, from tropical birds to colorful sunsets. So isn't it interesting that man-made gods of this world are often hideous and grotesque? If I was God's chief rival, that's what I'd do. God says he's a jealous God, meaning he loves you so much and is willing to do whatever it takes to save you. God's saying, please don't make up replicas and fakes when I'm offering you myself, the real deal, with all the power of the universe. God is the living God, whereas all of these counterfeits crumble or die off and are buried in their graves with zero power to resurrect themselves or anyone else. We show our allegiance by worship. So there is no doubt that the enemy of God would mess with who and how we worship. God says, don't attempt to come to me through images because you can't. I have made a direct pathway between you and me. Come to me directly. Satan is constantly endeavoring to attract attention to man in the place of God. He leads the people to look to bishops, to pastors, to professors of theology as their guides, instead of searching the scriptures to learn their duty for themselves. Then, by controlling the minds of these leaders, the devil can influence the multitudes according to his will. Prophecy repeatedly shows this is the very thing that's happening. Also, in this commandment, God calls attention to parents, advising, if you as a parent choose wrongdoing in your life or make a god of anything in this world, your child witnesses this and is influenced by it. God is warning that your children are likely to follow in your footsteps, so be careful who your God is. He cautions, if you lessen your time with me throughout your life, it will be their tendency to do the same. So you need to consider that you are influencing how much your great-grandchildren will know me. I love how God ends this commandment. He shows mercy to thousands, to those who love him and keep his commandments. Let's move to verse 7, commandment number 3. You shall not take the name of the Lord your God in vain, for the Lord will not hold him guiltless who takes his name in vain. Does it matter what comes out of our mouths and how we express ourselves? Yes. God's request here is to respect his name. Our Creator deserves our respect as a sign of our loyalty to him. This commandment not only prohibits false oaths and common swearing, but it forbids us to use the name of God in a light or careless manner. Every unfallen creature of the universe knows that God deserves respect. It is only we that are fallen that seem to think profanity and swearing is okay. Stop and think. God says, respect my name. So if I led the rebellion against God, I would tempt people to curse him, as I know it hurts him deeply. So friends, when we uplift God with our words, it pleases him, and I know that's what I want to do. Exodus 20, verse 8. This is commandment number 4. Remember the Sabbath day to keep it holy. 6 days you shall labor and do all your work, but the seventh day is the Sabbath of the Lord your God. In it you shall do no work, you nor your son, nor your daughter, nor your male servant, nor your female servant, nor your cattle, nor your stranger who is within your gates. For in 6 days the Lord made the heavens and the earth, the sea and all that in them is, and rested the seventh day. Therefore, the Lord blessed the Sabbath day and hallowed it. I love this commandment because it is so beautiful and personally needed. Our Creator loved us so much, he knew we would enjoy and need this weekly rejuvenation. This 24 hours is a time of worship with him to celebrate blessings and give thanks. This is an opportunity to bond with our families while making God the center of it all. Now, if I wanted to sabotage God's kingdom, I'd definitely mess with this commandment the most, as it signifies so much. God wants time with humans and a personal relationship with them. So I would do everything in my power to make sure generations forgot the only commandment that God said to remember. And if they did remember something about it,
I would distort and twist it.

Friends, for me personally, I look forward to keeping this commandment every week because the benefits are not only spiritual, but also physically and mentally rejuvenating. Now, verse 12, commandment number 5. Honor your father and your mother, that your days may be long upon the land which the Lord your God has given you. I know that when I have not done this in the past, when I disrespected my parents in some way, I felt terrible. Whereas when I treat my parents with love, kindness, and thoughtfulness, I feel so good, not only about them, but about myself. Also, this commandment has a promise for a long life. We are to honor and respect our earthly parents and our Father in heaven. There are lessons we can learn from God's nature. I heard a story about a man in India who bought a cow from a neighboring village and brought the cow to his home. The very first night, he noticed that the village dogs began to bark incessantly. They installed a security camera and were surprised at what they saw. They tracked down the original owner of the cow because of the curiosity of the leopard in the photos. They were shocked to find out that the leopard's mother had died when the kitten was only 20 days old. The people came up with an idea to try having the cow care for the baby leopard. And that's exactly what happened. When the kitten grew up, they returned her to the forest, but she did not forget her savior who nurtured her. No matter where the cow is today, the leopard comes every night to visit her mother. What an example of honoring the one who raised her. Parents are to represent the goodness of God, to shelter their children through the storms of life, and be their rock and support. I know that some of you have been deeply hurt or abused by your earthly parents. So how do you honor them? It is important to remember that our Heavenly Father forgives us, so in turn, He can help us to forgive them. We can pass on the forgiveness that we receive. Plus, this benefits the healing of your own heart. Exodus 20, verse 13, commandment number 6, you shall not murder. If only our world actually followed this seemingly obvious rule, then we wouldn't have to worry about traveling anywhere at any time, day or night. I could go for my power walks without any concern in any neighborhood, in any city of any country. Instead, when I travel to document miracles, many times I have bodyguards or military escorts. Recently, my video crew and I were in the jungle of the Philippines, caught in the middle of a thunderstorm. I found myself taking shelter under a small thatched covering. I wasn't alone. Next to me were my two videographers, a multi-generational family of about 20, plus chickens, dogs, cats, goats, and yes, even a family of pigs. And as we huddled together, Jasleen shared her story with us. She told me about the day that she and her family were eating their breakfast, and suddenly the peace of the morning was shattered by rapid gunfire. Her husband, Antonio, grabbed his assault weapon. He was no stranger to war. As a guerrilla fighter, he and his wife had seen some fierce battles. Now, the constant spray of bullets could mean only one thing. The government soldiers had ambushed them, and there seemed no way of escape. Antonio ran out the front door, and Jasleen grabbed the children and escaped out the back door, making a dash for cover in the jungle. They knew of a secret hiding place there. As a communist rebel fighter herself, Jasleen was more angry than scared by these repeated encounters. Usually she felt no fear at all. As she lay hidden with her children, Jasleen wondered if her husband would survive. They waited for what seemed an eternity, and then the sounds of battle grew distant until finally, all was quiet. When they returned home, they saw Antonio's body being carted off by the government soldiers. That day, Jasleen lost her husband and the children lost their father. Antonio's body was never recovered, and this experience hardened Jasleen's heart even more. How she hated the Philippine Army soldiers. She decided then and there to raise her children to be the best fighters possible to avenge their father's death. The oldest boy was only 10 years old when this happened, and by the time he turned 13, he had joined the guerrillas. Jasleen was proud of him. She taught the younger children how to sneak through the jungle without making a sound, how to forage for food, and how to be sharp shooters. Their young hearts hardened as well, but one day, Jasleen turned the dial of her small FM radio
to an unfamiliar station called Adventist World Radio. A man's voice began to talk about a man named Jesus. This Jesus was kind. He loved people, regardless of their economic situation. He was all-powerful, and he could heal the sick and even raise the dead. Jazlene was fascinated. She began tuning in daily, and her heart began to melt as she heard of a God who loved her and offered her care and forgiveness. A desire began to grow in her heart to experience a new kind of life. She decided to turn her life over to this Jesus, put down her weapons, and try to wrap her mind around the concept of forgiveness for even her worst enemies. Soon, her boys began listening to the program with her. And one day, her son said he'd had enough of fighting. He, too, laid down his weapon to follow Jesus. When Jazlyn met the radio broadcaster, she asked him with tears in her eyes, "Pastor, why did it take you so long to tell us about Jesus? If only you had started broadcasting sooner, my husband would not have died. We would have learned about God and given up our rebel fighting ways before it was too late for him." Today, Jazlyn and her boys love Jesus and keep his commandments, and "thou shalt not kill" is what they live by. Now they are warriors of a different order, choosing weapons of much greater power than their AK-47s. Their new weapons are faith, hope, and love. Friends, all acts of injustice that tend to shorten life, such as hatred and revenge and wishing harm to others, violates the sixth commandment. Verse 14, commandment number 7, "you shall not commit adultery." If humans were to obey this law, marriages would have a high rate of success. There would be no fear that your partner was giving him or herself to someone else. God's view of marriage is a bond of trust and purity. It is the ultimate experience of love on this earth. When this bond is broken through adultery, it shatters the hearts of entire families. Without a moral compass, our society is void of clear direction and becomes confused and derailed. Our society says, "your own mind is the standard. There's nobody who can tell you what to do. If it feels good, do it. If it brings you pleasure, do it. Two consenting adults can do anything they please, right?" Everything that God wants you to have pleasure with, the devil has twisted. The devil has twisted the word love into lust. Satan's goal is to break up families, loosen morals, and spread diseases and distrust so that partnerships dissolve. He loves to divide and conquer households to break down society. Aren't we grateful that God forewarns us how to preserve our homes and achieve happiness and peace within? What a perfect plan God has to sanctify marriage. Exodus 20, verse 15, commandment number 8. "You shall not steal." God is referring to many aspects here. The obvious is not to rob a bank or take something that doesn't belong to you. But even beyond that, we are not to take advantage of someone who is weaker or less fortunate or anything that is considered fraud. Now, if I was God's archenemy, I would have people live in fear, clinging to their stuff, spending money and time on insuring their stuff, hiding it and then worrying about it, and then grieving it when it was taken away. God's plan was that everyone gets to enjoy the fruits of their own labor without the worry of it being stolen. What a perfect plan. Verse 16, commandment 9, "you shall not bear false witness against your neighbor." When we lie, in reality, we are fooled into thinking this gets us out of a hot situation. But what we are really doing is creating more chaos for ourselves, because we now have to remember, who did I tell what, when, where? Lies create a self-imprisonment. It's like every lie puts up another jail cell bar around you. You get trapped in your own web of lies. Gossiping, telling white lies or partial truths, selective omissions and exaggerations violate commandment 9 and comes from the author of lies himself. And who's that? Well, the Bible can tell us. John 8:44, "you are of your father, the devil, and your will is to do your father's desires. He was a murderer from the beginning

and does not stand in the truth, because there is no truth in him. When he lies, he speaks out of his own character, for he is a liar and the father of lies. God wants us to speak truth. That means being true to your word. Here's a story to illustrate. And I love this little story about Jack, who lived during the Great Depression of the 1830s, when money was really scarce. His family were simple farmers struggling to get by. Jack wanted to be able to help his family out. All he had was a pole, a hook, some worms with a creek nearby. He decided to catch fish and sell them at the market. Every single day that summer, he would go down to the creek, cast his pole into the water, and bring up a fish. He actually made a deal with a store merchant who said, "Jack, I know you're doing this for a good reason, and so every fish that you give me, no matter how big, no matter how small, I will pay you 50 cents. Now, back in the 1800s, 50 cents was a lot of money. Jack fished every day that summer. Sometimes he would bring in extremely small fish. But that merchant did not roll his eyes. But for every fish, big or small, he paid Jack 50 cents. This helped provide for Jack's family for an entire year through that winter. Jack started feeling bad, though, questioning whether he was taking advantage of the store owner. One day he got a hit on his line, and he started to pull back on the fishing pole. This fish just wasn't any fish. It was huge. The story says it was over 30 pounds. As he pulled it out, it was the biggest fish he had ever seen in his life. As he was walking to the marketplace, a stranger was driving by and spotted the boy with a giant fish on his back. He thought to himself, "Whoa, that's a trophy fish." He stopped abruptly and said, "Hey, I'll give you 50 cents for that fish right now." And Jack replied, "Sorry, sir, I can't do that. Someone has already spoken for it." The dialogue continues, and Jack got the offer up to $2.50, which is a lot of money in the 1800s. But Jack refused. "That is a very tempting offer, but the store owner that I have been selling my fish to has taken some pretty rough bargains. He has taken some really small fish for 50 cents a piece. And I think it's time that the store owner gets a fish worth his money." Jack made a decision to be faithful to a commitment he made. Now that is the definition of a true witness. Jack grew up to be one of the most famous generals of his time, General Stonewall Jackson. And early in his life, he made the decision to be a man of honesty, a man of integrity, and a man of value, true to his word. Now verse 17, commandment number 10. "You shall not covet your neighbor's house. You shall not covet your neighbor's wife, nor his male servant, nor his female servant, nor his ox, nor his donkey, nor anything that is your neighbor's." Friends, this strikes at the very root of all sins. It prohibits our selfish desires, which can start a domino effect of other sins. You know, there's a Bible story you can read about in 2 Samuel 11, where King David covets his neighbor's wife, Bathsheba. This is a perfect example of how coveting leads to many other sins, as it led David to lie, steal, and ultimately murder Bathsheba's husband, Uriah, so that he could have her as his own. Now, if I was the leader of the rebellion against God's way, I would make sure that everyone was dissatisfied with their lives. I would keep them in a constant rat race and make envy grow in their hearts. Like, "Wow, my neighbor has such a beautiful house. I would do anything to have a house like that." I would blind their eyes to all of God's blessings so they would instead focus on what they don't have. I would also create a false ideal, like Hollywood, that people would covet and could not live up to in order to keep them in constant frustration. I'd stir it up with who's the sexiest, who's the wealthiest, the fastest, the funniest, and make it all a competition. When people don't feel like they measure up to these standards, it's easy to become depressed or try to find value or love in all the wrong places. God gives you your worth because you are a child of the King of the universe. He provides what you need, and for that, I am thankful. God's law is like a force field or wall of protection, prohibiting us from falling into one of the many landmines of sin. On our own, we are weak against evil powers without holy protection.

We need to surround ourselves with God's standards as we wander on life's path. Every choice has a consequence. It is Satan's goal to trap humans in mistakes and bad decisions. He schemes to deliberately destroy and maim people spiritually, mentally, emotionally, and physically. Whereas it is God's desire for man and woman to be happy and live in peace. Obeying God's rules will save us from learning things the hard way, but by themselves they won't give us a personal experience with God. In fact, a list of rules without having an actual relationship with God can be a miserable experience. A young couple got married and enjoyed a beautiful ceremony and honeymoon. On the very first morning together as husband and wife, the groom hands his bride a piece of paper. He says, "I've made up a list of things for you to do every day. It will make our marriage go smoother. Every day you must get up at 5 a.m. I want a full breakfast and make sure my shirt and pants are ironed." After he read through the lengthy list, he posted it on the kitchen wall. "Be sure to check each item off when you are done." The bride's eyes grew big. As he continued, "I will make a new list when we have children, as there will be much more to do then." Everything had to be done exactly according to his list. Every evening they went over the check marks on her list as he would bark out his orders. Needless to say, she got so sick and tired of his demands that finally, as expected, their marriage ended in divorce. Then a few years later, this same woman fell in love with a kind, wonderful gentleman, and they got married. It was a dream life together. They both felt like they were floating on air. They had such a fantastic marriage, and she'd help him and he'd help her. They loved spending time together growing a beautiful garden. One afternoon, she was going through some boxes in the attic. She found one of her ex-husband's to-do lists. Her face turned red. Her heart started racing as anger welled up inside her. As she read the list out loud, she realized something. Get up early. I still do. Make breakfast. I still do that. Iron my suit. I do that too. She was still doing all the same things on that list that once made her so mad when she was told she had to do it. But now she had a loving marriage to a grateful husband, and she was choosing to do these thoughtful things for him out of expressions of her love. The reason we obey is not because we're trying to earn God's favor. It's the response of our love for him. I do not obey God to earn my salvation. I obey God, not in order to be saved, but because I am saved. The rules that seemed so stifling before you knew God will suddenly make sense in your life, and it will no longer be about trying really hard to do the right thing or what is expected. It will be all about the relationship. There is a misunderstanding out there that God is waiting with a thunderbolt, ready to smite us when we mess up. If that were true, we'd all be smoking cinders right now. God isn't up there waiting to smite. He's up there pleading with us to choose a different path, to avoid the awful consequences he knows are out there. The law is also like a mirror, friends. It reflects back to us who we really are. We think and see in our own minds who we want to be, and in our minds we may see ourselves as smart, loyal, and honest. There's a man we want to be or a woman we try to be. But when we look at the law, what do we find? The law may show us a reflection of ourselves that we have never seen before. We fall short and we see ourselves as who we really are. So when we accept Jesus, he comes in and he puts his robe of righteousness around us so that when God the Father looks at us, he sees perfect, precious Jesus. And then we are accepted and saved into his kingdom. Now that we have these 10 rules fresh in our minds, let's shift gears and examine some popular questions or concerns about the Ten Commandments, and as always, allow the Bible to give us the answers. Can God's Ten Commandments be changed? Luke 16:17, "And it is easier for heaven and earth to pass than one tittle or detail of the law to fail." Psalms 89:34, "My covenant will I not break, nor alter the thing that is gone out of my lips." Psalms 111, verse 7 and 8.
All his commandments are sure. They stand fast forever and ever. Malachi 3:6, for I am the Lord, I change not. Under no circumstances can God's Ten Commandment law ever be altered or changed. It is as permanent as God himself. Three times in the Bible, earthly kings, Herod, Ahasuerus, and Darius, made laws they later wanted to change but could not. If the laws of weak, vacillating kings were unchangeable, how could anyone think that the eternal law of God, written in stone by his own finger, could be altered? It is no more possible to change God's law than to change God himself. According to the Bible, what is sin? 1 John 3:4, sin is the transgression of the law. Romans 3:20, by the law is the knowledge of sin. The devil hates the law because it makes us aware that we need a savior from sin. Did Jesus keep the Ten Commandments? John 15:10, I have kept my Father's commandments. That's pretty clear. 1 Peter 2:21, for to this you were called, because Christ also suffered for us, leaving us an example that you should follow his footsteps. Indeed, Jesus did keep the Ten Commandments as an example for you and me. How many people have sinned? Romans 3:23, for all have sinned and come short of the glory of God. What is the punishment for living a life of sin? Romans 6:23, the wages of sin is death. If God's law could be changed, it would not have been necessary for Jesus to die on the cross. The fact that Jesus paid the penalty for sin and died is proof that the law is unchangeable. Some say the Ten Commandments are Old Testament and are not applicable for us New Testament Christians. What does Jesus say about this? Matthew 19:17, if you want to enter into life, keep the commandments. John 14:15, Jesus says, if you love me, keep my commandments. Friends, the opposite would also be true. If you don't love me, don't keep my commandments. Revelation 22:14, blessed are they that do his commandments. Revelation 14:12, here is the patience of the saints. Here are they that keep the commandments of God and the faith of Jesus. Friends, the New Testament plainly teaches that God's people will keep all his commandments. We know that the world is in big trouble today because so many no longer feel it is important to obey God's law. The Bible speaks of our day by saying, it is time for you to act, O Lord, for they have regarded your law as void. That's found in Psalms 119:126. You may be asking yourself, how is it possible to keep the commandments? Philippians 4:13, I can do all things through Christ who strengthens me. Hebrews 8:10, I will put my laws into their mind and write them on their hearts. A person's entire nature is changed, so he finds God's will is a pleasure. Can I be a true Christian without keeping his commandments? 1 John 2:3-4. Now by this we know that we know him, if we keep his commandments. He who says, I know him, and does not keep his commandments, is a liar, and the truth is not in him. Are people saved by keeping the law? Ephesians 2:8-9. For by grace you have been saved through faith, and that not of yourselves. It is the gift of God, not of works, lest anyone should boast. No one is saved by keeping God's law. All are saved by the miracle-working grace of God. By those who are saved or transformed by the grace of Jesus, they will want to obey his law as an expression of their love and thanksgiving to him. As you have heard the message today, are you seeing that God has a holy law? Now, am I going to mess up? Yes. Do I intentionally want to break the commandments? No. When I do fail, I sincerely ask forgiveness of my sin. Then do I need to question whether I've been forgiven? No.
Jesus says when you ask forgiveness for your sins, He's faithful and just to forgive us our sins.

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Amen? If you haven't cleaned your slate in a while, do so tonight, friend. Jesus offers this to anyone, no matter what you have done. Don't let the devil

0: that you are made white as snow. Is it your desire right now as you watch or listen to say, Lord, I am a sinner in desperate need of a Savior. Lord, I want to be obedient to your law through the power of your Holy Spirit. If so, just click the link below and indicate that you, through the power of the Holy Spirit, want to be obedient to God's law. Friends, let's pray together. Heavenly Father, tonight we have learned what your way is for our lives, and if we follow your law, we can live life to the fullest, both now and for eternity. Thank you for wanting to put this hedge of protection around us. 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Friends, don't forget, our live Bible instructors are standing by right now to answer your questions. 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God bless you, and please join us again tomorrow night to understand the authentic seal. This is a crucial message that you do not want to miss. 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Choose God's way. Good night, friends.
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We look forward to hearing from you. God bless you.

Good morning, Good News TV viewers. Luke Skelton, along with Jeremy, behind the camera. The two of us are heading up to Payson. We're going to be doing an exciting thing. The radio station that has been broadcasting since 2011 that we inherited a few years ago, the transmitter actually has been causing some issues to another broadcaster, another tenant at the tower site. So we're taking this opportunity to actually replace the transmitter, which we hope, we pray, will actually be a benefit to the station. This is actually the box for the transmitter here. And so we'll be putting that in place of the one that's up there. And we're looking forward to the trip. It's a nice peaceful morning, and it should be a good safe trip up to Payson, and we will be excited to experience. We're praying that perhaps the signal will be able to be improved as well. So we ask that you continue to pray for this ministry, pray for what we're doing, and we'll give you an update once we get up there. And we encourage you, if you'd like to not only reach out to us to learn more about this ministry, but also if you'd like to support us, you can log into our website, which is mygoodnewstv.com, to learn more. You can also give us a call. Give us a call at the phone number 480-264-1116 to learn more and to let us know that you're watching or you're listening to the station.

0: Okay, we made it up to the tower site safely, and we will be installing the transmitter here in a few minutes. It's a clear day, a beautiful view if you look out over the horizon, and we are looking forward to how God is going to lead, and we are excited to be able to install this new transmitter, which we're looking forward to how it will improve the signal and the quality of the listening experience, and we just are looking forward to it.
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0: Yep.
1: So,
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0: All right, so what we're looking at is the representation of the audio. And over here, you have this highlighted region, which is all of the bandwidth of the whole channel, the FM channel. In the middle, you notice that here where it ramps up and down is the actual analog portion of the channel where you actually hear this on an analog FM radio. Over here in this portion here is where you would normally see HD radio sitting on the edges if we had that, but we don't currently have that. So it looks like it's a very clean analog FM signal and looks like everything's working properly. So we have the new transmitter in place and it is not causing any interference like it was before. There was spikes like this in this area. So praise the Lord, solved the problem.
1: So we're up here at the tower site and

0: Making good progress. We have the transmitter in place, and I just thought I would show behind, out over the off the side of the mountain. You actually have Star Valley and Payson over in this direction. And if you rotate around, there's actually other communities like Strawberry and so forth. And then off in the far distance is the Verde Valley. Okay, we're here at the end of the trip here. At the Payson site, the wind has picked up. It started raining a little bit. Thankfully, we're out of the weather, and still a good day. But the best thing about it is that both stations, the TV station and the radio station, are on the air. And I don't know, how would you characterize the signal on the radio station now?
1: It's so much better than what it was. So.
0: Amen.
1: The quality's better, the signal's better. Hopefully it'll go a little bit further than it did before.
0: Yeah, and we're looking forward to finding out, I guess, what the signal is going to be like on our drive back. So praise the Lord for another exciting update and how God has worked. And so we just want to thank you for your prayers and your support for this ministry. God bless you.

My name is Christy. During the COVID lockdown, it was so difficult with social distancing. And I had an indoor TV antenna, no cable, and no internet. So I was getting free commercial TV, and I was watching it regularly. And one night when I was changing channels, I came across Good News TV, and I watched a few minutes. A few days later, I came across it again, and I watched a little longer, and then again, and I watched even longer. And you know, after a little bit, it was the primary channel I went to. And why? Because it was so wholesome. I watched a lot of preaching, and it was a lot of it was intense preaching, and a lot of cooking programs, and I have actually changed the way I cook because of that. One of the results of having eaten beans, a cup of beans every day for almost 2 years now, is my A1C has improved, and I'm so glad that I'm there. My favorites became Granite Bay and Amazing Facts. It was so wonderful to hear somebody, and I could actually look it up in the Bible. It was actually there. I felt very comfortable. Some of the most interesting things that I've learned since beginning to watch Good News TV are the authenticity of everybody on the shows. They're telling the real things. They tell their own personal stories and some of their failures and coming through. How everything is so much better and they're trusting and it is working out, and the timeliness of the responses to their problems. I've been reading the Bible. My husband and I, who's now passed, we read the Bible out loud together for many, many years. And what happened is we read it from cover to cover. We didn't do subject by subject. And I can actually find these things in the Bible. I can look them up, I can find them, and it's real. It isn't as if it's a story. It's real. The Sabbath was such a surprise to me. The Sabbath was, well, I'm still getting used to it. How about that? I just love it now. I attend church. I prepare my meals the day before. I'm comfortable. I study. I review things. And it's just very wonderful. And like last night, I think was the first time I thought, it's over already. Yes, it was a big change and a joyful change. I've read it, and I think, how did we miss it before? But it's wonderful, and I like it, and it really truly is a day of rest. Being part of this church family, it feels like being loved by relatives. It's like an extended family. I think that would be the best description. And after studying with an understanding pastor, I was baptized about a year ago. I think adults should be watching Good News TV because it presents the Bible, and like me, maybe they have some questions, or maybe they've read it like I did and didn't really put it all together. And so many of these programs, the preaching and teaching programs, explain things, and they're all Bible-based. It's not coming out of nowhere. It's coming from the Bible. For all you who have been supporting Good News TV over the years, I'd like to say thank you. If you hadn't been supporting it,
I wouldn't have been able to find it and all the wonderful programs and get the wonderful benefit. And in turn, I'm supporting because there are going to be other people, maybe like me, that are seeking and don't even know they're seeking. And there it'll be. And I know that it has been such a benefit to me, and maybe for some new people too, who are also seeking.

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I'm the pastor of the Sarita Church. If you're looking for a church where people are genuinely loving and hospitable, where the worship experience is delightful and unforgettable, where the music is uplifting and the preaching is powerful and biblical, I want to take this time to invite you to our church. We worship every Saturday at 9:30 for Bible study and 10:35 for the main service. 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We're looking forward to seeing you soon. Thank you.

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Thank you for your support.

0: I wonder who else I could talk to today. Oh, there's my boy Andrew.
1: Hey, man. How you doing?
0: How are you, man? Good to see you. Can I give you a ride?
1: Sure.
0: Let's chat for a bit.
1: Hey, how you doing?
0: I'm good. The summer is almost over. Can you believe it?
1: Oh, man, I can't believe it. I can't believe it.
0: I can't either. It's too short. It's too short. We really need to think about a way of making summers a bit longer.
1: I agree.
0: So, listen, I've been having some conversations today with some people, and I'm curious about your take.
1: Yeah.
0: If you were to sit down and have a conversation with God, what would you hope to hear from him?
1: Well, I think, first of all, if I was to sit down and have a conversation with God,

0: I'd be in awe.
1: Yeah.
0: You know, well, she's off, she's on.
1: Yeah, yeah, that's right.
0: You know, what's
1: right,
0: the
1: right.
0: protocol?
1: Yeah.
0: But what I'd hope to hear from him is really how can I and the rest of my colleagues on this campus use God's heart, to use his heart, to be able to feel the way he does, to be able to see the way he does, and just really go below the surface in our interactions with our students this school year.
1: Wow, and what do you so what would that look like? What would God's heart through us look like?
0: I think what God's heart would look like, I think about 1 Peter 4:10. Where God says, you know, if you've got gifts, if you've got talents, use them.
1: Yeah.
0: You know, whatever your talent is, whatever your gift, go ahead and use it. So if it's to teach, teach. If it's to serve, serve. If it's to mentor, mentor. If it's to coach, coach. But not just do that. Go beyond the silos of our individual departments.
1: Yeah.
0: But actually go out and do those things. Go out and do those things beyond your already...
1: Prescribed space
0: or boundary.
1: Man, so God's heart doesn't necessarily always fit within my job description.
0: Go extra, go the distance, go the extra mile.
1: And what you said earlier too is kind of striking to me, that God's heart is calling us to actually go deeper. Do you think it's possible, being in the Midwest, right? Being out here, is it possible for us to go below the surface and really have a heart-to-heart kind of connection? You know, does that exist?
0: I think it's possible. We're going to have to work for it.
1: Yeah.
0: I remember talking to a student when I did my master's here.
1: Okay.
0: One of the things she loved about coming to Andrews is she said, it reminded me of home. It reminded me of New York.
1: New York.
0: Yes.
1: Okay.
0: This reminded her of New York.
1: Okay.
0: She'd walk on campus and nobody would say anything to her.
1: Oh, man.
0: Just like New York. But I think going below the surface is as simple as if I'm on the sidewalk saying hello, how are you today, and waiting for an answer, waiting for a genuine answer. And when I get that answer, being willing to journey with that student.
1: Sincerely asking, how are you doing today?
0: Yes, yes.
1: And then waiting for a genuine... And then, because that would presume that we are a safe space for people to actually have genuine conversation. Andrew, what you're telling me is profound, because I think of that passage in Revelation 3 where it says Jesus knocks at our door wanting to come in. That is below the surface contact. That is below the surface connection. That is going deep.
0: Yeah.
1: And that he's calling us the same kind of thing, that we would knock on each other's hearts just as while we are walking to and fro on this campus.
0: Absolutely.
1: To go deeper. Brother, thank you.
0: Hey, thank you for the ride.
1: Yeah,
0: hey,
1: yeah, we'll see you around.
0: Good luck, I'll see you.
1: Man, I was really inspired by the conversations I had that day, and I don't want you to miss out on one with Jeannie Leiterman, who's the principal at the Andrews Academy, and Dwayne Kovrig, who's one of our faculty here in the leadership department. Just the process alone of asking ourselves, what does God's heart want to accomplish in this year? How will we see it move? Is a profound experience that I know that if you take it up, will also move you. So take a moment, go to pmchurch.org, listen to what they have to say, and then carve out some time in the next week to see, hey, God, what do you want to do through me? How will you touch my heart so I can touch the hearts of others?
2: Well, good morning and welcome to Pioneer Memorial Church, to all those in our local audience, as well to all those watching online right now. We're so glad you could be a part of the Pioneer Memorial Church family. I'm Rod Lee-Ortiz, I'm on the pastoral team here, and today we want to start things off a little bit differently. Now, you don't hear this too often in church, but right here, right now, I want to invite everyone to please pull out your cell phones and prepare to send a text message. Because you see, we want your help in helping to inform how we should be praying as a church. So here's what we're gonna do. You don't have to have a smartphone, any kind of phone, cell phone will work. Open it up, and in the to section, here's a phone number that you are going to write. And in the message part, you just put those four letters, A-U-C-M, A-U-C-M. And here's the question that we want you to start responding to even now. Here's the question. So in one word, what would you want God to do for Andrews University this year? And by the way, you can respond more than just one time. Keep sending them in. And we're going to begin to worship in just a moment, but just send in those prayer requests that you have. And they're already starting to appear on the screen. So for joy, authenticity, spirit, revival, peace, keep sending those in. We're going to check in with them a little bit later. But for now, church, are you ready to worship? Let's do that as we continue.
3: Good morning, everyone. I want to welcome you as well to this special church service of dedication for the coming school year and all of you that are here. We'd like to spend just a few minutes in worshiping together in voice and song. And I'd like to invite all that are willing and able to stand for this segment of our worship service today. If you might, as a symbol of our commonality, our solidarity in voice and in posture.

I want to remind you to text in that hope, that dream, that wish for what can happen here at Andrews University under the concerted prayers of each one of us this coming year. All us as faculty, as staff, as students, what do we want to happen? Please text that in and we can make that a matter of constant prayer in our lives today. This final song that we want to sing is a mixture of a well-known and much-loved hymn tune, Come Thou Fount of Every Blessing, along with a new set of words. The text was written by a woman by the name of Jane Parker Herber. She was the child of a missionary parents, a wife and mother of six, the writer of 46 different hymn texts, and overall a very active woman in Christian ministry throughout her life. It is said of Herber that she wrote texts for the purpose of nurturing all Christians to rethink their place in ministry and promote the concept of gender equality and the broader concept of inclusivity in Christian ministry and God's calling to all people. The text we will sing together today is self-evident and deeply inspiring. Called as partners in Christ's service.

Well, church, now it's time to pray. And let's put that word cloud back up. We want to see kind of what God has been doing in our midst. So let's put it on the screen. And let's, it seems like, by the way, I got word from Dr. Luxon just a few minutes ago that we actually received the maximum number of entries. I didn't know we could do that, but praise God for that. So that's a lot. But what we're going to do as we begin to pray, and by the way, in just a moment, I'm just going to invite you to just slip to your knees wherever you are, and we're just going to pray together. But we're going to leave this on the screen. And in a certain part of the prayer experience, I'm going to invite you to look up and to grab onto one of those words that kind of seem the most popular. And can we as a people, can we lift those words up?

0: Father, you know that we've come to the turning of a season. Summer's essentially behind us. In our local community, many of our children are getting ready to start school again. We're all reorienting ourselves to new schedules. But in the midst of all of this, please don't let us forget the significance of this time of the year, harvest. Many have been planting by faith into their children their entire lives and are now releasing them to Andrews University. Father, please grant a harvest. Many have been planting and investing in some relationship. Please guide, grant a harvest. Many have been planting faithfully, returning tithes and offerings, and you know that they've come to the end. There's no more seed left, and they need you to come through. They need a harvest. You know where every person is. You know the harvest that they're seeking, and so please, God, by faith, grant them the harvest that they're needing in their life. And though you are a good father that grants harvest in time of need to his children, we do not forget that the greatest harvest of all is that you call us to present ourselves to you. The words of Jesus, Luke 10:2. He said, the harvest is plentiful, but the workers are few. So ask the Lord of the harvest, therefore, to send out workers into his harvest field. And so, Father, awaken us to that greater reality, that you're calling every person alive to become a worker in your spiritual harvest field through the power of your Spirit. And we now pause for a moment of silent prayer, and we invite every person in the congregation to just lift their eyes right now and grab a hold of one of those words that together as a people we're lifting up. Just grab a hold of one of those words, and we'll just have a few moments of silent prayer and just lift it up right now. Father, thank you for receiving those words and for ministering. These are the words that us as a people are struggling with, are yearning for. We need help in this area, Father, so please grant us that, we pray. And of course, thank you for being with our senior pastor, Pastor Dwight, as today, once again, he teaches us from your word. Bless him, we ask in a special way, in Jesus' name, amen.
1: Let's get into the Word together. Dear Father, be our vision. Well, that's our prayer. Be our vision this new year. You know what our hearts are longing for. You saw all those words spread out over that screen in that prayer cloud. You're the only one that can answer those big needs, big ticket items. We humbly call upon you to do just that. You start in your own priority. We're here to let you know we're going with you, and please, would you go with us? In Jesus' name, amen. Anybody here speak Latin? Probably not. Latin. If you're a baby boomer like I am, then you know that you grew up as a kid speaking Pig Latin. No resemblance, of course, between the two. Ankeuye pixe ikpe adle. S-E-A-S-E-A-S-E-A, okay. I found out yesterday that the Spanish also have Pig Latin. But this is real Latin. I'm going to put a Latin word on the screen for you. Renovare. Almost sounds like a word from Italy. Renovare. Well, it is. Renovare, what does it mean? To make new, re, again. From whence comes the English word? Renovate. Do we say vate or just renovate? Let's just renovate, okay. So the English word to make new again. That's what it means. Perfect word for the story we're about.

To share provocative narrative. Whoa. And is it the right word? Open your Bible with me, please, to the book of Judges, chapter 6, verse 1. Judges, chapter 6, verse 1. I hope you brought your Bible. That's what we do around here. If you didn't bring a Bible, there's a pew in front of you. Grab that pew Bible, because it's better to see the word right under your nose than to watch it on a screen. So this is Judges, chapter 6, verse 1, NIV. The Israelites did evil in the eyes of the Lord, and for 7 years, He gave them into the hands, of the Midianites. Uh-oh is right, because we surely have heard this before. Oh, yep, we have. In fact, I want to show you in a moment a graph of the book of Judges. I read Judges through this summer, so next Sabbath we're going to be back in the book of Judges for our new students. But here's a graph of the book of Judges, because this is the way it goes. It starts out with this real mountaintop experience with God, and boy, backsliding takes you all the way down, slip sliding away all the way down to the bottom. And then renovate, make new again. And then the community of faith climbs back up, has another mountaintop experience. Those little dots up and down aren't just a day. They could be 10 years, they could be 50 years. But that is the graph for the book of Judges. And in fact, Judges actually begins not in Judges, but in the last chapter of Joshua. So keep your finger right here, because we'll be right back. But the last chapter of Joshua sets the book of Judges up. Take a look at this. Old man Joshua, he's almost 110. He'll die at 110. The intrepid leader of the armies of Israel. He calls leaders from all across this conquered now, our own promised land. And he's pouring out his heart. This is his last will and testament to the leaders who take over. And near the end, very famous ending to his speech. You know this. Near the end, Joshua chapter 24, verse 15, Joshua speaking, "But if serving the Lord seems undesirable to you, then choose for yourselves this day whom you will serve." Huh? "Whether the gods your ancestors served beyond the Euphrates or the gods of the Amorites in whose land you are living. But as for me," come on, we can do this one out loud. "As for me and my house, we will serve the Lord." The whole Christian world knows of that appeal to make a decision. Go on record. "As for me and my house," or the NIV says, "As for me and my household, we will serve the Lord." And you know what the children of Israel did? They cried out with this mighty, "Amen." Joshua said, "Yeah, amen, right. I know about you guys." And they come back in verse 21. The people said, no. "We will serve the Lord." Then Joshua said, "Well, you are witnesses against yourselves that you've chosen to serve the Lord." "Oh, yes, we're witnesses," they replied. "Now then," said Joshua, "I heard your yes. But throw away the foreign gods that are among you and yield your hearts to the Lord, the God of Israel. Because I know you. I've been inside your tents. I know you have those gods hidden away. You got to throw, guys, you can't keep those gods. We're going with the main God here. Throw them away." And the people come back in verse 24. "Oh no, Joshua, we will serve the Lord our God and we will obey him." Turns out Joshua knew them better than they knew themselves, because boom, the book of Judges comes. And let's see that graph again. Here's what you're up to all the way through the book of Judges. But this time they're down again. As we just read in chapter 6, they're down, and God says, "I'm going to make a move." And guess what? This time, God himself shows up. Go figure. Yep. Back to chapter 6, where you were. Back to chapter 6, drop down to verse 11. God, the Almighty One, shows up in verse 11, "And the angel of the Lord came and sat down under the oak." Now, the angel of the Lord is code language in the Old Testament. Most often, it is code language for the second person of the Godhead, the pre-incarnate Christ, Jesus before he's Jesus. That's who this is. In fact, I don't have to take you to the burning bush where it says the angel of the Lord cried out of the flames, "Take your shoes off, you're in divine presence." I don't have to take you back there, because if you just drop down to verse 14, they drop the angel part and they just say the Lord is chatting with Gideon. But it starts out, "The angel of the Lord," who will be implanted as a little seed inside a teenage womb, and a little girl named Mary, and she will give birth to Jesus. This is the pre-incarnate Jesus. So, verse 11, "Then the angel of the Lord came and sat down under the oak at Ophrah that belonged to Joash, the Abiezrite,
where his son

Gideon was threshing wheat in a wine press. Pause button again. Give me a break. You don't thresh wheat in a wine press. What's up with that? Well, because 7 years iron grip Midian, Gideon has learned that if you do anything above ground, the spies, the terrorists, will spot it, and as soon as it's threshed, they'll rob it, rob him blind, and he'll have no harvest for the family. So he's down in a hole, sifting, threshing his wheat. And verse 12, when the angel of the Lord appeared to Gideon, I love this, he, the one who's going to become Jesus, he said, "The Lord is with you, mighty man, mighty warrior." And Gideon, once he's over the shock of somebody being in his private space, you know, he's looking up to the top of the hole where the angel's looking down at him. Mighty warrior, Gideon, so human. Just, I love the next words out of Gideon's mouth, verse 13. "Pardon me, excuse me." What do you mean? Mighty warrior. I love God because God looks at you, not a whole lot of promise in you and me. He will look at us and he'll call us names that in his mind are already reality. Come on. He will look at us and he'll say, great leader. I am no great leader. Yes, you are. And Romans chapter 4, verse 17 says, God calls into existence that which does not exist yet. So he says, I see a great leader in her. He says, I see a great warrior in him. He says, I see my beloved son in him, my beloved daughter. And the moment he calls you that, guess what? That's what you are. You are what God calls you because he's omnipotent. We're harder on ourselves than God ever dreamed to be. You're a mighty warrior. Pardon me. Oh boy, listen to Gideon now. Gideon replies, but if the Lord, this is verse 13, if the Lord is with us, why has all this happened to us? Come on, God. If you're the Lord of the church, why is the church in the mess it's in right now? Come on, God, if this is your school and we are your people, why are we in the troubles we're in? Come on, let's be honest. To be human is to immediately, if there's anything shaky going on, ooh, God must have left us. How could the Lord be with us? Gideon says. He says, I know the golden years. And he starts talking about the golden years there. Oh, the years when they walked across the Red Sea and they had all these mighty miracles. There are no golden years left. We've run out of them. We're down to the last remnant. And why aren't you with us? God listens. Go ahead, talk to me. And then God responds. Verse 14, and the Lord, now see, there's no angel now. It's the Lord turned to him. And he said, oh no, I love this for everybody that's a part of Andrews University. I love this line. Go in the strength you have. I was sitting on that front row just a moment ago, and my Bible opened to that line, and the Lord said, Dwight, I'm talking to you right there. Go in the strength you have. You can't go in the strength you don't have. We have mega universities in this land with billion-dollar endowments. No luck here. I don't need those endowments. God says, go with what you have. Go with the strength you have, Andrews University, because I'm sending you. Go into all the world for me. Go in the strength you have. Oh, I love that. Verse 15. Oh, pardon me. Boy, this guy is a little bit, he's not very polite. Keeps interrupting. This is pardon me number 2. Excuse me. Verse 13, Gideon replied, but how can I save Israel? My clan is the weakest in Manasseh, and I am the least in my family. And the Lord answered and said, yo, Gideon, I will be with you. What else do you want? I will be with you. Okay. You know, I'm not sure what's going on here, but listen, instructions, stay right there. Don't you go anywhere. I'm going to go get you some food, and I'll be right back. And that's what happens. Some hours have to obviously take place. But I love what God says to Gideon when he says, now, obey me, stay right there. Look at the end of verse 18, not putting it on the screen. And the Lord said, I will wait for you to return. The remarkable, unflappable
leisure

Almighty God, when we're at the bottom of the graph, and he says, don't worry about it. I'll wait for you. I'll wait for you. For some of you here today, he's been waiting a long, long time. He keeps hoping you'll come back. It's been years. I will wait for you. Don't think he'll wait forever. He can't. Don't play the waiting game with God. Big mistake. How's that song? That little song?

Come in. You don't want to play that waiting game forever. It's dangerous. If he's been waiting for you, today would be a great day to return. So you wait right there, and boy, Gideon disappears. It takes a couple hours to get that kid goat. Dr. Holly, that kid goat has to be prepared for edible food and then some unleavened bread. Gideon has it all together. He comes back. Sure enough, the leisurely God is still there. And he spreads it out on the rock in front of him and then very wisely steps back. And God, keeping his eyes on Gideon the whole time, because God wants to see Gideon's face when this one happens, God, keeping his eyes on Gideon, just takes the little tip of his staff that he's holding in his hand, and he just reaches out, and he touches the offering that has just been placed on that rock. And when he touches, boom, there's an explosion of fire within the rock. Everything is gone, and shoo, so is the angel. Gideon knows in whose presence he has been jabbering, and he hits the ground, and he is crying, I'm dead, I've seen the living God face to face, and I'm going to die. And God, who never, remember, he said, I'm with you. He's still there. Oh, you got to see this. Where is that? But the Lord said to him, this is verse 23, but the Lord, so Gideon's just panicking away, and the Lord said to him, Gideon, get a grip. Peace. Do not be afraid. You're not going to die. It's the very words the Jesus who became Jesus would say when he steps on Resurrection Sunday night into the panicky upper room. He says, yo, shalom, peace. Don't be afraid. I'm here. Wow. And now comes the part of the story that everybody forgets. Come on, I tell you the truth. Everybody either doesn't know it or has forgotten it, because everybody knows that Gideon is that Bible guy that had 300 men. Started out with 10,000, and God says, too many. Well, God, you got a problem? What's the problem? He says, I don't want your fingerprints on any of this. This has to look like I did it, Gideon. Down to 300. God, what am I going to do with 300? Well, you need to find 300 trumpets, 300 clay jars, 300 lit torches, and then I'll tell you what to do. And he did. Everybody knows the story, because the element in this divine strategy is the element of surprise. Have you noticed that? It's the element of surprise. So we have this friend who turned 40, such an old person. She turned 40, and her husband, a little bit conniving behind the scenes with her friends, arranged for the night of her birthday for the friends to show up after she has fallen to sleep. Yep. With friends like that, who needs enemies, right? Yeah. So we all show up. We got trumpets, we got cymbals, we got noisemakers galore. And we're now all in the bedroom. And we go, okay, shh, 3, 2, 1. And there is this explosion, this cacophony of weird sounds. And I'm telling you what. Levitation. No, I'm serious. Levitation. With the limbs flailing. Oh my, so what's the big deal? You see, the element of surprise can make you do things no rational person would logically do if in your sleep you are suddenly awakened to loud noise. So your heart is bum, bum, bum, bum, bum, bum, bum. And that's exactly what happened with the Midian soldiers. I'm telling you, that was a strategy. 300 fireflies in the dark, 100, 100, 100. The clay jars break, make a sound, an awful sound. The shofars go up to the lips. It sounds like a herd of elephants coming from three directions. And the Midianites destroy themselves, 300 men and 10,000 angels. And God did it. God won big time.

which makes you wonder why it is we have such a hard time trusting him to win today. How come he can't win today? Why can't the same God win today? Can he do anything he wants? Of course. Yeah, but there's a part of the story essential to this massive divine victory that most people forget or do not know at all. So I want you to see it. So you're in chapter 6, verse 25. The day the angel of the Lord showed up. This is now the night of that same day. Verse 25, that same night the Lord said to Gideon, take the second bull from your father's herd, the one 7 years old, tear down your father's altar to Baal, the pagan god, and cut down the Asherah pole, that is an occult phallic symbol of evil. Cut that baby down beside it. And then, next instructions, build up an altar to me. I'm asking you to do that. The instructions are simple. I want you to get rid of all your household gods. Do you understand that, Gideon? Before we deal with the Midianites, we need to deal with the Israelites. You want a big victory? This is the deal. Because leadership is not only about saying yes to God, it is also about saying no to the gods. To the gods. How does that read? And the Spirit of the Lord came on Gideon after he removed. Oh, you say, Dwight, that Spirit doesn't come after. Oh, I beg to differ with you. Drop down to verse 34. Gideon, in between verses, he has eliminated all the gods. They're gone, destroyed. And then we read verse 35, and the Spirit of the Lord came on Gideon, and he blew a trumpet, and he summoned the Abiezrites. He summoned them to follow him. Isn't that something? The Spirit of the Lord came upon Gideon after he removed the other gods. Because that's what it means to be a moral leader. Now, come on. That's what it means. Moral leaders know stuff has to go out before the Spirit can come in. Yeah, Dwight, then what's this kind of stuff that has to go out? A moral leader already knows. She knows. He knows. Nobody has to tell him. Once Gideon removed the gods in his house in obedience to God, it opens the door to his heart, and the Spirit of the living God comes in when the other gods go out. This is nothing new. Our beloved Lord Jesus himself, the angel of the Lord made flesh in his beautiful Sermon on the Mount. In the middle of the Sermon on the Mount, he makes this statement. No one can serve two masters. Nope, you can't. For you will love the one and hate the other, or you will love the other and hate the one. You can't serve Christ and Satan. Can't be done. Impossible. You're either one or the other. And Paul comes along and says, you nailed it. Lord Jesus, you nailed it. 2 Corinthians. Oh, I love this in the Eugene Peterson's The Message rendition. You're going to love it too. Put it on the screen for you. This is 2 Corinthians chapter 6, verses 14 through 18, all right? This is from The Message. Eugene Peterson. Don't become partners with those who reject God. He's giving a little counsel to the church. How can you make a partnership out of right and wrong? Now, there are going to be a series of rhetorical questions. There's the first one. That's not a partnership. That's war. Is light best friends with dark? Question mark. Does Christ go strolling with the devil? Can you see Jesus and Satan whistling together, walking down the same path? I mean, please. Next line. Do trust and mistrust hold hands? Here's another question. Who would think of setting up pagan idols in God's holy temple? But that's exactly what we are. Each of us is a temple in whom God lives, and God himself put it this way. And Paul grabs five lines out of the Old Testament, and now here they come. God speaking, I will live in them, move into them, I will be their God, and they will be my people at Andrews University. Amen. They will be my people. I'm moving in. So leave the corruption and the compromise. Leave it for good, says God. Don't link up with those who will pollute you. I want you all for myself. I'll be a father to you. You'll be sons and daughters to me. The word of the Master God, end quote. Ladies and gentlemen of Andrews University and worshipers,
That is what it means to be a moral leader, because moral leaders know stuff has to go out before the Spirit

can come in. It's exactly what happened to, had to happen to Israel. You want to see where the big turnaround on the graph comes? It's a few pages after Gideon. I'm going to show you. Chapter 10.

whatever you think best, but please rescue us now. We can't save ourselves. We've tried every trick in the book. We can't save ourselves. George Knight has occupied this campus for a few days making the same point. We can't save ourselves. You'll have to step in and rescue us. Wow. And then in an act of collective moral leadership, this is stunning. This is really stunning because this is the whole community now. Then verse 16, they got rid of the foreign gods among them and they served the Lord. No one has to tell them, hey, listen, these are the gods and this is their big god. They already know. Nobody has to come to us and tell us, now these are the gods and this is the big god. We already know. We know in our heart of hearts. Nobody has to tell us. Collective moral leadership takes out the gods so that the Spirit of Almighty God, singular, can come in and rescue us. That's what moral leadership is all about. And by the way, if you're wondering how can I have power to be a moral leader on this campus, there is a mysterious clue embedded in the last line of verse 16. Look at that last line. And he, God, could bear Israel's misery no longer. Boy, I love that. I see what you're going through. I know it hurts. Enough is enough. You've told me. You've shown me. You're serious. We'll get out of this place together, you and me. But there's a word embedded there that you don't see in the English. And I'm going to put it up beside another line in Scripture. We'll put it on the screen for you. So at the top of the screen, you see, and the Lord could bear Israel's misery no longer. That word for misery is the Hebrew word amah. Interestingly enough, that word appears in the great Calvary chapter, Isaiah 53 of the Old Testament. This is the Messiah. This is the second person of the Godhead who will become Savior of the world. In that chapter, these words are now in verse 11. Look at that. After the suffering, there's the word. Suffering, misery, it's the same word, amah. After the Messiah's suffering of his soul, he, the Savior, will bear our iniquities. I'll take your misery. It's moving me to tears. I'll come down there. I'll take your misery, and I'll put your misery on me. And that is what Calvary has done in advance of our existence. The God of the universe has gone to Calvary, climbed up onto that crimson throne, and died a sacrifice. The supreme moral leader of the universe dies to not only save his people, but to call them, you and me, to moral leadership. When you go to the cross, all the power you need to be the moral leader that God is calling you to be on your campus, all the power you need is in Calvary, where God has borne our misery, our sins, to set us free. It's the gospel. At the bottom of the graph, it's the gospel that turns that graph into renovate, to make new again. And so today, it's appropriate that you and I respond to the biblical call for moral leadership. Choose you this day whom you will serve. As for me and my house, we will serve the Lord. Today we're doing something we've never done before, and I'm so glad you're here for it. We've been doing this with the freshmen now for 5 years. This will be the sixth year. Next Friday night, a week from last night, we're going to do this with the freshmen. You see these plaques on the walls? They represent not all of them because we've gone past the four-year cycle. But hanging high overhead is the next plaque to go up. It'll take the place of the cross because that's the sequential cycle. And this banner declares to make new again. That's what God is offering us today. And moral leadership says, I'll put myself on the line. I will be that leader on this campus. Whether you're a faculty member, a staff member, it doesn't matter. You're a student, it doesn't matter. Moral leadership is a call for all. Community member, it doesn't matter. It's all our calling.

But we invited the faculty, staff, and private school teachers and public school teachers, that's Ruth Murdoch and Anders Academy, plus public school teachers, homeschool teachers, we invited them along with everybody that's employed by Anders University in first service to come forward. And their names are already on that plaque. It's now your turn, and I'm going to make an invitation. If God is calling you, and by the way, you will write with a red pen that will be withdrawn. The freshmen will not be able to use red next Friday night. The only people that are using red are the leaders of this university. Administration, staff and faculty, teachers all over Berrien County. Civic leaders. You'll be handed a red pen. Let's bring it down. You'll be handed a red pen, and you'll have the opportunity now to join these who have signed their names. This is not some big thing so that you can just be so proud of having your name up there. Of course, it's wonderful that your name is there. This is about saying to Jesus, "Red, by the grace of your Calvary sacrifice, I will be the moral leader you have called me to be. By your grace, so help me God." That's what it is. We'll do it together. The freshmen will say, "Wait a minute, have you already used this?" Yes, we have. Those are your leaders on this campus who went ahead of you as leaders do. I'm going to invite you right now to start coming out. Come on. At the very end, the president of this university, Andrea Luxton, she will lead us in a prayer of dedication. But if you are employed by this university, trust me, this is going to take time, and I'd start coming from the back of the balcony right now. If you want to go on record as a moral leader for this university, come on up. Pastors are going to be handing out these pens. Get a pen. Walk right up to that banner. Affix your name anywhere on it you wish. But when you affix it, you're saying, "By the grace of the Lord Jesus Christ, I will be a moral leader on this campus this new year. And the God of heaven who registers it will equip you to be the moral leader you need to be." We're going to be singing. Adriana, the chairman of our music department, and her team are going to lead us now in some singing. When the last person is signed, Dr. Luxton will come and she will lead us in a prayer dedication. But keep singing now. The words will go on the screen. Lift up your heart in dedication to our Lord Jesus Christ.

0: Isn't that a beautiful sight? It's a beautiful sight. I don't know where the freshmen are supposed to sign, but it's a beautiful sight. We'll find a way. But you know what? We didn't all come forward. Because we didn't fit into this tight little category of Andrews University or Ruth Murdoch or Andrews Academy as a teacher. But there's not a human being here right now that is not being called by the Lord Jesus Christ to become a bold, moral leader in the workplace, in the marketplace, in the gymnasium. Be a leader for me in your neighborhood. And I need to join you in going on record. All of us, we know who the big G God is. We know what the little G gods are. Nobody has to tell us. I want to go on record before God saying, all right, you are my God, and those are not. I let them go. And so, I'd like to invite you to stand to your feet. And by standing to your feet, you've already signed this, you haven't signed, it doesn't matter. But just standing to our feet, all of us collectively, saying, have at it, Jesus. Just have at it in my life these next 12 months. And President Luxton, come and please lead us in a prayer of collective dedication.
1: Let us pray. Our Lord and our God, many of us have just signed our names, and we have not done it lightly. We've done it because we truly do want you to be part of our year ahead. Lord, this morning we pray for your forgiveness. We pray for forgiveness for those times when we have not fully grasped the depth and breadth of your care for us and our community, and your desire to lead us. We pray for forgiveness for the times where our priorities have got wrong-sided, and we put other things ahead of you and your leadership. And Lord, we pray for forgiveness when we have done what we thought was right, but we have not listened to you carefully enough. And now as we move into this year, we do so asking that we may learn more about your love, your grace, your peace, that may be what is seen on this campus.

May everyone who comes through this place truly know that for this university and for this church, we will choose to serve the Lord. Bless us now, Lord. Lead us. Help us listen to you. We pray in Jesus' name. Amen.

Thank you for taking the time to join us in worship today. I'd like to spend another moment with you here at the end of our program to share a word of hope. In fact, that's what this little book is all about. In these uncertain times, and let's face it, they're uncertain all over this planet, this book entitled The Great Hope will help you understand not just what God has planned for your future, but for the future of the entire human race. Light keeps shining on this dark old world, and new truths long forgotten are being constantly rediscovered. 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

Our message tonight is entitled The Gospel in the Seven Last Plagues. Friends, when it comes to the topic of the seven last plagues, we need to see if this topic indeed reveals the love of God. And we're going to see tonight that absolutely yes, the topic of the seven last plagues shows the love of God. You see, many people feel like Revelation is a scary book. Many people are afraid to read it and study it. They think it's a scary book. It talks about beasts and dragons and plagues because it seems so foreign and so inconsistent to God's character of love, his loving nature. But here's the question I want to answer tonight from God's word. What is the true nature of God's character of love? Because many people think that God's character of love is such that he will excuse sin and he will save people even though they continue to break his law. Well, friends, that's not love. That's not love at all. Notice the true nature of the character of God's love. In the book of Exodus chapter 34 and verse 6 and 7, the Bible says, the Lord God merciful and gracious, long-suffering and abundant in what?

goodness and truth, keeping mercy for thousands, forgiving iniquity and transgression and sin, and that will by no means clear the... So I want you to notice, friends, God's character is that he is completely merciful. That's the first thing it says, merciful, gracious, long-suffering, goodness, having mercy and forgiveness. God is completely merciful, but the last part says he will by no means clear the guilty, which shows that God is not only a merciful God, but God is a just God as well. Can you say amen? By no means is he going to clear the guilty. You see, God has borne long with sin and evil in the world. The Bible says that he is long-suffering. Friends, do you know what long-suffering means? What does long-suffering mean? It simply means to suffer long, isn't that right? God is one that has suffered long and with sin, you see, not only causes mankind to suffer, sin breaks the heart of God. Sin causes suffering to the Creator himself. And as long as sin is in existence in this universe, God is suffering, friends. Don't ever think that you're the only one that is suffering. God is suffering far more than we are. And no matter how intense your problems and your suffering is, can you imagine? God is infinite. Therefore, he is capable of experiencing an infinite amount of suffering. And so he has suffered long, friends. He has been patient with the wickedness in this world. And the Bible tells us that there's going to come a day of reckoning that he will by no means clear the guilty. The Bible teaches, friends, that one day sin and evil and sinners who cling to sin are going to be destroyed and eradicated because God is not only a God of mercy, but he's also a God of infinite justice. Can you say amen? And friends, I want us to remember that God's justice is in perfect harmony with God's mercy. In other words, our God does not have mood swings. Can you say amen? Amen. Our God, brothers and sisters, is completely consistent in his character. His justice and mercy are two sides of the exact same coin. It's the character of God's love. His love is demonstrated in mercy, but it's also demonstrated in justice. And friends, how's that? You can see this at the cross. I mentioned it before, let me say it again. At the cross, friends, we find that the perfect life of Christ satisfied the justice of the law, and his vicarious death provided mercy to man. You see, God's justice and mercy are 100% consistent with each other 100% of the time, including when the seven last plagues are poured out. Amen. You see, at times, God's cup of wrath becomes full against wickedness, that it overflows with punishment. And we find glimpses of this all throughout the Bible. We see the example of the flood and how man's cup of iniquity was full and their thought was only evil continually. And this was hurting the human race. And so in mercy, he put them out of their misery by destroying the world with a worldwide flood. We also see it in Sodom and Gomorrah, the fire that rained down that destroyed those wicked cities. It was not just an act of justice. It was an act of mercy because their wickedness was hurting themselves and hurting the righteous. And so God put them out of their misery. We find this also on the plagues of Egypt over and over again, friends. We find that at times the cup of God's wrath towards sin and evil and wickedness becomes full, that it overflows in the judgments of God, which are in reality an expression also of the mercy of God. And so too, friends, with the seven last plagues we're going to see tonight, that the final abomination in these last days will bring about a desolation to the world, a desolation upon wickedness. And friends, all of God's just judgments are an act of his infinite mercy. We're going to see, friends, that the gospel is even demonstrated in what is known as the scariest part of the Bible. Friends, the seven last plagues, that's the scariest part of the Bible. But even in this part of the Bible, we find the love of Jesus demonstrated. Can you say amen? And so I want to give you five reasons. How many? Five reasons why the seven last plagues are actually good news. How we can see the good news gospel message of Christ in these seven last plagues. And the first reason, I hope you write them down, is that the seven last plagues, God allows this or pours this out of the wicked. Why? For the eternal security of the righteous. God does it, friends, to secure the universe from affliction and suffering that sin would bring about. You see, brothers and sisters, God's mercy compels him to pour out his just wrath in the destruction of sin. Why? For our sakes.
Because humanity, brothers and sisters, we are not only perpetuators of evil, but we are also victims, aren't we? And friends, listen, even in the destruction of wickedness, the Bible even calls it God's strange act. Hey, what kind of act? You see, it's strange to God because God by nature is a God that creates, not destroys. He's a God that blesses, not curses. You see, God is love. And because God is love, God also must hate. What do I mean by that? Well, listen very carefully. Our God is a God that loves sinners with a perfect love. Can you say amen? And if he truly loves sinners with a perfect love, then God at the same time must hate sin with a perfect hatred. Why? Because sin hurts the ones that he loves so much. I love children. How about you? And friends, if we truly love children, then by nature, we're going to hate child molestation. Isn't that right? You see, the proportion of our love towards children will be as equal to our hatred towards the things that hurt children. It's the same way with God. Is this making sense, yes or no? But friends, listen, those who choose not to allow God to separate them from their sin are going to perish with it. And instead of receiving the promise of God's blessing, they're going to receive the punishment of the curse. You see, God must destroy sin, and he is longing to save sinners. But how is it possible for God to save the sinner without saving the sin? And to destroy the sin without destroying the sinner? He must separate sin from the sinner. And how does he do that? By his death upon the cross and us receiving it by faith. Can you say amen? And friends, that blood not only cleanses us of the past, but it gives us power in the present to live a brand new victorious life, to actually gain the victory over the sin that enslaves us. The Bible tells us in Jude verse 24, "Now unto him that is able to keep us from falling and to present us faultless before the presence of his glory with exceeding joy." You see, brothers and sisters, it's only by the love of Christ and the blood shed at the cross that we can let go of sin and grab hold of the gift of God, which is Jesus. And as a result of accepting Jesus, we have the results of that is having his life, that is eternal life. Can you say amen? The second reason why the seven last plagues is a good news message is because the punishment of the curse will be in proportion to the crime. In other words, it's going to be fair and it's going to be just. The punishment of the curse is going to be in proportion to the crime that has been committed. It's a just punishment. It's a just judgment. Notice what the Bible says in the book of Luke chapter 12, verse 47 and 48. Please write it down. The Bible tells us, Jesus is speaking and he says, "And that servant who knew his master's will and did what? Did not prepare himself to do according to his will, he shall be beaten with what? Many stripes." The Bible tells us that the one who knows God's will but does not do it is going to suffer many stripes. In other words, their punishment is going to be more because God holds us accountable to the light and opportunities that he's given to us. Can you say amen? So the one that knows it but does not do it will be beaten with many stripes. And then the Bible tells us, "But he who did not know yet committed things deserving of stripes shall be beaten with what? Few." In other words, their punishment is going to be less. Even though they did things worthy of stripes, because they did not know that they were doing wrong, their punishment is going to be less. Do you see, friends, that God is a just and fair God? The punishment will be in proportion to the crime. Are you with me, yes or no? "For everyone to whom much is given, from him much will be" what? You see, the punishment will always fit the crime. And some of you might be asking, well, why is there suffering in the seven last plagues? I mean, the wages of sin is death, and so why is it that there's suffering? Why not just put the wicked to death? Why is there suffering before there is death? Why is this a punishment for sin? Because friends, listen very carefully. Sin not only brings death, but it also brings suffering. Isn't that right? When that lamb died, do you think that lamb hurt and suffered first before it died? Absolutely yes. So friends, sin brings death, but it also brings suffering. And when you look at Jesus died, but before he died, he suffered. Isn't that right?
You see, this is not God getting even with the wicked. No, no, friends. God is not a vindictive, angry God. He takes no delight in the punishment or destruction of the wicked.

He's not trying to get even, friends. The wicked are simply reaping that which they have sown. I want you to notice in Galatians 6, verse 7, 8, the Bible says, do not be deceived. God is not mocked. For whatsoever a man sows, that he will also reap. In other words, we reap what we sow. What goes around comes around. That's what the Bible teaches. And then it says, for he who sows to his flesh will of the flesh reap what? Corruption. Another word for corruption is destruction. When we sow to the flesh, when we live our lives for the flesh, for the carnal nature, for our sinful desires, we're going to reap that which brings corruption and destruction. But he who sows to the Spirit will of the Spirit reap what? Everlasting life. So friends, this is a universal law. It's the law of cause and effect. Sin brings about suffering. And friends, when we sow to sin, we will reap the consequences of the sin that we have chosen. So it's not that God is angry and trying to get it even and trying to hurt us because we hurt him. No, friends, our sin is hurting us. In fact, notice what it says in Obadiah chapter 1 and verse 15. The Bible tells us, for the day of the Lord is near upon all the heathen. As thou hast done, as thou hast what? As thou hast done, it shall be done unto thee. Thy reward shall return upon thine own head. We reap what we sow. In the seven last plagues, the wicked are going to suffer. Why? Because they have caused this suffering to others. They are reaping the suffering that they have sown in the world and in the heart of God. That's what it is, friends. And God is a God that will allow us to choose our own destiny. Notice what it says in Proverbs chapter 8 and verse 36. God will never force us to repent. He will never force us to accept his mercy and grace and forgiveness. We choose our own destiny. And notice, when we rebel against God, who are we really hurting? Not just God, we're hurting ourselves. In Proverbs 8:36, it says, but he who sins against me wrongs who? You're not just wronging God, you're wronging your own soul. And all that hate me love. You see, when we hate God, what we really love is death. In rebelling against God, we're just asking for death. That's what we want. We're reaping something, or we're sowing something that we are going to reap eventually. And then it says in the book of Hosea chapter 4 and verse 17, talking about God's people that fell into apostasy, that rebelled against him. God said, Ephraim is joined to idols. Let him what? God will never force us to repent. God will never force us to turn to him. Our God is a loving God that gives us freedom to choose our own destiny. Can you say amen? And so he lets us alone. He lets us choose that which we want. And then it says in the book of Hosea 13, verse 9, O Israel, thou hast destroyed thyself. You see, friends, the wicked are going to end up destroying themselves by choosing rebellion, by choosing sin, by choosing to cling to the things that cause God pain and causes pain upon those around them and themselves as well. And so the wicked, during the seven last plagues, the Bible tells us, in Revelation 16, verse 5 and 6, thou art righteous, O Lord, which art and wast and shall be, because thou hast judged thus. For they have shed the blood of saints and prophets, and thou hast given them blood to drink, for they are what? Why are they worthy? Because that's exactly what they did. But first, brothers and sisters, God is going to make clear the consequences of our choices. In mercy, he's going to appeal to us and plead with us to let go of our sins and give it over to Jesus. You see, I want you to notice the third reason why the judgment and the seven last plagues message is good news is because mercy always comes before judgment. Can you say amen? Always, friends, over and over again, before judgment is executed and poured out upon the wicked, mercy always comes first. Do you remember during the times of Noah, when the entire human race was in rebellion against God? Not one drop of water fell before the ark was completed. You see, God built an ark. God told Noah to build the ark. And only after the ark was completed, and only after everyone in the whole world had an opportunity to get on board the ark, was the door then shut, and then the rain began to fall. Mercy always comes before judgment. Can you say amen? Not only that, but even with the city of Sodom and Gomorrah, before one spark of fire fell from heaven, God sent some messengers to that city to call his people to come out of the cities of Sodom and Gomorrah. And so too, in these last days, before the judgments of the seven last plagues are poured out, God again is going to send three angels to warn the world, an invitation of mercy and grace
to everyone.

These three angels' messages are found in Revelation chapter 14, verses 6 through 12. I invite you to open there with me in your Bible, as we see that the reason why judgment and seven last plagues is good news is because God's mercy always precedes God's judgment. Notice what the Bible says. Revelation 14, verse 6, if you're there, would you please say amen? Amen. The Bible says, and I saw another angel fly in the midst of heaven, having the everlasting, what is that next word? And that word gospel, does it mean bad news? Does it mean scary news? What does it mean? Good news. Friends, this is a good news message. It's a gospel message, not a scary one. Notice, what is this message? Having the everlasting gospel to preach unto them that dwell on the earth, to how many nations? Every nation, kindred, tongue, and people. It's a global, worldwide message given to the whole world. Why? Because God loves everyone in this world. Can you say amen? It does not matter the way that we've lived. It does not matter how dark our past may be. It does not matter how many times we have spit in the face of God and slapped him and beat him by our sins. God loves us. His love for us is infinite and everlasting. And so this everlasting gospel of the three angels is going to go throughout the whole world to every nation, kindred, tongue, and people. This is the final message of mercy before the plagues are poured out. And notice what it says in verse 7, saying with a loud voice, fear God and give glory to him. Give what to him? For the hour of his judgment is come. Notice the warning, judgment is about to take place. And worship him that made heaven and earth, the sea, and the fountains of water. And so here in the first angel, we find God calling the world to give him the glory by worshiping him as our creator and as our maker. Because the judgment, the hour of God's judgment is come. And then notice verse 8, and there followed another angel saying, Babylon is fallen, that great city, because she made all nations drink of the wine of the wrath of her fornication. A part of this message is a warning against end time Babylon and how this system is a fallen system. And God is going to call his people to come out of these apostate church systems in the last days, because these systems, before they're finally destroyed, God in mercy is going to bring his people out, just like he brought Lot and his family out of Sodom and Gomorrah before that city was destroyed. Can you say amen? And so once again, mercy comes before judgment. And then notice verse 9, and there followed another angel saying with a loud voice, if any man worship the beast in his image and receive his mark in his forehead or in his hand, the same, notice, here's the warning against the seven last plagues. The same shall drink of the wine of the wrath of God, which is poured out without mixture into the cup of his indignation. And he shall be tormented with fire and brimstone in the presence of the holy angels and in the presence of the Lamb. And the smoke of their torment ascendeth up forever and ever. And they have no rest, day nor night, who worship the beast in his image, and whosoever receives the mark of his name. And friends, we're going to see that there's no refuge for the wicked. Those who refuse the gospel of the love of Christ, those who are refusing God's mercy are inviting God's holy justice. And some people think that we're going to be raptured, the righteous are going to be raptured out of tribulation, but the Bible is clear that God's people are going to go through it, but they're going to be preserved. And that's the fourth reason why the seven last plagues is a good news message, is because God's people are preserved. They are safe during the plagues. Can you say amen? Just as Noah was safe during the flood, God's people are going to be safe during the plagues. In fact, I want you to notice when the seven last plagues begin to be poured out. The Bible tells us in Revelation 15 the timing of when the plagues will begin to fall. Notice what it says in Revelation 15, verses 5 through 8. Please write it down. The Bible says, and after that I looked, and behold, the temple of the tabernacle of the testimony in heaven was open. And the seven angels came out of the temple, having the what? Seven plagues. So notice in Revelation 15, John the Revelator, in prophetic vision, he sees the heavenly sanctuary, and the temple, the tabernacle of the testimony in heaven is open. And friends, the testimony that he sees is none other than the law of God. The law of God was called the Ark of the Covenant. It was also called the Ark of the Testament. And so what John is looking into is the most holy place of the heavenly sanctuary. The which place? And you remember we studied on previous nights, what happens in the most holy place? That's where Jesus investigates the judgment. That's where Jesus stands for us and pleads as our heavenly high priest, our intercessor. That's where Jesus is cleansing the sanctuary in preparation for the second coming of Christ. It's the place where we receive full atonement, where our sins are blotted out forever. This is the place that John sees. And from this place where Jesus is working, he now sees seven angels leaving with

seven last plagues. This shows us that Jesus is wrapping up and finishing his work. And once he finishes his work of intercession, that's when the angels come out to pour the wrath of God upon the world. In fact, notice what happens when this takes place. The very next verse. And the temple was filled with smoke from the glory of God. That smoke represents the prayers of the saints. And from his power. And no man was able to what? Enter into the temple till the seven last plagues, the seven plagues of the seven angels were fulfilled. And so the Bible tells us that once the angels go out to pour out the seven last plagues, no one can enter into the temple. No one can enter into the sanctuary above by faith. Why? Because probation is closed, just like the door of the ark was shut and no one could enter in. Once probation is shut, no one can now enter into the temple. No one can receive the benefits of what Jesus was doing right there in that heavenly sanctuary. It's only after the door is shut that the plagues begin to be poured out. But here's the point that I want us to understand tonight that is a good news point. And that is this. The door will not be closed until God's people are sealed with the seal of the living God. Can you say amen? That door of mercy where we can enter by faith to boldly come before the throne of grace in the heavenly sanctuary to receive mercy and help, it will remain open all the way until God's servants are sealed. And once we have been sealed with the seal of the living God in our foreheads, only then will the door be shut. No one can enter in because all those who have decided to come in are in already. All those who refuse to come in, they have made up their mind. I don't want to come in. I don't want to have anything to do with what you're doing for me, Jesus. We're not talking about literal friends. We're talking about by faith. Those who have accepted what Jesus is doing for them in the heavenly sanctuary, they are in that sanctuary by faith. The door is shut and no one else can come in. Why? Because that place is where God's people are going to be preserved by the plagues. Can you say amen? God's people are in there by faith. And then the seven angels come and they pour out the seven last plagues. The point is that we're going to be preserved during the plagues. In fact, I want you to notice, please take your Bible and turn with me to the book of Psalms 91. Oh, friends, you need to memorize this psalm. This is a psalm for the last days, one of the most powerful parts of the Bible. Beginning with verse 1, if you're there, would you please say amen? The Bible says, he that dwells in the secret place of the Most High shall abide under the shadow of the Almighty. Friends, do you know what that is a reference to? That is a reference to the most holy place. That most holy place is the secret place of the Most High. It's where we abide under the shadow of God, the Almighty Lord. And it says, I will say of the Lord, he is my refuge and my fortress, my God. In him will I trust. Surely he shall what? Deliver thee from the snare of the fowler and from the noisome pestilence. He shall cover thee with his feathers, and under his wings shalt thou trust. His truth shall be thy shield and thy buckler. Thou shalt not be afraid of the terror by night, nor for the arrow that flies by day, nor for the pestilence that walks in darkness, nor for the destruction that wasteth at noonday. 1,000 shall fall at thy side, and 10,000 at thy right hand, but it shall not come nigh thee. Only with thine eyes shall thou behold and see the reward of the wicked. In other words, the righteous will be able to see the wicked experiencing the seven last plagues, but we're not going to be touched by it. All chaos all around us, but it's not going to come near to us. And then verse 9, it says the reason why. It says, because thou hast made the Lord, which is my refuge, even the Most High, thy habitation, there shall no evil befall thee, neither shall any plague come nigh thy dwelling, for he shall give his angels charge over thee to keep thee in all thy ways, and they shall bear thee up in their hands, lest thou dash thy foot against the stone. You're not even going to fall and trip and scrape your knee during this time period, friends. God is going to protect his own, amen? And then it says in verse 13, thou shalt tread upon the lion and the adder. The young lion and the dragon shalt thou trample under feet. Those are symbols of Satan, the dragon, the serpent, and the lion that walks around seeking whom he may devour. The Bible says that God's people will trample upon the enemy. And then in verse 14, it says, because he has set his love upon me, therefore will I deliver him. I will set him on high because he has known my name. He has known my character. He has known my heart. He has a relationship with me. He is mine and I am his and he is mine. And he will call upon me and I will answer him. I will be with him in trouble. I will deliver him and honor him. And with long life will I satisfy him and show him my salvation. Can you say amen? Friends,
the topic of the seven last plagues would be scary if it were not for these glorious promises.

promises of protection and preservation during the plagues. Can you say amen? Now turn with me to Revelation chapter 16. And we're going to go through them very quickly. Revelation chapter 16. As I mentioned, this is not something that I particularly enjoy preaching about, but friends, it's in the Bible to reveal God's holy hatred towards sin and his infinite love towards his people. Notice Revelation 16. Now, friends, as you're turning there, let me remind you that when you look at the 10 plagues of Egypt, that is an example of the 7 plagues at the last days. And when you study the 10 plagues that God poured out upon the Egyptians, each plague was poured out upon a false god of Egypt. You see, when the waters of the Nile River were turned into blood, God poured that plague upon that water because the Egyptians, they worshiped the Nile as God. Did you know that? They believed that God was in that Nile River. It was a false god. Therefore, God pours the plague upon the object of their false worship. So too with the frogs. You see, those Egyptians believed that the frogs were gods. Therefore, God sent a plague of frogs to bother them and pester them to see that that God is not a God that they should serve. Amen? And so too with the sun and that went out, all of these things. And so in the same way, just like in the Egyptian plagues, the 7 last plagues is also going to hit an area of false worship or sin that the world is choosing ahead of God's will. And so we see that the wicked are destroyed by the very thing that they loved more than God and truth. They are destroyed by what? The very thing that they loved more than God and truth. Again, friends, they're simply reaping that which they have sown. And if that makes sense, would you please say amen? Now let's go to the 7 plagues. Revelation 16, notice the first one in verse 1. Revelation 16 in verse 1, the Bible says, "And I heard a great voice out of the temple saying to the 7 angels, go your ways and pour out the vials of the wrath of God upon the earth. And the first went and poured out his vial upon the earth. And there fell a noisome and grievous sore upon the men which had the mark of the beast and upon them which worshiped his image." I want you to notice, friends, the first plague is a plague of grievous sores. A plague of what? Grievous sores upon those who have worshiped the beast and who have received the mark of the beast. And friends, as God pours out this plague upon the flesh of the wicked, this first plague, what it's going to do, it's going to immediately reveal who is God's people and who is not God's people. Because all those who receive the plagues, all those who have the grievous sores, many of them have professed to be God's people. But now they realize that they all along, they were following the beast and worshiping the beast instead of God. And what this is going to do, it's going to automatically reveal and expose the false miracle workers and the false worshipers of the last days. And these individuals who are experiencing these grievous sores, they're going to go to these false miracles and they're going to say, "Would you please heal me now? I mean, you're a miracle worker. You do it in the name of Jesus. Would you please heal me?" But they're going to realize that these false miracles can't heal them because they are experiencing those same grievous sores in their own flesh. You see, friends, false shepherds are not going to be able to cure the grievous sores of their sheep. And now the members go to their ministers and they begin to blame them. "Why did you not tell me the truth? You mean you knew these things, but you did not tell me? You told me something different." And now the members, as well as the ministers, are experiencing the same afflictions. You see, friends, this first plague that falls upon the flesh, it shows to mankind the folly of trusting in the arm of flesh, trusting in spiritual leaders instead of trusting in the Holy Spirit to lead us in the truth of God's word. And by the way, friends, this judgment upon the flesh, the grievous sores, is also a judgment against the sins of the flesh, like adultery and fornication and homosexuality and lustful thoughts. These are flesh-driven sins. And friends, the reason why God does this is because we are a flesh-driven society. Isn't that right? We celebrate the lust of the flesh, the lust of the eyes, and the pride of life. We flaunt our flesh in the face of God, and now the wicked see in the folly of watching flesh on the television, glorifying flesh, flaunting flesh, adorning and making beautiful the flesh, trusting in flesh, and following the flesh instead of the Spirit of God. And friends, this is going to be a terrible thing. They're going to hate the very thing
that has caused them

to disregard and to rebel against the Lord. And friends, we don't have to worry though. If we trust in Jesus, we're not going to suffer the sin, the punishment of the sins of the flesh. Why? Because God's people, they don't follow the flesh. They follow the Holy Spirit. Can you say amen? We walk in the light of the Spirit of God, and therefore we will not experience the grievous sores upon the flesh. That's the first plague. Now notice the second plague. It's a plague of blood. Notice what it says in verse 3. And by the way, the second and third plagues go together. They're both plagues of blood. It says, and the second angel poured out his vial upon the sea, and it became as the blood of a dead man, and every living soul died in the sea. And the third angel poured out his vial upon the rivers and the mountains and the fountains of waters, and they became blood. And I heard the angel of the waters say, thou art righteous, O Lord, which art, which wast, and shalt be, because thou hast judged us. For they have done what? What have they done? They have shed the blood of the saints and prophets, and thou hast given them blood to drink, for they are worthy. And I heard another angel out of the altar say, even so, Lord God Almighty, true and righteous are thy judgments. Here we find in the second and third plague, all the waters in the oceans and the rivers and the fountains and the springs, they all turn to blood. Here is a judgment, a plague of blood. And friends, the reason why God does this is because our world loves blood. Isn't that right? We glorify vampires who suck blood. We glorify people who beat themselves to a bloody pulp in UFC and MMA and all of these things in books and movies and media. You see, war has caused the bloodshed of millions and millions of people. And during the Dark Ages, the medieval church spilt the blood of God's people. Over 50 million Christians died. Their blood was shed. This is what sin has done, brothers and sisters. And not only were they content to shed the blood of God's people, but the human race has been content to shed the blood of God himself. Those people said, let his blood be on us and our children. They were thirsty for blood. They didn't care. Humanity, the human race, crucified the Messiah. And then they said, let his blood be upon us. Let us be guilty for his sacrifice. And so, friends, because the world loves blood so much, God now gives them exactly what they love. He gives to them blood for them to drink. We drink blood, we watch it, we listen to it, we're entertained by blood, and now there's nothing but blood. They turn on the faucet, nothing but blood. The wicked will see that blood does not satisfy. They will see that blood cannot quench the thirst and the desires of our hearts. But friends, as the wicked have nothing but blood to drink, the righteous don't have to be afraid, because the Bible tells us that our bread and our water is going to be sure. Can you say amen? And God will provide water for his own people. Friends, don't worry. God is going to take care of his own. But what we're seeing here is that God is pouring out his judgments upon the sins of the flesh and areas of false worship. And the fourth one is just as bad. Notice the fourth plague in verse number eight. Notice what it says, the fourth plague. And the fourth angel poured out his vial upon the what? Upon the sun. And power was given unto him to scorch men with fire. And men were scorched with great heat and blasphemed the name of God, which hath power over the plagues, and they repented not to give him what? So the fourth plague is a plague over the sun, and the sun is scorching men with fire. Friends, this is a terrible plague. And friends, the reason why God pours his judgment upon the sun, and the sun is scorching men and women, is because the sun was the main god of the world. You see, the human race loves the sun. Since the very beginning of time, man has worshipped and venerated the sun god, not just in pagan Babylonian worship, but also in modern Christianity in the form of sun day worship. We love the sun, we worship the sun, we venerate the sun, we build monuments to the sun. This is the god that the human race has chosen in the last days in receiving the mark of the beast, which is the national Sunday law. They've chosen the sun. And therefore, because they love the sun so much, now God gives them all the sun they want. And the very God that they have chosen is the one that destroys them. And now the wicked have no rest and no relief from the heat of the God that they have chosen. Friends, this is not vindictive. This is not God getting even. They're reaping what they have sown. In fact, notice what it says in Isaiah chapter 50 and verse 11. Behold, all ye that kindle a fire, that compass yourself about with sparks, walk in the light of whose fire?

your fire and in the sparks that you have kindled. In other words, they are reaping that which they had sown. And as the sun begins to scorch them, Bible says that they still would not repent. Their hearts were so hardened. Do you see, friends? They have gone too far. Their minds are seared with a hot iron. They can't be moved. They can't be touched. And they repent not to give him glory. Well, friends, how do we give glory to God? Bible says in Revelation 14, verse 7, that we give God the glory by worshiping him that made all things, by acknowledging him as our creator, but still they cling to their false worship of the sun god. And friends, as the wicked experience this, the righteous need not fear, because the Bible tells us that during this plague, in Psalms 121, verse 5 and 6, the Lord is thy keeper, the Lord is thy shade upon thy right hand. The sun shall not smite thee by day, nor the moon by night. Can you say amen? God is going to be a refuge. He's going to be a shade from the scorching sun of the fourth plague. Friends, it pays to follow Jesus and trust him with our lives. Can you say amen? Now I want you to notice the fifth plague is just as bad. Fifth plague is found in verses 10 and 11. The Bible says, and the fifth angel poured out his vial upon the seat of the beast. Now I want you to notice, this one is particular, this plague is particularly for the Vatican City, the seat of the beast, the headquarters of the Church of Rome. And it says, and his kingdom was full of what? Darkness, and they gnawed their tongues for pain and blasphemed the God of heaven because of the pains and their sores, and they repented not of their deeds. Here we find plague number five. Darkness covers the seat of the beast. This is a plague especially for the Vatican City, because this was the kingdom of the Dark Ages. Do you remember that? This was the kingdom that reigned during the Dark Ages, a system that replaced the light of God's word with the darkness of their own traditions that came from paganism, a system that spread a spirit of gross darkness that permeates the world even today. And because they loved darkness so much, God enclosed them with darkness all around. And by the way, friends, this is also a judgment upon the sins that happen in the dark. When we think that no one is looking and no one is watching the secret things that we do, you see, untold evils happen in the darkness and obscurity of the night, in the clubs and in the theaters, all of these wickedness that takes place. People love the dark and they hate the light. And so now God gives them all the darkness that they want. In fact, notice what it says in John chapter 3 and verse 20. The Bible tells us that for everyone that does evil hates what? You see, the one that is practicing wickedness, they hate light. Neither comes to the light. Why? Lest his deeds should be what? You see, friends, we think, the wicked think, that the darkness conceals their wickedness. The wicked love the darkness because it seems to be a cover or a cloak for the sins that they have chosen. They think that God can't see and no one cares. But friends, God sees what happens in the dark. In fact, notice in John chapter 3, now notice verse 19. Jesus said, and this is the condemnation, that light is come into the world, but men loved what? What do they love? They love darkness rather than light, because their deeds were evil. Friends, while the world is covered in darkness, God's people are going to shine with the light of the glory of God in their hearts. Can you say amen? Now, friends, I want you to notice the sixth plague is the battle of Armageddon. And this sixth plague, what happens here, let's read it. It says in verse 5, notice what it says. Verse 10. And the fifth angel poured out his vial, verse 12. And the sixth angel poured out his vial upon the great river Euphrates, and the waters thereof were what? Dried up, that the way of the kings of the east might be prepared. And I saw three unclean spirits like frogs come out of the mouth of the dragon, and out of the mouth of the beast, and out of the mouth of the false prophet. They are the spirits of devils working miracles, which go forth to the kings of the earth and of the whole world to gather them to battle, to the battle of the great day of God Almighty. Behold, I come as a thief. Blessed is he that watches and keeps his garments, lest he walk naked and they see his shame. Verse 16, and they gather them together into the place called in the Hebrew tongue, Armageddon. Friends, the only thing I want you to know tonight, or one thing that I want to emphasize tonight, is that the sixth plague is when the waters are dried up. Now, friends, tonight, we don't have the time to study the sixth plague, because this is a deep plague. We're going to spend a whole presentation understanding what exactly this means. Now, notice the last plague, the seventh plague, when this world is completely destroyed, when everything is finished. Notice verse 17. The Bible says, and the seventh angel poured out his vial into the air, and there came a great voice out of the temple of heaven from the throne, saying, it is what? It is done.
and there were voices and thunders and lightnings, and there was a great earthquake,

A great what? So notice the Lord said, it is done, and there was a great earthquake, such as was not since men were upon the earth, so mighty an earthquake and so great, that the great city, talking about Babylon, was divided into three parts, and the

true heavenly paradise. Can you say amen? And then it says in verse 21, and there fell upon men a great hail out of heaven, every stone about the weight of a talent. And the men blasphemed God because of the plague of the hail, and the plague thereof was exceeding great. Friends, this last seventh plague, God says, it is done. A great earthquake takes place. It's the final destruction of the world. And friends, this earthquake is going to be so violent that it will finally and completely tear the world apart. And the wicked will see that there is no foundation for their feet to stand upon. They've chosen to make this world their home, but now the foundation of their lives is being torn apart. And the Bible tells us that hailstones come from heaven. It says that these hailstones were about the weight of a talent. Friends, that's about 65 pounds. Can you imagine how heavy that is? In Job 38, verse 22 and 23, it talks about it. Notice what it says. Has thou entered into the treasuries of the snow? Or hast thou seen the treasuries of the hail, which I have reserved against the time of trouble, against the day of battle and war? Here we find, friends, destruction comes from beneath as well as from above. Not only is there an earthquake beneath, but hail, a great hail coming from above. And the wicked see that this in this world, there's no safe foundation and there's no sure refuge in this world. Why does God do this? Because the wicked wanted to make this world their everlasting home. They were laying the foundation of their lives in this world instead of in the kingdom of God. And now they see that in following the world and trying to make a home on earth does not bring lasting happiness. Here's people that are storing and hoarding up things in this world, things that were more important to them than God. They're investing everything and pouring their lives into the world. And now they see that this world and everything that they've poured themselves into is all going to be destroyed. It's going to pass away. It's all going to be burnt up, friends. But during this time period of this last plague with a great earthquake, God's people is going to have a sure foundation that they can stand upon. Can you say amen? It says in the book of Isaiah 32, verse 17 through 20, and my people shall dwell in a peaceful habitation and in sure dwellings and in quiet resting places when it shall hail coming down on the forest and the city shall be low in a low place. In other words, God's people will have a sure foundation, a quiet, peaceful habitation. God is their refuge. God is their strength. He is the foundation that enables his people to stand firm all the way to the end. Can you say amen? Friends, we've looked at these seven plagues. I know it's terrible. It's not something I really enjoy preaching about, but friends, it's in the Bible for a purpose, to reveal God's holy hatred towards sin, wickedness, and evil, but also demonstrating God's amazing grace and justice and mercy for those who turn to him. And friends, in view of both God's justice and God's mercy, it makes sense tonight to follow Jesus. Why would we not want to follow Jesus, friends? It makes sense to let go of the world and to choose Christ and Christ alone. And friends, as we begin to close tonight, you know, many people say, oh, it's so hard to be a Christian. It's so hard to do the right thing. It's hard to keep the Sabbath. I might lose my job. It's hard to keep God's law. It's hard to come out of Babylon. I might lose the respect of my loved ones. My business might go bad. I might be attacked by the devil. It's so hard to read the Bible. It's so hard to pray. It's so hard to stand up against my friends and against the crowd. But friends, it's not hard. It's easy in light of the plagues. The Bible tells us that the way of the transgressor is hard. But Jesus says in Matthew 11, 23 to 30, the Bible says, come unto me, Jesus says, for my yoke is easy and my burden is. Friends, when you think about it, what is really going to be hard? Let me tell you, it's going to be hard when that first plague is poured out upon the world. It's going to be hard when the wicked have these grievous sores all over their body from the crown of their head to the sole of their feet. They're covered with boils, with pus oozing and blood flowing. They can't sit down. They can't stand up. They can't lay down. They can't get any relief from this. They're just going to be screaming in agony and pain. That's hard, friends. It's hard to have those grievous sores, but God's righteous people are going to walk around free from pain in perfect health, and that's easy. Can you say amen?
Don't tell me it's hard to serve God and hard to do the right thing, friends.

It's easy. Jesus said, my yoke is easy. What is hard? It's hard when the second and third plague is poured out and all the waters of the world turn into blood and the wicked will go to the faucet trying to get something to drink and blood comes out. They try to take a shower and blood comes out, and with bodies stinking with filth and mouths parched with thirst, the wicked will long for a small cup of cool water, but there's nothing to drink in sight. Oh, friends, that's going to be hard. But God's people are going to have all the water they want. Their bread and water is going to be sure, and that's going to be easy. Can you say amen? Well, friends, it's going to be hard when the fourth plague is poured out, when men are scorched with the sun. To be burnt by the sun, it hurts. Friends, you ever had a sunburn? It hurts, doesn't it? And brothers and sisters, the wicked will wail in agony. Why did I not choose to serve the true God, the Creator? Why did I follow the sun god and the things of this life? It's going to be hard, friends. But the righteous will walk around in the fire, and they're not going to be burned. That's going to be easy. Can you say amen? And the fifth plague is going to be hard when the darkness covers the seat of the beast. Darkness so dense that people will not know where to go or what to do. They will gnaw their tongues in pain. That's hard. Whereas the righteous will have the light of life shining from within. That's going to be easy. Can you say amen? It's going to be hard when the sixth plague is poured out. When the waters run dry during the Battle of Armageddon. When the nations gather together and the wicked realize that they're on the losing team. They're fighting on the wrong side. They're overwhelmed with guilt and regret and remorse. And when they realize that God is the victor in the battle of Armageddon, it's going to be so hard. But friends, God's people are going to win the victory because of their gracious General Jesus Christ. That's going to be easy. Can you say amen? And then finally, in the seventh plague, it's going to be hard. When the great earthquake destroys the world and hail falls from heaven, the wicked will long for a safe refuge from the hail. They're going to long for a place to put their feet upon, a sure foundation. But when the earthquake rips the ground from under their feet and there's no refuge from the hail, it's going to be hard and no one is going to be there to help them. Oh, that's going to be hard. But God's people will have a sure foundation. The Bible tells us that the righteous will ascend to meet the Lord in the air, to go to a city whose foundation is made of gold and God himself is the everlasting refuge. That's going to be easy. Can you say amen? And friends, tonight, in light of the plagues, it makes sense to follow Jesus. And as Jackie gets ready to sing, I close with this thought. What enables us to follow Jesus when we don't feel like it? Because to be honest, friends, if we're honest with ourselves, sometimes we wake up in the morning and we don't feel like praying. Have you ever felt like that? Sometimes we wake up in the morning and we were too busy to study the Bible. What enables us to be faithful to God when our feelings are going the wrong way? What enables us to do the right thing when we naturally do not feel like it? It's not the fear of the plagues, friends. Neither is it the reward of heaven. The only thing that is powerful enough to keep us moving forward, even though we do not feel like it, is the fifth reason, the fifth gospel truth in the seven last plagues, and that is this. Friends, do you realize that Christ Jesus experienced the pain of the plagues for us? And he did this when he did not feel like it. And when we look upon the blessed Christ in Gethsemane, and we see the weight of the world's sins, we see the cup of the wrath of God symbolically in the hands of Christ. The wrath of God that's going to be poured upon the wicked in the seven last plagues was in the hand of Christ. And guess what Jesus said, friends? He said to the Father, and he went a little farther and fell on his face and prayed, my Father, if it be possible, let this cup pass. He didn't feel like drinking the cup, friends. Father, if it's possible, don't let me drink it. Let it pass from me. Nevertheless, he continues, not as I will, but as thou wilt. You see, friends, Jesus in that moment did not feel like drinking the cup. He did not feel like dying for your sins. He did not feel like paying your debt. Could have given up. He could have gone back to heaven.

Nothing kept him in this world. His back was not against the wall. His hands was not tied. He was free to call 10,000 angels to punish this world for their rejection. He could have gone back to heaven and said, let them perish for the sin that they have. Let them pay for their own sins. And friends, his flesh didn't feel like drinking it. But I'm thankful that he didn't just pray that. He prayed in verse 42. He went again the second time and prayed, saying, oh, my Father, if this cup may not pass away from me except I drink it, thy will be done. Friends, do you realize the significance of that prayer? Thy will, not my will, Father. My will is you let the cup pass, but your will be done. Jesus surrendered his will to the will of the Father. Why? Because of you, friend. Because of me. He took our place. The cup that we deserve to drink, he drank for us. He said, thy will be done. Friends, what happened next? Jesus began to suffer each plague, either in reality or in type, in the experience of the cross. Friends, no doubt Jesus experienced the first plague, the grievous sores, as he was whipped and beaten over and over again. And that Roman whip, pieces of metal at the ends of the whip. And every time it went across the back of Jesus, it tore his flesh wide open. It grabbed the flesh and ripped it off of his body. He experienced grievous sores, friends. That's the first plague. He was drinking the cup. Friends, whenever you feel tempted to turn your back on Jesus, why don't you first take a look at his back? Before you turn your back on him, look at his back and realize when you see all those wounds, all those stripes, recognize because of those stripes we are healed. What enables us to follow him when we don't feel like it? What enables us to live for Christ when we don't feel like it? It's when we realize that Jesus died for us, even though humanly he did not feel like it. Not only that, but he surely experienced the second and the third plague, didn't he? Blood, blood, and blood. The blood flowed from those hands, those beautiful hands that formed Adam out of the dust of the ground, those hands that created the sun, moon, and stars, those hands that reached out to bless the little children and open the eyes of the blind and calm the storm, those hands spiked to a cross. He took our nails. The blood began to flow. Placed the crown of thorns on his head and the blood began to flow down his face. They pulled the hair out of his beard and the blood began to flow. Driving those nails through his feet, the blood began. Friends, Jesus was experiencing the pain of having nothing but blood. He was drinking the cup, friends. And then, surely, Christ experienced the fourth plague. In type, being scorched by fire. You see, friends, that lamb that was sacrificed, it didn't just die and blood was shed, but then that lamb was placed upon the altar and it was consumed by fire. It was scorched to ashes. Friends, Jesus experienced that plague in type. In type. He was drinking the cup that you deserve to drink. And surely Jesus experienced the fifth plague, darkness. Bible tells us that from the sixth hour to the ninth hour, that's the exact time Jesus was on the cross. The Bible says that darkness was over all the lamb, all the land, and the Father withdrew the light of his countenance from the Son that rang from his heart, my God, the cry, my God, why have you forsaken me? Jesus was dying in gross darkness all around. He was taking the plague that would fall upon the beast. It first fell upon the lamb. Surely Jesus experienced the sixth plague. The sixth plague that talked about the waters drying up as Jesus on the

Charles said, I thirst. No water to drink. Oh, he was thirsty, friends. He was thirsty so that your thirst could be satisfied. And surely Christ experienced the seventh plague. What was the seventh plague? Remember, God said, it is done, and a great earthquake took place. Isn't that what happened at the cross? Jesus on the cross said, it is finished. And then a great earthquake took place. Friends, the plagues are a fearful thing. But we cannot serve God because we're afraid. It's not strong enough to motivate us. We cannot serve God because we just want to go to heaven. That's not strong enough. We must serve the Lord because of what he has done for us on the cross. We love him because he first loved us, and because of his perfect love demonstrated on the cross. How many of you want to say, Lord Jesus, teach me to love you back? And may my love for you result in a full surrender to you, your will, your word, and your law. Oh Lord, please give us the strength to follow you, even though at times we don't feel like it. Friends, tonight, Jesus is the only refuge during the plagues. How many of you want him to be your refuge in these last days?

Hi, I'm Dave Lounsbury. Thank you for watching Good News TV. I'm the pastor of the Scottsdale Thunderbird Church right here in Scottsdale. 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I want to invite you to come out and join us. 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We're located on the campus of Thunderbird Adventist Academy and Thunderbird Christian Elementary. We love our association with our schools and with our kids and staff. You know, the Bible tells us that when we assemble together, there's a great blessing, that it's a time and place for encouragement, support, friendship, and enlightenment. Now, I don't know about you, but I could sure use those things today, and I bet you could too. So come on out and join us. We hope to see you soon. God bless.

I remember being 2 years old and coming from Costa Rica with my parents on a plane, and we were so excited to finally be at this new place. And we arrived finally to this place called Philadelphia, Pennsylvania. And I was so excited. I finally started school. I was 4 years old and I started school. And I remember going all the way up until my 10th grade year of school. And I was starting to apply for a job, and I was on my way to this work employment place, and I asked them for an application, and I filled it out. I turned it back into them, and a few days later, I got a phone call, and they asked me, hey, you're missing some documentation. Can you bring it in? And later that day, I asked my mom, and I go, Mom, do you know about this? And she says, oh, I have something to tell you. And so I got sat down at the kitchen table, and I was with my mom and my dad, and they explained to me, you're undocumented. And the whole time, right after they told me that, it felt like my whole entire world came crushing down on me. I did not know what to do. I was just worried because it hit me what I could and could not do. And I had grown up with my friends, and I saw them. It was around the time that we started applying for colleges, and they're doing everything, they're applying for colleges, and I'm just stuck because I don't know what to do. And I become frustrated with my parents because I just keep blaming them for bringing me to this country where I do not belong. And I'm furious and I'm angry at God, and I keep asking, why me? Out of all of the people in this world, why me? Why did I have to be the one to be undocumented? Because those words just sound so ugly. And I felt like I was just like everybody else, but I just kept going. I somehow ended up trusting in God, and I start filling out college applications, and I get accepted. And it's the day before freshman orientation, and I'm in the car with my parents. We have to go from Philadelphia all the way to Berrien Springs, Michigan, and it's a 11-hour car drive. And I'm with my parents, and so far, so good. We get to Ohio, and it's the middle of the night, and we get stopped. All I hear are sirens, and we get stopped, and I start getting nervous, and my hands start sweating, and I'm just worried because I don't know what's gonna happen. And so the police officer gets out of his car, and he starts coming, walking over towards our car, and he asks my parents for their license and their documentation, and we explain to them that we don't have any. And the police officer goes back to his car and he makes a few phone calls. Then more police officers come and they take my mom and dad and they detain them and they leave. And I'm sitting next to my brother and my sister and I'm just confused because I don't know what's gonna happen to me. I'm supposed to start college the next day. My life is supposed to be set. And here I am in the middle of a highway with my brother and sister, and I don't know what to do. At some point in between all of that, I had received DACA, which stands for Deferred Action for Childhood Arrivals. And what that let me do is that let me have a social security number, that let me open a bank account, it let me apply for colleges, get a job, pretty much be normal. For once, I could finally be normal. And recently, or not too long ago, that has been taken away from me. I no longer have DACA. And I remember the first time I found out, I was with my roommate and she was actually sleeping under me under bunk beds. And first thing I do when I wake up in the morning is check the news. And I checked the news and it said, breaking news, DACA has been eliminated. And I remember just sobbing quietly and gently because I didn't want to wake up my roommate on a Sunday morning. And so I get up and I say, I can't do this anymore. And I grab all of my school work for the whole week and I go to the library and I finish my whole entire schoolwork for that whole week. And I'm just like, what am I gonna do? I didn't know, and I felt so lost and worried. But then something came over me that told me, don't worry, just be still. And I knew that that was God. I look back into a story in the Bible of Jeremiah,
And I look at his story and how he didn't know what was going to happen in his situation. God had given him these orders that he had to get the people of Israel back to him. And he kept failing. And he figures out that God literally has a plan for him. Plans to prosper him, to give him hope and a future. Plans to not harm him. And I look at that verse and I look back on my life and I see how it parallels together. And I know that God has literally every single hair on my head counted, and he has every single hair on your head counted too. And it gives me hope, and it gives me something to look forward to. And right now, my life is not all happy and dandy, and I could tell you that if you just trust in God, everything will be okay. But that's not the truth. You're still gonna have things that you're gonna go through. There are still gonna be mountains that you're gonna have to

0: to climb, that you just have to be still and not worry about what's going to happen to you. You just have to keep trusting in God, just like Jeremiah was trusting in God. I have hope that you, the person watching this, is going to get a blessing from God, but you just need to believe in Him. My parents literally have jobs cleaning homes and working in factories, and we don't know sometimes how we're gonna make it, and we don't know sometimes how we're gonna pay for school for me and my siblings. And sometimes I don't even know if I'm going to be able to be in this country for the next month or if I'm gonna even be here tomorrow. But I just have to believe that the plan God has for me is worth something. God did not put me here to just have it all end for no reason. He gave me a reason to be here. He gave me a purpose. And I believe that you have a purpose too. And it's not going to be easy, but you just need to believe and you need to trust and you just need to keep going. And I believe that when the time comes, we will be able to understand why we were put in these situations and why these things happened to us. At this point in your life, you may not understand why you are going through the things that you are going through. And you may be dealing with the death of a loved one or through some sickness or through just challenging times. But if you just trust in God and believe in Him, He is allowing you to go through this to make you a stronger person in the end. He is drawing you closer to Him. And I believe that one day you will fully understand why all of these things are happening to you. And I hope that when that day comes, you will be able to understand and be at peace and know that all along, this was your purpose and this was what God brought you here for.
1: Relationships are dynamic and ever-changing. If a relationship doesn't move to a deeper level, it will stagnate and fixate on contract, law, possessiveness, power, and distance.
2: A healthy relationship should be moving deeper into four levels.
1: Commitment. The foundation to any relationship is the commitment to choose to love, choose to be faithful, choose to care for someone.
2: Gracing is the oil in every relationship. It is to find the ability to forgive and enjoy the action of being forgiven.
1: Empowerment is the act of empowering someone to become empowered and be who God calls them to be.
2: Intimacy is to know and be known. It is the end result of experiencing commitment, gracing, and empowering in a relationship. People are drawn to each other and want to be part of each other.
1: And this is the type of relationship God offers His children.
3: Creation Sabbath is an opportunity to share with our communities some of the amazing new films that have been made about the creation. A personal favorite of mine is called Call of the Cosmos. How fantastic it would be to invite in our communities on a Friday night, watch Call of the Cosmos together, and then go out maybe with a hot cup of cocoa and look up at the sky and understand that the heavens really do declare the glory of God.

Why bike? Why lift? Why run? When you're gonna get hot and sweaty and gross and sore? Sometimes I find myself asking that same question. What's the purpose of this? Why am I doing this in the first place? Not too long ago, I started an 8-week training for a 5K, an intensive program that has me

Running every single day. And there are days when I wake up and I'm so excited to go out on that track and run my heart out. But there are other days. I wake up and it takes everything in me to even put my shoes on. And on days like that, I find myself asking, why am I doing this in the beginning? What's the purpose of this? When I feel that way, I like to go back to a story about a young boy that God called to do his work. God called him and said, Jeremiah, before you were born, I knew you. I set you apart to do my work. Jeremiah responds, God, you must be confused. Look at me. I'm too young. I can't go and prophesy. I can't go and talk to those people, that nation. And God says, don't be afraid of their faces, for I am with you to deliver you. Jeremiah followed his calling and never doubted God ever again. That's ideal, but not realistic. See, Jeremiah was just like you and me. And he got to a season, a phase of his life where he needed God's affirmation one more time. And in Jeremiah 29:11, God tells him, for I know the plans I have for you, declares the Lord. Plans to prosper you and not to harm you, to give you a hope and a future.

Inspiring, isn't it? Purpose. Think about the blind man. For years, I can imagine him being cast out of society because he couldn't see. And the moment Jesus touches his eyes, all made well. See, that's just Jesus. That's just what he does. He gives us our purpose back. He heals us, gives us perspective. You know, even Jesus struggled with this. We see that when he knelt in the Garden of Gethsemane as he was so burdened by our sins. The Bible says he even sweat blood. But the angels came to minister to him, to give him strength, to reaffirm his purpose. Jesus did that for you and me. As he hung there on that cross, pleading, my God, why have you forsaken me? He needed affirmation. And that's what Jesus did for you and me. He took on this role, this purpose of coming down to this earth to save us from ourselves, so you and I might have purpose once again. You know, I'm almost finished with my 5K training. Has it been difficult? Yes. Has it been challenging? Yes. But I've come to realize a couple things. That nothing worth having was ever easy. Isn't that kind of like the Christian walk? We go through seasons of doubt, change, fear, and yet God is always there to reaffirm us of our purpose. I'm not really sure what you're facing today, what uncertainty you're dealing with, but I want you to remember that God is always there to remind us of Jeremiah 29:11. For I know the plans I have for you, my daughter, my son. Plans to prosper you and not to harm you. Plans to give you a hope and a future.

Joshua. Many people came and told Jehoshaphat that a vast army was approaching to wage war against him. Alarmed by this news, Jehoshaphat proclaimed a fast for all of Judah. People came from every town in Judah to fast.

0: and prayed together. We were part of a large group, and Jehoshaphat was earnestly asking God for assistance. Then a man called Jahaziel stood up and said that Jehoshaphat should not be concerned, that it was not his battle, but God's battle.
1: It was early in the morning when we set out in the desert of Tekoa. We were seriously concerned about facing this huge army, but we were told to have faith. We had also prayed. When our reconnaissance platoon came over the hill, we only saw dead bodies all around. The enemy had apparently turned on each other. Jehoshaphat's prayers had won in the battle, without even having to fight.
2: So there's this man of God. He loved God. He would get messages from God, and he would give them to his people Israel. The man's name was Jeremiah. Now, Jeremiah would get all sorts of messages, but one of the themes of the messages was this idea that, hey, I asked you to be special. You kind of got that, but you're doing it in the wrong way. You're trying to be like this superpower. You're trying to be more powerful than Assyria and Babylon. That's not what I asked you to be. I didn't ask you to be another Egypt. I wanted you to be special. That's why I gave you the Torah, the law. It's supposed to be this way of life about how to live a better life that I want the whole world to have and to embrace. And this is the thing. You wanted to be just like the world so much that you even started worshiping their gods. And that's kind of like going to broken cisterns, like pots that have holes in them, when I'm a well. And you reject me for these broken pots? That's crazy. It's kind of like this. It's kind of like having the, you know, a Super Bowl team. And the Super Bowl team, to try to get to be more famous, challenges a baseball team, the worst place baseball team. Who do you think would win? The baseball team. Even the worst Major League Baseball team would beat the Super Bowl team because they know how to play the game. They've spent, you know, more than a decade of their life, probably two decades of their life, perfecting the craft of baseball. And these football players won't know how to do it. It'll be in a different stadium, different set of rules. And that's like Israel trying to be like Babylon. It's just not going to work. And so they got all messed up, and God's like, okay, I'm going to do something different. I'm going to have you get conquered again. You were in Egypt, now you're going back to Babylon. And so these other prophets would arise and send messages like, yeah, we got to fight Babylon, we got to stop them. And God's like, no, no, no, no, no, no. You need to go live in Babylon. You need to build a house and plant a field and be productive. I want you to be a blessing to Babylon. I want you to be there for its welfare. And I even want you to pray for it. And the people of Israel are like, pray for Babylon? You're crazy. I'm not going to pray for Babylon. And so these other prophets would do these other messages, and the people would follow them, and they would get into terrible circumstances. But most of the people went to Babylon, and they lived there for decades. And then they came out of Babylon. And when they came out of Babylon, things were going good and everything was going fine. And then they got off track again. And so God's like, okay, no more prophets, no more just messages. I'm going to come as my son, Messiah, and I'm going to reteach the Torah. And so he came and he lived as a human and he preached messages. And like one of the famous messages, the Sermon on the Mount, was really just explaining the Torah. And he would say the same things that Jeremiah would say. He would say, hey, listen, it's about praying for your enemies. It's about blessing other people. That's the way of life I want you to have. You guys don't get it. You've gotten self-centered. It's about the other. And he would say things like, this is the message of the Torah, the whole point of it. It's to love God with your whole heart and love your neighbor as yourself. And they'd be confused about what the neighbor was, and he would give other stories basically teaching them that your enemies, you're supposed to take care of and love and bless. That's what this way of life is. That's the purpose I have for you. The purpose I have for you is to be other-centered. And so, yeah, you went through Babylon, you went through Egypt, and now you're in Roman oppression. But the point is you're supposed to bless Egypt, Babylon, Rome. You're supposed to bless

them. I want them to understand that the way of life is about serving the other. And so I listened to that beautiful message, and I was an atheist, skeptic. I hated Christians. But when I heard the message and it touched my heart, it changed my life. So much so that I decided any other pursuit in life just wouldn't be worth it. I wanted to serve God full time, so I went into ministry. And so I loved sharing the gospel and helping people. But just like Israel, after they were delivered from Egypt and Babylon, they got off track, and I got off track. And so I started to develop an idea that I wanted to be like this, you know, not a superpower, but a superstar. So I wanted to be a star preacher, or, I want to be a star preacher, just like there's rock stars and there's movie stars. I want to be that kind of star, and I wanted to be in like big churches and preach in big venues and maybe even be on TV. And ministry started to be about being famous. And one time I had this opportunity to preach in a large church, and I thought, yeah, this is going to be my break, because I would get jealous of my friends. They would get to be in big conferences, and they'd speak in these big venues, and deep down inside, I'd be jealous, but I'd be conflicted because I didn't want to promote myself, because it's supposed to be about the other. And so I'm going through this conflicted issues, and I'm like, what am I going to do? And so finally, I was asked to preach in a big venue, and I preached there, and I did well. And people liked it. And I thought, oh, this is my chance. This is going to be my big break. It didn't happen. And I was reflecting on this, and I started reading the Bible, and I started seeing, no. It's about helping people. And so, yeah, I should develop my craft. I should become a better preacher. But also, it's about developing people skills and counseling skills and helping people, even in venues where you wouldn't get recognized. It's supposed to be about ministry, serving others. And so I was rebuked, and I'm not becoming a superstar preacher. And if God wants me to, he's going to have to call me, because I think it's dangerous for my soul. I just want to help people. And so you're thinking, well, maybe I'm not a minister. That's fine, but you have gifts and talents that should be used for the glory of God. And how do you do that? You don't even have to use it for the church. You just use it in such a way that you give back to the community. And when you're giving back to the community, that way you can serve others. It doesn't have to be, again, for the church. It just should be for the other. And so, you know, you might also think, well, living for the other, I have needs. I'm going through a tough time. Well, Jeremiah had this message, and he's saying to, when they were in Babylon, listen, my message is of peace. Have peace through this tough time. I'm there with you. And when you go through that, you'll be better equipped to help others who are going through a tough time. You will be blessed. My message is a blessing. I will bless you so that you can bless others. So let us understand that it's about others. Let us understand the purpose of God for our lives is to love God with our whole heart and to love our neighbor as ourselves. Let that message wash over us and change us, and let us be a huge blessing for people. Let us understand that our purpose is to be other-centered. Let us be like Jesus, to serve the others, not to seek fame and fortune and prestige. Let us be changed, and let us bless others.

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Everything, everyone, everywhere, made by God. In our anxious, stress-filled world, God commanded us to keep the seventh-day Sabbath, to stop and remember that He made us, cares for us, and sustains us. As the sun sets Friday evening in Micronesia, the Solomon

0: Islands and Norfolk Island, the Sabbath day begins. Receive the blessing of the Sabbath by resting, worshiping, and experiencing the presence of God.
1: Is there a place specified in the Bible to where we should bring our tithe and promise, regular and systematic offerings? Leviticus 17 verse 5 gives instructions about the appropriate place to offer sacrifice in ancient Israel. This is so the Israelites will bring to the Lord the sacrifices they are now making in the open fields. They must bring them to the priest, that is, to the Lord, at the entrance to the tent of meeting, and sacrifice them as fellowship offerings. There was a central place to give. With no provision for alternatives, one may legitimately ask why the place was so significant. Interestingly, the text focuses not only on the place, the tent of meeting, but also on the one who received their tithe and sacrifices, the Lord. For the Israelites, the tent of meeting was the tabernacle of the Lord, the place where the Lord resides. Besides providing for an equitable distribution of funds for religious purposes, the restriction about the place had to do ultimately with whom they were worshiping. Relocating the place where they brought their sacrifices was typical of idol worship at the time. God designated one place for sacrifice because he wanted to be the sole object of their worship. The appropriate destination for tithe and regular offerings remains a frequently asked and debated question today, but the example of King David provides us with an answer. I will come to your temple with burnt offerings and fulfill my vows to you. Ellen G. White applies this principle to God's people today. The time has come when the tithes and offerings belonging to the Lord are to be used in accomplishing a decided work. They are to be brought into the treasury, to be used in an orderly way, to sustain the gospel laborers in their work. She specifies the place as the church treasury, with the appropriate agency to support God's mission. However, this does not remove our social responsibility toward the poor and needy. We should apportion special donations for this purpose. Today,
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nationscapes, an amazing journey through nature's wonderland. 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There is nothing humanly made that is greater than the awesome splendor of God's creation.

creationscapes, an amazing journey through nature's wonderland. There is nothing humanly made that is greater than the awesome splendor of God's creation.

Captain Naaman of Syria had an important job and a deadly disease. But after a young captive suggested to Naaman's wife that he see the prophet in Israel, Naaman traveled to visit Elisha and was miraculously cured after immersing himself 7 times in the Jordan River. That story gives us confidence that God can heal. And we should be confident because God can heal and so often does. But what if he doesn't? What if the cancer doesn't go away, or if the heart disease isn't reversed, or if the ALS just gets worse and worse? That's not pleasant. The question is, can we trust God when things don't work out as we wish? The answer is, of course, yes. Isaiah 43:5, God says, "Fear not, for I am with you." And that's what we need to know. Life will challenge you at times, but when it does, know that God is with you. That's what you need most of all. John Bradshaw, It Is Written.

0: Welcome to Hope Sabbath School, an in-depth interactive study of the Word of God. We're in a series that's life-changing. God's mission, my mission, your mission, all together joining God in His amazing work of sharing His immeasurable and unfailing love with the world. Last time we began our study on mission to the unreached, and we're going to continue that in the program today, and I know that you'll be blessed. So welcome to Hope Sabbath School. Welcome to the team. I'm looking forward to the study today because team member Travis, you're going to be continuing our study on mission to the unreached. I know it's going to be a great blessing. We've also got some team members joining. Puya, great to see you again. Glad you're with us today. Amy, always good to have you with us for our study. And Leah, good to see you too. Glad that you're here. You know, I'm so thankful for our remote team members. They really broaden the base for us in our study. But I'm also glad you're here, because without you, there would just be about 12 of us having a great Bible study. But you're part of our Hope Sabbath School team, and we're glad you're with us as we study the Word of God together. Here's a note from Amy, another Amy, not the Amy who's our remote team member, but Amy writes to us from Maryland, and she says, "Greetings, Hope Sabbath School members."
1: Greetings, Amy.
0: "May Almighty God continue to bless you. I have been a Seventh-day Adventist Christian for 10 years, and I want you to know that Hope Sabbath School has been a bright light to me."
2: Amen. Amen.
3: Praise God.
0: "Something was missing in my life, and it was Hope Sabbath School." Well, I think we would agree it was an in-depth, interactive study of the Word of God, right? Amen. We're just part of sharing that Word. "I watch Hope Sabbath School every day, even the reruns, and I love you all. I feel I know you. It's so personal. I love the Lord very much, and it's hard to connect with many people alike today. I identify

0: with the genuine love you all have.
1: Amen.
0: I feel the Holy Spirit's presence
1: Amen.
0: When I tune into the program.
2: Amen.
0: That's a miracle of God, isn't
2: yes.
0: it?
2: Amen.
0: That's our prayer, Amy, that that would be the experience of each Hope Sabbath School member. And the scripture songs are also my favorite.
1: Mm.
0: I enjoy you more and more. This program has made a major change in my walk with Christ.
2: Amen.
0: Well, I just want to say, Amy, thank you for writing to us. If that was the only email we read today, in fact, if it was the only thing accomplished with the program, angels would sing. And we're so thankful that you're part of our Hope Sabbath School family. Here is a note from Alice, also in the United States, in Michigan.
1: Mm-hmm. Mm-hmm.
0: Alice writes and says, we began watching Hope Sabbath School when my husband was hospitalized mm-hmm. and we couldn't attend church.
2: Mm-hmm.
0: We appreciated having an option and enjoyed the format. My husband died in 2019, mm-hmm. but I still watch Hope Sabbath School.
2: Amen.
0: Keep doing what you're doing. Someday you can know me when we stand together by the tree of life.
2: Amen. Amen.
0: Well, Alice, I know you're longing to see your dear husband on that glorious day when the dead in Christ rise, we're caught up to meet the Lord in the air, as it says in 1 Thessalonians 4,
1: mm-hmm.
0: verses 16 and 17. Until then, we're glad you're part of our Hope Sabbath School family. Mm. Stay close to Jesus and share his love with others. Here's a note from a donor in South Dakota.
1: Mm-hmm.
0: Donor couple. This blessed journey we've enjoyed together has been wonderful. We're so blessed with Hope Sabbath School every Friday night at sundown.
1: Mm-hmm.
0: Please say hello to all of the dedicated Hope Sabbath School team members.
2: Amen.
0: Well, I'm not going to read a name, but would you give a wave?
3: Hello.
0: Everyone has contributed to our growing knowledge of the Lord.
2: Amen.
0: May Jesus come soon. We have this blessed hope and a donation of $2,000 to bless the global evangelistic ministry, including South Dakota, right?
1: Amen.
0: But around the world, thank you, donor couple. You know who you are. We don't read names, but we do want to say thank you because your partnership encourages others to say, you know, I want to be part, whether it's $20 or $2,000 or whatever the Holy Spirit impresses you to share,
2: Amen.
0: Go to our website, hopetv.org/hopeSS. You can either click on the donate button or find an address. This was sent in a regular letter. And you can say, God bless that gift to help others know, unreached even, people know, right?
2: Yes.
0: About a God who loves them.
1: Amen.
2: Amen.
0: One last note from South Africa, from Tini. Tini writes and says, thank you, team, for the weekly Bible study. We enjoy the in-depth study and learn so much. God bless you all.
2: Amen.
0: From the city
2: Amen.
0: Of Johannesburg, thanks for sharing God's word with us. Well, we want to get into our study. It's a great study.
1: Mm-hmm.
0: Mission to the unreached. But before we do, we want to sing a 3,000-year-old testimony by the psalmist David, who said, I will praise you, O Lord, with my whole heart. I will tell. Even to the unreached, I will tell of all your marvelous works. Let's sing it together.

It's amazing to think that across the world, Hope Sabbath School members, 200 countries, are singing along with us, that they're making a commitment to join God in His mission, to tell of all His marvelous works.

0: Well, I'm looking forward to our study today because there's so many who need to hear. Travis, lead us in prayer as we begin the study together.
1: Let's pray. Father in heaven, we want to thank you for this opportunity to discuss the mission that you've given to each and every one of us. Lord, I just pray that the Holy Spirit be present in this study, present with us, and that, Lord, that all of us would come to know that when this is accomplished, that we can all go home. That's my prayer in Jesus' name.
2: Amen.
1: We know that God wants to reach the unreached. As I was preparing for this study, I was thinking, the unreached may not be people that have never heard the name, just have never heard the name of Jesus. It might have been someone that Jesus has been misrepresented to. Mm. They've actually heard his name, but he has been misrepresented. Mm. I'm encouraged by Revelation 18, verse 1. It says, the whole world was filled with the knowledge of the glory of God.
2: Amen.
1: And I'm thankful that God gives everyone an opportunity, and we get to be part of the mission. Mm-hmm. To go and reach the unreached. Mm-hmm. Pooya, if you don't mind, I would like to have you start our study. We're talking about reaching the unreached. If you would start our study in 1 Kings 5, 1 through 12, we're going to start our study off talking about two different cities, Tyre and Sidon. Let's look and see what the Bible says about these two cities.
3: Sure, and I'll be reading from the New King James Version, 1 Kings chapter 5, verse 1 to 12. Now Hiram, king of Tyre, sent his servants to Solomon because he heard that they had anointed him king in place of his father, for Hiram had always loved David. Then Solomon sent to Hiram, saying, "You know how my father David could not build a house for the name of the Lord his God, because of the wars which were fought against him on every side, until the Lord put his foes under the soles of his feet. But now the Lord my God has given me rest on every side. There is neither adversary nor evil occurrence. And behold, I propose to build a house for the name of the Lord my God, as the Lord spoke to my father David, saying, your son, whom I will set on your throne in your place, he shall build the house for my name. Now therefore, command that they cut down cedars for me from Lebanon, and my servants will be with your servants, and I will pay you wages for your servants according to whatever you say. For you know there is none among us who has skill to cut timber like the Sidonians." So it was, when Hiram heard the words of Solomon, that he rejoiced greatly and said, "Blessed be the Lord this day, for he has given David a wise son over this great people." Then Hiram sent to Solomon, saying, "I have considered the message which you sent me, and I will do all you desire concerning the cedar and the cypress logs. My servants shall bring them down from Lebanon to the sea. I will float them in rafts by sea to the place you indicate to me, and will have them broken apart there. Then you can take them away, and you shall fulfill my desire by giving food for my household." Then Hiram gave Solomon cedar and cypress logs according to all his desire. And Solomon gave Hiram 20,000 cores of wheat as food for his household, and 20 cores pressed oil. Thus Solomon gave Hiram year by year. So the Lord gave Solomon wisdom as he has promised him. And there was peace between Hiram and Solomon, and the two of them made a treaty together.
1: So if we only had just those verses, what would we know about Tyre and Sidon just from these verses?
2: They were rich countries, beautiful trees, and they had a good relationship with Israel. Mm-hmm.
1: Mm-hmm. It seemed that there was a good relationship between at least him, between Hiram and Solomon. Mm-hmm. Anyone else? Kenneth?
4: I would say the king feared the Lord and know God.
1: He certainly didn't have animosity with the children of Israel. We can thank God, I believe, for that, because God granted peace during this time. Mm-hmm.

0: Let's move on, or let's look at another couple verses in 1 Kings 11, 1 through 6. And if I could have Sean read that, let's see what the Bible says here about Tyre and Sidon.
1: Yes, I'll be reading from the New International Version, 1 Kings 11, verses 1 through 6. King Solomon, however, loved many foreign women besides Pharaoh's daughter, Moabites, Ammonites, Edomites, Sidonians, and Hittites. They were from nations about which the Lord had told the Israelites, "You must not intermarry with them, because they will surely turn your hearts after their gods." Nevertheless, Solomon held fast to them in love. He had 700 wives of royal birth, and 300 concubines, and his wives led him astray. As Solomon grew old, his wives turned his heart after other gods, and his heart was not fully devoted to the Lord his God, as the heart of David his father had been. He followed Ashtoreth, the goddess of the Sidonians, and Molech, the detestable god of the Ammonites. So Solomon did evil in the eyes of the Lord. He did not follow the Lord completely, as David his father had done.
0: Well, we know David didn't follow the Lord completely, too. We know all of his story, right?
2: But he repented.
0: But he repented. Right. He certainly did. But what did we learn, Amy? What did we learn from about the Sidonians or the people of Sidon from this narrative?
3: So the Sidonians were they're an idolatrous nation who were worshiping idols, following gods, not the Creator God, for sure.
0: You know, the more I read about the story, I believe God did supernaturally bring peace between the Sidonian people and the children of Israel. Scott?
4: You know, we notice a close relationship between Solomon and Hiram, and close relationships are great for mission work, but there's a risk of being turned astray and turned aside, as in case was of Solomon.
0: We're reminded in the Gospels to be equally yoked, both in business, right, and even in marriage, correct?
3: Yes.
0: Well, Kenneth, let's read another story here about the people of Tyre and Sidon in Matthew chapter 11, 21 and 22.
5: I'll be reading from the New King James Version, and it reads, "Woe to you, Chorazin, woe to you, Bethsaida, for if the mighty works which were done in you had been done in Tyre and Sidon, they would have repented long ago in sackcloth and ashes. But I say to you, it will be more tolerable for Tyre and Sidon in the day of judgment than for you."
0: You know, Kenneth, I'm excited because this reminds me of the people of Nineveh. They have a repentant heart. So what are your thoughts about the people of Tyre and Sidon after that verse, after those verses? Yes, Gladys.
6: I think that basically is highlighting that even though they're a pagan nation, they have a receptive heart. Because he said that if the miracles will have happened in their land, they will have repented.
0: Yes, Scott.
4: We were talking about unreached people, and sometimes it takes less to reach unreached people than incorrectly reached people. Because they didn't have to unlearn, whereas the Jewish leaders had all sorts of wrong ideas that they held fast to.
6: That's true.
0: That's a very good point, actually. Thank you for sharing that. Well, Jesus is involved in a Galilean ministry at this point, and he's going to move into the area of Phoenicia, Tyre and Sidon, in that area, and he's going to bring his disciples there. Why do you think that Jesus would bring his disciples there instead of just staying in Galilee next to the children of Israel? Why do you think he would go there? Yes, Sean.

0: Well, we need to remember that Jesus' ministry was not just for one nation. The gospel's for the entire world. Mm-hmm. And if he allowed them to stay there, they would have catered to their families and their own people. But God wants to teach them to get past their prejudices and teach them to go and reach these unreached people outside their own country.
1: Well, but wasn't there enough mission work to do right there in Galilee?
2: There was.
1: There was, Scott.
3: You know, I spent a number of years in the mission field in Korea, and we had a lot of other missionaries come, and sometimes they were told by the people where they were from, don't we have enough needs, and why are you going halfway across the world? Mm-hmm. The reality is, God sometimes needs to send us to another place, sometimes because of the people who need to hear the message, and sometimes because we need to move out of our own comfort zone and learn something new so that we can serve him more fully in the future.
1: Yes. You know, I resonate with that because I'm here because of a mission trip. I wasn't even attending church, and someone asked me to go as a builder, to build a mission house. And I'm here today because someone invited me. Well, by the grace of God, but because someone invited me to go on a mission trip. Lalika, you had something to say.
2: Yes, Jesus always go where God directs him to go, and there is a reason why he goes to those places, and they turn out very fruitful. He doesn't go by chance.
1: Yes. Kenneth.
4: Yeah, the same thing, because Jesus' mission is the Spirit leading him. So that makes an effective missionary.
1: Well, Jesus is bringing his disciples there. Scott, I love what you said, because I think it was more, it wasn't just for the people of Tyre and Sidon, and we're going to talk about the Syrophoenician woman here next, but I believe it was for the disciples as well that Jesus went to this area.
5: Yeah.
1: Let's look at Mark chapter 7, verse 24, and if I could get Tindy to read that for us. Jesus is doing something we might seem as strange, at least strange for Jesus. Why don't you read that for us? Let's talk about that.
5: And I'll be reading from the New King James Version, Mark 7:24. From there he arose and went to the region of Tyre and Sidon. And he entered a house and wanted no one to know it, but he could not be hidden.
1: Okay, Leah, I'm going to put you on the spot. Why do you think that Jesus is, well, seemingly hiding out in this house?
6: I was going over this story yesterday and thinking about the reason for this. And I think to fully comprehend why he was doing this, we need to read on. But essentially, he needed someone to come looking for him to make a point to his disciples. He needed someone to be seeking him as we should be seeking him, but in this sense, physically, he's making a point of staying hidden, hoping that someone comes searching for him.
1: Maybe he had been guided too by the Holy Spirit to be in that place. Anyone else want to comment on that? I thought about that too, as Leah mentioned. It was like, why would Jesus do that? Yes, sir.
7: So I'm wondering, I think Leah made a really good point, and that may be the answer. Another possible answer might be, he's acting like the disciples act. Like, I don't want to talk to any of these people. That's how he'll treat this Syrophoenician woman at first, and later he'll say, you're amazing, you've got amazing faith. But at first, it's almost like, don't have anything to do with the Samaritans, don't have anything to do with the Syrophoenicians. So it may be he was, while he was there, if you will, acting out how they treated people, he was probably doing what Leah said, praying, God, lead, Father, lead someone so we can show them how you have a mission for the unreached.
1: I think that will be evident, more evident as we as we move along in the story. Let's go to two different accounts. We'll finish reading Mark 25 through 30. If I could have Amy read that, and then I would have Jeffrey read Matthew 15, 22 to 28. Let's take a look at these two stories, same story, but from a different view, each a different writer. And what's the difference in these two stories? What do we see different?
8: This is Mark chapter 7, verses 25 to 30, and this is the New King James Version. For a woman whose young daughter had an unclean spirit heard about him, and she came and fell at his feet. The woman was a Greek, a Syrophoenician by birth, and she kept asking him to cast the demon out of her daughter. But Jesus said to her, "Let the children

0: be filled first, for it is not good to take the children's bread and throw it to the little dogs. And she answered and said to him, Yes, Lord, even the little dogs under the table eat from the children's crumbs. Then he said to her, For this saying, go your way. The demon has gone out of your daughter. And when she had come to her house, she found the demon gone out and her daughter lying on the bed.
1: Thank you for reading that, Amy. Now, Jeffrey, if you would please read Matthew 15:22-28.
2: I'll be reading in the New International Version. A Canaanite woman from the vicinity came to him crying out, Lord, Son of David, have mercy on me. My daughter is demon-possessed and suffering terribly. Jesus did not answer a word. So his disciples came to him and urged him, Send her away, for she keeps crying after us. He answered, I was sent only to the lost sheep of Israel. The woman came and knelt before him. Lord, help me, she said. He replied, It is not right to take the children's bread and toss it to the dogs. Yes, it is, Lord, she said. Even the dogs eat the crumbs that fall from their master's table. Then Jesus said to her, Woman, you have great faith. Your request is granted. And her daughter was healed at that moment.
3: Amen.
1: This is an amazing story. Mm-hmm. What difference do you see between these two accounts?
4: I think that in the Matthew account, it shows her persistence. That she kept asking and following him, while in the other one, the encounter was a little bit shorter. Mm-hmm. But I really love the part that Jesus was acting out basically what the Jews would do in his place. You know, and I think he was just modeling to his disciples what they were doing was wrong.
1: So I agree with you 100%, and that he is giving them basically insight on how they would handle the situation.
4: Yes.
1: And they get to see, unfortunately, the error that the gospel is to go to everyone. I struggle with the idea that God would refer to her, Jesus would refer to her as a dog. Kenneth, and then Tindy.
5: Yeah, one of the differences in the account, in Matthew, the disciple requested that Jesus sent her away. But that wasn't recorded in the one in Mark. Yes. And I think God was using that to tell them that no one, everyone, he's a God of all nations.
3: Amen.
5: Let everyone come to me. Yeah. You don't have the right to tell, you can't come to my Savior.
1: No. Matter of fact, the Bible says anyone who calls on the name of the Lord will be saved. Tindy, and then Lalika.
6: I'd like to first point out that Mark and Matthew are two different writers. Mark tends to be straight to the point, and Matthew is detailed. In Matthew, Jesus points out the woman's faith, whereas in Mark, he doesn't. And also, this was an object lesson in terms of his behaviorism. He was behaving as how this woman would be treated as an outcast, and then later showed her compassion. And this woman was persistent because he could see Jesus for who he is, the compassion in his eyes.
3: That's right.
1: Thank you. Thank you for sharing that. Lalika and then Puya.
7: I was listening to Pastor Deblier Senior, and he was talking about this part where he says that she did her homework before. Because here, she says, Son of David. This is a person that is not a believer or not from a country that it's God's people calling him Son of David. She believed in the messianic ship of Jesus. So she knew where knew who Jesus was.
5: Amen.
7: And another part, he says that I was sent to the lost sheep of the house of Israel, which is not recorded in Mark. So it just said it, God has lost sheep. Israelites, they went to other nations, they had kids all over. And that is something that should be.
1: Beautiful. Puya.
8: I believe one other difference that I see in the account of Matthew and Mark is that Matthew primarily targets the Jewish audience, while Mark targets the Gentile or the Greek audience. So it's interesting to note that when we look at Matthew's account, he describe

0: the woman as a Canaanite. Mm-hmm. And for a Jewish reader at that time, their reaction probably would be to consider that woman as an outsider, not mm-hmm. belonging to the family of God. So Jesus reacted in a way to teach them a lesson there. And when we look at the account of Mark, this woman is described as a Greek and a Syrophoenician. Mm-hmm. So to the Greek audience or to the Gentile audience who's reading the account of Mark, they would identify with her and they would relate to her and say, oh, this is a mother who wants the best for her child. Mm-hmm. So I believe it's interesting to note that God uses both writers, Matthew mm-hmm. and Mark, to reach the specific targets mm-hmm. and the audience who would be reading this in their context.
1: Thank you, Puya. They knew their audience, right? Yes. Mm-hmm. They knew who they were writing to. I'm just going to just present a possibility, and that is this. Do you think Jesus was trying to show both her, the Syrophoenician woman and her daughter, and the disciples, that she was also one of the lost sheep of Israel?
2: Mm-hmm. Mm-hmm. Yes.
3: Well,
2: yes.
3: She wasn't the lost sheep of Israel, but she was a lost sheep.
4: Yes. Yes.
3: But what's startling is she has more faith than the religious leaders mm-hmm. back in Jerusalem.
4: Yeah.
3: Because as Lalika pointed out, she's calling him by a messianic name. Yeah. She's calling him Son of David. Mm-hmm. I think, Travis, it must have been excruciatingly difficult for Jesus to mirror this cold, hard attitude that the Jews had toward these unreached people. Mm-hmm. And finally, he breaks down and says, oh, woman. That's one thing that Matthew has. Oh, woman, great is your faith.
2: That's right. Mm-hmm.
3: That's the heart of Jesus, so clear in the Gospels. Mm-hmm. And, you know, Matthew, who writes the one account, he probably, as he wrote it again, thought, that's how we used to act.
4: Mm. Yeah.
2: Mm. Yeah.
1: You know, I was thinking of the blessing to Abraham. He says, in you all the nations of the world would be blessed. It was God's intention that these were Canaanite people, that they would come to a knowledge of the glory of God. So had God's people done their job, they would have known about the immeasurable and unfailing love of God.
4: Amen.
1: Well, let's read, Stephanie, Matthew 15:28. I think you're reading the New King James Version. I love the way that reads in Matthew 15:28, because Jesus, Der Bazardic already said that, but he just says something, words of, I think he couldn't wait to say these words. Go ahead and read that for us.
5: The New King James Version says, then Jesus answered and said to her, O woman, great is your faith. Let it be to you as you desire. Mm-hmm. And her daughter was healed from that very hour.
1: Wouldn't you just like to peer back in time and just listen to what how Jesus would have said that? Words of compassion just bursting from his lips. Yes.
6: I like my version in the New Living Translation, say, dear woman.
2: Yes.
6: As endearing term.
1: Well, he certainly loved her, that's for sure. Amen. We have to move on in our lesson because, well, we're going to continue to talk about the prejudice that the Jews had, a long time prejudice. Mm-hmm. And Peter is given a vision we're going to talk about that vision, but Peter is given a vision, and before we get into that vision, let's go ahead and look, and I'm going to have Alika read Acts chapter 10, 28, just the first part, because we're going to kind of get some insight into how the Jews felt about Gentiles, about people who weren't Jewish. If you wouldn't mind reading that for us, Alika, just the first part of Acts chapter 10, verse 28.
7: I'll be reading from the New King James Version. Then he said to them, you know how unlawful it is for a Jewish man to keep company with or go to one of another nation.
1: Stephanie, how would Peter have felt, or any Jewish leader at that point, encountering a centurion?
5: In the context of what she just read?
1: Mm-hmm.
5: So there was difference, right, between the two, right? And so there was a conflict already.
1: And so you're saying that there was

0: immediate enmity or animosity just because of who they were, but not just because of who they were, but because they had authority at that time over them.
1: Sure. Yeah.
2: But I'm thinking if Peter had remembered, but you see, it's part of his culture. Mm-hmm. He's grown up. That's how they always treated people who weren't part of their group, right? Mm-hmm. But if he'd remembered, a centurion had come to Jesus, mm-hmm. and Jesus had affirmed this man mm-hmm. as having more faith than anyone he'd found in all of Israel. So already his prejudices against these unreached people has been challenged by Jesus. But I want to say, for us even today, it's hard to let go of traditions and prejudice we've held for a long time.
0: Mm-hmm. It takes time to break those walls down, doesn't it?
2: Or it takes a miracle.
0: Yeah, a miracle of God. Kenneth.
3: Yeah, and when she was reading the text, you know, I was casting my mind through the scripture to see where is it that God instructed them with these words. But because it has become their tradition, they seem to think that this is actually a directive from God. Mm-hmm. And that is how deep some of these biases and prejudices mm-hmm. can become. We'll be mistaken into believing that, oh, this is scripture, but you know it is not.
0: Mm-hmm. Well, God is going to give Peter an object lesson. Mm-hmm. And Puya, if you don't mind reading Acts chapter 10, 1 through 8, we'll start reading the narrative of the story. We'll start reading how God gets Peter's attention here in terms to prejudice.
4: Sure, and I'll be reading from the New King James Version, Acts chapter 10, verse 1 to 8. There was a certain man in Caesarea, called Cornelius, a centurion of what was called the Italian regiment, a devout man and one who feared God with all his household, who gave alms generously to the people and prayed to God always. About the ninth hour of the day, he saw clearly in a vision an angel of God coming in and saying to him, Cornelius. And when he observed him, he was afraid and said, What is it, Lord? So he said to him, Your prayers and your alms have come up for a memorial before God. Now send men to Joppa and send for Simon, whose surname is Peter. He is lodging with Simon, a tanner, whose house is by the sea. He will tell you what you must do. And when the angel who spoke to him had departed, Cornelius called two of his household servants and a devout soldier from among those who waited on him continually. So when he had explained all these things to them, he sent them to Joppa.
0: So here, God is reaching out to this centurion, mm-hmm. and he's giving him instruction. Mm-hmm. I love that God is, first, I love that there are people outside of the Jewish circle we just talked about that believed in the true God. Even the Syrophoenician woman had heard about Jesus, had yearned to be with her. And here we see a man ruling his family, believed in God, and he wanted to show not just him and his family that they were included, but also Peter. And we'll keep on reading, if you would, Sean, keep reading for us 9 through 16, and let's see how this story unfolds.
5: Yes, 9 through 16 from the New International Version. About noon the following day, as they were on their journey and approaching the city, Peter went up on the roof to pray. He became hungry and wanted something to eat. Mm-hmm. And while the meal was being prepared, he fell into a vision. He saw heaven opened and something like a large sheet being let down to earth by its four corners. It contained all kinds of four-footed animals, as well as reptiles of the earth and birds of the air. Then a voice told him, Get up, Peter, kill and eat. Surely not, Lord, Peter replied. I have never eaten anything unclean. The voice spoke to him a second time, Do not call anything unclean that God has made

0: unclean. This happened three times, and immediately the sheet was taken back to heaven.
1: Hmm. Well, this is quite the object lesson. Scott, what do you think? Do you think God is just trying to tell him that he can start eating different foods?
2: No, because Peter had to really change his whole mindset. You know, here he is about to meet not only a Gentile, not only a Roman, but a centurion. And we already talked about the prejudices, and those are strong. I remember when I went to the mission field, I first had a certain mindset in my mind. I had certain stereotypes about people, certain ideas about people from other parts of the world. And God had to teach me and put me in situations so I learned to see people as they are and not as I had preconceived notions. Yeah. That's a lesson that Peter had to learn. It's a lesson that I had to learn, and maybe some of us have to learn.
1: I think you're right, Lalika. I'm going to have you move on, read on verses 17 through 28, because I believe it's not about food at all, but it was an object lesson. Where he could teach Peter, at least God knew how to reach Peter, and through that object lesson, he starts tearing down these walls. Go ahead, Lalika.
3: I'll be reading from the New King James Version. Now, while Peter wondered within himself what this vision which he had seen meant, behold, the man who had been sent from Cornelius had made inquiry for Simon's house and stood before the gate. And they called and asked whether Simon, whose surname was Peter, was lodging there. While Peter thought about the vision, the Spirit said to him, behold, three men are seeking you. Arise, therefore, go down and go with them, doubting nothing, for I have sent them. Then Peter went down to the man who had been sent to him from Cornelius and said, yes, I am he whom you seek. For what reason have you come? And they said, Cornelius, the centurion, a just man, one who fears God and has a good reputation among all the nation of the Jews, was divinely instructed by the holy angel to summon you to his house and to hear words from you. Then he invited them in and lodged them. On the next day, Peter went away with them, and some brethren from Joppa accompanied him. And the following day, they entered Caesarea. Now Cornelius was waiting for them and had called together his relatives and close friends. As Peter was coming in, Cornelius met him and fell down at his feet and worshiped him. But Peter lifted him up, saying, stand up, I myself am also a man. And as he talked with him, he went in and found many who had come together. Then he said to them, you know how unlawful it is for a Jewish man to keep company with or go to one of another nation. But God has shown me that I should not call any man common or unclean.
1: Thank you for reading that, Lalika. So how has God shown him through this vision that he included everyone? Yes, Lalika.
3: In the previous question, he asked if this was about the food. Definitely was not about the food. Peter himself didn't eat any food, and God was not angry about him. And he could see that as he was considering, God showed him that the vision was not about what he took inside, but about the people, how we should consider them. They were also objects of Jesus' salvation, ones that God loved and came and died for.
1: Yes. Amen. You know, there is an encouraging word. I'll come to your comment. But at anyone, and you can just look back in a couple of verses, but God had even given Peter some encouraging words as he was departing the house. Did anyone catch those words?
3: I'll fear not.
4: He said, I have sent them.
5: Yeah.
4: And he said, go with them because I have sent
1: and
4: them.
1: Doubt nothing.
4: Yes. Yeah.
1: Doubt nothing. Because I think God even knew in his mind that Peter was still going to have doubt. He's like, what? Yeah. It's unlawful for me to hang out with this guy. Scott.
2: You know, I was slightly saddened by the fact that the servants found it necessary, or felt it necessary at least, to point out that Cornelius was a God-fearing man, as if Peter wouldn't have

0: become had he been a run-of-the-mill mill Roman.
1: Yeah.
0: Because the message was to go to everybody, not only for those who were already at a certain level.
2: Mm-hmm.
3: Yeah. Thank you.
4: But that is a testimony about Cornelius and his witness to his household.
2: Yes.
0: Absolutely.
3: And to the Jewish people, even. Mm-hmm.

0: any idea about Cornelius. God was already working with Cornelius and his family. So I believe the lesson here for us is that long before we stepped out in faith to reach the unreached, God is already at work.
1: Yes.
0: God is already doing a lot of work. So I believe we need to open ourselves to God and pray to him to lead us to the places where he is already doing the work, right? And the second point I see from this story is God wants to teach Peter to think outside the box of his cultural boundaries that have been drawn. In the same way today, I believe all of us are prone to prejudices and biases that we may have been exposed to because of where we grow up. But God, I believe God continues to work with all of us to helping us to think outside the box. Sometimes I believe for some of us who grew up within the church, we may have this view that, oh, I know everything because I grew up in the church and I've learned all of this and this is where the line is drawn. But maybe sometimes God needs us to think outside the box to see that God has more ways to reach people.
1: Amen. Amen.
2: Thank you for sharing that, Puya. That was a great thought. Stephanie, I wonder if you would read Acts chapter 10, 44 through 48, because Peter had been given a vision, but what is the church going to think about this? I mean, so let's see what happens here with the church and see what confirmation the church gets.
3: And I'll be reading from the New King James Version. While Peter was still speaking these words, the Holy Spirit fell upon all those who heard the word. And those of the circumcision who believed were astonished, as many as came with Peter, because the gift of the Holy Spirit had been poured out on the Gentiles also. For they heard them speak with tongues and magnify God. Then Peter answered, "Can anyone forbid water that these should not be baptized, who have received the Holy Spirit just as we have?" And he commanded them to be baptized in the name of the Lord. Then they asked him to stay a few days.
2: So what supernatural confirmation was given to those of the circumcision, the Jewish people, that God had accepted these Gentile believers?
4: Baptism of the Holy Spirit.
2: The baptism of the Holy Spirit. That's right.
5: And the same sign, Travis, that had been given at Pentecost. And remember again, that sign was so that they could communicate the gospel to unreached people.
1: Yes.
2: Well, that was the Christian. I'll take your comment and then we'll move on, Malika.
6: I love this passage in the Bible. This is opening to us that are not Jews. This story here is a confirmation or what God put so that the message would come to me and to all of us that are not Jewish. I wanted to point that Cornelius, it said that he did prayers and alms to God. So he had a faith and worked together. My friend Grace Lee, she said, the gospel is dependent on the personal piety of its believer for its aggressive power. She took it from somewhere that I don't know where. I'll ask her where she took it. But it's so important, that point, to remember to go about doing good things.
2: Amen. Amen. Well, some of the believers, or some of the Christian believers of circumcision, the Jewish believers, saw that the Holy Spirit had been given to the Gentile believers, and they believed. But there was Jewish leaders who hadn't heard of this yet. Of course, when the message was brought to them, there was skepticism and doubt there, right? Yes. Well, Amy, I want you to read, if you would, for me, Acts chapter 11, 4 through 18. And I'm gonna let's read this text. I'm gonna ask the question, what changed their mind?
7: Acts 11, verses 4 through 18, and this is New King James Version. But Peter explained it to them in order from the beginning, saying, "I was in the city of Joppa praying, and in a trance I saw a vision. An object descending like a great sheet, let down from heaven by four corners, and it came to me. When I observed it intently and considered, I saw four-footed animals of the earth, wild beasts, creeping things, and birds of the air. And I heard a voice saying to me, 'Rise, Peter, kill and eat.' But I said, 'Not so, Lord, for nothing common or unclean has at any time entered my mouth.' But the voice answered me again from heaven,

0: What God has cleansed, you must not call common. Now this was done three times, and all were drawn up again into heaven. At that very moment, three men stood before the house where I was, having been sent to me from Caesarea. Then the Spirit told me to go with them, doubting nothing. Moreover, these six brethren accompanied me, and we entered the man's house. And he told us how he had seen an angel standing in his house, who said to him, "Send men to Joppa and call for Simon, whose surname is Peter, who will tell you words by which you and all your household will be saved." And as I began to speak, the Holy Spirit fell upon them, as upon us at the beginning. And then I remembered the word of the Lord, how he said, "John indeed baptized with water, but you shall be baptized with the Holy Spirit." If, therefore, God gave them the same gift that he gave us when we believed on the Lord Jesus Christ, who was I that I could withstand God? Mm-hmm. When they heard these things, they became silent, and they glorified God, saying, "Then God has also granted to the Gentiles repentance to life."
1: Amen.
2: Amen. Amen.
3: You know, I was reminded of Revelation 12:11, I believe, right? And they overcame by the blood of the Lamb and the word of their testimony, yes. Maybe overcoming prejudice. Peter's testimony helped the other religious leaders overcome the prejudice. He had shared what God had done. How am I going to refute that, he says. Mm-hmm. God had given him a clear sign. He shared that with others. I'm so happy that Peter learned his lesson. Or did he?
4: No.
3: He didn't. No.
1: I think he did, but it takes time to change long-held tradition.
3: Derek, right. You mentioned earlier, it takes a miracle.
1: It does take a miracle.
3: It takes a miracle. In the book of Galatians, another story is recorded. We're not going to read that, but I'm going to have someone summarize that. Peter, well, he's rebuked by the Apostle Paul, even with peer pressure, leads even his brother Barnabas into the same thing. We knew Barnabas to be a stellar man. Matter of fact, he was one of Paul's associates. Can anyone tell me what happened? Gladys.
4: Yeah, whenever he was mingling just with the Gentiles away from other Jewish leaders, he would share with them happily. But whenever the other Jewish leaders will come, especially from Jerusalem, he treated them differently. He will not mingle with them. So he wanted to keep the status quo.
3: So when there was no Jewish people there, he would sit at the same table and eat. Yep. But when somebody would come in, he would separate himself.
4: Yes.
3: Do you think that would be, who do you think that would be more uncomfortable for, the Jewish people or the Gentile believers?
4: The Gentiles.
3: It would be uncomfortable for both.
1: Yeah. Right.
3: Right. But God is tearing down prejudice. It takes time. Yeah. It takes a miracle. I'm so glad we have this study. I'm so glad that the set looks like this. People from every walk of life.
1: Praise God.
3: It's just an amazing thing to be part of that miracle.
1: Yeah, I know you want to wrap up with the Decapolis, but let me just say that it wasn't because he changed his mind the gospel to go to everyone. It says he feared the religious leaders called the circumcision. He feared them. And we need to be careful that we don't allow other prejudiced people to push us away from the truth that God has given.
4: Yes. Amen.
3: Thank you.
4: Amen.
3: Well, we will move on. What do we know about Decapolis?
5: Unclean spirits.
4: 10 cities.
3: That's 10 cities. You know, I was really investigating and thinking, there's not much more, at least that I learned, than that it was 10 cities. Mm. Yes, Scott.
6: The other relevant thing is that these were not Jewish cities. Mm-hmm. Even though they were very near to Jewish territory, they were Gentiles. They would have had, you know, all the idol worship, all the other stuff going on.
3: Mm-hmm. Well, there's a story recorded in that region about a demon-possessed man. We're going to read the results of it, but for sake of time, could someone tell me what happened in this story? Amy, would you like to tell us what happened in that story with the demon-possessed man?
0: Sure. There, Jesus and his disciples crossed the lake. They came to the shore, and they were met by a demon-possessed man. Long story short, Jesus healed the man, offered, you know, cast the demons out. But the demon said, you know, "Don't just send us anywhere. There's a herd of pigs. Let us go into those pigs." And so Jesus allowed the spirits to go into those pigs, and they ran over the cliff and died. And this man was fully restored. They got him some clothing. Mm-hmm. And when

0: And when the villagers found out what happened, it's interesting because they actually were kind of afraid of what happened. They weren't sure what to think of this Jesus who, they lost their livelihood through these pigs, and now this man is, healed. So somehow it caused a little bit of fear in the village.
1: That's exactly right. They were not sure if they wanted Jesus around, actually. But God gives this man a special mission. And Jeffrey, if I could have you read Mark chapter 5, 18 through 20, what does Jesus tell this demon-possessed man?
2: Who's been set free by the power of Jesus,
1: Amen.
2: Right?
1: Amen. Actually, he wants to get in the boat with Jesus.
2: But he's free now.
1: He's free, but Jesus gives him a mission.
3: I'm reading from the New International Version. As Jesus was getting into the boat, the man who had been demon-possessed begged him to go with him. Jesus did not let him, but said, "Go home to your own people and tell them how much the Lord has done for you and how he has had mercy on you." So the man went away and began to tell in the Decapolis how much Jesus had done for him, and all the people were amazed.
4: Amen. Amen.
1: Kenneth, what can we learn from these stories that we've studied here today?
5: I think one, God had plan, always have a plan to lead us if we will cooperate to reach out to the unreached. And most of the time, it's also to teach us a valuable lesson for us to walk with him in the way he wants us to walk.
1: Amen. Amen.
4: I just love the length that God will go to save one person. And he's always in activity to save us. And he just wants us to move in the direction that he's moving, listen to his calling, and step on that activity that he's working so we can be collaborators with him.
2: And you know, reaching the unreached, there's no better person to reach that people group than someone from that group whose life has been transformed.
1: Amen, Amen, Derek. Amen. And someone's going to say, "I'm not worthy." And so, Stephanie, I'm going to have you read one more verse, Mark 5:19, because I want to leave us with this thought. Because someone might be saying, I'm not smart enough, I don't know enough about the Bible, but what can all of us share here according to Mark 5:19?
6: And the New King James Version says, "However, Jesus did not permit him, but said to him, 'Go home to your friends and tell them what great things the Lord has done for you and how he has had compassion on you.'"
4: Amen. Amen.
1: Somebody is watching and they're saying, "God has had compassion on me. I know how you feel because he's had compassion on me too." If you don't know anything more than that, that's good enough. Share what God has done for you.
4: Amen. Amen. Amen. Amen.
2: Praise God. Amen. And when Jesus came back to the Decapolis, the Bible says many welcomed him because someone had gone into an unreached territory to share the blessing that God had given to him.
4: Amen. Amen.
2: We're so glad you joined us for Hope Sabbath School today. You say, "Derek, there are unreached people groups in my neighbors. I have neighbors who don't know anything about God." I want to challenge you, as we challenge ourselves here on the team, to say, "Holy Spirit, guide me to the unreached person who's so precious to you, that they may know of a God who loves them with an immeasurable and unfailing love, wants to save them and spend eternity with them." Let's pray together. Father in heaven, we're just amazed at your grace, your love, and sometimes we feel ashamed at how limited we have been, how prejudiced we have been. God, I pray that you'd give us your heart of love for all of your children, that we may go out to share with those who've not yet heard, with the unreached, the good news of your grace and mercy is our prayer in Jesus' name. Amen.
7: Amen. Amen.
2: Well, thanks for joining us for Hope Sabbath School. We've got a work to do, don't we? Not to earn God's love, but because we are his redeemed children, share that love with others. Go out, my friend. Be a blessing to those around you.

Have you looked at the events transpiring around us politically, economically? Are you seeing where we're headed in this world? My name is Rocky Gale. I'm the pastor of the Cottonwood Church. Our services are Saturday morning from 10:45 to noontime, and we have a Bible study group that meets every Saturday morning at 9:30. We also have a church school for grades 1-8. I'd like to invite you to attend. If you really believe, as I do, that Jesus Christ is coming soon, and these events are transpiring so fast around us, you want you and your family to be ready to meet Jesus. That's my burden, to preach the truth as it is in Jesus Christ.

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0: Good morning, friends, and welcome to Wake Up With Hope.
1: It's a lovely Friday morning here, and we are so glad that we have made it to the end of the week together.
0: Yes, for sure. Do you have any special plans this weekend? Well, friends, we invite you to rest with us as we spend special time with God tomorrow on the Sabbath day.
1: Did you know that the seventh day was set apart for God's special purpose? It is a day we can let go of our everyday tasks and come apart to spend time basking in His presence. Mm.
0: It's also a great day to have a digital detox. It's one of my personal favorite days. If you want to learn more about the Sabbath, visit hope.study and check out the study called A Gift from Eden.
1: Also, today is National Plastic Bag Free Day. It's a great time to look into alternative options other than plastic bags to contribute to a cleaner environment.
0: All right. And tomorrow, tomorrow's a big day.
1: Yes.
0: Tomorrow is 4th of July. So as you are celebrating the freedom of this nation, don't forget that there is a greater freedom Jesus desires to give each one of us. So friends, at this time, let's take a look back at what took place on this day in history.
1: On this day in history, in 1863, the Battle of Gettysburg began and ended during the American Civil War. It stands as a pivotal event in the nation's history. It was fought between the Confederate Army, led by General Robert E. Lee, and the Union Army, commanded by General George G. Meade. This significant battle led to immense loss of life.
0: The Battle of Gettysburg reminds us of the tragic consequences of division and the importance of seeking reconciliation. And in Matthew chapter 5, verse 9, Jesus teaches us that blessed are the peacemakers, for they will be called children of God. You know, as we follow Jesus, it is important for us to be united as much as possible. Unity helps us to overcome division, conflict, and strife. How wonderful it would be if we could all live in peace and love one another. So friends, do your part today and help put out the wars that strive to come up around you. As it says in Romans chapter 12, verse 18, if it is possible, as far as it depends on you, live at peace.

0: peace with everyone.
1: Amen. Now it's time to dive into today's devotional thought with Pastor John Bradshaw of It Is Written.
2: It is great to see you. I hope you're well and blessed and expecting God's blessing upon your day. I am sure, yea, verily, very sure, that God has great blessings waiting for you today. And when you see them and experience them, you'll say, there is a God who is good. Now, you might have heard the same story, read the same news story I did. Not that long ago, a couple in France were cleaning out their attic. They were going to have a yard sale, a garage sale, something of that nature. They came across something they thought, maybe this is a little more valuable. It seems a little different. They found a mask. They took it to an antique dealer, and that antique dealer said, I'll give you 150 euros for that mask. And they said, we'll take it. 150 euros, that's right now about $165. And they took their 150 euros away from the antique dealer, and happy they were, until they saw a news story sometime later about a certain antique dealer who had sold a certain mask. You ready for this? For $4.4 million. And they couldn't help but feel a little cheated. They even went to the courts, and the courts said, sorry, lady and gentlemen, it is incumbent upon you to know something about the value of the object that you are selling. The courts gave them no love at all. Don't worry, they still have their 150 euros. Maybe they spent that. If it was me, I might have framed them and put them on the wall. 150 euros representing the one that got away. That mask was from the African nation of Gabon, and it was acquired by a French colonial governor 100 or so years ago, brought back to France, and I don't know the exact way it changed hands, but it just did. This couple ended up with this mask, one of only about 10 in the world, a very rare mask. They got 150 euros for something worth four, or at least something that sold for 4 million euros. Wouldn't you consider that the one that got away? A bit like the Houston Rockets drafting Hakeem Olajuwon and the Portland Trail Blazers drafting Sam Bowie and the Chicago Bulls in 1984 drafting Michael Jordan. Oh, how painful it must have been year after year when the Bulls were winning championships for Houston and Portland, knowing that Jordan was the one that got away. I tell you, God doesn't like the thought of one getting away. That is, Jesus died for the sins of all the world. And I want to share with you just a few things, or maybe we can think about this together, what God does to reach one. Now, you heard about your neighbor or your family member, someone gave them a Bible, they read the Bible, they became a Christian, they accepted Jesus, but there's always more to the story than that. Let me share this with you. Let's think together about the book of Daniel. Before the book of Daniel, God's people Judah going down, down, down, down, down. Already the 10 northern tribes have been absorbed into the Assyrian Empire. They were gone, didn't exist anymore. Judah and Benjamin were left. But now, because of their wickedness, they were captured by Babylon, and many of them were carried off in captivity to Babylon, including Daniel, Hananiah, Mishael, and Azariah, Shadrach, Meshach, and Abednego. So as a result of all of this wickedness, they were taken down to Babylon, which was ruled by King Nebuchadnezzar. Now, what's going on? What's going on? You're saying, well, there's some wicked people. Well, there's an invasion, there's captivity, there's this and that. But behind all of that, there's something going on. And what's that? God is seeking to save King Nebuchadnezzar. Now, who is King Nebuchadnezzar? That brother was a wicked guy. He was the leader of what became the greatest empire in the world at the time, but ruthless, wicked. You even see that in the way he relates to people during the book of Daniel. God was seeking to reach that guy, probably the least likely person on the planet, humanly speaking, who would respond to the grace of God. But here's what happened. Shadrach, Meshach, and Abednego, along with Daniel, find themselves down there in Babylon. Food is put before them. They say, no, we're not going to eat this food. They were jeopardizing their very lives. They almost never made it to chapter 2 because of the stand they made in chapter 1.

0: But they were honored by God. Their handlers gave them the opportunity to eat this rare diet, and it was found that they were 10 times wiser than all of their peers. The Bible uses the phrase, they were fairer and fatter in flesh. They did well. They thrived spiritually, physically. They thrived spiritually, and the spiritual was coming. They thrived physically. They honored God spiritually, and they were elevated to positions of trust in Nebuchadnezzar's government. So they survive that. They get to chapter 2. What's going on? God is trying to save Nebuchadnezzar. What's the next iteration of this plan to save Nebuchadnezzar that we see in Daniel? Nebuchadnezzar the king is given a dream. He forgets the dream, but he knows it's an awesome dream. He asks his wise men to tell him what the dream was and to interpret the dream, but they cannot. He says, kill them all, which would have included Daniel. Daniel says, hold on a second, give me a chance. He and his friends prayed. God revealed the dream to Daniel. Daniel told it to Nebuchadnezzar. Nebuchadnezzar says, wow, your God is a great God. But that's about all. In chapter 3, see, God's not done. He's after this one man. Chapter 3, Daniel's out of town. Shadrach, Meshach, and Abednego are called with others to the inauguration of a golden idol, 90 feet tall, a statue, an image. The music plays. The order is, you will bow down and worship that thing. They say, we're not going to do that. They are thrown into a burning fiery furnace, but their hair isn't singed. Their clothing isn't destroyed. Only the Babylonian ropes are burned up. And ladies and gentlemen, God allows you to go through fiery trials to burn what is Babylonian out of your life. Three of them go in, and the king says, hang on a second, I saw three in there, but now I see four. The fourth one is like the son of God or a son of the gods. Jesus was with them in there, and they were promoted, and Nebuchadnezzar spoke about how great God was, but God didn't have his heart yet. Then in chapter 4, Nebuchadnezzar has another dream. Daniel interprets the dream. He says, king, this is not looking good. You need to break off your sins by righteousness, which he does not. Instead, he looks out over Babylon one day and he says, is not this great Babylon which I have built? And that was enough. God struck the man with 7 years of insanity, a temporary madness where he was living in the wilderness, eating grass like an ox. And what was that all for? So that Nebuchadnezzar, when he regained his senses, would be able to say, I see that there is one true God, the God of heaven. And he praised him and extolled him and declared that God was God. Nebuchadnezzar was saved. And if God would do that for Nebuchadnezzar, you know he's doing that for you. And you know he's doing that for your family members, for your wayward children or grandchildren, for your neighbors, for the people that you work with. God is working because God doesn't like the idea of one getting away. God won't force anybody's choice. He doesn't back people into corners. He doesn't make people accept him, but he does for everyone what he did for Nebuchadnezzar. He goes after them again and again and again and again. He'll move heaven and earth if need be. He gave dreams and visions and understanding, and he protected people in fires, and he gave these young men boldness to honor God with their bodies rather than kowtow to the dictates of the king. God does not like the idea of one getting away. If you're running from God, God is running after you. Why don't you just stop and let Jesus have your heart? Have a great day today. God bless you.
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1: Hello and welcome to...
0: Okay, we'll have to cut that out.
1: Welcome to with Hudson.
3: Hudson, don't touch that.

0: Does all this madness look familiar? Well, a way to avoid this kind of unpredictability and chaos is actually pretty easy. Just don't have kids. You've already got them, don't you? Well, that's even better because kids, as you know, really enrich our lives and bring us joy on a daily basis. But as you also know, they provide us with one of our biggest challenges and even sometimes lead to desperation and heartache. One description of parenting I quite like is that it's like walking around with our hearts outside our body. Anō neke waho tō ngako I tō tinana. When it comes to families, the bad news is actually also the good news, and that is that there's no such thing as a perfect family. Sometimes parenting is about sitting back and just saying, you know what, today, good enough was good enough. But other times we need to step outside of our comfort zone and be willing to actually step back and go, maybe there's something I need to do differently. Maybe there's another way to approach this.
1: It's strange to say that we don't have time, since time is precisely the one thing we all equally have. However, our days don't seem long enough, and our nights lack the peace they were supposed to give. There is such a hurry to go places and do things that we often forget to be with people. And when we are with someone, are we really there? We've become stress addicts, sleepless creatures, captives of our desires. At the end of the day, we could all use some rest. To repose is to take time to slow down, take a breath, regain strength, and only then go again. Time was never meant to be a curse. It was created as a gift to be filled with joy, awe, and wisdom. All things that require time to be acquired. And though time is the only thing we have, it is also the one thing we cannot conquer.
2: Here's God's promise for you today, found in 1 Peter chapter 2, verse 9. You are a chosen people. You are royal priests, a holy nation, God's very own possession. As a result, you can show others the goodness of God, for He called you out of darkness into His wonderful light. So today, here's the hope. You are not forgotten or accidental. You are chosen, you are treasured, and your story is a part of someone else's way to the light. I'm Robbie, and that is your promise for today.
3: Thank you for watching Wake Up With Hope. We look forward to starting the week with you. So don't forget to join us on Monday. Same time, same place.
4: And we pray that you keep God's amazing promises and the hope of Jesus in your heart this weekend. And we truly wish you a blessed weekend.
3: Let's pray. Father in heaven, thank you. Our hearts are full. We have received so many blessings, and we look forward to the day we're going to have today because we choose to keep all these things in our hearts, and we're going to reflect on them and meditate on them, and it's going to give us hope throughout this day. So we thank you for answering our prayer. In Jesus' name, amen.
4: Amen.

as an inventor, when I think about God as the ultimate designer, it just brings my heart joy to know that the creator of the universe can, at any given will, come up with something that has never existed before. That is the ultimate.

0: ultimate designer. And it's awesome to know that we serve a God who can design at will.
1: There was a cute cartoon in Leadership Magazine for ministers not long ago, and it didn't have a single word of dialogue in the caption. Best cartoons have no writing. You see two preachers staring silently at the grand fresco, this great wall of marble, and carved in it are the following words: Introit, ministers kneel, welcome, hymn of worship, offering, pastoral prayer, sermon, closing hymn, benediction. And that was it. Not a word of discussion, no jokes or puns or ha-ha one-liners, just this order of worship carved in granite. And of course, that was the point. This way of doing things, or what we call the liturgy, was carved in stone. The offering comes before the pastoral prayer. It always has to come before the pastoral prayer. It always will come before the pastoral prayer. And woe betide the person who even clears his throat to suggest a change from that sacred way. It will not happen. In my own Adventist denomination, we sometimes joke that such and such a policy has been dictated down to us according to the laws of the Medes and Persians, which changeth not. And you know, changeth not are two words which sound pretty wonderful to some of the participants in these music wars. Perhaps you felt or wished that it was carved in stone at your church. Music will be done with the organ and only the organ. And we come up on both sides against a certain fierce inflexibility. Poor, unhappy C.S. Lewis really did hate all the music that they did at his church. Oh, he didn't think it was sinful. The Christian rock group Stryper hadn't come on the scene yet. But week after week, Lewis sat in his pew looking at the common folks bellowing out their favorite songs, all of them so banal and simplistic, he thought. And it took a while before a certain humility crept over him. He finally began to appreciate the fact that other people were being blessed by this common music. They were finding Jesus Christ through the cheerful singing that they were doing each Sunday. Maybe the great cathedrals of London weren't as desecrated as he had thought. So, friend, humility is important for all of us as we look up at the great stone carving which thunders down, "Music shall always be done in such and such a way, thus saith the Lord." We need to realize that our thoughts and opinions aren't the final answer to every question. But in other writings of his, C.S. Lewis makes two additional points that are helpful as we continue to grapple with the very real dilemma of music in the church. What do we do when we are unhappy with the choices that are being made? Where do we turn if we're not being blessed by the guitars and keyboards people are bringing in? First of all, as Lewis points out, it is a good and common rule at sea, if two ships are about to collide, the more maneuverable of the two ought to give way, to back down, or turn at least a bit to the side so as to avoid a crash. What does this mean for us in the 21st millennium? As pipe organs are giving way to drum sets, and where hymnals are meekly surrendering to the overhead projector and the PowerPoint song lyrics, many churches are attempting to hold their congregations together with what they call blended worship. A hymn, then a praise one. A traditional favorite followed by something with a bit of Southern gospel. And what the pastor and the minister of music are hoping the Christians in the pew will learn to do is to hang in there. Be flexible. If you don't like the song they're singing right this minute, just sit tight. In 3 minutes, they'll be doing one you do like. And the pastor might be saying, liking music is not the main point anywhere. We're here to honor God, not just to like things, which is a point we need to consider. But now the second concept. How true that there are among us high musicians and, well,

low ones. Worshippers who like the pipe organ and the great composers, and those who like the Maranatha praise band and songs like Everything's Gonna Be All Right in Christ. And both of these groups often tend to look down at the other group. There, but for the grace of God, go I. Except that there's not much grace in the confession. Well, here's the second point from C.S. Lewis, and this comes from a 1948 essay that he wrote entitled, ironically, Correspondence with an Anglican Who Dislikes Hymns. There are two musical situations, he writes, on which I think we can be confident that a blessing rests. One is where a priest or an organist, himself a man of trained and delicate taste, humbly and charitably sacrifices his own aesthetically right desires and gives the people humbler and coarser fare that he would wish in a belief, even as it may be the erroneous belief, that he can thus bring them to God. And there's probably a lot of that happening. A musical director with a doctorate and years of university training gives the church family crackers instead of caviar, even though he much prefers caviar. He's got caviar, he likes caviar, but he knows or believes that caviar is better, but in order to be a blessing to the cracker-eating public, he quietly lowers himself and gives them crackers. In this case, common music. Here's the rest of C.S. Lewis's essay, though. The other situation God blesses, he writes, is where the stupid and unmusical layman humbly and patiently and above all silently listens to music which he cannot or cannot fully appreciate in the belief that it somehow glorifies God and that if it does not edify him, this must be his own defect. Have you ever been in that camp? You sit in the pew and the music someone is doing is just miles too high for you. Maybe not even in English. Now, you can tell that it's a well-performed Latin madrigal. It's high church, but you're not getting heads or tails out of it. And yet, I hope you quietly sit there saying to yourself, this isn't doing it for me, but it does honor God. I guess he speaks Latin. And others around me must be getting a taste of heaven out of it, even if the wiring in me doesn't seem to tune this in very well. Well, now to the conclusion of C.S. Lewis's essay, and remember that this was hugely personal for him. This is how he reacted too. Stuck in a pew at church, listening to music which went right past him, either on the high or the low side. For him, for sure, it wasn't hitting him. But he hung in there and then writes about these two groups who are perhaps frustrated, but who patiently endure for the sake of others. Neither such a highbrow nor such a lowbrow can be far out of the way. To both, church music will have been a means of grace, not the music they have liked, but the music they have disliked. They have both offered, sacrificed their taste in the fullest sense. That's a huge challenge, isn't it? To make our music dissatisfaction a means of grace. Hanging in there while music you don't care for blesses others. May God help us. But there's a flip side we have to contend with, for sure. What if we block out the grace? The PhD music director looks down with disgust at the masses with their guitars, the kids with the ponytails and the synthesizers and soundboards, look up at the pipe organ with equal disdain. Here's Lewis's final thought about it all. But where the opposite situation arises, where the musician is filled with the pride of skill or the virus of emulation that looks with contempt on the unappreciative congregation, or where the unmusical, complacently entrenched in their own ignorance and conservatism, look with the restless and resentful hostility of an inferiority complex on all who would try to improve their taste, there we may be sure all that both offer is unblessed, and the spirit that moves them

0: is not the Holy Spirit. Here's another inspired bit of that wonderful editorial by Bill Johnson. After making a number of key points, he concludes with this: our biggest need of all.
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3: I had money, responsibility, and a good career ahead of me. Life was great, and there was no room for God in it. But one night, on the other side of the globe, I came face to face with death, and things were never the same again. My name is Chris Berger. I grew up in a very loving family in Germany. I was baptized and confirmed in the Lutheran Church, but actually faith did not play an important role in our life. Some of my relatives were officers in the German army, so I was interested in the military. And I signed up for 17 years to become an officer and a medical doctor. And I realized that if you are motivated, you received responsibility very quickly. Soon I had under my command 30 soldiers and equipment worth thousands of euros. I enjoyed being in charge. I was in a relationship with a girl. I had money to spend, so I could afford expensive toys. I bought myself a motorbike and whizzed up and down the Autobahn at 200 kilometers, even more. I felt happy, and I had no interest in God. Then things started happening. I had not had a grandfather, but I had an uncle, and he was like a grandpa to me. And then suddenly, my uncle passed away. And for me, it was really the first time in my life when somebody really close to me died. I was a young officer. I thought of myself as tough, but I cried at his funeral, and it really touched me. The question popped up in my mind: 69 years of life, is that all? And the only answer that came was, this does not make sense. There must be more to life. Not long after that, my girlfriend left me. We had lived together for years and had become also very close. Means now I was grieving and alone. Before all this happened, I had been planning with a friend from the military to go to a trip to Brazil. In South America, I experienced

the third shock. This was becoming really a life crisis to me. On one side, there were very rich people with luxury houses and cars. But on the other side of the street, thousands of people lived in favelas, really in deep poverty. All this really made me think, what is the meaning of life? We visited Rio de Janeiro, and we sought to go out one night. Our friends had told us, be careful. It can be dangerous, and specifically, don't look like foreign tourists. But we were young and foolish. So here we are, late at night on the streets of Rio de Janeiro. A van drove past, but then it stopped and backed up to us. The next moment, we were surrounded by 5 to 6 military policemen with guns. They had us put up our hands and took our wallets and documents. I had a can of CS gas on me, which is a knockout agent. One of the policemen found it and, probably not knowing what it was, sprayed it in the face of his colleague, who collapsed. That's when the chaos broke out. I mean, we were shoved into this van. The leader was very angry, and we drove off with blue lights and the siren on to the hospital. After we dropped off this officer who was injured, we continued driving and stopped on a narrow, dark road. I was sitting in the front with the leader, and suddenly he pulled out his knife and stuck it to my throat and said, "We want more money from you." I had heard that the military police were very corrupt. And now suddenly I realized how serious the situation really was. I mean, here we were in a huge foreign city at night, and the military police officer had his knife to my throat. This was the moment when I really prayed for the first time in my life. And I said, I don't know if anybody is out there, but if you are there, I would really need your help right now. A car drove past at high speed, followed by a couple of police cars with sirens. Right away, the policeman in our van started the engine and followed the other cars. There was a car chase, and when it ended, I could see from inside the car how the leading officer was mistreating the suspects. A moment later, the policeman that was left in the car with us leaned over and said, "Okay, guys, run." We jumped out of that van into the dark street. I don't know how we found our way back to the hotel. We were very shaken. And we were back in São Paulo with our friends. All these things started to work inside me. In São Paulo, there are many Adventists with hundreds of churches and schools, and somehow I found myself on the campus of the Adventist University there. Soon I was surrounded by students asking where I came from and so on. They took me to one of the leaders on campus. Here is a visitor from Germany. And he invited me directly to stay in his home for the whole weekend, even though we just had met. It was Friday evening, and we went to church. It was packed with young people, singing and talking. There was life, completely different from the impression I had of the church in Germany.
On Sunday,

the leader with whom I was staying took me out to a church in the countryside outside São Paulo. He was going to preach at 6 in the morning, and to my surprise, the church was packed. It suddenly hit me that I have many things, a good income and career. I had already one star on my shoulder. I had influence, respect. But these church members, who were materially poor compared to me, had something I didn't have, something very attractive: joy, peace, a sense of meaning in life, and I wanted what they had. These people seemed to have found the answer to the question I had. Then it was time to fly back to Germany, but I knew I could not continue in the army. We got off the airplane, I dropped off my friend at his house and drove straight to the theological seminary in Darmstadt. It was evening. I knocked at the door of Dr. Heinz, who was the dean of the seminary. His wife opened the door. I excused myself, but said it was important. When Dr. Heinz came in, I presented myself. I'm Christoph Berger. I'm an officer in the German army. I'm not a church member, but I would like to prepare to become a gospel minister. Could I start to study here at the seminary? I didn't know that there were all sorts of requirements to be accepted as a theology student. One of them was to be a baptized church member and be recommended by the local pastor. And on top of all that, the semester was already 5 weeks in. Dr. Heinz looked at me. He was a very special man, and amazingly said yes, and then found me a place in the dorm to sleep. The next day I was sitting in class, studying Hebrew and Greek, and had no idea what they were talking about. My first exam was a week later. I knew that it would not be easy for me to get out of the army. I discovered a paragraph in the German law that said that if you leave the army for the ministry, you don't have to go to military court. So I was discharged from the army, and 3 weeks later, I was baptized in my parents' swimming pool. Shortly before I graduated, I went on a trip to Italy with two friends from the seminary. We ended up in Sicily, in a small church with mostly elderly people. All the young people had gone for a youth event, except one girl. I couldn't speak Italian, and she couldn't speak German or English, so we could not communicate. But we clicked, and 2 years later we got married. We have now been married for 28 years and are parents of two grown daughters. By God's grace, I have served as a minister, school and church administrator in Austria, Germany, Italy, and also in Thailand. There have been some challenges along the way, but also many rewarding experiences. One experience was helping, for example, to start up in Germany a congress called Youth in Mission that brings together every year over 1,000 young people. Another one was helping to set up at Bogenhofen Seminary in Austria a bachelor's program for training Christian teachers, which has now been accredited by the state. Looking back,

I stand amazed at how God intervened in my life and brought about a total change of direction. There is a text in the Bible that says, "For what profit is it to a man if he gains the whole world and loses his own soul?"

Cathedrals are beautiful, majestic, awesome. God created a cathedral in time. It's called the Sabbath, 24 hours of blessed time. It was created by God just like He created the world. God rested on this day and blessed it. In Japan, the Republic of Korea, and Australia, when the sun sets Friday evening, the Sabbath day begins. When the Sabbath begins where you live, experience God's special cathedral in time.

The South Pacific is a place of natural wonder. A land where time slows down amid the calm and peaceful scenes of living creation. A place where the gentle strumming of island music creates a mellow mood fit for rest and relaxation. But nothing is more soothing than the sounds of nature. From the crashing waves on white sandy beaches, to the rustling coconut trees swaying in the cool island breeze, the falling rain, the singing birds, the babbling brook, the clapping waterfalls and the rushing rivers. But of all the sounds of nature, nothing is quite like the whale song.

The serenading of these gentle giants was first recorded by accident at a top-secret hydrophone station off the coast of Bermuda. Naval engineers were listening for Russian submarines, but instead they captured calling sounds from the deep. Upon examining the recordings, the startling discovery was made that there was system and structure in the songs. There was rhyming and repetition, order and arrangement. Songs would range from 6 to 30 minutes in duration, slightly evolving year by year, ever expanding in complexity and creativity. Like the sweet serenading of a man to his lover, male humpbacks in the same general vicinity would sing the same song during breeding season. The winner of this aquatic song competition was chosen by female humpbacks, looking for the sweetest singer to father their offspring. The syntax of the song structure suggested an intelligence far beyond the linear language of chirping birds, mooing cows, barking dogs, or roaring lions. Considered as one of the most complex forms of communication in the animal kingdom, the whale song is a massive mystery. But unfortunately, whales were hunted by the tens of thousands each year, slaughtered to the point of near extinction. But when the world heard these gentle giants speak from the deep for the first time, the rising awareness of their intelligence and beauty ignited a worldwide movement to save the whales. A movement leading to the laws we have today to protect and preserve these magnificent creatures. Upon hearing their voice, we wanted to do all we could to cause their sufferings to cease. We heard their cries and thus wanted to save their lives. Here in the tiny islands of Tonga, we've had the incredible privilege of swimming with the humpbacks and hearing their love language firsthand. At up to 50 feet in length and 79,000 pounds in weight, you feel very small, weak, and vulnerable swimming next to these massive mammals. But our encounters with them the past few days has given us a glimpse into the character of the Creator who fashioned them with intelligence and design. Powerful and yet peaceful, strong and yet subtle, giant and yet gentle, massive and yet majestic, our God is the same. Our powerful Creator is also kind and compassionate. The majesty of the heavens is also the

meek and lowly one. The sovereign of the universe is also the sweet singer of Israel, who rejoices over us in love. It is he whom Zephaniah wrote of when he spoke, "The Lord your God in the midst of thee is mighty. He will save, he will rejoice over thee with joy. He will rest in his love, and he will joy over thee with singing." And just like the whale song, the Lord sings over us in everlasting love. We are the joy and the rejoicing of his infinite heart. And he desires us to hear his voice that we might know his heart, to hear his song that we might experience his salvation. And those who choose to dive deep in the ocean of his word will hear the Savior's song of salvation to us. And in that sweet salvation song, we will discover complexity, structure, intelligence, beauty, creativity, and design. Design that is calculated to capture our imagination and to convict our hearts. And so today I invite you to pause, go deeper, be still, listen, and listen carefully. And as you do, the ear of faith will hear the sweet harmonies of the heavenly song of salvation, a song that will literally take your breath away.

And Jesus said, "Therefore I tell you, do not worry about your life, what you will eat or drink, or about your body, what you will wear. Is not life more than food, and the body more than clothes? Look at the birds of the air. They do not sow or reap or store away in barns, and yet your heavenly Father feeds them. Are you not much more valuable than they? Can any one of you, by worrying, add a single hour to your life?"

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See how the flowers of the field grow. They do not labor or spin. Yet I tell you that not even Solomon, in all his splendor, was dressed like one of these. If that is how God clothes the grass of the field,

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Or what shall we wear? For your heavenly Father knows that you need these things. But seek first his kingdom and his righteousness, and all these things will be given to you as well.

0: G'day there. I'm Arnie from Arnie's Shack, and this is The Worship Project, a special program you and your family can follow each day as we investigate and discover more about our amazing God and how much He loves us all. Here is another example of God's love for His kids.
1: Yippee! My sermon is finally finished! No more staying in at lunchtimes!
0: Oh, that is so good, Gina.
1: Yeah, and from now on, I'm going to make sure that I always finish things properly. And on time.
0: Yep, prioritising the important things sure is the way to go.
1: I'm ready for a game of soccer at lunchtime today.
0: Oh, yeah. I was looking forward to that too.
1: You sure don't sound very excited about this, Shane.
0: Well, I do love playing soccer, but I am just sad that I lost my new soccer ball yesterday.
1: You lost your soccer ball?
0: Yeah, it fell out of my bag when I was riding home. I went back to look for it, but I couldn't find it anywhere.
2: Hey, Shane, did I hear you say you lost your soccer ball?
0: Yeah, I did. It fell out of my bag yesterday when I was riding home from school.
2: Does this look like your ball?
0: Yeah, it looks exactly like my ball.
2: Well, yesterday afternoon, this ball rolled into my front yard, so here's your ball back, Shane.
0: Wow! Thank you so much, Rocco. I'm so happy to have it back.
2: Well, you can thank me by bringing it out at lunchtime today, so we can play a game of soccer.
0: Yes, for sure. You know, Grandpa was right. God does care about the things we care about.
1: What do you mean, Shane?
0: Well, yesterday, after I lost my ball, I was talking to Grandpa and he said that God loves us so much that He is concerned when we are concerned, and that nothing is too big or too small to ask God about. So I prayed and asked God if He could please help me get my ball back. And now, here it is!
1: There you go, Rocco. Looks like God used you to answer Shane's prayer.
2: That's pretty cool. I like that.
0: Yeah, thanks so much, Rocco. And thanks, God, for bringing me back my ball.
3: So there you go. There was a happy ending to the story of Shane's lost ball. God is concerned about the things you are concerned about.

0: really love the verse in the Bible in Ephesians 3:18, which says, "And I pray that..."
1: Hello, Good News TV viewers. My name is Luke Skelton, and I want to thank you for watching our channel. 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
2: In 6 days, God created the heavens and the earth. 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

Good evening, church. It is good to be here this evening. We are in the book of Revelation. It happens to be my favorite book. And the word of God to us today is Revelation chapter 12 and verse 17. I've been tasked with sharing the message in this Holding the Line weekend seminar, God's Last Day Remnant Church. God's Last Day Remnant Church. So let's just look at Revelation chapter 12 and verse 17. I'm reading from the King James Version of the Bible, which happens to be my favorite version of the Bible. Revelation 12, 17 says, "And the dragon was wroth with the woman and went to make war with the remnant of her seed, which keep the commandments of God and have the testimony of Jesus Christ." Well, that word remnant means remaining ones in the Greek. And you know, God has always had a remnant church, remnant people, people who remain faithful to Him. And in this Holding the Line series, we're focusing on the remnant and defining that, at least I am, as having a personal, individual, unyielding surrender to God and to His word. If you want to be part of God's remnant church, if you want to remain faithful to Him, it begins with a personal, individual surrender to God and to His word. And of course, it goes out from there. But there's no way we're going to be a remnant. There's no way we're going to be faithful to God if we're part of a certain group of people or a part of a church, even the true church, the Seventh-day Adventist Church, unless we have a personal, individual surrender to God and to His word. Amen? We need in these last days to understand more than ever this remnant understanding or ideology. The remnant is found throughout Scripture. God has always had a remnant. You go all the way back to the days of Elijah, and Paul talks about this in Romans chapter 11. He talks about this remnant that goes all the way back to the days of Elijah, and he picks that up and applies it to his time, to the time of the early church. God has always had a remnant. Elijah thought that he was the

only one left. You remember his complaint as he ran from Jezebel and out into this cave wilderness. And he voiced his complaint, pointing to the apostasy that was in the church. And basically he said, I'm the only one left. And what did God say to him? I have 7,000. You don't know about them. You don't even know where they are. But those 7,000 have not bowed the knee to Baal. God has always had a remnant. You go all the way back to the days of Noah. God had a remnant people who were faithful to him. Oh, they were called crazy fanatics because they were talking about how the earth was going to be deluged with a flood of water, and they hadn't even seen rain in Noah's day. And then you move forward to Daniel's time, when apostasy was so great that God allowed Nebuchadnezzar, the Babylonians, to come in and take everyone captive and completely raise the city and the sanctuary. Daniel and his friends remained faithful to God. And even Daniel's contemporaries like Jeremiah and Ezekiel were part of that remnant who remained faithful to God. And then you move down to the early Christian church. When Messiah came, there were many people who forsook the truth. There are many people who fail to remain faithful to the word of God. And even in that time, Jesus had disciples who forsook him. 70 left him. Why did they leave? Because he told them, unless you eat the flesh and drink the blood of the Son of God, you have no life. He didn't tell them they had to be part of a certain group, part of a certain church. He told them you needed to be connected to God individually, personally surrender to the Lord to be part of the remnant. So Paul argues in 1 Thessalonians chapter 4 about the remnant. You probably didn't know the 1 Thessalonians chapter 4 was talking about the remnant. Let's read the verse real quickly here. It says, for this we say unto you by the word of the Lord, that we which are alive and, what's the next word? Remain unto the coming of the Lord shall not prevent them which are asleep. Paul is talking about those that remain unto the coming of the Lord. And later in 2 Thessalonians, he clarifies, because some of the believers in Thessalonica were thinking that they were going to be alive and remain until Jesus came. And so he had to clarify, and he had to say, you know, I don't even want you to be persuaded of that idea, even though it came from me or from us. I want you to understand that before the Lord returns, there's going to be an apostasy, a falling away. The man of sin is going to be revealed, and that man of sin is going to continue until the second coming of Jesus Christ. And when Jesus Christ comes the second time, then these words are applicable. Those who remain faithful to God and are alive. He's talking about the remnant. There's always been a remnant, and there will always be a remnant. Even during the Antichrist crisis, when people compromise and capitulate faith because they do not love the truth, they don't receive the love of the truth, even during that time, there will be a remaining faithful to God. They will remain surrendered to God and to his word. Why? Well, obviously, in the context of this verse, it's because they do love the truth, and they do receive the truth, and they do receive a love of the truth. And Jesus Christ is the truth, the way, the truth, and the life. They have a relationship with Jesus. They have a relationship with the Word of God and with the author of that Word. They have a relationship with God. They're connected with God personally and individually. So Paul insists that God has a remnant. Even when Israel, God's people, have rejected the Messiah, have crucified him, Paul identifies this remnant. And he says in verse 5 of Romans chapter 11 that this remnant is according to grace. Even so then, at this present time, the time of the early church, also there is a remnant according to the election of grace. Did you know that? Did you know that we don't get to be part of the remnant by trying harder, by our intellectual attainments, by our adherence to certain doctrines? We get to be part of the remnant by grace, according to the Bible. It's the grace of God that qualifies us to be part of the remnant church, to remain faithful to him no matter what. And you know, and I know from my own personal experience, and I'm sure from yours, there's no way you're going to remain faithful to God unless it's God's grace.
It just isn't going to happen without the grace of God.

We need God's grace to be part of the remnant church. Grace, then, is a key characteristic of God's remnant. God will have a remnant people when Jesus returns, and that remnant people will be his remnant people by grace. That's how we're saved. We're saved by grace through faith, not of ourselves. It's the gift of God, not of works, lest any man should boast. So how does this fit into the picture that we have in Revelation 12, 17? How does grace fit into this picture of the remnant of the seed of the woman who keep the commandments of God and have the testimony of Jesus Christ? Well, just as in the days of Elijah, God has his last day remnant people identified as the remnant of the seed of the woman. I think this is really important. We need to understand this. See, Revelation is a summation of the entire Bible. In the book of Revelation, all the books of the Bible meet and end. The book of Revelation is bringing together a picture of God's remnant people, borrowing from the rest of the Bible to put together a picture of God's church, God's people, in the very end of time. And this final end time remnant are a vital piece of God's salvation gift. This remnant, like the previous remnant people, remain fully surrendered to God no matter what. Now, you've heard that phrase a number of times already, fully surrendered to God. Have you noticed that the enemy, the one who is seeking to undermine his church and his people, is seeking to break or destroy our personal surrender to God, our daily, hourly surrender to Jesus Christ? That's what we want to look at as we understand God's remnant church. And the first thing we're going to ask is, the remnant of what? What is God's remnant church a remnant of? Well, we're told in Revelation 12, 17, they're the remnant of the woman. And the woman is pictured in Revelation 12, verse 1. The woman produces the remnant who keep the commandments of God and have the testimony of Jesus. Now, we're going to look at seven places in the book of Revelation, seven descriptions in the book of Revelation that describe God's remnant church from Revelation chapter 12 all the way through Revelation chapter 15. Seven, because that's Revelation's number, seven. There are seven churches, and there are seven seals, and there are seven trumpets, and there are seven thunders, and there are seven last plagues, and there are seven kings. And well, seven is just God's number. And so we want to look at these seven characteristics. Now, I know some of you may be thinking, well, there's just the two verses that we normally look at for the remnant. There's Revelation 12, 17 and Revelation 14, verse 12. There's just those two. Well, there's five more. There's five more. And this verse is one of them, Revelation 12, verse 1. And it's a significant verse because this verse produces the remnant. The remnant come from the woman and her seed. So the remnant is going to be identical to this woman. This woman gives us the characteristics of the remnant before we see the characteristics of commandment keeping and testimony of Jesus. What are the characteristics of this woman in Revelation 12, verse 1? Well, let's look at them. Revelation 12, verse 1, and there appeared a great wonder in heaven, a woman. What does that symbolize or represent? A church that is clothed with the sun. Does that mean they're vacationing in Hawaii and out there getting a lot of sun? No, the word sun is a symbol, and the symbol is unraveled in Malachi chapter 4, verse 2, where we see Jesus Christ identified as the sun, S-U-N, of righteousness, which means that this woman is clothed with the righteousness of Jesus Christ. She's standing on the moon. We're told in the Bible that thy word is a lamp to my feet and a light to my path. The word of God is what we stand upon. The righteousness of Jesus Christ is what we're clothed with. And then it says that she has a crown of 12 stars. Now, 12 is the kingdom number. In the Old Testament, 12 tribes. In the New Testament, 12 apostles. The New Jerusalem city, the bride of Christ, has 12 gates and 12 foundations. 12 times 12 is 144. 1,000 is the largest number in the Bible, 144,000. God's people
are being symbolically identified here as being clothed with the righteousness of Christ, standing on the word of

God and organized for service. Organization is a vital part of God's church, Old and New Testament. And Satan is attacking that. He's attacking organization. Oh, you don't want to be part of an organized church? He's attacking the Word of God. Oh, well, you know, that interpretation isn't the same as this version of the Bible. It says it a little bit differently. And he's definitely been attacking the righteousness of Jesus Christ. Just think of 1888, the righteousness of Jesus Christ. We'll talk a little bit more about that as we continue on. But we need to recognize that the devil's attacks against the remnant regarding each one of these principles of truth are attacks against practical Christianity, not theological alone, but practical. God wants us to have a relationship with Jesus Christ that is based upon his word, connected with his organized church, his organized people, and relying heavily as a foundation upon the righteousness of Jesus Christ, which means his perfect life and his penalty satisfying substitutionary death. That is what we rely upon 100% if we're going to be part of those who remain faithful to God. We'll talk about it a little bit more when we get to our next verse. So when we look at the word remnant, we already touched on the idea that it means to remain, the remaining ones. It comes from a root word, which is really interesting. It actually means to leave, to fail, to be absent. And how do you put those two ideas together? We're remaining and yet we're failing. We're remaining and yet we're absent. There's a verse in the Bible that we like to quote a lot. It's called the most precious verse of the Bible. It's John chapter 3 and verse 16. And what does it say? For God so loved the world that he gave his only begotten son, that whosoever believes in him should not perish but have everlasting life. And then we have another verse in 1 John chapter 2, verses 15 through 17. And these verses say, love not the world, neither the things that are in the world. For whoever loves the world, the love of the Father is not in him. How do you correlate that? God so loved the world, don't love the world. God so loved the world that he gave his only begotten son, that whoever believes in him should not perish, neither the things that are in the world. The remnant people of God are going to remain faithful to God, and they're going to be absent from the world. They're going to fail in the world's eyes. Are you ready for failure? Because when the world looks at you, you're going to look like a complete failure, the way Noah looked, the way Daniel and his friends looked, the way Elijah looked and felt. And yet, in that failure in the world's eyes, we're going to be faithful to God. So be careful. Because what the devil is trying to do is bring the world standard into the remnant church. And he's trying to cause us to think that we need to live up to that world standard morally. When it comes to sexuality, when it comes to gender identity, when it comes to our theology, when it comes to our understanding of climate change, when it comes to all of the little medical issues and all of the other things that Satan is bringing from the world into the church, he wants us to live up to that standard and use that standard to replace God's standard. And God is calling us to remain faithful to his word and to be fully surrendered to him. You know, throughout biblical history, we find God's faithful people described in one way or another as remaining true to him, and in so doing, failing worldly expectations that are placed upon them. I think of Daniel. I mean, he was offered the very best, the king's food and the king's drink. And he said, no thanks, I'm a vegetarian. Whew, that can be tough. Some of us are vegetarians some of the time, maybe even most of the time, but not all of the time, right? Some of us think, well, if I'm going to be a vegetarian, how am I going to get my protein? Well, you need to talk to my wife. She's a registered dietitian nutritionist and practicing her master's in functional medicine. She hates for me to tell people that, but she'll tell you how to get your protein on a vegetarian diet. It's possible. It's more than possible. Daniel remained faithful to God, and his flesh was fatter, right? He was healthier, he and his friends,
than all the other Hebrews who partook of the world's diet. Now, the

world thought, hey, this is the way to go. Babylon thought, this is the way to go. In fact, they were concerned about Daniel. They said, you know what? You eat this diet, you're going to get sick, and then I'm going to get in trouble. God is calling us to remain faithful to Him and to His Word, no matter what standard the world brings at us and tries to bring into the church. So let's take a closer look at God's emphasis of the remnant in Revelation. The word remnant is first identified, for us at least, in Revelation chapter 12 and verse 17. In fact, you don't find it anywhere else. But this verse is connected to Revelation 12 verse 1, because they're the remnant of the seed of the woman. So we know that Revelation 12, 1 is also describing the remnant. The remnant are going to be clothed in Christ's righteousness. The remnant are going to be established on God's word. The remnant are going to be organized for service. Let's look at another Bible verse. The remnant of the woman and Revelation 7 remnant realities. Here's reality number two, Revelation chapter 12 and verse 11. And they, I'm going to put the word in there, the remnant, overcame him by the blood of the Lamb, by the word of their testimony, and they loved not their lives unto the death. Now, if you compare this verse with Revelation 12, 17, they keep the commandments of God and they have the testimony of Jesus. If you compare this verse and you say, well, I can keep God's commandments and definitely I want to have the testimony of Jesus, but this idea of not loving my life unto the death? God's remnant church are going to be overcomers, not just of the world, but of themselves. Self is the greatest battle that we face. Martin Luther once said, I fear self more than I fear the Pope and all his bishops. When you wake up in the morning, before you hear about any of the news that's going on in our world or in our country or in our church, before you hear about any of the apostasy or backsliding or immorality, you look in the mirror and there's your greatest enemy, right there. And the only way we're going to overcome that enemy is by the blood of the Lamb. They overcame by the blood of the Lamb. Because there's going to be times when you look in the mirror and you're like, man, I don't even think I'm savable. Look at me. Look at my mistakes. Look at how I fail the Lord. And you've got to remember, it's by the blood of the Lamb. What do we mean by the blood of the Lamb? Well, the Bible tells us that the life is in the blood. And we also know that when the blood is spilt, that brings death or sacrifice. And so both of these are vital for us to understand in relationship to Jesus. Romans chapter 5, verses 10, 6 through 10 tell us that we are saved not just by the death of Christ, but we're also saved by the life of Christ. You see, what was necessary for our salvation was a perfect record according to the law of God. No blemish, no spot, no sin. And none of us have that to offer. We can't offer God that record, but Jesus can, and Jesus did. And He gives that record, His perfect record of righteousness, to us when we accept Him as our Savior. He not only forgives us our sins, but He gives us His perfect record. And you know how it is when you clean your car? It's been dirty for a while and you cleaned it up. You just want to keep it clean as long as you can. When the car is dirty, you don't care what happens to it, right? But Jesus says, I'm going to clean your car and wax it every single day. If you confess your sins, I will be faithful and just to forgive your sins and to cleanse you from all unrighteousness. 1 John chapter 1, 8, 9, and 10 is the gospel sandwich. 1 John chapter 1, 8, 9, and 10. What does it say there? Let's just look at a couple of these verses. 1 John chapter 1, 8, 9, and 10. First of all, it says in verse 8, if we say we have no sin, what do? We deceive ourselves. So if you say you have no sin, you're self-deceived. If we confess our sins, verse 9 says, He's faithful and just to forgive us our sins and cleanse us from all unrighteousness. 1 John chapter 1, verse 10, if we say that we have not sinned, we make Him a liar, and His word is not in us. So there you go. You are sinners. Don't say you're not. You'll be self-deceived. You are sinners. Don't say you're not. You make Him a liar. Those are the two slices of bread.
Now, the gospel is

right between those two slices. If we confess our sins, he is faithful and just to forgive us our sins and to cleanse us from. Let him do that. Surrender your heart to Jesus every day. When you get home at night, before you go to bed, fall down on your knees and say, search me, O God, and know my heart. Try me and know my ways and see if there be any wicked way in me and lead me in the way everlasting. Ask him to remind you of anything in your day, anything, any thoughts, words, or actions that have been a transgression of his law. He'll point them out for you. But he's there mediating. He's there interceding. He wants all of that. He wants you to unload all of it so you can have a good night's sleep. In fact, if you haven't had a good night's sleep for a number of weeks or months, maybe it's time to unload some of that burden. God's remnant church will overcome by the life and death of Jesus. They don't have a perfect record to give. But because he has a perfect record and he gives that to us, they have a testimony. And I'm sharing with you my testimony. My testimony is when I take my sins to Jesus, he takes them from me. And he cleanses me from all unrighteousness. And I do that on the daily. The book of Daniel tells us that the little horn power wants to take the daily away. That daily reliance on Jesus Christ. So God's remnant people are described in Revelation 12:1 as clothed with Christ's righteousness, standing on his word, ready for service, organized for service. Revelation chapter 12, verse 11, they are overcomers. They overcome by the blood of the Lamb, his life, his death, by the word of their testimony about how he has worked in their lives, and they don't love their lives even unto the death. Selfless, other-centered focus. And then Revelation 12:17, they are known to have the commandments of God and the testimony of Jesus. Now, the devil is angry. He's angry. Have you ever noticed how much he focuses on these two characteristics specifically? I mean, the commandments of God include the seventh-day Sabbath. And the testimony of Jesus, according to Revelation 19:10, is the spirit of prophecy, the writings of Ellen G. White. The devil highlights these two characteristics because he is angry and he has angry attacks, right? So when you think about Ellen White, Ellen G. White, do a Google search on her, and what do you think you're going to find? A lot of anger. Just like the Bible said, and you don't have to get frustrated about that. When people say, well, I looked up Ellen White, you know, and they say all this stuff about her, I say, well, the devil's angry. He's really upset. So that's just a characteristic. I just wanted to point out to you, you know, if you're doing a Bible study with someone who's not familiar with Adventism, I just want to point out to you that that's actually a fulfillment of prophecy. Like all that anger out there, that's a fulfillment of Bible prophecy. You can expect God's last day people to get these angry attacks from the devil. They're all inspired by him. See, these characteristics of God's remnant people in the book of Revelation include an end time prophet. Inspired by God. Now, of course, she's not on the same level. Her writings are not on the same level as the Bible. The Bible is the greater light. In fact, we're even told we wouldn't have need the lesser light if we had studied our Bibles for ourselves. Sometimes I sit in Sabbath school lessons and people will quote Ellen White here and quote Ellen White there, and I'll say, well, you know, the Bible says that too. Like, her gift makes Bible study easier. Maybe too easy. We, of course, want to be a people who are grounded and founded on the Word of God. Amen. But I think it's incredible that our omniscient God knew ahead of time the very two issues we would be confronting as a remnant in these last days, and he put them right there in that verse. Let's look at another verse. This one may be a surprise, so let's just look at the context. The remnant church, characteristic number 4, Revelation 13, beginning with verse 8. The Bible says in Revelation chapter 13, beginning with verse 8, and all them that dwell on the earth are going to do what? They're going to worship him, whose names are not written in the book of life of the Lamb slain from the foundation of the world. Now think about this as we continue on. The Bible says, if any man has an ear, let him hear. And then it continues. He that leads into captivity must go into captivity. He who kills with the sword must be killed with the sword. And then it ends up with this little phrase. Here,

is the patience and the faith of the saints. Do you see the connection here to the other verses? Here is the patience and the faith of the saints. It definitely connects with Revelation 14, verse 12. You probably know that verse well. So what's the point here? Well, we have the Lamb's Book of Life. That is mentioned. And then we have, in the context, a power that rises up out of the earth with two horns like a lamb that ends up speaking like a dragon. Now, we don't have enough time to go through all of those prophetic characteristics and their implications for us today, but suffice to say that these lamb-like horns represent freedom, liberty, civil liberty, and religious liberty. And that this power that rises up out of the earth is denoting a country, specifically the United States of America, that is a country founded on the principles of civil and religious liberty. We're a Christian nation. Now, don't misunderstand. That doesn't mean you have to be a Christian if you live in America. A Christian nation means you can be whatever you want to be if you live in America. You can be a Muslim, you can be a Hindu, you can be an atheist, you can hate God, and we'll give you the freedom to live in this country. That's what Christianity means. That's what the principles of the lamb-like horns represent. They represent freedom, liberty. 2 Corinthians chapter 3, verse 17 says, where the Spirit of the Lord is, there is liberty. And where liberty is removed, the Holy Spirit is being withdrawn. Sometimes you ask yourself the question, well, do you think the Holy Spirit's being withdrawn? Well, just look and see how much liberty and freedom you have. And then you'll know. That's an indicator. Just how much liberty and freedom you have is synonymous with the presence of the Spirit of God. So thankful for the record of the Granite Bay Seventh-day Adventist Church over the last 3 years. That means there's a lot of Holy Spirit going on here. Amen. He that hath an ear, let him hear. So what we're looking at here in this context is a time when liberty is being drowned out by coercive, controlling, dragon-like voices. In this context, in this time, when liberty is being drowned out by coercive mandates that seek to compel the conscience under penalty of economic sanctions and even death, there are people, a remnant people, who retain the principle of liberty. That's a characteristic of God's remnant church. They're liberty-loving people. Now, Satan's trying to come in and confuse us on this point. Oh, liberty means this and liberty means that. But we've got to hold to what the Bible says. Because remember, these people keep the commandments of God while they are lovers of liberty. What we see here, what we know to be true, is that in this time, everyone, rich, poor, free, bond, great, small, doesn't matter who you are, doesn't matter how much money you have in your account, everyone is going to have to support coercive mandates, or they're not going to be able to buy or sell. Does that sound familiar? Seen that happening at all? A precursor, a warm-up. Jeremiah 12, verse 5 says, if you have run with the footmen and they've wearied thee, how are you going to contend with the horses? If in a land of peace wherein you trust, you're struggling, how are you going to do at the swelling of the Jordan? So God is preparing us, and he's gracious to do that, to get us ready, to build some spiritual sinew and muscle, to prepare our cardio, our endurance, so that we can endure unto the end. Now remember, this all takes place through a personal, individual surrender to God. You can't hang around with people who know the truth. You can't advocate the truth. You can't be hanging out with those people who are preaching the truth and think that you're just going to assimilate all of that. You need a personal, individual surrender to God to be part of the remnant, to remain faithful to God. Now, just think about how much pressure came upon you individually from family members, from society, from workplaces, from wherever you were, how much pressure came upon you and how challenging it was for you to remain faithful to the principles of God. And then, of course, when the dust settles and the smoke's gone and we see more clearly what that was all about, we're like, huh. God gave us, for example, 8 natural doctors. My wife's going to talk about this.

a lot of us were going to other doctors instead of to God's doctors. In fact, a lot of us were told you can't go to God's doctors. You can't go to fresh air and sunshine and exercise. Can't go see those doctors. Are we going to follow God and remain true to Him? Or are we going to follow the world? So Revelation 13:8 is identifying God's remnant church and telling us what makes them God's remnant church. They refuse to allow the voice of the dragon to drown out the principles of the Lamb, specifically liberty, civil and religious liberty of conscience. God's true remnant church does not, will not support coercion of individual conscience under the threat of economic sanctions. Remember, this power kills with the sword. That's the state, according to Romans chapter 13. So civil state power leading to captivity, killing with the sword, and if you support that, you are going along with this power that is enforcing its mark upon the world. And of course, that word lead into captivity is talking about prison, lockdown. Revelation chapter 14, let's move on. We're running out of time. Revelation chapter 14 and verse 4. Here is our fifth characteristic of God's remnant people in the last days. Revelation chapter 14 verse 4 says, "These are they which are not defiled with women." What does that word women mean again? Churches, all right? They're not defiled with churches, for they are virgins. This is not talking about literal virginity. Paul says in 2 Corinthians chapter 11, verses 2 through 4, he wants to present us as a chaste virgin to Christ. He doesn't want us to be swallowed up with another Jesus, another gospel, and another spirit. This is talking about spiritual virginity, according to 2 Corinthians chapter 11, 2 through 4. He wants us to be spiritually pure. These are they which follow the Lamb wherever he goes. Wherever he goes. Where is he right now? He's in the most holy place of the heavenly sanctuary. The most holy place. And he stepped into the most holy place in 1844. They follow Jesus wherever he goes. This points us to where he is and the work that he's doing in the sanctuary. There's the courtyard, which represents the death of Christ and the cross. And then there's the holy place, which in our experience, of course, the courtyard had the cross and the laver symbolizing baptism. And then there's the holy place, which symbolizes our walk with God, you know, our daily partaking of the word of God and prayer and witness. And then there's the most holy place. And there we find the ark of God, the law of God, covered with the mercy of God. We've already talked about that, 1 John 1, verse 9. And then we see the manna, the pot of manna, the health message, and Aaron's rod that budded, again, emphasizing God's ordained, organized leadership. You know, they were contending with Moses. So we all are princes, and we all, no. God has ordained leadership. And tomorrow when you bring your rods and you come before me, I'm going to testify to who I've ordained and who I've called. And Aaron's rod not only budded, but it gave fruit, almonds. So when we look at Jesus, God is calling us to follow him wherever he goes. And the only way we can follow him wherever he goes is to be in love with Jesus Christ in a personal, individual surrender to him. See, the thing is we can come very close to that surrender, just almost there, and not go all the way with Jesus, and we will be the most miserable Seventh-day Adventists on the planet. And that's what some of us think. Some of us think, well, we've come to the church, and we believed all these truths, and we've got all this theology, and you know, we know the right thing to do, but we're just not happy. But that's because you haven't surrendered. When you surrender to Jesus, when you go all the way with Jesus, whew, you step into a completely different dimension of Christian experience. Now, some of us have been there and come out of it, and some of us are, you know, knowing how to get into that, but struggling with the world is tugging on us. And I'm telling you this right now, unless your convictions of duty are daily reinforced by Bible study and prayer and witness, they'll be wrung from your grasp. They'll just be yanked out of your grasp.
You think you're a Seventh-day Adventist.

0: But if you don't have a relationship with Jesus Christ, personally, individually, surrender to Christ, you're not. You're fooling yourself. God is in earnest with us. It's too late for us right now in Earth's history to fool around. Amen. It's too late. God needs people who are going to hold the line. Doesn't need people who are going to be all nice and friendly and smiley and just go along. Aaron did that. And look where it got God's people. He needs people who are going to follow Jesus into glory. They're going to be keeping the law. They're going to be loving mercy. They're going to be faultless. That's what the verse says. They're faultless. Let's look at the context of this verse. Revelation 14, 5. In their mouth was found no guile, for they are without fault before the throne of God. No guile. That means they're not liars. And I'm not a liar. You're not. We're not liars. Well, maybe a white lie. Have you ever heard of a white lie? I don't know where that comes from, a white lie. I think it's connected to the idea that it's a clean lie. It's white, it's clean, a clean lie. You know, Rahab, she told a clean lie. Well, wait a minute, Rahab wasn't even a part of God's people yet. So let's not give the example of Rahab, right? A clean lie. My wife says, how do I look, honey? And I say, you look great. Abraham had a couple of clean lies, didn't he? Before he grew in his faith. She's not my wife, she's my sister. And of course, his son picked up on that and did the same thing. Isaac, the same thing. There's the clean lies, and then there's the noble lie, whatever that means. The noble lie. The lie that's supposedly for your best good. I'm going to tell you something that isn't true, hasn't been proved, has no scientific basis, and I'm just going to tell you because it's really for your best good. The noble lie, the white lie. God's remnant people don't lie. Ever, at all. They're done with lying because they see the pain, they see the hurt, they see the consequences. And by the way, they don't want to be the children, John 8, verse 44, of the devil, who's the father of lies. Oh, just little lies. You know, God is not really wanting what's best for you. You're not really surely going to die. He's kind of holding you down. Just little lies. You can eat of that tree, just a tree. But within that tree, partaking of that fruit, was this lie about God, about his character, about who he is. And every lie germinates from that one lie. And so Revelation tells us twice in the very last verses that people who lie are not going to be inside the city. Whew, that's pretty intense. Deception is the child of lies. Deception is the final move of the devil. Guile is the devil's MO. And God's people, God's remnant people, will have no guile in their mouths. They will not lie. Revelation chapter 14, verse 12. Now, we're familiar with this one, right? Here is the patience of the saints. Here are they that keep the commandments of God, and they keep the faith of Jesus. This is powerful. I wish we could spend more time on this, but I think we spent a lot of time on this as a church, commandment keepers and faith keepers. We can only keep what God gives us. We're not commandment keepers in and of ourselves. God is. And God says in the new covenant, the everlasting covenant, I'm going to put my Ten Commandments inside your heart. I'm going to write them in there. And you're going to be to me a God, and I'm going to be to you a people. And your sins and iniquities, I'm not going to remember anymore. That's in Hebrews chapter 10 and Hebrews chapter 8. And of course, it's in Jeremiah and Ezekiel. God wants us to have a heart experience so that we fall in love with Jesus. That's how it worked with me. When I became a Christian, I was in love with Jesus. And then I got a hold of these Adventists who were going to church on the wrong day, Saturday. And I knew that wasn't in the Bible. So I started looking for all the texts that said you're supposed to go to church on Sunday, and I couldn't find them.
1: And, but

I'd found a lot of texts that say you're supposed to go to church on Saturday and that there was a little power that changed God's times and laws. But then I found this one verse, and it was the clincher. It was in John chapter 14 and verse 15. And Jesus said

It says we love him because he first loved us. See, love is the power behind the gospel. And we love God because he first loved us. He initiated this love through the faith of Jesus. See, before we have faith in God, God had faith in us. He said, you know what? I think these guys are going to do okay. I remember when the first time that someone really initiated faith in me, I was a young man. I was fresh out of high school. I was partying. In fact, I lived with a drug dealer. And I worked at a hospital in Spokane, Washington, Deaconess Medical Center. And one day, one morning, after high school, partying too hard, I woke up late, an hour or two after I was supposed to be at work, which was an automatic fire. And we'd had a couple people who were also partiers like me who had done that and been fired. So I went in to get my stuff out of my locker. And when I went in there, the supervisor said, Kathy, Scott wants to see you. Scott was the boss. He was the big guy. He was the one in charge. He wants to see you. And I said, I know, I'm fired. Well, just go to Scott's office. So I went to Scott's office with my tail between my legs, so to speak. And long story short, Scott said to me, you're not fired. We're going to keep you on. You have your job. You have another chance. That was the first time someone exercised faith in me. Scott saw in me something that I didn't even see in myself. The man in charge saved my job. And I became the best food service worker in that kitchen. Because of his faith in me, I wanted to live up to it. Jesus Christ is the man in charge. And we've been saved because of what he sees in us, even though we don't see it in ourselves. That's the faith of Jesus. He's the author and finisher of our faith. He's given to everyone a measure of faith. And when we exercise faith toward him, it's because he first exercised faith toward us. When we love him, it's because he first loved us. And God's remnant people will never forget that. They'll never forget the origin, the foundation of their commandment keeping and their faith. It all comes from Jesus. Our last one, characteristic number 7, is found in Revelation chapter 15, verses 2 through 4. Revelation 15, 2 through 4, and I saw, as it were, a sea of glass mingled with fire. Think about that. A sea of glass. When you see water, lakes, oceans that are like glass, it's awe-inspiring, isn't it? I just love sitting at a lake when the whole thing is just glass. You feel like you just walk out there, you know? You can't, but you feel like you could. It's just peace. A sea of glass, it gives us peace. Mingled with fire. Why mingled with fire? Because fire is a symbol of the very presence of God. God is a consuming fire. But we're going to stand on the sea of glass mingled with fire. God's remnant people are going to be able to stand in the devouring fire. People who devour won't stand in the devouring fire. People who deceive won't stand in the devouring fire. But God's people will stand in the devouring fire. That's what we're told in Isaiah 33. God's people will stand in the devouring fire. And then it gives the characteristics of God's people who stand in the devouring fire. And if you read those characteristics, you're going to be reading the characteristics of the remnant church, of God's remaining ones who remain faithful to God. They stand on a sea of glass mingled with fire. They had gotten the victory over the beast and over his image and over his mark and over the number of his name. And they stand on the sea of glass having the harps of God. And they sing the song of Moses, the servant of God, and the song of the Lamb, saying, great and marvelous are thy works, Lord God Almighty. Just and true are thy ways, thou King of saints. Who shall not fear thee, Revelation's everlasting gospel, fear God. And glorify thy name, and glorify him, give glory to him. For thou only art holy, for all nations shall come and worship thee. Worship him who made heaven and earth and the seas and the fountains of waters. For thy judgments are made manifest, the hour of his judgment has come. This is the three angels' messages in reverse. The remnant here are connected with the three angels' messages. They've received, imbibed
the three angels' message.

religious. They're standing on the sea of glass. It's interesting when we think about all of this, how powerful music is, how powerful song is. The Bible tells us in Ephesians that we should lift up our voices to God with hymns and spiritual songs, singing and making melody in our heart to the Lord. Song is powerful. The devil knows it. The devil knows it. We need to inculcate that weapon. We need to bring it into our lives. We need to memorize hymns. At the cross, where I first saw the light and the burden of my sin rolled away. It was there by faith. I received my sight, and now I'm happy all the day, not just some days, all the day. Amen. Powerful, powerful, inspired words, biblical words, these hymns. We need to have them in our hearts. I saw one weary, sad, and torn, with eager steps press on the way, who long the hallowed cross had borne, still looking for that blessed day. What buoyed his spirits up? That's what I asked him. Oh, this, said he, the blessed hope. Song is powerful. They stand on the sea of glass, mingled with fire, throwing out these words of praise to God. You know, the word sea and the word lake are used interchangeably in the Bible. You look up Matthew chapter 8 and Luke chapter 8. One's talking about the Lake of Galilee, the other's talking about the Sea of Galilee or Gennesaret. Sea and lake. You know, there's a lake of fire in Revelation 20 that the wicked are thrown into. And then there's a sea of glass that we stand on. You know they're the same place, don't you? It says in Revelation chapter 14 that those who receive the mark of the beast are going to be tormented in the presence of the holy angels and in the presence of the Lamb. Who's going to be able to stand in that fire, that sin-consuming fire? Those who place their trust 100% in Jesus will stand. They've overcome the beast in his image and his mark and his name. His name, Vicar of God. Can you believe that? Vicar of God. Man in the place of God. That's what it means. An earthly human being has put himself in the place of God. Vicar comes from the word vicarious. You know what vicarious means? It means to have an experience based on somebody else's experience. It's not your experience, it's their experience. That's what Hollywood does. When you watch a movie, you think about yourself in that movie. When you watch sports, you think about yourself. I'm the quarterback, I'm the receiver, you put yourself in there. You live vicariously. That's what entertainment tries to do. They want you to daydream and live vicariously through all of this stuff. And man has sought to cause you to depend on other men vicariously for your Christian experience. Oh, I had such a good sermon. The pastor just preached this powerful sermon. I'm just in love with the Lord because of his sermon. Well, what happens when the pastor doesn't preach a powerful sermon? Does a 30-minute sermon once a week determine your Christian experience? Oh, I don't go to church anymore because the pastor's preaching these terrible sermons and I don't get fed. 30 minutes? All right, 50 minutes. I got 50 minutes tonight. Is that the basis for your experience with the Lord? A 50-minute sermon? Okay, a weekend of 50-minute sermons. No, your relationship with the Lord is your individual, personal surrender to God every day. That's where you need to be. That's where God is calling us if you want to stand. And we can be just as guilty as the Pope or anyone else when we put ourselves as pastors and preachers in the place of God for you. Don't live vicariously through us. It's not going to work. And so here they are. Revelation 7, remnant realities. We are clothed in the righteousness of Jesus. We overcome by the blood of Jesus. We have the testimony of Jesus. We are written in the book of Jesus. We are wherever followers of Jesus. We keep the commandments and the faith of Jesus, and we sing the song of Jesus. Do you see something similar in all those characteristics? Jesus, Jesus, Jesus.
Some people are willing to follow Jesus in justification at the courtyard and accept him as Savior, but they don't want to go into that sanctification experience and study and pray and witness. Some people are in the sanctification experience, but they don't want to go in the most holy place experience where God actually glorifies them, where God actually perfects their characters. It's not just our bodies that are going to be glorified at the second coming of Jesus. Our characters will be glorified right now. We are to give glory to God. Some people want to go so far with Jesus, but not all the way with Jesus. They don't want to go all the way. But God is going to have a remnant. Don't get your eyes on those other people, because there's going to be a lot of stuff that's going to come out of them here and there. But God wants you to keep your eyes on Jesus, to follow the Lamb wherever he goes. How many of you this evening want to say yes? I want to follow the Lamb wherever he goes. Praise God. Let's pray. Father in heaven, thank you so much for the remnant, for the remaining ones, for the message of the remnant in Revelation chapter 12, verse 1, verse 11, verse 17, chapter 13, 8, 9, and 10, 14, 4, and 5, 15, 2, 3, and 4. Thank you for this picture in Revelation chapters 12 through 15 of your remnant church, your remaining people. Please, you saw every hand, you know every heart. Please help us to be part of that remnant, for we ask it in Jesus' name. Amen.

0: I grew up in a Christian home. I had four older sisters and one younger brother. It was chaotic, but there was love. Then as I grew older, with the cares of life, our family sort of started to drift away from the church. I went to a more liberal high school where it was encouraged to kind of be radical and express yourself. Sooner or later, I was introduced to drinking and smoking. When I got out of high school, I went to community college. I think my faith was damaged more so there because now I was introduced to secular science classes, which was teaching me there's no God. At the same time, I began to develop this pain in my lower back, and it's excruciating. No matter how much physical therapy I'm doing, I'm just in extraordinary pain. I mean, like, just each day, I'm just like, how am I going to get through this day? And it finally comes to a point where I was doing my homework with a bottle of liquor. I'm hunched over like an old man because of the pain that's forming in my back. I'm depressed. My anxiety is through the roof. My heart rate is just racing. I just feel like I'm on the verge of self-destruction. And I just have this feeling like you need to open the Bible. You need to look in there and you need to find the words of Jesus. My mom had gotten me an Amazing Facts Prophecy Study Bible. And for whatever reason, I felt compelled to get on the ground on my knees. I cry out to God and I'm saying, please let me serve you. God, please let me serve you. I just want to serve you. So I start crying. I start feeling very emotional. I make my way to Luke chapter 6 where it says, blessed are you who weep. And I'm sitting here weeping. All of a sudden, I just feel this immense joy come over me. And as I'm crying, I start laughing. And I look back down right underneath where it says, blessed are you who weep. It says, for you.
1: 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Perhaps you've been watching our Good News TV channel and you're wondering if there may be a church family near you where you can go and worship that teaches right out of the Bible like we do here on Good News TV. 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

Our message is entitled, The Battle of Armageddon, The Coming of the Kings of the East, and The Final Gathering of the Nations. The first thing I want us to understand is that we don't have to be afraid. Amen? We're on the winning team when we align ourselves with the Lord. The second thing I want us to understand is that this battle and this fight is not a physical fight. If we say that this is a literal battle in the Middle East, we are inconsistent with the Bible context. And friends, it's clear. Futurism has caused many people to look in the wrong place. Obviously, it's symbolic. And so the question is, what exactly is this battle that is called Armageddon, and what exactly does it mean? Well, friends, in the very context, God gives us a clue as to how we are to understand what the battle of Armageddon is. Remember, in verse 16, it says, and he gathered them together into a place called in the what? Hebrew tongue, the battle of Armageddon. And so God gives us a clue right there in the passage that we need to understand Armageddon in the context of the Hebrew language. Now, friends, the New Testament was written in Greek. The Old Testament was written in Hebrew. So when it says in the Hebrew tongue Armageddon, what God is doing, he's pointing us back to the Old Testament to understand what exactly this word Armageddon means. And if you're to look up this word Armageddon in the Hebrew, it's the conjunction of two Hebrew words, har, which means mount. What does it mean? And Megiddo, which the root word is the Hebrew word moed, which literally means congregation. What does it mean? So friends, in the Hebrew tongue, the word Armageddon, it simply means the mount of the congregation. What does it mean? And so this is how we are to understand this battle. God is pointing us right there in the context of the plague. It says it's in the Hebrew tongue. And friends, the word Armageddon in the Hebrew is the mount of the congregation. It's not so much a literal battle in a literal place, but it's a worldwide spiritual war between truth and error, Christ and Satan, the genuine and the counterfeit. You see, friends, the great controversy between good and evil, it, brothers and sisters, was a war that began over who would sit on the mount of the congregation. This is how the war actually began. Satan, who was Lucifer, wanted to sit at Armageddon, the mount of the congregation. We studied this before, so we're going to briefly go through it together. Notice in Isaiah chapter 14, verses 12 through 14. This is what began the battle. It was over the mount of the congregation. Notice what it says. Please write it down. How art thou fallen from heaven, O Lucifer, son of the morning? How art thou cut down to the ground, which didst weaken the nations? For thou hast said where? So where did the war actually begin? It began in the very heart of Lucifer, that first rebellious angel in heaven. For thou hast said in thine heart. What did he say in his heart? It says, I will ascend into the heaven. I will exalt my throne above the stars of God. I will sit also upon the what? Mount of the, that's the word Armageddon, friends. I will sit upon the mount of the congregation in the sides of the north. I will ascend into the heights, above the heights of the clouds. I will be like who? The most.

Most High, we find that the origin of the battle, the conflict, began in the heart of Lucifer. He said, I will, I will, I will, I will. What was the problem? Satan had an eye problem, friends. We call that myopia. He was short-sighted. All he was thinking about is himself and his own will, his own desire. And what was his will? He wanted to sit upon the mount of the congregation in the sides of the north. And as we learned before, that's where God's throne is. Do you remember that? Is Mount Zion on the sides of the north, the city of the great king? The Bible says in the book of Psalms 48, in other words, in saying, I will sit upon the mount of the congregation in the sides of the north, what Lucifer was saying was, I want to dethrone God. Wow, what blasphemy. Here is an angel thinking he can kick God off of his throne. But this is what began the conflict. He wanted to dethrone God and he wanted to be God. He said, I will be like the Most High. And friends, what is the Most High like? The Most High is holy. He is righteous. He is good. What Lucifer essentially was saying is, I want to be holy, I'm going to be righteous, I'm going to be good, and I'm going to do it on my own. I will do it myself. You see, friends, this is the origin of self-righteousness. What Lucifer was saying is, we don't need God in order to be holy. We don't need God in order to be righteous. We don't need God nor his law to be good. We are holy angels. And so this is what began the controversy. It was a battle of the will. It was a battle of the what? It was I will versus thy will. And thus, because of this, the Bible tells us in Revelation, and there was war where? What began the war? Is the fact that Lucifer wanted to be God. He wanted to dethrone God. He rebelled against the law of God. And friends, this was not a physical war. It was a spiritual war. It was a battle of the will. Not so much the battle of armed forces, not so much the battle of fists. It was the battle of the will. If you're to look up this word war in the Greek language, the word war is the Greek word polemos. Can you say that? And that word polemos, it means strife, quarrel, dispute, or argument. You know, I used to think that the war that broke loose in heaven was a clash of arms. But no, friends, the war was actually an argument. It was a quarrel. It was a dispute, a war of words, or a conflict of ideas, a conflict and a clash of beliefs, or a conflict and a clash of the will. You see, friends, the nature of the battle of Armageddon that first began in the heart of Lucifer, the very nature of it is that it's a spiritual battle. It's a battle of the will. And friends, if that makes sense, would you please say amen? Amen. Lucifer sought to cast down God's truth and God's righteousness to the ground so that he can set up his own truth, his own righteousness, which really was his own will. He began an argument against God in heaven. And friends, the origin or the original battle of Armageddon, we see very clearly, is a spiritual battle of beliefs. It's a battle of what? A battle of beliefs, friends. You see, God's government in heaven is based upon his perfect law of love. And Lucifer began to propose a plan based on self-government. We can govern ourselves. We can be God, and we don't need God to tell us how to do it. We don't need God to be righteous and holy. We can do it on our own, by our own beliefs and our own works. This was the original Armageddon. It was a spiritual battle of beliefs. Now, friends, listen. The beginning of the battle that began in Lucifer's heart will help us understand the conclusion of the controversy. Because this final battle of Armageddon is no different. It's not a physical or a literal battle, but it too is a battle of the will, God's will versus man's will. It's a battle of beliefs. The final Armageddon, the mount of the congregation, is the climax of the spiritual war between truth and error that first began in Lucifer's heart. Once again, it's not a physical fight, but a spiritual showdown between truth and error. And by the way, this makes sense, doesn't it? Because think about it. Does God need to fight physically? Is there anyone in the universe that can overpower God physically, yes or no? Absolutely not, friends. God does not have to fight physically. He is the omniscient, omnipotent one. Friends, all he has to do is speak a word and everything can be destroyed by just a word. And so God does not have to fight anyone physically. But friends, it's the will that the human race and his intelligent creation has the power over.
we find clearly that this universal war

is a war that we're all involved in today. You see, each one of us, we are all born on a battlefield. And being born on a battlefield, we must choose which side of the war we're going to be on. And so today, we're either going to stand on the side of truth and righteousness or error. Either we're going to compromise with the world, or we're going to remain faithful to God. And friends, I don't know about you, but I want to remain faithful to the Lord Jesus. Can you say amen? Because if we align ourselves on his side, we're on the winning team. And what enables us to win this war? Notice what it says in 2 Corinthians chapter 10, verses 3 to 5. The Bible says, "For though we walk in the flesh, we do not war after the..." In other words, it's not a physical battle. "For the weapons of our warfare are not carnal," not of this world, "but mighty through God to the pulling down of strongholds." But what are these strongholds that God wants to pull down in our lives? Notice what it says, the next verse. "Casting down" what? "Imaginations and every high thing that exalts itself against the" what? "The knowledge of God, and bringing into captivity every thought to the obedience of Christ." You see, friends, it's a spiritual war, isn't it? It's a battle of the will, God's will versus our will. And friends, in this spiritual battle, it's not something physical. The things that God wants to, all the strongholds that he wants to cast down is every high thing, every earthly, worldly, carnal thought that will exalt itself against the knowledge of God, which is the truth of God's word. You see, God wants to take every thought captive to conquer every earthly, worldly idea and bring it into obedience to Jesus Christ and the word of God and the law of God. Can you say amen? So friends, what we're seeing once again is that this is a war of knowledge. The knowledge of God and the knowledge that goes against God. And friends, the only way we can overcome in this spiritual, supernatural battle is to yield our mind to the Lord Jesus. You see, when the Bible tells us that God teaches our hands to war and our fingers to fight, do you know how God does this? Here's how we war, friends. By prayer. Our hands to war, this is how, friends. We pray, and our fingers to fight. Use your fingers to flip the pages, isn't that right? And so how do you fight in this spiritual battle? You use the weapons of prayer and the weapon of the sword of the Spirit, which is the word of the living God. Can you say amen? And friends, what this is doing is this is fortifying our minds with the truths of the Bible so that we can stand in the last great conflict between good and evil. It's not a literal battle, the battle of Armageddon. It's a spiritual war between truth and error. And friends, as we use our hands to war with prayer and our fingers to fight by flipping the pages and putting the finger upon the promises of the Word of God, we are bringing every thought into captivity to the obedience of Christ. And as our thoughts are controlled by the Lord Jesus, it's then that he can place the seal of the living God in our foreheads so that we will be able to stand all the way to the end. Can you say amen? It's yielding our mind to Christ so that he can give us his seal, allowing the Lord to shape our belief system. Because friends, remember, it is your mind, your forehead, that is where the cerebral cortex of your brain is, the frontal lobe. And it's our mind that produces our thoughts and feelings. Our thoughts and feelings produce words and actions. Words and actions, when you repeat them over and over, produce habits. Habits make up your character, and the Bible teaches that character determines your destiny. So we find that it all starts with the mind, and that's why the battle of Armageddon began in the heart or the mind of Lucifer. It was his will against the will of God. And friends, by God's grace, he's going to give us victory in this battle as we make a decision to yield our mind to him to be molded by his word. Can you say amen? And so now that we understand that this battle is a spiritual war, let's look into the symbolic details of the battle. Let's go back now to Revelation chapter 16 and notice verse 12. The Bible tells us that the battle of Armageddon was placed in the context of the sixth plague. We looked at the seven last night. Now let's take a little bit closer look at the sixth plague, the battle of Armageddon. It says in Revelation 16 and verse 12, "And the sixth angel poured out his vial upon the great river," what river? Euphrates. "And the water thereof was dried up." Why? "That the way of the kings," from which direction? "The east might be prepared." So we find that the battle of Armageddon is placed in the context of the sixth plague. And in preparation for this battle, this supernatural war, the Bible

says that the great river Euphrates is going to dry up to prepare the way for the coming of the kings of the east. And the question is this: where do we see this same thing happening in the Old Testament scriptures? Where do we see a river being dried up, preparing the way for the kings of the east? Friends, we see it all the way in the book of Daniel during the kingdom, the mighty kingdom of Babylon. Do you remember this story? Babylon, that mighty ancient kingdom, was built right on top of the river Euphrates. And the river Euphrates was the lifeline of the kingdom of Babylon. It provided water for the crops of the Babylonians, so much so that they, history tells us, had a 20-year food supply so that they could outwit any army that would try to besiege them. Not only that, but that river, the river Euphrates, if it ever rose, endangering the city, they had these massive gates that would block off the excess water, diverting the water around the walls, creating a moat of protection. You see, the mighty river Euphrates was the lifeline of the ancient kingdom of Babylon. And the reason why Babylon fell is because this water of the river Euphrates was dried up to prepare the way for the kings of the east to come to destroy this kingdom. You read this story in Daniel chapter 5. In the fifth chapter of Daniel, we find Nebuchadnezzar's grandson Belshazzar throwing a party. And friends, he's having a good time, and he is there as the host. He has 1,000 of his lords and his wives and concubines. They're living it up, having a good time. And friends, in the midst of this drunkenness, Belshazzar makes a fatal mistake. He tells his soldiers, his servants, to bring the golden cups. The what? The sacred cups that his grandfather Nebuchadnezzar took from the temple of the Lord in Jerusalem. He said, bring me those golden cups that were used in the Lord's service. Why? So that he could drink his old wine, the wine of Babylon, in those sacred golden cups. Here we find the king mixing the holy with the unholy, the sacred and the profane. And this is what caused God's judgments to fall on Babylon on that very night, is because they mixed the sacred and the profane. Remember the handwriting on the wall, prophesying about the end of the kingdom of Babylon. And friends, while the party was taking place, we find that Cyrus, who was the king from the east, Cyrus and Darius, the kings of the east, with the armies of the Medo-Persian Empire, were on the outside of the walls of Babylon. And the only way, or the way in which they got in and penetrated Babylon, was Cyrus marched his army 1 mile up the river Euphrates and ordered his men to divert the waters into open fields, thus causing the waters of Euphrates to dry up so that he could march his army through the riverbed to penetrate the kingdom of Babylon. And friends, I want you to notice who these kings of the east were and what God caused them in his word. Notice Isaiah 44 and verse 27. Please write it down. That saith to the deep, be dry, and I will dry up thy rivers. What river? The river Euphrates. That says of Cyrus, he is my what? Shepherd, and shall perform all my pleasure. Then going to chapter 45 and verse 1, it says, thus saith the Lord to his anointed, to Cyrus, whose right hand I have held to subdue nations before him. I will loose the loins of kings and open before him the two-leaved gates, and the gate shall not be shut. Here we find, friends, the type of the antitype that we're reading in Revelation. Here is the kings of the east, Cyrus and Darius and the armies of the Medo-Persian Empire on the outside of the walls of Babylon. They caused the river Euphrates to dry up. And God caused Cyrus, the king of the east, he calls him the anointed one. He calls him the what? And friends, that word anointed in the Hebrew, it literally means Messiah. He said, to my shepherd Cyrus. Cyrus, notice, is called the anointed shepherd. He and Darius were the kings of the east that came to destroy Babylon. And so, friends, what happened back then was a symbol of how end-time mystical spiritual Babylon would fall during the seven last plagues. Because remember, we studied the other night that this kingdom called Babylon also sits upon many waters. Do you remember that? It was a woman that was riding a beast that was sitting upon many waters. We learned before that a woman in prophecy represents a church, but this is a harlot woman representing an apostate church. The beast in prophecy represents a kingdom or political power. As the woman rides upon the beast, it's a symbol of a church, an apostate church, that dominates political power. It's a church-state union together.
and sitting upon many waters. What

waters, it's the River Euphrates. And so we find, who is this woman in that is sitting upon many waters? Well, we learned before, friends, it's not a surprise that this woman is identified in the Bible and through history as the Roman church state system, a church that is located upon a kingdom, the kingdom of Rome, a beast with seven heads representing seven mountains. The Vatican City is the city of seven hills. And she is upon many waters, which represents multitudes of people. It's a worldwide church. Friends, remember, we're not talking about the people in the system. We're talking about the system itself, because does God have his people in this system, yes or no? Absolutely, yes. And God loves all people in this system. And in every church you find the people of God, every denomination is going to be represented in heaven. And so this is not talking about individuals. It's talking about the structure, the system itself. And God pronounces this kingdom called Babylon as a fallen kingdom. And I want you to notice why she's fallen. Revelation 14:8 says, Babylon is fallen. That great city, because she made all nations do what? Drink of the wine of the wrath of her fornication. Friends, does that sound familiar? That's the same reason why Old Testament Babylon fell as well. Because they were drinking old wine in a sacred cup. You see, friends, this system called Babylon is fallen because she has made the whole world become drunk, spiritually confused, deceived, or intoxicated because of the wine of their false doctrine. Friends, we're not talking about individuals. We're talking about the teachings of the church. Jesus said that you shall know them by their fruits. And friends, the fruit is their teachings. We don't know the root, so we're not standing in judgment upon any individual person. Can you say amen? We don't know the motives of individuals' hearts, but Jesus made it clear that we can look upon the fruit and we can judge and know them by their fruits. You see, friends, end time Babylon, just like ancient Babylon, mixes the sacred with the profane together. And as a result, it's a fallen system. In the golden cup is old, intoxicating wine, not the fresh, pure grape juice of the covenant, that the new covenant representing the blood of Jesus. It represents the wine of false doctrine that she uses to deceive the world. It's the spirit of Lucifer that first said, we can be holy without God's law. We don't need the law of God. All we need is the wine. And so people think that if they just drink the wine and eat the bread, they can live however they want to live and still they'll be saved in God's kingdom. That's what Lucifer said. We don't need the law. We can do it ourselves, our own way. And that's exactly what the church teaches. This is the last abomination that brings about the final desolation of the seven last plagues. What leads to the fall of mystical, spiritual, end time Babylon? Well, friends, remember, why did ancient Babylon fall? Because of the drying up of the waters, preparing the way for the kings of the east. And what do these waters represent? Notice what it says in Revelation 17:15. The Bible says, and the waters which you saw where the horse sits are what? Peoples and multitudes and nations and tongues. So friends, the water that Babylon is built upon represents multitudes of people that are in the control of Babylon. And the Bible says that the way in which this end time false apostate church system is gonna fall is when the waters, the people, when it's dried up, in other words, the people will leave and no longer support this system. And friends, there are two main ways that the waters are going to dry up. How many ways? One of the first ways is when the gospel is preached. When the everlasting gospel is preached, a part of that gospel is the warning against the system called Babylon. And God saying in Revelation 18, come out of her, what? My people, God is going to dry up the waters. He's going to call many of his sincere, wonderful people that are still in this apostate church system to come out. And friends, whenever someone responds to that call and comes out of Babylon and joins God's movement, that's another drop that has left the support of Babylon. You know, sometimes I hear people saying, if my husband would accept this truth, then I will accept it and be baptized. If my spouse will do it, then I will do it. If my parents allow me, then I'll do it. If my children join me, then I'll make a decision. And friends, we're waiting for others. But friends, water does not evaporate in gallons, does it? Water evaporates one drop at a time. And so we can't wait for others to join us.
God saves families, but he saves them one by one as individuals. And so we have an individual choice to make, and we should not let anything or anyone hinder us or cause us to vacillate in the call of Jesus when he says, come out of Babylon, these fallen apostate church systems. God wants us to make a decision for ourselves. Can you say amen? And by the way, friends, when we make the decision, we're setting an example for others that they might be encouraged to make the same decision as well. And so that's one of the first ways the water is going to dry up, as God's faithful people that are in the system actually leave the system and join God's final end time movement. Now, the second way the waters are going to dry up is when the seven last plagues are poured out. And when these plagues affect Babylon, affect this apostate church system, multitudes of deceived people will withdraw their support. They're going to turn on the system that they have supported almost their entire lives. And they're going to leave, friends. Bible says they're going to hate the harlot. And they're going to come out, but they're going to come out when it's too late. And friends, as the waters dry up, it prepares the way for the kings of the east. Question is this: who are the kings of the east that are going to come after the waters are dried up? Friends, you know who the kings of the east are? It's Jesus and the Holy Spirit. Can you say amen? Because remember, the kings of the east in ancient Babylon that destroyed, the kings of the east of Medo-Persian Empire that destroyed Babylon was Cyrus and Darius. And Cyrus was called, what was he called? The anointed shepherd. But friends, who's the real anointed shepherd? Who is the great shepherd? And who is the Messiah? And so who are the kings of the east? It represents the coming of Christ. And why does it say from the east? Because the Bible tells us, as lightning comes from the east and shines even to the west, so shall also the coming of the Son of Man be. When the waters dry up, now the kings of the east, the second coming of Christ, will now take place. Can you say amen? In fact, notice in the book of Ezekiel, chapter 43 and verse 2, it tells us that when Jesus comes, he's coming from the east. It says, and behold, the glory of the God of Israel came from the way of the east, and his voice was like the noise of many waters, and the earth shined with his glory. And so we find that the drying up of the waters, the withdrawal of the support of the people towards Babylon, will prepare the way for the kings of the east to come. This is Christ, and the Holy Spirit will come with all the angelic armies. He will come to set us free from spiritual Babylon, Babylonian captivity, false doctrine in these last days. He will bring us out of Babylon, this world, and now he will bring us back to Jerusalem, not a literal city, but the heavenly Jerusalem. Can you say amen? The new Jerusalem where we will reign with Christ for the first 1,000 years in heaven. And so, friends, if this makes sense, if this is clear, would you please say amen? Amen. Those who are trapped by the left-behind theology have missed the spiritual significance of the typology of the Bible. You see, the literal-mindedness of the Jews of Israel is what caused them to reject the Messiah. They're looking for a literal kingdom. They wanted to fight literally against Rome. And because of their literal-mindedness, they rejected the Messiah. And friends, evangelical Christianity today are making the exact same mistake. When they're looking to the Middle East for the fulfillment of prophecy, they're looking for a literal temple and a literal battle and literal earthly wars. They're looking in the wrong place. And what happened to the Jews is also being repeated in the evangelical Christian world today. But friends, how many of you are thankful for the clarity of the truth of God's word? Can you say amen? Friends, we have to study the Bible contextually, exegetically, making sure that we have a firm foundation on which to build the house of truth upon. Now, friends, so we find that end time Babylon, the apostate churches of the world, are going to fall. How? As the God's people, the waters are dried up, and then Jesus will come and to take his people to the heavenly Jerusalem. But before this grand and glorious climax, before Jesus comes, Satan is going to launch a threefold attack upon God's truth and God's people. And this is not so much a physical, but it's a spiritual attack of deception in the last days. He uses three powers, and these three powers are described in the next verses. Notice now with me, Revelation 16, now notice verse 13 and 14. Notice the threefold attack. The Bible says, and I saw three unclean spirits like frogs come out of the mouth of the dragon, and out of the mouth of the what? The beast, and out of the mouth of the false prophet.
They are the spirits of devils working miracles, which go forth to the kings of the earth and of the whole world to gather them to the battle of the great day of God.

God Almighty, here's Satan's threefold attack. He uses a counterfeit false trinity. The dragon, brothers and sisters, is a counterfeit of God the Father. The beast, the Antichrist beast, is a counterfeit of Jesus Christ. The Antichrist counterfeit of Jesus Christ. And the false prophet is the counterfeit of the Holy Spirit. And through this counterfeit trinity, we find that Satan will gather the whole world to fight against God's truth and God's people. But I want you to notice from what we just read that there is a progression of unity. There is a what? A progression of unity that leads to an all-out attack on God's truth and his people. And it comes in three waves. Notice with me on the screen. I hope you write them down. Here's the progression of unity. First thing that happens is the dragon and the beast and the false prophet unite together. That's the first unity, the unity amongst this counterfeit trinity. And then once the dragon, beast, and false prophet are unified, then they go to the kings of the earth and they unify with the political powers of the world. Why? Because they need physical military muscle in order to then take it to the whole world and unify the whole world in false doctrine to fight against the truth of God's word. You see, friends, this is Satan's military strategy to battle against God. And friends, listen, only as we know his strategy can we counter his attack. Can you say amen? And so now the next question is this: who is the dragon? Who is the beast? And who is the false prophet? Let's first start with the dragon, and we're going to try and make this as clear as we can. Friends, we learned before that the dragon is none other than Satan. Can you say amen? In Revelation 12, verse 9, it's clear that it's Satan. But I want you to notice the dragon power of Satan is described as the old serpent. Notice, Revelation 12, verse 9 tells us, "And the great dragon was cast out, that old serpent called the devil and Satan, which deceives the whole world." So we find, yes, the dragon is Satan, but more specifically, he is called the old serpent who deceived how much of the world? Friends, question. What is this? Where is this passage pointing us to? Where in the Bible do we find the old serpent deceiving the whole world? You see, Revelation, this is echoing something in the Old Testament. If we want to understand what it means, we have to go back to the Old Testament. And friends, we realize that the serpent deceived the whole world when he deceived Adam and Eve in the Garden of Eden. In deceiving them, he deceived the whole world. And he did it by the means of the serpent. And friends, notice how he did it. Let's find out. Who is this dragon? It's Satan, but more specifically, what is the method? Genesis 3, verse 1. "The serpent said unto the woman, Yea, hath God said, you shall not eat of every tree of the garden?" Here, the serpent is putting a question mark where God placed the period. God said, you shall surely die, and he made it clear that the wages of sin is death. But now the serpent begins by planting seeds of doubt. He says, hath God said? In other words, did God really say that? Did he mean it when he said it? Here, brothers and sisters, is the origin of higher criticism, doubting the word of God that many universities, even Christian universities, are teaching today. It came from the serpent himself. Yea, has God, did God really say this? And then notice, he then says to Eve, our first mother, the exact opposite of what God said. "And the serpent said unto the woman, you shall not," what? "Surely die." Here's the origin of spiritualism, the origin of the doctrine of the immortal soul. God said that the wages of sin is death, and the day that you eat thereof, you shall surely die. But Satan says, don't listen to God, listen to me. You shall not surely die. Well, what's going to happen then? "For God doth know that in the day that you eat thereof, then your eyes shall be open, and you shall be as gods, knowing good and evil." In other words, don't listen to God, Eve. He's not telling you the truth. Listen to me. When you eat, you won't surely die. There's life in sin. Yes, you might die physically, but you won't, that's not death. You won't surely die, but rather your eyes are going to be open, and you will be like God. In other words, death is simply one phase of an existence to a much higher exalted phase of consciousness. Your eyes are going to be open. You're going to be conscious of things. You're going to see things you've never seen before. And isn't that what Satan tells us when he tempts us to sin? Oh, go ahead and do it. You're going to experience something you've never experienced before. It's going to be so much fun. But friends, it was a lie.
what the serpent is saying here.

is that you are immortal and you can be like God. This is the origin of spiritualism, which is the foundation of paganism, the very platform of every pagan false religion. And this is who the dragon is. Friends, the dragon is Satan. But more specifically, the dragon, Satan's power of spiritualism and paganism. Friends, I want you to notice what spiritualism says. One of the main beliefs of spiritualism is exactly what the serpent said. Here's what one spiritualistic book had to say in describing the history and doctrine of spiritualism. The fundamental principle of spiritism is that human beings survive what? Bodily death. In other words, yes, your body dies, but that's not death because your soul lives on in a state of consciousness. That's the foundational teaching of spiritualism. And that occasionally, under conditions not yet fully understood, we can communicate with those who have gone before. This is the root foundational teaching of paganism and spiritualism. They say in many religions that the body dies, but you don't really die. Your soul lives on in a state of consciousness, and that the spirit world is the real world, and that what we're living here in the physical world is not really the real world. And friends, this is exactly what Buddhism teaches. Confucianism, Hinduism, and Taoism, and Shintoism, and Sikhism, and Rastafarianism, and Hare Krishna, they believe in reincarnation, which is a doctrine that comes from the serpent himself. It's the belief that when your body dies, you don't really die. You live on in a state of consciousness. And Islam believes it as well. You see, they believe that those who die in jihad, they go directly into paradise. And those who just die, there is consciousness in death. That's exactly what the serpent taught. All of these heathen pagan religions, there are many good people and good teachings. Let me just make that very clear. Many good, wonderful people in these religions that are living up to all the light they know. And friends, God recognizes who his sheep really are. Can you say amen? Because he judges us based upon the light and the opportunities that have been given to us. But as we look at the foundational teachings of the actual religions, the actual structures, we find that it's all founded upon the sophistries of Satan in the belief that you shall not surely die, but you will be as God. Friends, this is the New Age movement, but the New Age is really the old lie of the serpent himself, deceiving many people to believe that they are God or that they can be God by their own good works. And so we find who the dragon is. The dragon we know is Satan, but more specifically, the dragon represents paganism and spiritualism. What does it represent? All pagan religions that believe in the doctrines of the dragon, and spiritualism that believes that when you die, you do not really die. And friends, we see that all religions, almost all religions, are already united under the dragon's power in this belief. And friends, the Bible tells us that this dragon representing paganism and spiritualism is what will give power to the Antichrist beast. He's going to link up and empower the beast to then make war with God's truth and God's people. Notice Revelation 13:2. It says, and the dragon, who's the dragon? Satan, but more specifically, it's paganism and spiritualism. It says, and the dragon gave him, talk about the beast, his power, seat, and great authority. And so it's the dragon that empowers this beast. Now, who is the beast? Who is the Antichrist beast? Friends, we've studied in this seminar, we made it abundantly clear through the Bible and history that the beast is none other than the Roman church state system. It's the papacy, not the people, but the system itself. And it was the dragon that empowered the papacy to reign for 1260 years. You see, friends, the beast is really a continuation of the dragon because the dragon was the one that empowered the beast. In the same way, papal Rome is in reality a continuation of pagan Rome. We saw that in history, how the pagan Roman Empire, the dragon, empowered the beast, transferred its authority to the Roman church state system. We find that the beast and the dragon were united from the very beginning of time. You see, paganism is the foundational teachings of the papal church, not the people, but the church itself. You see, friends, the dragon empowered the beast, and the beast has always remained faithful to the dragon's teachings. And friends, let me just prove it to you right now. Here's the question. Does the papacy believe and teach in the doctrines of the dragon? Does he teach the dragon's doctrines of spiritualism?

The answer is absolutely yes. I want you to notice, in praying to saints, they believe that those who have died actually can hear them. That's spiritualism, friends. The doctrine of purgatory is the dragon's doctrine to believe that there's consciousness in death. This union has remained strong. And these two powers, the dragon, which is paganism and spiritualism, and the beast, which represents the papacy, would then unite their powers with the third part of the Trinity, the counterfeit Trinity, which is the false prophet. Now, who is the false prophet? You see, friends, this false prophet is only mentioned three times in the book of Revelation. There is very little that is said about the false prophet, but what is said about the false prophet is enough for us to identify who the false prophet really is. And whenever you find the false prophet in Revelation, you always find the false prophet mentioned in connection with the beast. In other words, the false prophet and the beast are really good friends. I want you to notice the characteristics of the false prophet. In Revelation 19, verses 19 and 20, the Bible says, "And I saw the beast and the kings of the earth and their armies gathered together to make war against him that sat on the horse and against his army. And the beast was taken, and with him," who? The false prophet. Notice what the false prophet does. The false prophet that wrought miracles before him, before the beast, with which he deceived them that had received the what? Mark of the beast, and them that worshiped his image. So friends, I want you to notice, write it down. There are three specific characteristics of the false prophet in that passage. Number one, he works miracles or performs miracles before the beast. Number two, he deceives people to receive the mark of that beast. And number three, he makes an image to the beast. Friends, these are the characteristics of the false prophet. And friends, these same characteristics we find applied to the second beast of Revelation chapter 13. Notice Revelation 13, verse 11. The Bible says, "And I saw another beast coming up out of the earth. He had two horns like a lamb, and he spoke as a dragon. And he exercises all the power of the first beast," what? "Before him, and causes the earth and them that dwell therein to worship the first beast, whose deadly wound was healed. And he does great wonders, so that he makes fire come down from heaven in the sight of the earth, and does what?" Verse 14, "deceives them that dwell upon the earth by the means of those miracles which he had power to do in the sight of the beast, saying to them that dwell on the earth that they should make an image to the beast which had the wound by the sword and did live." Friends, we find that the same three characteristics of the false prophet are also applied to the second beast of Revelation 13, this earth beast. And friends, do you know who this earth beast is? It's none other than the United States of America. Now, friends, listen. The earth beast, or the United States of America, is not the false prophet. Because the beast, a beast, is represented as a political power. But a false prophet is a religious power. They're connected how? Because the false prophet is the religious part in the earth beast. It's the religious part in the United States of America that does not prophesy accurately, but is a false prophet. And friends, what is the main religious institution in the United States of America? It's Protestantism, friends. We're a Protestant country. And so this false prophet would simply represent apostate Protestantism or false Protestantism here located in the earth beast, the United States of America. Protestants who are no longer protesting. And friends, as you consider the characteristics and the condition of Protestant America, the question we must ask is this: is Protestant America united with the beast and the dragon? Does Protestant America embrace the teachings of spiritualism, the dragon's teachings? Do they? Friends, absolutely yes. Many Protestants and evangelicals here in America are embracing the contemplative prayer movement and propagating it to the world, calling it the new spirituality. The dragon has infiltrated the false prophet Protestantism today. And friends, here's the next question. I wish I can give you, I can spend a lot of time on that, but we're running out of time this morning. Here's the next question. Is the beast and the false prophet united? We see that the dragon and the beast are surely united, united from the very beginning. We find that the dragon and the false prophet, Protestantism, is united already. But what about the beast and the false prophet? Are they united? Is Catholicism and Protestantism coming together today?
Absolutely, yes. Let me read you a few quotes.

The situation of Roman Catholicism within American culture has always been a puzzling issue to scholars and citizens. Many Protestants in early America, back in the day, were sure that Catholicism

You see, the reason why the pilgrims left Europe is because they were fleeing papal persecution. They understood the true nature of the beast, friends, and they realized that this was not genuine Christianity. Now, friends, there might have been many genuine people that were sincere in their hearts, but as far as the doctrine, the theology, the system, it was not according to God's word. And this is how Protestants at first view the beast, but nowadays, not at all. Notice, in the 1850s, a Republican orator and navitist proclaimed, "American civilization in its idea is historically the political aspect of the what? Reformation." After describing that some have looked upon Catholicism as being fairly impotent in America, the writer argues that quite to the contrary, they have been very active in exerting significant political and social power. In other words, the beast is trying to make friends with a false prophet. They're trying to unite together. And friends, notice what else is taking place. Let me give you a few more quotes. By 1977, John Scott, advisor to the World Council of the Churches, this is the ecumenical movement, he said that the visible unity of all professing Christians should be our goal, and evangelicals should join others in the Church of England in working toward full communion with the beast and the false prophet are coming together. And I want you to notice what Rick Warren said. The first tweet, he said, "Join me today in fasting and praying for the 115 cardinals seeking God's will in a new leader." Friends, listen. There's nothing wrong with fasting and praying. Can you say amen? But then to make an assertion that it's God's will to have a pope is deceptive and dangerous. And then when Pope Francis was elected, he then tweeted, "Welcome Pope Francis." And then he hashtags the expression "Habemus Papam." It's the Latin expression that means we have a pope. You have our prayers. And so here's an evangelical leader, a Protestant, saying, "We have a pope." And friends, this may sound small to some of us, but friends, when you hear this type of language, this was unheard of back in the day. We find that the beast and the false prophet are coming together, and that Protestants are no longer protesting. They are seeking for unity at the sacrifice of the truth. We need to be praying for the Holy Spirit to bring us in unity, not just in spirit, but unity in truth as well. And so here is Satan's counterfeit trinity, the dragon, the beast, and the false prophet. What does it represent? It's the symbols of spiritualism, Catholicism, and apostate Protestantism in the world today, and they're all being unified, and they're coming together, and what is the real basis of their unity? Notice what it says now, as we read again verses 13 and 14 of Revelation 16. "And I saw three unclean spirits like what? Frogs come out of the mouth of the dragon, out of the mouth of the beast, and out of the mouth of the false prophet. For they are the spirits of devils working what?" So what is the real basis of their unity? What do the beast, dragon, and false prophet all have in common? They have the exact same thing coming out of their mouth. And friends, the mouth is an instrument of speech. Isn't that right? It's an instrument of communication. In other words, they're saying and teaching the exact same things. And friends, when you look upon the symbol of the frog, where does this imagery come from? The only time the frog is mentioned in the Bible is in connection when God brought the plague of frogs upon Egypt in Exodus chapter 8. In fact, look up every time the word frog is mentioned in the Bible, it's always in connection with this plague that was brought upon Egypt. And you remember, in response to the plague of frogs, the Egyptian magicians also called forth frogs, but it was a counterfeit frog. In other words, it was a counterfeit miracle that they performed that made Pharaoh rebel against God. And friends, in the same way, Satan in these last days, through this counterfeit trinity, will use false miracles to cause the world to believe in the false teachings, the false tongues of the beast, dragon, and false prophet to battle against God and his truth. Does that make sense? In fact, notice the Apostle Paul told us that this is exactly what would take place. 2 Thessalonians 2, verses 9 through 12 says, "Even him whose coming is after the working of Satan, with all power and lying wonders, with all deceivableness of unrighteousness in them that perish, because they receive not the love of the truth that they might be saved. For this cause God shall send them what? Strong delusion, that they should believe a lie,
that they might be

damned who believe not the truth, but have pleasure in unrighteousness. Here the Bible tells us that signs and lying wonders will be performed, miracles, false miracles, that will cause individuals to reject the truth of God's word and rather to believe a lie, a strong delusions. Miracles contrary to truth is simply a lying wonder of Satan. And friends, listen, have we seen false miracles in the dragon, beast, and false prophet that produces strong delusions amongst many people in the world today? Friends, false miracles are obvious in pagan religions. But friends, we also see false miracles being performed amongst those who claim Christ as their Lord, and they're doing it in the name of Jesus. And many people are trusting in these false miracles. They're looking upon these things, and they see it with their eyes, and they feel like it's real. They feel like it is the truth. But friends, Satan has the power to perform miracles too. And so we can't know truth by signs and wonders because Satan is full of these exact things. And that's the reason why God will say to many amongst those who claim him as Lord, in Matthew 7, 22 and 23, many will say to me in that day, Lord, Lord, have we not prophesied in thy name, cast out devils in thy name, and done many wonderful works in thy name? And God will say, I never knew you. Depart from me, ye who practice what? Lawlessness. Because you see, friends, they were performing miracles, but at the same time, breaking God's law. It was a false miracle that brought about a strong delusion. And friends, that's the reason why we must sigh and cry for the abominations that are taking place in the Christian world today. And the next question people are asking is, well, how will atheists and secularists be convinced to join in this final worldwide false religious movement? Because atheists don't want have anything to do with anything religious. How are they going to join? Well, friends, what do the atheists say? I won't believe it until I see it. Isn't that right? And so all the devil has to do is to perform some miracles, and they will not be able to deny the sight of their eyes. And that's how secularists, humanists, and atheists would join in this final unholy threefold union. Well, what about other religions? What about the different religions of the world? How will Satan bring them together in unity? All the devil has to do is appear to them as an angel of light. 2 Corinthians 11, verse 14 tells us that he will come and transform as an angel of light. And friends, did you notice that almost every major world religion today is waiting for the coming of the next teacher? Islam is waiting for the next Mahdi that comes from the lineage of Muhammad, a spiritual teacher. They're waiting for the coming of another spiritual teacher. All Satan has to do is come in that way. What about the Buddhists? They're waiting for the next Buddha. What about Judaism? They're waiting for the coming of their Messiah. What about Hinduism? They're waiting for any other spiritual teacher to come and teach them something new. And so all Satan has to do is perform signs and wonders and miracles, and he will unite the entire religious world together. Lying wonders of Satan, bringing the religions together. Notice who they will go to next. The Bible tells us that they then go to the kings of the earth, and then they will go to the whole world. And they will go to the political powers in order to force their agenda. And as a result, what's going to happen? Notice Revelation 17, 13. It says, these have one mind and shall give their power and strength to the beast. So as the religions of the world and secularism and humanism all come together, they're going to be on the same page in their mind. They're going to have the same goals, the same ideology, and then they're going to give their power to the beast. Why would they give it to the beast and not the dragon and not the false prophet? It's because the papacy is the one that has the most dragon power. Do you remember? It was the dragon that actually founded the papacy, founded the beast. And the beast has remained faithful to the dragon from the very beginning of time. So Satan is going to bless this power with the most signs and wonders and miracles, and that's why the whole world is going to look to the papacy as the leader in this movement. And when they give their power and strength to the beast, it's then that the beast is going to seek to enforce the mark of its authority. And as we've learned in the seminar, what is the mark of the beast? It's Sunday worship. A national and international Sunday law will be passed, and then will be fulfilled the words of the Bible. And the deadly wound was healed, and all the world wondered after the beast. Friends, do we see this happening right now before our very eyes, yes or no? Is prophecy being fulfilled right now, yes or no? And do we need to be afraid, yes or no? Absolutely not, friends, because God is going to take care of his own. Can you say amen? And so there you have it, friends.
the battle of

Armageddon, Satan is going to gather all the world, all false pagan religions, counterfeit Christian religions, and the political powers of the world, secularists, atheists, and humanists, are going to unite to fight against the truth of God. This is the battle, brothers and sisters. They're going to seek to attack the people of God, but don't be afraid, friends. The Bible gives the promise in Isaiah 54:17, no weapon that is formed against thee shall prosper, and every tongue that shall arise against thee in judgment thou shalt condemn. This is the heritage of the servants of the Lord, and their righteousness is of me, says the Lord. Can you say amen? No weapon formed against God's people is going to prosper. God is going to take care of his own. And thus, the battle of Armageddon. Jesus is going to foil Satan's plans with the seven last plagues. He's going to say, it is done. Jesus will come to take his people to the heavenly Jerusalem. The battle is finished for a time, as now the saints are in heaven for 1,000 years. Because listen, before Jesus puts an end to the battle, he wants every question to be answered in the minds of his saints. Therefore, they're going to judge for 1,000 years. We studied that before. And during this time, God is giving Satan an opportunity to stop, think, and reflect on the battle that he has begun in the universe. And then after having 1,000 years to think about his crimes, and after every question is answered in the minds of the saints, Bible tells us that the holy city, New Jerusalem, descends back down from God in heaven. Now the Lord comes to finish the battle of Armageddon. His character has been vindicated before the whole universe. It's time to settle the controversy for eternity. And now we find the climax of the battle. In the second resurrection, Satan deceives the nations, and he points to the city of God, and he gathers them to the final battle. Notice, Revelation 20, verse 7 through 9. When the 1,000 years are expired, Satan shall be loosed out of his prison and shall go out to deceive the nations which are in the four corners of the earth, Gog and Magog, to gather them together to the battle, the number of whom is as the sand of the sea. This is the final showdown, friends. And they went up on the breadth of the earth and surrounded the camp of the saints and the beloved city. Here we find war is breaking loose. Satan and the world is going to try to dethrone God. It's his last attempt to sit upon the mount of the congregation, to ascend above the heights of the clouds. It's the climax of the battle that began in the heart of Lucifer. But the Bible tells us that even though they're going to make war with the Lamb, it says that the Lamb shall overcome them. Can you say amen? He's going to win the victory in this war. And then the Bible tells us in Revelation 20, verses 9 through 10, and fire came down from God out of heaven and devoured them. And the devil that deceived them was cast into the lake of fire, burning in brimstone, where the beast and the false prophet are. The counterfeit Trinity is going to be destroyed, and God's people are going to be saved. God is going to put an end to the battle, and then notice what happens to Satan himself. Ezekiel 28, verse 18 and 19, it says, I will bring forth a fire from where? From the midst of thee. I will bring thee to ashes upon the earth in the sight of all them that behold thee, and never shalt thou be any more. Friends, from the very heart of Satan, he's going to be destroyed. Why? Because that's where the battle first began, when Satan said in his heart, I will be God. So God is going to put an end to it. It's going to be finished, friends. And out of the ashes of the old world, God is going to create a new heavens and a new earth. It is done. The battle is finished, and Christ remains victorious. I want to be on his side. How about you?

Many sports teams build their philosophy around a great defense to have a great offense. The body's a lot the same way. We want a great defense. Optimizing the life will do just that. Find out the details next on Optimize for Life.

0: Hello, I'm Dick Nunez, exercise physiologist.
1: And I'm Jay Sutliff, professor and registered dietitian. Dick, before we get into the immune system, and it's really more than vitamin C and echinacea, isn't it?
0: Oh, I hope so.
1: Okay. What we're finding here is now we're into week 12. That's 3 months. All right, so if people are following along with this program, they're now 3 months into this, they probably have new bodies, okay? Transformation taking place?
0: Absolutely.
1: Can't they expect that?
0: They should.
1: But what
0: if
1: about
0: if they're following it?
1: Oh, okay, if they're following it. It's not just sit and watch, but actually join in the exercises, get in the kitchen. You know, the greatest sport today is watching other people exercise. We'll sit and watch a 3-hour sporting event and then say we don't have time to exercise.
0: Absolutely.
1: We'll watch a 2-hour cooking show and then try to microwave our meals or do a drive-through dinner.
0: And wonder why we're not healthy.
1: That's right. So what we want to do is we want to make sure that people can get educated and also get inspired by also checking out the rest of this series. This is week 12, okay? They may have missed something along the way. They can go to our website, optimizeforlife.org, or even 3ABN's website, 3ABN.org. Right? And pick up, and then we have materials, support things, and links to other things that are going on to try to strengthen their whole lifestyle. But let's get back to the immune system. You talked about a good defense is probably your best offense in sports.
0: Right.
1: Okay, so let's talk a little bit about how do we, in a sense, fortify our bodies? Because this is really, we saved it for week 12. It could have been week 1.
0: Yes.
1: With this, okay? But really what the people were doing all along is strengthening their immune system by their lifestyle, the amount of water they drink, the amount of exercise they get, the strength training and building up the immune system, the diet they're eating, the sleep they're getting. But now we're going to hone in. So why don't we take a look at the anatomy and the physiology of the immune system, what organs are involved? Okay, and some of them that we've maybe had removed.
0: Okay,
1: where some of us are living organ donors. I'm a living organ donor because I gave up my adenoids and my tonsils early on. Okay, that's actually part of the immune system, isn't it?
0: It is.
1: Okay, so why don't we bring up the graphic about the immune system so you can tell us and walk us through that, how the immune system functions.
0: Okay, at the top of it, you see factors that influence the autoimmune disorders. You see heredity, definitely that will play into some of a factor, white blood cells, the lifestyle, hormone influence, and environmental factors. And then down at the bottom, you see some of the symptoms. You have myocarditis, skin rash, impaired vision, pulmonary fibrosis, and joint pain. And then you see some of the actual diseases that are linked to it. Rheumatoid arthritis is one of the more famous ones, but also multiple sclerosis and lupus. And then you see the organs of the immune system, the tonsils and the adenoids, the thymus, the lymph nodes, the spleen, the appendix, another one that people think is worthless oftentimes, and the bone marrow.
1: Okay.
0: Also very important because that's where the blood cells are made.
1: Okay, so that's the immune system. Those are some of the dysfunctions. Those are symptoms, though, a lot of times. I always heard that if you have a pus buildup or inflammation, if you injure something area, that's actually a sign that your immune system was working properly.
0: That's correct.
1: Okay, so what's going on there, Dick? So say maybe I get a cut, or maybe I sneeze, or some of these different things that we just, everyday life. How is that, what's going on there? Like, we get inflammation in a joint.
0: Well, it depends what it is. Obviously, you know, a rheumatoid arthritis is an autoimmune disorder. You have some type of antigen, you have an antibody and a complement protein that forms an immune complex. So oftentimes antigens of some type of virus or something like that, and then the body, if that's not taking care of the problem, the body will actually start fighting against that. And so the antigen can be other things. I had a woman who was working for me who had a sinus infection, so she overdosed on golden seal, and some herbs can be taken too much. And so she had this autoimmune response, and the doctors were baffled, and I said, check golden seal. And the doctor said to me, nice call, we never would have found that, but that's exactly what she did. She had too much golden seal.

0: She was taking it in tea form and just overloading herself. And it took her 6 months to recover, to get back to normal. My son one time had a flu that gave him a reactive arthritis, and he couldn't walk for a week. You know, so the immune system is very complex. What we do definitely affects it in a great way. So,
1: okay, well, you brought up golden seal. I find that a lot of my students, their parents will send a bottle of vitamin C with them back from Thanksgiving break or sometime right around that part of the year. And then what they'll do is they'll take these, they'll get these big horse tablets of 1,000 milligrams of vitamin C. Okay, now we both know that vitamin C is a water-soluble vitamin.
0: Right.
1: So you don't store that to any great degree. And basically, you can use maybe 60 to 100 milligrams per day. And maybe when you're sick or you're training hard, you might need some more. But the students will come and they'll say, I'll talk to them about immune system and boosting their immune system naturally and doing some of these lifestyle things. And they say, oh, I'm fine. My mom always buys me this 1,000 milligrams. Okay? And so they'll overdose on that. And what I tell them is that you're better off taking smaller amounts of that more frequently rather than taking it all at once. And so, first of all, we want to build up our natural immunity, and then if we use some of these supplemental things, then that becomes more of a supplement add to what we're already doing.
0: Right. I had a bodybuilder one time who was taking so much vitamin C that he thought he had a sexually transmitted disease because it pained him greatly just to urinate.
1: Wow.
0: And it turns out all it was too much vitamin C.
1: Okay. So basically, we want to make sure that the immune system is functioning optimally. Okay, so let's talk about some of the lifestyle things that we can do. Obviously, you're going to get into some exercise that we can do.
0: Right.
1: That can help build the immune system up.
0: Talk about your analogy of taking out an organ.
1: Okay.
0: I like that.
1: What part of that?
0: Well, you were talking about your taking out your tonsils as...
1: Oh, okay, I get it. Okay, so what a lot of times what we do is we have immune system dysfunction going on.
0: Right.
1: And we see those as warning signs. You and I do.
0: Right.
1: We say, oh, tonsils and adenoids, I'm getting stuffy nose, I have a lot of sinus infections and things like that. Well, that'd be in a sense, so then we go and have those organs taken out.
0: Right.
1: Okay, that'd be the same thing as driving down the highway. And now it's interesting, now that I've got into the newer than a 2000 vehicle, you'll have these indicator lights that you have a low tire on your car. Now, I would never stop, pull over to the side of the road and pull out that light bulb.
0: Right.
1: And turn off that light that says you have a low tire. No, it's a symptom that the tire is low.
0: Right.
1: So I go get air in the tire or get the tire fixed.
0: Right.
1: Okay. Well, what we do a lot of times, we'll go, especially children, okay, we continue to feed them a lot of dairy products.
0: Right.
1: Okay. And in a sense, we start seeing ear infections and so forth. And it's interesting that the human being is really basically the only species that goes and feeds on another animal's mammary milk. Okay. So really, we our digestive system is designed so that we wean off of that.
0: And we're the only ones that take it into adulthood as well.
1: That's
0: no
1: right.
0: No other animal does that.
1: That's right. And so what we do is we find out the adenoids and the tonsils, we have a hard time breathing. Rip those organs out, and then we celebrate with ice cream. Okay? So what I'm getting at is some of these things are warning signs and symptoms of, hey, maybe something's wrong. Maybe you get a look at what you're doing and change what you're doing.
0: And all along, the tonsils were just acting appropriately.
1: Appropriately.
0: Because they were trying to increase the amount of T lymphocytes are being produced to help knock out whatever infection was bothering them or whatever they were taking in. And I know for myself, Jay, I'm lactose intolerant, but I was drinking a gallon of milk a day, and I had to use nasal spray every night to sleep. When I finally got rid of the milk, guess what? I no longer need nasal spray.
1: Okay. Well, we're not necessarily just only talking about dairy products, but we know that that's a major pitfall for a lot of human beings. And a lot of people don't even realize. I have some people who have chronic sinus infection. They're sniffling all the time like that, but they don't realize, and I try to inform them that maybe they should just go off at elimination for a couple, 3 weeks. Stay away from it.
0: And this is important to know. The mast cells of the lungs, when they're picking up, there's something bothering them, they release histidine, which releases histamine, that sets up a mucosal bath in your sinus cavity, so that whatever antigen or whatever's coming in that's bothering you gets trapped in that mucosal bath, and then you blow your nose and out it comes. But what do? We don't want to be inconvenienced with this mucosal bath, so what do? We take a what?
1: Antihistamine.
0: Antihistamine.
1: Yeah, that's
0: okay?
1: Right.
0: Okay, and just the term anti means against.
1: Yeah.
0: So we're taking this antihistamine, and now we can breathe clearly again, but now the body's going, no!
1: Okay.
0: We set this up for a reason. We didn't want that coming in. You know, it's just like when somebody gets a fever. The fever is there because the body's trying to set up an inhospitable environment for the invading antigen and also to increase white blood cell

0: response. But we go, oh, we can't have that. Let's take some aspirin and knock that down.
1: That's right.
0: We're treating symptoms, and it's causing more problems than we did have within the first place.
1: I think a lot of times people don't realize how fearfully and wonderfully we're made in God's image, and that really will heal ourselves if we're given the proper environment. So if we really need to start looking at drinking proper amounts of fluid, just plain water, to cleanse the system, get the toxins out, and then start bringing in more nutrient-dense foods. We've talked about this maybe a couple times before, about having an entree-sized green salad at least once a day, if not twice.
0: In fact, the body is so self-serving, Jay, that if a cell is attacked by a virus, it will actually put up a warning sign to the rest of the body that cell needs to be killed, because the virus needs the cell to replicate itself. It can't do it on its own. So it needs to get into the DNA of that cell in order to keep making it so it makes that cell explode and off it goes into more cells. But that cell will throw up a warning sign and the body will actually come and take that cell out. Self-sacrificing, that's how God set us up. But if you have a cell that said, no, I'm not going to die, what I'm going to do is I'm going to replicate myself. A cell that won't let itself be destroyed becomes cancerous to the body, because now it's just what cancer is, a massive wild growth of cells.
1: Wow. So it's a free radicals going on there, Nick.
0: Right. And here's another interesting thing, Jay. If you take normal cells and cancer cells and put them in a Petri dish, and if it's a corrupt environment, the cancer cells will turn the normal cells into cancer cells. But if they're in an ideal environment, the normal cells will convert
1: wow.
0: the cancer cells into normal cells.
1: Okay, so then giving it the proper amount of water, oxygen, we talked about respiration or respiratory system last week. Okay, now we're talking about getting nutrients in there so that we have proper micronutrients. Okay, we're talking about antioxidants. We're talking about phytochemicals, vitamins, minerals, and really go to our website and you can see we're going to have a whole list of the foods there. You can find them right there, that you can see that the most nutrient-dense foods on the planet are the green leafy vegetables.
0: Exactly.
1: And then chew them thoroughly, masticate and chew them. Okay?
0: So they can be utilized.
1: That's right. And then talk about sleep and immune system function. What's the first thing people do?
0: That's
1: I have
0: huge.
1: A lot of students that have mono. Around Christmas time, New Year's time, then come back from spring break.
0: Wonder why, Jay.
1: Yeah. Okay, so and then what do physicians and primary care providers typically tell them to do? Go home and do what?
0: Rest.
1: Get some rest.
0: Right.
1: So fluids, proper rest, micronutrients. What about exercise?
0: Well, exercise can be very important as far as boosting the immune system. In fact, they have found using a cycle or taking men and putting them through an exercise cycle routine for a half hour, that actually, then they check the blood, there are properties that are in there that make prostate cancer not grow.
1: Wow.
0: So it definitely reduces the chance of prostate cancer for men. Women still stays the same. But for men, prostate cancer goes down dramatically if they exercise on a regular basis.
1: Okay.
0: I think we have to get into our cooking segment now.
1: Well, one last thing I want to bring out is that the microbiome, we dropped that $50 word earlier.
0: It sounds expensive.
1: Okay,
0: yeah.
1: And we think it's this new discovery, this microbiome. Well, there's been studies for years about the extent of the microorganisms that live inside our body.
0: Okay.
1: We create a positive environment there. They're actually considered our second brain and actually influences our immune system. Okay, so when we talk about following the lifestyle that we're proposing right here and that we're living, okay, we see that there's a change in the microbiome, the microvilli and so forth in the system, and then we actually have to boost our immune system by how we eat, how we live, toxins we're exposed to, and so we see that changing and actually boost the immune system. So now the cooking demo for today that Chloe's going to show us, and people might think this is an oxymoron because we're actually going to talk about desserts. And we just got done talking about processed foods and sugars feeding into this. But we're talking about how you can actually sweeten things and still have sweet things on this program. This is not a prison diet.
0: Right.
1: You're not in prison with the dietary aspect of this whole program.
0: And Chloe's pies are amazing.
1: She won an award with this apple pie that she's going to show today, and then she's going to show a pudding as well.
0: Other than just the J-style. I love this award.
1: Well, she gets awards every week from me, okay? So we're going to go to Chloe now, and she's going to show us how we can bring some desserts in that actually complement the immune system. So let's have Chloe show us that now.
2: All right, in this segment, we are going to be doing some sweet things. And to start with, we're going to start with a berry delicious pie. Now, berries are the most nutritious

Nutrient-dense of the fruits, and so we want to use those. Even though we're going to be using a sweetener of sorts, we're going to be using white grape juice as our sweetener, and we're just going to use it in the concentrate form. Then we will make a whole wheat pastry crust using oil and water. So let's get started making our berry mixture. So we've done the 28 ounces of berries. Now we're going to add a half a can of our white grape juice concentrate. We're going to just let this thaw out, and then we're going to add some cornstarch to thicken it to this. So we're just going to let this thaw out for now. I've put a little water in the can and rinsed the can well. Now I'm going to add 3 tablespoons of cornstarch to this. We always want to use cold water when you're using cornstarch because warm water will make your cornstarch clump. So you always start with cold water, and we want to mix it together so that there's no lumps in the cold water either, mixed well. And our berries are starting to boil a little bit. So we will begin to just kind of pour our cornstarch mixture over our berries. A lot of juice in here. We want to thicken that up. We're just going to kind of just pour it around a little bit and then just stir this around to thicken our berries up. And it'll just take a minute to thicken them up. Okay, we're going to turn that off and let it rest until we're ready to pour it into our pie pan. We're going to start our pie crust, and I'm going to take 2 good-sized cups of whole wheat pastry flour. So we have this in our bowl. To that, we are going to add about 1/2 teaspoon of salt. So we will sprinkle that in. We're going to just mix that in with the flour. Okay, to my 1/2 cup of water, I have added 1/2 cup of oil. Now I'm going to emulsify those two together. All right. Now we're just going to pour this over our crust, our pastry flour. And we don't want to stir it too much. We want to just kind of fold it in. So we're just going to slowly let it kind of meld itself together without even having to stir it much. And now we're ready to roll it out into our crust. So I make kind of a ball, and I'm going to put my other piece of saran wrap over the top. And we're going to roll this pie crust out. Now, this pie crust does not have to be used just for something sweet like apple pie or berry pie. It can be used for a vegetable pie. We can pull our saran wrap apart. Pull our saran wrap apart from our bottom crust. We're just going to move our pie plate into position. Once again, the saran wrap is nice and pliable. I can put this into the dish and move it around if I need to. And we can form our pie crust to the bottom part. And we just kind of shake this loose. And if we need to, we have a lot of extra over here on this side, and we need a little help over here on this side. So we just move our crust around a little bit. We're ready to pour our berry filling in. And we're going to put our top crust on now.

0: I'm going to pinch these two crusts together. All right, our pie is ready for the oven. We're going to make a few slits in the top just to let the air come out. We're going to bake this at 350 degrees for 25 minutes till our crust is nice and golden brown. Our pie is out of the oven, and I ended up cooking it for about 5 minutes longer than I had mentioned. I had mentioned 25 minutes, but I wanted it, the crust to be golden brown, and so I did add another 5 minutes to it.
1: Thank you, Chloe. That looked great as usual. I've had some of Chloe's pie before. I think you have too, and it's very, very good. Okay, Lisa, we're gonna do some exercise. Now, one of the things that happens to people as they start doing exercise, especially if they start walking or jogging, whatever, is they can start having some problems with their lower leg area. And so we're gonna do a couple things that are gonna help that. One is gonna prevent like shin splints. Another one's gonna help them make sure they have a healthy Achilles tendon. So the first one's gonna be a calf raise. So Lisa's gonna step out and she's gonna press the heel to the floor and back up. And this is gonna stretch the Achilles tendon. Now you can do calf raises on a step where you can go all the way down and back up. But if you're doing with like that, but you would do them on something where you can go down further. But this way, if you don't have anything, this will still at least allow you to get full range of motion on that. Now we're gonna switch and do the anterior tibialis, and that's just gonna be lifting the toe up and then pressing back down. And that works the muscles in the front, which again is the anterior tibialis. And that's where you get the shin splints because the muscle actually starts pulling away from the bone and it's quite uncomfortable. So anyhow, doing these exercises will help strengthen that area so you won't have the problems with the Achilles tendon or with the anterior tibialis. Thank you, Lisa. Okay, back to Dr. Sutliff. Let's talk some more about the immune system.
2: Okay, let's give some real practical advice on what people can continue to do to boost their immune system naturally.
1: Okay.
2: So they don't have to be so dependent upon different herbs and different supplements and things like that. Now, if they want to take those things, they can maybe add those in. But what can they do? So we'll look at that, first of all, what they can do on a regular basis. Let's talk about sleep again.
1: Well, they've been found that sleep, you need at least 6 to 9 hours.
2: Okay.
1: Less than six has been found to increase your risk of dying. Okay. And more than nine, interesting enough, you can actually sleep too much, they
2: okay.
1: say.
2: Okay, so that nice window,
1: right.
2: Get in there. Okay, so too much sleep actually compromises the immune system as well.
1: Right.
2: Okay, so then we have that going down. So what about some other lifestyle factors? What about just plain old fluids, just water?
1: Let's go back to sleep again just for a moment. Another very important component of that is going to bed early.
2: Okay.
1: And so a lot of times when somebody starts to feel sick, what I tell them is go to bed earlier.
2: Okay, I'm glad you brought that up. So when you get the sleep, so it's quantity and quality.
1: Sleep before midnight. You know, it's just like food.
2: Okay.
1: We want to have good food and just enough. But same thing with sleep. You want to maximize your sleep. So if somebody said, Jay, your sleep is going to be twice as valuable before midnight as after midnight, so what are you going to do?
2: Yeah, you're going to get double the sleep
1: yeah,
2: benefit.
1: I want the double dose.
2: Okay, and then the reason behind that is the human growth hormones being released around midnight
1: level.
2: To 3 a.m.
1: Right.
2: Okay, so that's going to actually help boost the immune system as well.
1: Right, and the cleansings are going to be going on around that time period as well, around 2 or 3 in the morning. And then also just the fact that we're... we want to go to bed with an empty stomach. That's okay. Very important as well. We want to follow the rhythms of the body. We've talked about that before, the rhythms. And the pineal gland is going to be releasing a chemical that's telling you it's time to go to sleep. And so if you follow those natural means, it's going to make your rest that more beneficial.
2: Okay. So let's talk about the person like my brother who works a shift work. Okay. He'll either work 4 a.m. to 4 p.m. or he'll work 4 p.m. to 4 a.m. And then maybe the next rotation, he'll be on the opposite. So creating a cave-like experience, okay, it's going to be tough.
1: It's not healthy.
2: It's not healthy, right. And so what we're going to have to do is what he'll have to do is try to adjust that and create a cave-like experience, a dark environment,
1: right.
2: Like we've talked about before. And he's going to have to try to get synchronized on that. And the body will adjust to a certain degree. But as we know, studies have shown...
1: Still not optimum.
2: Ideal.
1: Yeah.
2: But do the best you can with what you have available.
1: That's correct.
2: Okay.
1: After your work still.
2: Yeah.
1: So you gotta do the best you can.
2: That's right. So we have circulation improve with water. We have exercise. So now we're talking about strengthening the different muscle groups and things like that.

0: that, getting respiration is better. What about cardiovascular fitness in the immune system?
1: Well, anytime you exercise, people may not experience it at first, but as they exercise, they start feeling really good after it's over. And it's not just, oh, I'm glad that's done. The body goes through beyond that. You get a euphoric type high of endorphin rush, and it also boosts the immune response. So both aerobic exercise and also resistance exercise will do that. And also stretching is very beneficial as well, because when people stretch, they relax. When I always tell people, stretching should not be painful. You're not looking to test the envelope as far how far it can bend. What you're doing is simply stretching the muscles, so you it should be feel good. And a lot of times people use it as a prayerful time, where they're looking to fill their minds with scripture or positive thoughts and so forth. I know a lot of people are into a different mindset where they're telling you to empty your mind. I'm not in favor of that. The Bible tells us, you know, you empty something, something bad can come in there. I want to fill my mind with positive things, and so a lot of people use stretching to do that.
0: Okay, so the mental mindset can actually, again, impact the body as well.
1: It's huge.
0: Do we have time to put up one more graphic? I think we have a graphic of cortisol.
1: Okay.
0: Why don't we touch on cortisol?
1: Let's talk about cortisol.
0: Because cortisol really knocks out the immune system as well.
1: Oh, absolutely. You raise that cortisol level, you have some problems. You see that it increases blood sugar, suppresses the immune system. Does talk about it heightens memory and attention. I'm not sure exactly where that one's coming from, but increased blood pressure, decreased sensitivity to pain, and decreased serotonin, which you have a don't have the smiley face there, you have a sad face there. And so that's going to be the opposite of what we want. We want the smiley face.
0: I think what's going on with the heightened memory and attention is because it's narrowing the arteries, okay, increasing the blood pressure.
1: Okay.
0: And so you have attention heightened.
1: Okay.
0: Okay, so I think that's the only thing we've positive, so to speak, but if you do it too long, it's a negative.
1: Right.
0: So really what we're looking at is all these different things we've been teaching for the last now 12 weeks are really working together to boost the immune system. We didn't feel like we needed to do a separate immune system discussion or emphasis because it all is about boosting the immune system.
1: Everything we've talked about so far boosts your immune system.
0: Okay, and then we want to talk a little bit again about nutrients. This is a micronutrient-dense diet where we're eating a lot of green leafy vegetables. Okay, we keep harping on that. Berries, seeds and nuts, okay? We even talk about onions, okay? Getting plenty of them, and legumes,
1: right.
0: Okay? So getting enough fiber in the diet and cleaning out the colon.
1: All garlic's also a big one. It's supposed to help the immune
0: system. That's right. So. We can't get through it. That's all we can get through now, right?
1: The body is truly fearfully and wonderfully made. You can go to our website at optimizeforlife.org to find out more. We love doing this show. We hope this has been a benefit to you. Thank you for joining us. God bless you, and we'll see you next time on Optimize for Life.

Many of you have been blessed by the messages from Pastor Doug Batchelor that you've seen on Good News TV. As Pastor Doug says, anyone who even glances at the end time prophecies and signs of the second coming can see that our world is literally plunging chaotically toward the end of time. Yet those who believe in Scripture can live in peace through stormy times that we're experiencing because we know the end of the story. To encourage and strengthen you for the times ahead, Good News TV is offering you a free copy of the Final Events of Bible Prophecy magazine. It's a captivating, colorful, and biblically accurate resource that will equip you to share the good news of Jesus' soon return. From this magazine, you'll learn what the Bible really teaches about last day events, such as the rapture, the millennium, the second coming, and much more. So for your free copy, give us a call.

At some point in your life, it is going to feel like the world has suddenly turned completely against you. And it'll seem like people are turning on you without any provocation. Injustice is a very real part of human existence. So the question is, how are you going to deal with it when it inevitably happens?

Over the course of a lifetime, most of us build some kind of personal philosophy, an intellectual model to help us navigate what appears to be a very chaotic world. As different things happen to us, we make slight adjustments to that model so that it still makes sense, much the way that a scientist might adjust a theory to fit new emerging data. And by the time you hit middle age, or even before that, most people's models appear to be rather baked in. You're not too likely to change your mind about things anymore unless there's very compelling evidence to do so. For the most part, our self-made philosophies serve us pretty well. We need some kind of framework to navigate life. But where the rubber really meets the road, where you're going to find out if your model is good, is in the home stretch. When you find yourself days away from life's finish line, looking death in the eye, is your worldview still going to sustain you? That was the question faced by the Roman statesman Boethius back in the early 6th century, when he suddenly found himself imprisoned and condemned to die for crimes he did not commit. The Western Roman Empire at that point was already yesterday's news. Romulus Augustulus, the last Western emperor, had been deposed in 476 AD. And in his place, Gothic kings were ruling Italy from the city of Ravenna. First, Odoacer, who had removed the Western emperor, and then Theodoric the Great, who seized the Western throne at the prompting of the Eastern emperor, who was trying to get him to stop attacking Constantinople. The Gothic kings in the West did not consider themselves to be the successors of the Roman emperors, which was really obvious when Odoacer actually sent the imperial crown and cloak back to Constantinople as a symbolic nod to their political supremacy. He just wanted to be the king of Italy, and he was happy to be somewhat subservient to the emperor. Now, in reality, there wasn't much subservience, but on paper, that was kind of the idea. Then, when Theodoric took the Western throne, he adopted the same attitude, an attitude of subservience to the East. But in his Senate, there was a great deal of apprehension and suspicion about the ambitions of Constantinople, to the point where rumors started to fly that perhaps some of the senators in their midst were moles, spies for the East in league with the Emperor Justin I. People's suspicions eventually landed on Boethius, a rather well-heeled and academically accomplished individual who made it his purpose to live a principled and ethical life. The efforts of Boethius to be honest and transparent were completely misunderstood by everybody, and he was accused of covering up a plot by traitors in their midst, and Boethius was condemned to death. It was during his time in prison that he wrote his most famous book, a book called The Consolation of Philosophy, which, I must say, is one of the most beautiful books handed down to us from the ancient world. It's part poetry and part prose, which makes it fun to read. And it's a dialogue between Boethius and a woman who is the personification of philosophy, kind of the way that wisdom is personified as a woman in the Bible's book of Proverbs. This is a book that I would almost put on the same shelf with the books of Job and Ecclesiastes, because it deals with the problem of suffering, and it does it really well. And it forces you to examine your own priorities and ask yourself if the way you've built your life is going to be enough to sustain you when you suddenly lose everything. What good is your philosophy if it can't help you when life gets hard? Of course, it also raises political questions, things like, would you rather be right about things or favored by people? And the ultimate question raised in this book by Boethius

This is about your worldview. Is your understanding of the world enough to carry you through the very worst that life is eventually going to dump on you? At the beginning of the volume, Boethius laments the fact that wicked people seem to prosper, while principled individuals like himself were being punished all too severely. Here's what he writes. He says, "For myself, I have been parted from my possessions, stripped of my offices, blackened in my reputation, and punished for the services I have rendered. By contrast, images appear before my eyes of criminals in their dens, wallowing in sensual joys, the most abandoned of them plotting renewed false accusations, while good men are prostrate with fear as they survey my danger." If for some reason you thought that corrupt governments were a new thing, think again. That problem is as old as civilization itself. Boethius is thrown in prison for being a good man. His honesty and his dedication to ethical conduct has made him a threat to people who hunger after things like prestige or power. And the fact that Boethius was condemned to death for being good was driving other good people into silence. What happened was completely unjust. And what's surprising to some people is that the authors of the Bible express pretty much the same sentiment. I know that some people think the Bible is nothing but a work of religious propaganda designed to sell a religion. But this book is nothing of the sort. I mean, listen to this passage found over in the book of Psalms, where it says, "But as for me, my feet had almost stumbled. My steps had nearly slipped. For I was envious of the boastful when I saw the prosperity of the wicked. For there are no pangs in their death, but their strength is firm. They are not in trouble as other men, nor are they plagued like other men." The apparent lack of justice in our world is a very old problem, a problem that keeps a lot of good people awake at night. What's the use of living well if you never get to see a payoff? That's one of the biggest questions asked in The Consolation of Philosophy. Now, most of this book by Boethius appeals to ancient classical learning. It has all kinds of allusions to pagan philosophers and historians, which makes good sense. I mean, Boethius had a classical education. But he was also a Christian who tried to help heal the divide between the bishops of Rome and Constantinople, which perhaps didn't help the unfortunate perception that he was trying to overthrow the West. And of course, some of the big questions he raised are the same questions raised in the Bible. Boethius cannot understand why his life is ending so badly. And in that moment, he joins the likes of John the Baptist, who spent his life announcing the arrival of Messiah, but then died in Herod's prison after condemning a wicked king's reprehensible behavior. Now, in the time that you and I have together, there's no way we could put a dent in this whole book. So we're going to have to touch down on a few little highlights and make ourselves content with just that. What Boethius is doing is trying to find order in a universe when his world appears to be chaotic, which is something that we all eventually do. In his book, Suspicious Minds, Rob Brotherton describes an experiment at the University of Amsterdam where psychologists asked a group of people to think about something that made them feel, well, ambivalent. And they were asked to sit at computers and write out a list of pros and cons for whatever subject they thought about. When they were finished, the computer was designed to spit out an error message, and they were told they had to do the whole thing again, but at a different terminal. At that point, they were taken to a really messy cubicle with a second computer, and they were shown a series of abstract images, a series of dots, some of which contained real pictures of objects and others that were simply random. What they discovered was absolutely fascinating. If the cubicle was messy, if it was a chaotic environment, more people found patterns in those random dots than those who took the time to clean up the cubicle before they did the test. In other words, something in our brains makes us crave order. And if there isn't discernible order in our environment, for some reason, our brains will manufacture it.
So, when your life suddenly falls apart, there's something inside you that doesn't like it. You instinctively know it's not supposed to be this way, and you're

0: brain goes looking for reasons. And what sparks that, in my not so humble opinion, is the drive we seem to have to go looking for God when the world becomes a chaotic mess. All right, we've got to take a break, but then I'll be right back after this.
1: Dragons, beasts, cryptic statues. Bible prophecy can be incredibly vivid and confusing. If you've ever read Daniel or Revelation and come away scratching your head, you're not alone. Our free Focus on Prophecy guides are designed to help you unlock the mysteries of the Bible and deepen your understanding of God's plan for you and our world. Study online or request them by mail and start bringing prophecy into focus today.
0: In his famous book, Boethius imagines Lady Philosophy coming to his prison cell to discuss the suffering that he's going through. And throughout the book, Philosophy, this lady, gently applies more and more remedies to correct his bad thinking, telling him that she needs to go slowly before she can give him the bitter medicine he really needs. Early on, this is what she says. "Now I know," she said, "the further cause of your sickness, and it is a very serious one. You have forgotten your own identity." Now that is probably the number one reason I wanted to bring up this book to the show today, because it suggests that we suffer mentally because we've forgotten who we are. According to this, a great deal of mental anxiety stems from adopting false beliefs about the nature of the world and then expecting the world to fit into your beliefs. In Boethius' case, the problem was that he was all too happy to accept the random movements of the Wheel of Fortune when they moved in his favor. He was happy with his pampered childhood. He was happy to be an important statesman. He was happy to have people go on and on about this wonderful landmark speech he made in front of the king. He had a very good life, and he thought fortune would smile on him forever. But when fortune suddenly shifted and his life fell apart, he felt cheated. More importantly, his mental framework for living had just fallen apart. Here's how he describes it. Fortune, in particular, her fawning friendship with those whom she intends to cheat, until the moment she unexpectedly abandons them and leaves them reeling in agony beyond endurance. But if you recall what she is, her ways and her worth, you will realize that you neither had nor have lost anything of worth through your association with her. You think that fortune has changed towards you, but you are mistaken. Her ways and her nature are always the same. What she has done is manifest towards you the fickleness which reflects her characteristic constancy. In other words, what did you think was going to happen, Boethius? Everybody's life is chaotic. Did you really think you were the one exception to the rule? All of us have to deal with living in a place that human beings thought they could manage without God. And so all of us succumb sooner or later to the results of living as fallen human beings. Because of the nature of our broken world, even good people suffer. Jesus himself expressed a similar thought in the Sermon on the Mount. "For he said, that's God, makes his sun rise on the evil and on the good, and sends rain on the just and on the unjust." You know, I think one of the things I like best about the writings of Boethius is just how, well, honest he is. When you read about the final days of Socrates, who was also condemned to death, the whole thing seems a little surreal. Plato makes Socrates seem happy, as if being in prison and condemned to die is the best thing that's ever happened to him. It's not a typical experience for a real human being. And you'll notice, by the way, it wasn't the experience of Jesus, who begged his Father in the Garden of Gethsemane to let the cup of extreme suffering pass. Honestly, I have trouble relating to somebody who loves the thought of dying, except maybe those few people who are suffering so horrifically that death would actually be welcome. But aside from that, very few people want to die. And Boethius is honest. He's as human as you and I are. And he raises the same questions we do when life suddenly becomes hard. Why? Where is the justice? How do we make sense out of this? And at the end of the day, the really big question, where is God when it hurts? Now, one of the most important ideas this guy brings up is the notion of lowering your expectations. If you don't go through life expecting nothing but sunshine,

wine and roses, it doesn't hurt quite as badly when your personal fortune takes a nosedive. If you sow seeds in your fields, Boethius writes, you must balance the barren years against the fruitful harvests.

0: Also, because we've been living under the illusion that we actually own stuff. Which brings me to one of my favorite parts of this book. I mean, listen to this. This is Lady Philosophy talking to Boethius. She says, "When nature brought you forth from your mother's womb, I adopted you. You were naked then and bereft of everything. I nurtured you with my resources, and this is what now makes you so angry with me. I bent over backwards to spoil you and to give you a pampered upbringing. I hedged you round with the glittering panoply of all those riches rightfully mine. It now suits me to withdraw my gifts. You owe me a debt of gratitude for having enjoyed possessions not your own. You have no right to complain as if you have lost what was indisputably yours. So why moan and groan? I have not laid violent hands on you. Wealth and position and all such things are at my discretion. These handmaids of mine acknowledge their mistress, they come with me, and they retire when I depart. I can assert with confidence that if those possessions whose loss you lament had really been yours, you would certainly not have lost them." In other words, the only reason we feel loss when life becomes unfair is because we were living under an illusion that this broken world owes us something, that we actually own stuff. It reminds me of the story that Jesus told of a rich man who was living under the illusion that his possessions gave him personal meaning. It's found over in Luke chapter 12, where Jesus says this, "Then he spoke a parable to them, saying, the ground of a certain rich man yielded plentifully. And he thought within himself, saying, what shall I do, since I have no room to store my crops? So he said, I will do this. I will pull down my barns and build greater. And there I will store all my crops and my goods, and I will say to my soul, soul, you have many goods laid up for many years. Take your ease, eat, drink, and be merry. But God said to him, fool, this night your soul will be required of you. Then whose will those things be which you have provided?" In other words, your stuff's going to somebody else. It continues, "So is he who lays up treasure for himself and is not rich toward God." Here's the problem that Jesus describes. If you think your stuff is the meaning of your life, then you have no meaning when your stuff is suddenly gone. And someday, trust me, your stuff will be gone. If you think that accolades and fame are the meaning of life, then your life becomes meaningless when the world stops applauding. And believe me, it will. Half a day on social media will teach you how fickle celebrity can actually be. At some point, everything you own, everything you've accomplished, everything that people praise you for, it's going to be gone. And then what? At that point, what does your life really mean? "Take heed and beware of covetousness," Jesus warned, "for one's life does not consist in the abundance of the things he possesses." In the story that Boethius tells, philosophy promises to give back everything if he can rightfully claim it belongs to him. And of course he can't, because even though you and I have title deeds and receipts to prove ownership in this life, none of us actually owns anything. I mean, you can lay your hands on it, you can claim exclusive use for one lifetime, but there's an undefeatable clock on the wall that says nothing is actually yours. And unless you understand that, losing everything is going to be very painful. So, the Bible presents another well-heeled, wealthy man who suddenly loses everything very unjustly, and here's what he says. "Then Job arose, tore his robe, and shaved his head, and he fell to the ground and worshiped, and he said, naked I came from my mother's womb, and naked shall I return there. The Lord gave, and the Lord has taken away. Blessed be the name of the Lord." In all this, Job did not sin, nor charge God with wrong. This guy understood that he owned nothing, which gave him the grace and the peace of mind under pressure to acknowledge that God had not done him wrong at the very worst moment of his life. Back after this.
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0: There's an important passage in Ecclesiastes that has the potential to grant you peace of mind even in

0: chaos. It's in chapter 5. Says, there is a severe evil which I have seen under the sun, riches kept for their owner to his hurt. But those riches perish through misfortune. When he begets a son, there is nothing in his hand. As he came from his mother's womb, naked shall he return to go as he came. And he shall take nothing from his mother which he may carry away in his hand. This is one of the biggest themes you'll find in Boethius. He finally understands that nothing actually belonged to him. He might have used pagan philosophers to make that point, but he was also a Christian, and I virtually guarantee he knew about this passage in the book of Ecclesiastes. Boethius was treated unjustly, robbed of all his accomplishments, his name dragged through the mud without mercy. And now he's going to die, and he suddenly realizes that people who have it very good are ill-equipped to deal with hardship. He writes these words, "The most fortunate people are also the most squeamish, being unused to any hardship unless everything comes to them on the nod, they are floored by the slightest difficulties." Now you tell me that's not a description of our generation. Never has anybody had it so good. Even our poorest people here in the West now live better, more conveniently than at any time in the world's history. I mean, that's not to say there are no problems, because there are. But our problems are, well, smaller than the stuff our ancestors dealt with. And yet somehow we seem more prone to dissatisfaction and complaint because we've come to believe that fortune will always smile and that the world owes us something. Now take, for example, the recent pandemic, where people started to treat little things as if they were grave injustices. Think about public health orders, like wearing a mask. Whether or not you believe those work is completely beside the point. What I want you to notice is how little it took to make us complain and feel as if the universe was against us. By contrast, a lot of our grandparents suffered unimaginably in the muddy trenches of Europe, and I don't ever remember my relatives grumbling about the brutal conditions of the labor camps, not even once. It's a matter of perspective, and that's where Boethius really shines, at least in my opinion. If as a traveler on life's path you had first set out with empty pockets, he writes, you could face the highwayman with a song on your lips. You know, all of us exchange our lives for something. Most of us, that's money, which is really just a form of congealed life. You exchange your hours for pay, which hopefully accumulates in the bank. And if somebody takes that away from you, it feels as if they've stolen your life. But if you remember that you've always been naked, that you don't really own anything, that might really help when bad times come. In the Bible, we have the example of Christ, who abandoned all the glories of heaven to become a regular human being, to the point where he dies with absolutely nothing, naked on a cross. That's the example that God sets in front of us, and the book of Hebrews says that Jesus did that for the joy that was set before him. Could it really be that the path to joy is self-denial? I know that doesn't seem to make sense, but what if it's true? Let me read you just one more passage from Boethius, where he really cuts to the heart of the matter. This is Lady Philosophy asking him a really tough question. She says, "Have you men no resources within you that you call your own, seeing that you seek your good in things external and distinct from you? Has the world become so topsy-turvy that a living creature, whom the gift of reason makes divine, believes that his glory lies solely in possession of lifeless goods? Other creatures are content with what they have, but you, who are godlike with your gift of mind, seek to embellish your surpassing nature with the grubbiest of things, and in so doing you fail to appreciate what an insult you inflict on your Creator. He sought to make the race of men superior to all earthly things, but you have subordinated your dignity to the lowliest objects." So if you think about what this means, if you find your worth in things, what does that actually say about you? I mean, here we are at the apex of creation, made in God's image, and we try to determine our worth by counting our things? It doesn't make sense. In fact, what you're saying is that the trinkets you own are worth more than you. And that's a completely backward view of human nature. I'll be right back after this.
1: Life can throw a lot at us. Sometimes we don't have all the answers. But that's where the Bible comes in.

0: 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Here at the Voice of Prophecy, we've created the Discover Bible Guides to be your guide to the Bible. They're designed to be simple, easy to use, and provide answers to many of life's toughest questions. And they're absolutely free. So jump online now or give us a call and start your journey of discovery.
1: Boethius says that making worldly things the measure of your worth is going to leave you bitter and broken. He writes, "How rampant is this error entertained by you humans in thinking that anything can be enhanced by external adornment?" It's the same principle you find in the opening chapter of Romans, where Paul describes our biggest problem like this. He says, "Professing to be wise, they became fools, and changed the glory of the incorruptible God into an image made like corruptible man, and birds, and four-footed animals, and creeping things." What we've done is turn our attention away from the actual center of our being, away from our Creator, and we've put our emphasis on stuff. Paul is talking about idolatry here in Romans, the worship of mere creations. And in a way, that's what we're doing when we find our worth in good fortune. But what the Bible teaches is that your worth does not depend on what happens to you. I mean, this world even turned on the Son of God. And at that point, the most important thing in the world is to know for sure, as it says in the book of Acts, in Him we live and move and have our being. Naked you were born, and naked you will die. And in between those two points, you and I, it turns out, were really naked all along. You know, historically speaking, there's a very long list of Christians who went to unjust deaths, but they had a smile on their faces. And you've got to wonder what exactly they found in this book. Maybe it's time to give this book another look, because we're all going to face hardship and we're all going to die. And what's in your heart and mind when that moment comes, well, it's going to make all the difference in the world. Thanks for joining me. I'm Sean Boonstra. This has been Authentic.

0: Hello, Good News TV viewers. 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My name is Luke Skelton. We regularly get calls from viewers who share that they are learning so much by watching our channels and their lives are being changed. 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If you're already faithfully supporting us with monthly gifts, then we thank you so much and we ask that you please continue. On the other hand, you may not have realized that although our channels are absolutely free to watch, they're not free for us to broadcast. So, if you found our channels to be a blessing, then please consider supporting us. 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Finally, I want to thank you all. Thank you so much for your prayers and support, and thank you so much also, most especially, for watching Good News TV. God bless you.
1: Welcome to Enjoy Healthy Eating. Did you know that breakfast is the most important meal of the day? Many Americans don't eat breakfast at all, but when they do, it's not very healthy. The timing of our meals is very important. In this program, my mom will share what a nutritious breakfast includes and how eating the best foods at the best time

0: times is beneficial for our health.
1: Welcome again to our series on Enjoy Healthy Eating. And remember, healthy eating on a plant-based diet adds years to your life. My topic today is breakfast, the most important meal of the day. So I have my husband here as well, Mark, because he always eats a good, nutritious breakfast. So we want you to eat the best foods at the best times. And scientific breakthroughs prove when it comes to nutrition, timing is very important. When you eat is as essential as what you eat for maintaining an ideal weight and preventing some diseases and living an energetic, longer, happier life. So establish regular meal times. 2 meals a day or 3 with nothing between to allow adequate time between the meals to give your body the opportunity to properly digest the food from the previous meal. So breakfast, my friends, breaks the fast of the night and now your body is ready for a good meal. But many people have been fasting for approximately 12 to 13 hours from the evening meal until breakfast. So breakfast is the best time to get the most food for the day. In fact, Harvard Health, publishing from Harvard Medical School, says, if we miss the day's first meal, notes David Ludwig, a nutrition expert at Harvard's affiliated Children's Hospital in Boston, we may start tapping our energy reserves, including what's stored in our muscle. In addition to making us feel tired, missing breakfast is likely to increase the temptation to reach for an unhealthy pick-me-up snack later and to overeat in general. And so, Councils on Diets and Foods says this, at breakfast time, the stomach is in a better condition to take care of more food than at the second or third meal of the day. The habit of eating a sparing breakfast and a large dinner is wrong. In other words, not the best. So make your breakfast correspond more nearly to the heartiest meal of the day. And so skipping breakfast is not the wisest, my friends, but many Americans skip the most important meal of the day. But studies show that more than half of Americans, 53%, skip breakfast. What are the basic reasons why many Americans skip breakfast? Well, they feel too rushed. So maybe it's a good idea to prepare as much as you can the night before because they say they have no time and it's inconvenient and they feel too tired and not even hungry. But maybe they're not hungry because they ate too much the night before. And some people even skip breakfast because they desire to lose weight, but this isn't the best meal to skip to lose weight. But what is the typical breakfast for many Americans? Well, of the 47% of Americans who do eat breakfast, their breakfast comprises of eggs and bacon and boxed sugar cereal and donuts and muffins and usually washed down with a cup of coffee. No wonder there is a large increase in the killer diseases. But what is America's largest consumed breakfast beverage? Yes, coffee. And the National Coffee Association produced a study this year and found that 64% of Americans drink coffee. But what are the problems with excessive amounts of caffeine? Well, medical researchers have discovered a significant number of health risks with the use of coffee. Caffeine may even increase heart rate, cause irregular beats, raise cholesterol, And caffeine even depletes the body's supply of vitamins and minerals, including calcium, iron, and B vitamins. One cup of coffee a day increases the risk of stomach, kidney, lung, rectal, and esophageal cancer. And it

0: doubles the risk of bladder cancer in women. And 2 cups of coffee a day increases colon cancer risk and increases ovarian and pancreatic cancer. But look what 5 cups of coffee a day does. It increases the risk of heart disease significantly. And my friends, yes, caffeine is addictive. And Harvard Medical School, from a special report, says that for some people, even a single cup of coffee in the morning means a sleepless night. Caffeine, which is found in coffee and tea and sodas and other beverages, keeps you awake by blocking adenosine, a brain chemical that helps you fall asleep. And so coffee substitutes are caffeine's free products made from roasted grain, like Paro or Roma, and there are many more on the market today as well. And then herbal teas are health-promoting drinks, so we need to drink a few more herbal teas, and maybe even some grapefruit juice made from good, fresh grapefruits. My husband and I do this often when we go to Florida. Squeeze those fresh grapefruits, and it is delicious. So we want to jumpstart our day with a good breakfast, because I jumpstart my husband's day every day with a good, nutritious breakfast. So I think we ought to show you how to make some good oatmeal pancakes. So my family, Rebecca and Claire, and even my husband is going to join me on this demonstration.
1: Thank you, Claire. Hey, Dad, we're preparing stuff to make pancakes. You want to come join us?
2: Sure.
0: Oh, good.
1: Claire and I love these pancakes.
3: Thank you.
1: Sometimes you even make these for me, don't you?
3: Yes.
1: You know this recipe
3: every
1: almost
3: Sunday,
1: by heart.
3: Sometimes, yeah.
1: All right, you got the milk?
3: Oh, sorry. Yep.
1: All right. And you can scoot over and let Grandma get started, too. Will you get us the griddle, please?
3: Yes.
1: Thank you.
0: Yes, we'll plug that in and we can...
1: Got your oats for you?
0: Okay. We're going to start with some good oats because that's full of protein as well as B vitamins.
3: Careful, careful.
0: We're going to have some oats. And then we're going to add some whole wheat flour. And we'll add some unbleached enriched flour, or you could use pastry flour. I do that whole wheat, 100% whole wheat pastry flour oftentimes as well. And then we're going to put in some salt. And then we're going to put in a little bit of Rumford baking powder. It's the best. And then we're going to add some liquid here. We have a little bit of soy milk. You can use any kind of milks, like almond milk, soy milk,
1: yep, we
0: whatever.
1: Usually use almond, but they're both delicious.
0: Yep. And then we'll pour that right in there. And then if you'll get me a spatula, a rubber spatula, Claire, we can get this honey
1: She's
0: out.
1: Cleaning up. I got it for you.
0: Great. And then we're just going to add a little bit of honey here. And so we'll put that in there. That gives it a little bit of sweetness.
1: And they're just such nice, hearty pancakes. You know, Mom, yes. We love this recipe because they're not just like white, and they just feel so hearty and healthy.
0: Right. They're so good.
2: And when I eat the pancakes, I'll tell you, they stay with me for much of the day. They're really delicious, too.
0: Yes, that's the thing. They're going to stay with you because they're a good, hearty meal. And then everybody likes different things on their pancakes. So, Claire, if you'll get me a 1/4 and 1/3 cup, because I make mine with a third. But Claire likes little ones, so she does a fourth. And so we're going to put that. So you just, once it's all mixed up, you see that? Once it's all mixed up together, comes out perfectly. And then?
3: There's only 2/4. We can.
0: Okay, well, we're going to make, I'll make mine heaping, and you make yours
3: normal.
0: Just perfect.
1: All right.
0: All right, and then we just put a little bit of oil on the skillet. Do we have some there, there? Okay. We'll put a little bit of that. And I only put oil on there the first time.
1: Yeah, I don't even use it anymore.
0: Yeah, and the rest of the time you don't even need to. But okay, that's fine.
1: Without, sorry.
0: Yeah, that's all right. You don't need to. And then we're just going to take this cup, pour it on here. Put it on about 300, right? You have it

0: perfectly. I'll make mine this size, Claire, and you can make yours. She makes hers little.
1: And I found with the first batch, you really want to be careful because the first ones can burn easier. And then from there on out, it seems like the griddle
0: adjusts.
1: Burn, yeah.
0: Whoops. And you just want to leave enough room so that you can flip them. Yes.
2: Yeah, one problem with television is you can't smell them. But I'll tell you, they smell so good when they get cooking.
0: Oh, yeah, that is a factor. So you got to wait until
3: they bubble.
0: Yes, yeah. Good, Claire. They will bubble on the top, and you'll see, see that little bubble there, Claire? Starting to come up. And then when you see those bubbling, you know that it's time to flip, so you have to wait just a little bit. And so I know that you're going to enjoy eating these delicious pancakes, right, girls?
1: We love them.
0: Yes, we have them.
1: We do.
0: And everybody puts different things on them. We're going to find out what you like best on yours, Mark.
2: I like applesauce. I put applesauce on mine. Sometimes I put a little maple syrup, and then put the applesauce on top of it. Sometimes, this may seem strange to some, I put peanut butter and applesauce on mine.
0: Oh, that's good. But you know what? When we use maple syrup, we use 100% pure either Maine or Vermont syrup.
1: That's right. It's healthier than the regular syrups that you would buy in the grocery store that are more corn syrup based. A pure maple syrup is much healthier.
0: Yes. In fact, maple syrup is one of the best sweeteners that we can have and use.
2: You know, sometimes too, I just put a little bit of maple syrup on and then put like strawberries or blueberries and make it a blueberry
1: candy. I do. Blueberries or strawberries, all sorts of berries, and then a little syrup as well.
0: They need to just cook a little bit here.
3: These are bubbling, aren't they?
0: Yep, they're bubbling, but they're not quite done. You can peek just like she did, see? If you want to make sure that you know whether they're done or not, you just peek under there a little bit and you'll see them. Not we'll quite. Turn it up just a little bit. And
2: I can smell them now.
0: I can smell them too.
2: They really smell good.
0: Oh, I wish you could smell them. They're smelling so good.
1: And sometimes I wake up to this smell because my awesome daughter has made them for me.
0: Oh, I'm gonna flip this one because look, perfect.
1: Perfect, golden brown.
0: Golden brown. And another one. Claire, you can flip one too.
3: I'm gonna see this one.
0: Whoop. Maybe this one is almost done.
3: This one seems like it's bubbling.
0: And this one's
3: bubbling. This one's gonna be golden brown.
0: Whoa, oops. Good job.
3: Sorry.
1: Oh well.
0: All right. So you get the children involved. The whole family is involved in making these things. Look at that.
1: As we wait anxiously for our breakfast.
0: Oh, perfect. Now you got one more to flip there, Claire. Perfect.
1: Yeah.
0: And so you have some pancakes.
1: Toppings.
0: And let's show you and have Mark start on his because I made some ahead of time because I wanted to make
1: sure that he could start
0: with his. So why don't you
1: get
0: your bowl,
1: sauce.
0: Mark, and your plate.
1: Here we go.
0: And I'll give you, how many do you want?
2: Oh, I can probably eat 2 to 3.
0: Oh, okay.
2: I can't eat much more than 3 of these, I'll tell you.
0: Okay,
2: so
0: I'll give you 3, and you put on whatever you like, and you show them what you put on yours.
2: Well, usually for me, I like to take a little bit of maple syrup, and so I'll take the maple syrup. I don't over syrup it, because I don't like them real sweet. So I like just a little bit of maple syrup. And then,
1: here's your fruit pops.
2: Well, I think I'm going to take the applesauce.
1: Okay.
2: And I take my applesauce next.
1: Here's your
2: put some applesauce. Heat my applesauce a little bit in the microwave. If your cover ever sticks, I can take just the little ring like this and pry it off.
0: Here, we can put it right here, and then we can have all the.
2: And then I put applesauce on mine. And for me, this is great. Then I just usually spread my applesauce around a little bit. And this is my breakfast.
0: You want some fruit on it? You usually put some berries.
2: I will be more than happy to.
0: All right, now I'm going to let Claire have hers, and I'll give you 3.
1: Two.
0: Oh, you want just 2. Okay,
1: thank
0: we'll
1: you.
0: Start.
1: They're amazing.
0: And then you tell us what you like yours.
3: My favorite thing to put on them is whipped cream, or in this case, almond whipped cream. Hold on. Ooh, there's a spatula. I need that.
1: I got it.
3: Thank you. Oh, it's unopened.

0: You like whipped cream on yours, huh, Claire?
1: Yep. Some it's my favorite. Cream. Sorry. Wow. Well, that,
2: that was trying to explode.
1: That's a special treat. Show them what you have, Claire. But
2: this
1: I'm sure she's going to want some blueberries to surround it so she gets some good berries.
0: When Claire was 5 years old, we were doing a cooking school. I think you're about five, weren't you?
2: Yes, I was.
0: And I was trying to do the cooking school with Grandma, and she was in the background eating the blueberries.
2: She likes strawberries, too.
0: Yeah.
1: So look at that. So you still
2: then,
1: have...
2: when I was five, I made the mistake of putting my hand on the hot griddle. Not making that mistake again.
1: Okay, so look what you have, some beautiful pancakes, so you can eat a good, healthy breakfast.
3: Now that we've made these delicious pancakes, Mom, Claire and I will clean up. I think Dad has to go and study, and you need to go do some more teaching.
1: Thank you. I will do that because I want to share with you how important breakfast is. So, my friends, we want to make breakfast a better meal. So what should we include in our breakfast? Well, a nutritious breakfast includes fruit. In fact, eat more fresh fruit. It's so important. And fruit gives us energy and a vast supply of vitamins and minerals and antioxidants and phytochemicals that promote good health. So fruit is like nature's health food. So reap nature's sweet benefits with lots of fruit. Let's look at the nutritional benefits of apples. Apples are a fruit that are a good source of vitamin C, vitamin A, calcium, phosphorus, potassium, even dietary fiber, and it's 84% water. So have you ever thought that apples have vitamin C, vitamin A, and even calcium and potassium? They are a good food. The American Institute for Cancer Research touts apples as among the highest of all fruits in antioxidants, the chemicals that may even reduce your risk of developing breast cancer, lung, and colon cancer. In fact, Cornell University food scientists say, time to adjust that old adage. It's the phytochemicals in the apples each day that keep the doctor away. And so a combination of plant chemicals such as flavonoids and polyphenols and collectively known as phytochemicals found both in the flesh of the apple and particularly in the skin provide the fruit's antioxidant and anti-cancer benefits. And so my friends, all fruit has an abundance of fiber and fiber helps reduce the risk of cancer. Fiber also helps diabetes and heart disease. And look at these beautiful jars of applesauce. My husband and I can at least 150 quarts of applesauce every year. We just cut those apples, put in a little bit of water, boil them, put them through an applesauce maker, and then process them for about 10 minutes, and we have applesauce all winter long. Let's look at the nutritional value of applesauce. Consuming a serving, just one serving of applesauce provides you with at least 2% of the daily vitamin of B6. And B6, my friends, is necessary for forming red blood cells and protein and amino acids and even for immune function. And so eat at least 4 to 5 servings of fruit daily. But one of the reasons people fall short on fruit intake is they opt for processed snacks or treats and desserts, thus crowding fruit out of their diet. But it would be well for us to do less cooking and eat more fruit in its natural state. So what else besides fruit do we need to include in our breakfast meal? Well, some good whole grains. Whole grains are essential, my friends. Whole grains are rich in carbohydrates. They're different types of dietary fiber. Lots of protein, vitamins and minerals, and a host of phytochemicals. And whole grains are actually economical.

nutritious and delicious, and they're high energy foods. And scientific evidence demonstrates that consuming whole grains can help prevent many of the 21st century killer diseases. So whole grains also lower the risk of heart disease, and they protect against even some types of cancer. So it would be good to make that good whole wheat, homemade bread. And whole grain bread makes delicious French toast. So what else do we need to include in a nutritious breakfast? Well, our fruits and our whole grains, but nuts and seeds. Nuts are an amazing food. Actually, nuts and seeds are a great source of plant protein and filled with dietary fiber. They're also high in heart-healthy, mono- and polyunsaturated fats, including plant omega-3 fatty acids. And it's these omega-3 fatty acids that provide the body with energy. And this is vital for normal brain function and development. And actually, the omega-3 also, if you get low levels of this, it may accelerate brain aging. But Harvard Medical School says in an article called Eating Nuts Linked to a Longer, Healthier Life, we have found that people who eat nuts every day live longer, healthier lives than those people who don't eat any nuts. And the Adventist Health Study said that those who ate just a handful, my friends, just a handful of nuts, 5 times a week, lived 2 years longer than those who didn't eat any nuts. In Harvard Health article, Eating Nuts Promotes Cardiovascular Health, studies show that healthy men and those who have already suffered a heart attack can reduce cardiovascular disease risk by regularly eating nuts. And eating nuts linked to a longer, healthier life. The report in the New England Journal of Medicine showed that daily nut eaters were less likely to die of cancer, heart disease, and respiratory disease. The Harvard researchers pointed out that the composition of nuts, the fiber, the healthy fats, the vitamins, minerals, and phytochemicals may provide cardioprotective, anti-carcinogenic, and anti-inflammatory and antioxidant properties. And here are the health choices that are really good. Almond nuts, Brazil nuts, cashew nuts, filberts, peanuts, pistachios, and walnuts. And what are the best nuts for health? Well, many of them, but almonds are high in protein, high in fiber and calcium, and Brazil nuts are high in selenium. So just something as simple as adding nuts to your diet can reduce the risk of the killer diseases. Try them, my friends. You will love them. So what else do we include? Well, legumes and beans. In fact, add some beans to your breakfast. They're high in fiber, nutritious, delicious, and satisfying. And for good nutrition, they're high in fiber. There's so many advantages with beans. So a good breakfast, my friends, contains lots of fruit, grains, nuts, and seeds. They are high in many nutrients. So enjoy a good breakfast.

0: got the granola ingredients all ready for you.
1: Great.
0: What's your favorite thing about Grandma's granola?
2: My favorite thing is waking up and smelling it when I get up.
3: It smells so good.
2: It does.
1: Well, let's make some of this good granola, Claire. And we again have oats. We use lots of oats because because it's such a good food. And I want people to eat more oats. And so let's put some wheat germ in because that is good too for, yes, very nutritious and lots of B vitamins. And then I'm going to use some almonds. I'm using the sliced almonds, and that always makes it look really nice, right, Becca?
0: It does.
1: And then we're going to use some coconut. So it's a very simple recipe.
0: And Claire's warming your water.
1: Okay. And then I'm going to put in

0: Just a little bit of salt in our cooking is the place to use salt. And then we're going to add the liquids together. So if we have a bowl here, and I'll put all those in, I'm gonna put the oil in here. And we don't need it really warm that much. Then we're gonna add...
1: Here is your hot water.
0: Okay, and I'm gonna add some honey here. And then we're going to put the water in and a little vanilla. And
1: ooh, can I dump the vanilla?
0: Yes, of course.
1: Thank you.
0: It's good to have the family help, yes. Just stir that around and then mix it into the dry ingredients. And then we're going to have a pan. And the reason Claire said she likes the smell in the morning is because we cook it overnight, right?
1: Yep.
0: We put it in the oven. And just let it cook at a low temperature, 170 degrees, and let it cook all night, and you have a wonderful granola in the morning. And so then we're gonna just mix that all around so that we get all that liquid in there.
1: Really good.
0: And then you can just put on some of those good berries, right, mm-hmm. on there.
1: I used to put berries on top of my granola, but I love the taste of this granola so much. Now I have my berries next to it because I don't want to overtake the flavor of this wonderful granola.
0: Yes, people love this granola and it's simple. So now, Miss Claire, we can just dump this on here and it'll fill this cookie sheet. And what you're doing is drying this out and you have a wonderful, yes, okay, just put it over there and I'll let her do that. And we are going to have some good granola. So our breakfast includes some good fruit and some grains like granola. And also we're going to include some nuts, remember? Some nuts and seeds. So you want to get that nutritious, good breakfast every single day. So we're gonna bake this, but in the morning, you're gonna have a good breakfast. So enjoy, my friends, healthy eating.

0: Chronic stress is a growing public health crisis. 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Across the ages, a battle has raged, unseen, yet shaping every empire, every soul. The Great Controversy unveils the epic struggle between Christ and Satan. A conflict began in heaven and echoes through history. From the flames of persecution to the thunder of the Reformation, from the rise of nations to the final clash of destiny, this book reveals the forces at work behind the scenes of our world. It illuminates the past and shows how historical events are fulfilled in Bible prophecy and how Bible prophecy will be fulfilled in the future. Call Good News TV now for your free copy.
1: Yes, and there's simple things that we all can do so we all can energize with some more.
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3: The following program presents principles designed to promote good health and is not intended to take the place of personalized professional care. The opinions and ideas expressed are those of the speaker. Viewers are encouraged to draw their own conclusions about the

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1: Welcome back to Wellness by Design. I'm Dr. Hanna Kaliova. I'm an endocrinologist and director of clinical research at the Physicians Committee for Responsible Medicine. 8 of 10 women in the United States experience hot flashes during and after menopause. But the numbers are not the same around the world. For example, in Japan, when people used to eat a traditional Japanese diet, they didn't even have a word for hot flashes. That's how uncommon the condition was. However, when the diet got more westernized, now they do have a word for it. And similar findings can be found in other places in the world. On some traditional diets that are based on rice and beans, the hot flashes are much less common than in the United States. What factors play a role? Number one is weight management. When women are overweight, they're more likely to experience hot flashes. So if you're somebody who already experiences hot flashes, then weight loss is the number one recommendation. Number two is the actual composition of the diet. The standard American diet is rich in animal products and high in fat, and these foods seem to make the hot flashes worse. So we decided to do a study, and we brought in 84 women with hot flashes and randomly assigned them to follow either a low-fat vegan diet that included half a cup of cooked soybeans every day, or the control group stayed on their usual diet for 12 weeks. And after 12 weeks, not only did the women on the vegan diet with soybeans lose weight, almost a pound a week, but the reduction in hot flashes was remarkable. The moderate to severe hot flashes were reduced by 88%. And the severe hot flashes, those are the ones that wake you up at night or interrupt an important meeting, those were reduced by 92%. So they almost disappeared, which is really good news for anybody experiencing hot flashes. But it was not only a reduction in hot flashes. These women also reported improved quality of life in other areas of life, including sexual function and mental function and the quality of their overall health. We know that the hot flashes are not only annoying, you know, but they're also a marker of an increased risk of developing cardiovascular disease and diabetes down the road. So a reduction in those hot flashes is not only improving the quality of life, but it's just a marker of an improved overall health. We know that plant-based nutrition can do wonders for not only for women with hot flashes, but for people with cardiovascular disease. It's the only dietary approach that can reverse heart disease. It can also, in many cases, reverse diabetes. And now we're also seeing that it's super beneficial to get rid of those annoying hot flashes. We've just demonstrated that it's a marker of an improved overall health when we see those hot flashes going away. Now, when we talk about soybeans, many people are wondering, well, is it safe to consume soybeans? Don't soybeans cause breast cancer? Well, I'm glad you asked. The answer is no, it's the opposite. Studies show that the higher soybean consumption, the lower risk of breast cancer. And for those women who've already experienced breast cancer, consuming soybeans reduces the risk of recurrence of their breast cancer, of the cancer coming back. So soybeans are actually a super beneficial food for particularly for women for the prevention and treatment of breast cancer. And

0: And you may be wondering, are the isoflavones or the phytoestrogens somehow, contributing to an overall stimulation of the estrogen receptors? Well, the short answer is there are a few kinds of receptors for estrogen. Alpha and beta are the main kinds, and the phytoestrogens, the isoflavones in soy, they activate the beta receptors, which work more like a brake instead of an accelerator. So that means the isoflavones in soy, they have beneficial effects on so many different functions, and including hot flashes and breast cancer prevention and treatment. So here you have it. 8 out of 10 women in the U.S. suffer from hot flashes, but it doesn't have to be that way. Plant-based eating, including soybeans and soy products, may reduce the hot flashes by 88%, and when it comes to severe hot flashes, even by 92%. I hope you found this information empowering. See what questions we have.
1: Thank you, Dr. Hannah, for reminding us that we can have optimal health when we follow God's ideal diet for us. Mm-hmm. Now, why do so many women claim to gain excess weight during menopause when they're still eating the same way they've eaten before?
0: What a great question. Is it a matter of aging and the hormonal changes, or is it a result of maybe decades of the wrong fuel put on in our bodies, right? Mm-hmm. So while it is true that there are some significant hormonal changes during menopause, it also is important what you're putting in your body. And so if you're on a standard American diet, most women will experience significant problems during menopause. So it pays off to change your diet before you go into menopause.
1: Exactly. Thank you. Remember you telling us you are what you eat.
0: That's right. So true. Yeah.
1: Yep.
0: Your body is made up of all the nutrients that you consume in your food.
1: Mm-hmm.
0: So think twice about what you're going to eat.
2: What we're putting in our bellies.
0: Yeah. Because that's going to be you.
1: Yeah.
2: That's right. Doctor, you mentioned that soy tends to help decrease cancer risk. Does it matter if it's regular soy or does it have to be organic soy?
0: What a great question. You know, many people may find it surprising that soy actually decreases the risk of developing breast cancer, because they may have heard, oh, don't eat soy, it may increase the risk of cancer. So when it comes to soy consumption, studies consistently show that the more soy people consume, the lower risk of breast cancer, and it even helps with breast cancer survival, to prevent cancer from coming back. Now, when it comes to different kinds of soybeans, it's definitely better to go for the organic.
2: Okay.
0: Why is that? Well, the GMO soybeans, they've been changed so that they're super resistant to all the pesticides. And you're just getting a lot of pesticides from the non-GMO soy as a result. So it's a good idea to go with the organic when you can.
2: Okay. Now, when you mentioned that, it just came to mind, if we were to consume the GMO, is that going to harm us then? Or do we still get some of the benefit of the soy, even though it's not organic?
0: You will still get some benefits. Mm-hmm. It's like with non-organic fruits and vegetables.
2: Okay.
0: You still get, some really important phytonutrients from those fruits and veggies, and including soybeans.
2: Okay.
0: It's just, when you can, just purchase the organic soy.
2: That makes sense.
1: Yeah. Spend a few extra cents.
2: Yeah.
1: And get organic.
2: Invest in your health ahead of time.
1: Exactly. Exactly. Many women wake up at 2 a.m., 3 a.m., and can't go back to sleep. What's going on with sleep during menopause?
0: Yeah, there are so many changes happening during menopause.

0: Many women say their thinking is not as clear. They feel like there's a fog around their brain. Many women also report that they are more likely to feel depressed. Their mood is down. They have bigger mood swings. Mm-hmm. You know, waking up at night is no fun, and it may be due to hot flashes or just because of an increased anxiety level. So there's a lot going on, but the good news that the women in our study reported improved quality of life in all of these areas.
1: Praise the Lord.
0: Yeah.
1: Yeah.
2: Now, you mentioned, I believe, that hot flashes are a marker for cardiovascular disease and diabetes. When it comes to cardiovascular disease, will eating soy help prevent that? And more than that, if somebody does have cardiovascular issues, can it help lessen it or revert it?
0: What a great question. A plant-based diet is the only diet on planet Earth that has been shown to reverse heart disease.
2: Oh, that's wonderful.
0: And, you know, soy may be a part of it. It's just helpful, especially during menopause, you know, to help deal with these symptoms. Mm. It's an excellent source of protein, plant protein that has all the essential amino acids that we need. So it's beneficial in many different ways.
2: That's wonderful. That's great to hear. It's medicine.
1: It is.
0: Yeah. Let food be thy medicine.
2: The medicine.
1: Exactly. Mm-hmm. In God's ideal food.
2: That's right.
1: Yeah. I think you may have touched on this a little bit about menopause and memory and concentration. A lot of women say, I can't remember menopause. Is that a real thing? Is something happening in the brain during menopause, or just blaming it on menopause?
0: It is. You know, it has a biological reason. The lower level of estrogen has many effects on the body, including the brain. Mm-hmm. So less mental clarity is a common symptom. So it's a good idea to get these phytoestrogens that will help us deal with those, you know, annoying symptoms of menopause. And it's pretty remarkable what we've observed in our study. So I hope that all of you who are watching will find this empowering, and we'll see you next time.

0: Hello, I'm J.D. Quinn, and we have a very special group of people who provide a tremendous service for this ministry. I'm speaking of our 3ABN prayer warriors who've made a commitment to pray for those who call in with specific and urgent prayer requests. Each week, we compile and send out hundreds of prayer requests, and these wonderful Christian men and women lift them up to our Lord in prayer. Are you dedicated to intercessory prayer? Would you like to experience God's awesome power working to change lives? If so, we'd love to have you as a 3ABN prayer warrior. Just visit 3abn.tv, click on the pastoral link, then click the sign up button along on the left side. It's that simple, and soon we will send you a weekly list of urgent prayer needs. I want to thank you for your undying love and service to those who desperately need you. Remember, we love you. May God richly, richly bless you.
1: Wash yourselves. Make yourselves clean. Put away the evil of your doings before my eyes. Cease to do evil. Come now, and let us reason together, says the Lord. Though your sins are like scarlet, they shall be as white as snow. Though they are red like crimson, they shall be as wool.

We all know what it's like to get angry, don't we? Have you ever gotten mad at someone for cutting you off in traffic or stealing your parking spot? But most of the time, it is more complicated than that, isn't it? Perhaps someone deeply wronged you. Or maybe you're mad at yourself for hurting someone you love. Well, anger is a natural emotion. But did you know that

Holding on to it, letting it fester into unforgiveness, has terrible consequences for your health and well-being. Studies show unforgiveness increases our risk for all sorts of health problems. Anxiety and depression, difficulty sleeping, high blood pressure, high cholesterol, increased stress, and even the number one cause of death in the U.S., heart disease. But there is hope. Today, we explore

0: danger, activating our fight or flight response. If your chest has ever gotten tight or your hands get sweaty when you're surprised or scared, that's because of this response. It's designed to prepare and protect you at a moment's notice. But what's going on beneath your skin is that your amygdala, a deep part of your brain, triggers the hypothalamus to signal the tiny little pituitary gland to release adrenocorticotropin hormone, or ACTH, to tell your adrenal glands, which are just located above your kidneys, to flood your body with what we call stress hormones. Hormones like adrenaline or norepinephrine and cortisol. Those chemicals are powerful because they have the ability to dramatically and quickly pivot the body's functions. The brain even prioritizes where blood is sent, diverting blood away from your gut to your muscles just in case you need to fight or flee. Unforgiveness then keeps this fight or flight mechanism churning. When we harbor resentment and anger, it's like slamming on the body's brakes and at the same time pushing on the gas pedal and not letting up. That wear and tear of chronic stress puts a tremendous burden on the body. Chronic exposure to these and other chemicals weakens our immune system. It ruins how we sleep. It increases our risk for depression, anxiety, weight gain, and heart disease. Over time, the high levels of cortisol suppresses serotonin, one of the happiness and feel-good hormones. High cortisol also affects our prefrontal cortex, the front part of our brain where we make decisions, and it affects our short-term memory. It can even begin to kill off the neurons in our brain. Not forgiving someone because of hurt or disappointment is like drinking poison, expecting that it will hurt the other person, but in reality is destroying ourselves. To put it plainly, unforgiveness affects us more than anyone else.
1: It's remarkable how our bodies are designed to keep us safe in a moment of danger. But as Dr. Schwartz has pointed out, unforgiveness is just as dangerous for our bodies as any external threat. But take heart, there is a solution and a path toward improved health. Research shows that in the same way unforgiveness negatively affects our health, practicing forgiveness has incredible health benefits and can lead to fuller, more enjoyable lives.
0: Think of unforgiveness, the state of hanging on to disappointment, frustration, and fear, as tightening your fist for some amount of time. Your muscles stay tight and you get fatigued. You lose energy. Your attention stays focused on your clenched fist, and it's difficult to focus on anything else. But when you unclench your fist, your muscles soften. Blood flow improves, and your arm and even your shoulder begin to relax. That's what forgiveness does. It puts your brain and your entire body back into focus. It improves the serotonin levels in your brain and normalizes that hormone in your brain. When we forgive someone, letting go of those angry feelings tells our brain and our body to unclench and to soften. Our bodies actually return to a state of normalcy that we call homeostasis. It provides balance across all of its functions. Because when we forgive, that fight or flight response gets turned off. When that happens, our brains relax. It reduces anxiety, improves depression, and we regain our focus and our mental margin to start navigating other things in our lives. And that reduction of anxiety and stress leads to better sleep, improves our mood, and even helps our immune system. It may even help you restore the relationship with the person that you did not want to forgive. But even if it doesn't, there are still health benefits for you. What's exciting is that there's benefits to our cardiovascular system. It can reduce the risk of stress, lower our blood pressure, improve our heart rate, and forgiveness actually reduces your risk of heart disease or a stroke. There is no shortage of health benefits that come with the act of forgiveness.
1: I love the imagery of forgiveness as the act of unclenching a fist, because that's what forgiveness is, a choice to let go. It reminds me of what Holocaust survivor Corey Ten Boom said, "Forgiveness is not an emotion, it is an act of the will." Corey, a Dutch Christian, worked with her father and her sister to help 800 Jews escape Nazi persecution during the Holocaust and World War II. Corey and her family were arrested and thrown into prison, where Corey's father and sister Betsy died. Miraculously, Corey survived, Bravery, sacrifice, and unshakable faith in God marked Corey's life, but perhaps her most

0: astonishing attribute was her ability to forgive. After the war, as Corey was traveling through Germany, sharing a message of God's forgiveness, she came face to face with one of her former captors. In fact, he was one of the guards from the prison where her sister Betsy had died. The transformed man pleaded for Corey's forgiveness with an outstretched hand. Engulfed in shock and traumatic memories, Corey recalls, "I stood there, I whose sins had every day to be forgiven, and I could not. Betsy had died in that place. Could he erase the slow, terrible death simply by asking for forgiveness?" In her pain, Corey turned to prayer. Here is how she describes the encounter. "Jesus, help me," I prayed silently. "I can lift my hand. I can do that much. You supply the feeling." And so woodenly, mechanically, I thrust my hand into the one stretched out to me. And as I did, an incredible thing took place. The current started in my shoulder, raced on my arm, sprang into our joined hands. And then this healing warmth seemed to flood my whole being, bringing tears to my eyes. "I forgive you, brother," I cried with all my heart. For a long moment, we grasped each other's hands, the former guard and the former prisoner. I had never known God's love so intensely as I did then. Corey credits God for her ability to forgive. Her story reminds us that the act of forgiveness is often incredibly difficult, but when we choose to forgive, it leads to freedom. I love how she states it. "Forgiveness is releasing the prisoner just to discover that I was the one imprisoned."
1: It really is true that when we forgive someone, we set a prisoner free. But it's not the person that we expect that we're setting free, it's actually ourselves. Just as when we refuse to forgive someone, our body responds with powerful hormones, the act of forgiveness causes a response. Body, not only by quieting the bad hormones, the stress hormones, but also by activating hormones that help us feel uplifted and inspired. Studies show that love, which psychologists suggest is the strongest emotion, leads to a dopamine response in the brain. Dopamine is one of the feel-good chemicals our bodies create, and the emotion of love creates a lot of it, as well as increasing serotonin that does the same thing. It's as if our bodies are designed to positively respond to the act of forgiveness in love.
0: We've seen how detrimental holding on to anger and resentment is for our health, and how powerful forgiveness can be for our bodies. But how do I do it? How do I actually forgive? Here are 5 steps to help you on your journey to become more forgiving. Step 1 is to admit forgiveness isn't an easy task. It's a journey that takes time and effort. Step 2 is to remember that forgiveness is a choice I make. It is acknowledging that something hurtful happened, facing it and saying, "This happened, it hurts a lot, but I am now choosing love over anger, compassion over bitterness, empathy over rage, for my own well-being." Step 3 is understanding that forgiving someone isn't excusing nor condoning a wrong. It is important for our health to forgive, regardless of whether or not the other person is deserving. Step 4 is recognizing forgiveness involves empathy. Many people think forgiveness is simply moving on, but complete forgiveness goes a step further. It is putting yourself in the other person's shoes and offering empathy and compassion to the person who wronged us. Often, understanding another's struggles makes it easier to empathize and move towards forgiveness. The final step, 5, is one that can be a powerful tool to help you achieve the first 4 steps. Research shows that individuals with strong religious commitment are more likely to engage in forgiving behaviors. The power of prayer and the power of forgiveness go hand in hand. If you don't have a spiritual connection, consider reaching out to someone you trust and ask them to pray for and with you. There it is, 5 practical steps to embrace the power of forgiveness in your life and experience optimal health. Remember, the power to forgive lies within your grasp. Forgiveness is not a sign of weakness, rather, it is a testament to your resilience and courage. Choose forgiveness, and you choose a life of true liberation, joy, and optimal health.

0: So Something Better is all about the book of Hebrews.
1: The idea that we want to bring out in Hebrews is, well, what Paul is saying is true. Let's show you why it's true. Why are you coming into something better than what you're leaving behind?
2: Well, my favorite thing about the program overall, it's relationships. I have enjoyed conversations, you know, in fellowship with my friends on the set.
3: It's really cool because we bounce ideas off of each other and just being able to dive in deep, like we're really going just in scripture.
0: You know, I really hope that when people watch this program, they take away the idea that Christ is everything.
3: Hebrews can be an intimidating book, but it is such a beautiful one.
1: God's spoken and he speaks, right? He's still speaking to us today in a very real sense.
2: Open your heart and I believe that God will lead you to the answers.
4: 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As Pastor Doug says, anyone who even glances at the end time prophecies and signs of the second coming can see that our world is literally plunging chaotically toward the end of time. Yet those who believe in Scripture can live in peace through stormy times that we're experiencing because we know the end of the story. 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

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My name is Luke Skelton. We regularly get calls from viewers who share that they are learning so much by watching our channels and their lives are being changed. If you're already faithfully supporting us with monthly gifts, then we thank you so much and we ask that you please continue. On the other hand, you may not have realized that although our channels are absolutely free to watch, they're not free for us to broadcast. So, if you found our channels to be a blessing, then please consider supporting us. You can call us at the number on your screen, or you can visit us on our website to give there. Finally, I want to thank you all. Thank you so much for your prayers and support, and thank you so much also, most especially, for watching Good News TV. God bless you.

So we left off at page 389. At the top of the page, we were talking about the genuine and the counterfeit. Let me just give you an illustration of this so that we can understand how the genuine and the counterfeit relate to each other. I had the privilege of teaching theology in Columbia for 6 years in our university there. One day I went downtown to a department store to purchase some things, and when I went to the cash register, the cashier took the 10,000 peso bill that I gave her, and she wrinkled it in her hand, and she lifted it up to look at it in the light, and she had a black light there. She put it under there, and she immediately pointed to a policeman that was there and

0: asked the policeman to come over because it was a counterfeit bill. And so, you know, down there you're guilty until proven innocent. And here it's innocent until proven guilty, supposedly. But anyway, that policeman came, another policeman joined him, and they took me to a back room. And they started interrogating me, asking me where I had the equipment to counterfeit bills. And I told them, hey, I'm not a counterfeiter. I said, I don't look at every bill that I pay with. And it was getting kind of serious. And one of the policemen then asked me, he says, who are you? Where do you work? I said, well, you know, I am a teacher of theology at Instituto Colombo Venezolano, the name of the university. And immediately the expression on the face of that policeman changed to the better. He says, oh, you teach at that school? That's a good school. The people there are good. And I said, oh, praise the Lord that he likes our, that he likes our school, you know. And so then he says, "I there's no one who would be a counterfeit from that school. So he says, I'm going to show you how to distinguish a counterfeit bill from a genuine one. So he went to the cash register, he got the counterfeit 10,000 peso bill, and then he took a genuine 10,000 peso bill. And first of all, he took the genuine bill and he put it in the light. He said, do you see a brown line running through the bill? And I looked, I said, yeah, yeah. He says, do you see the face that is visible only in the light, the face of the hero of the country? And I looked and I said, yeah, it's nice and clear, the face is nice and clear. Then he took the bill and he wrinkled it, and it was made kind of a paper that would kind of open like a flower after he wrinkled it. Then he put it under the black light, and the two circles that were on the bill shone in neon colors. So he says, that proves that that's a genuine bill. Now he says, I'm going to show you what the counterfeit is like. It looked pretty much like the genuine. He took the counterfeit bill and he put it in the light. He says, do you see any brown line? I said, no, there's no brown line. He says, do you see the circle? The face is kind of blurry. Said, yeah, it is blurry. And so then he took the bill and he wrinkled it, and it stayed wrinkled. He said, see, it's made of a different kind of paper. And he put it under the black light, and there was no neon shine. So he says, now you know how to distinguish a genuine 10,000 peso bill from a counterfeit one. Let me ask you, how can we detect a counterfeit? By knowing the genuine. So what is God's genuine day of worship? The Sabbath. So are we able to detect what the counterfeit would be? Well, there's only one other day of worship that Christians claim to keep. And what day is that?
1: Sunday.
0: The Sunday. And you know, after that, when I paid with a 10,000 peso bill and the cashier would return a large bill to me, I would take it and I would look it in the, you know. And one day the lady at the cash register says, what, don't you trust me? I said, yes, I trust you as much as you trust me. In other words, she had a right to look in the light, so I have a right to look in the light as well. I was very captivated by your illustration about the courting. You know, I was going to tell a story about that, and I think I'll just go ahead and tell it. My wife and I met in Medellin, Colombia, when I was going to school. And at that time, the school was very segregated, not in terms of race, but in terms of gender. The girls had one side of campus, and the boys had the other side of the campus, like in countries outside the U.S., very conservative. When we came to church, the boys were on one side and the girls were on the other side. And there was one side of campus that belonged to the boys and one side of the campus that belonged to the girls. And woe to the boy that crossed the line or the girl that crossed the line. But for those who officialized their relationship, in other words, they were going steady, and with the permission, of course, of the parents of both, there was a special privilege. It was known as the curtain. La cortina in Spanish. Because you could go to the home of a faculty member and for a couple of hours you could spend 2 hours with your boyfriend or your girlfriend there behind the curtain, you know. But of course, I'm sure that they were checking now and then. But, you know, you could spend 2 whole hours every couple of weeks where at other times, you know, you couldn't cross the line.

And we had the privilege not only of participating in that curtain practice, but I taught there, so we had students come to our house, so we saw both sides of the fence. Now, I can assure you something very clearly, and that is that we were always on time. In fact, we were not always on time. We always got there early. We guarded the edges, in other words. During the time that we were together, I wasn't thinking about, man, I could be playing soccer right now, or I could be playing softball or baseball. I could be doing something else. No, the focus was on one another. Sometimes I would take a gift, like we bring gifts to church on the Lord's Sabbath. And when the period was coming to an end, we would say, oh, good, are we glad that this is all? No, not just kidding. Said, oh, too bad, time is up. And we would kind of stand there at the door, with the faculty there and kind of talking to see if we could steal a few extra moments. There was no looking at the church bulletin to see what hour is sundown, so we could get about our business. While I was teaching, there was one student, a couple, that would come to our house. And the girl one day, it was the date when they were supposed to meet, she came and she was crying. I mean, she had tears rolling down her face. I said, what's wrong? She says, Pastor, today was the day that my boyfriend and I were supposed to meet together here for our date. And he preferred to go play soccer. What should I do? I said, get rid of him. Because if he does that now, it's going to be a lot worse if you get married. So let me ask you, do you suppose that I considered a huge sacrifice? Every 2 weeks, I got to go to this appointment with my girlfriend. What a bummer. Oh, I just wish that the time would just come to an end. This is torture. No. We enjoyed the time together. Why? Because there was love. And so it is with the Sabbath. We want to start the Sabbath early to see if we can steal a few extra moments. And at the end, we don't want the Sabbath to end. And our conversation has to do not with other things that we would rather do. Our conversation has to do with our relationship with Christ. So the Sabbath is about a relationship with Christ. That's what it's about. It's not about rules and regulations. The reason why we suspend all of our things is so that we can concentrate on our love relationship with Jesus Christ. Amen. Now, let's go to the bottom of page 389. The penalty. What was the penalty for violating the Sabbath? Well, Exodus 31 verse 15 says, work shall be done for 6 days, but the seventh day is the Sabbath of rest, holy to the Lord. Whoever does any work on the Sabbath, he shall surely be put to death. Wow. Is that true of Adam and Eve if they ate from the tree? Let's go to the note. At the beginning, Satan seemed to say to Eve, do you really think that God would pronounce the death penalty just for eating a piece of fruit? Come on, be real. If God threatened to kill Moses for not circumcising his son, how serious would he consider breaking the Sabbath? Would God be any less particular if people considered the observance of the Sabbath optional? Some people argue that because we do not execute those who break the Sabbath today, the Sabbath is no longer binding upon Christians. However, this logic ignores that the fact that adulterers in the Old Testament suffered execution as well. Is adultery all right today because we do not execute people for it? The fact is that knowingly trampling upon the Sabbath does not presently lead to death, but willfully trampling upon it will eventually lead to second death at the end of time. Now, you're probably wondering, where did Pastor Bohr get this idea of comparing what happened with Adam and Eve and the tree, them being able to eat from all the trees except for one, and that we're able to use.

0: use all 4 days for ourselves except for what, all seven or 6 days for ourselves except for one. Where did I come up with this idea? Well, it's in the spirit of prophecy. Notice this next statement, our high calling 3:43. As the tree of knowledge was placed in the midst of the Garden of Eden, and this you can find this genie is another evidence from the spirit of prophecy. As the tree of knowledge was placed in the midst of the Garden of Eden, so the Sabbath command is placed in the midst of the Decalogue. In regard to the fruit of the tree of knowledge, the restriction was made, "You shall not eat of it, lest you die." Of the Sabbath God said, "Ye shall not defile it, but keep it holy." Remember the Sabbath day to keep it holy. As the tree of knowledge was to test Adam's obedience, so the fourth commandment is the test that God has given to prove the loyalty of his people. So there you have the parallel. Ellen White draws the parallel between the two. Now some people say the Sabbath is for the Jews. Well, that's not totally false. Is the Sabbath for us? Yes. Are we Jews?
1: Yes.
0: We're spiritual Jews. So if we're spiritual Jews, is the Sabbath for us?
1: Yes.
0: Galatians 3:29 says, "And if you are Christ's, then you are Abraham's seed and heirs according to the promise." So if we're spiritual Israel, we will keep the Sabbath that God gave to Israel. Now let's talk about the final test. What were the two issues in the story of Daniel 3? And you have a hint that is subtle as a freight train. Notice the number of times the word worship appears in this chapter. Is God's law also involved in this story? And which of the two tables of the law do you think was especially at stake? Let's dwell on it for a moment. What is the issue in Daniel 3?
1: Worship.
0: By the way, the book of Revelation draws on the story of Daniel 3. Because in Daniel 3 you have Nebuchadnezzar, who for a while lived as a beast. He raises up an image, commands everyone to worship the image, and if they don't, they're going to be killed. Does that sound familiar? And the kingdom is Babylon. In Revelation, do we also have an end time Babylon? Yes. Is the beast going to raise up an image? Yes. Is the beast going to command everyone to worship the image? Yes. And whoever does not worship the image will be killed. Only in Revelation we're dealing with symbols. In the story in Daniel we're dealing with the literal. Literal Babylon, spiritual Babylon. Literal image, spiritual image. Literal Nebuchadnezzar behaved as a beast for a while, spiritual beast or symbolic beast. So basically Daniel chapter 3 is about worship. Will you worship the true God, or will you worship the image that Nebuchadnezzar has raised up? Now, does it also have to do with keeping God's commandments? Of course. Which commandments particularly? The first four. You shall have no other gods before me. Don't bow before idols. Right? The fourth commandment, respect the Creator. There's only one true Creator, and the Sabbath is his sign. So in other words, the issue is worship, and the issue is also the observance of God's commandments. Now, what will be the great issue in the final conflict on earth? Revelation 13 verse 15, "He was granted power to give breath to the image of the beast, that the image of the beast should both speak and cause as many as would not" what? "Worship the image of the beast" to be what? "To be killed." So what is the issue in the end time conflict? Worship. Are the commandments also involved? Notice Revelation 14 verse 12. "Here is the patience of the saints. Here are they that" what? "Keep the commandments of God and the faith of Jesus. is saved.

Satan going to be enraged against God's people who keep the commandments, just like Nebuchadnezzar was enraged that these young men would not disobey the commandments of God and would not practice false worship? Absolutely. Revelation 12:17. And the dragon was enraged with the woman, and he went to make war with the rest of her offspring who keep the commandments of God and have the testimony of Jesus Christ. Now, the seal of God is received only where? The seal of God is received only in the forehead or on the forehead. Which means that if it's on the forehead or in the forehead, it means that you serve God out of conviction. In the Bible, the hand represents what? Work. Represents work. According to the book of Ecclesiastes. At the end of time, there's going to be two kinds of people that receive the mark of the beast, but only one kind of person that receives the seal of God. Notice Revelation 13:16. Speaking about those who are lost, he causes all, both small and great, rich and poor, free and slave, to receive a mark on their right hand or on their foreheads. So the wicked, they're willing to receive the mark on the forehead or where? On the right hand. Now, what was placed upon the foreheads and hands of Israel in the Old Testament? Deuteronomy 6:6-8. And these words which I command you today shall be in your heart. You shall teach them diligently to your children, and shall talk of them when you sit in your house, when you walk by the way, when you lie down, when you rise up. You shall bind them as a sign on your hand, and they shall be as frontlets between your eyes. You shall write them on the doorposts of your house and on your gates. What does it mean to have the Ten Commandments written on our forehead? That's where your frontal lobe is. It means that we serve God with all of our mind. We serve Him by conviction, if you please. Does that also affect what we do? Our actions. See, the hand has to do with the actions that we perform. Yes, it also affects our actions. Now, where did God promise to write His law? Hebrews 8:10. For this is the covenant that I will make with the house of Israel after those days, says the Lord. I will put my laws in their what? In their mind, and write them on their hearts, and I will be their God, and they shall be my people. What will God's people receive in contrast to the mark of the beast? The seal of God. And where will the seal of God be placed? On the forehead. And what is it that is written in the mind or on the forehead? God's what? God's law. So we find that the seal of God is related to His law specifically. Which commandment does the first angel's message draw our attention to? We're not going to read the verses, Revelation 14:6-7. It draws our attention to the what? To the Creator. Is the first angel's message a message to the whole world? Every nation, kindred, tongue, and people? Yes. Absolutely. The whole world is invited, not only invited, but commanded to worship the Creator. What does the third message warn people not to do? It warns people not to worship the beast or receive His mark. They are opposites, in other words. The seal of God is the exact opposite of the mark of the beast. Now, does the Sabbath commandment have anything to do with worship and with creation? Absolutely. Isaiah 66:22-23. For as the new heavens and the new earth which I will make shall remain before me, says the Lord, so shall your seed and your name remain. And it shall come to pass that from one new moon to another, that is from one month to another, and from one Sabbath to another, all the Jews, that's not what it says, all flesh shall what? Come to worship before me, saith the Lord. Why do we worship God? Because He's the Creator. What is the sign of the Creator?
the Sabbath.

Most of the world at the end is going to worship whom? The beast. Because he claims to occupy the position of who? Of God. Does he also have a sign? Yes. Sunday. It's that simple. And you say, you mean to say God is going to test people over a day? Well, he tested Adam and Eve over a tree. So what's the issue? God uses external things to test his people. Did he test Israel when he told them not to take anything from Jericho? Did he test Ananias and Sapphira with money that they had in their pockets? Yes. Because when we are faithful in the external, it's a sign that we internally are loyal to the Lord. And that's what we were studying in our last presentation last evening, is the fact that Sabbath observance, external Sabbath observance, is a sign of an internal experience that the Holy Spirit has placed in our hearts. So if we have the Holy Spirit and we love the Lord, it will be a pleasure to observe his Holy Sabbath. Let's read now some statements on pages 394 and 395 on the importance of this issue. And now we're going to talk about our church, Seventh-day Adventist. There's a tendency these days to want to change the names of some of our churches. Adventist Community Church, Adventist Fellowship, and some even take away the word Adventist. Did Ellen White foresee this, and does she have something to say about it? Evangelism 2:33. Instead of the people of God becoming less and less definitely distinguished from those who do not keep the seventh-day Sabbath, they are to make the observance of the Sabbath so prominent that the world cannot fail to recognize them as Seventh-day Adventists. Volume 2 of Selected Messages 385. There is to be no compromise with those who are worshiping an idle Sabbath. We'll come to that in a few moments again. We are not to spend our time in controversy with those who know the truth and upon whom the light of truth has been shining, when they turn away their ear from the truth to turn to fables. That's why I don't think that we should debate with people who don't want to accept and obey the Sabbath. It's a waste of time. And all it does is give fodder to others to take sides and to be critical. I was told that men will employ every policy. Wow, this is amazing. I was told that men will employ every policy to make less prominent the difference between the faith of Seventh-day Adventists and those who observe the first day of the week. Is that happening? As I speak, you better believe it. The whole world will be involved in this controversy, and the time is short. This is no time to haul down our colors. Selected Messages, Volume 2, page 385, we find this remarkable statement. A company was presented before me under the name of Seventh-day Adventists. These are Adventists, folks, Seventh-day Adventists, who were advising that the banner or sign which makes us a distinctive people should not be held out so strikingly, for they claimed it was not the best policy in securing success to our institutions. The distinctive banner is to be borne through the world to the close of probation. In describing the remnant people of God, John says, "Here is the patience of the saints, here are they that keep the commandments of God and the faith of Jesus. This is the law and the gospel. The world and the churches are uniting in harmony in transgressing the law of God, in tearing away God's memorial, and in exalting a Sabbath that bears the signature of the man of sin. However, the Sabbath of the Lord thy God is to be a sign to show the difference between the obedient and the disobedient. I saw some reaching out their hands to remove the banner and to obscure its significance." That's within the church. One final statement. Volume 2 of Selected Messages, page 386. Our people have been regarded as too insignificant to be worthy of notice, but a change will come. The movements are now being made. The Christian world is now making movements that will necessarily

necessarily bring the commandment-keeping people to notice. There is a daily suppression of God's truth for the theories and false doctrines of human origin. There are plans and movements being set on foot to enslave the consciences of those who would be loyal to God. The law-making powers will be against God's people. Every soul will be tested. Oh, that we would as a people be wise for ourselves, and by precept and example impart that wisdom to our children. Every position of our faith will be searched into. And if we are not thorough Bible students, established, strengthened, settled, the wisdom of the world's great men will be too much for us. Now is the time that we need to be intensely studying the Bible and discovering all of the reasons for our faith, because someday Ellen White explains that we will have to appear before rulers, governors, presidents to give a reason for our faith. And so we must know our faith well. We must be able to argue why our positions are correct and true and biblical. Or else, as Ellen White says here, the wisdoms of the world's great men will be too much for us. We will not be able to persuade them. And by the way, the Seventh-day Adventist Church publishes the journal Liberty. Some people say, why do we publish liberty? Why do we even fight for religious liberty? Let the end come. You know, let's not try to stop it. Let's not try to slow it down. Why do we have Liberty Magazine? Why do we emphasize religious liberty? Because we believe that many of the individuals that are in government eventually will come over to the Lord's side, because we shared the message of religious liberty with them. So it's a method of reaching the thinkers out there so that they will see the issues and they'll come over to the right side. And by the way, we might be thankful someday that some of these individuals read the articles in Liberty Magazine, because they will favor us when we come before kings and rulers. So it is a blessing to have the Seventh-day Adventist Church struggle for religious liberty and take up religious liberty issues. Okay, let's go to page 397. We have just a little less than a half an hour to deal with the idol Sabbath. Ellen White repeatedly referred to Sunday as the idol Sabbath. It's a very interesting way of referring to the counterfeit day of worship. Now let's read the verses that we have here at the beginning of this chapter. First of all, Deuteronomy chapter 7, and we'll read verses 25 through 27. Deuteronomy 7, 25 to 27. God is telling Israel what they need to do when they enter the promised land. Actually, it's only verses 25 and 26. You shall burn the carved images of their gods with fire. You shall not covet the silver or gold that is on them, nor take it for yourselves, lest you be snared by it. For it is, now we come to a key word that we're going to come to in a few moments. It is what? An abomination to the Lord your God. Nor shall you bring an abomination into your house. That's speaking about idols. Lest you be doomed to destruction like it. You shall utterly detest it and utterly abhor it, for it is an accursed thing. What a way to describe idols. Notice also 1 Kings chapter 15, chapter 11, excuse me, verses 5 through 7. 1 Kings chapter 11 and verses 5 through 7. Once again, we find the idea that idols are an abomination to the Lord. Here we find the following words, 11, 5 through 7. It's talking about Solomon. For Solomon went after Ashtoreth, the goddess of the Sidonians, and after Milcom, the abomination of the Ammonites. Solomon did evil in the sight of the Lord, and did not fully follow the Lord as did his father David.
Then Solomon built a high place

for Chemosh, the abomination of Moab, on the hill that is east of Jerusalem, and for Molech, the abomination of the people of Ammon. So what is idolatry called? It is called an abomination. Now why is that important? We need to go to Ezekiel chapter 8 to understand the reason why. Ezekiel chapter 8. Ezekiel is that big book right before the book of Daniel. So let's go to Ezekiel chapter 8, which is known as the abominations chapter. Because in this chapter, God shows Ezekiel an abomination that's being committed among those who profess to be God's people. This is not the Philistines or the Egyptians or the Babylonians or the Assyrians that are doing this. These are God's professed people and the leaders of God's people, the ones that are practicing these things. It's called the abominations chapter because God shows Ezekiel an abomination that God's professed people are committing, and Ezekiel thinks, wow, that's pretty bad. And God says, you haven't seen anything yet. I'm going to show you a worse abomination than this. And so then God shows Ezekiel another abomination. And Ezekiel thinks, this is terrible. And God says, you haven't seen anything yet. I'll show you a greater abomination than this. The final and greatest abominations on the abomination on the list is found in Ezekiel chapter 8 and verses 16 and 17. Ezekiel chapter 8 and verses 16 and 17. And actually we'll read all the way through verse 18. Notice it says in verse 16, so he brought me into the inner court of the Lord's house. So this is talking about something that's happening where? In the temple. That's right. And there at the door of the temple of the Lord, between the porch and the altar, were about 25 men with their backs toward the temple of the Lord. How was Israel supposed to pray? Toward the temple. Where was the door to the sanctuary? It was on the east side, which means that if you're worshiping towards the sanctuary, what is to your back? The sun is to your back. God did that purposely because all of the ancient nations worshiped with the faces to the east. But God said, no, you're going to worship with your face to the west so that the sun is at your back. So it says here then, their faces toward the east, and they were worshiping the sun toward the east in God's own temple, the religious leaders. Verse 17, and he said to me, have you seen this, O son of man? Is it a trivial thing to the house of Judah to commit the, what was this called? The abominations which they commit here, for they have filled the land with violence. Then they have returned to provoke me to anger. Indeed, they put the branch to their nose. And now God is going to say what the result is going to be. Therefore, I also will act in fury. My eye will not spare, nor will I have pity. And though they cry in my ears with a loud voice, I will not hear them. Wow. Was everybody in the city committing these abominations? Was every person in the city committing these abominations? No, not everybody was. So God is saying, because of these abominations, the greatest of which is worshiping the sun, I am going to punish Israel. I'm not going to have pity. They can cry out and I'm not going to hear. But in the city, there are some people that are not participating in the abominations, a small remnant. So is it necessary to separate them from those who are committing the abominations so that when destruction comes, they survive? Absolutely. Chapter 9. Then he called out in my hearing with a loud voice, saying, let those who have the charge over the city draw near, each with a deadly weapon in his hand. And suddenly,

0: six men came from the direction of the upper gate, which faces north, each with his battle axe in his hand. One man among them was clothed with linen, this is Jesus by the way, and had a writer's inkhorn at his side. They went in and stood beside the bronze altar. This is in the court of the sanctuary. Now the glory of the God of Israel had gone up from the cherub where it had been, to the threshold of the temple. And he called to the man clothed with linen who had the writer's inkhorn at his side. Now there's going to be a cry. And the Lord said to him, go through the midst of the city. Which city?
1: Jerusalem.
0: Is that the capital of God's people? Yes, this happened among God's people. Go through the midst of the city, through the midst of Jerusalem, and put a mark, where? On the foreheads. Is this similar to Revelation?
2: Yes.
0: Very similar to Revelation. Is this a sign of protection? Yes, it is. Is a time of trouble coming to Jerusalem here?
3: Yes.
0: Oh yeah. Is destruction coming? Is everybody going to be destroyed? No. A group is going to be what? Sealed. So it continues saying here, go through the midst of the city, through the midst of Jerusalem, and put a mark on the foreheads of men who sigh and cry over all the abominations that are done within. Does that mean that they would sigh and cry about the abomination of worshiping the sun? The greatest of all abominations? Because it is at the very top of the list? Absolutely. So what happens after the sealing takes place? After the sealing is done, what happens? Verse 5. To the others he said in my hearing, go after him through the city and kill. Do not let your eyes spare, nor have any pity. Utterly slay old and young, men, maidens, and little children, and women. But do not come near anyone on whom is the mark. And where do they begin the work of destruction? And begin at my sanctuary. So they began with the elders who were before the temple. So not everybody was practicing the abominations. Not everyone was worshiping the sun. There was a faithful group that were sighing and crying because of the idolatry that was taking place, and primarily the issue of worshiping the sun. And so then, after the sealing takes place, Nebuchadnezzar comes to Jerusalem in the year 586, and he does exactly what it says in verse 6. Those in the city who are apostate are destroyed, but those who had the sign on their foreheads were spared. Now, did the destruction of Jerusalem have anything to do with keeping the Sabbath or not? Go with me to Jeremiah chapter 17. Jeremiah chapter 17. Let's notice something very interesting here. Why Jerusalem was destroyed? Well, it's because they were worshiping the sun, but it was more serious than that. Notice chapter 17, and we will begin reading at verse 24. Did the desecration of the Sabbath have anything to do with the destruction of Jerusalem? Absolutely. Now, if they were worshiping the sun, were they keeping the Sabbath?
3: No.
0: Of course not. Notice verse 24. Verse 24. And it shall be, if you heed me carefully, says the Lord, to bring no burden through the gates of this city on the Sabbath day, but hallow the Sabbath day, that is, sanctify it, to do no work on it, then shall enter the gates of this city kings and princes sitting on the throne of David, riding in chariots and on horses, they and their princes, accompanied by the men of Judah and the inhabitants of Jerusalem, and this city shall what?
4: Remain
0: forever. But you have the other side of the coin.

Notice verse 26. And they shall come from the cities of Judah and from the places around Jerusalem, from the land of Benjamin, from the lowland, from the mountains, from the south, bringing burnt offerings and sacrifices, grain offerings, and incense, bringing sacrifices of praise to the house of the Lord. That's what's going to happen if the Sabbath is kept. The city's going to remain forever. But now verse 27 tells us what's going to happen if they break the Sabbath. But if you will not heed me to hallow the Sabbath day, such as not carrying a burden when entering the gates of Jerusalem on the Sabbath day, then I will kindle a fire in its gates, and it shall devour the palaces of Jerusalem, and it shall not be quenched. Did Sabbath observance have anything to do with the destruction of Jerusalem? Absolutely. And you'll notice here that Jeremiah lived immediately before the Babylonian captivity, interestingly enough. Now, in the light of what we've noticed, let's go to the statements from Ellen White that we find on page 397. We set the stage now by studying the passage in Ezekiel. We've noticed they were worshiping the sun and they were trampling upon the Sabbath. Is it just possible that at the end of time, that's the type of idolatry that's going to be committed by the Christian world? Listen to the terminology that Ellen White used. The Sabbath question is one that will demand great care and wisdom in its presentation. Much of the grace and power of God will be needed to cast down the idol that has been erected in the shape of a false Sabbath. So what is Sunday? An idol. And what shape does it have? Well, it has the shape of the Sabbath, but it's a false Sabbath. Notice the next statement, Review and Herald, March 8, 1898. Satan has taken the world captive. He has introduced what kind of Sabbath? An idol Sabbath. Is it just as much idolatry and an abomination to keep Sunday as it is to worship the sun? Yes. You say, well, it's not the same. We'll come back to that at the end. He has introduced an idol Sabbath, apparently giving to it great importance. Is that true? He's given it great importance? Oh yeah. He has stolen the homage of the Christian world away from the Sabbath of the Lord for this idol Sabbath. And now notice the comparison. The world bows down to a tradition, a man-made commandment. As Nebuchadnezzar set up his golden image on the plain of Dura, and so exalted himself, so Satan exalts himself in this false Sabbath for which he has stolen the livery of heaven. Interesting that she compares it with the image that Nebuchadnezzar raised up, which, by the way, that image was in honor of the sun god Marduk. What was the image made of? Gold. Do you know what the ancients called gold? The dew of the sun, because they felt that that gold had dripped down from the sun at one point. By the way, they also worship gods of silver. Silver was the moon goddess because the moon is silver. So idols of gold and silver represented the fact that they worship the sun and they worship the moon. Notice the next statement. Like Cain, men are today violating a plain, thus saith the Lord. So she's compared it with Nebuchadnezzar. Now she's going to compare with Cain. God has sanctified and blessed the seventh day, requiring all men to keep it sacred as his memorial of creation. But inspired by the arch deceiver, man has set up a rival rest day, which God regards as he did the offering of Cain. Why? Because Cain offered God what he wanted to offer, not what God commanded. The Christian world offers God the day that they want to offer, not the day that God has commanded. She continues, like Cain, those who worship this idol are offended because God's chosen people will not reject the day specified in his law as holy to keep a rest day of man's creation. They try to force their fellow men to worship this idol. Thus did Nebuchadnezzar, when he set up a golden image in the plains of Dura, and in his pride,

pride and self-exaltation sought to compel all to bow down to it. Is the Christian world going to compel God's people to bow down and keep Sunday as a day of rest? Man-made? Yes. As Cain set aside God's holy command and offered a sacrifice of his own choice, so men have set aside God's holy Sabbath and have exalted one of their own creation.

0: filled with bitterness against Abel, so they are filled with bitterness against those who by keeping God's Sabbath cast reflections upon the worship of a day which bears no divine sanction or appointment. Thus it has been, thus it will be till the end of time. Sin is Satan's attribute, and it is always leagued against good. The spirit of Cain is manifested in all false religions. Satan's work is to condemn and destroy, to take away man's liberty and destroy his life. Transgression always leads men to act as Satan's agents to carry out his purposes against God and righteousness. And then she's going to compare the sin of the Christian world to Nadab and Abihu. Lo, surprise, surprise. We've already talked about that. Notice this, Review and Herald, December 20, 1898. But this day, so universally exalted, that Sunday is a spurious Sabbath, a common working day. It is accepted in the place of the day that the Lord has blessed and sanctified. But the sure result of this course may be seen in the punishment which fell upon Nadab and Abihu, the sons of Aaron. Is it the same principle? Offering God the secular as if it was holy. And in the case of Nebuchadnezzar, leading people to worship a man-made idol representing the sun god. Here's another statement, Letter 90, 1897. The Protestant world have set up an idol Sabbath in the place where God's Sabbath should be, and they are treading in the footsteps of the papacy, whether they want to recognize it or not. The Faith I Live By, page 286. Sunday keeping is not yet the mark of the beast, and will not be until the decree goes forth causing men to worship this idol Sabbath. Has that command come yet to worship the idol Sabbath? No, not yet. So no one yet has the mark of the beast. By the way, no one has the seal of God either, the end time eschatological seal of God, because they're given at the same time. Signs of the Times, May 26, 1898. Those who live during the last days of this earth's history will know what it means to be persecuted for the truth's sake. In the courts, injustice will prevail. The judges will refuse to listen to the reasons of those who are loyal to the commandments of God, because they know the arguments in favor of the fourth commandment are unanswerable. They will say, "We have a law, and by our law he ought to die." God's law is nothing to them. Our law with them is supreme. Those who respect this human law will be favored, but those who will not bow to the idol Sabbath have no favors shown to them. In other words, the time will come when we will not be able to depend upon the First Amendment to the Constitution. No such thing as free speech anymore, because judges and magistrates will refuse to listen to the arguments because they know that the arguments are too powerful. Here's another one, Review and Herald, April 15, 1890. Not a move has been made in exalting the idol Sabbath, in bringing around Sunday observance through legislation, but Satan has been behind it and has been the chief worker. But the conscience should not be compelled even for the observance of the genuine Sabbath, for God will accept only willing service. Would it be wrong for the government to enact a Sabbath-keeping law?
1: Yes.
0: Seventh-day Sabbath-keeping law? Yes. Because the state has no jurisdiction over the Sabbath. The Sabbath is God's day, it belongs to Him. It doesn't belong to Caesar. 19 Manuscript Releases, page 244. Among professed Christians there are idolaters, men and women who are not sealed by God. Many have subverted the Christian faith into idolatry, giving to a man-made institution the glory and honor that God requires for His Sabbath day, and compelling others to worship.

this idol. Notice the number of times that Ellen White refers to Sunday as the idol. Such ones will surely be visited with God's retributive judgments, which are to be poured out without mixture of mercy, this is the seven last plagues by the way, upon the unrepentant despisers of God's law. Let's read this one more, and then I'm going to show you that observing Sunday as the day of worship is the same as worshiping the sun in principle. Notice this statement, the Spalding McGann Collection, page 22. In preaching the truth, it is not always best to present those strong points of truth that will arouse prejudice, especially where such strong feelings exist as are felt in the southern states. Those are the red states, as we call them today. The Sabbath must be taught in a decided manner, but be cautious how you deal with the idol Sunday. A word to the wise is sufficient. Now someone might object. It's not the same to worship the sun as it is to worship on Sunday, is it? A closer look will indicate that in principle, worshiping the sun and worshiping on Sunday is based on the same principle. So let's do it in question and answer format. Who created the sun? God. Did he create it for worship? No. So if we make the sun an object of worship, what do we call that? We call that idolatry. Because anything that we make for worship that God has not created for worship is idolatry. Now let's ask three follow-up questions. Who created Sunday, the first day of the week? Did God create the first day of the week? Yes. Did he create the day of the sun for worship? No. It's a secular work day, isn't it? So did he create it for worship? No. So what happens if human beings make it a day of worship? It's idolatry. Because anything that man makes for worship in place of what God has established for worship is idolatry. It does not really matter whether we worship God through a man-made idolatrous object such as the sun, or we worship a man-made idolatrous day, because that also was made by man. So we can understand why Ellen White explained that Sunday is the idol Sabbath, because it has been erected by man as a day of worship, not by God. So as we've studied these lessons, we studied last evening about the relationship between the internal seal and the external seal. We did a comparison also in our first study together between the tree in the Garden of Eden and the observance of the Sabbath at the end of time. We've now talked about the idol Sabbath, the Sabbath that has been created by man for worship. Everything that we've been doing is actually amplifying the issue of the seal of God that is spoken of in the interlude of Revelation chapter 7. The Revelation chapter 7 speaks about the seal of God that is given to the very end time generation. It's given on their foreheads to protect them in the time of trouble. And the issue of controversy is going to be what? The day of worship. Now, in our next lesson together, in our last session this afternoon, we are going to study about the seal of the living God. This is another lesson where we're going to take a look at different avenues that we can pursue to prove that the Sabbath is the seal of God, and to also prove that the mark of the beast has to do with keeping a counterfeit day of worship. As we examined,

verses in closing. We examined Revelation chapter 14, 9 through 11. There it says, whoever worships the beast, his image, or receives his mark will receive the wrath of God. Immediately after the third angel's message, we find that verse that distinguishes Adventists from all other denominations. And what does that verse say? In contrast to those who worship the beast, his image, and receive the mark, here are they who what? Who have the patience of the saints. They do what else? They keep the commandments of God. In contrast to those who worship the beast, his image, and his mark in the third angel's message, they keep the commandments of God and the faith of Jesus. So that is what we're going to unpack a little bit more in our last session together.

0: Many of you have been blessed by the messages from Pastor Doug Batchelor that you've seen on Good News TV. As Pastor Doug says, anyone who even glances at the end time prophecies and signs of the second coming can see that our world is literally plunging chaotically toward the end of time. Yet those who believe in Scripture can live in peace through stormy times that we're experiencing because we know the end of the story. To encourage and strengthen you for the times ahead, Good News TV is offering you a free copy of The Final Events of Bible Prophecy magazine. It's a captivating, colorful, and biblically accurate resource that will equip you to share the good news of Jesus' soon return. From this magazine, you'll learn what the Bible really teaches about last day events, such as the rapture, the millennium, the second coming, and much more. So for your free copy, give us a call.
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In 2012, there were 246 million people in the world with low vision, and almost half of them had simply uncorrected refractive errors, which means they were nearsighted, farsighted, had presbyopia and/or astigmatism. Want to know what those terms mean and what can be done for those millions of people? Stand by, Go Healthy for Good starts right now.

I'm Dr. Nerida. Welcome to Go Healthy for Good. 20/20 vision is a term used to express normal visual acuity or the clarity of our vision. However, having 20/20 vision doesn't necessarily mean that your eyes are working perfectly. You see, there's also peripheral awareness or side vision, eye coordination, depth perception, focusing, and the ability to see colors correctly, and your eye doc needs to check them all. But let's start with a story about visual acuity. Laura's been wearing glasses since she was 8. Now that she's a soccer athlete and a young woman, wearing glasses is such a pain, so she's opted to have surgical correction at the Rand Eye Institute in Florida. Watch.

Hey guys, it's Laura. I'm just checking in with you. As you know, tomorrow's my big day. I'm having my LASIK procedure. I'm a little bit nervous, but I'm excited. I can't wait to not have to wake up, find my glasses, or rely on my contacts anymore. So I'll let you know how it goes, and you'll follow me through the process. See you. So excited. Today is the big day. I am about to go into pre-op and meet my nurse and finally get on with my LASIK procedure. I've been waiting for this moment. I don't know how it's going to feel to wake up and not have to depend on my glasses, but I guess we'll find out. All right, see you soon. I'm in pre-op. I'm getting ready to go in. I'm very excited. I've been waiting since I was 8 years old to be able to see when I wake up, not depend on my glasses or have to touch walls, just to feel my way around the room. I'm very comfortable. I'm a little bit nervous, but I'm looking forward to this procedure.

0: I'm going to lay you completely flat and then line you up under the microscope. And I'll get you adjusted on this chair that turns into a table.
1: Don't worry, we won't show you anything that's going to make you squeamish. In today's lineup, we'll explore this topic with our expert eye doctor, have a delicious savory dish in the kitchen, and see if Laura is happy that she made the right decision. But first, the news. In the headlines today, new app for checking kids' eyes, nearsightedness linked to low vitamin D status, and obese kids already have heart disease. A phone app is now available for pediatricians to screen children for lazy eye or amblyopia in the hope of detecting it earlier. Designed for kids as young as 6 months, the photo screening app uses the camera on a smartphone to identify children at increased risk of amblyopia. Risk factors include refractive disorders if the eyes are not straight or if vision is poor in one or both eyes. Kids at risk can be referred to an ophthalmologist for further testing. Treatment for lazy eye can prevent partial or complete blindness in the lazy eye and is best started before age 5. A large Australian study has found that myopia or nearsightedness is associated with lower levels of vitamin D in young adults. The Western Australia Pregnancy Cohort Study measured blood levels of vitamin D along with visual acuity in almost 1,000 individuals. Those with a vitamin D level under 50 nanomoles per litre were twice as likely to have myopia as those with a level over 50. The reason is unknown at this stage, but it is in keeping with previous findings that outdoor activity is associated with less myopia. Further research is needed, but in the meantime, be sure your kids take frequent breaks from close work, such as reading or screen time, and if they can go outside in the sun, it's even better. By the age of 8, obese children can develop changes in the structure of their heart that could herald the risk of early death as adults. A research team has conducted MRIs on 40 children aged 8 to 16, half of whom were obese. The obese kids had thicker heart muscle overall, especially in the left ventricle, indicating cardiac impairment. The pumping capacity of the heart in 40% of the obese kids was measurably affected. And at this stage, it's not known whether the changes are reversible. Otherwise, they may follow a predictable course of arrhythmia, heart failure, and premature death. So if you have an obese child, do all you can to help them grow out of it. I'm Dr. Nerida McKibben, and that's today's health news. Joining us in the studio today is Dr. Natasha Hertz, an ophthalmologist from Kensington Eye Centre and Washington Adventist Hospital in Maryland. I asked her at what age children are first screened.
2: They're screened the moment they're born as part of that check to make sure that there's no infection in their eyes or cataracts or any other abnormalities that would need attention right away.
1: And then from there, from birth, when would the next exam be done?
2: Well, their pediatrician will continue to check for any abnormalities such as a turned eye or, and at some point when they're old enough to see if they are following light properly.

0: when they're infants and when they can actually follow an object reliably. These are all along the way of the path of what's normal. And at some point when they can actually identify objects, you could check visual acuity. They don't necessarily have to be literate and be able to read letters or numbers at that point, but you can still show them objects and shapes of certain sizes that would let you know if the eyes are working properly. And if there is something that concerns them, they will certainly refer them to an ophthalmologist at that point. But there are school screenings that are done too, and that's right at the start of their education, right when they're 5 years old.
1: Okay, and then again later, or is that not necessary?
0: So it's a good idea to do it at 5 years old when they're starting, because at that point, if they don't see well out of one eye, they usually don't know that they don't have good vision. That's the way their vision's always been. And so a little kid isn't going to tell you they don't see well if they think that's normal. So it's a good way to screen them, and it's still young enough that if there is a lazy eye that they aren't aware of, because you can have a lazy eye, quote unquote, that doesn't turn. It can still be lazy even if they look normal and the one eye is seeing well but the other one isn't. So that can still be detected and treated. As long as they're less than 8 years old. So it's a good time to screen.
1: Ooh, so there's just that window from 5 to 8 to get that.
0: Oh, well, as long as they're younger than 8. I mean, yeah. It could be treated before 5 years old, too.
1: Sure.
0: But yeah, it's a good time to screen for that. Mm. And then if they pass at that point, then usually the child will be able to tell if the vision begins to get blurry and it's hard for them to see the front of the room. They usually then can tell you as they get older that their vision's changing.
1: Things are changing. Yeah. So what does 20/20 mean?
0: So 20/20 is the distance at which they've determined that a normal eye should be able to see a certain size of an object from 20 feet away. And so that means that if you have good normal vision, no refractive error, meaning you're not near or farsighted, that at 20 feet you should be able to see that object. But let's say you don't have perfect vision and you are 20/40. That means that when you're standing at 20 feet, in order to be able to see the object, that a normal person can stand at 40 feet and be able to see the object. So it's a measurement of how sharp your vision is.
1: There's more from Dr. Hertz in the next segment, and after the break, I'll meet you in the kitchen. But first, this.
2: Alpacas are so cute.
3: Oh, I don't like alpacas.
2: Shh, you'll upset them.
3: I know. In Colorado, my neighbors had them. We'd feed them full handfuls of grass. You know how they'd thank us?
2: No.
3: They would spit in our face.
4: No, you must be thinking of a llama, not an alpaca.
3: Oh, maybe that's right. I'm sorry, guys. Apologies, apologies.
2: Yeah.
3: Oh.
4: Do you know, they remind me that in some places of the world, they carry people's packs for them.
3: Oh, is that why they're called alpacas?
4: Maybe it is. But you know, that's like HDL.
3: Alpacas? HDL? How do you get that? How is
4: that? Yeah, because HDL is a lipoprotein that carries cholesterol around the bloodstream and gets rid of it. So it's good for reducing heart disease.
3: Ah, so as alpacas carry packs, and HDL carries cholesterol. Now I've got the connection.
4: So we need to raise our HDL as much as possible, because you let it drop even 5 points, you increase your risk of heart disease by 25%.
3: Wow, so we could call HDLs heavenly darlings, couldn't we?
4: They can, darling.
3: So how do you raise your HDLs?
4: Soy protein and soy isoflavones are two ways that you can do it.
3: Oh, that sounds heavenly to me.
4: Yeah, and then you can stop smoking, get 30 minutes moderate intensity exercise every day, and reduce weight. Those all boost your HDL.
3: Well, my heavenly darling, I'm going to go up there and munch on some tofu, some heavenly tofu.
4: Great idea. Increase your HDL, stop smoking, have 30 minutes of good exercise every day, and lose weight. Doctor's orders.
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0: want to talk to you about the importance of staying connected. You know, social isolation and keeping distant from people is probably one of the most difficult things that we've been recommended to do. Yet it's probably one of the most important things that we should do in order to keep safe. But the issue with that is when we are distancing ourselves from other people, it can lead to social isolation. It can lead to sadness, anxiety, even depression, because we feel disconnected. So what I'm encouraging you to do is, during this time of quarantine and social distancing, is to stay connected. And we can do this without the risk of contracting the virus because we have social media, we have phones, we have platforms by which we can stay connected to our friends, to our loved ones, to our family. And what this will do is help us and them feel supported. It will give us some kind of a pathway where we can share what we're going through. They can share with us their experiences as well. And we can just remind one another that we're in this together. No one is alone. We're facing this challenge as a team, and we can do it if we stay connected together.
1: Welcome back. It's time for the kitchen, and Phil is doing something interesting here. What are we making, Phil?
2: We're gonna be making stuffed tomatoes with quinoa salad.
1: Ooh, that sounds a bit fancy.
2: It's great, and it's a great light dinner that you can have, or, you know, anytime during the day. It's delicious.
1: Mmm, so what goes in it?
2: It's very simple. We need tomatoes, quinoa, bell peppers, small red beans, chives, corn, mushrooms, and avocado, and honestly, whatever else you'd like to put. It's just a great recipe to put in your favorite vegetables or whatever you really enjoy, your family enjoys.
1: Mmm. So quinoa.
2: Yes.
1: All right.
2: So I'm going to start by cutting this tomato and basically emptying this out.
1: So this, we're just going to use some leftover quinoa, yeah? That you don't have to cook the quinoa just for this, but if you have some left over, then we can just use it, so.
2: And that's the best way to do it. I love when I can use up just various things that are a great way to kind of repurpose foods.
1: Yeah, yeah.
2: So you want to scoop out the tomato, get those seeds and those insides out.
1: All right.
2: We've got our tomato there. I'm going to cut up a little bit of this. What would you
1: all
2: like?
1: Right. No.
2: Put some asparagus.
1: Go for it. You can even use a bit of the tomato in the salad, can't you?
2: You can really do whatever you like.
1: Mmm.
2: So we'll put some of that in. Now I heard that you're a big fan of avocado.
1: I like avocados, yes.
2: I'm gonna dice this up.
1: You know, this meal looks like a kind of a complete meal. Because you've got some grain, legume, you've got some healthy fats, and you've got some beautiful colored vegetables. So, you know, you've got your greens with your asparagus, green, orange, red. Just perfect combination. All stuffed inside a tomato.
2: Absolutely, and that's one of the things that I love, because when you eat something like this, you feel that you're eating a great meal. You're getting a lot of different variety with your vegetables.
1: Mm.
2: And it's just a fun way to just get them all in there.
1: Yeah, and then I guess you can, you know, put your herbs, spices if you like it that way, or a little salt, probably that you salted the quinoa when you cooked it, so yeah.
2: Cutting these a little bit coarse.
1: Mm.
2: I actually would kind of recommend to cut them a little bit smaller.
1: Because you're trying to get them in that small space. You could even use this mix to stuff a sweet bell pepper and a marrow even, or a large zucchini. This is a very versatile kind of.
2: You've got to explain to me, what is a marrow?
1: A marrow is a zucchini that went crazy in the garden.
2: Oh.
1: So it goes from a zucchini, where I come from, the little one's a zucchini. You leave them a few more days and they become a courgette. And leave them a few more days and they become this great big marrow. And then you just bake that and scoop some of the inside out, and you could lay this on. Wonderful.
2: Next time I grow zucchini, I'm going to grow a marrow.
1: Yeah, leave one. They're really fun. They feed a family. Is this going in here?
2: Yep, that's all you do. You just basically take the mixture, stuff it into the tomato, and if you want it hot, put it in for about a minute or a minute and a half into the microwave. So it's a very simple thing to do, very quick recipe.
1: Fantastic. Look at that. So attractive.
2: And we've got it.
1: Great.
2: You got a healthy meal there.
1: Well, I'm keen to try this. Let's see. Get some of that tomato off the side. Oh. That is good. It's so easy.
2: So easy, and you've got your favorite vegetables right there.
1: Yeah. Oh, I want to take that away and eat it now. Well, thanks, Phil. It's a great little recipe.
2: Thank you.
1: Now back to today's topic of visual acuity. We left Laura in the operating room, about to have surgery that is aimed to give her 20/20 vision. Let's see how it's done.
3: And this is the betadine prep. The betadine's for sterilizing the field, clean the eyebrows, the eyelashes. Gonna be placing a sterile drape over the face, exposing the two eyes. And the reason for the sterile drape is we treat laser vision correction as a sterile procedure to minimize the risk of infection. And also you'll note the cover over the nose, so bacteria from the mouth is not near the surgical field. The patient also has IV medication, rendering them pain-free, stress-free, anxiety-free. They are awake, they are alert. However, any concerns that they have, anxieties they have, are essentially washed away with the IV medication. Dr. Stein is our board-certified anesthesiologist who will be making Laura comfortable throughout the case. And Dr. Rand has arrived in the OR. And of course, our laser is in a Joint Commission surgical facility. Dr. Rand's at the sterile microscope. Dr. Rand's presently lining up the microscope. And presently, this is a 20% alcohol solution to prepare the cornea for the surface procedure. And Dr. Rand will be having her looking at a blinking red light in the center of a ring of white light. The Vizix S4 laser has three-dimensional active track with iris registration to improve accuracy and speed of treatment. Patients do not need to be concerned or fearful of movement since the tracker follows them through the wavefront guided custom treatment. And the laser beam of light is an invisible beam of light that is applying a laser that gently sculpts the surface tissue, thereby correcting the level of the patient's correction. And Dr. Rand's completed the laser portion of the procedure, and topical drops placed. And ultimately, a bandage contact lens will be placed on the cornea, which will be left in place for 7 days while the patient is healing underneath the bandage contact lens. The patient then will be slid out from under the microscope, and at that time, she will most likely be able to see things in the room that she did not see when she first came into the operating room.
1: How exciting! I asked ophthalmologist Dr. Natasha Hertz to explain why routine eye examinations are so important.
4: So when somebody comes in to have their eyes checked, they're not always aware of the total health of their eyes. They may just be coming for an eye checkup. But a full ophthalmic eye exam includes checking their medical history, seeing if they're at risk for anything that would affect their eyes, such as diabetes or high blood pressure, and what medications they're on. And then I start the exam by checking their acuity. And I want to know what their best vision is. So if they have glasses, I'll check their vision with their glasses on. And then sometimes, even if

0: their vision isn't 20/20 with their glasses, that has to be adjusted before we move on to the next step. So after their acuity is checked, then I will check their pupils to see if theirs are reacting properly, because that shows me how healthy the optic nerves are and some of the other pathways, the neurologic pathways. I'll check their visual fields, which is the peripheral vision, their extraocular movements to make sure their eyes are moving together and working together. I'll also look at their external appearance to see if any of the eyelids are droopy or if one eye is protruding further than the other or any other sorts of abnormalities there. And then I'll look at them with a high-powered microscope called a slit lamp, and that helps me to see the structures in the front of the eye in great detail. And then after they're dilated, I'm able to see through their pupil with that same microscope to look at the nerve tissue inside the eye, including the optic nerve, the retina, the specialized portion of the retina called the macula, as well as the blood vessels. And then finally, I do check eye pressure as well.
1: Wow, that's very thorough. Now, a lot of people wear glasses. Talk to us about refractive errors. Explain them for us.
0: So people will commonly say that they're nearsighted or farsighted. And nearsighted means that you can see up close without your glasses. And farsighted means that you can see far away without your glasses. And usually those people are lucky enough that they can see at all distances without glasses, because they can usually focus through farsightedness if it's a small amount and not need them, at least when they're young. So, and the medical terms for nearsightedness is myopia, and for farsighted is hyperopia.
1: All right, now, are you able to explain with your little eye model there what myopia is?
0: So myopia is when the eye has too much power in the optical system, so that when the light rays come in through the pupil, they end up being focused in front of the retina, and you want them to be focused on the retina in order to have a clear picture. When the eye doesn't have enough power and is farsighted, that means the light rays come in through the pupil and would be virtually in focus behind the eye. And if the eye is able to strengthen itself by increasing the power of the lens, which you can do when you're younger, it will bring it into focus then on the retina.
1: So that's why people with that farsightedness might feel eye strain, because their muscles are working a little harder all
0: the
1: time.
0: That's right. And as they get older, they will feel it more, so that they do begin to need glasses.
1: Right. Now, at what age does myopia, the short-sightedness, begin to develop, or is it there all the time, right from birth?
0: Most of the time, infants are actually a little bit farsighted. And as they grow and their eyes get bigger, then that goes away most of the time. And in America, anyway, most people, if they have a refractive error, it's nearsightedness. Between 20 and 50% of the population is myopic. Hyperopia is actually less common in the U.S. It's about 10% of the population is hyperopic. When you do develop nearsightedness, it does tend to happen between the ages of 8 and 12. That's when their bodies are changing and growing the most, and that does seem to be when they come in, noticing that they're not seeing as well at distance.
1: Oh, so growth spurts happen to the eyeball as well.
0: Yes.
1: Can anything be done to change the progression, to slow it down?
0: So with myopia anyway, there are genetic factors which you can't control, but there's also environmental factors that play into it as well. And they have done studies on the populations of more highly educated people, and they noticed that they do tend to be more myopic, so they realized that higher amounts of near work without breaks do tend to make people more myopic. And so they have recommended that recess is good. taking breaks and playing outside and taking the times so that the eye isn't focused up close so much, that actually can help reduce the amount of nearsightedness.
1: Right. And so I imagine now that kids are getting into screens and even babies are using iPads.
0: True.
1: That we might be seeing more myopia?
0: Yes, it's possible. It is possible, and there is certainly a chance that that that could cause an increase in the amount of myopia, which is another good reason to limit the amount of time that your children spend doing video games.
1: Right.

0: Now, what about the farsightedness, the hyperopia? Does that progress with age as well?
1: So typically that will show up when a child is young, but most of the time, if it's less than 2 diopters worth, which is the normal range of people who are farsighted, that it's somewhere between 0 and a +2, they can focus through it when they're younger, and they don't need glasses. But as their eyes age and they get older, they will start to notice that it's harder for them to see up close. That's the first thing that they will notice. And then maybe mid-range, around computer distance, that they will start to have some trouble. And then finally, maybe when they are in their 40s or 50s, notice that they also need glasses for driving. Which, even though they've made it most of their life without glasses, and the nearsighted people needed them when they were 7 years old,
0: Yes.
1: they're more bitter.
0: I guess children are more resilient.
2: Yes.
0: Well, perhaps our bitterness comes because we don't want to admit that we're getting older. Now, it's almost time to take a break, but before we go, another story. There's a story in the Bible of a man who was blind from birth. He lived with his parents and probably spent his days begging on Main Street. But then everything changed the day he met Jesus. Because when Jesus saw him, he put clay on the man's eyes and sent him to wash in the lake. After washing his face, he opened his eyes and for the first time in his life, he could see. For the first time in his life, he looked into the faces of his parents. He saw his house and his village. And for the first time in his life, he was no longer disabled. But not everyone was happy. Some were angry because it was Jesus who healed him. So they interrogated him, and he simply said, "One thing I know, that though I was blind, now I see." And Jesus is still in the business of restoring sight, spiritual eyesight, enabling us to see our true condition, to see his love and power, to see his eternal plan for you and me. I'm reminded of the song, "Amazing Grace, How Sweet the Sound," that saved a wretch like me. I once was lost, but now am found. Was blind, but now I see. Will this be your story? Want to look and feel younger? Then get fit with personal trainer Sean Chevalier as he keeps Go Healthy for Good viewers active. 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With 10 exercise sets on each volume, you'll have a total body workout and never get bored. 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

0: Would you push your best friend or favorite family member over the edge of a cliff? Of course you wouldn't. Yet how many of us stand by, covering up the addictions and consequences of addictions? We make excuses for being absent from work or school and other important engagements. We ignore the warning signs that are sometimes beaten into us by family members or spouses who become violent and make excuses like, "This bruised eye. I walked into the door on the way to the bathroom." There is a term that describes the situation, codependency. If you are close to or live with someone who's addicted, you can help. Stop being a facilitator. Stop making excuses. And rather than being a codependent, help them face their problem, get the needed help to break the habit.
1: Welcome back. It's time to get really practical. We're in our demo area and Dr. Hertz is going to show us, what do you do when you examine an eye?
2: Well, to make it so that everybody can understand what we're doing, I think it's helpful to go over the anatomy of the eye. The very front part of the eye being the cornea, and then the colored part of the eye is the iris with the pupil in the center, and then the lens being behind that. And so when I'm examining the eye, I examine those things with a high-powered microscope called a slit lamp. And then I also look inside the eye at the optic nerve and the retina and the blood vessels to check for any kind of eye disease. So the very first thing that I do in the eye exam is to check the visual acuity. And that is done usually with something that looks like this. And usually if somebody does wear glasses, I want to know how good their vision is with the best glasses prescription they can have. And so I would ask them usually to hold it up like this and to look at an eye chart either on the wall or a new

0: your vision card like this, and we would check each eye individually because it is important to know if both eyes are working properly.
1: Because they can be quite different sometimes.
0: Yes. Yes.
1: Right.
0: And then after we check the visual acuity, I may actually tweak the glasses prescription to determine if it needs to be strengthened or not. And then I move on and I'll check the...
1: Now, tell me, how do you check? I mean, we're looking at this eye. We know it's all enclosed. How do you see all these blood vessels in the retina at the back?
0: Well, so the first time that I saw them, I was really amazed that yes. The pupil is really a window into the inside of the eye. So when it's dilated, and that's how I do a full eye exam, I'm able to, with the right magnification equipment, that slit lamp I was telling you about, and some handheld magnifiers, able to view the inside of the eye through the dilated pupil. And what this
1: is... And to dilate it, to make the iris draw back, you put drops in the eye, right?
0: I do.
1: And that stays like that for several hours?
0: Yes, and we use the shortest acting ones, but usually it lasts for 2 to 4 hours.
1: Right.
0: Nobody really likes that part,
1: no,
0: but
1: it's
0: better, better than Novocaine. I always tell them that. I'm like, look, I'm still better than the dentist.
1: I didn't realize it was a competition, but there you go. But you are, you're right.
0: So then, yeah, after they're dilated like that, which usually will take between 20 and 30 minutes, then I will be able to see all the structures inside the eye. And this is a portable slit lamp that allows me to be able to look at the front part of the eye in detail and determine if there's any cataracts or any abnormalities with the cornea. And then I would switch to a different handheld magnifier that would help me to view then the retina and the macula and the optic nerve inside the eye to check for things like glaucoma or macular degeneration.
1: So you can, and you can use an ophthalmoscope to do that.
0: That's true. So a direct ophthalmoscope is something that, honestly, ophthalmologists don't use as much because it doesn't give us quite as good of a view as our slit lamp does. But it is something that if you need something portable, that you would be able to look through a pupil with this and be able to view the optic nerve in the retina.
1: And us humble doctors who don't have slit lamps still use this.
0: Yes, it's still
1: And with
0: still
1: this,
0: useful.
1: It can be quite scary because you have to go right up to someone, right?
0: You do. The trick to it is you have to get them really to fixate in the same spot so their eye is not moving around and that you know what you're looking for.
1: Right, because if their eye's moving around, you're looking in here, then it's a bit like this.
0: Yes.
1: So it's really important to, when the doctor asks you to look in one spot, you just pretend you can still see that spot.
0: That's right. That's right. I appreciate it very much.
1: Now, what's this little toy?
0: So this is one of the things I can use to check the eye pressure, which is something we do to screen for glaucoma. These slit lamp that I was talking about has a tonometer on it that is used to also check eye pressure. That's the most accurate way of doing it. But once again, if you're in a situation where either the person is not able to get into that machine or you're on the go, this is a way of checking eye pressure as well. And it just barely touches the surface of the eye, so you have to numb the eye up first to use it.
1: So you numb the eye and then you just put it gently against it.
0: Just barely touches the surface of the cornea. And then that, it'll beep a couple of times and give you a reading, and then you can move to the next eye.
1: And that tells you the pressure inside here?
0: That's right. So the eye pressure is the inflation pressure of the eyeball, so that it measures how much pressure it takes to keep your eyeball inflated, so it's a ball and not a raisin.
1: Mm.
0: And that way, you people can understand that it's not blood pressure that I'm talking about, but literally just, you know, how much pressure it takes to keep the eyeball inflated. And if that pressure is too high, it can put pressure on the nerve tissue and cause it to die off over time, which is what glaucoma is.
1: Mm. And that's what we don't want. Well, thank you. That's enlightening. I like all your toys.
0: I do too.
2: Researchers for the Adventist Health Study wondered, can a vegetarian diet provide adequate vitamin D, which is found primarily in animal products? Interestingly, no real difference was found in vitamin D levels based on diet. Researchers found instead that the people with the highest vitamin D levels were those who spent enough time in the sun. Safe but regular sun exposure seems to be the best way to get your vitamin D. Regular time outside in the sun is another ageless advantage.
1: And it's time for your questions. Joshua asks, I'm 78 years old and I have a difficult time falling asleep at night. Is there anything natural that can help me? Well, Take a nap during the day if you need to, but never more than 20 to 30 minutes, because that will disrupt that night's sleep. As we age,

0: less and less light reaches the retina. And that reduces the production of the hormone melatonin that triggers sleep. So the light goes in the eye, triggers the brain to produce the melatonin, and later that evening we'll go to sleep. So you need to be outdoors getting lots of bright natural light and be active while you're there, because that will tire you and make you more likely to sleep well. Now, avoid caffeine or alcohol. Stay well hydrated though with water or herbal teas during the day, because dehydration impairs sleep. Interesting, isn't it? And that's because of the circulation being impaired at night that we need to have warm hands and feet when we're sleeping. Don't eat anything in the 4 hours before bedtime. Have a strict schedule for going to bed and getting up every day. Avoid emotional activities during that last 90 minutes before bed. So don't watch a horror movie or get upset with anybody. An hour before bed, dim the lights and avoid fluorescent lights or looking at any screens, TV or computer screens, because they have a blue tint. And if that still doesn't help, you might even want to wear red or orange tinted sunglasses, which again helps with the melatonin. Don't use your bed for reading, watching TV, working or eating. Take a warm bath or shower in the evening and wear socks to bed. Make your bedroom safe and dark with no lights, not even an alarm clock. Allow air temperature to cool gradually during the night. Don't have the room too hot and stuffy, but have enough bedding to keep your hands and feet warm. When you wake up during the night, keep the light off. Do mindfulness exercise like slow, deep breathing, or pray and meditate in the dark. Carol asks, is it better to sleep horizontally or standing up? Well, four-legged animals can sleep standing up, but humans can't. We need to lie down and be really horizontal so that we can be fully relaxed. Vivian asks, my 10-year-old boy suffers from excessively sweaty hands. What can help this? Well, sweat can be reduced by eliminating spicy foods or processed foods. Now, that's not specific to the hands, it's just sweating generally. Make sure he drinks plenty of water. Give him a few nuts every day. Try using some witch hazel solution on his hands. That might help to just dry them out. And he might also benefit from drinking sage tea, because that can reduce sweating. Thanks for those questions. Remember, you can text them, phone them, email them, Facebook them. Now, it's time to go to the supermarket. Quinoa originated in the Andean region of South America, where it was domesticated 3,000 or 4,000 years ago. The Incas held the crop to be sacred, calling it the mother of all grains. However, during the Spanish conquest of South America, quinoa was scorned by the Spanish colonists as food for Indians, and cultivation was actually forbidden. Instead, the Incas were forced to grow wheat. It's not a true grain because it's not a member of the grass family, but it's a grain crop with edible seeds that come as white, red, or in this case, black, depending on the cultivar. It's become popular in the US, Europe, China, and Japan, where it's not usually grown, and that's caused crop prices to triple, making it now 10 to 20 times more expensive than wheat. There are a number of reasons for its continued popularity. One, it's easy to digest, it has a high protein content, and it's a complete protein. It contains lots of fiber, phosphorus, magnesium, iron, and calcium. In fact, it's so good that NASA's exploring quinoa as a potential crop for long-duration human-occupied space flights. My use of quinoa is much more down to earth. I boil 2 cups of water with 1 cup of grain for 15 minutes. And when it cools, I fluff it with a fork and serve it with a stir fry or in a salad. You can also germinate it and add the sprouts for an added value. Bon appetit. Today we're talking to Dr. Natasha Hertz, ophthalmologist from Kensington Eye Centre in Rockville, Maryland. I asked her to explain what astigmatism is.
1: So astigmatism is also a refractive error of the eye. I have many people who think it's a disease, but it is not. It means that the surface of the eye is a little bit more ovoid shaped. So instead of being perfectly round and spherical like a marble, that it's a bit more ovoid, maybe like the back of a spoon. That's exaggerating it a bit, but still helps you understand what it means. And the theory is that the pressure of the eyelids tends to cause the cornea then to be a little bit more ovoid instead of a perfectly round sphere. So it's normal to have a little bit of astigmatism usually, but some people don't have any.
0: Mm-hmm. And Is it possible to correct it? Is it with glasses? Is it with

0: lenses or...
1: So that is something that is also correctable. If it's the regular type, and most people have the regular type of astigmatism, then that is corrected in the glasses prescription along with the nearsighted or farsightedness. And so that is certainly something that's treatable, and with glasses, it's not considered an eye disease.
0: Okay. And it's not catchy.
1: That's right. You can't catch it.
0: What about presbyopia, the change in eyesight that you alluded to when you were talking about needing glasses when you're driving in your 40s, but people as they get to 50s, there's a change in vision and visual acuity.
1: So that is something that does happen starting somewhere in your early to mid 40s, where the lens inside the eye begins to lose its flexibility. And so it's not that the eye is getting weak or that the muscles in the eye are getting weak, because people often ask me if there's exercises they can do to strengthen that. And that is just unfortunately not the case. It's the fact that the lens and the crystallines and the different proteins in the lens get stiffer over time. And it's a natural aging change of the lens that you can't prevent it from happening, but being in good health, eating green leafy vegetables and that sort of thing does help that process to prolong a bit so that it doesn't happen maybe quite as early in life, but it still is pretty normal for it to happen somewhere in your 40s. And you start to notice that holding things a little too close is difficult. It's blurry. It doesn't feel good, so you hold it further out. And then at some point, your arms aren't long enough, and you end up needing reading glasses to help you with that. And that is the process of presbyopia, and it happens to everybody at some point. It's the only thing that's fair about it.
0: It's very fair. Now, are reading glasses the only thing? Can some people wear a lens on one eye, and so you keep one for long distance and one for short? Or
1: so that's a good point. So if somebody is wearing contacts and they want to be able to do most of their activities without glasses and they're going through presbyopia, then they will determine which eye is their dominant eye and fit that for distance, and then the non-dominant eye will leave it a little bit short-sighted so that they can do some of their reading or most of their reading without having to put reading glasses on. But it is a compromise. It doesn't help you to see everything without your glasses, but it works pretty well.
0: And could they stay like that for the rest of their lives, or would they only do that for a limited period of time?
1: So if they're starting to do that in the very beginnings of the presbyopia, they'll notice that the amount of correction they need in the reading eye will change as they get closer to 50, but usually around about 50 it stabilizes, and then at that point they'll be fairly stable until they start to have other types of aging changes such as cataracts and things like that that can also change your vision.
0: So they could just stay monovision with
1: they could absolutely
0: for a long period of time. Now talk to us about the pros and cons of glasses versus lenses. If 20 to 50% of us are using glasses or lenses, then there must be pros and cons each way.
1: So if you have a mild refractive error, if it's myopia, mild myopia goes from 0 to -3, and moderate is -4 to -6, and then above that is considered high myopia or highly nearsighted. And people that are in that range definitely see better with their contacts in, because the glasses, as they get thicker, have more distortion at the edges. So it does limit the peripheral vision, and people do like their vision without the glasses, with the contacts, better at that point. They do see better with contacts at that point. But contacts are not without their risks. It is a foreign body in the eye. You're touching it with your finger when you put it in. Even if your hands are clean, there is the chance of infection. Mm-hmm. So you do have to still keep that in mind, that it's not 100% risk-free.
0: Right, because nothing normally touches the eye, does it?
1: Right. Yeah. And you can have effects from the contacts where they get irritated from the material it's made out of, or if the contact isn't fitting quite right, you can get build up on it, those types of things. So
0: what are lenses made of?
1: They're made of different types of silicone and other types of polymers that will sit on the surface of the eye and most of the time are very comfortable, but it still depends on the person as to whether or not their eyes are going to allow that foreign body to be in there. But most of the time, people can successfully wear contacts if they want to.
0: How long does that transition take?
1: If it's with a soft lens and somebody's been taught how to put

in, they can usually start wearing them right away within an hour of, you know, being taught how to put them in. There's other types of contacts that are more rigid that certain people would see better with those rather than the soft lenses, and those take more time to adjust to, more like 2 to 3 days of building up your wear time to get used to them.

0: hours a day or less, because your eye does need a break. It needs to breathe. The way that the cornea gets oxygen is from the air and the atmosphere, so the contact does partially block the amount of oxygen that the cornea gets, and it's good to give it a break. So that's something I always like to tell people, that and if you overwear the contacts, you can start to get vascular ingrowth into the cornea, which is bad, and also the chances that your eye will begin to reject the contact lens material are higher, and your chances of infection too, especially if you sleep in them. I never recommend to sleep in your contacts. Very dangerous. That's the highest risk of infection if you sleep in the contacts.
1: Well, there it is, the hard word from a person who knows best. Time for a break, but stick around. Every episode of Go Healthy for Good is packed full of up-to-date information from medical experts. Do you have or know someone with diabetes, hypertension or heart disease, weight issues, smoking or depression? You're curious about how the brain works or want to know more about healthy eating? Perhaps you need motivation to make those healthy choices. For an in-depth review of any of these topics, grab a set of Go Healthy for Good DVDs at the Hope Channel store today.
2: It's no fun when you can't sleep, and most people have had a time when they couldn't sleep. They toss and they turn and they just wonder what's wrong. Well, there are a few tips that you can take if you have this problem of insomnia. I'd suggest that you relax for an hour or so before you get into bed, and maybe read or listen to music, maybe take a warm, not hot bath. And don't take work to bed with you. You know, getting into bed and having work to do, that's just dreadful. And avoid very strenuous exercises within a couple of hours before bedtime, because that also pumps you up and doesn't help you to relax. Keep your bedroom quiet and cool, between perhaps 60 and 65 degrees. Don't drink caffeinated beverages, and don't take alcohol. Contrary to popular opinion, alcohol will not give you a good night's rest.
1: And we're back. Laura has just had laser surgery to her eyes. Let's see if it worked.
3: Now that the surgery's done, we're removing the surgical drape.
4: You don't need to take
3: it. And of course, Laura's told not to touch her eyes or rub her eyes.
4: Look over there, see the clock?
3: Now.
5: You can see it. Stand, baby. Where's
3: the mom is behind you. I'm going to sit up the chair, and needless to say, this is an emotional experience for our patients. And she actually was able to see a picture on the wall that's 20 feet away from her.
6: Recovery, and I'm feeling fantastic. I could see everyone's faces. I'm able to look at my nurse and recognize her face. I'm feeling comfortable, and I'm ready to go home and appreciate my new vision.
1: Like getting a new pair of eyes, I asked Dr. Hertz if there are other surgical options.
0: If your desire was to try to get rid of your contacts or your glasses and be able to see clearly without them, then there are several procedures that can be done that will correct the refractive error if you're a good candidate. So you would need to talk with your ophthalmologist about checking and doing the screening test to see if you're a good candidate. One of the most popular procedure I think most people have heard of is LASIK.
1: Yes.
0: And it's an excellent procedure. The way that it's done is that the cornea, which is responsible for two-thirds of your focusing ability, if you change the power of the cornea, then that can correct someone's refractive error. And so LASIK is using a laser to reshape the cornea to change the power that it has. And it is done first by creating a flap with a laser procedure, and then the other laser will actually, once you reflect that flap, will reshape the cornea down to the micron that has been determined that needs to be done in order to correct the refractive error and astigmatism. And then that thin little flap

0: is put back into place, and it's got a hinge on it, so that's what kind of keeps it in place. And then usually people see well enough to drive even the next day. Often they're 20/20 by the next morning.
1: Wow. Now, how often do you get it right first time? Because you're talking tiny, tiny...
0: down to the micron.
1: Microns, I mean.
0: It is somewhat dependent on the magnitude of the refractive error. So the higher the amount of astigmatism or the amount of hyperopia or myopia that you have, then the percentages that you would need an enhancement are a bit higher. But overall, I would say 96% do not need an enhancement.
1: Enhancement meaning a second treatment. Redo the same thing, but just shave a little bit more. And how long after the original procedure would an enhancement be done?
0: So typically for LASIK, I would have somebody wait at least 3 months so that everything is as settled as it's going to be, and that there's not going to be any more changes, that I've had several readings that show the refractive error is stable, and if there is still some refractive error left, that then we could go back in and lift the flap and do a little bit more treatment if necessary.
1: And what's the recovery period? Is it 3 months? Is that how long it takes to heal and everything, or is it much shorter than that?
0: The recovery period, the immediate post-operative period, I want to see them the first day after surgery to make sure there's no sign of infection, that there's no wrinkles in the flap or no inflammation underneath it, and to check their vision and make sure that everything is healing properly.
1: That shows up already on day one?
0: Yes.
1: Wow, the eye is special.
0: And then I tell them ahead of time, I said I'm very strict about that 1 day appointment, 1 week appointment especially, because if there's problems, I can correct them early on and head them off at the pass, although most of the time there's not problems, but that's why the follow-up's important. And then I also require them to see me at 1 month, 3 months, 6 months, and 1 year. But those are mostly to make sure that the refraction is stable, that the vision's stable, and that they're doing well and not having any issues with dry eye or other problems.
1: Now, does someone who's had this procedure still go on to get presbyopia at about the age of 50?
0: That is a good point to bring up. This procedure will correct the refractive error so that if you're still in your 20s or 30s, that you'll be able to see at all distances without glasses. But yes, then when you get into your 40s, you will begin to have presbyopia and you will start to need reading glasses. So that doesn't mean the LASIK went bad. It just means that you're aging. Although if you have the procedure done when you are in your 40s already and you wanted something done similar to the contact lens monovision that we were talking about earlier, that could be done with LASIK. But you would have to make sure that you had tried it in contact lenses first to make sure you liked it before you would have it done with the LASIK.
1: Wow. But that would only be an option if you'd already had LASIK before, is that what you're saying?
0: No.
1: Or anybody could have it?
0: If they hadn't had it and they were in their 40s and they were considering have it done, then I would tell them at that point, because of their age and the fact that they would appreciate monovision at that point. When somebody's in their 20s and 30s, they wouldn't appreciate that. They would not like that. They would not be happy. But if they're in their 40s, then I think it's important for them to understand that they have options and that either both eyes would be fixed for distance and that they would need reading glasses or that they could do the monovision thing as long as they try it ahead of time in contacts.
1: Are there any serious complications with LASIK?
0: So there are some serious complications. They're very rare, and there's been a lot of studies done to compare the lifetime risk of wearing contact lenses versus the risk of doing the LASIK, and actually LASIK is safer as far as infection goes and potential complications. The most serious complication will be if you were to get an infection in the cornea, which could cause permanent scarring and loss of vision, and that's why I'm very strict about the follow-up and making sure that people see me when they're supposed to see me so that I can check for those things.
1: So that could be preventable. If you catch it early, you could prevent that serious complication.
0: You can treat it. You can treat it. You can't totally prevent infection, but you can treat it, and the earlier you catch it, the better the outcome's going to be.
1: Right, and the less likely there is to be blind. Are there any options other than LASIK?
0: There are. So there's other things that I'm sure people have heard talked about, such as PRK, and that is something where you don't do a flap, and it's potentially good for people who don't have a thick enough cornea.

0: to accommodate doing a flap and then the reshaping. So then they would just remove the very surface skin, do the reshaping with the laser, and let the surface skin grow back in. And then that's a procedure that people can have done if their corneas are not quite thick enough for LASIK, and it still works. Their vision doesn't recover quite as instantly as LASIK does, so that post-op day one and even up to day 3 and 5, things are still blurry. And sometimes it can take people several weeks before it really gets sharp, depending on how long it takes that surface skin to heal and remodel. But it still has very good results. It just takes a little longer to get there.
1: And it sounds a little bit more painful too.
0: It is more painful.
1: Mm. Thank you. We've learned lots today. It's been great having you back on the show. Thanks for your time.
0: You're welcome.
1: Remember that we all need regular eye checks right through our lives. And if it's only reading glasses you need to wear, it's not the end of the world, so don't get bitter. And if you've worn glasses or lenses since you were a child, then you might want to talk to your eye doctor about surgical correction, just like Laura did.
2: 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So why don't you give us a call? 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

0: A woman in the east of England just didn't know what to do when her pet chihuahua, Fifi, died. So instead of burying or cremating the little dog, she had her taxidermied. She paid $550 to have the tiny canine stuffed. So now little Fifi sits on a chair in the woman's bedroom so she can see her every day. It seems she just didn't want to let go of Fifi. So what are you holding on to? Are there things that you might be better off letting go, things from the past that should stay in the past? Paul spoke to this in 1 Corinthians 13:11 when he said, "When I was a child, I spoke as a child, I understood as a child, I thought as a child. But when I became a man, I put away childish things." You know, it's better to just let some things go. I'm John Bradshaw for It Is Written.
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0: to the Miracle Temple Worship Center, where our service is in progress.
1: Tonight, I want to turn your attention to, let's go to Hebrews. I want to sound very intelligent. I'll say the writer to the Hebrews. All of the theologians out there will understand that that's key language, Hebrews chapter 3. And that will get us into our study for tonight. He's there for you. Have you ever heard all those people saying, I'm here for you? Well, the problem with that is, what can they do when they're here for you? I want to talk about somebody who's there for me, but who has power to do something. Because if you're there for me, what can you do? I know one thing, if Jesus is there for you, you'll always have some power waiting on you. What do you say? So let's look tonight at, let's look at Hebrews chapter 3. Only one verse will introduce it. This is verse 1. Wherefore, holy brethren, partakers of the heavenly calling, consider the apostle and high priest of our profession, Christ Jesus. Would you pray with me? Father in heaven, we call you once again tonight. We dare not open this book without asking for your help. Oh, we can read the words, but without the power of the Holy Spirit, we can't really understand everything you want to say to us. So we open this holy book with the assurance that the author of the book can be with us tonight. As we study this word, Father, let us feel the power of Jesus. Let us know not only word power, but let our

hearts be touched by Jesus Christ in a personal way. In the name of Jesus, we pray. Amen. I want to begin with an amazing declaration. The fact is that when Jesus ascended to heaven, we have already read that from the Word of God. I used to wonder as a child, you can tell that my parents had a lot of religious themes because they would get things out of the Word of God, and then my brother and I would try to make them come down to our level. And, I'm happy about the fact that even children can understand the Bible. Do you know that Jesus could have made it so the Bible was so deep and so entrenched in powerful words that nobody could understand it? But it was written so that everybody can get it. All you got to do is pray that the Holy Spirit will be with you. And there are children. In fact, we get notes from children who are watching us in many of our downlink sites, and they say they can understand. I got a note from a young lady the other night who is 9 years old. And she sent the note to me, had her mom write it over the internet and say, "I like the way that preacher talks, but tell him even I understand those things he's talking about." So, hey, only God can do that. When Jesus ascended, I used to wonder what happened. Did he go to heaven? Well, I already knew that. What I wanted to know was what he was doing there. Well, I figured it like a family. I said, if he went back to be with his father, they're probably just kind of having a nice time. And there's nothing wrong with that. Jesus paid the price for my salvation. He would have deserved to go back to his father and sit down and talk or whatever he could do to divert himself from his job. But Jesus loves us so much that he always wants to be in touch, and more than that, he always wants to be doing something on our behalf. Now, why he loves us so much, it'll take ages for us to understand that. Because once I know who I really am, and incidentally, I really don't, only Jesus knows my heart, but if I know myself as well as I do, I wonder what is it about me that makes Jesus want to be around me so much? What is it about me that he finds so attractive? It can't be my life, because my life is flawed. But he made me, and we said it the other night, he also ransomed me, and when he looks at me, he doesn't see me as I am, but he sees the possibilities in me that can happen if I just let him have my life. So what's attractive to him about me is what he can do for me if I'll just let him be my partner in life. And I don't know about you, but I'm kind of inclined to do that. I have discovered that when I run my life, it doesn't go too well. Somebody agrees. The fact is that when I let Jesus, when I wake up early in the morning and start with my Bible and get on my knees, pray, and then give God a little time to talk back to me, I discover that I turn in places that I would not have ordinarily turned. And I might not know why, but when I do what he says, I get myself out of trouble. I go where he wants me to go. So understand that when Jesus went to heaven, he did not go to relax. It was not a vacation. Jesus went and sat down at the right hand of God, but he had already showed us what job he was going to do, because long ago when Israel was in the wilderness, God had said to Moses through Christ. In fact, go to Exodus chapter 25. You need to read it. You need to see it there. Exodus chapter 25. I've got some images to show you tonight. I think I'm going to try and show you one in just a minute. It's going to be a wonderful time. I got a little note the other day, and they say, when you preach, it looks so easy that I think I could do it. And I said, yeah, you can. But when you get all these elements in you, tonight's going to be one of those moments. In fact, why don't you just whisper up a prayer for me right now? Because I'm adding another element to what is already kind of a busy experience. I do enjoy it. I promise you that.

I enjoy it so much that sometimes people say you're having too much fun. Well, that's your problem. Jesus and I have an amazing relationship, and I do enjoy his company and his word. So if you ever see me having too much fun, that's it. He's in the book, he's in my heart, and when they bounce against each other, I experience the power. This is Exodus chapter 25. And look at verses 8 and 9. It says, "And let them make me a sanctuary that I may dwell among them, according to all that I show thee, after the pattern of the tabernacle, the pattern of all the instruments thereof, even so shall you make it." Now, if you begin at the first part of Exodus 25, you'll find out that the people of Israel were asked to bring things to build this tent that was going to be a little larger and more ornate than anybody's personal tent. But God says, "Let me live with you. Give me a place in your neighborhood. I don't need a house. The earth is the Lord's and the fullness thereof. Heaven is his seat and earth is his footstool." He was not saying, "I want to come because I don't have a place." Jesus wasn't saying, "I can't find anywhere to rest." He was saying, "I love you so much that I would like to be in your neighborhood. So put me up a house so that you will remember that I live with you." I want to tell you tonight that though you may not put a house up for him in your neighborhood, Jesus still wants to live with you. Amazingly enough, with all the interesting things that go on in your house, and I'm only going to pause a moment to let you think about that. With all of the things that go on in your house, with all of the music that you play, with all of the things that you watch, particularly late at night when the little children have been tucked away, with all of those words you slip and say. Okay, I'm sorry, I'm ruining somebody's night. The fact is that with our imperfections, Jesus still wants to live with us. So he told Moses in the mount, "I want you to build me a house. Make me a tent." And he told him how to make it. In fact, verse 40 of Exodus chapter 25 says, "And look that thou make them after their pattern, which was shown thee in the mount." Now, I'm gonna let this one out of the bag. The fact is that when Moses got the instructions about how to build the tent, and it had to be a tent because they moved, all right? You can't build something that can't move if you are a people on the move. In fact, the Bible says Abraham looked for a city with foundations, because he's kind of tired of moving. I have been over to that part of the world where nomads move all the time. They're here for a while, then they're there for a while. But watch how good God is. He says, "If your camp moves, move my house with your camp. Because everywhere you move, I want to be with you." Somebody ought to say amen really loud, because you move too much. Particularly in America, you can barely find people. Their jobs move. Sometimes the job closes and you got to move. But neighbors move and you don't like them, so you move. Family members move, so you move. You find a better job, you move. And you can barely nail us down. We ought to be happy to know that when you've got a relationship with Jesus, he moves when you move. If you've got the relationship, it's the relationship that's important. And you don't have to worry if you got that. So the Lord says, when you move, move mine. And there were ways he had told them. There was a particular tribe that had the responsibility of covering the whole camp, of putting together those pieces of furniture. And he said, when you move, take my house with you, because I always want to be in your camp. Somebody ought to experience the power of the declaration that Jesus does not stay where you used to live. What good would a Jesus be who didn't go where you needed him? He's a very present help in the time of trouble. Well, look at chapter 26,
you're doing

It again, you're being able to stay in one place. I'm going to do it one more time tonight. It's going to be wonderful. Exodus chapter 26, and look at verses 33 and 34. And it says, "And thou shalt hang up the veil under the tatches, that thou mayest bring in thither within the veil the ark of the testimony. And the veil shall divide unto you between the holy place and the most holy. And thou shalt put the mercy seat upon the ark of the testimony in the most holy place." Now, you may not know it, but you are a certified Bible scholar now. Huh? Do you feel it? Do you need me to give you something to take home? Or can you trust me? We are getting deep now. Because what we are learning in this chapter is that Moses was not only instructed how to make this beautiful tent, but he was instructed to make a division inside the tent that was a holy place and a most holy place. Now I'm going to get one of my images. Let's try it, gentlemen. Let's go with number two. There is no number one. Don't worry. We have to go by a different sequence. Somebody's going to say you missed something. You did not. I need to show you the Jewish tabernacle and what it looked like. Do you see it yet? Yes. Oh, say, can you see? Well, let me see. That is a representation of the tabernacle in the wilderness. You see, it's a tent, but it's a very nice tent, wouldn't you say? Some of you are averse to tents. I used to be the leader of an organization that provided young people experiences in the woods. And I used to try to teach them how to put up tents. Some of them were reluctant to learn. I found myself out in the woods one night all alone with many tents, no young people. And I thought to myself, I should make them put them up. And finally I said, well, I'll just put them up. I put up all the tents, and then I sat for a long time after that. And I think I heard the Lord speak to me and say, don't do this job anymore. But I learned something about people in tents. People who live in houses with all kinds of conveniences don't get excited about tents. The people of Israel were excited about that house that you just saw because that house represented the presence of God. Amen. That's what churches are supposed to represent. I know people get all excited and try to make the church exactly like they want it, but it's not your house. It's God's house. And when you get inside of it, you ought to act like you're in God's house. Huh? Because it's not your house. That doesn't mean you've got to be always quiet. In fact, I have a little problem with churches that are too quiet. I don't think churches ought to be raucous like some stadium. But I think a church ought to have its own particular sound. Praising God ought to be recognized in the house of God. So it was there. Let me tell you what was in it. In that tabernacle, in the holy place, there was a table of showbread. Upon that were built up stacks of bread that represented Jesus as the bread of life. Oh, if I had time to tell you about all the things that had meaning, you would be out of your mind with joy. So there were the stacks of bread, because he is the bread of life, not the bread that fills my stomach alone. He's the bread that nurtures my heart and inspires my mind. Then there was the seven-branched golden candlestick, and that represents Jesus as the light of the world. Even when I'm in the middle of a dark moment in my life, Jesus is the light of the world. He brightens up my pathway. There was the altar of incense, and that represented the prayers like sweet incense rising up to God. When you pray, God is pleased with your prayer. And your prayer doesn't go up like you pray it anyway. It's reinterpreted by the power of the Holy Spirit. So it goes up to him in a way that God can understand. In fact, if you ever wonder how you get things that you don't ask for, you've got to remember that the Holy Spirit interprets your prayer. So he may ask for something that he knew you needed, even though you didn't know to ask for. But the prayers go up. And that's only
the holy place when you went behind that veil. And it's a

Evidently, only the high priest could go behind that veil. There were priests who worked in the holy place. They could go in that place. They were careful when they did, but only the high priest could go in. But if you went in, here's what you would see. You would see a piece of furniture artfully crafted out of pure gold. It was made like a box overlaid with gold. But then it was not an ordinary box, because on either side of the box, there were angels crafted out of gold. And they veiled their faces and bowed towards each other. And then amazingly, in between those angels was a light that had no source of power that was earthly. All right. They call it the Shekinah glory. Yes. God has always been represented by light. Jesus is represented by light. In fact, I would suggest, and I know I'll make somebody who's technical angry, but I suggest to you that when the earth was first created, it was an amazing thing for Jesus to have to say, "Let there be light," because his presence is light. So what he must have meant was, "I'll leave you permanent light," because so long as Jesus was there, there could be no darkness. He dwells in light. But when you opened up that place, you saw those two angel figures made of gold. You saw that box made of gold. Inside that box, there was the Ten Commandments. You know they were there. There was Aaron's rod that budded, and there was manna. We've talked about manna. But above the law of God, remember the Ten Commandments are inside the box. But above the box, above the Ten Commandments, is something called the mercy seat. Well, would you allow me to experience the power for a minute? Do you know if we had law and justice, but no mercy, none of us would be alive? I certainly wouldn't be a preacher. I wouldn't be qualified to get inside of a church. If the commandments, the law, didn't have mercy on top. I'm happy to report to you tonight. Don't ever let anybody make you afraid of God. God showed us who he was by sending Jesus. And in Christ, we saw that he stands for right. He said, "I won't take away the law. I won't tear it down. In fact, one dotting of an I or crossing of a T will not pass from it until all is fulfilled." Jesus did not come to throw away law. He came to bring mercy. He came to seek and to save the lost. That's why tonight I don't have to preach to holy people only. In fact, I refuse to preach to holy people only. Huh? And I'm not angry at holy people. Some holy people are the best people on the face of the earth. Then, of course, you have some people who think they're holy. Do I have time to talk to them? No. You must be careful that you don't slip on either side of the slippery slope. Here's holy on the slope. Slip down that side, you're unholy. You are unrighteous. Slip down this side, you're self-righteous. So if you think there's only one way to miss heaven, remember my slope. Unrighteous, self-righteous. You're not gonna make it. In fact, the Bible says, you have come short of the mark. You can go left or right and miss the mark. The mark is to be holy in Christ. Jesus came to seek and to save the lost. He came to bring a reflection of God's character. God can be perfectly righteous, perfectly just, and perfectly loving and merciful at the same time. So instead of God throwing out the commandments, he said, "Jesus, I remember you and I have an agreement. You and I and the Holy Spirit have agreed from the foundation of the world. You will go
and walk the path. In fact, let me

0: Let me tell you what gets me excited. Adam tried to walk the path. He saw it. He had just come from the hand of God. But every now and then he would turn. He and Eve would turn from the path of rectitude. They would go one way or the other and not do what God said. That tree had no evil in it by itself. It was just that God wanted to find out, would Adam and Eve obey? And we still have the seeds of Adam and Eve inside of us. That's why we are so easy to be pulled off the path. But we could not, listen, you and I couldn't make it if we only had the pattern of Adam to follow. In fact, some of the theologians call him the first Adam. Adam and Eve. So he tried, Eve tried, but they kept on going off the path. So Jesus came in order to get some powerful example that you can walk straight. So Jesus came and stood right where Adam was and started walking.
1: All right.
0: Never made a turn. Never went to the left or to the right. So tonight, it is not Adam's heritage that I need for my life. It is the second Adam, Jesus Christ, who I need to come in my life. And what I've got to do, he has the amazing sensitivity to knock on the door of my heart. And all I've got to do is go out there and say, oh, it's you. There's some people who get so confused that they hold him out. They think their houses are not up to snuff and he can't come in. But Jesus hasn't come in for inspection. He's come in with a cleaning power that's greater than anything you will ever know. What can wash away my sins? Nothing but the blood of Jesus. So when he comes in to clean my life. Has anybody ever had that experience of letting Jesus in? Well, I got to move. So you have seen that. Now, let me show you how it happened. Give me the furniture in the holy place, and then I've got to move from that. This is an amazing thing, because I get carried away with this stuff. The day that I stop being excited about doing this, I'll quit. Give me number 6, and let's look at the furniture in the holy place. And that will be interesting, I believe. I've described it. You'll see if I'm right or wrong, okay? You're looking at the golden candlestick. Do I see the table of showbread? Yes, I do, but I don't see any bread on it. I should have gotten another image for you. I do see the altar of incense. Do you see it? And the priest is standing in front of it. So you've got that. Now, the fact is that all of those things existed on the earth. But here's the power of the earthly sanctuary, the Jewish tabernacle. Give me number 1. And here's what you need to see. The power of that tabernacle was not the tent. It was what happened in the tent. Now look at it. You see the priest? There's a family with a lamb. They are about to cut the throat of that lamb. In fact, look at the next one. That's number 3, I believe. Look what happened. That lamb has done nothing. A perfect animal without even a blemish. No twisted limb. And the reason why this lamb had to be perfect was because this lamb represented the Son of God. But the lamb was killed for nothing it had done. Its blood was shed every day at the tent. And look at number 5. You will see that inside there was something that would happen. I'm going to tell you now what you will find, and I hope you go home and look at Leviticus chapter 16. You will find there an amazing thing. Every day as people came to the sanctuary, that's what they called it, as they came to that tent, they would come to the edge of it. For a time, the priest would be the one who took the lamb's life. Eventually, I have read, the families would be asked to take the life of the lamb. But they take that blood, they go and offer it. It would go into the inside court. It would be transferred legally into the holy place. So God took responsibility.

responsibility for the sins of Israel. And all you had to do was to take a lamb, because you know what happens. The lamb represents Jesus, and the blood of the lamb represents Jesus' death on Calvary. So every day it happened. But there came a day called the Day of Atonement. Early in the year, God would say, my tent, my house is full of your sin. And I can't let my house remain filled with your problems. I've got to put the responsibility for sin where it belongs. I don't know whether you think about it, but you and I are not finally responsible for what we do. When we sin, our error has been to listen to the wrong voice. If you follow Jesus, you're in great shape. In fact, even if your humanity blemishes what you do for Christ, there is mercy for that. That's not the problem. The problem is when, fooling ourselves, we say, I'm not going to do what he says. Nobody, in fact, I've heard him say it, no preacher is going to tell me what to do. And I agree with you, you ought not let any preacher tell you what to do. If they don't read it from the Bible, you may safely ignore it. But when I read it from the Word of God, that's a whole different story. Because what God says matters. And you cannot with impunity live your life in rebellion against God. Even your body will become riddled with pain if you continue to live outside of the laws of God. You bring death upon yourself. So what God said is that there must be a time during the year when we put sin where it belongs, and watch what happens. When they came down to the Day of Atonement, the high priest alone would go and pull back that veil and go into the most holy place, taking an offering that represented all of the accumulated sins that had been put into the tabernacle over the year. And he would sprinkle the blood in there. Then he would come out, and they would have made a choice between two goats. One would be the Lord's, the other one would be Azazel. That name represents the name of Satan in that particular symbol. So the high priest, with all of the sin of Israel for a year on his person, would say, bring me Azazel. And he'd put his hand on the head of that goat and legally transfer all of the sins of Israel for a year onto the head of that goat representing Satan. And a man called the Fit Man would take Azazel and lead him out and out and out and out until the goat could never find his way back. He would wander in the woods until he died. And that's where the sins were transmitted. They were put on the head of the devil who has brought sin upon us. And I don't know about you, but I feel pretty good about it, because that's where they belong. Amen. There are times when I'm doing pretty good and the devil comes and interferes. Don't think the devil won't come to church. I don't want to get too personal, but you need to check who you're sitting by. Huh? Devil's influence is in church. In fact, he probably gets there earlier than most people who claim to be saints. And he's there. But what I learned by looking at the Day of Atonement is this. God shows us in this amazing parallel. And I've got to remind you that what you see in the sanctuary in the wilderness is mirrored in heaven. So if there's a table of showbread in the sanctuary, there's one up there. All right. Wonder what that bread is like. There's a candlestick here. There's one up there. What does that light look like? If there's an altar of incense here, there's one there.

0: And if there is an Ark of the Covenant,
1: yeah. All right.
0: If there are those angels that face each other carved out of gold on earth, what must it be like in heaven? Well, I got something to show you. Look at number 7, because these are not carved angels. These angels are alive. Let me show you my number 7. And what I want you to see is this, that in heaven, there is everything that is shown. Look, those are not carved angels. And incidentally, the artist made them a certain color. Don't get locked into that. Nobody knows what color these angels are going to be when we see them. But I think it's a great photograph. I think it's a great picture, don't you? But don't be shocked. Don't be shocked if when you see the angels, I just know they're holy. What do you say? So watch this. In fact, show me number 9. Show me number 9. I'll look at it on this side. I'm amazingly equipped here. If you look at this representation, you see the high priest standing at the Ark of the Covenant, and then you see a connection going down from that cloud down to a family on earth. Because here is what I must tell you. Whatever Jesus is doing in heaven is not for himself.
2: Amen.
0: He's there for you.
1: Yeah.
0: Do you know what power this? I was preaching in a certain country. And in that country, they were under the impression that when you pray, you have to pray to holy people. You have to pray to saints who have died. And the saint will recommend you perhaps to a relative of Jesus when he lived on earth. And then that, maybe the mother of Jesus on earth, maybe she could get your prayer to Jesus. Do you know that when Jesus is standing in that sanctuary up there, I don't need anybody to get me through? When I think about it, when I get on my knees at home, my home may not be the place I'd prefer to live, but there must be a place in my house where I can pour out my heart to the high priest who ministers tonight in the heavenly sanctuary. And every time I pray, he hears my prayer. Well, I don't know. We need to talk about what happens in that place. Go to the book of Hebrews, because I'm telling you, this is powerful. This whole sermon is an experience to power moment. Hebrews, you know something? Do I need to prove to you that in heaven they got the same thing? Yes, I will. I'll do it with one text. Go to Revelation chapter 15. I'm sorry to interrupt you from Hebrews, but it's not far from Revelation, so you can go back. Revelation chapter 15 and verse 5. I don't really think I need it, but some doubter may be there. And the Bible says in Revelation chapter 15 and verse 5, and after that I looked and behold the temple of the tabernacle of the testimony in heaven was open. If you look there, you see the tabernacle of the testimony. If you look in Revelation 11:19, the ark of his testament is there. If you look in Revelation chapter 8 and verse 3, the altar of incense is there. Whatever was here is only a reflection of what's in heaven. So now let's talk about what happens in heaven. And now you're in Hebrews. Some of you never left it. You were wise. You were wise. Hebrews 9. Let's go there. Because you know something? I've learned that I can just read and run into powerful moments. So you forgive me if I pause and experience the power. Because it's all in here. This is Hebrews chapter 9. And I'm going to try to read straight through. I really don't want to interrupt you.

But from time to time, I can't help myself. The power multiplies itself exponentially. And I feel things that I cannot resist. Do you forgive me? Thank you. This is Hebrews chapter 9, start verse 11. But Christ, being come and high priest of good things to come, by a greater and more perfect tabernacle, not made with hands, that is to say, not of this building, neither by the blood of goats and calves, but by his own blood he entered in once into the holy place, having obtained eternal redemption for us. Watch this next one. I'm going to try to read it and not get excited. For if the blood of bulls and of goats and the ashes of an heifer sprinkling the unclean sanctifieth to the purifying of the flesh, how much more shall the blood of Christ, who through the eternal Spirit offered himself without spot to God, purge your conscience from dead works to serve the living God? Ah, that's a powerful moment. I declare it and experience the power moment. What God says is this: if that sanctuary on earth worked, if sprinkling blood of calves and bulls and goats, if that worked, if anything happened because of that reflection of what happens in heaven, then what do you think happens when Jesus arrives in the heavenly sanctuary with the blood that he shed on Calvary's cross? Ah! What do you think happened if the blood of an animal reflecting what Jesus does can make a change? What happens when Jesus comes? And I guess some person like me would say, Lord, where is the blood? Do we have any blood? And he said, don't you remember? Don't you remember where I was before I came here? Don't you remember that they hung me on a cross? I'm not going to steal my sermon for Sabbath. Tempted to, but I'm not going to do it. Don't you remember that I just let them take what they had no power to take? Do you know Jesus didn't have to stay on that cross? Listen. Jesus made the promise to die for me as God. He had to keep it as man. And he was not a play man. This was not some cinematographer. God said, I will. God said, when they sin, and I know they will, I love them so much that I'll put on human flesh. I'll reduce myself to 7 to 9 pounds of human flesh and be born of a virgin. I'll be born with no extraordinary protection that every child of God cannot have. Don't give me anything special. Treat me like a man. I want to become a man. I want to walk where the first Adam walked. I want to go in that path where he could not walk straight. I want to walk with the power that anybody can have if they just call on my Father. So Father, don't give me anything special. Don't make any special arrangements for me. Just give me what you would give Pearson, and then let me walk. Yeah. So he comes to the most holy place, my high priest, and he does not come with the blood of animals. He comes with that blood that has just flowed from his own veins. And let's read some more. I'm sorry, I got carried away. Right. Hebrews chapter 9. Did I go to 14? Let me start with 23. Hebrews 9, start with 23. It was therefore necessary that the patterns of things in the heavens should be purified with these, but the heavenly things themselves with better sacrifices than these. For Christ is not entered into the holy places made with hands, which are figures of the true, but now into heaven itself.

0: now to appear in the presence of God for us. Yeah. Nor yet that he should offer himself often as the high priest entereth to the holy place every year with the blood of others. For then must he have suffered since the foundation of the world. But now once in the end of the world hath he appeared to put away sin, to put away sin, to put away sin, to put away sin by the sacrifice of himself. Oh, that's powerful. He went into heaven itself to appear before God for us. Amen. Can we talk?
1: All right. Come on, preach.
0: Do you know that man can't face God? Yeah. All right. Remember, after Moses had been up in the mount all those weeks, he had enough temerity to say, "Let me see." I don't blame him. There are times when I want to see Jesus, but I don't want him to show up in bodily form, because the righteousness of God cannot be withstood by unrighteous man. So Moses says, "Lord, let me see you." He said, "You can't see me and live, because my righteousness is too much for you." I'm going to read this for you one time, not long from now. When Christ comes, people who have not repented will be destroyed by the brightness of his coming. You're not going to have to do anything. You've just been living in darkness so long that when you see his brightness, you're gone. Are you listening to me? So what Moses said was, let me see. He said, "I'll tell you what I'll do." And this is power. You forgive me. I got all kinds of experience, the power moments tonight, don't I? Jesus expressed himself in anthropomorphic terms. Hey, I checked a couple words. And he said, I'm gonna ask you to go over there and get in that hole in that rock. I'm gonna put my hand over you. And then I'm gonna walk by you. And when I get past you, look at my back. Because that's all you can stand. And even then, when Moses came down from the mount after having seen the back of the Lord, his face glowed so bright that they made him put a veil over his face just by looking at the back of the Lord. So I can't get back to God. Isaiah chapter 59 says, "Your sins have separated you from your God." My problem is, I want to go back. I want to go back to God. I want to undo what Adam did, but I can't go. So this text says that Jesus, my big brother, and he's my big brother because he put on human flesh. He chose to pitch his tent beside my tent. He chose to take on humanity, and then he went to the heavenly sanctuary to appear in the presence of God Almighty for me. Thank you, Jesus. You see it? Yeah. Well, I gotta go. I can't stay there. But let me show you this. Christ did not go. In fact, I need to see it. You need to show you this. Look at 19. Show me 19. It's one that will make it very clear. I try to make my preaching clear, but sometimes you need visual helps, and we've got one now. Number 19 is the one I need. "For Christ has not entered the holy places made with hands, which are copies of the true, but into heaven itself now to appear in the presence of God for us." Yes. So he's there for me, and he's there for you.
2: All right.
0: Let me tell you what happened. Long ago, some young scholars got together, and they went and studied in the prophecies of the Bible. In fact, turn to the book of Daniel, because this is powerful, but I got to share it quickly, because you don't have long to be with me. Wish I could do all those long things. Can't. Turn to Daniel chapter 7. Daniel chapter 7. Young people started studying the Bible. And when they studied, they came across some

0: predictions in the Bible. Daniel chapter 7, start with verse 9. And here's what it says. And I beheld till the thrones were cast down, and the Ancient of Days did sit, whose garment was white as snow, and the hair of his head like pure wool. Can I stop there just for a minute?
1: Come on.
0: Okay, I'm ready to go now. His throne.

unto him, and 10,000 times 10,000 stood before him. The judgment was set, and the books were opened. This is the thing that you hate to hear preachers talk about. I get so sick of these preachers talking about judgment. Well, some preacher had better tell you what's in the Word of God, because whether you like it or not, whether you know it or not, the Bible says there will come a time known as judgment. And incidentally, judgment is not about you. It's about the vindication of the name of Jesus. It's not to justify you or to put you in trouble. The fact is that your works through Christ are not enough. Pardon me. Your works alone are not enough. The only ones who can be saved are those who have allowed Christ to live his life inside of them. So it's not about you. It's about vindicating the name of Jesus. The devil said that the Lord was vengeful, that he was mean. If you don't do exactly what he says, he'll kill you. He said awful things about Jesus. But I'm going to tell you what Jesus can do. He can take any one of our lives and use it as proof that he's not mean. But the judgment is coming. Look at Daniel chapter 8 and verse 14. Daniel chapter 8, verse 14. And he said unto me, unto 2,300 days, then shall the sanctuary be cleansed. These scholars looked at this text. They said, we know what cleansing means. It means judgment is coming. It means that the equivalent of the atonement in the sanctuary on earth is about to happen. Then they went to Daniel chapter 9 and verse 11. And am I getting it right? Yeah, I got it. No, that's wrong. Daniel chapter 9 and verse 25. And here's what they found. Know therefore and understand that from the going forth of the commandment to restore and to build Jerusalem unto the Messiah the Prince shall be 7 weeks and 62 weeks. The street shall be built again and the wall even in troubles times. These scholars looked at biblical predictions and compared them carefully and found that there is a time prediction in the Bible that's connected with the atonement. And they didn't make many mistakes. They went and found the command to restore and rebuild Jerusalem. They found many commands, but some of them only said rebuild. They didn't say restore. Some of them never had any effect. But there was one that had effect. It was one made by Artaxerxes. It was made in 457 BC. These young scholars found the year and said, you know something? I believe that these days, 2,300 days, represent years. If you go back in the Old Testament, you'll find many places where days and years are almost interchangeable. But if you go to Numbers chapter 14 and verse 34, or Ezekiel chapter 4 and verse 6, you will find that in prophecy, days represent years. So these young people started at 457 and went around for 2,300 years and found out that something happened in the heavenly sanctuary in 1844. What they found was the beginning of the equivalent of atonement. In heaven, Jesus, our high priest, moved from the holy place to the most holy place to begin the final phase of cleansing the heavenly sanctuary so that sin will not rise again. And when they found it, some of them thought, ah, we've got it. The only mistake they made was that they thought it meant that Jesus was about to come. In 1844, you can go look in history books. You'll discover that people sold all their property. You'll discover that people went and said, I don't want my stuff. They gave it away. You'll discover that people went and dressed themselves in white robes. I've stood on a little rock called Ascension Rock up in the Northeast. And I've been there where people said, look, Jesus is coming in 1844. There was a preacher named William Miller who would not believe it. He said, look, you can't date when Jesus is coming. He said, and you know, not the day or the hour, but these people said, they said, no, we found it. They were at the right year. They had the right time. The only thing is they didn't have the right event. Yeah.

0: And so there was a time right after that that was called the Great Disappointment. And people were crushed. But let me tell you something. Instead of Jesus coming, he simply went into the final phase that the theologians call the investigative judgment. And let's make it real simple. All it means is this. The Lord says, "Behold, I come quickly, and my reward is with me." How can you have your reward unless judgment has taken place? Huh? You think the Lord gonna come and give you a reward and then take it back? That's not the way God works. So before he comes, there will be a process, starting with the dead and then coming to the living. And Jesus will determine who is it who's willing to stand for right. Who's willing to obey Jesus? Who's willing to let Jesus come in and live his life inside of them? And before you get scared, because I hear too many preachers, turn to Hebrews chapter 7. I hear too many preachers preaching to make people scared. There's nothing to be frightened about with a loving Lord. He will destroy the wicked. He's going to do it. But he says, "I'm not willing that any should perish, but that all should come to repentance." What the Lord wants you to know tonight is that anything he can do to save you, he will do it. We are at Hebrews chapter 7. Go to verse 24 and 25. Hebrews 7, 24, 25. "But this man, because he continueth ever, hath an unchangeable priesthood, wherefore he is able to save them to the uttermost that come unto God by him, seeing he ever liveth to make intercession for them." Jesus lives to intercede for you. Go to Romans chapter 5. Romans chapter 5. And let me tell you something. If Jesus says he will intercede for me, I trust him with my case. I trust him over any lawyer on the face of the earth. Jesus says, "I will take up your case. You can't afford me, so your case is paid for by my blood on Calvary. And I will be there standing before my Father to intercede for you." This is Romans chapter 5. And look at verse 10. Romans chapter 5 and verse 10. Here's what it says. "For if, when we were enemies, we were reconciled to God by the death of his Son, much more being reconciled, we shall be saved by his life. And not only so, but we also joy in God through our Lord Jesus Christ, by whom we have now received the atonement." Well, I got to get to the next. "Wherefore, as by one man sin entered into the world, and death by sin, so death passed upon all men, for that all have sinned." The fact is that Jesus has given us the atonement. I got one last text for you. And if you can be scared after this, 1 Timothy chapter 2, if you can be frightened after that, then you don't believe what the Bible says. Because the Bible has the truth. 1 Timothy chapter 2 and verse 5. 1 Timothy chapter 2. And verse 5, "For there is one God and one mediator between God and men, the man Christ Jesus." Here's what I must tell you. The fact is that the 2300-day prophecy leads us down to a time now that tells us that since 1844, we have been living in the time known as judgment. But you don't have a thing to worry about unless you take your hand out of Jesus' hand. If you take your hand out of his hand, you got plenty to worry about. But if you hold on to his unchanging hand, then you have nothing to worry about. Until tomorrow night, may God hear you when you call. May God lift you if you fall. May God bless you as you stand. May God hold you in the palm of his hand.
1: 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Would you be free from the burden of sin?

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The It Is Written Bible Study Guides are a beautifully illustrated, easy-to-understand way to gain a deeper understanding

Understanding of the Bible and God's amazing plan for your life. 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Why does God allow suffering? Is there hope for a planet in crisis? What happens when we die? And much more. 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Thanks for watching It Is Written on Good News TV. And may God richly bless you as you study His Word.

0: Hello, viewers. My name is Luke Skelton with Good News TV, and I want to thank you for watching our channel. 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

0: don't understand. Why did this have to happen to me?
1: I feel like I just can't make sense of things. I need answers.
0: Where is God?
2: In the 16th century, the state religion combined with France perpetrated one of the worst massacres in Christendom. 70,000 innocent lives were slain in a few weeks. It was an incredibly intense time. Welcome to Raw Questions, Relevant Answers. My name is Mark Payton, and I am joined by my co-hosts, Dee Casper and Michelle Dukamis. And this is a program in which we seek biblical answers to the raw questions that we deal with as young people on a day-to-day basis. And today's topic that we are hitting is a pretty heavy one. It's on the subject of bad religion. And the reason I started off with that example from Christian history is that, you know, a lot of times it seems like the followers of God do some of the worst things. I mean, 70,000 innocent lives against fellow Christians, no less. What we're going to do is, again, we're going to dive through some of these questions that have been submitted by young people around the country and around the world. So the first one that we're going to hit is from a young female, age 15, in the state of Tennessee. Why does the church force things upon you and cause you to have feelings of guilt? Don't they realize that they are just confusing everyone and making them resent God? Then we have to live for what other people tell us to do. But inside, we are alone and hurting because our whole life is a lie. Does God really want this? If not, why doesn't He do something about it?
3: So the first thing I would say is, no, God doesn't want this. And I just want to use a brief reference here, two brief references, that God has nothing to do with this. The first is in Ezekiel chapter 36 and verse 22. He says, "Therefore say to the house of Israel, I do not do this, what I'm about to do, for your sakes, O house of Israel, but for my holy name's sake, which you have profaned among the nations wherever you went." In short, God is distancing Himself from the behavior of the people of God. Yeah. I'm going to have to do something because you've made a mess of my reputation before the world. And what he eventually ends up telling is actually the promise of the new covenant in Ezekiel 36, of God transforming our lives through the Holy Spirit to live an obedient life. And he says that the surrounding nations will know that I'm the Lord when I'm hallowed in you before their eyes. People want something to do with God when the people of God look like God. There's a similar allusion to this in Acts 26 when Paul's telling his testimony to King Agrippa. And as he's confronted by Jesus on the road to Damascus, he says, "Saul, Saul,

0: Why do you persecute me? Well, the thing is, he didn't have a warrant for the arrest of Jesus. Jesus has ascended to heaven at this stage. He had a warrant for the arrest of people who followed Jesus. And Jesus here seemed to be identifying with the people who were persecuted in his name by people who believed in God. And so I think that there's some good news for us immediately, that God has nothing to do with bad religion. He distances himself from instances of bad religion. The question then is, why does God allow these things to happen? Well, this is not God's ideal by any means. But what God is seeking to do is to redeem that bad influence. And his call for them was always to be a good influence. Sometimes our zeal can lead us to take actions that we think are right, wanting to do right, that cause harm. The amazing thing is God pursues us in spite of that, and God is earnestly striving to improve his reputation in the eyes of the world through genuine Christians. And above all else, the only way we're really going to know what God is like is by searching the Word of God for ourselves. That would be my initial answer.
1: Yeah, you know, Dee, I see through Scripture how much Jesus hates bad religion, too. And so, you know, Matthew chapter 23, there's pretty much a whole chapter of him decrying the evils of the religious system in his day. Woe to you, scribes and Pharisees, because of all these different things that they do, including the fact that they were whitewashed tombs, he said. They looked good, but they weren't inside. Or in Matthew chapter 21, Jesus cleanses the temple. There was nothing that he hated more. You don't see Jesus really getting angry often, but when it came to his house, his people, his church not being what they were supposed to, it really made him angry. At the same time, though, we see a God who's merciful and that he's reluctant to give us up. He talks about Jerusalem and said that he wanted to gather them under his wings, like a hen gathers his chicks. And so realize that Jesus doesn't love it when the church puts guilt that shouldn't be there. At the same time, oh my, he's also merciful, not wanting to lose his church, his body either. And so I would say with this that a huge thing is to look at what's going on and say, hey, is this guilt, is this really coming from God? Or is this coming from a source that is not God? Maybe some people who are unfortunately misrepresenting God.
0: Yeah, it reminds me, like, even with the Apostle Paul, God is seeking to use him in ministry, right? He changes his life and it says, for this purpose I've come to you, that you may proclaim my name among the Gentiles. God's still pursuing those people that are hurting us because he wants them in the kingdom, because he's got something he can work with. They want to serve God. They have a zeal, but not according to knowledge. They need to have a transformation. What they need is a face-to-face encounter with Jesus. If it worked for Saul of Tarsus, it can work for me. It can work for them. And I think it's a great point that Michelle made, that we can't lose sight of that. These people are sincere, right? It's not like they want nothing to do with God and want to, you know, just absolutely destroy his reputation in the world. They're trying to do right. They're just doing it the wrong way. I just want to make sure that that's clear. But God has a better plan in mind. And for whatever reason, God feels that he can get the most glory out of using people to spread the gospel to the world instead of angels. And what God is doing is making the best of that situation by transforming people to be the best messengers. He's still working that process out, but he will succeed.
2: Here's another thing that I really appreciate. This is from a periodical, actually, Signs of the Times, July 1, 1889, in fact. Yeah, so it was written a little bit ago, but this is, I think this is just a really refreshing perspective. There are many who try to correct the others by attacking what they consider are wrong habits. They go to those whom they think are in error and point out their defects. They say, you don't dress as you should. You don't dress as you should. They try to pick off the ornaments or whatever seems offensive, but they do not seek to fasten the mind to truth. Those who seek to correct others should present the attractions of Jesus. They should talk of his love and compassion, present his example and sacrifice, reveal his spirit. And I think the power of this is just that, you know, if we really, as especially as leaders in the work of God, want to affect lives for the good and want to change them and bring them closer to God, really what we need to do is show them Jesus, show them his love, show them his sacrifice, be an example of kindness and courtesy and true Christian grace and friendship. And in this process, that will win people that going up and just telling somebody to stop doing a little thing is going to do. Now, I do want to just flip over on one hand and bring around the fact that just because somebody comes to you and addresses something in your life in a

0: way that you may not appreciate and may actually be wrong and bad doesn't give you then the license to negate what they said. They may be right, you know?
1: And wrong spirit, right.
0: Exactly. So as Christians and as young people especially, who are most often the ones who are prone to face this kind of thing, you know, when that person comes up to us and says something that, you know, it's, we don't like it, maybe the better part of humility would be to say, okay, I really don't appreciate that, and recognize it for what it is, that, you know, it's not good. But then at the same time say, okay, Lord, search me. Am I doing your will? Because that's really where wisdom comes in.
1: Yes.
2: Wow. Check our pride at the door.
0: That's exactly. The exactly. Okay, now let's move on to our next question. This comes from a female, age 28, in the state of Washington. How can we learn to separate the hurtful actions of people within our denomination from Adventism itself?
1: Well, I first just want to say that we, amongst all faiths, are not unique. All denominations, all faiths are wrestling with bad representatives, right? But that does not negate the fact that we still have a problem internally that we should deal with, right? Just to make sure that that disclaimer is clear. I remember hearing the story of Gandhi, Mahatma Gandhi, who had heard about the teachings of Jesus and they were supremely attractive to him, and he wanted to learn more. And so he shows up to a church, and I'm going somewhere with this, I promise. Sure. This is some like rant. What's this guy doing? But he shows up to a church, and one of the elders in this church in India makes a beeline for the door and says, "You are not welcome here." And it's because there's a caste system in India, you know, kind of different tiers of society. He wasn't of the right caste, and he wasn't white. So because of this, the guy told him, "No, you can't come here. You're not welcome here." He had another instance where he was staying with Christians in South Africa. And just a disclaimer here, I love South Africans, and I've had some really good roommates from South Africa. Nothing against South Africans at all, so I'll make sure that's clear. But he had stayed with some bad Christians in South Africa that were not good examples to him. So these two instances led him to have statements that are somewhat debated on how he exactly phrased it. But the basic instance was, "I would be a Christian were it not for the Christians. And you Christians are so unlike your Christ. And, you know, if all Christians were like Christ, the whole world would be Christian." These are some potentially apocryphal quotes from Gandhi. We've heard, are they actually from him? Are they not? But the premise stands true to the fact that this man was a seeker. He was earnestly seeking. But because he had a discouraging experience with Christians, he decided to close the book on the whole thing and walk. What we owe to God is to search for ourselves in the Word of God whether what He says is true. And it's unfortunate because God does want His messengers to be good representatives. But in those moments when they aren't, we still owe it to God to search for ourselves to see whether it's true, to taste and see for ourselves that He is good. This is what God is asking from us. And I think that that's the least we can do if He's going to give His only begotten Son.
3: If it goes to the heart of why are we a Christian? Why am I a Christian? Why am I part of the church that I'm part of? We live in a very consumer-minded society. And so basically, well, that church has better music, and that church has more young people, and this church has, like, good food. And is that how we pick our religion? And if we do, we're always going to become disenchanted with a religion. And so I really like what you said, Dee. We need to come to the heart of the book of why we believe what we believe and know why we're there.
0: Yeah, and, you know, I just, too, want to say, I really want to make an appeal to the young people out there who maybe are, you may be going through this, maybe somebody has hurt them, right? Don't give up on God.
3: Amen.
0: Don't throw the baby out with the bathwater. You know, I have found a God in this book who is incredibly beautiful, incredibly loving, and incredibly powerful. And that far outweighs any time that I've been hurt by somebody in religion. So don't, you know, it's easy sometimes for us to cry hypocrisy and want to leave because of all the issues that we see. But, you know, God is bigger than the issues, and God isn't the issues.
3: Right. And I would say with that, Mark, another appeal is that your church needs you too.
0: Yeah.
1: Yes.
0: Amen.
3: You know, there are others who are going to have that same experience and not come to Jesus maybe because of things in the church. And if you're not there to help give a representation of Jesus, who is?
0: Yeah.
3: So don't give up on Jesus. And also don't give up on your church.
0: Yeah.
3: What your church needs most is a genuine Christian. And that might be you.
1: Amen. Yeah. I would give a brief story. I heard a minister tell the story. He grew up in a very violent home. Mom was beat up every single night. It was horrible for him. Mm-hmm.

0: Mom saw how hard it was on him, and it's dad. Dad is a monster. Dad's caused all these problems. And one day she sits him down and she says, son, I need to talk to you. Mm-hmm. And she says, so-and-so is not your father. And it's like the whole world is turned upside down. What do you mean dad isn't my dad? And she turns around a picture in her hand, and it's a teenage boy, and she says, this is your father. His name is so-and-so, and he never did these things to me. Mm. He never hit me. He never spoke to me like this. Mm. He was a teenager. He was scared, and he ran when I got pregnant, but he never did these things. And my appeal to the young people today is, your father would never do that to you. You may think that God endorsed this, that God was involved in this. He's not. God doesn't do things like that. Now, he wasn't a scared teenager. He's always been there for you. He's never not been there. But he would never do this. This is your father. And he only thinks the best things about you and treats you as you would love to be treated.
1: So thank you. Thank you for joining us. This is definitely a big topic. It's definitely one that affects a lot of people. And again, we just want to reiterate, stay close to God, get in this word. And join us, keep joining us as we are presenting. Share your questions with us, RQRA3ABN. God bless. Take care.

0: they said that self-control was linked more to financial prosperity than IQ.
1: How many times does God knock? Does he only once and I've only got one chance?
0: He gives you multiple chances.
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4: My youth leader and his friend started to pray for me, and they spoke in tongues, but nothing really happened to me. Then I came to discover the truth of the Bible in a much more meaningful way. That was a turning point in my journey. My name is Jonas Nygård. I'm a Swedish-speaking Finn, and I grew up in a non-Christian family. And from my dad's side, a long way back, they were pirates. And both my grandfather and my father were seamen. And I grew up in a city called Vasa on the western coast of Finland. And that can be a pretty dark place, especially at winter time, when the sun doesn't stay up for that many hours.

I have a younger brother, and my mother stayed home a lot when we were small. And when I was about 3 years old, my mom was really depressed and everything around her was dark. But one day when she woke up, it was bright. And to another. She found out that this article was written by her next door neighbor, who was a Baptist pastor, and she visited him, and she started to attend the Baptist church, which was close to us, and she even took me there a few times. My mom didn't know much from the Bible then, but she used to say that Jesus lives in our hearts, and that thought stuck with me. And she used to pray with me and my brother before going to sleep. And my dad was against my mother becoming a Christian, but we prayed for him also. When I was a teenager, my mom took me to a large Pentecostal church because they had a lot of young people there. And during a worship service, I really felt God's presence and I believed, even though I didn't know much about Him. I did continue to go to Friday youth meetings, and I was very shy then, so I sneaked in

in the back, you know, when the lights were dimmed down, and then I sneaked out. A youth leader invited me to a life group where it was supposed to be all about reading the Bible and praying for each other. And we did read maybe one verse, and then we did pray for each other, but then we did talk about everything else. And at home I started to read the Bible, but I didn't understand much. I felt like the Ethiopian in the book of Acts who said, "How can I understand unless someone guides me?" When I was 10 years old, I got my first guitar and I took private lessons. And at some point I started to play in the worship team in the Pentecostal church on stage. And it was a lot about music. So especially on Friday evenings, we could play for an hour and we could repeat a song maybe for 10 minutes and or as long as we wanted to. I have always liked hard rock and metal music. The music that we played in church was way softer, but it was still inspired from the rock music. And I enjoyed playing on stage. I became quite good at it because our worship team got invited to play for different events, and I played a lot and I really enjoyed it. And in the beginning I was shy, but I learned how to overcome my shyness. After playing, we went out to pubs. In the beginning, that was a no-no, but we went to a leaders' conference where they taught us how to evangelize. And they said that you have to reach people where they are. So we were allowed to go to pubs and clubs, smoking, drinking, swearing, because it was for a good cause. We wanted to reach people. In the church, there was a lot of focus on feelings, miracles, speaking in tongues, the Holy Spirit, and sometimes it could get very noisy and people could fall back and roll on the floor. And I thought to myself that if I invite people here, my friends, they will think it's a madhouse. We were taught in the church that the sign that you have been baptized with the Holy Spirit is that you speak in tongues. And these were not real foreign tongues, but it was some kind of babbling. But I wanted to speak in tongues since I was part of a church, but I said, I'm not gonna fake it. The youth leader invited me to his home, and he and his friend laid their hands on me and started to pray for me, and they spoke in tongues, but nothing really happened to me. And it felt like forever, and they just kept going on. And my youth leader said, oh, just open your mouth and it will come. So I made up some words. I started working, and first I worked as an electrician and as a truck driver and as a photographer, and I sold floors, and eventually I ended up cleaning ventilation systems. And I was 26 at that time, and my workmates and I went out eating lunch at restaurants. In my town, we have a strong restaurant culture, and my workmate invited me to come to this restaurant called Vegana. And at that time, I was a big meat eater and drinker, but I said, okay, let's go. At first, I thought, this is just salad, not much substance. And my body was in shock, but I said to myself that this has to be good. And I slowly started to enjoy it. At the table at the restaurant, I found a flyer about a depression course. And there I learned that a plant-based diet is really good for you. And I set my mind on actually starting to eat like that. And the restaurant was a really nice place hanging out. And I did invite my mom and a couple of friends. After the course, I did attend a course about the Book of Daniel and the Book of Revelation, presented by a guy called Jonathan Carlson.
And I thought to myself, wow, these people really know their Bible.

It felt like we haven't even read the same book. I started to talk to Jonathan and a pastor that was connected to the restaurant. And I felt that I could really talk to these people about the Bible. In my previous church, it felt like the pastor took it personally when I had a question. And unfortunately, many young people left the church because they didn't get their questions answered. But here with Jonathan, it felt like the harder the question was, the happier he became. And I had so many questions, and every time I had a question, Jonathan just said, "Let's go to this text," just like that. So Jonathan and I went to my mom's place, and the three of us had Bible studies, and we studied many different topics. And my fist slowly went from being up here to down here, and I became like a sponge. I had been to many churches searching for the truth, and I went to the Lutheran church, and I found out that it was alcoholic wine they served during the communion, and I thought to myself, that can't be right. So I thought that I was at the right place in the Pentecostal church because we had the Holy Spirit and we spoke in tongues. And now I met Jonathan. And I thought to myself, these are intelligent Christians that follow what they believe and get their teachings from the Bible. And I asked him, what kind of Christians are you? And he said, we are Seventh-day Adventists. And I said, okay. I had never heard about Seventh-day Adventists. And I thought to myself that the way they do church is probably boring. But I could see it was biblical. And I found out that this was real food to satisfy my soul. I had been baptized and confirmed in the Lutheran church and then in the Pentecostal church, but now I was finding biblical truth like never before. And it took me a long time to decide, but finally in 2019 I got baptized. But even before that I was an Adventist in my heart. The teaching about health from the Bible was new to me and amazing. At that time, I did work out a lot at the gym, and I thought that you have to get the protein from meat. And I thought that if I go vegetarian, I can do as much. So I did an experiment like Daniel in the Bible. And what do you think? I broke all my records at the gym. And not only that, my mind became clearer. And that actually sealed the deal. I started to give up meat and became a vegetarian. I came across a book that is called The Ministry of Healing by Ellen G. White, which talks about the link between faith and health, and how it is one's religious duty to take care of both your mental and physical health. And at Vegana, I learned the importance of how to prevent disease, not just curing disease. So I thought, since health is so important, and I want to do something good in this world, why not get educated? And at that point, my brother did study to become an electrical engineer. But I hadn't had such good grades in school. But I felt I could at least give it a try. So I applied for the public health nurse program, and by God's grace, 4 years later, I graduated as a public health nurse. In 2021, I came to Sweden to attend a three-month-long Bible school, and I have learned so much, especially about giving Bible studies. And I found out that there are so many people who want to study the Bible, and they really hunger for spiritual food, but they don't know where to get it. Looking back, I can see how God has guided me step by step, first in believing Him, and then I thought that the sign of true faith was speaking in tongues. And even though I was a leader in my church, I was hungry for spiritual food. And God has really opened my mind to understand the Bible on a whole new level. I learned that emotions have their place in the Christian life.
but that our experience with

God should be based on the Word of God. When we do that, we will want to live our life according to the will of God. And when I read the Bible in a new light, I learned how to get down on my knees every morning and humble myself before God. I gained a closer relationship with Him, and my passion today is to share with others the amazing truth from the Bible that I have learned. My story can be illustrated by a Bible text which says, "The path of the just is like the shining sun that shines ever brighter unto the perfect day."

And Jesus came and spoke to them, saying, "All authority has been given to me in heaven and on earth. Go therefore and make disciples of all the nations, baptizing them in the name of the Father and of the Son and of the Holy Spirit, teaching them to observe all things that I have commanded you. And lo, I am with you always, even to the end of the age." Amen. Matthew 28:18-20.

Welcome to the Sanctuary Salvation and Our Savior. My name is David Shin, and thank you for joining us today in another installment in our series of the study of the sanctuary, where we're looking at the significance and the relevance of the sanctuary to our practical Christian lives. I want to go to the screen here because the focus of today's presentation is another article of furniture in the sanctuary. It is the altar of incense in the holy place. In the holy place, there are three articles of furniture: the table of showbread, the candlesticks, and the altar of incense. And a brief review from our earlier presentations, we noted that the sanctuary is a model of God's plan of restoration to bring us back to that relationship with Him. Adam and Eve, before the fall, were in the most holy place experience. They were in an intimate, face-to-face encounter with God. They could have a conversation with God as with a friend. But because of sin, this relational dynamic changed, and the entire human race was placed outside of the sanctuary. And God's plan is a plan of restoration. It's a plan to bring us back, to bring us into the courtyard, into the holy place, and into the most holy place experience. The sanctuary is a model in kindergarten form, illustrating how God will restore Eden back to the place that it was as in the book of Genesis. So you have the book of Genesis where Eden is lost. You have the book of Revelation where Eden is restored. So God brings us into the courtyard. And as we noted, the courtyard experience is where we receive the gift of God, the gift of justification by faith. We accept Jesus as our Savior, and then we are baptized. And we can have the assurance of salvation in the courtyard. And then God says, I want you to walk with me. I want you to grow with me. I want you to journey with me into the holy place experience. And as we noted in an earlier presentation, it's not about how far you get. It's about being in the process, being in the journey. He brings us to the

table and gives us our spiritual nourishment. He gives us what we need to grow in grace and in knowledge of our Lord and Savior Jesus Christ. He brings us to the table. Jesus said, "I am the bread of life." We feed on the Word of God, and then we come to the altar of incense. And there are three elements that are essential for a healthy Christian experience. After we have been made alive, we stay alive by these three important entities represented in the holy place experience. We have the table of showbread, we have the altar of incense, and the candlesticks. The table of showbread represents Bible study, the altar of incense represents our prayer life, and candlesticks represent our witness and the sharing of the love of God with others. Now, this experience is not meritorious. In other words, I don't study my Bible in order to earn my salvation. I don't spend time in prayer in order to earn my way to heaven, or I don't witness to get points with God that is meritorious towards salvation. No, these are all grace elements that God has provided and made provision for us to grow in our spiritual experience with Him. Now, here's a tip. And I want to mention this again, because if you are noticing in your Christian experience, after you've accepted Jesus, that you're growing weak, that you've lost your first love, you can do a very quick diagnostic, a quick assessment, and ask yourself the question, how's my prayer life? How's my Bible study? Am I sharing my faith? And what you'll usually find is at least in one of those areas, if not more, you have begun to wane in one of those elements. And what you can do is say, Lord, create in me a deeper desire for you. You can ask God to say, Lord, help me to desire to spend time in prayer. Help me to desire to spend time in your word, and help me to desire to share my faith with others, and give me that opportunity. In other words, we don't have to fabricate this element of trying to manifest these elements of the Christian disciplines as something that we need to do by pulling ourselves by our own bootstraps. God has given us everything, including the desire to have Bible study time, to pray, and to share our faith. We're focusing on the altar of incense, and the altar of incense represents our prayer life mingled with the righteousness of Jesus Christ. In Psalms 141, verse 2, the Bible says, "And let my prayer be set forth as incense, and the lifting up of my hands as the evening sacrifice." Here the psalmist says, let my prayer be as incense. And as we pray in the name and in the righteousness of Jesus Christ, our prayers are acceptable to God. We pray to the Father in the name of Jesus, and it doesn't matter how long we may or may not have been a Christian, we never come to God in our own name, in our own merits, in our own works. We come to God because of the merits and the blood of Jesus Christ. And mingled with this sweet aroma of Christ's righteousness, our prayers ascend like incense to God. We never come to God because of our own works. And the holy place experience, specifically the incense, is a reminder that it doesn't matter how much you may have grown as a Christian, you may have come far in your journey, but you can never come to the place where you say, I've arrived and I come to God in my own name. No, no, no. You always come in the sweet aroma and the incense of the name and the righteousness of Jesus Christ. And that's why it's sweet to God. It's not sweet to God because of my own works and my own merits. It's sweet to God because of the righteousness of Christ, a sweet aroma to the Lord. We're told that prayer is the breath of the soul, the secret of spiritual power. Now, think about the implications of this metaphor. Prayer is the breath of the soul. In other words, the same way that we are dependent on breathing physically is the same way that we are dependent on prayer spiritually.
We need to pray

It's just as much as we need to breathe. Now think about the implications of this. You can go weeks without food. You can go for a period of days without water, but you can go only minutes without breathing. Now, in my early adolescent years, I had this ailment of asthma. And I would struggle to breathe when I would have these asthma attacks. It was a terrible thing. One time I had an asthma attack that lasted a whole week. Can you imagine a whole week where I'm just wheezing and struggling for every breath, and every time I would try to get all my energies to get this breath into my body, just straining, it made me realize how dependent I am as a human being on air. And my fear is that in our Christian experience, after we have been born again, after we praise God and said, oh, I've accepted Jesus as my Savior and Lord, and we come to Him just the way we are, we're baptized, and afterwards, we hold our breath. We don't breathe anymore after birth. Now, I remember distinctly the moment that my son was born. Praise God, successful birth. He came out, and your first concern after birth is that first breath. Not only that first breath, but that baby continues to breathe. My son was born into this world, and he took that breath. And I just shudder to think if my son would not have taken his first breath after a successful birth. In other words, friends, it's one thing to be born, and birth is essential. If there is no birth, there is no life. But breathing after birth is as essential as being born. In other words, you can be born again as a Christian, but if you're not breathing, if you are not praying, as prayer is the breath of the soul, the secret of spiritual power, it's like holding your breath after birth. Prayer is the breath of the soul. We are dependent on prayer just as much as we are dependent on air. How's your prayer life today? How is your breathing today spiritually? God is calling us to pray. And here in the book Steps to Christ, one of my favorite books, and by the way, if you have not read the book Steps to Christ, I highly encourage you to read this book. There's a whole chapter here on prayer, and it says prayer is talking to God as to a friend. In other words, prayer is not like this formal exercise. Now, there's a time for formal prayer, like in the worship service, but prayer is not to be this formal, you know, conversation with God. Prayer is to be like a talking, a conversation with your most intimate friend, your most intimate person in the world. Now, when I talk to my parents, I don't go to my dad and mom and say, oh, thou that providest for my food, thou that bore me into this world, thou that providest my education. My parents would be like, what's the matter with you, son? This is mom and dad. Now, this is not to say that we should be disrespectful in our prayer life, but we should be vulnerable. We should be authentic. We should be real in our prayer life. Prayer is talking to God as to a friend. Your most intimate conversations, the bearing of your soul to God, should be your prayer life. You should tell God everything that is on your heart and on your mind. It is the epitome, the quintessential example of what intimacy and connection with another being should be, and that is your prayer life. Talking to God as to a friend, not a formal, sterile exercise where you're fake and not real and not showing a person your real needs. When you talk to a person on the street that you don't know, what's it like? You say, oh, how are you doing? Fine. How, you know, beautiful day, isn't it? Wonderful weather. It's all superficial. But the most intimate people in our lives, you ask them, or they ask you, how are you doing? And they tell you, or you tell them, I'm not doing well at all. Terrible. Matter of fact,
I've really been struggling.

0: today. And this is what our prayer life can be. You can go to God and say, Lord, I'm struggling today. I'm having a hard time. Matter of fact, Lord, I don't even want to pray today. I'm struggling with my Bible study. I'm struggling sharing my faith. This is who I am. Help me. Help me to be willing to be made willing. Give me the desire to desire. You can come to God in your prayer life as who you really are. And it's the safest place you can be, because God will never reject your prayers. I want to encourage you, as we continue in our study, to reflect on how prayer is the breath of the soul, the secret of spiritual power. We're going to take a short break. We'll be right back. Stay with us as we continue our study on prayer.
1: Greater love has no one than this, than to lay down one's life for his friends. You are my friends if you do whatever I command you. John 15, 13 and 14.
0: Welcome back. Before the break, we were talking about how prayer is the breath of the soul and the secret of spiritual power. Prayer is like talking to God as to a friend. I finished a book recently. It's from Susan Scott, entitled Fierce Conversations. And listen to what she says. Our lives succeed or fail gradually, then suddenly, one conversation at a time. While no single conversation is guaranteed to change the trajectory of a career, a business, a marriage, or a life, any single conversation can. The conversation is the relationship. The conversation is the relationship. Now, when I first read this book and I read that one line, the conversation is the relationship, I just sat back. I said, what a profound thought. Remember we said that prayer is conversation? Now, many times we talk about our relationship with God as though it's this nebulous, ethereal thing that's out there. But in reality, when we're talking about our prayer life, what are we talking about? We're talking about conversation. And what is conversation? Conversation is our relationship. In other words, no conversation, no relationship. So when we talk about our prayer life, we're not talking about this discipline or this thing that we have to do. No. We're talking about our relationship with God, because conversation is relationship. Now, I was dating the person that now became my wife, and she went over to Africa for a period of time, about 9 months. How did we maintain our relationship? Now, when you're talking about a relationship with an individual that you're about to marry, there is nothing ethereal about it. You know exactly what is necessary to maintain that relationship. And it was very expensive to call Africa, and I would go off to this local international food store where they sold these calling cards, which was like 70, 80 cents per minute, and I would buy a stack of those, and every month my bill was $400 to $600. Per month. And it was worth every penny. Why? Because talking to the person that was going to be my wife and maintaining that relationship was so essential, because conversation is the relationship. It's the same way in our relationship with God. You cannot have a relationship with an individual that you never talk to, that you never open your heart to, that you never show the insides of the inner sanctum of what's happening in your own heart and mind. If you don't talk to a person, you don't have a relationship with that person. The conversation is the relationship. And notice how much this conversation is to take place during the course of a day. Psalms 57, 55, verse 17. Evening, morning, and at noon will I pray and cry aloud, and he shall hear my voice. In other words, prayer is not just something that you do during breakfast and lunch and dinner. Prayer is something that you do over the course of a day. You don't always have to be on your knees to pray. although there are times where that's the appropriate

appropriate posture, but you need to be in prayer as you're going through the day, as you're walking the streets, as you're going about your business, as you're having a critical conversation with a coworker. You can be uplifting your heart to God in prayer and saying, Lord, help me to have the words in this conversation. You're conversing with God as to a friend. And the beauty of our conversation with God is that God is available.

of our day. Evening, morning, and at noon will I pray to God. Now, I want to share with you about one way that we can pray that incorporates the important elements of prayer. And now this is not the only way that we can pray. And there's time for structured prayer, and there's times we just throw a prayer to God and say, Lord, I need your help. But this is one way that we can pray that can help us in approaching God through the sanctuary, using the sanctuary as a reference point. And the first part of this is you enter into the courtyard, and the Bible says, enter his courts with praise, Psalms 100 verse 4, enter his gates with thanksgiving and his courts with praise. Give thanks to him and praise his name. Sometimes we can get into this rut of just going to God all the time and just asking and asking and asking and asking. Now, there's appropriate times when we need to make asking, especially in critical moments, the primary objective of prayers. But have you ever had a friend that the only time that they called you when they wanted something? How does that feel? Well, here, God loves to have us come to him and praise him. And the difference between praise and thanks is praise is giving adoration for who God is. Thanks is giving gratitude for what he does. Both of them are be thankful for that. But what if I went to my wife and I said, honey, you have a tender heart. I want to thank God for who you are. Which one do you think would mean more to her? I guarantee it would be, I have a heart full of gratitude for who you are. And that is where worship comes from. When we are touched with who God is, that is where adoration and praise come from. And I believe that God wants to bring us from this transactional relationship to a true relational dynamic, from transaction to a transformative relational experience. Then we come into the courtyard, praises on our lips. So in our praise life, in our prayer life, one thing that we can do is open our prayer time just by just thanking God. I want to thank you for who you are. I want to thank you for what you have done in my life, and just fill your prayer time with praise. Then we come to the altar of burnt offering. That is where we receive forgiveness of sins, and that is where we can say, Lord, clean my heart, wash me and make me new, create in me a clean heart, and renew a right spirit within me. We can come to God openly and say, Lord, I'm a sinner in need of grace. I want to accept you as my Savior and Lord of my life. We come in and look at Jesus on the cross and accept him again as our personal Savior. We need to die every day. Not just in the beginning of our Christian experience, but every moment of our day. So we come into the courtyard, we thank God for what he has done, and then we look at the altar of burnt offering, and we accept Jesus again as our Savior and Lord of our life. We ask for forgiveness of sins. We think of the times in our lives that we have been selfish. We think of the day before, and we recollect, and we say, Lord, I am sorry for the ways that I've hurt you by the sins that I have done. And I believe that the confession should be specific in nature. Now, there are times for general prayers, but there's something that happens when you say, Lord, forgive me for the way that I spoke to my wife. Forgive me for the way that I spoke to my children. This is where we can come in. And then we come to the altar burnt offering and ask for the forgiveness of sins. And we behold the sacrifice of God. Behold the Lamb of God who takes away the sins of the world. Then we come to the laver, the next article of furniture. And we ask God to cleanse the heart. The Bible says if we confess our sins, he is faithful and just to forgive us our sins and to cleanse us from all unrighteousness. We ask for God's cleansing power in our lives at the laver, as we come into the sanctuary. Then we come to the lampstand. And this is an important part of our prayer life. The Bible tells us in the book of Luke that we should ask for the Holy Spirit every day, evidenced by the oil that is in the lampstands. And when we have the Holy Spirit, we have the fruit of the Spirit as well. We can ask for the fruit of the Spirit of love, joy, peace, long-suffering, gentleness, goodness, faithfulness, and self-control. I know I can use more of that in my life. In other words,
words, this is a fruit, not a root.

You can't fabricate love in your own heart. You can't fabricate gentleness in your own heart. But you can ask for the Holy Spirit to fill you. And when the Holy Spirit comes in, these are the natural outgrowths and the natural result of a Spirit-filled life. So every single day, as you come in your prayer life, you can ask for the Holy Spirit to fill you each and every day. An important element of prayer. Then we come to the next article of furniture, the table of showbread, and we feed on the word. Jeremiah chapter 15, verse 16 says, "When your word came, I ate them, and they were in my mouth, my joy and my heart's delight. For I bear your name, O Lord God Almighty." And this is a good time to pause in your devotional life. Feed on the word. Spend time reading and meditating on the words of life. Then you come to the next article of furniture. You come to the altar of incense. And this is where you have intercessory prayers. Psalms 141 verse 2 says, "Let my prayer be set forth as incense before thee." This is where you can go through the list of people that you are praying for and ask God to intervene in their life. Ask God to put forth His angels to surround that individual that you are praying for. Our prayer should not just be about ourselves. We should pray for others. We should have a list of people that we pray for on a daily basis, our family members that we want to be in the kingdom. And there's something about intercessory prayer that is so beautiful. In other words, I believe that intercessory prayer gives God permission to move above and beyond in the scheme of the great controversy than He would normally be able unless He has authorization. In other words, when you pray for another individual, God has special authorization to move in that person's life above and beyond what He normally would be able. Then we come to the last article of furniture, the Ark of the Covenant. Inside the Ark of the Covenant was the law of love. Romans chapter 13, verse 10 says, "Therefore, love is the fulfilling of the law." We come into the most holy place, and there we say, "Lord, I don't want you to write your law on tablets of stone, but I want you to write them on the tablets of my heart." And God says, "I will do this thing. I will be the one that transforms your character." And you say, "Lord, just like Adam and Eve had the law of God on the tablets of their heart, I want you to do the same for me in my life today." So we can use the sanctuary as a reference point in our minds to enter the courtyard with praise, ask for forgiveness and cleansing, and then move on and ask for the Holy Spirit, intercede for others, feed on the Word, and then go to the law of liberty, the law of love, and say, "Lord, I want you to write your law in my heart and in my mind." Prayer is the breath of the soul. The secret of spiritual power. We are dependent on prayer just as we are dependent on air. I want to encourage you in your prayer life today to ask God to create in you a deeper desire for Him. Won't you ask that of God today? Won't you come to Him just the way that you are and say, "Lord, help me in my prayer life. Create in me a desire to seek your face and to seek it on a daily basis." Continue to study with us as we go through the sanctuary as a model for understanding the work of Jesus Christ, what He has done, is doing, and will do. God bless you, and join us again as we study the sanctuary, salvation, and our Savior.

Across the ages, a battle has raged, unseen, yet shaping every empire, every soul. The Great Controversy unveils the epic struggle between Christ and Satan. A conflict began in heaven and echoes through history. From the flames of persecution to the thunder of the Reformation, from the rise of nations to the final clash of destinies,

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It illuminates the past and shows how historical events are fulfilled in Bible prophecy and how Bible prophecy will be fulfilled in the future. Call Good News TV now for your free copy.

0: Hello, viewers. My name is Luke Skelton with Good News TV, and I want to thank you for watching our channel. 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
1: Amen.
0: This is a program you do not want to miss. We will be interviewing today a couple who have been through, I'm going to say it this way, forgive me, but to hell and back in many ways. But God has done such an amazing work in their lives. Their journey is so fascinating. They have a beautiful ministry called Broken House Renovation, which you'll come to find out. This is talking about us as the broken house. I wanted to share this scripture because it's one of my favorites. Paul writes this to the Corinthians, 2 Corinthians chapter 1, verse 3. He said, "Blessed be the God and Father of our Lord Jesus Christ, the Father of mercies, the God of all comfort, who comforts us in all of our tribulations." You know what that word tribulation means? That's pressure. It's like, it's the word they use when they're squeezing the oil out of the olive, or when they're squeezing the juice out of the grape. We've all got these tribulations and traumas and things. And it says he comforts us in all of our tribulations. That's a purpose statement. For this reason, that we may be able to comfort those who are in any trouble with the comfort with which we ourselves are comforted by God. Amen. I have always, from the very beginning of ministry, the Lord told me, share your problems. Be vulnerable. Because when you share your problems, you give God the glory because he's brought you through them. And you're going to love this precious couple. Let's introduce them. Burgess Mitchell, we are so glad that you are here. You are the co-founder of Broken House Renovations. And then your beautiful wife.
2: Glad to be here.
0: Dr. Lindsay Mitchell, you are a corrective psychiatrist as well as a

0: attorney. Welcome.
1: Thank you.
0: Welcome.
1: Thank you for having us.
0: Oh, you know, we just don't want to waste any time today because this is such a special testimony.
2: And there's just a lot of moving parts.
0: There's a lot of moving parts.
2: A lot of stuff going on here.
0: Yeah. Yeah. I would encourage you to take out a pen and a paper because you probably want to contact this couple at brokenhouserenovation.com. But let's just kick this off. We've already prayed, but I'm going to ask you, Burgess, if you will pray one more time, because we want this program, your life story, yes, to bring glory to God.
3: Amen. Amen. Let us pray. Father, we thank you so much that we can sit here on this particular stage at this particular time, Lord, to tell the story of what you have brought us through, God. Lord, we're mere dust, but you are great. You are merciful, and we thank you for your grace. And Lord, as we go into this time of sharing and discussion, Father, we pray for the power of the Holy Spirit to take charge. Let not a word from us, but all come from you. And we ask it in Jesus' name. Amen.
0: Amen. Amen. Good prayer. Amen. It was a good prayer. Okay, we're going to do ladies first.
1: Okay.
0: I always like to get a little background on our guest.
1: Sure.
0: And, you know, you can tell a lot about people and their childhood traumas and things that have happened when you start off. Did you grow up in a Christian home? Mm-hmm. Tell us a little about your experience, mm-hmm, and how you ended up becoming an attorney and, sure, a psychiatrist.
1: Sure. Well, I was raised in a Seventh-day Adventist Christian home. Went to church every weekend. I was raised in a Seventh-day Adventist Christian school from my preschool days all the way up through college. And during that time, I found there to be a conflict internally between who God was to me and who God was in this very kind of religious environment. I witnessed a lot of domestic violence growing up. And I think with that happening in the home, it caused me to put the Lord on a shelf. Like, I'm not exactly sure that he cares about me because he's allowing this to happen, but yet I'm still required to serve him and go to church, and I couldn't reconcile that in my mind.
0: So let me just make sure I'm understanding. So you've got parents who are actively involved in the church, mm-hmm, yet their own traumas, they're acting out in such a way that they are traumatizing each other.
1: Correct.
0: Okay.
1: Correct.
0: Which traumatized you?
1: That traumatized me, exactly. And my mother says that I always wanted to be a doctor and a lawyer. I don't remember this at all. But what I ended up experiencing was that these avenues professionally were going to become my escape from dealing with my trauma. I used school and education as a coping mechanism for covering up the things that I didn't. It wasn't that I didn't want to deal with it, I didn't know how. And generally in Christianity, we don't have courses for the young people on how to deal with your mental health as you're growing up. It's not really spoken about. So education became my coping mechanism.
0: And that happens so frequently.
1: It does.
0: We know so many people who've followed the same route.
1: It does.
0: And you know, it's not only that we don't know how to cope with our childhood trauma. Many of us don't even realize, we're not trauma aware enough realize that childhood trauma is still affecting us.
1: That's right.
0: So Did you get your degrees before you met Burgess, or just take us up to the point of time?
1: Yes. Mm-hmm.
0: Okay,
1: yes.
0: What happened?
1: So I ended up going to Oakwood University now is what it's called, and I majored in biology. I did not want to go through the science courses, but one day, even though I wasn't very spiritual, I remember thinking to myself in a prayer, Lord, if you want me to be a doctor, then stop me from going to

0: the student office the next day to change my major to business. So on my way the next day to the office to change my major, the chair of biology stopped me and said, I want to send you to Mayo Clinic for internships while you're here at Oakwood, and I want you to kind of be the ambassador for us. Would you want to go and do that? And I just remember looking up and rolling my eyes and saying, sure, because I could see that God answered my prayer literally within one day. Through that affiliation, I ended up making wonderful relationships, and it inspired me to work hard and to study and not have to deal with the issues that I was wrestling with internally. And I ended up going to Mayo Clinic for medical school. When I was there, the dean there approached me and said, hey, we're thinking of starting an MD-JD program. Do you think you wanna
1: Now what is explain those initials.
0: Yes, so I was already in medical school to become a medical doctor, but my medical school was expanding that to combine the programs to complete a law degree and a medical degree within the same training period. And so they said it was going to be free, and I said, okay.
1: Sign me up.
0: Sign me up. So I ended up moving from Rochester, Minnesota to Tempe, Arizona to expand and participate in that collaboration. When I was there, I recognized that the loneliness, that the stress and all of the factors from the past were starting to take a toll, along with the year-round schooling. I completed a law degree in 2.5 years when it's a 3-year program. So it was really intense, and I started turning to alcoholism at that time to help me get through some of the stressful things that I was going through, and I ended up getting involved in a very abusive relationship at that time. Meanwhile, I was not going to church at all. Once I left Oakwood, I was not going to church at that time.
1: You know, I say this frequently. Please, if you're a parent or a grandparent, listen to what I'm saying. We bring our children up with Christian education. We bring our children up in going to church. But many times, parents give children rules but no relationship with the Lord. And rules without relationship result in rebellion most of the time. The most important thing is to have that relationship with the Lord. You missed out on understanding His love and His compassion. So when you got your law degree, were you already had you already decided to become a psychiatrist, or what kind of medicine were you looking at?
0: Yes. So when I was in medical school, I took a break from medical school after 2 years, went into the law program, completed that, then went back into medical school for the last 2 years. And during that time, most of my mentors at the Mayo Clinic in Scottsdale, Arizona, were surgeons. They were general surgeons, and they were encouraging me to go into surgery. And that's what I was looking to go do. During that time, though, once I finished the law and went back into medical school to complete it, the abusive relationship was taking its toll, and it eventually left me homeless, living out of my car, and pregnant. And so the dichotomy of during the day, I was going into Mayo Clinic, and everyone was pointing, like, there's the doctor lawyer, like, that's, look at what she's doing. And then in the evening, I would go and live in my car. And no one knew that that was going on. And so this strange simultaneous existence of success and failure started and continued.
1: Yeah. And
2: who would ever guess that?
0: Yeah.
1: It didn't occur to you to reach out and tell somebody that, right?
0: You know, I was ashamed. My parents, though they had their own issues in their relationship, were wonderful parents. I think they used parenting as a coping mechanism to escape their own relationship because they were fabulous parents. And so, but I was ashamed to call them and let them know. Finally, as my pregnancy progressed and, you know, things get tense physically, I had to reach out and let them know what happened. And they gave me the money to finish out medical school in a way that was going to be safe and healthy and comfortable.
2: Amen.
1: Okay. Wow. So that's just a

0: little background on our good Dr. Lindsay here. Burgess, tell us, did you grow up in a Christian home?
1: I did. I grew up Baptist. Mm-hmm. I never heard of Seventh-day Adventists until I met Lindsay. But I grew up Baptist. My great-grandfather was a pastor, Baptist pastor. My grandfather was superintendent of that Baptist church, and my oldest brother pastors that same church now. Wow. So I grew up Baptist. My tract was very different from Lindsay. I grew up, and then going to school in the second grade, I was considered retarded. I might be dating myself right now because in the early 70s, I was basically, went to school, I was held back, and then they told me, okay, through testing, you are retarded. So first part of my classroom, I would go to homeroom, then I would go to math lab, speech lab, reading lab, all of these different things throughout the school day. But one of my major issues was that I stuttered. I stuttered really bad.
2: He did that on purpose.
1: Yeah. Yes. Wow. And so I just did that to kind of share how I stuttered in that particular way. But I also learned how to talk. So when someone would say something to me, instead of just speaking straight out, I would answer in simple sentences or simple words. So if someone asked me a question, I'd say yes, or I'd say no. I would not elaborate a whole lot. And so I went through this process.
0: Did you have a learning disability like dyslexia, or what? Was it purely the speech impediment?
1: It was mainly the speech impediment.
0: How sad.
1: I believe that there was some learning disability, but it's back in Louisiana or back in those particular times when I was growing up, that's basically how, you know, I kind of grew up and what happened to me and my story. And so, and I'm quite sure there were many other, you know, youth that was dealing with that. So we go through this time and years passed, and then next thing I know, I began to be really good in track and field. One of my brothers shared with me to learn how to do the triple jump. He's like, man, I believe if you learn how to do the triple jump, that you can really do well in it. You can excel. Well, I go through, I learn how to do the triple jump. I excel in it. I do extremely well. Well, one day there was a program in the local jailhouse, and it was an Alcoholic Anonymous meeting, and the guy is like, hey man, can you come and speak to my group at the Alcoholic Anonymous meeting? I'm like, wow, man, I said, I've never really drank anything, so why would I come and speak to these guys? I said, and plus, I'm like Moses, I'm slow in tongue. I can't speak to anyone, and I don't want to speak to anyone. But, like, I still felt God saying to go and to speak. And so I did wind up praying about it. I did wind up speaking. I spoke for 45 minutes.
0: Wow.
1: I never stuttered during that time, and I have never stuttered the same since.
0: Praise
1: God. God delivered me on that particular day.
3: Amen.
1: From the stuttering. And so I go on to get a degree in college in speech communications.
3: Okay.
1: And as soon as this happens, my mother shares with me after I received the degree, she said, you know, I did not tell you, me and your dad, we did not tell you, but that we were offered money in the form of an SSI check because you were from the state to say that you were retarded. And so my parents was like, we didn't

0: accept the money.
1: Praise God.
0: And so they were like, they couldn't pay us no amount of money to make us think that something was wrong with you.
1: Praise the Lord.
0: Now, on the other hand, if we knew that you couldn't learn, we would have accepted the money and did what it took to help you to get better.
2: Amen.
0: But we were able to continue going forward, and you know, God took us from that point.
1: So you end up in college, not only with a speech, but we're almost halfway through this program. Tell us, you became an engineer. Mm-hmm. Vanderbilt, give us just a real quick
0: synopsis. I didn't become an engineer, but what I wind up doing is working in the School of Engineering as an assistant dean. And so I wind up being able to help students to work through their academic backgrounds. And they came to me, I was in student affairs, so I'd help the students with tutoring, with mentoring. I would coordinate these types of programs. I would also work with the academic counseling, making sure that they understood the courses that they needed to take. And then when students would have different academic and or personal and or medical issues, a lot of times me and Lindsay would wind up working together. While she was a psychiatry resident, a student would actually come to me and I would have to bring them to get psychiatric help, and then it would wind up being
3: I was wondering why engineering seemed to have a lot of mental health problems.
1: Okay, so how did you two meet?
3: So when I was in residency, I was all about business. I would go to work and home. When the other residents would maybe go out and get a drink afterwards, I wasn't very social. I was a single mom, and I was more focused on making sure I completed my training. Mm-hmm. So they thought it was a good idea, a couple of them, to create a Match.com profile for me to give me a life, because clearly I didn't have one in their eyes. And through opening that, ironically, there was a message from him.
2: Amen.
3: And that's how we met.
1: That's amazing. So how long was it before you married?
3: 11 and a half months from the time we met.
1: So
3: in less than a year, you're married.
1: Mm-hmm.
3: Yes.
1: Were you, when you married, did you start going to the Baptist church with him? What happened?
3: So prior to getting married, we did complete premarital counseling with a Seventh-day Adventist minister, and during that process, he, in name, became, through profession of faith, a Seventh-day Adventist. But his heart was not in it, because I think he felt as though he had to become a Seventh-day Adventist in order to marry me.
2: Yeah.
3: But it was not a conversion experience.
1: And how about you? Had you had a true conversion experience?
3: No, I was okay. Not
1: so
3: converted.
1: And how true this is. We see people from the church, whatever church, mm-hmm. and young couples, and they're focusing on career and education, and they get married.
3: Yes.
1: They're Christian. They're labeled Christian,
3: yes.
1: But that's not that true conversion yet. Mm-hmm. So what happened in your early marriage?
3: Early on, we did not know that Burgess was struggling with undiagnosed diabetes, severe diabetes, where he was in the 700-800s in terms of glucose level. And I should have known that something was going on medically, but when you're in a very dysfunctional situation, there's anger, there's conflict, you are not subjective or objective, you're very subjective. So he was struggling with depression and mental health issues because of the diabetes, and the religious, being unequally yoked religiously was taking its toll. And we ended up separating for 6 months. He filed divorce twice, and we went through kind of a chaotic time during that time.
1: And isn't that, during that time is when both of your parents died, is that correct, Burgess?
0: That's correct. Both of my parents died within this time period of us being separated.
1: Now, did you all have children at this time other than your first child?
3: No.
0: No.
1: No? Okay,
0: no.
1: You had not had a child together. So how did you go, let's just get into how you went from having a home that now you're separate.

0: Take us through the broken house.
1: Sure. So during that 6 month period of being separated, I had a best friend who was converted, and she wanted us to fast and pray and to really seek God on the matter. She would call me every morning for 6 months at like 4 o'clock to pray. And I wasn't agreeing to that, but she kind of drug me along like the friends that took the paralytic to Jesus. That's who she was to me. And through that time, God changed me and changed my heart, and we ended up reconciling. When we got back together, God had placed it upon my heart that I really wanted to move to the country. I felt like the suburbia lifestyle and the track that we were on professionally was contributing to the strain in the marriage. And Burgess was not willing to move to the country at first.
2: I didn't want to go.
1: but he felt like he needed to take it in his own hands if we were gonna do any kind of move. And he ended up taking me to this place.
2: Yes. Now we call it the broken house. Then it was like I saw this home. It was the road to it was very, very rough and rugged. You get there and the grass was over our heads.
1: There were snake skins in the kitchen,
2: yes. That's right.
1: Yes. You know?
2: There were bird feathers in the, there's bird feathers all over the house.
1: It was bad,
2: but the bones of it, the foundation of it, was solid.
3: Amen.
2: And that's what I believe I saw, and I believe God showed me that the foundation of this place is solid. And maybe just like me in a way, that you know, you messed up, but the foundation that you grew up on, it's solid. Mm-hmm. And so don't go back to your first love, but this the house was... It was messed up.
0: And so kind of walk us, you brought several pictures.
1: Yes.
0: Walk us through the process, because it's so interesting. As they're trying to renovate this home, there's some spiritual principles that you're going to see.
1: Exactly. There were so many pictures to choose from, but the pictures that we chose to show here have the lesson that sometimes when God is renovating your life, you feel like, wow, I'm making progress and this is starting to look up. And then God will allow...
0: So here you're replacing the windows.
1: We're replacing the windows. You see, the house did not have a roof to speak of, so to speak. And we were blessed to be able to start repairing the roof and replacing windows that were gone and missing. And when we did, the roofers forgot to put a tarp over the skylights, and the room that the skylights were in had already been renovated. And that very day when they left, it was a horrible storm, and it came and just flooded the area that had already been renovated. And that spoke to us because it showed us that, you know, sometimes God is going to come and make things new, but He will allow storms to come to test your faith and your patience and to make you strong. The picture that follows that one shows that the room actually ended up turning out better than what we could have imagined, and it wasn't going to look like that originally. So sometimes we have to just endure the storm and trust that God's renovation is going to be much better than what the original was.
3: Now let me understand, that's where the snake skins were and everything?
1: The snake skins were in a level in the level beneath that, but they were all throughout.
3: But it's still the same. Amen.
0: But you know, I think part of this is just learning that God wants your heart. He's not waiting for you to be renovated. What God wants you to do is bring Him your mess. He loves you just like you are.
2: Yes,
0: He's the one that will do the cleaning up, and you just have to trust Him.
1: Amen.
0: So you're now both still working, you're in this home. What's the next step in your journey?
1: Yeah, so during this time, COVID is about to happen, and but before then, God impressed upon us to start homeschooling, to really start focusing on our boys, because our careers were kind of taking us away from them.
0: So you had another child at
1: this point? We had another child at that point after we got back together, and

0: God blessed us to be able to do that. Mm-hmm. And as we saw that the broken house was turning into more of an investment, God said, why don't you sell that and be able to homeschool your boys full time? Mm-hmm. And so we had some New York Times bestselling authors to come and look at the house. And as we're taking them through the house, they're like, This is a book. You need to put this down. What has happened here? They said, we don't care about the windows. We want people to be able to see into the situation. And so that really touched us. And we said, okay, how does that work?
1: And you have written a book. This is called The Broken House, a story of home renovation, remodeling, and restoration. But once again, this is Burgess Mitchell and Dr. Lindsay Evans Mitchell. Really, this is the story of how God is renovating you. Sometimes we forget, 2 Corinthians 5:17 says that we are new creations in Christ. The old is gone, the new has come. Mm-hmm. But we see the old pop up and it's like, oh Lord, how can I trust this? But what it is God sees the end from the beginning, and He calls things that are not as though they already were. Amen. So you sell, based on this couple, did they end up buying the house?
0: So that couple did not. We just figured that God used them to inspire us to go ahead and write it. But very soon it did sell, and we ended up going to what we call the new house. We walked in the kitchen, and on the counter it said, be still and know that I am God. And so we said, wow, this is amazing. It was on the top of a mountain, and it seemed as though God had brought us to a retreat to heal from the terrors of the broken house and to start brand new. And I think we have some pictures to
1: this is a mansion.
0: Yeah, it was a beautiful, beautiful home. And we said, okay, we are on Ascension Rock, and we're going to wait for the Lord to come right here.
1: This is 90 acres, right?
0: It was 92 acres, yes. That's our backyard, looking in the mountains. And we were content to stay here and to just wait for the Lord and just focus on our family. But during this time, as God had renovated us, we had started doing marital counseling. And what we found is that
1: we were offering marital counseling
0: to couples who were dealing with some of the same issues that we were that we had gone through. And God put it on our hearts that perhaps maybe a retreat for people to go to for crisis intervention or management would be something that He would want us to do. And we said, no, we don't want to leave Ascension Rock. We want to stay right here. But we put it in the Lord's hands, and we went to a church, and we saw a picture that we wanted to share. That is a picture that shows the journey of the Christian walk. That sometimes when you are in your relationship with God, you're going to have to leave certain things behind.
1: Mm-hmm. And if somebody is listening by radio, let me just explain this picture. If you'll put it back up for just a second, we see there is, this is the covered wagon day. They're going up this steep incline, and they're having to unload as they go along just to get to the top. And at the end, they get to the top with nothing but the clothes on their back.
0: That's right.
1: What did that speak to you?
0: Well, that was on a weekend that we were going to a church program. We saw it at a church. And that night we talked about the photo, and we said we had put our house on the market to see what God would do. And Burgess said, if God wants us to leave everything behind, leave our home, leave everything, would you be willing to leave? And we talked about it, and we went to sleep that night with a picture at a friend's house that said, be still and know that I am God. And so we said, we'll trust you, Lord. On Monday morning, we got an offer from a buyer that wanted everything, our furniture, our tables, everything.
2: A tractor.
0: We had nothing but our clothes.
2: Everything.
0: That they were going to leave us. And we said, Lord, no, is this what you want for us?
1: You have to leave this mansion on the 92 acres with the streams.
0: And so But God had a different purpose for us, and He said, I want you to let that go. I want you to get out of debt. I want you to simplify your life. And waiting for me to come is not sitting on Ascension Rock. It's getting down with the people to help those who are struggling where you struggled.
2: Amen.
0: And so He ended up bringing us to a retreat, and I think we have some pictures of that where now, instead of one large house, there are little houses for other people to come and to find a place of refuge. We call it Restoration Refuge, where people can come and escape the turmoil of what they're going through.
1: So this retreat was owned by a Christian doctor.
0: Correct.
1: He is selling it.
0: Correct.
1: It's amazing how God, when you say, yes, Lord, I'll follow.
0: Yes.
1: It's amazing how God just connects all the dots.
0: Exactly.
1: You buy this retreat.
0: Yes.
1: And is this about the time that you began the renovation or broken house renovation?
0: So the renovation was completed at that time. We had moved into the new house, and by the time we're at the retreat, that's when we now are starting to see couples that are coming there for intervention, for encouragement, for prayer, and we're not charging anything. All of this is free. The Lord said, freely you have received, freely give.
1: Wow.
0: So this is totally free. It's donation-based, whatever God puts on people's hearts to do. And because we had said during our trauma and turmoil in our marriage, Lord, if you can save this,
3: you can save it.
0: You can save anything, but if you do, then we will help others if you help us. But that was kind of tongue-in-cheek.
3: It was.
0: But now we really have to follow through on that.
3: That's right.
1: Well, there again, 2 Corinthians 1:3, you know, God is going to use you to comfort others with the comfort that you've given.
0: Amen.
1: We kind of, let me back up 1 second. I know that you were, even though you became Seventh-day Adventist in name by profession of faith, it had not really connected. When did it connect for you that this was Bible truth?
3: Yes. So I would say it's kind of starting out as we shared that Lindsay and I, we were, I joined the church, but they were going to church on Sabbath, but then afterwards they would go out to eat. And so at the local restaurant. Mm-hmm. Well, that's what we did as Baptists. I was like, I don't really see this as very different. It's about the same, you know? So we just go through and so through time, we, things just was not working very well in our marriage.
0: Well, what happened was God started converting me.
3: Yes.
0: And as God started converting me into the Bible truths, he looked at me one day and he said, this is not a religion, this is a lifestyle.
3: Yes, I did, I did.
0: And so I think he started to realize this is the path that God has laid out in the Bible, and I didn't mean to sign up for that.
3: Yes. At the time, I didn't. And so what wound up happening is I think through time, I fought and I fought. But as I said, they were going to you know, the restaurants afterwards. I
1: Which
3: was looking
1: I just
3: at
1: have
3: them.
1: To, I just have to say to anybody who is honoring God's Sabbath, He says, don't buy and sell on the Sabbath. And we're supposed to make it a rest for
0: Amen.
1: The people within our gates.
0: Amen.
1: Please don't go out to dinner on the Sabbath, because
0: Amen.
1: That is showing, it shows disrespect for God's day, and it confuses people, doesn't it?
0: Amen.
3: Yes. Amen. And so then she began to change and no longer wanted to do that. Well, I had to catch up. So through time, though, I was looking at her. And the problem was, we have to look to Jesus.
1: Amen.
3: And so my change became when I started seeing her change. Mm-hmm. That was a blessing. But I also started to, like, to have to stop looking at her and start to see Jesus.
1: Oh,
3: and to see who He is.
1: Amen.
3: And so then she was very instrumental, because we did start to study together.
1: Yeah.
3: And through time, I accepted you know, the Bible truths for what it is.
1: Now, here's something else. We've only got 10 minutes left, so let me kind of hit the fast forward. I know that you told me in the green room, this horrible, horrible, and diabetes can be a silent killer. While you were still at Vanderbilt, your diabetes was so, became so

0: there that you lost your vision.
1: I did.
0: Now, you would think that this, if you've got diabetes that's so severe that you're going blind, you would think that when you learn about the healthy lifestyle that can reverse your diabetes, that you'd say, sign me up. That's not what happened. You came kicking and screaming into the health message, didn't you?
1: I did. I can remember that day vividly. I knew something was wrong. I'm going on my way to the doctor. I'm driving, and I get to the road where I'm supposed to turn to get to the doctor's office, and I see five turns, five roads. I'm just seeing double, triple. I mean, it was just terrible. So I couldn't turn, because I was afraid if I turned, I was gonna go right into someone. So I kept going, and then I finally found a space. I wind up getting to the doctor, but I really was in a bad, bad way. And so I wind up, my vision though, wind up causing a major problem. I was going blind. It shifted. My vision shifted about five spots.
2: I think, though, that the health message has been very instrumental. It was instrumental in repairing the marriage. People can look online and see the acronym New Start, and it talks about nutrition and exercise and sunlight and all of these health principles. But what God was showing us is that a lot of people are focused on this health principle, but He gave us the acronym of Restored, which incorporates those health principles, but puts relationship, which is the R, and empathy, which is the E first.
0: Amen.
2: If you can focus on your relationship with God and then focus on your relationship with the persons that are closest to you, then you have the motivation to want to go and take care of yourself. Because a lot of people are so depressed because of the conflict in the relationships, they're not motivated to go and eat right or to go and get some fresh air or all of these other health principles. Relationship comes first. And that's what I think when he got that principle, God really healed him.
0: And you have been totally healed, which is, that's a two-hand.
2: Amen.
1: Yes, amen. Amen.
0: All right, let's go forward, fast forward just a little. As I said, we only have a few minutes left. What do you think are the, you are now doing counseling. If people go to a renovation, Broken House Renovation, that's
2: Broken
0: the best
2: right. name. BrokenHouseRenovation.com.
0: Broken House. Can they sign up for lessons there?
2: They can send us an email and inquire. All of these services are free. It's donation-based, so they can go there.
0: That's
2: if
0: amazing.
2: There are other mental health issues, then we can refer them to my sister and I. We have a practice called Exodus Psychiatry. We just started this practice very recently. And so if there are deeper issues than just the marital conflict, they can email us at BrokenHouseRenovation.com, say, hey, there are some other things going on here, and then we can refer them to Exodus Psychiatry.
0: Okay. And you know, what I believe, there are times when if there is something, a chemical imbalance, something going on, sometimes you've got to get the mind restored before you can even treat the body.
2: That's exactly.
0: I just wanted to ask you, what is the most, there's the things that are most, you find the top difficulties in marriages. What are people dealing with?
2: Yes. Addictions and traumas from the past are coping mechanisms that the addictions are the coping mechanisms for the traumas. And the traumas are playing out in their inability to communicate healthfully. It takes away their ability to have compassion, because self-preservation from trauma means no relationship preservation. We find that when you don't communicate, then there is no basis for healing. And that's been the number one thing that we see, the poor communication, but it's because of all of the baggage from the past that's impacting the present.
0: Which leads into your question, the three C's
2: are? The three C's, yes. So the first one is compassion, then communication, and then we wrote it down,
1: compromise.
2: That's right, compromise. The compromise is important because a lot of people say, well, if I compromise, I'm giving up my faith. That means I'm not being true to God, and that's not true. There is a way way to compromise where you can still be faithful, but also take into consideration the

0: pain and the suffering of the other people. What we say mm-hmm. is that empathy is our ability to care mm-hmm. about someone else's suffering, but compassion is our ability to actually do something about it.
1: Amen.
2: Yes.
1: Amen.
3: And compromise, you know, that's give and take.
0: That's mm-hmm. it.
3: I mean, so there is an equality there. Mm-hmm. You know, if I'll do this if you'll do that. Well, at least we're communicating
2: that's
3: now.
2: Right. That's right.
3: I mean, that's a good place to start.
2: That's right. And selfishness and pride are some other things that we see that are really causing major difficulties in people's marriages.
1: Mm-hmm. And being unequally yoked.
0: Yes. We experience that firsthand.
2: Yes.
3: And another thing that I am learning more all the time is just the little reminders. Mm-hmm. Mm-hmm. Sometimes we get so caught up in our everyday activities mm-hmm. that things just slip through the cracks.
0: That's right.
3: And it's nice to have a friend just come by and says, you know, maybe this just a reminder.
0: That's right.
2: That's right.
3: Wow, I'd forgot all about that.
2: That's right.
0: That's right.
3: You know, as I'm listening to your story, I mean, let's just say that we're grading between 1 and 10.
1: Yeah.
3: And we started off that first 6 months, man, it went from 0 to 100 real quick.
0: Yes.
3: What have we got ourselves into?
2: That's right.
3: Okay.
0: That's right.
3: So let's just grade 10 being good, 1 being terrible. You were probably at a 2, maybe, in that you both.
0: Maybe. That's generous.
3: And that you both showed up, and you both had a key to the house.
0: That's right.
3: Say.
0: That's right.
3: And then when we got into the middle of our conversation here, discussion here, well, then perhaps we got up to a 5 to a 7. Things are good.
0: Yeah. And the reason is because we had started fasting and praying together.
3: Fasting and praying.
1: Okay,
3: and
1: so
3: praying.
1: Your friend, God sends you a stretcher bearer mm-hmm. to help take you to Him every morning at 4 o'clock in the morning.
0: Mm-hmm. Yeah.
1: That's a dedicated friend.
0: She was.
2: That's right.
0: Yeah.
1: But so at this point, you guys start fasting and praying together. What did God do in your life when that happened?
0: So sometimes when you go to God and you ask Him for mm-hmm. healing, He has to first remove all the layers mm-hmm. before He can get down to the nitty-gritty, and that can be painful.
2: Yes.
0: When we started fasting and praying together, it was drawing us closer. We were able to communicate, mm-hmm. but then now that communication is leading to honesty, and mm-hmm. that's when I discovered mm-hmm. that Burgess had been unfaithful and mm-hmm. was struggling with infidelity.
1: Ooh.
0: So now I'm left with the conundrum. Lord, I asked you to bring us together to help us communicate, and now we're communicating, and I don't like what He's saying.
2: Yes.
0: So
2: yes.
0: We have to be patient with God as He's walking us through healing, because healing can be painful,
3: mm-hmm.
0: and to wait on Him to get us to the end of that process.
1: Just quick story. I remember my grandmother was in an explosion that it really damaged. I mean, she had third-degree burns mm-hmm. on her legs, and she would go into the hospital every day, and they would take a wire brush mm-hmm. to get all that old skin off, the burnt skin off. And she said, you know, she had a high pain tolerance, but she said there was a little kid, mm-hmm. a little child that was about 6 or 7 years old going through the same thing.
0: Oh.
1: And could not understand why somebody was hurting mm-hmm. him so much mm-hmm. to be healed. It was mm-hmm. part of the healing process.
0: Amen.
1: It kind of, when you said about taking off the layers, and it's,
0: absolutely.
1: That just reminded me of that story.
0: Absolutely.
2: Yes.
1: Yeah. So what are the takeaways we got like 3 minutes.
0: Mm-hmm.
1: Tell us some of the most important takeaways for married couples, and not just married couples, for all of us. We are, as a people, I think around the world, God is waking us up mm-hmm. to the effects of trauma.
0: Mm-hmm.
1: And you may have heard me say before, childhood trauma can affect, trauma can affect your microbiome. Trauma can affect your gene expression, mm-hmm. genetics. It can turn a gene on or turn it off. And if you've been going through life, let's say you've got an anger issue, that could be from your childhood trauma. Those genes are turned on. They can be turned off.
2: Mm-hmm.
1: But you've got to get the counseling and the healing.
0: Mm-hmm.
1: Talk to us about why the church, sometimes in our own church, it seems like people are not, they feel they feel guilty to talk about counseling or go to counseling. They're ashamed.
0: Yeah. I think it's because we don't

Don't, as a church, understand the process of Hosea chapter 6, 1 through 3. God is saying, come and return. I'm going to heal you, but first there's some smiting going on. There's some bad things that God doesn't cause, but He allows to happen.

0: ultimate counselor. He is the ultimate psychiatrist. But if we don't go through anything, then we can't understand what it means to be counseled. I think we're afraid of counseling because, in general, we are afraid to be honest with one another.
1: And you found, as a psychiatrist, that you went through that period in your life that you realized you needed counseling.
0: Yes. Everyone needs to be able to talk about the truth, how the truth impacts them, and how they're going to move forward from the truth. Amen. Everyone should be able to do that.
2: Amen.
1: Amen. Amen. Amen. So a couple of quick takeaways. If somebody is thinking, you may be watching and saying, what, this is a free service? Just don't. Whatever. If you have a marriage that's in trouble, what would your program be like if they come to Broken House Renovation?
0: Yes. Well, it would be very individually based and tailored because every situation is so different. 1 to 3 days of coming to try to understand what the issues are, to give tools to be able to go back and use these tools in the everyday life. And we can definitely talk about what that looks like. Everyone is different. So it would be tailored to each individual family.
1: And I know right now they are counseling with a lot of pastors. I just want to speak to people who are in leadership positions in whatever church you're in. Many times we're trying to minister to others when in hiding the things that are affecting us to the point sometimes we've ignored them and don't even recognize there's still a problem. Please, if you're having issues, please seek counseling, Christian counseling. So what we want to do, we're going to put up an address roll for the Mitchells so that you will know how you can get in touch with Broken House Renovation, and maybe you need to schedule a visit to go visit them.
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5: It says here, as newborn babes desire the pure milk of the word that you may grow thereby. Human milk contains hundreds to thousands of distinct bioactive molecules that promote growth, protect against infection and inflammation, contribute to the maturing of the immune system, support organ development, and promote healthy microbial colonization. Milk contains vitamins, minerals, and macronutrients, but it also contains anti-infectious and

0: anti-inflammatory agents, growth factors, and prebiotics. And prebiotics are compounds that nourish gut bacteria. These bacteria then in turn provide nourishment and protection to the human. Now, we don't have enzymes to break these prebiotics down, but bacteria do. And research has shown that in babies, the bacterial strain B. infantis produces enzymes that break down certain prebiotics found in milk. These broken down prebiotics become an incredible substrate that promotes the growth of B. infantis, which is considered to promote good digestion and healthy immune response against infections and illnesses. It's so interesting because the researchers observed this happened in babies, but not adults. Like milk, the Word of God contains hundreds to thousands of distinct, active, dynamic ingredients that adapt themselves to meet us where we're at, and I believe interact with our psyche uniquely that we may grow. And that's 1 Peter 2:2, through the eyes of a foodie.
1: You know, I failed to mention the book, The Broken House, is available at their website, brokenhouserenovation.com. They're also available to do workshops, and they come and speak. And that is The Broken House.
0: Yes.
1: It's a beautiful story. So we've got just a minute and a half. Who wants to give us a closing thought?
2: Well, I can.
3: You go.
2: Okay. I think our message together is that God is calling us to be rescuers of grace in this time.
1: Amen.
2: And that is a heroic endeavor. Mm-hmm. And so we are nothing. We don't have any special powers. We're just messengers of hope.
4: Amen.
2: That's
4: Amen.
2: What our journey is. And we hope that others will come on board and join us in this very dangerous but fulfilling endeavor.
1: Amen. Amen.
3: And we are a work in progress.
4: Amen.
3: We're a renovation that won't be complete until Jesus comes.
1: Amen.
3: And so our prayer is that we would totally give our lives to Christ. And our prayer is that others would totally give their lives to Christ. And it doesn't matter where you start, but can you finish with allowing God to come into your heart?
2: Amen.
3: And to totally change you.
1: And you know, the good news is that he promises in Philippians 1:6 that he who has begun a good work
3: yes.
1: in you will be faithful to complete it until the end.
2: Amen.
1: You know, you need to come back sometime. This could have been so much more. Would like to have gotten into some of your homeschooling.
2: Yes.
1: And, but I know you've got two beautiful children. You're a beautiful couple.
2: Thank you.
1: God rescued and renovated you, and
2: Amen.
1: Now he's using you to do the same for others. I like that.
2: Amen.
1: That you're, I consider myself an ambassador of grace.
2: Amen.
1: Honey, thank you for being here. Please know that our prayer for you is that the grace of our Lord and Savior Jesus Christ, the love of the Father, and the fellowship of the Holy Spirit will be with you always.
4: God bless you.
2: Amen.
3: God bless you.

Hi, I'm Randy Fields. I'm the pastor of the Desert Cove Church here in El Mirage. 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We feel that we're part of the family of God, and so are you. We meet here Saturday mornings at 10:50 for worship service. We have a Bible study at 9:30. We also have a Bible study on Wednesday nights at 7. You're welcome to any of those. Also on the second and fourth Saturday of the month, we have a potluck, share a meal together and fellowship together. Our address is 12400 West Desert Cove Road, El Mirage. We'd be glad to see you here.

0: G'day, I'm Auntie Nat. It's great that you could all join us to meet with the King. We're about to open the Sabbath. Come and join our worship time together. Hello, Auntie Cecily. It's wonderful that you're here with us again.
1: I'm so glad to be here, Auntie Nat.
0: And it's just fantastic you kids are here with us again to welcome in the Sabbath and share the Sabbath experience with us. And, you know, Teddy's been a bit restless today, and so I've got hold of him today. And welcome, Teddy. Auntie Cecily, would you like to say a prayer, please, to open the Sabbath?
1: Dear Heavenly Father, thank you for keeping us safe through another week. And thank you for the Sabbath day where we can just come aside and rest in you. And we just pray a blessing on all the boys and girls who have joined us in our worship time. In Jesus' name. Amen.
0: Amen. Do you know that this is a great time to reflect on our week and count the many blessings that God has sent us? And Kaylee, you have a blessing to share with us today.
2: Last night, my mum's friend brought me and my sister some clothes.
0: Fantastic. That's a lovely surprise, isn't it?
2: Yeah.
0: You'll have fun trying those on. Mm. Oh, that's a lovely blessing. Thank you, Kaylee. And Auntie Cecily, you have a blessing to share with us as well, a wonderful God.
1: Yes, we've been spending a lot of time dwelling on God's character. And when we begin to understand who God is, it helps us to build a strong relationship with Him. So can you help me with some of the things that we've discussed? God is our deliverer. He is holy. He is the I Am. God is compassionate, our provider, and God is love. God is a God of order and a God of mercy and is sacrificial. And He's also our creator. Today I want to tell you that God is long-suffering, which means God is very patient with us. Later on in our Bible study, we're going to learn just how long-suffering God is. God put up with the children of Israel's murmuring and complaining and rebellion. And you know, in the end, God called them a stiff-necked people. And they wanted to do things their way instead of God's way. And we can be a bit like that sometimes, can't we? They were continually discontented with the way God chose to lead them. And even with the many miracles that He performed, they still doubted. And 2 Peter tells us that God is long-suffering toward us, not wanting that any one of us should perish, but that we'd all come to repentance. God is so patient. He waits on us to finally surrender our will to Him so that we can repent of our sins. God doesn't want any of His children to miss the opportunity of living eternally in heaven with Him. He loves us so much

0: So you remember, God is long-suffering.
1: Thanks, Aunty Cecily, for sharing that with us. We have an awesome God, don't we?
0: We do.
1: Do you know another way that we can worship God on the Sabbath is to worship Him in song? And we have Pastor Rick here again with us. Thanks, Pastor Rick.
2: Hi, Auntie Nat. Great to be here again. Hi, children. Let's sing My Lord Knows the Way.

0: Thanks, Pastor Rick. We sang some of my favourite songs today. We've discovered a blessing also with Dr. John this week. Let's go and have a look at that.
1: Hello, boys and girls. My name is Dr. John Hammond, and welcome to Sunnyside, the Australian home of Mrs. Ellen G. White. I have some interesting stories for you. Just come inside with me. You're going to like this. Well, boys and girls, here we are inside Sunnyside, the home of Ellen White. We've got some interesting things to see. You come with me, children. Let's have a look inside. Hi, guys. Welcome back to Sunnyside. Inside Ellen White's bedroom. Come over here. I've got something very interesting to show you. Inside the bedroom, we had the bed, of course, but she did so much writing. She had a Davenport writing desk, although she did a lot of writing on her lap. Matthew, would you like to open and find the secret compartment? Well, you're pretty smart. You can put lots of things in there. Now, Elijah, open that drawer. What's wrong? What open? I've got to go to this side. And you see, it only goes that far. In there is a secret compartment.

I wonder what's in there. Maybe some letters that Ellen White wrote. Maybe some knitting. I don't know. Over here, this is her dressing table, and in there, in that open drawer, is her dressing gown. And every house had one important thing, because they had no bathrooms. And in here, we have the potty. And that's when you couldn't go out to the bathroom in the middle of the night. See that? Wow, would you like that job? And over here, I want to show you, every morning you had to fill this with a picture and you had a cold, cold bath. That's how they bathed 100 years ago. Okay, guys, come with me. Now this, boys and girls, is some of the original furniture. This is called a chaise lounge or a day lounge. So if you want a little rest during the day, very comfortable. But if you want some exercise, Elijah, you come over here and see if you can play this organ. That was a pump organ. You couldn't turn it on, there was no switch. You pump really hard and start playing. Quite a bit different from organs today, and you had to have very good eyes to read that music. Now I'll come into the workroom. It's through here. Come with me, guys. This is the workroom where lots of things happened. This was where Alan's helpers came and they would take her writing. Her writing wasn't too bad, but the spelling wasn't always the best. There was one of the original desks. See the pile of books that she had? And here was a desk. And they would work all night while she slept, because she used to get up at 3 o'clock in the morning. And then she'd start writing again, so they had to work very, very hard. Now, I hope you've enjoyed this tour, but before you go, I want you to sign your name, so when your great-grandchildren come here, they'll look up what great-grandpa and what great-grandma did. So you write your name right there.

0: Well, there you are. And you have recorded your names in a little bit of history. And the next time we come back, we're going to do the rest of the tour, and some of it will be outside. There's some very interesting things outside of Sunnyside.
1: Hi, boys and girls. Happy Sabbath. I hope you have your Bibles ready. It would be good if you can follow along with us. Come and join us. Sarah, you're going to say a prayer for us to open our study.
2: Dear Father, thank you for our Bibles. Help us to understand what we read today. Be especially with the children who are watching and joining us in our study. Bless them this day. In Jesus' name, amen.
1: Amen. Now, Sarah, do you remember what we studied about last Sabbath?
2: Yes, how God wants us to be healthy for Him.
1: He does. And we learned that in the Bible that God wants our bodies to be the temple for Him, doesn't He? Yeah. Okay, so now we're going to start in a new book of the Bible. We've studied Genesis, we've studied Exodus, and we've studied Leviticus, and now we're going to a new book, and it's called Numbers. And Ella, can you tell us from our Remnant Young Scholar Study Bible who wrote the book of Numbers?
3: Moses did.
1: He did. And how many years does the book of Numbers cover?
3: 39.
1: 39 years, it does. Now we're going to start in the book of Numbers in chapter 3. Nick, you've got our next reading, Numbers 3, 5 to 8.
4: And the Lord spoke to Moses, saying, bring the tribe of Levi near and present them before Aaron the priest, that they may serve him. And they shall attend to his needs and the needs of the whole congregation. Before the tabernacle of meeting, do the work of the tabernacle. Also, they shall attend to the furnishings of the tabernacle of meeting and to the needs of the children of Israel to do the work of the tabernacle.
1: So God is now officially making known that the Levites will now be attending Aaron and his two sons to the care of the sanctuary. No other person from any other tribe was allowed to do this. Dean, you're going to read for us from Numbers 9, verse 18.
5: At the command of the Lord, the children of Israel would journey, and at the command of the Lord they would camp. As long as the cloud stayed above the tabernacle, they remained encamped.
1: So when the cloud stood still over the tabernacle, the children of Israel stayed where they were.

0: But when that cloud lifted off from the tabernacle and lifted high above the sanctuary, the Israelites knew it was time to go. Anna, can you read for us Numbers 10, 1 to 2, please?
1: And the Lord spoke to Moses, saying, "Make two silver trumpets for yourself. You shall make them of hammered work. You shall use them for calling the congregation and for directing the movement of the camps."
0: So did the children of Israel have mobile phones, email or loudspeakers?
2: No.
0: No. The method of communication that God chose for directing over 1 million people through Moses was the sound of trumpets. The children of Israel learnt that when a trumpet gave a certain sound, it was a particular instruction for them to follow. Ben, you're going to read for us Numbers 10, 35 to 36, please.
3: So it was, whenever the ark set out, that Moses said, "Rise up, O Lord, let your enemies be scattered, and let those who hate you flee before you." And when it rested, he said, "Return, O Lord, to the many thousands of Israel."
0: So packing up camp and setting up camp was very special. There was a particular procedure that Moses followed every time. Okay, let's see what happens after a few days. Sarah, can you please read Numbers 11, 1 to 3?
4: Now when the people complained, it displeased the Lord, for the Lord heard it, and his anger was aroused. So the fire of the Lord burned among them and consumed some in the outskirts of the camp. Then the people cried out to Moses, and when Moses prayed to the Lord, the fire was quenched. So he called the name of the place Taberah, because the fire of the Lord had burned among them.
0: So I'm going to get Aunt Cecily to point to where they were on the map, right down there at Mount Sinai. They had been there for a whole year. So after 3 days of travelling through the wilderness, the people began to complain. They were not happy about the discomforts of travelling. Remember, they hadn't travelled for a year up until this time. The Lord, we just read, was angry. Now, up until this time, God had been patient with their whinging because they didn't know any better. God had pity on them. But now they knew better than to complain. They had witnessed his great miracles, power and mercies. So their murmuring and complaining was now considered rebellion. And unfortunately, God burnt up the guiltiest of the complainers. Aunt Cecily, you're going to read for us Numbers 11, 4 to 6.
5: Now the mixed multitude who were among them yielded to intense craving. So the children of Israel also wept again and said, "Who will give us meat to eat? We remember the fish which we ate freely in Egypt, the cucumbers, the melons, the leeks, the onions and the garlic. But now our whole being is dried up. There is nothing at all except this manna before our eyes."
0: Now the mixed multitude were Egyptians who wanted to leave Egypt with the Israelites. They got caught up in the Exodus for reasons of being curious or just wanting to escape the plagues. They were partially converted, partially on the side of God, but not fully committed. They were a constant problem to the children of Israel. Ella, you've got our next verse that you're going to read, Numbers 11, 10 and 13 to 14.
6: Then Moses heard the people weeping throughout their families, everyone at the door of his tent, and the anger of the Lord was greatly aroused. Moses also was displeased. "Where am I to get the meat to give to all these people? For they weep all over me, saying, 'Give us meat that we may eat.' I am not able to bear all these people alone, because the burden is too heavy for me."
0: So Moses is feeling very burdened down by the complaining of the people. He's overwhelmed. Let's see what God does. Nick, you've got our next reading, Numbers 11, 16 to 17.
7: So the Lord said to Moses, "Gather to me 70 men of the elders of Israel, whom you know to be the elders of the people and officers over them. Bring them to the tabernacle of meeting, that they may stand there with you. Then I'll come down and talk with you there. I'll take of the spirit that is upon you, and I'll put the same upon them, and they shall bear the burden of the people with you, that you may not bear it yourself alone."
0: So God is telling Moses to gather 70 elders to help him with the burdens of managing a whole encampment. God is very

0: Lord. Dean, can you please read Numbers 11, 18 to 20 for us, please?
1: Then you shall say to the people, consecrate yourselves for tomorrow, and you shall eat meat. For you have wept in the hearing of the Lord, saying, who will give us meat to eat? For it has well with us in Egypt. Therefore the Lord will give you meat, and you shall eat. You shall eat not one day, nor 2 days, nor 5 days, nor 10 days, nor 20 days, but for a whole month, until it comes out of your nostrils and becomes loathsome to you, because you have despised the Lord who is among you, and you have wept before him, saying, why did we ever come up out of Egypt?
0: Deary me. So God sent them quail, and some ate so much of it, it made themselves sick with fever and died. God knows best. He wants the people to be a happy, healthy, holy people for him. He provided manna, angel's food. Imagine eating angel's food for them to eat. But the people complained and craved after the flesh pots of Egypt. Okay, let's continue to read about the Israelites' journey. Anna, could you please read Numbers 12, 1 to 5?
2: Then Miriam and Aaron spoke against Moses because of the Ethiopian woman whom he had married, for he had married an Ethiopian woman. So they said, has the Lord indeed spoken only through Moses? Has he not spoken through us also? And the Lord heard it. Now the man Moses was very humble, more than all men who were on the face of the earth. Suddenly the Lord said to Moses, Aaron and Miriam, come out, you three, to the tabernacle of meeting. So the three came out. Then the Lord came down in the pillar of cloud and stood in the door of the tabernacle and called Aaron and Miriam, and they both went forward.
0: So Miriam, followed by Aaron, complained and were jealous that Moses had now 70 elders to help him. And they were jealous because they weren't consulted. So in their jealousy, they threw accusation at Moses about his wife. Okay, Ben, can you read Numbers 12, 6 to 9?
3: Then he said, hear now my words. If there is a prophet among you, I, the Lord, make myself known to him in a vision. I speak to him in a dream. Not so with my servant Moses. He is faithful in all my house. I speak with him face to face, even plainly, and not in dark sayings. And he sees the form of the Lord. Why then were you not afraid to speak against my servant Moses? So the anger of the Lord was aroused against them, and he departed.
0: Wow, so God is speaking to Miriam and Aaron and telling them that Moses is his chosen servant, and the decision for the 70 elders to help him was the right one to make. God was basically affirming Moses' leadership. Sarah, can you please read Numbers 12, 10 to 11 and 13, please?
4: And when the cloud departed from above the tabernacle, suddenly Miriam became leprous, as white as snow. Then Aaron turned toward Miriam, and there she was, a leper. So Aaron said to Moses, O my Lord, please do not lay this sin on us, in which we have done foolishly and in which we have sinned. So Moses cried out to the Lord, saying, please heal her, O God, I pray.
0: Let's have a look at Mrs. White's writings to see what they shine on these verses we have read. Ben, can you read our torchlight for us, please? It'll explain it a bit more.
3: If Miriam's envy and dissatisfaction had not been signally rebuked, it would have resulted in great evil. It was envy that first caused discord in heaven, and its indulgence has wrought untold evil among men.
0: Thank you, Ben. So God does not like envy and jealousy, because that's where it all started in heaven. Remember way back when we studied about Satan? Satan was jealous of Christ's position. Because of Aaron and Miriam's high positions, they should have known better. Through this experience, Miriam and Aaron were humbled and both repented. Moses, their brother, interceded and God healed Miriam. But the consequence of her sin was that she had to be shut out of the camp 7 days. Let's look at our memory verse in James 3:16 and let's read that together.

0: You got that?
1: For where envy and self-seeking exist, confusion and every evil thing are there.
0: So God knows what envy and jealousy does. He has experienced it firsthand. God wants us to trust Him as He knows best. He can see the end from the beginning. Do you think the Israelites did a lot of complaining? Mm-hmm. They sure did. And we all complain. We can be a bit complaining too at times, can't we? We need to learn to trust God more. Thanks, boys and girls, for joining us today. I think the word trust is a good word to explain our study today. We have a devotional that you can download for free from our website, which expands on what we have learnt today. Here is the information.
2: Hey, boys and girls, like Auntie Nat said, you can go on to our website to access our daily devotionals at www.adaywiththeking.com. And while you're there, you can also check out Teddy's blog. He's posted some really cool photos of us making this show. He also talks about it as well. He even posted about his visit to the vet. So hop online today.
3: God wants us to trust Him in the directions He chooses to lead us. God has a plan for your life, and if you trust Him, He'll lead you in the way that is just right for you. When we study our Bibles, God can reveal His will for our lives. Sabbath's a great time to spend reading our Bibles, but God also wants us to read our Bibles every day. Auntie Nat, can you tell us about what we're going to study next week?
0: Yes, we have a very intriguing study next week. Children, have a look at your Bibles and see if you can find something about spies, because that's what we're going to study about next week. Auntie Cecily, should we go over our memory verse that we learnt in our Bible study today?
3: Yes. Do you want to read that through together, children?
1: James 3:16. For where envy and self-seeking exist, confusion and every evil thing are there.
3: That's something to think about, isn't it? Mm. Auntie Nat, will we sing our blessing song to the children now?
0: Yes,
3: let's do that. You ready to do that, children?
0: Turn around so the children at home can see you.

0: We are excited to announce that registration is now open for the first ever 3ABN Women's Ministry Conference November 6th through 8th in Edinburgh, Texas. The theme will be Out of the Shadows, and it is a marvelous opportunity to step out of fear, discouragement, exhaustion, and hidden pain into the healing.
1: Who is Jesus? Why did Jesus die? And is Jesus really God? The book, The Desire of Ages, is the life story of the greatest spiritual leader the world has ever known, Jesus Christ. By the simple short record of 3.5 years, he changed the world more profoundly than any other. The accounts in the four Gospels are interwoven in this over 100-year-old classic. The Desire of Ages does not merely set down a series of remote

quote events, it presents the meaning of them so vividly that you will feel like you are an eyewitness to what is being described. Here are captured and answered the tensions between hope and despair, shame and acceptance, the past and the future, false and true religion, and desire and fulfillment. 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

everybody. Here we are in kids camp sing along. That's where we are. I almost forgot where we were. We're going to sing about God being with us all the time, everywhere we go. Kids, let's stand up and sing with great energy.

0: give yourself a hand and you may be seated. Yeah, we're going to talk about blessings that God gives us. There's a story in the Bible where Jesus was preaching and he preached what we refer to as the Beatitudes, but that word is so big and it's really hard to put in a song, Beatitudes. So try to find something to rhyme with that. So I'm just going to tell you a story about Jesus being on the hillside, the people were listening, just like you're going to do now, and then you'll sing along with us. We're ready to do it.
1: A crowd was gathered on a hill there beside the sea.
0: Sounds good.

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And smiling so big. Here's a song that we sing when we're counting our blessings.

0: He is a good, good Father who gives good, good gifts from above, and we love to count His blessings, and we love to love on Him and let Him know He's a good Father. You know, I love the fact that wherever you're watching from, and wherever you all are from, God can be everywhere at the same time. In fact, where are some of you from? Where are you from, sweetheart? Uh-huh. Okay, in Illinois, right? What other, what states, what else?
1: Virginia.
0: Virginia. What about you?
1: Tennessee.
0: Tennessee. What about this side?
1: South Carolina.
0: South Carolina.
1: Michigan.
0: And Michigan.
1: Indiana.
0: Florida.
1: Florida.
0: Washington.
1: Owensboro, Kentucky.
0: Kentucky. I love that. You even say that with an accent. Oh, what about you?
1: Indiana.
0: Indiana? Is that where you're from? Nice. Because I think you're from Michigan or somewhere else. But it's good. What about you? You used to live in Florida. Great. I used to live in Missouri and Tennessee and points abroad. But we're all, for wherever you're from,

0: know that God is watching all the time, and he's a great big God. He's got it all under control. And we're going to sing this song. You're going to echo after me, okay? Great is your goodness.
1: Great is your joy.
0: Great is your faithfulness.
1: Great is your faithfulness.
0: Right here in Illinois.

He is a great, big, wonderful God, and we love to praise him, don't we? Let's slow things down and sing this.

0: He's a great, great Father, a great, great King. He bestows us, which means He gives us, blessings beyond what we can ever even count. But I encourage each one of us every day to start the day showing gratitude, being grateful, and counting. Try just laying in your bed before you even get out of bed. Say, God, I want to thank you for the breath that I breathe. Thank you for water that I have to drink, food. Thank you for pajamas. Thank you. What else can you thank him for first thing of a morning?
1: Your parents.
0: You can thank him for your house, everything. And you can thank him probably maybe most of all that

0: What's all the fuss about this sulforaphane? Well, it activates pathways in the body that fight cancer, boost detoxification, improve blood sugar and insulin sensitivity. They calm inflammation and strengthens the immune system while also protecting the DNA.
1: Research also shows that sulforaphane protects against several cancers, especially prostate cancer.

0: Welcome to Kids Camp. My name is Keith Nelson, and I bring you greetings from Camp Kalakwa and in the form of critters for Critters and Creation Time. Some of the critters that we bring here are rather small. You know, some cutest things are rather small, right? The cuter they are and the smaller they are, sometimes they hold our attention, and it doesn't take much. When God designs animals, He designed huge, big ones like the blue whales and the elephants, and He also made really tiny things like ants that could function really well. Size must not be a huge problem for God, because He can pack a lot of neat designs into tiny little creatures. And I can pack some of those tiny little creatures into my pockets. Yes. Do you have one in your pocket? I got one in my pocket. Well, let's see what they are here. We'll put them right up here. And they are sisters. Just like some of you have sisters, this sister's a little bigger and a little older, but they're all just a few weeks old. They are some of this season's Sewanee cooters. The C-O-O-T-E-R comes from a native word, kuta, which meant turtle. And these guys, or girls I should say, are aquatic. They're designed by God to swim through the water with little webbed feet. Now notice both of them have kind of pulled inside, and they're kind of scared to come out. In order to pull all their legs and feet and head inside their shell, they have to be holding their breath. They cannot breathe when they're all inside like that very well. It's very slow breaths and tiny because it's packed inside. Their shell is actually part of their skeleton, and their back ribs, just like the bones in the middle of your back, are attached to the shell, so they can't leave it. These guys are excellent swimmers, and they know how to go on land. Do you want to take one and share it with the boys and girls on this side? And I'll share them with these boys and girls, and we'll let you just put it in your hand and feel its weight and to see how cute he is. She might not come out for a little bit. She's scared of all these crowds, but she could come out and jump right off your hand, so be careful. Don't let her do that. Let's see, is that Cadence? Do you think you could describe what you see?
1: I mean, like, it's kind of like kind of hard.
0: Kind of hard?
1: It's kind of browns.
0: How about you look underneath? What color is his belly, her belly?
1: Kind of yellow brown.
0: Yes, that's why they're nicknamed yellow bellies, but they're not afraid. So they have lots of markings and colors, don't they? Kayla, want to hold it too? And the Sewanee cooter is designed by God to live in fast-moving or slow-moving rivers and ponds. And the Sewanee cooter can actually travel 60 to 70 miles in its life. Long ways it can swim, all the way down the Mississippi River. They live in the southeast in the same area that our camp is located in. Yes, and let me see if we can get back here. Miss Christiana, you have a question?
2: Do they live in salt or fresh water?
0: These are fresh water. That's a good question. It was? Okay, don't poke its head though, okay? Just look at it. You don't want to harm her.

0: There you go, Christiana. Okay, David, you had a question?
1: How big can they get?
0: Good question. They can get almost 15 and 18 inches around or across. And so they can sit on logs and get their warmth from the sunshine. We'll explain that. Maisie, did you get to hold it? There you are. No, Roy. Okay, so maybe Faith has a question here too.

0: What's their favorite food?
1: That's a good question. Faith wanted to know what their favorite food was. I'll be right with you, Lionel. Their favorite food is green plants, aquatic. That means plants that grow in the water. So they're actually called algivores. There's a good word for you. Not just herbivores, but algae-based or river bottom-based plants. Lionel has a question for us.
0: What's their lifespan?
1: So they can live about 30 or 40 years. And Kylie?
2: What likes to, like, get rid of them? What eats them?
1: What eats them? Very few things would eat them, but here's the trick. If you're going to eat one of these in the wild as an animal, then you had better eat them when they're little. Because when they're big, their shells are tough, and only gators can eat the big ones. But birds, like herons and egrets, will swallow the little ones whole. So the little ones want to hide out and hide from the herons and egrets underneath branches or lily pads or floating hyacinths. And that way they can keep hidden and they can actually hold their breath underwater for 20 minutes at a time. Esther.
3: What do they eat?
1: Yeah, they eat algae and green plants from the river.
2: How long can they be in their shell?
1: So they have to stay in their shell their whole life, but they can pull back in for like 15 to 20 minutes, if that's what you mean.
3: Do they have any names?
1: Yes. So this is like, you mean these two particularly are Sasha and Hannah. So here's Jackson.
4: If you drop them from a high height, will their shells crack?
1: Yes. Mm. Their shells can crack.
5: Does that ruin their life?
1: That will kill them. Yeah, you don't want to ever drop a tortoise or a turtle, either one. Their shells can break. Docker.
6: Did you know if the turtle likes to stay out and play, if you take a brush and turn it around and like brush it on its belly, it'll
1: That's a good point. Some of you have pet turtles, and here's a little trick that Docker might be telling you about. They can feel it when you touch their shell. Or this top part is called the carapace. The under part is called, let's see, the plastron. And the plastron and the carapace both have feeling. So when you scratch their little underbelly or their top, they can feel it. Or when you brush it. Yes, David, you had a question?
7: How deep can they go in the water?
1: They don't dive real deep because the rivers and lakes they're in are usually only 20 feet deep, but they have found them down in the open mouths of the Peace River, probably at about 40 and 50 feet deep, David. All right, just a couple more questions. I see Hadassah has one.
2: Do they have flippers or claws?
1: They have what?
2: Do they have flippers or claws?
1: That's a good point. They have little webbed feet with little claws at the end so that they can dig and tear at maybe some branches or leaves, and they can eat it that way. Esther, last question for a minute here.
3: Can I hold it?
1: You want to come up here for a minute? All right, let's face this way, Esther, and you're going to hold it so the camera can see it. And it feels kind of cute and cuddly, right? Mm-hmm. But did you know they can actually climb straight up the back of a sofa with their little claws, or even cling to your shirt if they were aggressive enough? But right now they're feeling shy, Esther, so they're not going to come out. Can you look at the very edges and tell me what you see?
3: Like, there's circles.
1: Little black dots, like someone took a magic marker and painted it on there, like dots, right? And no two patterns or dots or pattern mix of these guys are alike. They're like snowflakes. They all have their own thumbprint, so to speak. And can you see on the very bottom side if there's some black dots?
3: Yeah.
1: Yeah. And those number of black dots can tell you about that one specific animal. It's unique. And so thank you for holding it, Esther. You can have a seat now. Sorry, can't everybody hold it right now. But here's what we're going to do. The beautiful thing about these guys is if you see one on land, did you know an aquatic turtle can go up on land? And right up on the beach and right across roads. Maybe you've seen them crossing roads. They're looking to lay their eggs. They come out of the water and they find a sandy spot and they dig a big hole with their back feet, and then they'll lay 15 to 20 eggs. And when the mother walks away from those eggs and buries them, that's it. She doesn't have anything more to do with those children. When they are born,

0: And hatched, they will come out of their shell and they will immediately head for water. They know, even though that they have no mother to show them or no father to lead their way, God gave them what's called instinct to know where the water is, and they'll head straight for it. Shortest line, sometimes right through your yard. And these guys are a promise that water's nearby. If you see an aquatic turtle like with yellow stripes on its back like this, you know there's water nearby. That's a promise. Because aquatic turtles are never far from where their mother lived and swims. And so that's like an interesting thing to me. Did you know that God promises you a new home? And when these babies come up, they go right for their new home. That's right. We'll just leave them there and see if they come out. You watch quietly. Faith, did you have a question? I don't know if we can get a microphone all the way down there. I think so. Faith, what's your question?
1: Well, this isn't really a question, but I know baby turtles go out at night and seagulls try to get them while they're trying to go to the ocean.
0: But those are correct. Those are sea turtles. That's right. They come up from the beach usually at night to try to cover and hide. Yes, Kayla?
2: How big do the turtles get?
0: These get about 15 to 18 inches across, and they like to get up on the logs. He's going to turn high, and she'll sit up on a log to get warm because they're cold-blooded. So in order to get warm, they'll stick their feet out and gather sunlight, just like solar panels. We won't let it, Dean. It's okay. Thank you. All right. So let's see. I think this one's looking for a home. And I know that you and I are looking for a home of some permanence. And that home is going to be with Jesus. And when we live with Jesus forever, it will be the ideal. You can actually swim there too. But I want to tell you a story about another promised home. Once there was a big group of people known as the Israelites, and they were led by Moses through the desert to the promised home, the promised land of Canaan. But really, was Canaan their forever home?
3: No.
0: No. Heaven was their forever home. And Moses, when he got upset and forgot about who was in charge and he be in charge, then Jesus said, "I'm sorry, you can't enter Canaan. The Lord said you can't enter Canaan. You're going to have to wait." And he showed him on top of a big mountain. Does anyone here know the name of the mountain that God took him up on? Does anyone know the mountain? I think Cadence might. Let's give it a shot.
4: Mount Sinai?
0: Close. That's where he got the Ten Commandments. Have you ever heard of Mount Nebo? Mount Nebo is where the Lord himself showed Moses the promised land and all the beautiful greenery and valleys and said, "I'm sorry, you can't go there, but you can come live with me." And when Moses died there on the top of the mountain, God himself buried him. And later, God came and took him and raised him up. And we know that that's a promise that he'll do for each of us and for everyone who has ever died in the name of the Lord. He will raise him up so that they can have a forever home with him. Would you like a forever new promised home with God?
5: Yes!
0: Yeah, me too. The turtles help remind us of that promise. Just like they find their way straight to water, Jesus wants to lead you straight to heaven and to have a forever home with him. And you never have to worry about any predators or dangers from the sky above or from the earth below. Thanks for coming, boys and girls. We hope you had a good time, and we'll see you next time.
5: Bye!

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So why don't you give us a call? 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

welcome to the Granite Bay Church. This is a part two of a series we're doing on the three angels' messages. Today in particular is part two of the first angel's message. Well, a verse that I think we're going to have memorized by the end of this little series on the three angels' messages, and probably some of you already have this verse memorized, is the first part of the first angel's message, Revelation chapter 14 and verse 6. So let's take a look at it. "And I saw another angel fly in the midst of heaven, having the everlasting gospel to preach unto those that dwell upon the earth, to every nation, kindred, tongue, and people, saying with what kind of a voice? A loud voice," spoke about that last week, "fear God and give glory to Him, for the hour of His judgment has come." Now, the portion of the verse that we're going to be focusing on this morning in particular is the last part, "and worship Him that made the heavens, the earth, the sea, and the fountains of water." Now, the first angel's message calls the world to fear God and to give Him glory, and to worship Him as the creator of the heavens and of the earth. The wise man, King Solomon, wrote, "Fear God and keep His commandments, for this is the whole duty of man." Worship is associated with obedience, providing loving service to God, and we do so by keeping His commandments. 1 John chapter 5, verse 3 says, "For this is the love of God, that we keep His commandments, and His commandments are not burdensome." Now, it's interesting to note that the Ten Commandments were written on how many tables of stone? They were written on two tables of stone. How many commandments on the first table? There were four. And how many on the last? Six. Now, the numbers in the Bible are interesting. The number four represents the universal earth, the four points of the compass, north, south, east, and west. The four winds that you read about in Revelation chapter 7 represents the earth. The first four of the Ten Commandments define for us what true worship is. It reveals what love is for God. If we love the Lord our God with all of our hearts, with all of our soul, with all of our mind, we won't have any other gods before Him. We won't worship idols, we won't take His name in vain, and we'll remember the Sabbath to keep it holy. And if we love our fellow man as we love ourselves, then we'll keep the last six of the Ten Commandments. So the Bible tells us that it is the love of God that we keep His commandments. Matter of fact, the commandments of God define what genuine love is. There's a lot of talk today about love and the importance of love. And it seems that everybody is committed to loving something or some way, but the Bible defines what true love is. It's the law that reveals what love is. So the first four, our relationship with God. The last six, our relationship with our fellow man. The duty to worship God is based upon the fact that He has made us. He is our creator. He has made us and He has made all beings. Thus, all created beings owe their existence to God. Psalm 95, verse 6. "Oh, come, let us worship and bow down. Let us kneel before the Lord our Maker." So one of the reasons for worship is the fact that He made us. Now, going back to the Ten Commandments, the Ten Commandments all are important, and yet they are written in degrees of priority. For example, the first commandment, "Thou shalt have no other gods before me," and the tenth commandment, "Thou shalt not covet," all of them are important. But there's not the same penalty for stealing as there is for murder. There is a degree of importance in the way that they are listed. What's interesting is that the first commandment that has to do with our

relationship with our fellow man isn't thou shalt not kill, thou shalt not murder, but it is honor your mother and your father. The fact that we honor our parents is because they're the ones that gave us life. We respect them. We're honoring them. God is the one that's given all of us life. And for that fact alone, he is worthy to be worshipped. And the psalmist says in Psalm 95, he is our maker. Let us bow down before him. Revelation chapter 4:11, the four living creatures, the 24 elders, the angels in heaven say, you are worthy, O Lord, to receive glory and honor and power, for you created all things, and by your will they exist and they were created. So the fact that God makes all things is a fact for why he deserves worship. The first angel calls mankind to worship God as the creator by quoting from the fourth commandment, Exodus chapter 28 through 11. As a result, a group of people are presented in Revelation chapter 14, verse 12, who keep the commandments of God and they have the faith of Jesus. So after the proclamation of the three angels' messages, the third angel defines false worship, the first angel, true worship. The message goes to all the world. Those who heed the message are described as keeping the commandments of God and having the faith of Jesus. Now, as mentioned earlier, the first angel actually quotes from the fourth commandment. Fourth commandment, Exodus chapter 20, verse 8, remember the Sabbath day to keep it holy. 6 days you are to labor and do all your work, but the seventh day is the Sabbath of the Lord thy God. In it you should not do any work, you or your son or your daughter or your male servant or your female servant or your cattle or the stranger that is within your gates. For in 6 days the Lord made the heavens and the earth, the sea and all that's in them, and he rested on the seventh day, wherefore the Lord blessed the Sabbath day and he hallowed it. So this message that has to go to all the world that says, fear God, give glory to him, the hour of his judgment has come, and worship the Creator is a reminder of the sign of God's creative power, that of the Sabbath. So the first angel's message calls the world to remember the Sabbath. There's something interesting when you look at the creation story. There is a pattern that God established. The pattern is this: make something and then fill it. Make something and then fill it. For example, Genesis 1:1. In the beginning, God created the heavens and the earth, and the earth was without form and void, and darkness was upon the deep. Then God filled the earth with light, and God said, let there be light. Then God created the firmament or the atmosphere, fills it with air. Then he creates the land and he fills it with vegetation. The air is filled with birds. The sea is filled with creatures. And then it comes to the sixth day and God creates man, forms man out of the dust of the earth. God makes Adam and then he fills Adam with the breath of life. So the pattern that we see in Scripture is God makes something and then he fills that which he has just made, even to the point of creating man. God makes man and then he fills man with the breath of life. Now, what about the seventh day? God creates the seventh day out of time. But faithful to his pattern, he makes it and then he fills it. God fills the seventh day with blessing. In the book written by Jane Andrews called The History of the Sabbath, he has this statement. The importance of the Sabbath as a memorial of creation is that it keeps ever present the true reason why worship is due to God, because he is the creator and we are his creatures. The Sabbath, therefore, lies at the very foundation of divine worship, for it teaches this great truth in the most impressive manner, and no other institution does this. So the Sabbath is a continual reminder that God is our maker, he's the creator, and he is worthy of worship. Now, one of the most beautiful memorial shrines ever built is the Taj Mahal in Agra, India, built by Emperor Shahjahan back in the 1600s. There's a little bit of an interesting history associated with the Taj Mahal. The Emperor Shahjahan was on a military campaign and he took along his favorite wife with him. But on the way, she was about to give birth and she died in childbirth, and the Emperor was just heartbroken. He carried her body back to their home in northern India, and he ordered the construction of a beautiful marble memorial shrine.
where she would be.

entombed. And this shrine, this building, was a continual reminder to his people of his love and his devotion to his wife that died. So he built this beautiful memorial in marble. Now, it's interesting to note that God also has a memorial shrine celebrating and recognizing his creative work in making the earth. It is not a building built out of marble, but rather it is an institution built out of time. It is the Sabbath. The Sabbath is that memorial shrine reminding us continually that God is our creator and we are his children. Genesis chapter 2 talks about this, verse 1. Thus the heavens and the earth and the host of them were finished. And on the seventh day, God ended the work which he had done, and he rested on the seventh day from all the work which he had done. Then God noticed the three things, blessed the seventh day. He sanctified it because in it he had rested from all the work which God had created and made. So the three things involved in the creation of the Sabbath is rest. God rested on the seventh day. This was not a rest as a result of exhaustion. God was not tired because he was busy creating. After all, how did God create? He simply spoke and it came into being. This was rather a rest of satisfaction in accomplishment. It's like a painter who puts that last dab of paint on his picture, and it is complete. There is nothing more to add. And the painter steps back and he folds his arms and he looks and he breathes a sigh of satisfaction. It is finished. It is complete. So at the end of 6 days, after God had made everything here on this earth, he then stepped back with satisfaction. The work was perfect. It was very good. It was complete. So the Sabbath is a rest which reminds us of God's perfect work that he had done. Of course, the Sabbath is also blessed. To bless means to speak well of, to pronounce a blessing upon. Adam and Eve were the only members of the human family present in Eden, so God must have spoken well of the Sabbath to them. God must have told them on Friday afternoon, the Sabbath is coming tomorrow. This is a special time of celebration, time of rest, a time of blessing. And then thirdly, God sanctified the seventh day. To sanctify means to set apart for a holy use. These three actions put the Sabbath in a class all by itself. Now, the point that I want you to note here, it's very important, is the one who rests on the seventh day first is the Creator and his creation. It is God that rests on the seventh day. He did back a creation. It is God that pronounces a blessing upon the day. It is God that sanctifies or sets the day apart. It is not man. It is not man's resting that somehow sanctifies the day. It is not man's blessing of a particular day that makes it holy. It is God's blessing that makes something holy. Does that make sense? So I can choose any day of the week and I can pronounce a blessing upon it. But just because I pronounce a blessing, it doesn't make it God's day. Does that make sense? Yeah. It is God that sets the day apart, not man. And he did set a day apart. It's the seventh day, and we read about that right in the first book of the Bible. In Revelation chapter 11, verse 19, we read, "The temple of God was open in heaven, and there was seen in his temple the ark of his testament." The ark of God's testament is in the Holy of Holies of the sanctuary, the second compartment of the sanctuary. In the ministration of the earthly tabernacle, which served unto the example and the shadow of the heavenly things, this apartment was opened only on the great day of atonement for the cleansing of the sanctuary. Now, I want to just build on this idea for just a moment. Revelation chapter 11, we're going to look at it in just a minute, talks about the ark being viewed in the most holy place of the heavenly sanctuary. Now, of course, in the ark is the Ten Commandments. And the first angel's message says, the hour of God's judgment has come. In a previous study, we looked at the hour of God's judgment as being the fulfillment of the 2,300-day prophecy of Daniel chapter 8, verse 14. We know that that time period comes to an end, or came to an end, in 1844, where Jesus entered into his final phase as our high priest in the heavenly sanctuary. In the most holy place is the Ark of the Covenant.
And the first angel's message

that calls us to fear God, to worship the Creator. The hour of His judgment comes, directs our attention into that second compartment where the Ark of the Covenant is, where Jesus is now ministering for us before the Father, highlighting the importance of the law as it relates to genuine or true worship. Now, in the earthly sanctuary, you have a pattern of the heavenly. Three compartments in the earthly sanctuary. You have the outer courtyard area. Now, the courtyard itself isn't in heaven. The courtyard represents the earth. That's where the sacrifices took place. Jesus came to this earth to live and die for our sins. The first compartment and the second compartment represent the work Jesus does for us now in heaven. In the first compartment, you have three articles of furniture, the table of showbread. You have the seven-branched candlestick across from the showbread, and you have the altar of incense just before the veil, separating the holy from the most holy. Now, what's interesting about this first compartment, what we see in the earth is really an object lesson for what's in heaven. Revelation chapter 4 and 5 describe Christ's ascension after the resurrection and Jesus beginning His high priestly ministry for us in heaven. In Revelation chapter 4, God the Father is described as seated upon His throne. There are the four living creatures surrounding the throne, the 24 elders. But directly in front of the throne of God are seven burning lamps of fire. Now, as I had previously mentioned, when Jesus ascended up to heaven and He was seated at the right hand of the Father, He didn't immediately go into the most holy place, but He was in the holy place with the Father. At the end of the 2300 years, the Father, according to Daniel chapter 7, goes into the holy place first, and then Jesus follows the Father into the most holy place. Now, in Revelation chapter 4, God the Father is seated on His throne, and right in front of Him are seven burning lamps. According to the pattern of the earthly sanctuary, what article of furniture then in the earthly sanctuary would represent God's throne that was directly opposite from the seven burning lamps? The table of showbread. It's interesting to note the table of showbread had a flat lid, the table part, and there was a golden crown all around the table. There was also a golden crown that was on the mercy seat, also a symbol of God's throne, in the most holy place. There were two stacks of bread on the table of showbread. And God the Father and Christ seated beside the Father. So what's happening in the first compartment of the heavenly sanctuary is a shadow or type, an illustration of the work that Jesus does for us. But there is a change in the ministration of Jesus. He enters into the most holy place, and what's brought to view in Revelation chapter 11 is the Ark of the Covenant and the Ten Commandments. The announcement that the temple of God was open in heaven points to the opening of the most holy place in the heavenly sanctuary when Jesus entered to perform the closing work of the atonement. Those who by faith followed their great high priest as he entered into or upon his ministry in the most holy place beheld the ark of his testament. Their focus was drawn to the law of God, which is the great standard in the judgment. Now in Revelation chapter 10, verse 7, we read, "But in the days of the sounding of the seventh angel, when he's about to sound, the mystery of God will be finished, as is declared unto his servants the prophets." Now, Revelation chapter 10 is a special prophecy relating to the early Advent believers. In Revelation chapter 10, we read about the angel that has the little book. John is told to take the book and eat it up. It's sweet in his mouth, but bitter in his stomach. That describes the experience of those Millerite believers who were studying the little book of Daniel. Based upon their study, they reached the conclusion that Jesus was soon to come. They looked forward to the blessed hope, but when Jesus didn't come as they had expected, they experienced a bitter disappointment. So that's what's described in Revelation chapter 10. But in Revelation chapter 10, it also says, "But when the seventh angel begins to sound, the mystery of God will be revealed." Now, the sounding of the seventh trumpet is found in Revelation chapter 11, and it talks about the most holy place. We're going to get to that in just a minute. But notice Revelation 11, 1 and 2. It says, "Then I was given a reed like unto a measuring rod, and the angel stood saying, Rise, measure the temple of God, the altar, and those that worship therein." So here we have a description of a measuring that is taking place.
Another word for the measuring is judging.

So here John hears about a judging that takes place. It's not a judging that's happening here on the earth, but it's a judging that takes place in the heavenly sanctuary. That is the commencement of this antitypical Day of Atonement. Verse 2 says, "But leave out the court, which is on the outside of the temple. Do not measure it, for it has been given unto the Gentiles, and they will tread the holy city underfoot for 42 months. Now you need to follow me a little bit on this. So there is a measuring or a judging that is being described in Revelation chapter 11, verse 1 and 2. But it says, don't worry about the courtyard. We know the courtyard represents the earth. The angel says, don't measure the courtyard, leave it out. It is given to the Gentiles, that is the non-believers, and they will tread it underfoot for 42 months. Now, the way that this verse is written or translated into the English gives you the idea that the 42-month period is yet in the future. But according to the original Greek, it's actually in the past. In other words, the verse would read, but leave out the court, which is on the outside of the temple, do not measure it, for it has been given to the Gentiles, and they have tread the holy city underfoot for 42 months, past tense. Now, the 42 months is the equivalent of 1,260 days, the 1,260-year time prophecy from 538 until 1798. So this time of judgment must take place after that 1,260-year time period, which ended in 1798, was finished. And sure enough, it did. The pre-Advent judgment started in 1844. And it had something to do with the sounding of the seventh trumpet. Notice verse 19. Then the temple of God was open in heaven. That's when the seventh trumpet sounds. And the ark of his covenant was seen in his temple. That is in the most holy place. And there were lightnings and noises and thunderings and earthquake and great hail. So when the first angel says, fear God, give glory to him, the hour of his judgment has come, it's directing our attention to this final phase of Christ's high priestly ministry for us in heaven. But along with that, worship the Creator, it's also focusing our attention upon what's in the most holy place of the sanctuary, which is the Ark of the Covenant. And what's inside the Ark of the Covenant, that's the standard in the judgment. It's the law of God. And which commandment in particular has to do with worshiping the Creator? It's the fourth commandment that says, remember the Sabbath day to keep it holy. Those who arrived at the understanding of the importance of the law of God in the investigative judgment were thus led to see as never before the enduring nature of the Ten Commandments. In the law, they saw a transcript of God's character. Now, how is the law a transcript of God's character? The Bible tells us that God is love. And we looked a little earlier that this is the love of God, that you keep His commandments. The Ten Commandments define what true love is. Thus, the law is a transcript of God's character of love. It reveals who God is and how we ought to love Him. They understood that the law of God endures forever. Notice this verse, Psalms 119, verse 89. The psalmist writes, forever, O Lord, your word is settled in heaven. Where is God's word settled in heaven? It's in His law. Where is His law? It's in the Ark of the Covenant. Where is the Ark of the Covenant? In the most holy place of the heavenly sanctuary. Now, the Bible tells us in Isaiah chapter 8, verse 20, it says, to the law and to the testimony, if they speak not according to this word, it is because there is no light in them. Now, the two parts specifically mentioned in this verse is the law and the testimony. The law, at least to the Jew, was the first five books of Moses, the Pentateuch. The testimony would be everything else in the scriptures written by the prophets, to the law and to the testimony. Now, the law is symbolized by Moses. The testimony is symbolized by Elijah. That's why the Bible also speaks about the two witnesses, Moses and Elijah. The two witnesses is the law and the prophets, the law or the testimony. The Bible also tells us in the mouth of two or three witnesses, every word shall be established. Well, who are the two witnesses? The law and the prophets, Moses and Elijah. But who's the third witness? Jesus Himself. Jesus said,

I have not come to testify of myself, but I have come to testify of the Father, and the words that I speak are not my words, they are the words of the Father. So in the mouth of two, three witnesses, every word is established. That's why on the Mount of Transfiguration, Jesus appeared with Moses, symbolizing the law, and Elijah, symbolizing the prophets or the testimony. There you have the three witnesses of truth, the law, and the prophets, and Jesus. So all teaching, all worship must be defined by the law and the testimony. And we need to follow the example given to us by the third witness, which would be Jesus. So we want to do the things that Jesus did, especially as it relates to worship. You see, the key issue at the end of time before Jesus comes is all about worship. Who are we going to worship? The beast power is going to try and pass laws to force people to worship a certain way. But God's people, those who keep His commandments, those who have the faith of Jesus, those who have the testimony of Jesus, will look to the law as the final authority, will look to the prophets, will look to Jesus and say, what did Jesus do? That's what we need to do, especially in the matter of worship. Does that make sense? To the law and to the testimony. The proclamation of the three angels' messages are to prepare people for the second coming of Christ. Part of that work is the restoration then of the Sabbath truth. Isaiah chapter 58 tells us, verse 13, for if you turn away your foot from the Sabbath, meaning stop trampling the Sabbath underfoot, from doing thy pleasures on my holy day, and call the Sabbath a delight, the holy day of the Lord honorable, and shalt honor him, not doing your own ways, nor finding your own pleasures, nor speaking your own words, then you shalt delight yourself in the Lord, and he will cause you to ride on the high hills of the earth, and feed you with the heritage of Jacob your father, for the mouth of the Lord has spoken it. So an important part of worshiping the Creator is remembering the Sabbath to keep it holy. How do you turn away your foot from the Sabbath? That means take your foot off the Sabbath. Cease to trample it underfoot as it were a common day. Call the Sabbath a delight. A delight is something that brings happiness and lasting pleasure, something that we really enjoy. This is God's ideal for the gift of the Sabbath. He never intended the Sabbath to be a day of sadness or a day of gloom or a day of hardship or burden or a yoke of bondage. Matter of fact, Jesus even spoke of the Sabbath as being a blessing that we ought to pray for after his ascension. He said this to his disciples. In Matthew chapter 24, verse 20, Jesus said, but pray that your flight be not in winter, neither on the Sabbath day. It's a little hard to enter into the rest and the blessing of the Sabbath when you're fleeing for your life. Now, when Jesus said these words, he was talking about the judgment that would come upon Jerusalem by the Romans in 70 AD, some 40 years after Jesus made that prophecy. The Romans invaded Judea, which made it necessary for the servants of Christ to flee from Jerusalem to the surrounding districts. This did not take place until about 66 to 70 AD, almost 40 years after Jesus made this prediction. Isaiah 66 talks about the Sabbath and the earth made new. For as the new heavens and the new earth, which I shall make, shall remain forever before me, saith the Lord, so shall your descendants and your name remain. And it shall come to pass that from one new moon, or one month to another, and from one Sabbath to another, all flesh shall come and worship before me, saith the Lord. Now, according to Revelation chapter 21, it talks about a new heavens and a new earth. At the end of the 1,000 years, the new Jerusalem descends from God out of heaven. The redeemed come with the city. There is the final judgment on the wicked. They're all resurrected. The earth is eventually cleansed with fire, and God creates a beautiful, brand new earth. But the Bible also tells us that not only will we have a home in the New Jerusalem, the city of God, but we'll actually go out and we'll build our own houses and inhabit them. Then from one Sabbath to another, all flesh will congregate into the New Jerusalem to worship God. Could you imagine the excitement on Sabbath morning when we all journey towards the New Jerusalem and we're anticipating the worship that is soon to come? Could you imagine who does the special music? Maybe Gabriel will do the special music that day. The angel choir will sing. Why, Jesus will get up and talk about His grace. The Father will speak about His great love.
Indeed, that'll be the highlight of the week, entering into

the presence of God to bow down and worship Him. So the Sabbath that we can experience now continues on throughout all eternity, a glorious celebration of the fact that God is our Creator, He is also our Redeemer. The Sabbath was given in Eden lost, and it will continue in Eden restored. There is no hint anywhere in the Bible that the passing of centuries has made the slightest change in the law of God or has removed mankind's need of keeping the Sabbath. Well, the question is sometimes asked, well, how do we keep the Sabbath? Just 7 points to bear in mind. Number one, remember the Sabbath. First thing, if you're going to keep the Sabbath, you got to remember it. Exodus chapter 20, verse 8, remember the Sabbath day to keep it holy. Now, remembering the Sabbath is not something that happens on Sabbath. Remembering the Sabbath is something that happens during the week in preparation for the Sabbath. So you need to be planning and preparing for the Sabbath. Every seventh day at sunset, the Sabbath begins. So you can prepare for that. Get ready. Step number two, lay aside your own words and your own works on the Sabbath. Isaiah says, if you turn away your foot from the Sabbath, from doing thy pleasures on my holy day, the Sabbath is to be a delight to the believers, but the focus of pleasure or delight on the Sabbath isn't on those things that they might not be wrong in and of themselves, but they're things that we focus on. Rather, the attitude and the atmosphere of the Sabbath is to be God-centered, not man-centered. The focus is not on us, the focus is on God. The Sabbath is to be a day of celebrating what God has done for us. Point number three, prepare for the Sabbath. Exodus chapter 16, 23, God told the children of Israel through Moses. Then he said to them, this is what the Lord has said. Tomorrow is the Sabbath, a holy Sabbath to the Lord. Bake what you'll bake today and boil what you'll boil today. In other words, prepare for the Sabbath. Get as much done beforehand as you can so that the Sabbath is free from these activities that would distract you from focusing on God. Point number four, no buying and selling on the Sabbath. Nehemiah chapter 10, verse 31 says, if the people of the land brought wares in or any grain to sell on the Sabbath day, we would not buy it from them on the Sabbath. So the Sabbath is not a day for us to go do our weekly shopping. It's a little hard to remember the blessings of the Lord while you're looking for the blue light special at Kmart or something, right? Do all your shopping some other day. But set aside the Sabbath to focus upon God, to receive the blessings that He has. Point number five, the Sabbath is from sunset to sunset. Leviticus, or rather Luke 23 tells us, that day was the preparation and the Sabbath drew near. And the woman who had come with him from Galilee followed after, and they observed the tomb and how his body was laid. Then they rested and prepared spices and fragrant oil. They returned and prepared spices and fragrant oil, and they rested on the Sabbath according to the commandment. So the Sabbath is from sundown on Friday to sundown on Saturday. Point number six, it is a day for doing good. The Bible tells us that Jesus healed people on the Sabbath. Therefore, it is lawful to do good on the Sabbath. Remember, as a young pastor, I had a three-church district. Sabbath was the busiest day of the week for me. I would get in the car and drive for an hour to the first church, preach there from 9 to 10, then get in my car and drive to the second church and preach from 11 to 12. We'd catch a quick lunch, and I'd be off to the third church to do Sabbath school at 2 o'clock and to preach, and then to go out and visit those who were in the hospital. And I remember one day I was driving home, and I was somewhat frustrated, thinking to myself, Lord, you know, this is just the busiest day. And all the church members are taking nice naps Sabbath afternoon, and they're out in nature, and the poor pastor's running back and forth. And I got the strongest impression, this is my day. It's one day that I asked to dedicate solely for me. And if I ask you to minister to others on the Sabbath, don't complain. You can rest some other day of the week. You can sleep on Sunday afternoon, but this is my day, dedicated for my service. That changed my attitude. I said, sure enough, Lord, this is your day. This is the day when I want to do those things that are the most pleasing to you, and that's ministering to the needs of others. And then point number seven, it is a day of rest. Hebrews encourages us that the rest of the Sabbath reminds us of a spiritual rest. There remains therefore a rest for the people of God, for he who has entered into his rest
has himself also ceased from his works as God did from his. So yes, there is physical rest on the Sabbath.

But even more importantly, it's the spiritual rest that we receive on the Sabbath. As we commune with God, as our souls are refreshed, as we gather together on Sabbath to encourage one another, that is the kind of rest that what God wants us to have. The fact that God is the creator and the foundation of all worship, or the fact that God is the creator, is the foundation, I should say, of all worship. It gives meaning, direction, and purpose in life. In the crisis soon to come, the inhabitants of the earth will be called upon to make their choice, as did Shadrach, Meshach, and Abednego in the days of old. Obedience to the law of God, and especially the Sabbath, will become the sign of distinction between those who worship the Creator versus those who don't. Now, at the end of time, everybody will be worshiping someone or something. All the world, the Bible tells us, ends up worshiping the beast except for those whose names are written in the Lamb's Book of Life. So everybody's going to be worshiping someone. But those who are worshiping God are obedient to His commandments. And the Sabbath becomes a sign of our loyalty. Moreover, I also gave them my Sabbaths to be a sign between them and me, that they might know that I am the Lord who sanctifies them. In the same way that the seventh day was sanctified or set apart by God, so God wants to sanctify us. He wants to set us apart from the wickedness of the world, and the Sabbath is a continual reminder of that. Exodus 20:11, for in 6 days the Lord made the heavens, the earth, the sea, and all that is in them. And of course, that is a quote, or rather the first angel's message is a quote from the Sabbath commandment. However, there is something a little different in the way that the first angel quotes this commandment. Revelation 14:7, it says, and worship him that made the heavens, the earth, the sea, and the fountains of water. The fourth commandment says, worship him that made the heavens, the earth, the sea, and all that's in it. The first angel says, worship him that made the heavens, the earth, the sea, and the fountains of water. Now, I think it's significant that there is a difference. Here's the difference. Worship the one who made the heavens, the earth, the sea. And the fourth commandment says, all that's in it. Revelation 14:6, worship the one who made the heavens, the earth, the sea, and the fountains of water. Now, the first angel's message has a special time element associated with it. The first angel says, fear God, give glory to him, the hour of his judgment is come. Present tense. And based upon a previous study, we understand that the hour of God's judgment came at the end of the 2300 days, 1844, when the pre-advent judgment started in heaven. So the message of the first angel was proclaimed around 1844 and shortly thereafter. There was another message that also began to be proclaimed around that same time that was designed by the enemy to undermine the authority of the Word of God, and therefore the authority of the three angels' messages. It's the teaching of evolution. Because if God did not create the world in the beginning, as recorded in Genesis chapter 1, well, then God does not have the authority to demand worship if He's not the creator. And if God is not the creator, then what is the significance of His law? If God is not the creator, then we are not His creatures, and there is no judgment. There is no accountability to God. So the message to undermine the effectiveness of the first angel's message is the teaching of evolution. Now, what's interesting is the very year, 1844, was when Charles Darwin finished his handwritten copy of eventually what was published as The Origin of the Species. Now, where does the Bible talk about the fountains of the great deep? That, of course, is referred to the one who made the fountains of water in the first angel's message. Genesis chapter 7, verse 11, it says, in the 600th year of Noah's life, in the second month, the 17th day of the month, on that day, all the fountains of the great deep were broken up and the windows of heaven were opened. So the first angel's message is reminding us of the fact that God is not only the creator, but He's also the one who brought the flood. In other words, judgment came on the antediluvian world, and it came by means of a flood. Now, I think that's significant, because the whole teaching of evolution is based upon this idea that the earth is very, very old, and small changes over long periods of time. That's how a single-celled organism became a human being. But in order for this to, be proclaimed, well, the earth has to be very, very old in order for that to happen.
Where did they come up with the idea that the earth is

very, very old. Well, they look at the various layers of rock, for example, in the Grand Canyon. You see all of these different layers. And based upon current erosion, it would take a very long time for that many layers to actually build up. And so they say the earth is very, very old. But what's not considered is what the first angel says, that it wasn't long ages that laid down all of these layers of rock, but it came very quickly, and it came as a result of the flood. It is God that brought the flood. When the fountains of the great deep broke open, and the waters sprung forth, and water came down from the sky, but there was a tremendous amount of water that burst forth from the earth crust, and all of the sediment was lifted up in the air and came falling down, and very rapidly, layer after layer after layer was built. That's why we have fossilized dinosaurs that still have food in their mouth. It happened very quickly. So right on time, God, knowing what the devil would try to do to undermine the message that he is the creator, in the first angel's message, God gives us the answer. I am the creator. I brought the flood. Don't believe those lies about evolution. Put your confidence in what the Bible says. God made all things. You see, friends, I am convinced that the time is coming. It seems to be getting closer all the time, where every single one of us will have to individually make a decision. Are we going to be faithful to God and keep His commandments, or are we going to go along with the masses and follow the man-made traditions of the beast? The same test came to Shadrach, Meshach, and Abednego. On the plain of Dura, the king of Babylon called for all of the representatives of his kingdom, and when the music began to play, everybody began to bow down except for Shadrach, Meshach, and Abednego. They refused to bow down. Why? Because in bowing down to the golden image, they would have to break one of the first four of the Ten Commandments. They'd have to break number one, have no other gods before me. They'd have to break number two, don't bow down to any graven image. And they refused to bow down. They realized it was an issue of loyalty. That was the time for them to stand. A similar test is coming upon God's people. Are we going to bow down to popular opinion, or are we going to stand upon the truths of God's word? The first angel says, "Fear God, give glory to Him. The hour of His judgment has come, and worship the Creator." By God's grace, may we be found faithful when that day comes, that we'll be standing true to what God has asked us to do. The key issue at the time is all about worship. Who will we worship? Will we worship God, or will we worship some other beast power?

Most people know the story of America and the Revolution, the founding, the sacrifice, the birth of a nation, unlike anything the world has ever seen. But very few understand how close this country came to being completely destroyed just 30 years later. And even fewer know that when the United States Capitol lay in flames, the city in ruins, the government in full retreat, it was not an army that saved it. It was a storm. A storm so perfectly timed, so incredibly powerful, that even the British soldiers called it an act of God. Stay with me, friends, because what you're about to discover will change the way that you view America forever.

In 1814, there was no greater military power on the face of the earth than the British Empire. For 2 years,

0: Years, Britain and the United States have been locked in the War of 1812. But now, with their victorious armies freed from the battlefields of Europe, Britain saw a real opportunity to reclaim the rebellious territory.
1: Steady, lads.
2: Coming up! Form ranks now!
0: 5,000 of the Crown's most battle-hardened veterans were sailing towards the American capital with one clear and deliberate objective: to deal a death blow to the government of the United States of America.
2: Ready the powder! Aim and lift! The British are coming! The British are coming! The British are on the river!
0: They launched a bold amphibious assault up the Chesapeake Bay. And on August 24th, 1814, the American nation made a stand at the Battle of Bladensburg, a vital crossroads just northeast of Washington, D.C.
3: Steady, men. Hold this line.
0: Roughly 6,000 troops, mostly inexperienced militia, with a handful of regulars, Marines, and sailors, held high ground overlooking the key bridge over the eastern branch of the Potomac. But poor coordination, tactical errors, and raw inexperience doomed them. On the other hand, experienced British veterans under Major General Robert Ross and Rear Admiral George Cockburn advanced relentlessly. Rocket fire and disciplined volleys broke the militia's left flank first, then triggered a full retreat. Even President James Madison, who had come to observe the conflict, was forced to flee. In a matter of hours, the battle was lost. Casualties were light, but the consequences were catastrophic, and it plunged the Republic into one of its darkest hours. What followed was chaos and humiliation. The city's residents fled in panic. President James Madison escaped on horseback, while First Lady Dolly Madison famously refused to leave without first saving a full-length portrait of George Washington. Around 8 p.m. on August 24th, 1814, as night settled over the abandoned streets of Washington, D.C., British forces entered the undefended capital with deliberate intent to burn it. They struck first at the Capitol building, setting fire to the Senate House and chambers in the north and south wings, then torching the Library of Congress. Next, they marched down Pennsylvania Avenue to the President's house. British officers looted the mansion, sat mockingly to dine on the President's untouched meal using his china and silver, then set the White House ablaze.
1: Burn it all.
0: As the fires roared into the darkness, the young nation's core seemed to be gutted, leaving behind smoking ruins that tested whether the United States could survive such a profound humiliation. Yet the British occupation only lasted 26 hours. On the afternoon of August 25th, as the fire still raged and the British soldiers prepared to burn more of Washington, D.C., the sky became eerily dark. A violent thunderstorm rolled in. Accounts describe torrential rain, crashing thunder, blinding lightning, and winds of extraordinary force as the sky turned pitch black without warning, unleashing a ferocious tornado. Yes, a full-blown tornado that touched down in the heart of Washington, D.C. It ripped roofs from buildings, snapped trees like matchsticks, hurled beams and debris like grapeshot, and lifted heavy British cannons to fling them aside. Even though the downpour of rain extinguished the flames, invaders, shocked and soaked, battered and demoralized, abandoned their plans. Admiral Cockburn himself was said to have remarked on the freakish weather as he withdrew, "This was an act of God." The storm had done what no army could. It halted the devastation and drove the enemy away, all

story in the course of history. This storm was seen as an act of God that saved the young nation until it grew into the world's greatest superpower. Behind this extraordinary moment lies an ancient prophecy in Revelation 13. It points to a powerful nation rising

Bible depends on faithfulness to God. 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

With nearly 35 million people in the greater metropolitan area, Jakarta is one of the most populated cities in the world. Welcome, friends, to some very amazing facts about Indonesia. Some of the unique issues you have in a city that is this big is traffic is just epic. And Jakarta has found a unique way to dealing with some of these traffic problems. They have it designed so that on even days of the calendar, like the 6th or the 8th or the 10th, only cars with even license plates can come to town. Odd days, only odd license plates. That way they cut the traffic in half. We had to switch cars today so we could get a car that had an even license plate so we could get into town. And if you look down there, hey, he's got an odd license plate. What's he doing? That's another odd license plate. Oh, 78. I think some people are cheating. I don't know if the police are watching. Indonesia has the largest young population in the world. This country has 165 million people under the age of 30, and only 8% of the Indonesian population is over 60 years of age. The land of Indonesia forms the greatest archipelago in the world. It has 17,000 islands, and because of that, it's got the second largest coastline in the world, second only to Canada. One of the other amazing facts about Indonesia, because of the unique topography with mountains and valleys and volcanoes, a lot of the tribal people remained isolated for centuries. As a result, they developed over 700 languages and dialects on the island. Indonesia also happens to be the largest Muslim country in the world. It's 280 million people, 79% of them are from Islam, about 10% are Christian, that's Protestants and Catholics together. The remaining percentages are broken between the Buddhists and the Hindus and the other religions. In 1512, the Portuguese were the first Europeans to arrive in Indonesia, and they sought to dominate the spice trade, where all the valuable cloves and nutmeg and cinnamon was found. One other interesting fact about Indonesia is their national flag is identical to the flag of Monaco. You see, at one time when the Dutch occupied the country, the Dutch flag was red, white, and blue. When Indonesia was free of Dutch control, they took off the blue part of the flag, but now the flag resembled the flag of Monaco. Even though it's been hundreds of years since the VOC, better known as the Dutch East India Company, occupied Indonesia, you can see their influence everywhere in the architecture. Another amazing fact is Indonesia is ground zero for the fauna and the flora of the world. Even though Indonesia only comprises 1% of the world's land mass, they've got 17% of the world's bird species, 12% of all the mammals, and they've got 10% of all of the plants in Indonesia. And here's a beautiful yellow iris, actually several of them. And here's another flower. Looks a little bit like a bird of paradise, but I don't know what it is really. There's flowers everywhere. You got these cute little ones that look like they're growing on some kind of clover. Among the incredible fauna on the island of Indonesia, it happens to be home of the world's largest flower. It's called the Rafflesia, better known by us as the corpse flower. Once a year, this enormous plant will produce a flower, and when the flower opens, it smells like rotting flesh. Then they only stay in bloom for a couple of days, at the very maximum a week. So you're very lucky if you get to see one. They're red in color, and they can grow up to 3 feet high and are about 20 pounds. And here's some more flowers. They're all along the walk. This looks like some kind of a, oh, and there's an ant. Looks like a purple lady slipper. And here's a flower. It's called, I don't know what it's called, but I know it's a flower. And here's another pretty flower. Well, all right, it's not.

0: Not flower, it's a leaf, but I call it flower because it's pink. And here's a flower. Ah, poisonous! And everywhere you look, there's little critters. Indonesia is home to some beautiful biodiversity and fauna, including some threatened creatures, such as the Sumatran tiger, the orangutans, and also the Sumatran rhino. Another amazing fact about Indonesia, it's home to the last of the big dinosaurs. Well, big being 10 feet long, weighing 300 pounds, it's a Komodo dragon. They will attack and eat a human, and even if they bite someone, their bite can be venomous. Untreated, it will kill. The Komodo dragons are found on the island of, you guessed it, Komodo. Indonesia is not only rich in fruits and vegetables and biodiversity with animals and plants, it is rich in gold. In fact, the largest gold mine in the world, the Grasberg mine in West Papua, has the biggest gold reserve in the world and the second biggest copper reserve. There's been a competition for the title with other mines in South Africa and Papua New Guinea claiming to be the largest. But for now, it's widely accepted that the Grasberg is the largest mine. They employ over 19,000 people and their land covers 27,000 acres. Indonesia also has the highest number of volcanoes of any country in the world. It's located right on the front row of the Pacific Ring of Fire, a belt of seismic activity that circles the Pacific Ocean. In fact, two of the most significant volcanic eruptions in recent history came from Indonesia. In 1815, the eruption of Tambora actually altered the climate in Europe, causing a great freeze. And in 1833, the eruption of Krakatoa caused a tsunami and 40,000 deaths. Jakarta, Indonesia is certainly one of the most interesting cities in the world. And another reason it's fascinating is it's the fastest sinking city in the world. That's right, the city of Jakarta is slowly sinking down into the sea. In the past 25 years, in places, Jakarta has sunk 14 feet and is averaging about 4 inches a year. It's sinking down. The reasons being, it's not built on a rock like New York City. Instead, it was built on the jungle. And as they've added all these concrete buildings and all the mass of 30 million people, and they suck the groundwater out, the city is sinking. This has forced the government to do a couple of things. One, they've built a 29-mile seawall to try to help stave off the encroaching ocean. The other thing is they're moving the capital to the island of Borneo so that they can take the government operations and relocate them and relieve some of the stress on the city. You know, in the Bible, it tells us in Psalm 69, David talked about, I was sinking in the mire with no standing. I was sinking and I needed.
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0: Hello, friends. This is Pastor Doug Batchelor, and I want to thank you for watching Amazing Facts on Good News Television. And I want to thank you for supporting Good News TV. You know, this program is seen all over the state of Arizona, and we should never underestimate the power of television in sharing the gospel. We hear reports in our office all the time of people whose lives have been transformed by hearing the word and the variety of programs that reach so many different facets of people's lives. And so we'd like to encourage you to continue watching. It does something in your heart when you hear the word. And the power of the word through TV is enhanced, of course, with a visual medium. So share Good News TV with your friends and do all you can to help keep it on the air. When you support Good News TV, you're also supporting the proclamation of the gospel, and the last words of Jesus to go into all the world should be a first priority for Christians. And while you're at it, tell your friends also about Amazing Facts. God bless you and keep on watching.

I invite you to stand with me. And would you sing this chorus as a prayer this morning? Jesus, we are asking you, Lord Jesus, to come with your Spirit, to open our eyes so that we can see. We can see your Spirit moving. We can see who you are. You have invited us to come and see. Open our eyes, Lord.

0: And all God's kids said, amen. Be seated, please.
1: Okay, once again, we're going to read our scripture from this book called The Word Became Verse, so it's going to be in poetry form. The title is Come and See for our presentation just now, and we're picking up in John chapter 1, verses 35 to 51. So here's how it goes. Next day, John spoke as Jesus passed, "There goes the Lamb of God." Two of his disciples heard and thought that title odd. So they set off to follow Christ and tagged along behind, but Jesus turned and kindly asked, "What do you hope to find?" Then one of them said, "Rabbi, please, where is it that you stay? If you don't mind, we'd like to come and hear all that you say." "I do not mind," he answered them. "You're welcome. Come and see. In fact, I'm very pleased you want to spend the day with me." The two of them, Andrew and John, delighted and inspired, stayed with Christ till day was done without becoming tired. Then Andrew went excitedly to share with yet another. "We found Messiah," he exclaimed to Simon, his own brother. Simon came to Jesus next, left nets and boats and water. Jesus looked at him and said, "Your name shall now be Peter." Next day they went to Galilee, where Philip had his home. The Savior said, "Come follow me. Don't stay there all alone." But just before accepting this invitation grand, Philip thought of his good friend, and hurriedly he ran to find Nathanael, where he sat, absorbed in thought and prayer. Cried Philip, "We found him, sought by people everywhere. He is the one whom Moses wrote would set all Israel free. He hails from Nazareth. If you'll come, I'm certain you will see." "Can any good come from that place?" Nathanael mocked and frowned. "Come see," said Philip. "We must go before he leaves our town." Nathanael yielded to the pleas and couldn't hide surprise that Jesus complimented him while looking in his eyes when Jesus said, "I saw you there." Nathanael was awed, and bowing low, he worshiped him. "You are the Son of God. You are the King of Israel, the heir to David's throne. You are worthy to be praised and worshiped, you alone." Jesus answered, "Greater things are certain to astound. You will see the heavens split and angels coming down."
2: So today we want to begin to look at this revealed glory. Take our first glimpses at these first responders to his glory. You know, Jesus' glory is not just, or in fact, it's not primarily the external glow. You know, God in a moment could have every person on planet Earth bowing before his glory. He could just shine forth and we would all be on our faces, whether we were believers or not. The greatest skeptics would be on their faces in a millisecond. But that's not what God wants. God's desire is not our mindless, forced subjection. The real glory of God is not his outward glow, it's his inward heart. He could have us on our knees in a moment with his outward glory, but his love, that's his true glory with which he invites us to our knees. Get the contrast. His brightness can force us to our knees, but he veils that and he reveals his love to invite us to our knees. We pick up the story in John chapter 1 and verse 29. The next day, John saw Jesus coming towards him and said, "Behold the Lamb of God who takes away the sin of the world. This is he of whom I said, after me comes a man who is preferred before me, because he was before me." It's that verse 30 in the Greek is very interesting. It's kind of like the guy behind me is ahead of me because he was first of me. The one who's after is really in front because he's preeminent.

So John points out, remember earlier on, he had told the delegation from Jerusalem of Pharisees, he said, no, I'm not the Messiah, but the Messiah, the one who's coming, is standing in your midst, present tense, then, and you guys don't recognize him. So Jesus was in the crowd, and the next day, John points him out. Behold the Lamb of God. He's the one who, though he's coming after me, he's really in front of me. I didn't know him, John said, but that he should be revealed to Israel, therefore I came baptizing with water. My purpose? To introduce you to the Messiah. And John bore witness, saying, I saw the Spirit descending from heaven like a dove, and it remained on him. Now, that's very, very important. That word remained there is the same word you find in John 15 for abide in me. So if we were going to translate it that way, it would be, I saw the Spirit descending from heaven like a dove, and it abode on him. The Spirit did not descend on Jesus and then fly away. The Spirit, like the dove, must have just melted into him. He never left. And actually, from this point until Pentecost, you hear very little about the Spirit because the Spirit is working through Jesus. He gets the forefront for the next 3.5 years. John says, I didn't know him. They're cousins, but they'd never met. But he who sent me to baptize with water said to me, upon whom you see the Spirit descending and abiding on him, this is the one who baptizes with the Holy Spirit. Remember, John said, I baptize with water. After me is coming one who will baptize with the Spirit. Now, that's going to play in this evening to our presentation where Jesus says to Nicodemus, you must be born of the water and the Spirit. And John says, I've seen and testified that this is the Son of God. So God and John the Baptist had a little inside sign. God said to John, I know you've never met him, but he's going to come down to the river, and you'll know it's him when you see the Spirit descend, abide, stay, remain on him. And John said, I heard the voice, I saw the glory, and I saw that Spirit descend, and it remained on him. So John clearly identifies Jesus. John loves this word, abide. The word abide gets used in the New Testament about 118 times, and John, who only wrote a small portion of the New Testament, uses 68 of those, 58%. He loves this word. It means to remain or to stay. It's a core concept to his writings and his teachings. It starts with the Holy Spirit abiding in Jesus, and it ends up with the Holy Spirit abiding in us at Pentecost. The next day, again, John stood with two of his disciples, two of John the Baptist's disciples, and looking at Jesus as he walked, he said, behold, the Lamb of God. Now, Jesus was baptized. He disappeared for 6 weeks into the desert, and then he returned, and that's when John pointed him out. And now to the two disciples, he says, there's the Messiah, there is the Lamb of God. And what happened? The two disciples who heard John speak followed Jesus. And Jesus turned and seeing them following said. So you have this interesting little picture if you play it in your mind. Jesus comes walking up to near where John is. John says, there's the Lamb of God. Two of John's disciples, as Jesus evidently walks on by and heads away, they begin to follow. Now, put yourself in that. You really want to meet this guy, but you don't want to be too obvious, right? You haven't been invited, so you can just see these two disciples, who turn out to be Andrew and John, kind of trying to go the same direction as Jesus, a little bit behind, as if they just happen to be going in the same direction, right? You know, nothing here to see. We happen to be going in the same direction. But they really want to meet Jesus. And as they're walking along, trying to be incognito, trying to figure out how they're going to make the next move to connect with him, Jesus turns.

And he sees them. And you know, right then, that's a moment of truth, right? Is he going to be annoyed that we're following him around? Is he going to be interested in us? We've been caught. And he turns around and he says, "What are you seeking? What are you two guys looking for?" And they said, "Rabbi, where are you staying?" By the way, the word stay is abide. "Rabbi, where are you abiding?" It's kind of like, we'd like to see your lodging. That's a rather illogical question or answer, isn't it? You kind of get the feeling they didn't know quite what to say. We'd like to see where you're staying. But I love Jesus' response. He says, "Come and see." Immediately, I think the awkwardness was over. They've been invited. The word "come" is a command. It's in the imperative. Come on, guys. The word "see" is not in the imperative. It's in the future. It should be translated, "Come and you will see." And it's not only in the future, it's in the future middle, which means it's reflexive. Come and you will see for yourself. Isn't that what Jesus invites us to do? Come to him and see for ourselves who he is. Come and behold his glory for ourselves. And it says they came and they saw where he was abiding, and they abode with him that day. It was about the 10th hour. So this happens mid to late afternoon, and they evidently spend the rest of the day with Jesus. They are the first responders to his glory. Now, one of the two who heard John speak and followed him was Andrew, Simon Peter's brother. And the fact that the other one isn't identified tells us it was John, the writer. Andrew first found his own brother Simon and said to him, "We have found the Messiah." Now, we can't be quite sure of the order of events here. Did they spend the day with Jesus and this was the next day? Or when Jesus said, "Come and see," did Andrew say, "Just a minute," and run and get Peter? You get the feeling if they said, "We found the Messiah," they were basing that either on what John had said, "Behold the Lamb of God," or on the conversation they had that afternoon. But the first thing Andrew does is he goes and finds his brother. And he brought him to Jesus. And when Jesus looked at Simon, Andrew's brother, he said, "You're Simon, son of Jonah. You'll be called Cephas." Put yourself in Peter's place now, in Simon's place. Andrew brings Simon up to Jesus. And as I see it, before Andrew has time to say, "Jesus, Simon, Simon, this is Jesus," they're simply walking up, and Jesus looks at Simon and says, "You're Simon." He names him. "And your dad is Jonah. And I'm going to call you the Rock." Have you ever had somebody give you a nickname? A good one. Not a pejorative. You know, I hung around some people back when I was a very insecure early teenager, some ranchers up in Canada, spent a few weeks, and one of the first things they did was give me a nickname. I don't even remember what it was right now, but by giving me that nickname, they told me I fit. Everybody had a nickname. I got a nickname. I was part of the crew. I was part of the family. And I see that happening here. This is a manly sort of welcome. "You're Simon, your dad's Jonah, but I'm going to call you the Rock." You got to feel pretty good about that, don't you? Wow, he thinks I'm a solid dude. The following day, Jesus wanted to go to Galilee, and he found Philip and said to him, "Follow me." I'd like to be Philip. Nobody brought Philip to Jesus. Jesus went and found Philip. Wouldn't you like that? Jesus went and picked me. Wow. Philip happened to be from the same town as Andrew and Peter, and that was from Bethsaida.

Philip then found Nathanael and said, "We have found him of whom Moses and the law and also the prophets wrote, Jesus of Nazareth, the son of Joseph." So notice once again, just like when Andrew went to John and said, Andrew went to Simon and said, "We found the Messiah," very positive. Philip now goes, finds Nathanael and says, "We've found him." Evidently, they were friends. Evidently, they were fellow searchers for Messiah. There was a messianic fever at this time. There was much discussion of Messiah going on. They must have been looking and reading and praying and studying prophecy. And Philip shows up to Nathanael and says, "We found him. What we were looking for that we saw in Moses' law and in the prophets, in the Hebrew scriptures, and it's Jesus from Nazareth, the son of Joseph. We found him." And Nathanael says, "Can anything good come out of Nazareth?" I mean, that's a little bit snarky, isn't it? What do you mean? What do you mean? You found Messiah, and he's from where? Nazareth? Nothing good comes from Nazareth. And what does Philip say? Does he argue with him? No, he says what Jesus says. He says, "Come and see." Now, in this case, they're both in the imperative. Come and look. Come take a look. And Jesus sees Nathanael coming towards him. And again, there hasn't been time for an introduction. There hasn't been time for an introduction yet. Jesus comes or sees Nathanael coming, and he says, "Behold, an Israelite in whom is no guile or no deceit." He looks at Nathanael and he says, "Now there's an honest man. What you see is what you get." Once again, what a welcome, right? You feel good about being welcomed like that. This is cool. Now, I want to draw one interesting little parallel that I've just seen recently. I want you to notice that Nathanael said in verse 46, "Can anything good come out of Nazareth?" And the first thing Jesus says to Nathanael, "There's an Israelite out of which nothing bad comes." I think Nathanael knew instantly that Jesus had heard his snarky comment. He puts Jesus down. Jesus lifts him up. Can anything good come out of there? Here's a man that only good comes out of. Wow. Nathanael said, "How do you know me?" "Oh," Jesus said, "before Philip called you, I saw you under that fig tree." And Nathanael said, "Rabbi, you're the Son of God. You're the King of Israel. I am sold. I am sold." Jesus reveals his glory by saying, "I saw you under the fig tree." Part of Jesus' glory is that he's truly a man, truly a human being. There's a natural glory. Part of it is that he's more than just a man. He's God. There's supernatural glory. And he revealed a little bit of it here. And when Nathanael says, "You're it. You may have come from Nazareth, but I agree with Philip. You're the Messiah." And Jesus said, "Because I said you saw me under the fig tree, you believe? You'll see greater things than these," which being translated would be, "You ain't seen nothing yet," right? You ain't seen nothing yet. You just got the first bite. He said, "Assuredly, I say to you, hereafter you will see heaven open and the angels of God ascending and descending upon the Son of Man." You are going to see a connection between heaven and earth that's like Jacob saw in his dream of the ladder. You're going to see the gates of heaven open to earth like you've never seen it before. We're just getting started. I want you to notice abiding is a theme. Where do you abide? Come and see. And they abode with him that day. Abide, abide, abide, abide, abide. 5 times in 8 verses. Abiding is where discipleship begins. They decided to abide with Jesus. And what did they do? They abode with him one afternoon. You can only abide one day at a time. You can't do tomorrow's abiding today or yesterday's abiding today. You can only choose to abide today.

0: and they chose to abide, and they kept abiding. Discipleship begins with abiding. Discipleship continues with daily abiding, and discipleship will end with forever abiding. And the good news is, when you come, Jesus will welcome you. I don't know how he's going to do it to you, but he says to Peter, I'm going to call you the rock. He says to Nathaniel, now there's a good man. What has Jesus said about you when you come to him? Or do you stop to listen to see what he has to say? Try that sometime in your prayer time. Say, Jesus, what do you think of me? You know, he thinks a lot better of you than you think of yourself. And he says, if you'll hang out with me, you ain't seen nothing yet.
1: Back in the 60s, Cecil B. DeMille made a movie called The Greatest Story Ever Told. It's one of my favorites on the life of Jesus. There's a scene in that movie that I just want to describe to you, where the disciples and Jesus have been on a day walk. They're on a dusty road. They haven't reached their destination yet, and so they pull off as the sun has gone down and the twilight's gathering. They pull off the road, and they sort of make a little bit of an encampment right underneath of a bridge that was part of the roadway. And they make a little campfire, and they're there, and Jesus is talking with them, and they're asking him questions and so on. And as the movie is rolling along, you see silhouetted against the twilight sky, you see a figure of another person coming along a little bit late in their travels. They come along, and they come across the bridge. And as they're going across the bridge, this person smells the odor of the campfire coming up and stops on the bridge. You see the person silhouetted there. And then the person cocks an ear down to listen to the conversation that's going on. And apparently, he decides that that's a neat conversation. And he also decides, I'm not going to get to my destination tonight, so I think maybe I'll just stay here also. And so he sort of finds his way off the bridge. And the next morning, as they're getting up and getting ready to go, this guy, he's sort of a shorter fella, young man. He's off to one side, stuffing his overcoat into a little bag so that he can be ready to walk, and the disciples and Jesus get back on the road again. And as they're getting up onto the road, this little guy, he kind of tags onto the end of the line, and one of the disciples says to him, I saw you coming in last night in the middle of the night. I saw you. What do you want? And I love the scene because the young guy looks at Jesus and he says, last night I heard what he said. And I liked it. And if he's going to say anything else, I want to hear it. And Jesus looks at him and he says, come, walk with me. And all of a sudden, this little guy gets pulled to the front of the line, and the rest of the disciples are kind of like going, whoa. And then Jesus begins leading the way, and he's got these large, long strides, and the gentle desert breezes are blowing his hair and his robe sort of back. And the young little guy, he's like I said, he's not very big, and so he's having to kind of double step in order to keep up with Jesus' long strides. And Jesus looks at him, and he says, what's your name, as they're walking? And the little guy says, well, my name is James. They call me Little James, because I'm the youngest. He doesn't mention that he's also the shortest. But anyway, he says, they call me Little James. And Jesus says, I like that. And then James says to him, what's your name? And Jesus says, well, Jesus. And James says, that's a good name. And Jesus smiles at him and he says, thank you. But I like the scene because Jesus is so welcoming. He's so inviting. He's so engaging. As Gary pointed out a few moments ago, there in John 1:35, let me get to that screen with you. John the Baptist is there by the river. He's with two of his disciples. And when he sees Jesus passing by, he says to his two disciples, look, there goes the Lamb of God. And when those two disciples heard him say this, they followed Jesus. They followed him. I like the way Gary pictured them. They're sort of intimidated, but they're really motivated at the same time. They want to connect with him, but they're a little bit awed. I mean, if this is the Lamb of God, and we heard that voice a few minutes ago and all of that, or a few days ago, whatever. Boy. And so they're kind of like, as Gary was talking, I could see these guys. They're looking at each other. and they're trying to catch up.

Jesus is walking along, like unmindful of them, and maybe kind of like kids who play that game, red light, green light. Do you remember that? Red light, green light, red light, green light, green light. So here they're going, and Jesus is walking, green light, and all of a sudden Jesus stops and turns around. Oh, red light. And they almost stumble over each other because he's caught them, as Gary said. And he says to them, you know, what are you guys looking for? And they say, well, where do you live? Where do you live? And Jesus says, come and see. Isn't that cool? Turning around, he saw them following. What do you want? They said, teacher, where are you staying? And that puts me in mind of something. Where does he live? Where did he live? Once Jesus started his public ministry, he was a wayfarer. You know, he didn't have a place. You know, his lodging was always as an invited guest somewhere. You remember how he said in Luke chapter 9, verse 58, foxes have dens to live in, birds have nests, but I have no earthly home. On earth, Jesus stays where he's invited. He is the guest of people who have chosen to be hospitable. They may have been strangers, but as they invite him in, they become friends. You can be sure of that. Think about it. When he was in Capernaum, he stayed with Peter in Peter's house. When he was in Bethany, he stayed with Lazarus, Mary, and Martha in their place. When they had the upper room supper, it was in the home of a host who had made his room available, because Jesus doesn't have a place. When he goes to Jericho, he asks Zacchaeus if he can come hang out at his house, because he doesn't have a place. And you remember that the church leaders said, as he said, can I go hang out with you, Zacchaeus? The church leaders looked at each other, and they sort of mumbled behind their hands, he's going to be a guest of a sinner. Isn't that wonderful? If that wasn't true, I would have no hope. Isn't that wonderful? They thought they were sort of putting him down. He's going to be the guest of a sinner. It's probably one of the most beautiful things in Scripture, that this man is willing to be the guest of sinners. That's good news to me. Awful good news. Is he your guest? You know, in Revelation it says he stands at the door and knocks. Why? Because he's a gentleman. He doesn't go where he's not invited. So he's been knocking at my heart's door. He's been knocking at your heart's door. He knocks every day. And it's our privilege to invite him in. Yes, please. Oh, yes, please. Thank you for knocking. Thank you for coming to my place. If you're going to say something, I want to hear it. Kind of like little James, right? Come, he says to those first two, and you will see. So they went and they saw where he was staying, and they spent that day with him, and it was about 4 o'clock in the afternoon. They spent the rest of the day with him. Can you imagine just try to picture in your mind what went on that day? I don't know where he was staying. He was the guest of somebody. They had a guest house, perhaps, a little guest room, I don't know. And then and these disciples, these first two, they get to hang out with him that day. And they sit down, perhaps, in that room. And Jesus says, okay, so what's on your mind? And they look at each other, and they look at him, and they say, forget what's on our mind. We want to know what's on your mind. And then can you imagine Jesus talking to them? Well, I don't know what he said, but you know, do you remember the two on the road to Emmaus? Remember that conversation? It says that he showed them from Scripture, beginning with Moses and all the prophets, he showed them from Scripture all the things concerning himself. Wouldn't that make sense? That might be something he might have talked to those two about? They go, what's on your mind? He says, well, you know what's on my mind? I've been thinking a lot about Scripture lately. I'm particularly interested in some of the prophets, Moses for one, and then he begins showing them in Scripture, perhaps, all the things concerning himself.
And do you remember the two on the road to Emmaus?

They were blown away. Now, this is interesting because the Jews of Christ's day were really into prophecy. And the reason they were so into prophecy was because they thought prophecy pointed to them to soon become the rulers of the world. And they loved prophecy. They had prophecy seminars. Now, here's the ironic thing. Even though they were big on prophecy, they hadn't seen Jesus in prophecy. Wouldn't that be tragic to miss Jesus in prophecy? Wouldn't that be tragic? Wouldn't it be tragic to be so busy pointing out who the beast is that you forget who the Savior is? Wouldn't it be tragic to be so up on Antichrist that you don't have any time for Christ? That would be tragic. There's two on the road to Emmaus. Jesus shows them all the things concerning himself. And they say to him, this is unbelievable. We've never seen Christ in Scripture. You remember, he had said to them when he first caught up to them, why are you so sad? And they said, well, because they killed Jesus. And then he says, oh, really? They killed Jesus? Tell me about it. What happened to him? So they tell Jesus what happened to Jesus. And when they get done, they say, and here's the worst part of the whole deal. We thought he was the Messiah. So that's why we're so bummed out. And Jesus said, you idiots. You might not think he said that, but in the King James it says he said, you fools, and I think fools are first cousins to idiots, don't you? Yeah, so he says, you idiots, or he says, you fools, and they say, why are you calling us fool? And he says, because everything that you just got done telling me that happened to Jesus is prophesied in Scripture as to have happened to the Messiah. So there you go. He is the Messiah. And they said, no way. And then he shows them, and they get to their house, and they say, stay the night, and they sit down. And then it says, as they began to eat and he the prayer for the food, they realized who he was, and he vanished. I have a hunch that there was something very similar going on with these two first comers, the first responders, as he's showing them the stuff, because they get convinced who he is. They become convinced who he is. And they can't keep quiet. Uncontainable excitement. So here's what happens. First thing Andrew did, he was one of them, was he went and found his brother Simon, and he told him, we have found the Messiah, that is the Christ. You can be sure that Jesus must have been talking to them about the prophecies and so on. We found him. We found him, he says. And then it says that he, that's Andrew, brought his brother Simon to Jesus. What happens the very next day? Jesus decides to leave for Galilee. He finds Philip there. I like Gary's idea of Jesus finding Philip, and I like the idea that he wants to find you and me too. And he says to Philip, follow me. Follow me. Jesus is interested in choosing you. He's interested in choosing me. Now what happens? Notice the connection here. See, each time someone is brought to Jesus, they can't keep quiet, and they have to tell somebody else. You see that? So what's Philip do? He's just chosen Philip. Come join us. Philip goes, oh, wow, I'd love to, but could you just hang on for a minute? There's somebody I want to go talk to about this deal. There's somebody else I'd like to get in on this thing. So Philip finds Nathanael, and he tells him, we have found the one Moses wrote about in the law and about whom the prophets also wrote, Jesus of Nazareth, the son of Joseph. And as Gary mentioned, Nathanael says, are you kidding me? Nazareth? That hell hole? That dive, that podunk or paducah, are you kidding? Nazareth, can anything good come from there? And notice there's the phrase again. What does Philip say? Come and see. Come check it out for yourself. Come and see. Have you noticed the pattern here? Come and see, and then go and tell. See it? Come and see, go and tell. Andrew goes to see, Andrew comes to see Jesus, he goes to tell Peter, right? Philip comes to see Jesus, he goes to tell Nathanael. Remember the woman at the well? We're going to talk about her later this week, the woman at the well. She comes and sees Jesus. What's the next thing she does? She goes and tells the town. Come and see, go and tell. Remember the tomb angels, the two angels at the tomb of Jesus, Joseph of Arimathea's tomb, Sunday morning. Women come to the tomb. First, they're the first responders on resurrection morning. And the two angels, they say, what are you here for? They say, well, we're looking for the body of Jesus. And they say, well, and they open, you know, they show the stones rolled away. They go, come and see. There's that phrase again, come and see.
And the ladies go in,

0: And what do? They go and tell. You see this thing? Come and see. Go and tell. Come and see. Go and tell. Well, Elder Keyes talked about the fact that we have a revival ministry, and we've had the privilege of being at several of the churches here in Arizona. Myself and my wife Margie, who's with our grandson right now, and sends a greetings to anybody who she's not going to get to see, and says, please give me grace and don't hold this sin against my charge that I'm hanging out with my grandson instead of being there with Lee and you. But Margie and I, Gary and Marilyn, have been partners with us in this, and I have a brother-in-law, Bo Fuller, and his wife Mary that have been partners with us in this. And as we go around, the seminar that we love to give most is called the All About Jesus Revival Seminar. And in the revival seminar about Jesus, we talk about a stool. We talk about a stool. I'm going to skip that verse. We talk about a stool that we use as a symbol of relationship. We say this is the relationship with Jesus stool. You notice it has three legs on it. All right, the first leg of that stool, these are the building blocks of how you get to know, develop, maintain, nurture a personal relationship with Jesus, relationship stool. First one's Bible study, but it's not Bible study to prove things. It's Bible study to get to know Jesus better, because this is a relationship with Jesus. So we're looking to meet him. We're going to read about him. We're going to seek him in his word. All right, that's the first one. Second one is prayer. But because this is a relationship with Jesus stool, it's not prayer to get answers. It's not prayer to claim promises. It's not prayer to get out of trouble. It's not emergency 911 call kind of prayer. It's prayer for the purpose of communication. And then after we have spent time with him, see, that's the come and see. We have been looking at him in his word. We have been talking with him through prayer and communicating with him. Come and see. Then the third leg of that relationship stool is share. Go and tell. Spill over to others. But what are we spilling over? We're not spilling over convincing arguments and proof texts. We are spilling over what Jesus means to us and what we are discovering he feels about us and what we feel about him. We're spilling over about him. That's what we're spilling over about. Oh, I was just hanging out with him, and I got to tell you how awesome it is to be friends with a guy like that. Remember last night, don't forget who he is, and he wants to be friends with you and me. This is not this abiding stuff. That's the three-legged stool is just another name for abiding. Gary was talking about the abiding and how that word just keeps popping up, abide, abide, abide. It's about the relationship that we cultivate and nurture and maintain with Jesus daily. And you know what? It's not new stuff. It's not new stuff. It goes all the way back to the sanctuary.
1: When we look at the sanctuary, the tabernacle is God's house. It's where he lives. His glory is there. And look at the holy place as if it's God's living room. It's a big room with a curtain dividing it in two. That holy place is where God lives, and we can live in that room with him, except he's behind a curtain because he's a little too bright for us right now. God's glory is lethal to darkness. Have you noticed the light always puts out the dark? The dark never puts out the light. It's impossible. And if we have any darkness in us and God's pure light shines on us, it wipes us out. So God's behind a curtain. But that curtain, that veil, is not a bearing wall. It's one room with a room divider. Now, how do we get into that room? How do we get into God's living room? We have to go through the cross, through the altar of sacrifice. What do we receive at the cross? We receive justification. We receive forgiveness. Total, complete, instant, final forgiveness. And we don't just receive ordinary forgiveness. We receive super forgiveness. Because you're not considered a forgiven liar or a forgiven adulterer or a forgiven thief. When you have been forgiven at the cross, at the altar, you are treated by God as if you have never sinned. That's forgiveness. You're never going to see those sins again. And after passing through the altar, next comes the laver. The laver is for washing, baptism, cleaning us up. Are we a mess? If we got into God's living room without getting cleaned up, we'd

wreck the place, wouldn't we? We'd get soil all over things, and we'd stink up the house. So the laver represents cleansing. We're forgiven and we're cleansed. God doesn't hold us at arm's length until we're cleaned up. He draws us in order to clean us up. He doesn't wait to clean us up before he loves us. He loves us enough to clean us up. He invites us into forgiveness. He invites us into cleansing, restoration. And his cleansing is primarily on the inside, because Jesus said if you get the inside clean, the outside will take care of itself, right? I don't know. You can think about that, the fact that why do we get dirty? Forget rolling in the mud. You're just living life. But we start to smell because stuff on the inside comes out through our pores, right? I don't think that's going to happen in heaven, right? I don't think there will be any junk coming out. He wants to clean up the inside so it doesn't ooze out and make us stink. And we feel so much better when we get cleaned up, don't we? You're all dirty from living in Phoenix and working outside in the afternoon in the summer. And you feel sticky and you come inside and you take a shower and you feel so much better. God wants to forgive us and he wants to clean us up. And by the way, who does the cleaning? We don't clean ourselves up. He cleans us up. And then we get to move into God's living room. We get to dwell in his house with him. What do we find in God's living room? First of all, he always leaves the light on for us, right? Like Motel 6, we'll leave the light on for you. Those lamps burn continually, the Bible says. There's always the Holy Spirit, enlightenment, direction. We're no longer in the dark. We get to live in the light. Jesus is the light shining through the Holy Spirit. That's on the left. When we get in the living room, we look to the right. The table is always set. There's always food on the table. You don't have to wait for dinner time. Spiritual nourishment is always there. My mother-in-law, I got the world's greatest mother-in-law, but she's into food. There is always food. Food, food, food. Too much food. But that's good. We all have places we like to go where there's lots of food. I miss sweet tomatoes. You know, I could have all I wanted. All that food. Didn't need all that food, but he always leaves the light on for us. The food is always on the table. And the conversation is always in progress. That incense going up in front of the veil from the altar of incense. That's our conversation with God. We don't have to wait for some special place and take a pilgrimage or some special day of a festival or some special event in order to have the light and the food and the conversation. It's always going on. We get to be forgiven and cleansed and move in with God. Like Paul says, even though we're still here, we're already there. While our feet are in the world, we can be sitting in heavenly places with Jesus Christ. And think about the veil. The veil is not there because God wants to be distant from us. The veil is there because God wants to be as close as possible without wiping us out. Have you ever gone camping in a two-room tent? My wife and I, a long time ago, we bought this tent at Costco. It's the size of Montana, you know, and it's a two-room tent. And if you camp in a two-room tent, you have visual privacy, but you have no audio privacy. Isn't that right? You do not have audible privacy. Every sound is heard. And that's the cool thing. We're in God's living room with him, abiding with him. He is on the other side of the curtain, so we are visually separated, but you can talk openly as if that curtain wasn't even there. What is the problem with sin? The original sin was not bad behavior. The original sin is we broke up with God and stopped abiding with him and went to abide with an imposter, who, by the way, can't give us life. That's why sin results in death. Not because God kills sinners, but we ran off with someone who can't give us life. And the sanctuary is all about how we get invited home, forgiven, cleaned up, move in with God, where we abide with him now.

0: Someday it'll be face to face. Right now, there's not the visual, but we are living in God's presence almost as fully as we will in heaven. Because through the Holy Spirit, that conversation goes through that veil.
1: First time I heard Gary share.

on, the table is set, the conversation is always going. God's not hiding behind the veil. He uses the veil so he can get as close as possible to us because we can't see him without getting consumed. Hasn't that, what a picture of God. What a friendly God. I'm right over here. Maybe he even does like hand shadows on the back side of the veil to us. Like, you know, I love you. Pretty cool. Well, it makes you want to talk about what a good friend you have in Jesus. You know the song, What a Friend We Have in Jesus. You want to talk. You become contagious. And that's the definition for witnessing. It's what Jesus means to you. That's the definition for witnessing. You don't prove things to people. If you get into a witnessing mode that is all about proving from Scripture what's right and what's not right, that just creates resistance. People don't, you know, you've heard the expression, a man convinced against his will is of the same opinion still. But if you share with people what Jesus means to you and what you're discovering you mean to Jesus, and you talk to them about the fresh evidence you have day by day of his activity in your life and the interactions you're having with that guy, don't forget who he is. When you tell people about that, they get excited. That's contagious. And they don't say, let me go talk to my pastor and find a proof text to give you to answer the one you just gave me. No, they say, so tell me more about this friendship. How do you become friends with Jesus? That's what witnessing is all about. And that's what these guys are doing in these first responders. They are coming and seeing, and they're going and telling. I said something about that being what witnessing was all about one time in a presentation I was giving in a church, and there was about a 35 or 40-year-old young guy with a family, and I had said, witnessing is about what Jesus means to you, and that changes people, and they don't want to argue with you. And he shouted out right from where he sat, you got that right, he said. 18 years on crack. When I tell people what Jesus did to set me free, they don't want to argue with me. They want to know my Jesus. And I thought, that's a good testimony. Good stuff. Well, when Jesus sees Nathanael approaching, he says, here's a true Israelite. Nathanael says, how did you know me? I think maybe I had that on the screen. Yeah, okay. How did you know me? Nathanael said, Jesus answered, well, I saw you while you were still under the fig tree before Philip called you. And then I love what happens next. Let's see if it's here. I forgot that. I'm going to go back one. Looks like I left the verse off on the screen for you, but I'm going to give it to you next. Gary already gave it to you anyway. So when Jesus says, I saw you when you're under the fig tree, then Nathanael says, wow, you've got to be the Son of God. And Jesus says, are you kidding me? You're an easy sell. All I had to do was tell you what you were doing and where you were, and you believe I'm the Son of God? This is going to be great, because I've got news for you. I tell you the truth. You're going to see way more than that. You're going to see heaven opening. You're going to see the angels of God ascending and descending on the Son of Man. Basically, what Jesus is saying is, Nathanael, you're going to see things from a cosmic point of view. You're going to get a big picture. You're not going to be hung up by this little myopic picture, this little myopic vision that focuses on the pandemic and all the things that the media wants you to focus on. You're going to get a bigger picture than that, much bigger picture than that. You're not going to be worried about the world crisis and whether the economy is going down the drain and whether superinflation is coming on and whether the Democrats or the Republicans are going to kill each other. You're not going to be worried about that. You're not going to be worried about whether there's going to be a shooting going on here or there. Get the big picture, Nathanael. I'm here to tell you, you're going to see way better stuff than that. Don't be sidetracked with the small stuff. You are not meant to be on this planet anyway. You're just passing through. You're strangers. You're like Abraham. You're heading for a city whose builder and maker is God. Right now, Nathanael, you're just in the foyer. You're just in the waiting room. You don't need to be worried and absorbed and anxious about the here and now, because if you'll keep your eyes on me, I'm telling you, we've got this. I have a friend, Buddy Hotelling, musician and dentist, and he tells me this. He says, when I read through the Bible, there's two things that jump out at me more than anything else. The first one is God saying to me over and over and over again in Scripture, I love you very much.

First thing jumps out of Scripture. Second thing that jumps out of Scripture to me, he said, is God says to me, and I've got this. I've got this. So, what's Jesus saying to Nathaniel? Don't focus on the here and now. Focus on the big picture. Hang with me. We're going to see things. We're going to do things. It's just going to blow your mind. You aren't going to believe. You ain't seen nothing yet. So, maybe you've seen the t-shirt. Normal is not returning. Jesus is. Yeah. And so what is Jesus saying to Nathaniel? Get your focus on what matters. Get your focus. Nathaniel, you're going to know peace that passes understanding. You're going to know guidance. You're going to know wisdom. You're going to be partners with God on the greatest rescue mission that's ever been embarked upon. He's saying this to you and to me as well. You're going to see people's lives change, not just for here, but forever. You're going to see impossible things happen. You're going to see miracle after miracle. You're going to see gift after gift, blessing upon blessing, favor upon favor. You're going to see hell's gates crumbling. You're going to see Satan fall like lightning. You're going to see heaven's victory banner planted on the summit of once occupied enemy territory. But we're going to take it. We're going to take it for heaven. We're going to take it for the J team. We're going to take it for eternity. Oh, Nathaniel, you're going to see way greater things than these. And it hasn't changed in 2,000 years. If we will come to Jesus, if we will abide with him, we will have something to go and tell, because we came and saw. Makes you just kind of want to stand amazed.

Lord Jesus, in a breath, you could drive us to our knees, but you invite. Come and see. Come and see for yourself. And we are amazed by you. Today we've heard what you had to say, and we liked it. If you're going to say more, we want to hear it, Jesus. In your name and for your sake.